0: style available to them. And we look at it now 100 years old and we think it's historic. But for them, it was a statement about the future. They were looking to the future. They designed their building in the Prairie School style, popularized by Frank Lloyd Wright. And they designed a building that was rich in ornament and rich in detail and celebrated the craftsmanship of those who built it. We often think of temples that they have to be white and they have to be very light color to represent heaven. Well, in Cardston, they went the opposite. They said color and the richness of material will evoke the ideas of heaven. So as you move through the Cardston Temple, the woodwork gets richer and darker. It's oak when you're in the main lobby space. It is mahogany in the celestial room, and it is walnut in the ceiling rooms. So it is this rich, dark, very earthy building reminding you of the beauty of God's creation while you're in a temple. I could go on for a while more. Let me tell you one more story. There's another detail in this temple that I love. This temple is known for its murals by some of the very best muralists that the church had to offer in the early 20th century. And I actually just learned recently that one of the muralists was assisted by a woman named Florence Christensen. And if my research holds, she is probably the first woman to be actively involved in temple design and construction. And so if you go to Cardston, you see one of the first attempts by women to be really involved in the design, which I love. But one of my favorite murals in this temple is in the terrestrial room, what we call the veil room. And in this room is where you prepared to symbolically meet God. And in that room and in all of our lives, there is this tension. Am I worthy? Am I the person that I should be to be able to be in the presence of God? And the artist in that room decided to paint scenes of Christ's atonement and of Christ at the tomb resurrected. So in that moment of highest tension, will I make it? Am I worthy of God's love? You have an image of Christ and Mary at the tomb. And Christ is saying, I have died for you. I have been resurrected for you. And you will make it. Because if you follow me, if you follow my gospel, you will be able to be with the presence of God. And I love that visual reminder when I am in that room, that no matter how unworthy I think I am, Christ has covered for me.
1: Well, what a temple. Thank you, Emily.
2: So James Perry, I know you haven't heard about Cardston, but my grandpa's from that area. He lived in what's now literally a ghost town, just 20 miles southeast. But I wish he was still alive because he wasn't a member of the church at this time, but he would have been around when this temple was being built. And I would love to ask him what he and his family thought about this building. But Emily, do we know anything about how the temple was received by non-Latter-day Saint residents?
0: This temple was almost universally loved because of really the impact it was having on this town. These are very small farming communities. And so to have an organization that is so invested in their town that they are going to spend hundreds of thousands of dollars, they are going to basically hire anybody who works in construction. So this construction of this temple in some ways helped save the economy of these towns. Everybody in this area knows about the building. They know they're working on the building. And so it's going to have a big impact. People are going to be very positive about it.
1: James, there are so many different stories in each of these chapters, and I wondered if there are any lines that could be drawn between the two that we've talked about today, the Cardston Temple and the Armenian Saints.
3: I definitely feel like there are. It's interesting to me how both of these stories come from groups and populations that we might think of them as isolated today, right? If you see people who are refugees or who live in a rural area, way out of the way of everything, these aren't the kinds of populations people naturally associate with great art. And yet, there's that longing there in both places to bring something beautiful to the Lord, to weave it into their worship. And so, whether it's the Armenian Saints sending gifts for display in Salt Lake Temple, or the Saints in Cardston really making the most of this beautiful temple space in their own town that you otherwise wouldn't expect just in a small community. So I think there's a lesson for us today that there's a spiritual power in seeking beauty and making that part of our worship, and to just have our eyes open to those types of spiritual gifts wherever they come from.
1: Well, thank you both so much for joining us today. It's been a pleasure having you on the podcast, and to just

0: 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This is the Latter-day Saints Talk Channel, brought to you by The Church of Jesus Christ of Latter-day Saints.
1: We are proud to present a CES Fireside featuring Elder Russell M. Nelson.
2: Thank you, President Porter, for your kind introduction, and thank you, choir, for that beautiful music. You do well. I would like to invite Sister Nelson to stand beside me briefly so that you can see what a sweet lady I married. We're delighted to be with all of you and grateful to be with each other. Not far from here, we first met and fell in love. We graduated from this university, and with her great encouragement and support, I completed medical school here. We have happy memories of our university days here, including our first 2 years of married life. Our temple marriage has since been blessed with 10 children and 54 grandchildren, a few of whom are also in attendance here tonight. Would our family members please stand for a moment? Yes, you. All of you. Thank you, family. And thank you, dear Dantzel. Thank you very much. Broadcasting tonight near the University of Utah campus symbolizes the global scope of church membership. Young adults are participating from all parts of the world. Thanks to each of you for coming. My topic tonight is the temple. I would like to help you delve deeply into its doctrine, to explore the heights of its glory, and to grasp its eternal significance. Before doing so, however, I would like to bring greetings from President Gordon B. Hinckley, President Thomas S. Monson, President James E. Faust, and my brethren of the Quorum of the 12 Apostles. We trust you. We love you. Your presence here indicates your faith in our Heavenly Father and His beloved Son. To know them and to love them should be your paramount goal. The Lord declared, "This is life eternal, that they might know thee, the only true God, and Jesus Christ, whom thou hast sent." With firm faith in God, you can better understand the timeless nature and significance of His holy work. It is ancient, broad, and comprehensive. God's work did not begin in the Sacred Grove in New York. It did not begin in Bethlehem. It did not begin even in the Garden of Eden. Scriptures repeatedly refer to plans made before the foundation of the world. Then Jesus was prepared to be Savior of this world. Before the foundation of the world, Joseph Smith was foreordained to be the prophet of the restoration to usher in this last dispensation. Choice men were foreordained to bear the priesthood of God. The divine role of women was defined, that they might bear children and thus fulfill a promise given by Heavenly Father for their exaltation in the eternal worlds and to glorify God. You and other elect spirit children were chosen to establish and direct His work among people upon the earth. And before the foundation of the world, provision was made for the redemption of those who should die without a knowledge of the gospel. This work was to be done in temples of the Lord during this dispensation of the fullness of times. Temples are not new. Whenever the Lord has had a people upon the earth who would obey His word, they have been commanded to build temples.

0: The tabernacle erected by Moses was a type of portable temple, since the Israelites were traveling in the wilderness. The Old Testament is replete with references to ordinances, covenants, and even the clothing of the temple. The best known biblical temple was built in Jerusalem in the days of Solomon. President Hinckley recently told us that Solomon's temple was about 7,200 square feet in size, smaller than any of our temples today. The Lord personally accepted that holy house. It was partially destroyed in 600 BC. Almost 100 years later, it was restored by Zerubbabel. This structure was damaged by fire in 37 BC and subsequently reconstructed by Herod. He enlarged and leveled the Temple Mount and rebuilt the second temple. This was the temple known by Jesus. He was here as a child when his anxious mother could not find him. At the first cleansing of the temple, Jesus called it my Father's house. At the second cleansing, Jesus called it my house. Finally, as the temple was further desecrated, Jesus called it your house, left unto you desolate. A prophecy fulfilled when it was destroyed in A.D. 70. Several years ago, Sister Nelson and I were in Jerusalem being guided through recent excavations in a tunnel to the left of the present Wailing Wall of the Old Temple. In that tunnel, we saw Jewish rabbis praying for the day that the third temple would be built in Jerusalem. We were told that someone had asked Israel's famous archaeologist, Yigael Yadin, what would they do in the temple if rebuilt? His reply, I don't know. Ask the Mormons, they'll know. From the Book of Mormon, we know that Nephi built a temple after the manner of Solomon, only it was less ornate. From Adam to the time of Jesus, ordinances were performed in temples only for the living. After Jesus opened the way for the gospel to be preached in the world of spirits, work for the dead, as well as for the living, has been done in temples. As we read of temples, we also learn of covenants that God has made with faithful followers, his children of the covenant. Some 4,000 years ago, God made a covenant with Abraham that all the nations of the earth will be blessed through his seed. It was reaffirmed with Isaac and again with Jacob. The thread of that covenant is woven throughout the entire fabric of the Old Testament, the New Testament, and the Book of Mormon. That covenant has been divinely renewed in this dispensation as part of the restoration of all things. Prophets have long known that the Abrahamic covenant was to be fulfilled only in the latter days. That's our day. We are those covenant people. What does that really mean? Let's learn together from selected scriptures. Please turn with me to the book of Mosiah, chapter 5. I quote from verse 7. Because of the covenant which ye have made, ye shall be called the children of Christ, his sons and his daughters. For behold, this day he hath spiritually begotten you. For ye say that your hearts are changed through faith on his name. Therefore, ye are born of him and have become his sons and daughters. Third Nephi, chapter 20, verses 25-26. Jesus is speaking. Ye are the children of the prophets. Ye are of the house of Israel. Ye are of the covenant which the Father made with your fathers, saying unto Abraham, and in thy seed shall all the kindreds of the earth be blessed. The Father having raised me unto you first, and sent me to bless you in turning away every one of you from his iniquities. And this because ye are the children of the covenant. In our holy temples, we literally receive those blessings once promised to Abraham, Isaac, and Jacob. In the restoration, temple work received a very high priority. The first revelation from a ministering angel pertained to this doctrine. Recorded in the second section of the Doctrine and Covenants, it is an echo of the fourth chapter of Malachi. Moroni foretold the coming of Elijah, who would turn the heart of the fathers to the children and the heart of the children to their fathers. Elijah did come on April 3rd, 1836, on Easter Sunday, at the beginning of Passover. He came to the Kirtland Temple to confer keys of sealing authority, precisely as prophesied by the angel Moroni. In the temple, ordinances are administered through which the power of God is manifest. Without those ordinances and the authority of the priesthood, the power of godliness is not manifest unto men in the flesh. The entablature on modern temples reads, "Holiness to the Lord." Those words describe the building, yes. They also describe the ordinances and covenants of the temple and the people who worship in its walls. The Kirtland Temple was a preparatory temple. It stands today as a monument to the faith of the people who built it. Later, the saints reached Illinois. There the Lord asked once again for his people to build a temple. Why? Turn with me to section 124, verse 29. "For a baptismal font there is not upon the earth, that they, my saints, may be baptized for those who are dead. For this ordinance belongeth to my house." Verse 32 carries this stern warning. "If you do not these things, ye shall be rejected as a church with your dead, saith the Lord your God." Verse 40, "That this house be built unto my name, that I may reveal mine ordinances therein unto my people. For I deign to reveal unto my church things which have been kept hid from before the foundation of the world, things that pertain to the dispensation of the fullness of times." In verse 47, we see another warning. "If you build a house unto my name and do not the things that I say, I will not perform the oath which I make unto you, neither fulfill the promises which ye expect at my hands, saith the Lord." And now turn to section 128. The chapter heading notes that this was received as an epistle. Why was the prophet writing a letter to the saints instead of addressing them directly? Right, he was in seclusion. He was being hunted by angry mobs. He couldn't even go home. He was sequestered in the home of his friend Edward Hunter. Listen to these wondrous words written under the roof of Edward Hunter's house. "I now resume the subject of the baptism for the dead, as that subject seems to occupy my mind and press itself upon my feelings the strongest, since I have been pursued by my enemies." Verse 15. These are principles in relation to the dead and the living that cannot be lightly passed over as pertaining to our salvation, for their salvation is necessary and essential to our salvation. As Paul says concerning the fathers, "They without us cannot be made perfect, neither can we without our dead be made perfect." Skipping to verse 18. "The earth will be smitten with a curse unless there is a welding link of some kind or other between the fathers and the children." Baptism for the dead is necessary that a whole and complete and perfect union and welding together of dispensations and keys and powers and glory should take place. Things which never have been revealed from the foundation of the world, but have been kept hid from the wise and prudent, shall be revealed in this the dispensation of the fullness of times. The saints obeyed. They built the temple in Nauvoo. You know the history of that monumental and matchless undertaking. Some 6,000 saints received their endowments and sealings before they had to leave and lose their temple. Now, it stands again, rebuilt in all its majesty. It is a very busy temple. Some 30 years after the exodus from Nauvoo, the St. George Temple was finished. It was the first temple in which vicarious ordinances for the dead were carried out on an organized scale. At the dedication of the St. George Temple, January 1st, 1877, the very year that President Brigham Young died, he said, "What do you suppose the fathers would say if they could speak from the dead? Would they not say, 'We have lain here thousands of years, here in this prison house, waiting for this dispensation to come?' What would they whisper in our ears? Why, if they had the power, the very thunders of heaven would be in our ears. If we could but realize the importance of the work we are engaged in. All the angels in heaven are looking at this little handful of people and stimulating them to the salvation of the human family. When I think upon this subject, I want the tongues of seven thunders to wake up the people." End of quotation. In 1894, President Wilford Woodruff instructed members of the church, "We want the Latter-day Saints from this time to trace their genealogies as far as they can and to be sealed to their fathers and mothers. Have children sealed to their parents and run this chain through as far as you can get it. This is the will of the Lord to this people." The purpose of family history work is to obtain the names and data for our ancestors so that temple ordinances can be performed in their behalf. President Woodruff declared that Brigham Young did not receive all the revelations according to this work. Neither did President Taylor, nor is Wilford Woodruff. There will be no end to this work until it is perfected. Doctrine and Covenants, section 138, is the crowning jewel of the remarkable ministry of President Joseph F. Smith. As you know, it was received a month before President Smith passed away. In that unique circumstance, he was still in the world but could see into the next world. It's dated October 1918. I'll begin at verse 11. "I saw the hosts of the dead, both small and great, and there were gathered together in one place an innumerable company of the spirits of the just, who have been faithful to the testimony of Jesus while they lived in mortality. These had departed the mortal life, firm in the hope of a glorious resurrection through the grace of God the Father and His only begotten Son, Jesus Christ. I beheld that they were filled with joy and gladness and were rejoicing together because the day of their deliverance was at hand. They were assembled awaiting the advent of the Son of God into the spirit world to declare their redemption from the bands of death. While this vast multitude waited and conversed, rejoicing in the hour of their deliverance from the chains of death, the Son of God appeared, declaring liberty to the captives. And there he preached to them the everlasting gospel, the doctrine of the resurrection, and the redemption of mankind from the fall and from individual sins on condition of repentance." Verse 48, "Foreshadowing the great work to be done in the temples of the Lord in the dispensation of the fullness of times for the redemption of the dead and the sealing of the children to their parents, lest the whole earth be smitten with a curse and utterly wasted at his coming. Verse 51. These the Lord taught and gave them power to come forth after his resurrection from the dead, to enter into his Father's kingdom, there to be crowned with immortality and eternal life. Temples catalyze that crown. How grateful we are for that knowledge. May I digress a moment to relate an amusing experience that we had a few years ago. Sister Nelson and I had the privilege of taking President Sister Spencer W. Kimball to an activity. Our five-year-old son was with us. I asked him to tell President Kimball about the picture our son had on the wall of his bedroom. Our son dutifully replied, "It's the temple." The president had fostered this practice. President Kimball, with his global perspective, asked, "Which temple?" That completely stumped our little boy with his limited perspective. He thought a minute and then he replied, "Why, the marriage temple, of course." President Kimball gave a broad smile. President Howard W. Hunter said in 1994, the year before he passed away, "I invite the members of the church to establish the temple of the Lord as the great symbol of their membership and the supernal setting for their most sacred covenants. I would hope that every adult member would be worthy of and carry a current temple recommend, even if proximity to a temple does not allow immediate or frequent use of it." President Gordon B. Hinckley has reaffirmed that hope. He has also expanded temple and family history work exponentially. In May 1999, he launched the Family Search Internet service. It is now averaging 14.5 million hits from more than 131,000 visitors every day. From the Pedigree Resource File, a component of that endeavor, we are receiving an income of more than 1 million names per month, all lineage linked. When President Hinckley was called to serve in the First Presidency in 1981, how many temples did we have in the church? 19. Now we have 114. More are under construction, and others have been announced. To each young adult, I emphasize that the temple can bless you even before you enter it by maintaining a standard of moral conduct high enough to qualify for a temple recommend. You will find inner peace and spiritual strength. Now is the time to cleanse your lives of anything that is displeasing to the Lord. Now is the time to eliminate feelings of envy or enmity and seek forgiveness for any offense. Recently, the First Presidency issued a letter to priesthood leaders regarding the optimum time for members to receive a temple recommend. From it, I quote, "Single members in their late teens or early 20s who have not received a mission call or who are not engaged to be married in the temple should not be recommended to the temple for their own endowment. They can, however, receive a limited use recommend to perform baptisms for the dead. The desire to witness temple marriages of siblings or friends is not sufficient reason for a young adult to be endowed." End of quotation. Please note that this instruction applies to singles in their late teens and early 20s. We hope that a few years later, the younger will become older, married, and/or established in a stable manner that will allow temple worship to be a high priority all throughout life. Before you enter the temple for the first time, participation in a ward temple preparation seminar will be helpful. So we're reading a new booklet that your bishop will provide, preparing to enter the Holy Temple. These will help you to understand the magnificence of the ordinances and covenants of the temple. Plan now to be married in the temple and conduct your courtship with the temple in mind. When you kneel with your companion at the altar of a holy temple, you do so as equal partners. You become an eternal family unit. Anything that might erode the spirituality, love, and sense of true partnership is contrary to the will of the Lord. Fidelity to these sacred ordinances and covenants will bring eternal blessings to you and to generations yet unborn. Our physical bodies have also been declared as temples of God. Paul said, "Know ye not that ye are the temple of God, and that the Spirit of God dwelleth in you?" We constantly care for our bodies as our very own temples, created for our eternal purpose and potential. Our temples of flesh and our spirits are both blessed by the ordinances and covenants of a dedicated temple. The urgency of vicarious temple work was stressed from a letter from the First Presidency dated March 11, 2003, addressed to all church members. They said that millions of our ancestors have lived upon the earth without receiving the benefit of temple ordinances. All of the ordinances which take place in the house of the Lord become expressions of our belief in that fundamental and basic doctrine of the immortality of the human soul. My beloved brothers and sisters, our day was foreseen by our Master. "This shall be the covenant that I will make with the house of Israel, saith the Lord. I will put my law in their inward parts and write it in their hearts. I will be their God, and they shall be my people." As we are his people, we may inherit thrones, kingdoms, principalities, powers, dominions, exaltation, and glory in all things. This is our legacy. This is our opportunity. In this most glorious time in all human history, I testify that God lives. Jesus is the Christ. This is his church. President Gordon B. Hinckley is his prophet. I so testify and leave my love and blessing with each of you. In the sacred name of Jesus Christ, amen.
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3: We present Elder D. Todd Christofferson, speaking at the 190th Annual Conference of the Church of Jesus Christ of Latter-day Saints.
4: Throughout this general conference, we have spoken and sung with joy about the fulfillment of the long-ago prophesied restitution of all things, about bringing together in one all things in Christ, about the return of the fullness of the gospel, priesthood, and church of Jesus Christ to the earth, all of which we capture in the title, The Restoration. But the restoration is not only for those of us who rejoice in it today. The revelations of the first vision were not for Joseph Smith alone, but are offered as light and truth for any who lack wisdom. The Book of Mormon is the possession of mankind. The priesthood ordinances of salvation and exaltation were prepared for every individual, including those who no longer dwell in mortality. The Church of Jesus Christ of Latter-day Saints and its blessings are intended for all who want them. The gift of the Holy Ghost is meant for everyone. The restoration belongs to the world, and its message is especially urgent today. Wherefore, how great the importance to make these things known unto the inhabitants of the earth, that they may know that there is no flesh that can dwell in the presence of God, save it be through the merits and mercy and grace of the Holy Messiah, who layeth down his life according to the flesh, and taketh it again by the power of the Spirit, that he may bring to pass the resurrection of the dead. From the day that the prophet's brother, Samuel Smith, filled his satchel with freshly printed copies of the Book of Mormon and set out on foot to share the new scripture, the saints have labored without ceasing to make these things known unto the inhabitants of the earth. In 1920, then Elder David O. McKay of the Quorum of the 12 Apostles began a year-long tour of the missions of the church. By May 1921, he was standing in a small cemetery in Fagali'i, Samoa, before the well-tended graves of three small children, the daughter and two sons of Thomas and Sarah Hilton. These little ones, the oldest was two, died during the time Thomas and Sarah served as a young missionary couple in the late 1800s. Before he left Utah, Elder McKay promised Sarah, now a widow, that he would visit her children's graves in Samoa, as she had never been able to return there. Elder McKay wrote back to her, "Your three little ones, Sister Hilton, in silence most eloquent, carry on your noble missionary work begun nearly 30 years ago." Then he added a verse of his own composition. "By loving hands, their dying eyes were closed. By loving hands, their little limbs composed. By foreign hands, their humble graves adorned. By strangers honored, and by strangers mourned." This story is but one of thousands, hundreds of thousands, that speak of the time, treasure, and lives sacrificed over the last 200 years to share the message of the restoration. Our aspiration to reach every nation, kindred, tongue, and people is undiminished today, as witnessed by the tens of thousands of young men, women, and couples currently serving under full-time mission calls, by church members who generally echo the Phillips invitation to come and see, and by the millions of dollars spent annually to sustain that effort across the world. While our invitations are without compulsion, we hope people will find them compelling. For that to be so, I believe at least three things are required. First, your love. Second, your example. And third, your use of the Book of Mormon. Our invitations cannot be a matter of self-interest. Rather, they must be an expression of selfless love. This love, known as charity, the pure love of Christ, is ours for the asking. We're invited, even commanded, to pray unto the Father with all the energy of heart, that we may be filled with this love. As an example, I share an experience related by Sister Lynette Ho Ching, currently serving with her husband, President Francis Ho Ching, who presides over the Samoa Apia Mission. Sister Ho Ching relates, "Years ago, our young family moved to a tiny home in La'ie, Hawaii. The carport of our home had been converted into a studio apartment where a man named Jonathan lived. Jonathan had been our neighbor in another place. Feeling it wasn't a coincidence that the Lord had put us together, we decided to be more open about our activities and membership in the church. Jonathan enjoyed our friendship and loved spending time with our family. He liked learning about the gospel, but he was not interested in committing to the church. In time, Jonathan earned the nickname Uncle Jonathan with our children. As our family continued to grow, so did Jonathan's interest in our happenings. Our invitations to holiday parties, birthdays, school events, and church activities extended to family home evenings and the children's baptisms. One day, I received a phone call from Jonathan. He needed help. He suffered from diabetes and had developed a severe foot infection that required an amputation. Our family and neighboring ward members walked him through that time of trial. We took turns at the hospital and priesthood blessings were offered. While Jonathan was in rehab, with the help of Relief Society sisters, we cleaned his apartment. The priesthood brethren built a ramp to his doorway and hand railings in the bathroom. When Jonathan returned home, he was overcome with emotion. Jonathan began taking the missionary lessons again. The week before New Year's, he called me and asked, "What are you doing on New Year's Eve?" I reminded him about our annual party. But instead, he replied, "I want you to come to my baptism. I want to start this new year right." After 20 years of come and see, come and help, and come and stay, this precious soul was ready to be baptized. In 2018, when we were called to be mission president and companion, Jonathan's health was declining. We begged him to stay strong, awaiting our return. He carried on for almost a year, but the Lord was preparing him to come home. He passed away peacefully in April 2019. My daughters attended their Uncle Jonathan's funeral and sang the same song we sang at his baptism. I introduced the second requirement for successfully sharing the message of the restoration with this question: what is it that will make your invitation appealing to someone? Isn't it you, the example of your life? Many who have heard and received the message of the restoration were initially attracted by what they perceived in a member of the Church of Jesus Christ. It may have been the way they treated others, the things they said or didn't say, the steadiness they displayed in difficult situations, or simply their countenance. Whatever it may be, we cannot escape the fact that we need to understand and live the principles of the restored gospel as best we can for our invitations to be inviting. It's something often referred to today as authenticity. If the love of Christ dwells in us, others will know that our love for them is genuine. If the light of the Holy Spirit burns within us, it will rekindle the light of Christ within them. What you are lends authenticity to your invitation to come experience the joy of the fullness of the gospel of Jesus Christ. The third requisite is liberal use of the instrument of conversion that God designed for this last gospel dispensation, the Book of Mormon. It is palpable evidence of Joseph Smith's prophetic calling and convincing evidence of the divinity and resurrection of Jesus Christ. Its exposition of our Heavenly Father's plan of redemption is unequaled. When you share the Book of Mormon, you share the restoration. When Jason Olson was a teenager, he was warned repeatedly by family members and others against becoming a Christian. He had two good friends, however, who were members of The Church of Jesus Christ of Latter-day Saints, and they often discussed religion. His friends Shay and Dave respectfully countered arguments that others had given Jason against faith in Jesus Christ. Finally, they gave him a copy of the Book of Mormon, saying, "This book will answer your questions. Please read it." He reluctantly accepted the book and put it in his backpack, where it stayed for several months. He didn't want to leave it at home where his family might see it, and he didn't want to disappoint Shay and Dave by returning it. Finally, he settled on the solution of burning the book. One night, with a lighter in one hand and the Book of Mormon in the other, he was about to set fire to the book when he heard a voice in his mind that said, "Do not burn my book." Startled, he paused, then, thinking he had imagined the voice, he attempted again to ignite the lighter. Again, the voice came to his mind, "Go to your room and read my book." Jason put the lighter away, walked back to his bedroom, opened the Book of Mormon, and began to read. He continued day after day, often into the early hours of the morning. As Jason came to the end and prayed, he recorded, "I was filled from the crown of my head to the soles of my feet with the Spirit. I felt full of light. It was the most joyous experience I had ever had in my life." He sought baptism and later became a missionary himself. Perhaps it goes without saying that despite genuine love and sincerity, many, if not most, of our invitations to share the message of the restoration will be declined. But remember this, everyone is worthy of such an invitation. All are alike unto God. The Lord is pleased with every effort we make, no matter the outcome. A declined invitation is no reason for our association to end. And a lack of interest today may well turn to interest tomorrow. Regardless, our love remains constant. Let us never forget that the restoration has come out of intense ordeal and sacrifice. That is a subject for another day. Today we rejoice in the fruits of the restoration, one of the most surpassing being the power once again to bind on earth and in heaven. As expressed years ago by President Gordon B. Hinckley, if nothing else came out of all of the sorrow and travail and pain of the restoration, then the sealing power of the Holy Priesthood to bind together families forever, it would have been worth all that it has cost. The ultimate promise of the restoration is redemption through Jesus Christ. The resurrection of Jesus Christ is the proof that he, in fact, possesses power to redeem all who will come unto him. Redeem them from sorrow, injustice, regret, sin, and even death. Today is Palm Sunday. A week from today is Easter. We remember, we always remember, Christ's suffering and death to atone for our sins. And we celebrate that most wonderful of Sundays, the Lord's Day, on which he rose from the dead. Because of the resurrection of Jesus Christ, the restoration has meaning. Our mortal lives have meaning. And ultimately, our very existence has meaning. Joseph Smith, the great prophet of the restoration, offers the overarching testimony for our time of the resurrected Christ, that he lives, for we saw him, even on the right hand of God. I humbly add my witness to Joseph's and to that of the apostles and prophets before him and the apostles and prophets who have succeeded him, that Jesus of Nazareth is the promised Messiah, the only begotten Son of God and the resurrected Redeemer of all mankind. We testify that those who prayerfully study the message of the restoration and act in faith will be blessed to gain their own witness of its divinity and of its purpose to prepare the world for the promised second coming of our Lord and Savior Jesus Christ. Christ's resurrection makes his promises sure. In the name of Jesus Christ, amen.
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6: Young adults, doesn't obedience lead to blessings? By Madison Nooner, Church Magazines. For much of my life, I believed if I was obedient to God's commandments, I was entitled to any and all blessings that I had asked for. Imagine my bewilderment when, after trying to live a life of obedience for my nearly 30 years, I watched addiction and a cancer diagnosis devastate my family. My father lose his job at the outbreak of a pandemic. My sister contract a debilitating terminal illness. And several other life-changing events I never dreamed I'd experience. I spent a lot of time in fervent prayer trying to figure out why these things were happening. I felt I had earned blessings. Why did it appear that people who made no efforts to be obedient had amazing lives without the kinds of trials I had faced? From my finite perspective, my circumstances felt confusing, frustrating, and unjust. Understanding the Lord's ways. It can be hard to have a broad perspective amid trials, but looking back, I can see that the Lord's ways truly are not our ways. See Isaiah chapter 55, verse 8. As finite beings in this mortal sphere, some of us like to be instantly gratified, effortlessly happy, and constantly comfortable. But Heavenly Father wants better for us. In His infinite wisdom, He understands what each of His children needs to obtain eternal joy, lasting happiness, and divine comfort. Consequently, we are not always given the blessings we ask for because they are not for our everlasting benefit. Elder D. Todd Christofferson of the Quorum of the Twelve Apostles taught, "Some misunderstand the promises of God to mean that obedience to Him yields specific outcomes on a fixed schedule. They might think, if I diligently serve a full-time mission, God will bless me with a happy marriage and children. Or, if I refrain from doing schoolwork on the Sabbath, God will bless me with good grades. If life doesn't fall out precisely this way, or according to an expected timetable, they may feel betrayed by God. But things are not so mechanical in the divine economy. We ought not to think of God's plan as a cosmic vending machine where we, 1, select a desired blessing, 2, insert the required sum of good works, and 3, the order is promptly delivered. The Lord said that, "Inasmuch as ye shall keep my commandments, ye shall prosper in the land." 2 Nephi chapter 4, verse 4. The ultimate prosperity Heavenly Father intends for His children is immortality and eternal life. Moses chapter 1, verse 39. And because of His deep love for us, He invites us to use our agency to make choices that will lead to that point. But nowhere in the Scriptures does it say that He will give us exactly what we want. He knows far better than we do what is best for us. So whether we receive the blessings we're hoping for or not, we are asked to trust that it is for our good. See Doctrine and Covenants, section 122, verse 7. Sometimes our obedience leads us into a refiner's fire. See Malachi chapter 3, verse 2. And that is never a comfortable experience. But if we allow that fire to change us, from the resultant ashes comes new growth and beauty. See Isaiah chapter 61, verse 3. Accepting God's will. True conversion to Christ includes having complete trust that both He and Heavenly Father want us to have only what is best for us in the eternal scheme. When we wholeheartedly believe that we can genuinely end all our prayers with, "Thy will be done, O Lord," and not "ours," Doctrine and Covenants, section 109, verse 44. With this commitment to do as President Russell M. Nelson instructed, and let God prevail in our lives, we understand that we will not get all the things we want or think we deserve. We will be content and happy with the blessings that have come to us through obedience to God's commandments, without comparing ourselves and our situation with how we perceive other people are living and how God is blessing them. A beautiful example of this true conversion is the prophet Abraham. The Lord told him to look now toward heaven and tell the stars if thou be able to number them. And He said unto him, "So shall thy seed be." Genesis chapter 15, verse 5. So it must have been shocking to Abraham when in his old age the Lord commanded him to kill Isaac, the son God had indicated He would use to establish His covenant. See Genesis chapter 17, verse 19. Abraham must have wondered why God would ask him to give up the son who was to follow Him in the covenant line. But Abraham never questioned the Lord, recognizing that the Lord knows the end from the beginning, and trusting that His promise would be fulfilled. At the very moment Abraham was about to slay his son an angel stopped him and commended his willingness to be obedient. See Genesis chapter 22, verses 11 and 12. Later, the angel quoted the Lord, saying, "I will multiply thy seed as the stars of the heaven and as the sand which is upon the seashore." Genesis chapter 22, verse 17. Abraham had faith that somehow the Lord would bless him, even if it wasn't in the manner he had originally thought. A powerful reminder from this account is that we can choose how we perceive the workings of the Lord. We can choose to have faith. Abraham could have looked at the Lord's command to kill his son as profoundly unfair and merciless. Yet Abraham chose to see it differently. He chose to focus on the Lord's power, reliability, and goodness. Changing perspective. Developing a perspective like Abraham's isn't easy. It takes time and practice. At times, I have been resistant to developing the humility required for submitting my will and trusting in the Lord. I have thrown spiritual temper tantrums, upset that I'm not getting what I want, and feeling bitter that I continue to experience hardships. In these instances, I have failed to see that to get us from where we are to where the Lord wants us to be requires a lot of stretching, and that generally entails discomfort and pain. This doesn't mean that the Lord wants us to be miserable. Just the opposite. He intends that we might have joy. See 2 Nephi chapter 2, verse 25. But the word "might" implies that our joy depends on our agency. If we want true, everlasting joy, we choose to see blessings in whatever form and time they come. We choose to remain obedient, even when it doesn't yield immediate results, because we love and trust Heavenly Father. And we work to understand that the richest blessings are in the lessons we choose to learn from our trials, for those are what draws us closer to Christ. And isn't drawing closer to the Savior and becoming like Him the whole point of this life? I have spent a lot of time focusing on the negative aspects of trials and the disappointment of not getting what I think I want. I still have moments of questioning why my life often seems harder than many other people's. And I sometimes wonder why, despite my diligent obedience, desired blessings seem to be missing. But I'm learning to see that the Lord is constantly blessing me when I am obedient to His commandments. See Doctrine and Covenants section 82, verse 10, section 130, verses 20 and 21. Even if those blessings do not always come in the timing or manner I may hope for. Whenever a blessing is not granted in the manner or timing we expect, we have the opportunity to carefully evaluate the ways we have seen Heavenly Father and our Savior show up in our lives, because they always do. When we truly understand this truth, we will have the perspective and courage to humbly proclaim, "Thy will be done." Read by Jane Wise.
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7: I extol those who with loving care and compassionate concern feed the hungry, clothe the naked, and house the homeless. He who notes the sparrows fall will not be unmindful of such service.
3: Faith in Action, a show about welfare, humanitarian aid, and service around the world. Today we welcome Alan and Linda Turner, who recently returned from Zimbabwe. I see in my little research I've done, missionary work began
8: which was then Southern Rhodesia, in the early 1930s. So there have been missionaries around off and on since then in Zimbabwe. Welcome, Brother and Sister Turner. Nice to have you here today.
9: Thank you. It's good to be here.
8: I like to start at the beginning. You've decided that you're going to go on a mission. Do you have a choice whether it's a service mission or a proselytizing mission? How does this work when you go into the bishop and say, "We're ready to do this"?
9: Well, that was quite interesting because the mission or the stake president called us in for an interview, and he invited us to put our papers in to serve in the Independence, Missouri Visitor Center with a good friend of ours who was the center director there at the time. Mm-hmm. And so as we talked about the potential call, we decided we'd put our papers in. So we put our papers in. Do you want to go from there?
10: Well, we put our papers in with the idea that that was where we would be called to serve, because we had the director's permission and we had his mission president's permission. And so with that in mind, we had a little bit of a question whether or not we would be able to do this, because we had a daughter getting married in England in August and they wanted us by September. And she was coming back at the end of the year in December to be sealed with her husband in the Salt Lake Temple. So we had a little question there, but they said, we could serve a stateside mission. There's a possibility you'd be able to make arrangements to be back there for that sealing.
8: Just kind of sneak back.
10: A couple of days. So with that in mind, we turned in our papers on the 28th of April. And the first week went by, nothing. Second week went by, nothing. Third week went by, we're not going.
9: One of the things, I served as a state clerk, mm-hmm. and so when we would submit a mission application, within 7 to 10 days, we had a mission call. And so in that second or third week came along, no mission call. We didn't tell each other, but we both thought, we're not going to Independence, Missouri. We didn't know where we were going to go, whether it be with a proselyting mission or whether it be through the military service. Mm-hmm. We had no idea.
10: And so a month later, to the exact date, May 28th, we received a phone call from our post office. Say, "You've got your mission call up here. Do you want to come up and get it?" And I said, "No, just send it out. We'll have the family gather and we'll open it with the family." So the family gathered that evening. Cameras were pointed. The video cameras were running. And we opened up and we decided that we would play a little joke, that we would be, they knew where we were putting our papers in for. And so we would say, "We've been called to serve in the Boise, Idaho North Mission." Mm-hmm. And he would say that. And then I was going to say, "Where's a map? Where's a map?" So when we looked at...
9: It's a takeoff from one of the right. movies. Right.
10: So when we looked at the papers and actually saw our call, he couldn't speak the words of where we were going. And I just sat there and looked at it and waited for him. And he finally said, "You've been called to be the country director's and assistant country director for the Zimbabwe Harare mission." And I just collapsed my head on his shoulder in total disbelief. I was overwhelmed. I don't know how I could express anything different than that. I was just overwhelmed.
8: All of a sudden, then it is, "Where's the map?"
10: Where's the map? And the thing is interesting, too, is that we knew of another young man from our stake who had served a mission in Zimbabwe, and he was a good friend of the family. Mm-hmm. So we knew a little idea of where Zimbabwe was and his experiences there, but all of a sudden the reality hits you that that's Africa. That is...
9: That's a long ways away from home.
10: A long way away from home.
8: From England and from the temple ceremony that you had hoped to attend.
10: And that then I knew there would be no coming back for the temple ceremony for our daughter. And so we just put our faith in the Lord that this is where we're going to be going. And, of course, we accepted the call. And we have both been referred in our patriarchal blessings, have been told to accept the calls that come to us to serve the Lord.
9: We knew that when a call comes from the prophet, whether you feel you're prepared or whether that's what you really wanted, when the call comes, you obey the call.
10: So we accepted the call and we ended up entering the MTC in Provo on the 17th of September.
8: How is that? That's something I haven't really talked about with some of the other missionaries. Is it very intensive? Is it a week or two? Or how long is it in the MTC for you?
9: For most couples, for most proselyting couples, it's a week time in the MTC.
10: Mm-hmm. And that during that time, they mostly go over, I preach my gospel lessons and materials and basic information, what you need to do to prepare to go on the mission. And then the second week is strictly training for our specific calling, and that would be humanitarian services.
9: In our case, it was humanitarian training. We had people come in from Salt Lake to describe a little bit what was going on, what we could expect.
8: Mm-hmm.
9: We made a trip through a tour through the Humanitarian Center, through Welfare Square, so we saw a little bit from that side is what we would be dealing with.

0: the 2 weeks we were there whether we were really going to be going to Zimbabwe. Because the temporary employment permits, which is required for all missionary couples to have, plus the serving elders and sisters, they need that to be able to go into the country and remain in the country. They hadn't been issued. So for 3 weeks, we...
1: After we got through the MTC.
0: After the MTC, mm-hmm. we did not know whether we were going to Zimbabwe or not.
2: Are you still living at home then, or commuting back to the MTC every day, or what is happening this 3 weeks?
0: They gave us an option. We could either stay there at the MTC and wait it out, or we could get involved in some type of service project, or we could go home and spend it with our family. And so one of the things they suggested and mentioned was working at the humanitarian service in Salt Lake City at the center. And so for 3 weeks, we served our mission at the humanitarian center in Salt Lake City.
1: We commuted from home every day down here to Salt Lake and enjoyed the time at the humanitarian center.
0: Mm-hmm. And it was wonderful working with the people down there. And we were on the backside of the things that we would be doing on the front end.
2: That really helps, doesn't it? To see how the whole project mm-hmm. comes together.
1: Yes. It amazed us of the generosity of the members of the church mm-hmm. delivering blankets, hygiene kits. For instance, one day that I was there, and I worked on the loading dock, we had over 10,000 hygiene kits were delivered by one stake. That really gets you when you appreciate and realize the generosity of those Relief Society sisters putting those hygiene kits together for people that they will never see.
0: And then another act of service we get, different wards or stakes that would be coming in, and they would create the production lines to put the cleaning buckets kits together for when they are called out on clean up areas with disasters. So there's a lot of dedication from the members of the church that come in to create those service projects and those production lines.
1: So while we were in the humanitarian center, there was a question because we weren't being given our temporary employment permit or TEP. Mm-hmm. They said you will go to somewhere in the Southeast Africa area. You might not be able to serve in Zimbabwe, but if you can't serve there, we will reassign you somewhere in the Africa area. So with that in mind, we said we're that's fine. You know, Lord call us down that area, so that's where we'll serve.
0: One of the things that was being pulled very, very strongly from our mission president, President Bester, he was on the phone with the missionary department quite frequently and saying, we need them here, we need them here. Well, how's it coming? We're working on it. We're getting him here. Finally, 2 days before we left, we received a call, come in, you're going to Zimbabwe.
1: We received notification on Wednesday afternoon we'd be flying out on Friday morning.
2: You're listening to Faith in Action on the Mormon Channel. Today we're visiting with Alan and Linda Turner, who recently returned from a humanitarian mission in Zimbabwe. So finally now we get to get on the airplane and arrive in... What city did you arrive in?
0: Harare.
1: Mm-hmm. That's the capital of Zimbabwe.
2: What are the conditions like? I'm sorry, are you picked up by someone, a driver, or do you take a taxi from the airport to your apartment? What is the first impression that you have?
0: The first impression as we were touching down at the airport, in Harare International Airport, was I had a window seat, and the first thing I saw was this beautiful row of purple trees going past.
1: Purple flowered trees.
0: We later found that they were called jacaranda trees, and it was just in their prime time of blooming. First impression of Zimbabwe was beautiful flowers.
1: Beautiful country.
0: Flowering trees. And when we got off that was 5:30 in the morning on Sunday morning, and we went in to work our way through immigration and get our passport stamped and a visa set up and everything, and who should we see waving at us from up in the visitor area? President Sister Bester, our mission president.
2: Come to pick you up.
0: Came to pick us up. And also a gentleman walking around down just outside of customs, a good friend that we met who is from Zimbabwe, and he came over with a contingency from Zimbabwe for the general conference. And we actually had a chance to meet with them while we were working at the humanitarian center and get to know them and the contingency that came. So he was there to greet us too.
1: So he helped bring us through and get our passport stamped. And then they picked us up at the

0: at the off at the airport and took us to our flat,
1: mm-hmm.
0: And introduced us to the couple we would be replacing.
2: Now, on the way, the drive from the airport to our flat,
1: mm-hmm.
2: my first impression of Africa, Zimbabwe, Africa, was people walking everywhere. People walking everywhere, and red earth, red dirt, dusty red dirt, and all these people walking, and that, wow. First impressions, lots of people walking, because in generally, these people, their transportation is their feet.
1: Mm-hmm.
2: Unless they can afford to ride a bus or afford to buy a bicycle, they walk.
3: What month is this?
2: This was in September.
3: September.
2: No, actually, it was October.
3: Hot or cold or humid, or what are the conditions, as you recall, getting off that airplane?
2: This is starting into the summer months, and they just came out of winter, and they're starting into summer, and so warm. It's not really humid. We have temperatures in Zimbabwe are very similar to Utah. Temperatures not too hot. They're cold. It gets down into mid-50s, but when they get cold, they are cold.
0: They're used to such a small temperature fluctuation from about 80, 83 high down to about 50, 55 low. But when it gets down to the 55, they are very cold. But when we lit, suits was fine. No need for a jacket.
2: And then the rainy season starts in about October, November.
3: Is it every day?
2: Sometimes it rains just during the rest. Probably we get a sprinkle just about every day. Sometimes you have a day or two in between.
0: But oftentimes when it rains, it really rains and pours.
2: And you have water running down the streets. We had rain coming out of the rain gutters from our flat that was pushing out about 2 feet from the rain gutter, how much force was coming down. So it rains hard.
3: And the red dirt turns into red mud.
2: That's right.
3: Uh-huh. Okay.
2: And it's all over everything.
3: I can only imagine. Let's talk a little bit about the people there, about the membership of the church, about missionaries. The research I've done was talking about 85% of the people in Zimbabwe are Christians. And I picked this up, thought it was interesting. 62% attend religious services regularly.
2: Yes, I would say that's pretty close. One of the things that was interesting, the first day we arrived, after we were taken to the flat, we met Elder and Sister Hobbs, who are the former humanitarian service couple there. And they took us out to our first branch that we would be serving in,
1: mm-hmm.
2: as shadow leadership. And the branch is about 30 minutes away, called Chitinweza. And they have two active elders serving there in that branch, very active branch. And while we were passing, we would see congregations of people meeting out underneath trees. They would be dressed in their white robes, and they would meet and congregate and have their religious services. And so we'd see several of those on the way out. And then when we... Our first experience with the branch was they met under a tent. And so we had sacrament meeting under the tent, and then they had an older home that had been purchased where they had some rooms for their primary and relief society or Sunday school classes and things like that. But a lot of the meetings were conducted underneath the tent.
3: What size were the congregations typically in a branch like this?
0: The branch of Chitinweza, at that point, we had about 80 or 90 attending.
1: Hmm.
0: Probably one of the bigger branches, and later it was made into, it was brought under the stake. But most of the branches are going to be somewhere between 20 and maybe 35, with
2: some
0: a few
2: of the
0: exceptions.
2: Some of the larger branches may be up to 60, 70.
0: Mm-hmm. Most are small.
3: Do you have situations where the elders are pretty much the priesthood in the branches, or is there some priesthood seems to be in each branch?
0: There's a fair amount of priesthood in the branch. One of the challenges that we had in Zimbabwe was the average time a person has been a member of the church is 3 to 5 years. And so when you have a branch president that's been in the church maybe 2.5 to 3 years, he has to rely heavily on the missionaries for experiences because he hasn't had those. But the leadership is very good. They're very humble, spiritual people,
2: mm-hmm.
0: and they do want to learn. And so we felt very good about the branch that we were able to see and work with.
3: Let's talk a moment about the missionaries, and we'll talk about your service. Are they allowed to knock on doors? Are they allowed to talk to people in the street? Are there any restrictions placed on the missionaries as far as their work?
0: No real restrictions.
2: They just have to be very careful they don't get involved in political things. But as far as proselyting, they can member recommendations or just visiting with the people on the streets. There were no restrictions on that.
0: Many times the missionaries were told that if a person asks you, what do you think about the government situation or the upcoming election, the pat answer was, we're here to preach the gospel of Jesus Christ. We have no opinion as to politics.
3: Mm-hmm. Interesting. So you have to be a little careful there, but that only makes sense. That probably should be the case no matter where you are. It doesn't matter what country.
2: And then they had to be very cautious that they didn't do things that the government didn't like them to do, like taking pictures of government buildings or taking pictures of
0: soldiers
2: or things like that.
3: What is the family unit like in Zimbabwe? Is it inherently, are there moms and dads and children in groups, or is there a problem with the fathers straying someone? What is the problem with the situation there?
2: Yes to all of that.
0: Oh. The families, they're very family-oriented. Unfortunately, with the HIV/AIDS so prevalent in Zimbabwe, there seems to be young children in the family and older people in the family. But I would say between ages 25 and maybe 35 to 40, there's a void.
2: They say, I think the average lifespan is about 35 years. Years of age for the modern generation. And so there's a lot of young children who are left as orphans to be cared for by their grandparents, a grandmother, a grandfather, or an aunt or an uncle.
0: Yes. But the family unit is very strong in Zimbabwe. They love families, they respect families, and they will support their family. That's why the grandparents are willing to help take over the care of the young children when the mother and father have died from HIV/AIDS.
2: And then the biggest challenge with that is most of the grandparents don't have incomes coming in other than their what they can maybe raise a vegetable garden and sell a little bit here and there. We do, through the Humanitarian Services, worked with quite a few people in being self-sufficient, helping them to learn to grow gardens. And we actually had several garden projects that were going on throughout Harare and throughout Zimbabwe.
3: We're going to talk more about your service in just a moment. We're listening to Faith in Action on the Mormon Channel. Today we're visiting with Alan and Linda Turner, who recently returned from a humanitarian mission in Zimbabwe. All right, so we settle in now and tasks at hand. What are the first things you tackle? What do you find that there's probably programs that are in progress that you're assuming, or you have new things that you're going to do?
0: There are some programs already in place. For instance, we had some wheelchairs that were already in we had a 40-foot shipping container next to the mission office, and that we had quite a few wheelchairs in there, so we were continuing to give away wheelchairs to people that were deserving and needed the wheelchair.
3: Let me interrupt. A question. Who is saying that these people are deserving? Is there a charity, an organization? Who is saying this person needs a wheelchair, or how do you decide?
0: A lot of this would be visual sight. We'd have people say, I have two orphans that need a wheelchair. We'd say, bring them into the mission office so that we could then help distribute or distribute, as we say here in America, those wheelchairs. Because of the unemployment, a wheelchair is probably valued at about $300. In Zimbabwe, with a high unemployment rate of only about 5% being employed, they would try to do anything they could, and some of the people, I'm saying, would do whatever they could to try to make money. And so to get around that, instead of just taking a person's word for it and say, here's a wheelchair, enjoy it, we would try to make certain that the person they said needed a wheelchair, in fact, really did need the wheelchair.
3: Wasn't selling it on the black market. Yeah.
2: Right.
3: Along
2: right. And we had a lot of requests. People would come in just off the street seeking for some kind of help or assistance. And a lot of times there would be, well, have you got any wheelchairs? And we would say, well, who needs that. We try and find out what the need was, and in that case, invite them to come and bring that person. If not, well, they can't come, so we would make, well, will you take us out so we can deliver the wheelchair to that person? And so we had several pastors that would come in, and we did exactly that. We put the wheelchair in our bucky and picked them up and took them out to where...
0: A bucky's a pickup truck, by the way.
2: Where that person was and turned the wheelchair over to him. And the delight and expressions of gratitude on their faces were just wonderful to see.
0: When people had come to us with a request for a wheelchair, we would put it on a list and prioritize the list as to those people we felt really needed one. And we gave away as many as we had. We had some requests for small wheelchairs, which we didn't have. We had, for instance, one lady that had an 8-year-old daughter that had a physical ailment from birth. So this lady had to pack this little 8-year-old daughter on her back anytime she went anywhere. She came to the mission office, and we just happened to be there that day, asked us if we had a wheelchair for her daughter. At that point, we did not have we were requiring a 14-inch wheelchair. We didn't have a 14-inch wheelchair on hand. So we told her to come back in about a month, partly because we didn't have one, but also to see how serious she was of really needing a wheelchair. She came back in a month, and we said, at that point, we don't have one, but we have a shipment coming in from China, a complete container full of wheelchairs. We said, that should be here in about another 3 or 4 weeks. Would you please come back? We're not trying to put you off, but please come back. And we hoped to have one at that time. She came back again. And so we loved this situation because we gave her a 14-inch wheelchair, and when she put her 8-year-old daughter in that wheelchair and realized it was theirs, tears just streamed from her eyes. That was a highlight of seeing this over and over. When we would give a wheelchair to a person in real need, they would just cry out of gratitude and thanks.
2: And it's such a touching thing to see a mother who has a love for her daughter in a physical condition like that, to be able to finally have mobility other than on their back.
0: One of the things I will add, if you mentally picture an Indian papoose carrying the papoose on their back, mm-hmm. in Zimbabwe, the mothers have a blanket that they'll wrap around the baby, very similar to the papoose, but the baby's facing front. And so you can imagine what kind of a chore that is for these mothers to have to carry an 8-year-old child around, or 6 years or whatever it is, on their back because they literally cannot walk.
3: That's amazing. I've heard a lot of talk about wells and water. Were you involved in that, or is that not a problem in Zimbabwe?
2: Well, that's one of the things that was interesting in our training, that we figured that we would probably be doing a lot of water projects. But because of the political and this economic situation going on in the country while we were there, with the preparation for the election that took place in March of 2008, the time frame between the first election and the re-election and the aftermath of both of those, we did not have access to do the things that we wanted to do because we were dealing with a Zimbabwean dollar LDS account. And nobody wanted the Zim dollars. Mm. We couldn't write a check. We couldn't transfer bank to another, to a bank account. And we couldn't get enough money out of the bank, cash-wise, to be able to do it, because they would restrict you on how much you could withdraw from the bank. And so nobody wanted anything with Zim dollars, and we only had a bank account set up with Zim dollars.
0: We did have one water project that we worked on, and that was replacing a borehole pump in a town about 2 hours away from Harare. We had a individual that had spent a lot of years, so he was very good about putting borehole pumps and replacing those pumps. So he made a bid for us, which we then had approved for $700. 1 week later, due to the inflation factor, that bid rose to $1,700. So we had to make some frantic calls back to South Africa to get the approval for the extra amount, because it was more than the 10 to 20% they allow you for leeway. But we did have that approved, so this individual was able to replace the borehole pump. And one of the reasons we wanted to replace this borehole pump was it was for a school. Part of the purpose was to create water for a garden project for the school so they could teach some of the students how to become farmers and grow their crops.
2: They had quite a bit of an area of land around the school that they could put under cultivation. And they were teaching the agricultural concepts to their students, but they didn't have the water because they couldn't afford to purchase it from the local government resource because they didn't have money to do it with. And another challenge was they didn't have electricity all the time. That was one of the biggest challenges in Zimbabwe, is that sometimes you had water and sometimes you did not have water.
3: Did you find that the case in the mission home and in your flat, or was this...
2: Yes.
3: Yes.
2: The electricity, they did a lot of load sharing with electricity and a lot of water sharing as well. So many times in our flat, we wake up in the morning, no electricity, no water.
0: We still wouldn't have it until about 10 o'clock at night.
2: And a couple of times we were totally without electricity for a full week. And that doesn't do too good for the things you have in the refrigerator.
0: No. But coming back to this school, one of the things we always were trying to teach a people is self-sufficiency. And so with the extra land that the wife was talking about, we were talking to the school about being able to give that out to the people or renting out to people for a very nominal fee so that the people could have a place to grow some of their own vegetables and utilize the garden instead of letting that extra space just go to waste.
2: And then sell those vegetables for their own families' needs that they needed to take care of.
0: So we did have that well motor that was replaced. So that's the one we were able to work on. The rest of them were just out of our reach because of the inflation factor.
2: And there were a lot of people that would come to us and want us to do, well, would you come and dig a well for us? And we'll say, well, where would you put this well? And because the idea with the well is that we want it to service as many people as possible. And that they wanted more of a well on their own property, and then they would let the neighbors come in and do that. And we were kind of just, well, that's great, but we need to accommodate as many people, because that's what the water initiatives are all about, is accommodating the majority of people.
0: We were afraid that what could happen was down the road a little bit, the people would start to sell the water.
2: Or they would restrict anybody from coming in and utilizing the water from their well. So we had opportunities to do well projects, but they just didn't pan out because of the money, for one thing, and because of the people not sticking to their guns with what they said they were going to do.
3: You're listening to Faith in Action on the Mormon Channel. Today we're visiting with Alan and Linda Turner, who recently returned from a humanitarian mission in Zimbabwe. Harare, am I pronouncing that correct?
0: That is correct.
3: I'm trying to think of a Ferrari. It's the only way I can do this.
0: That's close.
3: Harare, okay. What other projects were you involved in?
2: Well, during and after the election, that there was a three-month period after the first election and the re-election where we were restricted a month before the election and then about 3 months after the election where we couldn't really get out and do things because of the challenges and other uncomfortable things that were taking place in the country. So we, and that was moving into the winter months. When June hits, actually May, June, July, August are the cold months. And over in Zimbabwe, most of the people do not have adequate clothing or blankets. And when we were in our training in us, down at the mission off, or the MTC. When we were in the training at the MTC, one of the things that they indicated was find a need and fill it. And we found out that after the election had taken place, there were many of the indigenous people whose blankets were stolen, or their rondavals were burned, and their blankets and possessions were burned. And so many of them were without blankets. And when you were without blanket in Zimbabwe during the cold, you're cold. I mean, there's no central heating. The people build their fires inside their roundavels or outside, and they cook on them. So if they don't have any other heat source other than the fires they cook on, they are cold. And if and many of the, we found out many of the orphans were using blankets that were hand-me-downs from the families, worn out, and maybe many of them threadbare. And so we saw a need there that there was blankets that we could do, but we had the challenge that we couldn't purchase anything with Zim money, and nobody wanted any Zim dollars. And so we worked with some others, good people there in Harare, who are actually doing service projects of their own to help the people who are really in need. And we were recommended to a brother, or to a gentleman there who had a blanket manufacturing company. And so we went and talked with him, and he had a manufacturing facility in Botswana, which is just south and east of Zimbabwe. And working through SA, with South Africa, with our blankets, and we developed a blanket initiative, which they approved, but we were able to transfer money from our Latter-day Saint Charities account into Botswana account, because they also provided the blankets up to Zimbabwe. And so we were able to get a little over 2,000 blankets that we were able to distribute out to orphans and families who were in need. We had them there at the mission office in our container when people came in and needing something. We'd have many walk-ins off the street saying, do you have anything that you can help me with? Or I am in need of a blanket. And of course the word gets passed around and voiced around, and so we had quite a few people that would come seeking some type of help, either blankets or a lot of hygiene kits we were able to give out to the people.
0: Because we saw such a need for blankets, we gave away over 2,000 blankets on the first initiative, and we came up with a second initiative for another 2,000 plus blankets. So we gave away over 4,000 blankets while we were down there to people, and they were very appreciative of that blanket.
3: Isn't it amazing? We take so much for granted. We've been doing these interviews now for about a week, and I was at home last night and turned on the water in the sink.
2: Mm-hmm. Mm-hmm.
3: And it touched me that how we take so much for granted. We just don't know how the rest of the world is, and a huge amount of people in this world are living every day.
2: Well, there is such a need for water and electricity in Zimbabwe. But most of the areas, especially when you get out in the rurals, you walk to a water source, whether it's a river or a lake or a borehole if they have one, and you pack the water back on your head or in a wheelbarrow. You push a wheelbarrow, and that's how the people get their water.
0: One of the members that was a main member working in our garden, we kind of call him our garden manager, and he said he would have to get up at 3 o'clock in the morning, walk probably 5 kilometers to where a water source was, a well, fill his bucket, probably about a 20-liter, 4 or 5 gallon container, walk back to his home, or his round, in this case, it was a home, and then get on a combi so he could be to the mission garden about 8 o'clock in the morning. So he'd have to do that anytime he needed water. And like you say, we just turn on a tap and enjoy it. And one of the things we couldn't do is we couldn't drink straight out of a tap.
3: Still.
0: Okay. Still. We had a series of three filters we had to use constantly for any water we would use for drinking or for cooking.
2: One of the things that we did, and we learned to do it really fast, and that was fill our tub in our flat with borehole water. We lived in a gated community which had a guard 24 hours, 7 days a week, and they had a borehole on the property. But we also had the municipal water. But when we filled the municipal water in the tub, it was greenish looking and brownish. And as it settled, there was this little brown sediment at the bottom of the tub. And so we learned, okay, we want borehole water, because that was nice and a nice blue color to it. And that we could boil and heat up if we needed for drinking purposes, if we couldn't get water through our
0: filters.
2: Our filter systems. So if you have that kind of water in the municipal areas, what kind of water are these people out in the rurals getting when they go down to a river or a stream? Or in some places, it was just a reservoir of water, which was dirty, and the cattle drank at it and everything else.
3: This, too, is part of the life expectancy, then, of the country. This is a contributing factor of that.
2: Right.
0: Due to the water challenges, that is one of the reasons that cholera was so prevalent at a particular time.
2: And that we had a cholera breakout in, October, December of this past year.
0: Yes.
2: And that was taking its devastation on a lot of the people due to the drinking water.
0: But thank goodness we had several organizations like UNICEF that were there also trying to help distribute buckets that you could get water in, and also water purification tablets. So that did help as well.
3: Okay. We need to wind this up. I need to ask each of you for one event.
2: One event. I just have to, I'm going to mix these two events together. We worked with many pastors as well as matrons of orphans. Now, they do not have orphanages in Zimbabwe, but the orphans, there are a group of women in the area who take these orphans under their jurisdiction, so to speak, to make sure that they're treated properly by their families that they're living with. And so they have many needs for that. And so we would have matrons from these orphan care groups that would come in seeking help, and also pastors who were very much in need of help for the orphans that they were taking care of. There was one sister, one lady who came in. Her name was Letty, and she had a group of orphans that she provided a sudza meal for them one day, 5 days a week, one meal a day. Now, sudza is their main form of food. It is cornmeal mush, you might want to call it that, or porridge. And they cook it, and then they add more white cornmeal to it to thicken it. And so it's kind of pasty, but you can roll it in your hands and squash it down and use that as a utensil to pick up anything that would be used as a relish or sour milk or whatever. Mm-hmm. So she would, she had about 150 orphans that she would take care of and feed a sudza meal once a day, 5 days a week. And they split it into two shifts because of the school situation. Some of the children would go to school in the morning, others would go in the afternoon. She came to our mission office and requested some aid, and so we were able to work with some hygiene kits to her. We took out some fertilizer and some seed, maize seed, so that they could plant and be self-sufficient in their little gardens that way. But they were so very, and we also provided blankets for these orphans. It was very touching because the Shona way is to, they don't have anything to say thank you with or repay you with other than just their gratitude. And so many times, there's a couple of times that we went there, we were provided with a program which the children would participate in. They would sing, they would dance, they would give recite things from the religious,
0: some scriptures.
2: From the religious aspect that they were giving some kind of religious training. And they receive by clapping their hands together in cupping shape as a thank you. And then they receive with their hands. They clap first, they thank you, and then receive with their hands. And it was very touching to see these young children share with us their talents, and to be able to fulfill that need, and to see the delight and joy in their faces of receiving something that they had such a need for.
3: What a great blessing.
2: And over a couple of visits with Letty to that orphan center, we were able to provide blankets for all of those children. A pastor we worked with was Pastor Sikiani, and he had a what you might call an orphan nursery or preschool. And he had some ladies that would come in and teach the children and instruct them and get them ready basically to prepare them to enter in grade one. And he was a very short man, shorter than I am. I'm only 5'2", and he was shorter than I am, but just a beautiful spirit. And we went out into his rurals with him and delivered wheelchairs to some of his people, along with another pastor. And then we spent some time with these children, giving them hygiene kits and also providing blankets, and to see the joy on their faces. But the friendships of these people that we worked with was just wonderful. And to be able to have them provide us through their small means, we were invited out just about 2 years ago to, no, it was about a year ago, to a special Christmas program that the children had prepared, and the children were graduating, the ones who were ready to go into grade one. And they just provided a program and just heartfelt thanks to us for the things that we had provided for them.
3: Brother Turner.
0: There are many things that I would like to bring up. We do not have the time, but it was rewarding for us to be able to see the gratitude and the love the people had for us for going out of our way to go down to Zimbabwe to help them wherever we found a need. Now, I will say this statement, it was not easy, but it was well worth it. Do I have any regret having gone and served? Not at all. And I highly recommend anyone that's even thinking about going on a mission, put in your papers and go. The Lord needs many more senior couples than we will have, but the senior couples have the experience that these mission field branches and wards need. They do not have the experience that the senior couples have, but what a joy it is to serve those people and be able to know that you are helping them. One of the ways that we helped was through music. It was quite interesting to us when we first got there. The person leading the music, for instance, in the sacrament meeting, would sing the first two measures of a hymn. Then they would say, 1, 2, 3, go, and everyone would start to sing. And so one of the things I did wherever I went, and whenever we had electricity, I would play the organ for them. I had a little small organ you can get from the distribution center. It's a good organ. And so we would play the organ for them, and they appreciated that. They would make many comments. But the interesting part was how much we could help these people and how much they appreciated and the spirit that they gave to us for having gone out of our way to serve them.
3: Once again, just small things that we take for granted are just huge events.
0: Yes.
3: For these people.
2: Mm-hmm. And we also had the opportunity with the music of teaching the choristers how to conduct music, because mm-hmm. many times they would not be in the beat or a downbeat and not leading, but we instructed them on how to conduct the music. And it was interesting. We made, before we left our mission, we went back to the first branch we went to and served in Chitimwiza. And at that time, there was about 200 people.
0: They went from about 80 people up to 200 because of the missionary efforts and the people's efforts. And go ahead.
2: And the sister that we had taught how to lead, one of the choristers, had organized a choir. And so she was using the things that we had taught her and shared with her and developed a choir to sing for their ward. And so that was a beautiful...
0: That was a good payday
2: blessing
0: for us.
2: And payday for us.
3: Great blessing.
2: But I wanted to mention one of the other projects we did.
3: Okay.
2: And one of the projects that we were able to serve in meeting a need again, and that was with soap. Small little bar of soap that in the hygiene kits you get 2 bars of soap, and the hygiene kit is designed for a family of 4.
3: Mm-hmm.
2: And you have 2 bars of soap, 2 of toothpaste, 4 toothbrushes, 2 combs, and 2 towels. A bar of soap over in Zimbabwe when we first got there would have cost about $5.
3: Wow.
0: And that's all I make
2: and
0: for that, the entire month.
2: That is a nice mild type soap. Now, the bars of soap that the Zimbabweans purchase off the shelves in the store are about 15 inches long and about 2 inches thick. And they use that to wash their clothes, they wash their bodies, they wash their dishes, and take care of their needs with the soap. And it's sometimes very, very harsh.
0: You're very caustic.
2: And very expensive. And so that was another need we found with the challenges with inflation and the people not having employment and hard times, and most people did not have U.S. dollars to buy anything with. We created a soap initiative. And first time we put the soap initiative in, we couldn't do much with it because we couldn't find a buyer or a seller in Zimbabwe who would work with Zim dollars, and that's all we had to work with. And so eventually the initiative had been granted, but we couldn't get that source until we finally were able to, through our financial secretary in the mission office, were able to utilize some of the funds they had and then have it taken out of our funds, U.S. dollar-wise. But we were able to get cash and then go to these sellers who would provide us with the soap. And so there were many times we would go and purchase soap, bring it back, and give it out to the people who were in need at the time. And just a simple little bar of soap was so appreciative. And some of the last projects we went on to was up into the mountain area in Zimbabwe, where we gave away blankets and soap to children in schools, but also to an old folks center, care center. And they received blankets and soap, and so much needed, and just a simple bar of soap. And to see the love and the gratitude to have those things provided for them. And we just take it so much for granted, the simple things that we have. And these people just are just so grateful to receive what little things they do get.
3: I don't think I'll ever jump in the shower again and reach for a bar of soap without thinking of that story. I can't imagine that. I just can't imagine.
0: Yeah. We just made do with whatever we had to. For instance, another thing that comes to my mind is because of the water challenges, if we had electricity but no water, we'd take what was called a bucket shower. We would boil probably a quart or a couple quarts of water on the stove, add some cold water to it, and then just with a cup, dump water overhead, and that's how we'd have our shower. And that's a lot better than not having a shower,
3: yeah.
0: But we do appreciate the showers we have here.
2: And this was living in the city areas, and you just don't get running water out in the rurals at all. So even in the city, sometimes the water lines would break, and you didn't have water for a while. And so you just appreciate the little things. And also the interesting part, too, of our mission, was it challenging? Yes. Was it beneficial? Yes. Did we grow from it? Yes. Because we learned to be pioneers, so to speak, living in the country and being pioneers with the new members coming into the church, learning the things that they needed to learn and just embracing the gospel and growing and developing as a people and as a church with all of the difficulties and of the circumstances and surroundings that they had, but learning to appreciate what we have back here in the United States and being grateful for what we have, but the people over there being grateful for the gospel because it has made a big impact in their lives, and the church is growing in Zimbabwe.
3: Thank you very much.

0: Never forget that you really are a child of God. From the Church of Jesus Christ of Latter-day Saints.
1: We now present Elder Ronald A. Rasband, speaking at the 188th Annual General Conference of the Church of Jesus Christ of Latter-day Saints.
2: My dear brothers and sisters, as this conference comes to a close, I give thanks to our Father in Heaven for the counsel, truths, and revelation shared at this pulpit during the past 2 days. We have been taught by servants of God called to speak His holy words. The Lord has reminded us in latter-day revelation, whether by mine own voice or the voice of my servants, it is the same. Looking over this vast congregation of saints and picturing members watching General Conference all over the world, I think of the gathering in the Book of Mormon when Jesus Christ appeared to the Nephites following his crucifixion. He taught them the gospel, and then he encouraged, "Go ye unto your homes and ponder upon the things which I have said, and ask of the Father in my name that ye may understand." Go ye unto your homes and ponder is the next step in taking to heart the words of prophets and church leaders spoken in this sacred setting. Christ-centered homes are fortresses for the kingdom of God on earth in a day when, as prophesied, the devil rages in the hearts of the children of men and stirs them up to anger against that which is good. People have built fortresses throughout history to keep the enemy outside. Often those fortresses include a guard tower where watchmen, like prophets, warned of menacing forces and coming attacks. In early Utah pioneer times, my great-grandfather, Thomas Rasband, and his family were some of the first settlers to enter the Heber Valley in the beautiful Wasatch Mountains of Utah. In 1859, Thomas helped construct the Heber Fort, built for their protection. It was a simple structure of cottonwood logs positioned one next to the other, forming the perimeter of the fort. Log cabins were built inside the fortress using that common wall. The structure provided both security and safety for those pioneer families as they put down roots and worshiped the Lord. So it is with us. Our homes are fortresses against the evils of the world. In our homes, we come unto Christ by learning to follow His commandments, by studying the scriptures and praying together, and by helping one another stay on the covenant path. The new emphasis on personal and family study in the home through the curriculum, Come Follow Me, is designed to deepen our conversion and help us become more like Jesus Christ. In so doing, we will become what Paul called new creatures, with our hearts and souls in tune with God. We need that strength to face and deflect the assaults of the adversary. As we live with devotion, born of faith in Jesus Christ, we will feel the peaceful presence of the Holy Ghost, who guides us to truth, inspires us to live worthy of the Lord's blessings, and bears witness that God lives and loves us. All this within the fortress of our own homes. But remember, our homes are only as powerful as the spiritual strength of each one of us within the walls. Dear President Russell M. Nelson has taught, quote, "In coming days it will not be possible to survive spiritually without the guiding, directing, comforting, and constant influence of the Holy Ghost," end quote. As the Lord's living prophet, seer, and revelator in this day, the watchman on the tower of our fortress, the Church of Jesus Christ of Latter-day Saints, he sees the advances of the enemy. Brothers and sisters, we are at war with Satan for the souls of men. The battle lines were drawn in our pre-earth life. Satan and a third of our Father in Heaven's children turned away from his promises of exaltation. Since that time, the adversary's minions have been fighting the faithful who choose the Father's plan. Satan knows his days are numbered, and that time is growing shorter. As crafty and cunning as he is, he will not win. However, his battle for each one of our souls rages on. For our protection, we must build a fortress of spirituality and protection for our very souls, a fortress that will not be penetrated by the evil one. Satan is a subtle snake, sneaking into our minds and hearts when we have let our guard down, faced a disappointment, or lost hope. He entices us with flattery, a promise of ease, comfort, or a temporary high when we are low. He justifies pride, unkindness, dishonesty, discontent, and immorality. And in time, we can be past feeling. The spirit can leave us. And thus the devil cheateth their souls and leadeth them away carefully down to hell. In contrast, we often feel the Spirit so powerfully as we sing praises to God with words like these. A mighty fortress is our God, a tower of strength ne'er failing. A helper mighty is our God, o'er ills of life prevailing. When we build a fortress of spiritual strength, we can shun the advances of the adversary, turn our backs on him, and feel the peace of the Spirit. We can follow the example of our Lord and Savior, who, when tempted in the wilderness, said, "Get thee behind me, Satan." We each have to learn by the experiences of life how to do that. Such righteous purpose is well described in the Book of Mormon when Captain Moroni prepared the Nephites to face attacks from a deceitful, bloodthirsty, power-hungry Amalekiah. Moroni constructed fortresses to protect the Nephites, that they might live under the Lord their God, and that they might maintain that which was called by their enemies the cause of Christians. Moroni was firm in the faith of Christ, and the people were faithful in keeping the commandments of God and resisting iniquity. When the Lamanites came to battle, they were astonished by the Nephites' preparation, and they were defeated. The Nephites thanked the Lord their God because of his matchless power in delivering them from the hands of their enemies. They had built fortresses for protection on the outside, and they had built faith in the Lord Jesus Christ on the inside, deep in their souls. What are some ways we can fortify ourselves in troubled times, that we may be instruments in the hands of God to bring about this great work? Let's look to the Scriptures. We are obedient. The Lord commanded Father Lehi to send his sons back to Jerusalem to seek the records and bring them down hither into the wilderness. Lehi didn't question. He didn't wonder why or how. Nor did Nephi, who responded, "I will go and do the things which the Lord hath commanded." Do we act with the willing obedience of Nephi? Or are we more inclined to question God's commands, as did Nephi's brothers, whose lack of faith eventually turned them away from the Lord? Obedience exercised with holiness of heart is what the Lord asks of us. We trust the Lord, who said to Joshua, as he prepared to lead the Israelites into the promised land, "Be strong and of good courage. Be not afraid, neither be thou dismayed, for the Lord thy God is with thee whithersoever thou goest." Joshua trusted those words and counseled the people, "Sanctify yourselves, for tomorrow the Lord will do wonders among you." The Lord parted the waters of the Jordan, and the Israelites' 40 years of wandering in the wilderness ended. We stand for the truth, as did the prophet Abinadi in the Book of Mormon. Arrested, brought before King Noah and his wicked priests, Abinadi taught the Ten Commandments and preached powerfully that Christ would come down among the children of men and redeem his people. He then, with faith, deep within him, proclaimed, "O God, receive my soul." And Abinadi suffered death by fire. We make and renew our covenants by partaking of the sacrament and by worshiping in the temple. The sacrament is the centerpiece of our Sunday worship, where we are receiving the promise to always have his Spirit to be with us. With that sacred ordinance, we commit to take upon us the name of Jesus Christ, to follow him, and to shoulder our responsibilities in this divine work as he did. In the temple, we can lay aside the things of this world and feel the Lord's presence and his transcendent peace. We can focus on our ancestors, our families, and eternal life in the presence of the Father. No wonder President Nelson stated recently in Rome, "The good that will emanate from this temple is incalculably great." We should have integrity in all that we do. We should develop discernment and discipline so that we do not have to continually determine what is right and what is wrong. We should take to heart the caution of Peter, the early church apostle, who cautioned, "Be sober, be vigilant, because your adversary, the devil, as a roaring lion, walketh about, seeking whom he may devour." As we diligently strengthen our fortifications, we become like Jesus Christ. As his true disciples, with our very souls in his protection. Your testimony of Jesus Christ is your personal fortress, the security for your soul. When my grandfather and his fellow pioneers built the Heber Fort, they put up one log at a time until the fort was fitly framed together, and they were protected. So it is with testimony. One by one, we gain a witness from the Holy Spirit as he speaks to our own spirit, teaching truth in the inward parts. When we live the gospel of Jesus Christ, when we draw upon the Savior's atonement and press forward with faith, not fear, we are fortified against the wiles of the adversary. Our testimonies connect us to the heavens, and we are blessed with truth of all things. And like a fortress, we are safely encircled in the arms of the Savior's love. The prophet Ether taught, "Wherefore, whoso believeth in God might with surety hope for a better world, yea, even a place at the right hand of God, which hope cometh of faith, maketh an anchor to the souls of men, which would make them sure and steadfast, always abounding in good works, being led to glorify God." My dear brothers and sisters, I leave you with my blessing to go forth with confidence in the Lord and in his gospel. Put your arms around those who stumble, and with the strength of the Spirit within you, lead them lovingly back to the fortress of spirituality and protection. Seek to be like Jesus in all that you do. Shun evil and temptations. Repent, as we were admonished yesterday by our dear prophet. Be honest in heart. Be upright and pure. Show compassion and charity. And love the Lord, your God, with the devotion of a true disciple. Our testimonies of the gospel of Jesus Christ, our homes, our families, and our membership in the Church of Jesus Christ of Latter-day Saints will be our personal fortress of protection, surrounding us and shielding us from the power of the evil one. Of this I bear my solemn witness in the name of our Lord and Savior, even Jesus Christ. Amen.
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0: Classic Conference Talks. Elder Russell M. Nelson's Address, Call to the Holy Apostleship, from the April 1984 Sunday morning session. At the time, Elder Nelson was a member of the Quorum of the Twelve Apostles.
1: Saturday of April Conference of 84 has been circled on our calendar for many years, for that date was targeted as the first time in my life that our only son would be old enough to attend general priesthood meeting with me. Last night, that long-awaited goal became a reality. Brothers and sisters, little did we know that on that day, my name would be presented as a member of the Quorum of the Twelve. As we didn't know, our children didn't know either. Our married daughters telephoned us between sessions. One, who was expecting a baby, said, "Daddy, I was so shocked by that announcement, I think I'm going into labor." That she did. So, President Hinckley, your announcement from the first presidency should get credit for at least an assist. Our 22nd grandchild arrived safely last evening. A wide array of feelings has flashed through my mind since I heard the call that will change my life. The first feeling is that of personal inadequacy. That feeling is intensified as I think of the incomparable power of Elders LeGrand Richards and Mark E. Peterson, whose absence we keenly sense. They were to me dear friends, as well as esteemed leaders. Then, as I look about and see the strength of those more qualified and able than I truly am humbled by this calling. Fortunately, these feelings are blanketed by feelings of faith, for I know the words of Nephi are true. I will go and do the things which the Lord hath commanded, for I know that the Lord giveth no commandments unto the children of men, save he shall prepare a way for them, that they may accomplish the thing which he commandeth them. I have implicit faith in the Lord and in his prophets. I've learned not to put question marks, but to use exclamation points when calls are issued through inspired channels of priesthood government. About 20 years ago, two members of the Quorum of the Twelve were assigned to select a new president of the Bonneville stake in which we lived. They were Elders Spencer W. Kimball and LeGrand Richards. That call they extended to me. Now I am to be ordained an apostle under the hand of President Spencer W. Kimball to fill a chair created by the passing of Elder LeGrand Richards. Feelings of commitment well up from the depths of my soul. My sweetheart Dancil and I first made those covenants in the temple of the Lord over 38 years ago to consecrate our lives to the service of the Lord. Today I reaffirm that promise to give all I have to the building of the kingdom of God on the earth. In accepting this call, knowing that challenges, charges, and keys will be conferred, and that buffetings will likewise come, I commit my effort, energy, and my all. Feelings of gratitude emerge as I acknowledge the goodness of my parents and of all eight of my pioneer great-grandparents who were converted to the church in the populous nations of Europe. All eight of them ultimately immigrated to the little town of Ephraim, Utah. I know they are watching the events of this day from their celestial windows.

0: To my dear Dantzel, I acknowledge my debt as well as my eternal love. She is the fountain from whom flows the nourishing love in our home. Her sacrifices to bring our 10 wonderful children into this world, teaching and training them while always supporting me without a murmur through my responsibilities in the church and in my profession, are monumental. We love our 8 sons-in-law as our own and are so grateful for an unbroken string of temple marriages that link them to us forever. For those precious grandchildren already here and for those others on the way, we express our gratitude. While nominally I come to you from the science of surgery and its mother of medicine, in a truer sense, I have been forged from the stern discipline of law. Not the laws of men, as mastered by our brethren of the legal profession, but the eternal and unchanging laws of our divine Creator. The surgeon soon learns the incontrovertibility of divine law. He knows that hopes and wishes are sometimes simply powerless sham. Desired blessings come only by obedience to divine law, and in no other way. My lifetime thus far has been focused on learning those laws. Only as the laws are known and then obeyed can the blessings we desire be earned. To this extent, there will be little difference in the activities of the past for me and those of the future. The endless laws of the Lord are the doctrines of His apostles. I'm grateful to my colleagues in the medical profession who have permitted me to assist them in the care of their patients and who now will continue to care for them. Their selfless service satisfies the 2 great commandments to love God and neighbor. They have learned that one loves best who serves best. I sustain the servants of the Lord, from Isaiah and Ezekiel to Joseph Smith and Spencer W. Kimball. For their confidence in me, I am deeply appreciative. To them and all mankind they serve, I express my love. Now I understand fully that the call to the holy apostleship is one of witness to the world of the divinity of the Lord Jesus, the Christ. I know that salvation is centered in Him. Said the angel to King Benjamin, salvation was and is to come in and through the atoning blood of Christ, the Lord Omnipotent. The prophet Joseph Smith was asked, what are the fundamental principles of your religion? He answered, quote, the fundamental principles of our religion are the testimony of the apostles and prophets concerning Jesus Christ, that He died, was buried, and rose again the 3rd day and ascended into heaven, and all other things which pertain to our religion are only appendages to it. End of quotation. The creation of the earth and all that dwell therein, the necessary fall that enabled man to be, and the atonement of the Lord are 3 fundamental components of God's eternal plan. Without that atoning sacrifice, there would be neither immortality nor eternal life. His message is the restored gospel of Jesus Christ, and it is administered by the church that bears His name. He directs the affairs of His church by the power of the priesthood and by revelation through prophets who proclaim His doctrine to all people of the world. The testimony that I bear is but an echo of the resounding testimonies of the 84 who previously have received this call to the 12 since the spring of 1820. I know that God the Father and the Son appeared to usher in this last great dispensation of eternal truth. I testify that we are of the house of Israel, specifically of the lineage of Joseph, bearing the birthright and charged with the irrevocable responsibility to prepare the world for the second coming of the Savior. Then numberless multitudes among every nation, kindred, tongue, and people will eventually join in proclaiming that Jesus is the Christ, the Son of the living God. So I solemnly testify in the name of Jesus Christ. Amen.
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3: We follow the Master Minister by Elder Juan Pablo Villar of the 70. As I attend stake conferences throughout the Church, I have the wonderful opportunity to go with stake presidents to visit and minister to individual members and families. On these ministering visits, I sometimes wonder what to say and do, especially when those I visit are going through difficult challenges. But instead of focusing on what I might say or do, I have found that focusing on the Master Minister, our Savior, Jesus Christ, helps me most when ministering to others. As in all good things, He is our perfect example. When we leave our homes and get out of our comfort zones to minister to those around us as He would, the Savior will guide us in our efforts. Our ministering will then become more meaningful than anything we could possibly say or do on our own. Do not pass by. When asked, "Who is my neighbor?" Jesus took the opportunity to share a parable. He told of a man on his way from Jerusalem to Jericho who fell among thieves and was robbed, beaten, and left half dead on the road. Soon a priest came by. The priest must have seen that the man was in critical condition, but he did not stop to help. He passed by on the other side of the road. Next, a Levite looked on how badly the man was injured. He too passed by. Then a Samaritan came. Jesus described the Samaritan as having something the priest and Levite did not have. The Samaritan had compassion on the man and went to him, bound up his wounds, and took care of him. The parable of the Good Samaritan is not just about priests, Levites, or Samaritans. It's really about us. We have brothers and sisters left wounded on the side of the road of life. They can be anyone: friends, family, neighbors, community members, and even those sitting in the chapel with us on Sunday. Do we see them and pass by, or do we minister to them with compassion as the Good Samaritan did? Most we see will not have visible wounds. Many suffer silently and do not ask for help. The only way to be sure in our approach is to meet others with the love and compassion that the Samaritan showed. Christ-like ministering means giving compassion to all. Pray to see the needs of others. While Jesus walked through a crowd, a woman suffering for 12 years from an issue of blood reached out to him in faith. When she touched the hem of Jesus' garment, he felt that power or virtue had gone out of him. Jesus turned to the woman and said, "Be of good comfort. Thy faith hath made thee whole. Go in peace." When one sick of the palsy was brought to Jesus through a roof by his friends, Jesus first healed the paralytic spiritually. "Son, thy sins be forgiven thee," he said. In response, the scribes accused Jesus of blasphemy. To help those present understand that he has power on earth to forgive sins, Jesus told the man, "Arise and take up thy bed and go thy way into thine house." Immediately, the man arose before them all. Christ's power to heal the sick physically was the same power he used to heal the spiritually sick. These two instances, and many others, show that the Savior perfectly understands both the temporal and spiritual needs of others and ministers to them according to those needs. We can do the same. While we cannot perfectly see the needs of others, as the Savior does, we can pray for the ability to see those needs. for guidance in how to address them and to be the answer to someone else's prayer. Once we see, we must also act with compassion. What is the point of seeing if we don't do anything? If we see and do nothing, we can lose our spiritual vision. As we act, even in small ways, we will receive more of the Savior's light to better see and minister to those around us. Be with them. At times, we may be hesitant to minister to others. We may worry how others will react or how receptive they will be. This has happened to me. In those moments, the most important thing we can do is be with them and love them. Again, the Savior is our perfect example. Just before the resurrected Savior appeared to the Nephites, they had experienced many catastrophes and profound darkness. They were desperate for relief. The Savior could have just spoken to them from heaven and told them what they needed to hear, but he appeared to them and went among them. He taught them and prayed with and for them. The Savior also asked them, "Have ye any that are sick among you? Bring them hither. Have ye any that are lame, or blind, or halt, or maimed, or leprous, or that are withered, or that are deaf, or that are afflicted in any manner? Bring them hither, and I will heal them, for I have compassion upon you. My bowels are filled with mercy." And it came to pass that, when he had thus spoken, all the multitude, with one accord, did go forth, with all them that were afflicted in any manner, and he did heal them every one, as they were brought forth unto him. If you are unsure or anxious about ministering to others, do not worry so much about what to say or do. Start by just being there. President Russell M. Nelson has taught that good inspiration is based upon good information. As you are with them, you will learn about them and know when to visit when they are sick, when to offer and give priesthood blessings, when to listen and bear one another's burdens, that they may be light. Mourn with those that mourn, comfort those that stand in need of comfort, and rejoice with those who rejoice. Do not hesitate. You will be inspired in what the Savior needs you to say and do as you minister. Follow his pattern. The first action the Savior took when he appeared to the Nephites was to tell them to arise and come forth unto him, and to thrust their hands into his side, and feel the prints of the nails in his hands and feet. The Savior did not want them to just see him. They had already witnessed him descend out of heaven and stand in the midst of them. He wanted each of them to come unto him and to feel and know him and what he had done for all the world. And this they did do, going forth one by one, until they had all gone forth. He also called 12 disciples and gave unto them power to baptize and taught the doctrine of baptism. He then commanded the Nephites to stop all contention. "Behold, this is not my doctrine, to stir up the hearts of men with anger, one against another," he said, "but this is my doctrine, that such things should be done away." In many ways, the Savior's ministry in the Book of Mormon serves as a pattern for our own ministering. We can help our brothers and sisters come to Jesus Christ, encourage them to be baptized, and obtain the other ordinances of salvation, and love them and be peacemakers, as the prophet has taught us. At times, it won't be easy to reach out to others. We may even find ourselves in our own trials that make it more difficult to feel motivated to minister in the Savior's way. Trials and difficulties happened to the Redeemer in his ministry. As we take upon ourselves his name and stand as witnesses of him, we will be asked to walk as he did and reach out and love those with whom we come into contact. If we will follow Jesus Christ, the Master Minister, and minister to others as he would, he will strengthen and empower us. Through our ministering, we can bless others' lives and find peace and joy for our own. Make the most of ministering. Opportunities are all around us to minister, as the Savior would have us minister. The following are some ways you can make ministering a regular part of your life. 1. Make contact. Do you know to whom you have been assigned to minister? Reach out to them with your ministering companion. This is how many ministering opportunities are opened. You can find your ministering assignments in the Tools app by selecting your name in the directory and then selecting Ministering. 2. Get to know others. Let those around you know that you care by learning about their lives and show that you are there for them. 3. Pray for them. Pray for opportunities to minister and for Heavenly Father's help and inspiration to minister as He needs you to. He will guide you by inspiration. 4. Stay in touch. Regularly reach out to those around you. By being in regular contact, you'll be aware and prepared to serve. The Savior showed the perfect example of ministering. We look to Him and minister with charity and love in our hearts, as He does for us. This voice was created using artificial intelligence.
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5: I'm Ben Godfrey, and today I'm joined by the Director of Historic Sites for the Church History Department, Jennifer Lund. Welcome, Jenny.
6: Thanks, Ben. Glad to be here.
5: I'm also joined again with our friend Sarah Eyring. Sarah has recently read Saints Volume 1 and will be sharing her thoughts and questions in our episode today. Welcome, Sarah.
7: Thank you so much.
5: Today we're going to be talking about chapters 26 and 27, where we're going to learn some pretty interesting things and some difficult times that the Saints had. Jenny, can you set the scene for us a little bit? We're in Far West. Joseph and Oliver, kind of what's happening there, and what's the situation now between Joseph and Oliver?
6: So the situation actually really goes back to Kirtland and the failure of the Kirtland Anti-Banking Society. Oliver lost a substantial amount of money in that, as did Joseph and many other saints. And that's causing turmoil in the church, which is complicated by the fact that the whole nation is in an economic crisis. So Oliver has been in Missouri, and he, in the wake of those challenges, he decided to sell the land that he owned in Jackson County, but he sold it against direction in Revelation and really in violation of his covenant to consecrate his goods for the building of the kingdom. And so that moment really represents a definite break in Oliver's relationship from the church. And we start to see some things where he starts to meet with other dissenters and not attending his meetings. And so we start to just kind of see these things happening in his life that are going to take him out of the church.
5: He's frustrated, and I think many of us can at least understand, having lost his money, why he may say, I have a right to sell my property to try and recover something. We can kind of understand that, but at the same time, he had made covenants, and there was revelation that said, don't sell your land. So the High Council is investigating Oliver, is that right?
6: Yeah, so the High Council investigates, and they're also investigating members of the Missouri Stake Presidency. David Whitmer is the stake president, and other members of the presidency who have also sold some land. The High Council excommunicates them. But they don't do anything with Oliver because he, at the time, is assistant counselor in the First Presidency. So they don't really have stewardship over Oliver. And so they wait for Joseph Smith to arrive in Missouri before anything is moved forward about Oliver.
5: Let's listen to a little clip here from the book that talks about this situation with the High Council and Oliver Cowdery.
8: Oliver chose not to attend the hearing, but he sent a letter for Bishop Partridge to read in his defense. In the letter, Oliver did not deny selling his Jackson County land or opposing church leaders. Rather, he once more insisted that he had a legal right to sell the lands, regardless of any revelation, covenant, or commandment. He also resigned his membership in the church.
5: This is a really difficult moment for those of us who were remembering, you know, he was there at the priesthood restoration. He sat next to Joseph as he voiced the words of the Book of Mormon, you know, this is hard. How could this be?
6: It's really hard for Oliver, and it's hard for Joseph. So we know that the account of the hearing says that Joseph stood up and recounted all the things that he and Oliver had done together, all these marvelous experiences, the receipt of the Aaronic priesthood, Melchizedek priesthood, all of that. And this must have been a very painful moment for Joseph as well.
5: We're going to have to wait all the way to volume 2 of Saints to really find out the end story with Oliver Cowdery. But I would just invite our listeners to look at saints.lds.org, where you can see topics about Oliver and about more of this particular episode in church history. Well, they are in Missouri now, and Joseph receives a revelation about some land that they call Spring Hill. Can you tell us a little bit more about Spring Hill and this revelation?
6: By this time, the Saints are really established in Caldwell County, in a town called Far West. That's the main settlement in Caldwell County. But there's a need for more land for all the settlers who are pouring out of Ohio and coming to Missouri. Some of those people are very poor because they're the last to leave Ohio, and so they need land which is cheap. And Davies County has not yet been surveyed yet. And so they can get land cheaper in Davies County just by squatting on the land and then developing it. And so the Saints are looking for settlement places to the north in Davies County. And a few Saints go up to an area which is called Spring Hill, and it's along the Grand River, which is a beautiful river, and it's navigable by a steamboat. So it connects to the Missouri. So you could take a steamboat actually up this river, which means this is really prime settlement area. It's also really good farmland. And so a handful of Saints have actually gone up to that area and established a kind of some scattered farmsteads up there. But Joseph Smith goes up with an exploring party looking for additional land, and they determine that that should be a settlement place. And while they're there, Joseph has a revelation that tells him that this is the place where Adam gathered his posterity to leave on their heads a final blessing before he died, and that it also has millennial promise where the saints will gather again.
5: Let's listen to a little clip here that talks about that experience.
8: The men climbed the bluff and set up camp, then rode back down to the ferry. Joseph said he wanted to claim the area for the saints and build a city near the river. The Lord revealed to him that this was the valley of Adam on Diamon, where Adam, the first man, had blessed his children before he died. In this valley, Joseph explained, Adam would come to visit his people when the Savior returned to earth, as foretold by the prophet Daniel.
7: So what is the place like today? And when it says that the saints will gather there, does that mean we're headed there in the future? Tell me a little bit more about this.
6: Well, when you work with historic sites, you're thinking about the places where significant events in the church happened. And Adam on Diamond is certainly one of those, because the Latter-day Saints had an important settlement there, although brief. But Adam on Diamond is different, and because it's got this ancient significance, this kind of biblical era significance, and it also has a future or millennial significance. So sometimes I like to refer to this as a millennial site as much as a historic site. And today, over many decades, the First Presidency has purchased significant amounts of ground there, which is leased to local farmers. So it's beautiful farmland. Visitors can go there, and there are a couple of historic markers that tell a little bit about the site. It's very pristine, very quiet, very meditative.
5: I had an opportunity to visit there with my daughter. She was 15 when we visited. And that's exactly the feeling that we had. You know, it's this very peaceful place. I remember just standing there trying to think, like, there were hundreds of homes here, you know, and maybe they were just log cabins. Still, there were people. Like, this would have been a place with noise and horses and cattle. And it was hard for me to kind of sense that in these just rolling, beautiful fields that you see today at the historic site at Adam on Diamond.
6: It's maybe a little harder to imagine the historic place, but I think it's easier to imagine maybe the millennial place, because it does give that sense of peace and beauty and solitude that we also expect in the sacred grove.
5: It is a beautiful place, and I know that not all of our listeners are going to be able to go to this fantastic historic site, but if you go to history.lds.org, there's some wonderful resources there where you can see the site, you can read about the places, and there's beautiful photography of the place, and you can get a sense of this peaceful landscape that Jenny's describing for us today. Across the sea now, we've got some missionaries that have gone over to England, and it's Heber C. Kimball and Willard Richards. Can you tell us about what's happening on that side of the pond, and are they having any success over there?
6: So the story of the British mission is actually really interesting in this period because it provides such a contrast. Here in Missouri, things are very difficult and lots of issues the church is facing. Yet over in England, the success of these missionaries is just phenomenal. It is as if these people have been waiting for this particular message. And so Willard Richards, Heber C. Kimball, and the others who are working with them are just having incredible success.
5: Where are your ancestors from, Sarah? Are they from England?
7: Many of them are from England, yes.
5: See, and that's the same for me. These are my people. The Godfreys that my line passes through and others on my mother's side, it's because of Heber and Willard and other missionaries who went there at this very moment in time that they joined the church. And that's where I trace back my family's membership to the church from. So this is personal, as well as it's a fantastic part of the story for Sarah and I both. Does it affect your family as well?
6: So I do have some British ancestors, but they're a later time period.
5: Okay.
6: But the ball gets rolling here.
5: Yeah, absolutely.
6: Which is going to affect a huge number of American saints.
5: There's a wonderful part of this story that I just loved. Willard Richards is a single man, and he's a little bit older for the time.
6: Mm-hmm.
5: Today, we wouldn't think anything of it, but he sort of feels a little bit like an older bachelor. And Heber C. Kimball tells him about meeting someone special. Can you tell us a little bit about that?
6: So Heber C. Kimball writes to Willard and says, "I met your wife today. Her name is Janetta Richards." Now, Heber was known for having a gift of prophecy where he could occasionally do this kind of thing. And so Willard, I guess, takes it seriously.
5: In fact, let's listen to a little quote here from the book that talks about this experience where Willard Richards, for the very first time, meets Janetta Richards.
8: "Richards is a good name," Willard said as they walked. "I never want to change it." Then he added boldly, "Do you, Janetta?" "No, I do not," she replied, "and I think I never will."
5: I love this little playful moment that Willard has with Janetta Richards. And in fact, they do get married.
6: They do.
5: And she doesn't have to change her last name. So Heber C. Kimball was a prophet. He did meet Willard Richards' wife. A little bit different than today's missionary experience. But nonetheless, they found each other. So then we move on to chapter 27, and we're going to learn a little bit about Wilford Woodruff. Can you tell us about his efforts to teach his family, and how did that go?
6: Wilford Woodruff was from Connecticut. And so as he went on missionary journeys, he joined the church very early, I think 1832. And then as he went on missionary journeys back and forth, he would stop to visit his family and try to teach them. But it was never received very receptively. And so on this occasion, he goes home and teaches his family and again meets real resistance. But he is persistent. And he is convinced that he knows the truth and that his family needs the truth. And he is eventually able to convince them. And so on this journey, finally, he is able to baptize his father and stepmother, and I think one of his siblings and some neighbors and friends.
5: Let's listen to another little quote here from the book about this experience with Wilford Woodruff.
8: "On July 1st, he preached one more time to his family, declaring the words of Christ as fervently as he could. At last, his words reached their hearts, and their concerns faded away. They felt the Spirit of God and knew that Wilford had spoken the truth. They were ready to act. Wilford led his family immediately to a canal near their house. At the water's edge, they sang a hymn, and Wilford said a prayer. He then waded into the water and baptized his father, his stepmother, and his sister, along with an aunt, a cousin, and a family friend.
5: I don't know about you guys, but for me, this story feels super real in that it took a long time. And for many of us, we might have friends or family members that we talked to for years. And for Wilford, it took a long time, but he didn't give up. And it gives me a little bit of hope to not give up. And I also just love this image when they're like, "We believe." And he says, "Let's get on down to the canal." And he just gets it done, you know. And I love that part about Wilford Woodruff as well. He just kind of gets the job done.
7: I think this is another great example, too, of people who really receive the gospel in their hearts and then make a change immediately. And that can be, you know, in being baptized immediately. And some people that we've read about in this narrative, they immediately leave on missions that last for years, or they move across the pond, as we said. And anyway, it's just incredible to me the sort of faith that these people had.
6: Kind of total commitment at that point.
7: Completely.
6: Once they make the decision, then it seems to be total commitment for many of them.
7: Definitely.
5: We have some others who seem to not be as committed in this story, and we have some prominent leaders that have been excommunicated. For me personally, there's a difficult part of this story, and this is a sermon that Sidney Rigdon gives. It's in Missouri. Can you tell us about that? What's the context? What's going on? And what is he trying to accomplish by this salt sermon, as it comes to be known?
6: So the salt sermon is delivered in late June of 1838, and the church has this kind of dissident noise going on, particularly at Far West, and Oliver Cowdery is one of those voices who's left, but so are David Whitmer and John Whitmer and others in the community, and there are actually some dissidents who are starting to meet together. And is this going to be a rival? Is this a rival to trying to build Zion? What kind of issues is this going to cause in the community? And so Sidney gives a quite rousing address in which he uses the story from the New Testament where it talks about what good is the salt that has lost its savor, just good for trampling under feet, essentially. So that's what he says. He doesn't name names, but the implication is clear that he is talking about some of these leaders who are in the process of falling away and maybe creating a rival church or a rival group. So that's what he talks about there. They see that as a real threat to the church and to building Zion and to the peace of the community. Now, you have to always take Sidney within the context of the times because preaching during that era was very fiery. This is a hellfire and damnation kind of talk. And so that was just very common. It was not uncommon at all to condemn your neighbors down the street in a sermon in just very fiery tone. So you have to know that that's within the context. So this would be, they wouldn't have seen this as unusual. Today, that is so unusual for us. We wouldn't imagine this going down in our sacrament meeting.
5: It does feel just like out there, you know. In my mind, I'm thinking, this is a leader of the church. You know, this is like a general conference talk, and we don't yell at people in general conference. We talk about peace and love and Christ's teachings. And so, yeah, it does feel really foreign to me as a person in 2018. But what you're saying is it wouldn't have felt so foreign to them.
6: No, it would have felt perfectly normal. If they'd heard that kind of the kind of talks we give today, being very persuasive and gentle, that would have seemed foreign.
5: It is a reminder that we are foreigners in the historic land. We have to remember that we're not there, and it's not our time frame.
6: There's a British novel, and it has a great line. It's the big opening line. It says, "The past is a foreign country." And you have to remember that when you're talking about history, is that it is so different in the past that it's actually like visiting a foreign country.
5: Speaking of foreign things, I think many of our readers will have encountered something foreign in this chapter, which is something called the Danites. It's in this moment of all this violence in Missouri and mobbings and so forth that we learn of this group called the Danites.
7: I was one of those readers who was totally surprised by this group of people. I'd never heard of them. Can you tell us about them?
6: The Danites, they're really hard to pin down the details of because this was a secret group. And secret groups don't tend to leave a lot of records. And what they do leave is often misleading after the fact. So it's been a challenge for historians to understand the Danites. But this group actually did exist, and it was formed by some Latter-day Saints in Far West who were on the more militant side of people, and they felt that they should protect the saints. So, and one of the first things they were going to do was to help eject the dissenters from Far West. And so that's one of the things they did. They wrote a document to threaten the dissenters. If they did not leave, they would face harm. Wasn't specific about what kind of harm, but they would face harm. And so that is what inspired those dissenters to leave Far West. They continued after that. Now, the real question has been, well, did Joseph Smith know about this? Right. Did the First Presidency know about this?
5: What did church leaders know? What did they authorize? What do we know about that?
6: So we know that they knew about it. Exactly when they found out is a little questionable, but they did know about the Danites and apparently approved of some of their tactics, but probably not all. Joseph Smith later writes a letter from Liberty Jail in which he says that much of the testimony about the Danites that was delivered at Joseph's trial, he said, was not in the hearts of the First Presidency. So they did not know about some of those things. Now, some of that testimony can also be exaggerated. That's a problem when people are trying to protect themselves and giving their own testimony. So that it's really complicated.
5: Later on, the Danites become this just fictionalized, sensationalized. They're like dime novels that are written, and it just turns into something that...
6: The very first Sherlock Holmes novel, A Study in Scarlet, actually has Danites in it.
5: Right.
6: So it helps give birth to Sherlock Holmes and movies, and everything bad that happens in Utah is blamed on Danites. Yet there is absolutely no evidence that the secret society existed in Utah in any way. It's very short-lived, just a few months in Missouri in 1838.
7: So I'm interested to know what else we have on the Danites, where they come from and their purpose and even their name.
5: There is a topic at saints.lds.org that talks a little bit more about Danites. Let me just read just a little bit from that for our listeners who may not be familiar with this. At the Latter-day Saint settlement of Far West, some Latter-day Saints organized a group known as Daughters of Zion, or Danites, whose objective was to defend the community against dissident and excommunicated Latter-day Saints, as well as other Missourians. Danites intimidated church dissenters and other Missourians, for instance. They warned some dissenters to leave Caldwell County. During the fall of 1838, as tensions escalated during what is now known as the Mormon-Missouri War, the Danites were apparently absorbed into militias largely composed of Latter-day Saints. These militias clashed with their Missouri opponents, leading to a few fatalities on both sides. In addition, Mormon vigilantes, including many Danites, raided two towns believed to be centers of anti-Mormon activity, burning homes and stealing goods. While anti-Mormon vigilantes targeted and sometimes killed non-combatant Latter-day Saints, Danites primarily confiscated or destroyed property they feared could be used by their opponents. Historians generally concur that Joseph Smith approved of the Danites, but that he was probably not briefed on all their plans and likely did not sanction the full range of their activities. The Danites existed for only 5 months, from June through October 1838, and were only ever active in two counties in northwestern Missouri. Though the existence of the Danites was short-lived, it resulted in a long-standing and much embellished myth about a secret society of Mormon vigilantes.
7: One of the people that I was so glad to read about in this chapter was Elijah Abel, who was a Black member of the church who received the priesthood and even went on a mission. Tell us more about him.
6: That story may be surprising to a lot of Latter-day Saints, But he did. He was not the only Black man who was baptized during that era and received the priesthood and went on missions. But he's one of the most prominent ones, and he's really got a great story. I think in the book it talks about a story of a couple that he converted, and he went on his way.
5: Eunice and Charles Franklin.
6: Yes, Eunice and Charles Franklin. Then he goes on his way, and then he has the impression that all is not well with the Franklins, that they are faltering in their faith. And so he goes back to visit them and see where they're at, and they are indeed faltering. He talks to them, he counsels with them, he makes an appointment to preach in the local schoolhouse and invites them to come listen to them so that they can kind of have that fire of the Holy Ghost again in their lives and kind of be reintroduced to the gospel.
5: The neighbors, the members of the community there, they're sort of spreading lies about Elijah Abel that seem pretty obviously to be racist in tone. They're saying he's a murderer. And he just, I love that. He just takes them on. He holds the meeting in a public place, and he just preaches the good word.
6: And actually calls them out. If you want to take me, come take me now.
5: Right. And the effect it has on Eunice and her husband, Charles?
6: They're just absolutely blown away by his courage and by the words that he preaches.
5: And they sell out, and they move
6: they
5: on
6: sell
5: to
6: out
5: Missouri.
6: And move.
5: I think it tells us something about Elijah Abel. Like, he must have been a very eloquent, powerful speaker, or at least able to bring the Spirit. You know, I find it amazing that he hears inspiration, he feels he's got to go back, and then he goes back and he saves them. He brings them on to Zion. It's just such a beautiful part of the story.
6: It is a great story, and you have to remember that it's difficult for a black man to live in that world, even though it's in the North, where slavery is outlawed in many areas, yet you can see the racism that's in the culture. It's just endemic in the culture at the time. And so that's part of the things he has to deal with all the time.
5: The chapter concludes with the calling of four new apostles, filling vacancies for some of the dissenters. And these four new apostles include Wilford Woodruff, John Taylor, Willard Richards, and John Page, men who are going to be very significant in coming events in church history.
6: Yes, and they're all away at the moment. So they don't know right away that they've been called. They have to be informed by letter or messenger. And so it takes some time before they get the word that they have been called to the 12, and then they have to return to Missouri.
5: Wilford Woodruff in Saints, we learn he wasn't surprised. He had had a feeling that this was coming, and when he receives the letter, I'm sure that must have been a comfort, honestly, rather than having it come out of the blue. But Wilford accepts the call, and we're going to learn a lot more about these dedicated saints and the impact that they're going to have on the church in future episodes of our podcast. Thank you so much, Jenny, for being here with us today, and thank you, Sarah, also for being with us. Thank you, listeners, for joining us. And as always, you can learn more about the saints at saints.lds.org, where you can see our latest videos, topics, and link to the chapters we've discussed today. I'm Ben Godfrey. Thank you for listening.
4: Thanks for joining us today for Saints. 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
1: Exodus chapter 12. How does the Passover symbolize Christ's atonement? The feast of the Passover commemorates the Israelites' deliverance from Egypt. See Exodus chapter 12, verse 27. Through symbols, the Passover can teach us today that just as the Lord delivered the Israelites from bondage in Egypt, He can also deliver us from the bondage of sin. Paschal Lamb. A male lamb without blemish was slaughtered and eaten at the feast. God sacrificed His only begotten Son as a lamb without blemish to bring salvation to His children. 1 Peter chapter 1, verse 19. The Feast of Unleavened Bread. The Lord commanded the Israelites to eat unleavened bread in order to remember the Passover. See Exodus chapter 12, verse 15. During the Last Supper, Jesus ate unleavened bread and invited His apostles to eat in remembrance of Him. 1 Corinthians chapter 11, verse 24. How does the sacrament remind you of the Savior? Blood on the doorposts. The Israelites who put lamb's blood on their doorposts were spared from physical death during the last plague. See Exodus chapter 12, verse 13. How does the blood of the lamb represent Christ's atonement? How does the Savior help us overcome both physical and spiritual death? Bitter herbs. Israelites ate bitter herbs at Passover to remind them of the bitterness of their bondage in Egypt. See Exodus chapter 12, verse 8. Through His atonement, the Savior drank the bitter cup so that He could help us overcome the bondage of sin. 3 Nephi chapter 11, verse 11. End of the article, How Does the Passover Symbolize Christ's Atonement? Read by David Shaw.
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3: One of the most remarkable aspects of The Church of Jesus Christ of Latter-day Saints is its unique history. Throughout the world, great stories from faithful church members have only added to that history. This program shares some of these incredible stories of faith, perseverance, hope, and inspiration. You're listening to Legacy. I'm your host, Nathan Wright.
4: I'm Matt Henderson, filling in for Nathan Wright. Temple Square in Salt Lake City is one of the country's top tourist attractions, and anyone who has visited this 10-acre square has been impressed by the beauty of the gardens in the summer or its Christmas displays in the winter. With me in studio today to talk about Temple Square and its gardens are Peter Lassig and Esther Truett-Henrichsen. Welcome.
5: Thank you.
6: Glad to be here.
4: Let's start off by just having each of you introduce yourself briefly. Tell us about your background, and especially you, Peter, what you did with Temple Square. So let's start with you.
6: I'm Peter Lassig, and I had the great honor and privilege of serving at the gardens at Temple Square for about 45 years. 33 of those years were as the supervisor of the grounds.
4: 45 years.
6: Yeah.
4: Wow. Esther.
5: And I am Esther Truett-Henrichsen, and I started at Temple Square at age 19. Peter hired me as the first woman to ever work on the grounds, and I pulled weeds at the Beehive House and then went to Utah State and got a bachelor's, and to the University of Connecticut and got a master's in landscape history, and then came and worked full-time for a number of years.
4: So a master's degree in landscape history. Tell me briefly what that entails.
5: Well, a lot of people think it's that you go to like a church historic site and tell them what kind of tree to plant or what kind of fence, and it is that as well, but it is also documenting changes in the landscape that occur now, that occur all the time, and to know what things have been like in the past, even the ancient past.
4: So could you tell us a little bit about the Salt Lake Valley, what it was like early on?
5: When the Saints came?
4: Yeah.
5: Well, in 1847, when the Saints came into the Valley, it was, there are accounts of they had to be on top of their horses, and they had to sort of rise up in the saddle to see over the tall grass. Mm. There is talk of just one tree in the valley, and that was a juniper that was sort of off in the distance. There, we know that that area is about 6 south and 6 east and 3rd south.
6: 3rd south.
5: Yeah.
4: Oh, right. I remember seeing that monument there.
5: And but that's actually not the place. It's actually the florist that's across the street from that monument. That's where the tree was. But it was a, there were lots of creeks and streams that came out of the canyons, and they were lined with poplars. So there were lots of trees in the valley.
4: So let's move into Temple Square. Now, 45 years. So what year was that that you started working?
6: Let me see. I started in 56.
4: In 56. And you worked, who was the supervisor of the grounds at that time?
6: A grand nobleman named Irvin T. Nelson.
4: Irvin T. Nelson. Now, if I remember right, he designed for other temples? Did he do the
6: yes,
4: London
6: he did.
4: Temple?
6: He was very active in a lot of theaters. If it concerned gardens, he was the man. He, I think he started by organizing. He was a tremendous organizer. And I think it was right after the Depression when he started making an impact on the church gardens. He started with the various chapels and organized a beautification program for the various chapels. He went all over the state improving the gardens at various chapels. And then I think he got his break at the, oh, what is that place, the Winter Quarters. He got his break at Winter Quarters when, well, actually, before then, he graduated
4: from Weber State, wasn't it?
6: What?
4: Did he graduate Weber
6: yes.
4: State?
6: Yeah. Good for you. He graduated from Weber State, valedictorian.
4: Mm-hmm.
6: And at the time he gave his valedictory address, when it was finished, the president of Weber State, which was David O. McKay, who later became the president of the church, leaned over to someone and said, "That was a wonderful talk. I wonder if he wrote that himself."
4: That's funny.
6: So that was a measure of how Brother Nelson began to develop a respect and a rapport with David O. McKay, and they worked together on many projects. I remember when I was on board in 56, shortly after I was hired, he was sent by President McKay to go to the Swiss temple and supervise the landscaping there. Mm. He conceived the landscape, and then he also supervised. He was just wonderful at supervising. Later on, he was sent to the London temple, and they designed and supervised the landscaping there. And then he went to the New Zealand temple and so forth. St. George Temple also received his touch. He was just a very inspirational experience for me to work with him. And my father told me when I was getting to know Brother Nelson, he said, "You pay attention to that man. He's worth more than a college education."
4: Wow.
6: And that sure turned out to be true. When I meet him in heaven, I'd like to talk over a few things with him, because he really gave me a wonderful boost intellectually and spiritually. Just a marvelous man.
4: Now, looking at photos of Temple Square, I'm not certain, but it looks to me like the layout of Temple Square Gardens changed late 40s, early
6: 50s. That's true. In 1944,
4: like
6: he took over.
4: And he's the one that changed the whole
6: yes,
4: kind of
6: Brother
4: layout.
6: Yes, Brother Naumann, who was the gardener before him, supervised by walking around in a nice, stiffly starched white shirt. And Brother Nelson, during this entire time, was beautifying temples and church historic sites. And then Brother Nauman had a heart attack and died. And President McKay just turned it over to Brother Nelson right there. And that started his life's work.
4: When I walk through Temple Square now, I'm no gardener, but I can certainly appreciate it. One thing that I notice is I look at the shadows from the trees coming down and on this on the pavement and so on, and then I look at the flower beds, and they have kind of the same feel, that same pattern.
6: Boy, you really have done your homework. Esther and I conceived of the idea of producing technicolor blotched shadows across the flower beds that were in the center mall there that replicated in color what you could see in black and white with the blotchy shadows. And the arrangements were done to support, not take over the view provided by the historic buildings.
4: So let's talk about that. How do you create a flower bed? Let's talk about a flower bed. How do you create a flower bed that has that

0: with squinty eyes. When you squint your eyes, when you, I got this from Brother Nelson, who got it from the English when he was in London, doing the London Temple. You squint your eyes so you can hardly see, and that allows you to see only the most important issues. The basic structural organization of the space can be visualized that way. And having picked up the feeling of the blotching, the black and white blotchiness of the shadows as they moved across the garden through the day, it was a simple matter to, once having tuned into that, the Japanese gardeners do this also. Many great landscapers have developed the idea of squinting to rule out the superfluous so that we can see only the important. And having done that, you tune into the spirit of the place, or what some people call the genus loci. Is that how you pronounce it?
1: Correct.
0: Yeah, genus loci, the spirit of the place. We started there, and then as we had opportunity to re-landscape because of construction or excavation or something like that, we would squint and tune into the spirit of the place, the genus loci, before we began to create the new garden. And it was dependent on the character that already existed in the place. The character around the Salt Lake Temple was of majesty and somber elegance. The character of the Mormon Tabernacle was Brigham Young pragmatic aluminum roofs.
2: Right.
0: And then the character of the assembly hall was this charming bit of English architecture that was kind of, what, Victorian? Would you call that Victorian?
1: It's kind of modified Gothic.
0: Okay, I like that, modified Gothic. However, it wasn't Gothic. It was right. Cheerful Gothic.
2: Right. Cheerful Gothic.
0: It had no malice. It was a quality of innocence that was there. And yet, over at the Beehive House, that was kind of like a patchwork quilt that would be done by English saints.
2: Mm-hmm.
0: It was an English garden. Well, actually, Esther would know more about it, but some of my pictures that I looked at when we tried to decide how to landscape that were fairly shocking. It was swept earth and bushes.
2: Really?
0: Well, with all those kids running around and not very much garden, it was just swept earth. You could never clean it because it was just dirt. And then you had the bushes.
2: Well, and now with the Lion House area, you've got all these wedding parties in there.
0: Yes.
2: So how do you keep a garden looking nice with all those hundreds of people every week?
0: Well, that was a strategy that was born of work that had been done in golfing landscape. Golfing landscape had a technique where they would use a foot or so of sand for the putting green.
2: And, because it's got so much traffic on it.
0: Takes a lot of traffic, and the sand is has natural aeration pockets. And the water drains through the sand quite well, and as the water drains through the sand, it pulls in oxygen as it vacates the surface.
2: So is that what's under the lawn there?
0: That's what's under the tea garden lawn in the back
2: of
0: wedding
2: the
0: area. That was a hilarious thing that caused me some consternation, because we couldn't get the people off the lawn, and I felt like we were directing the activities of a herd of cattle who were destroying the lawn. And so I decided to take out all of the grass and take out all of the soil that supported the grass and replace it with a foot of sand. And then I had an executive call me and say, Peter,

0: get that sand out of there. And I said to him...
1: Now, is he a gardener?
0: No.
1: Okay, just an executive.
0: He was an executive over the Lion House. And I said, you wash dishes and I'll pick up cigarette butts. And I shortly got a call from a little higher authority that was quite frightening. He asked me what I was doing, and I said I was doing my job. And he said, well, I think you better just change that and take out the sand. And I said, your job is to hire and fire. You hire somebody to take care of the gardens. You fire them if it doesn't work. And it's a quiet moment on the phone, and he said, well, we'll be watching you, and if you can't produce a lawn there, we may have to release you with appreciation before you want to go.
1: And you went on several more years, so apparently
0: it worked. I went on another 20, 30 years.
1: I want to come back to something you mentioned. You mentioned the Japanese, and then the spirit of, what was it? The spirit of...
0: Genus loci, the spirit of the place, yeah.
1: Is that, I don't know how to pronounce it, feng shui? Is that same
0: kind of
1: principle?
0: Yeah, that's Chinese. It is feng shui, and I had a marvelous blessing. I was called on a mission to Japan, and part of the process of serving a mission is to be interviewed by the various authorities that come through. And I was being interviewed at the end of my mission by Gordon B. Hinckley, who was a assistant to the 12. And I pointed out to him that I had been faithfully paying attention to mission work and had never photographed a Japanese garden, had never spent any time looking at Japanese gardens. And I felt that it would be a great opportunity for me at the end of my mission to not go home yet, but to spend some time studying Japanese floral design and Japanese garden design. And he said that he would have to get permission from the First Presidency. Well, I had worked on Temple Square 2 or 3 years before I went on the mission, so the brethren knew who I was. And surprise, surprise, Brother Hinckley wrote back and said, the First Presidency have approved your request to stay and study. And so I, at the end of my mission, I moved out of my mission quarters and found some separate quarters so that I wouldn't interfere with the mission work. And then I studied Ikebana, which is the arranging of flowers, and toured all the famous gardens in Kyoto. There was a wonderful man named Sato, who he was my age, and he accompanied me. And it was a great opportunity to study Japanese gardens. And I found that I could apply the peninsula and bay type of philosophy of Japanese stone arrangements. I could just as well do that with flowers. And so we did it, and then trained the players, the workers, the employees, plus the various housewives who decided to come in and help us. And we trained them in February. We called it the February Design Course. And it was very important because when I first went on to Temple Square, in 1972, as the supervisor, only one person did the design.
1: Really?
0: And that was the supervisor. And I felt that wouldn't work for very long because we were about to expand. And we expanded from 22,000 flowers planted in spring and in fall to 165,000 flowers.
1: Wow.
0: A sevenfold increase, and without adding staff, paid staff. And it was through these marvelous volunteer women who succeeded and did well in the design course. And if they succeeded, in the design course, then they would be given a specific area for them to design and to execute and to weed.
1: I'll bet you a lot of people are wondering right now, how do I learn to do gardens like they have in Temple Square? Now, you had these design classes. You're going to have some people that just by nature can do it. They just right off the bat, they're creative, they have an eye for design. But are there those who struggle with it? And if they do struggle, can they learn?
0: There are those who struggle, and I remember Helmut was a perfect example. He was an employee, a wonderful German bricklayer, and his thought processes were one brick on another.
1: Yeah.
0: And that also included putting one lollipop on the right side and one lollipop on the left side, and
1: Very symmetrical.
0: I call them duck pins and bowling balls across the front of the house. And so the question is, can these people learn? And I, without exception, people can learn. It's in their DNA. People respond to loveliness. And go ahead.
2: Helmut had a fabulous breakthrough one day, and we all stood and wept.
0: We did. Because
2: it was kind of a miracle, and he knew he'd gotten it.
0: It was true.
2: And so I've seen it time and time again. Even people who just come through Temple Square have an aha experience.
1: Mm-hmm.
0: That's so true.
1: Can you tell us a little bit about his breakthrough?
0: Well, the breakthrough was common for anyone who stayed long enough. I remember Esther took the design course, even though she was with a master's degree.
1: Mm-hmm.
0: She wanted to submit herself to a design course as anybody else. One of the things I learned in design at Utah State University was that you had to speak rather honestly about the quality of the design, and so as not to hurt people's feelings, we decided to put the names of various flowers in a hat on the first day of design course, have people pull a name out of the hat. It could be rosemary, it could be thyme, parsley, sage,
1: mm-hmm.
0: it could be a roses, violets, anything. And then they were to sign their works with that name so that no one knew that name except them.
1: Wow.
0: And so then you would critique the work. I remember we had a marvelous designer named Roseanne Peterson, and she came in. She was a professional artist and really knew her stuff. And I remember evaluating her first assignment. I looked at it from this angle and that angle and the next angle and the next angle, then overhead rotated it back and forth. And I said, this person ought to be teaching this class, not me.
1: Really?
0: And in the case of quality work, they would have to sign the flower name that we gave them. But also, if it was particularly good work, we wanted everybody else in the class to know who was doing good work. So I said, who did this? And she raised her hand, and then we asked her to help critique the work of other people as the class went on.
1: Mm.
0: Well, poor Helmut took the class for 3 or 5 years, always putting one brick on another and one lollipop to the right and one lollipop to the left. And it was like drowning. It was like watching him drown.
1: Mm-hmm.
0: He couldn't get onto it. But eventually he surrendered himself to the genus loci of the assignment and did a spectacular job. And so I said, this is spectacular. Who did this? And poor Helmut turned bright red and with tears in his eyes raised his hands.
1: Wow.
0: And we knew he had crossed the divide. And from that time on, we could give him important assignments and trust that he would produce a landscape design that would follow the character of the patterns that we wanted. The character of the patterns we were looking for was designs that called attention to the creator, not the designer.
1: Mm. That's a nice way to look at it. You talked about looking at things from different angles.
0: Well, gardens are like walk-through sculpture.
1: Yeah.
0: And because they're walk-through sculpture, you have an experience going this way through the composition, or you have an experience of turning around going that way.
1: So how do you go about, let's take one space in Temple Square, how do you go about planting that so that it looks good from either side, no matter where you're standing, it looks good? How do you go about doing that?
0: You create it while you're walking. And what you do is you take the controlling elements, a dominant color or a dominant form or a dominant texture, and those controlling elements we found in most successful gardens added up to about 10 to 20% of the total mass.
1: Mm.
0: And you always estimated your flowers by how many square feet you had. That's easy to do. If I have 100 square feet, I automatically know that I'm going to plant 200 plants or two plants per square foot.
1: Mm-hmm.
0: And I automatically know out of that 200 plants, I know that 10 to 20%, which is 20 to 40 plants, will be these dominant plants, outstanding color or something like that.
1: Mm.
0: We call that the skeleton. And then the connecting forms were also 10 to 20%, and we call that tendon. And then the fill-in was 60 to 40%, depending on how much skeleton and how much tendon you put down. The rest would be 40 to 60% flesh. Skeleton, tendon, flesh, which was produced, the idea was produced by great Bauhaus painter, Paul Klee.
1: Mm.
0: And he conceived of the idea that all design could be reduced to skeleton, tendon, flesh.
1: Mm.
0: And so that answers your question. How did you go about doing it?
1: Mm-hmm.
0: We created skeletons that could be viewed beautifully from left side or the right side or front or back or
2: the
0: overhead.
2: The eighth floor of a building.
0: Eighth floor of a building. We have a number of tall buildings.
1: Mm-hmm.
0: People have a right to expect beautiful gardens no matter how you look at them.
1: So the next question comes, you've planted skeleton, the tendon, flesh, say, 1st of April.
0: Uh-huh.
1: Some of those flowers are dying out by the middle of May. And so if your skeleton's dying out in the middle of May, but the others are still going, how do you keep those flower beds going and looking full? And
0: it's interesting. I think the most important thing to remember is that neighboring plants that are healthy are perfectly willing to occupy the vacancy left by a sick plant.
1: Mm.
2: Which is why we don't spell out LDS in our flower beds, because then the gaps, the missing plants always show. But when you plant skeleton, tendon, flesh, it just blends in and recovers.
1: Like a pest could kill one plant that doesn't
0: exactly
1: affect the others.
0: You're right on target.
2: Which is why you want biodiversity. The more plants, the more species, the bigger success you're going to have.
0: We're sitting at a table that is probably 4 by 6 feet.
1: Mm-hmm.
0: And that 4 by 6 feet table would be filled with about 30 varieties of plants.
1: Wow.
0: If you were the devil's advocate and say, well, Peter, how can you put 30 to 60 plants in a small space like this table? And the way you do it is by choosing unifying qualities, let's say we do it all in red, but we do it in 30 to 60 types of red flowers. So the unifying factor
1: is red.
0: Is red or a common form or a common texture. But the diversity allows us, gives us the opportunity to lay out a flower bed that can tolerate losses. And those losses here on Temple Square have come from dogs running through the flowers, tobacco budworm going through and destroying 20% of the flowers, and the plants that were left would fill in the vacancies just fine. Thank you very much.
1: Wow. That's interesting. You know, I walk around and look at these flower beds and these arrangements and so on. Over by, between the old administration building and the church office building, there is a, I don't know what you would call it, there's an area there that structurally it's very symmetrical.
0: Yes.
1: But the flower arrangements in there are not.
0: Oh, you're so observation. You have a good observation. That's right. We called that the administration parterre. Mm. It was like a French decoration in an open space.
1: Mm-hmm.
0: The parterre had some complications talking about the genus loci. We have a tall building on the east side of the garden. No, a four-story building on the east side of that garden.
1: And very classic building. The
0: yes.
1: Columns, the Ionic.
0: Yes, is the administration building. And then the old Hotel Utah was about 10 stories high, so twice as tall. And the play of those solid shadows through the day as the sun rotated through the sky added up to a, we would photograph, we would take somebody who was diligent and say, Bob, we'd like you to go spend 12 hours working for us this coming Saturday. Would you be willing to do that? Yes. All I want you to do is to photograph straight down from this building every hour on the hour, so we have end up with 12 photographs that identify the shadow patterns for that hour. And then we would take those shadow patterns and draw them on transparent paper to come up with a composite sunshade study. And from the composite sunshade study, we suddenly found out why petunias would not grow in one side and why begonias would grow in the other side. The petunias only got, let me see, five hours of sunlight in the entire day. After that, we realized with 5 hours of sunlight, we could plant begonias and impatiens, but we couldn't plant petunias. So shadow studies were part of searching for the genus loci of the place.
1: Which is something people at home should do. You don't think about watching all day and see where the shadows are, where the sun is.
0: You could do it like Gertrude Jekyll, the great English gardener. She would say things like, if it doesn't perform, hoik it out and put something else in there. But the problem is that at a huge scale, when you've got a 165,000 flowers plant, you can't hoik out even a half of them to replace them.
2: So to begin with, you do something called sacrifice planting.
0: Exactly.
2: And side by side, you plant something that takes 2 hours of sun, 5 hours of sun, 8 hours of sun, and let them decide.
0: It's true.
2: And then you
1: let
2: save,
1: them fight it out.
2: You save your manpower, because that is the greatest cost in a garden, not the flowers, but the manpower to pull the weeds.
0: We actually found that the manpower added up to 75% of the cost of the garden. And the lawnmower and the sprinkler systems and the cultivation, that only cost, even though you'd once every 10 years spend money for a $20,000 lawnmower, it would pay for itself anyway, because manpower is the most expensive part of the garden. It's expensive. The flowers are expensive. buying the flowers, buying the seed, planting the seed, and getting lawnmowers and getting automatic sprinkling systems, hugely expensive. But they all together only add up to 25% of the cost of the garden. Mm. The manpower is 75% of the cost of the garden, just like Esther said.
1: So you have to be willing to experiment and explore and let things fail. And
0: yes.
1: And I'm thinking was Plato, I think, that said, in order to create beauty,
0: you must be willing to explore chaos.
1: Right, that's what it is. Chaos can be a very frightening place for someone like Helmut.
0: Well, chaos can be a frightening experience for executives who are my supervisors.
1: Because they see the gardens when they're done.
0: They also see the chaos I go through to create it.
1: Let's talk a little bit about some of the older plants or trees or things that are on Temple Square.
0: Sure.
1: I understand, I hope it's still there. I understand there was a rose that actually came from Nauvoo.
0: Esther.
2: There was. The story is that has pretty good provenance that it came from Nauvoo in a handcart in a teapot and was planted on Temple Square. And in 1981, when they were going to redo the assembly hall and tear out that garden, Peter took me over there and pointed to that rose and said, "We need to move this." So I took it and planted it at the Beehive House. And it's still there. It's a little tiny chinensis rose.
1: It's a red one, if I remember.
2: It's not anything that would knock your socks off, but it's a very sweet story. Mm. And they redid the cobble wall a couple of years ago, and I went down there, and the rose was gone. Mm. And it had been potted up and stuck in the back alley. So I took some cuttings, and I have them at home growing in my garden in case it ever disappears from church.
0: I remember part of the history of that rose. It was actually given to Brother Nelson by a sweet little old lady with the story, and he faithfully planted and preserved the rose until Esther could save it.
2: I do want to insert one thing about Irvin T. Nelson. He also did the grounds at the Washington, D.C. Temple. But my favorite garden that he did was the Orson Hyde Garden on the Mount of Olives in Jerusalem. Mm. And I've been there several times, and every time I go, it's in a state of ruin that's greater than the time before, and which shows how great that garden is, because even in a state of ruin, it's a beautiful place. Mm.
0: And we always say, Elio Saarinen, the great Finnish architect who designed the St. Louis Arch, said that you can always tell the quality of any designed structural element by seeing it in ruins. If it's beautiful in ruins, it's well done. And I applied that to my father-in-law when he was going through dementia. And as he went through dementia, I looked at him one day, sitting there as noble as he ever was, and I thought, he looks classic even in ruins. Hmm. He looks classic.
1: Well, that's a nice thought. You talked about the rose coming from Nauvoo in a teapot. I understand there was a tree there that came in a purse.
0: Yes.
1: Talk about that.
0: The tree came in the purse of Mrs. Petty, and the Petty family went to the Holy Land.
2: In 1949,
0: they acquired two seedlings of cedars of Lebanon. One was planted at the Petty House, and the other one was planted on Temple Square in its current position. But in its current position, it was next 4 feet away from a house that had been built to receive visitors as they came through a little gate there and showed their recommends. Mm. And one terrible winter, the ice slid off the roof and broke the tree in half. Mm. And today, if you go there closely and look closely, you'll see the the decapitated part looks just like a slit, and a side branch was trained to take over as the leader.
1: Mm.
0: And now the tree is beautiful and noble. It was once threatened by construction, and as I looked at the contractor and the architect bent on cutting the tree down, I promised to go to the Salt Lake Tribune newspaper and get them to photograph the little old ladies laying in front of the bulldozers with me.
1: Mm.
0: I can't believe how gutsy I was. Needless to say, we were able to save the tree.
1: Wow. Let's talk about some of the other trees that are on the square there. By the temple, there's a tree. I don't know if they call it the wedding tree, but
0: yes.
1: It's where brides often get their picture taken.
0: The wedding tree is a Lonicera coracoi, the coracoi honeysuckle. And it was spotted by my wife as we were driving along 9th East, and they were growing together next to an old adobe house.
1: Mm.
0: And she said...
2: A matched pair of them.
0: A matched pair. And she said, "Peter, stop the car. Back up." And I looked at those two trees and I thought, that would look beautiful next to the Salt Lake Temple.
1: Mm.
0: So I got Brother Nelson and we drove up there and I said, "Look at this." He said, "How will we ever move them? They were full grown." And I said, "I can move them if you can get permission to plant them." And so we went into the church records to find out who lived there. And the Updegraff family lived there. And the Updegraff family was active, were active Latter-day Saints. He was serving in the bishopric. And when we found out that he was serving in the bishopric, we knew those trees were ours.
1: Mm.
0: And then I took 3 years to prepare them for transplanting, which involved root pruning. And at the end of 3 years, we were able to use cranes to lift them out of their original pioneer planting site, put them on a big truck, and haul them down to Devil Square. It took two cranes to place them in place. One crane on the outside of the wall that picked it up and moved it across to the other side of the wall. Then the other crane picked it up and moved it into place. And a lot of people had themselves pictures taken next to that tree. Well, the tornado destroyed the tree on the east, but the tree on the west still exists.
2: But the tree on the east has crown sprouted up, and it is getting bigger and bigger. The reason those trees are so fabulous there is because the gray granite of the temple, and these trees have gray green leaves and pink blooms, and these wonderful gnarled
0: dusty pink blooms.
2: Trunks that are kind of remind people of olive trees. And I've heard
1: right.
2: some of the tour guides called them olives before. And just at conference time in the Deseret News, they had a picture of those trees and called them locusts. So everybody's still kind of confused. They are honeysuckles, but they are spectacular.
0: And they are honeysuckle bushes.
2: Honeysuckle bushes.
1: So they're not really trees.
0: They grew from pioneer bushes. Times and just kept on growing and kept on thickening. And
2: they're multi-trunked, so they're
0: just
2: very beautiful.
1: I understand that the watering of Temple Square, does that all come from City Creek?
0: It does. The water for Temple Square comes through a 4-inch main from City Creek. It's not metered.
1: Hmm.
0: And what happened was that the city wanted to take over the water that was coming out of City Creek. And City Creek was owned by Brigham Young and hence was owned by the church.
1: Hmm.
0: When I was hired in 56, Henry Keggy, in 1956, celebrated his 44th anniversary of working for Temple Square. And he told me that City Creek used to run down the center of North Temple, and that he, Henry Keggy, would dip a bucket into the stream and go over and water the trees that were along the street. And when the opportunity came for them, for us to put a pipe into City Creek, we made an arrangement with the church through formal letters of intent that the church would yield to the city all rights to the water in City Creek if the city would yield to the church unmetered water for Temple Square. And to this day, Temple Square is watered with water that comes from a pipe that's not metered.
1: I remember hearing the story of there's a great lawn between the Tabernacle and the North Visitor Center.
0: Yes.
1: And the North Visitor Center has the doors on the south side that they never use and stairs coming down onto the lawn.
0: Yes.
1: Now, I understand there have been some battles over the years to put a sidewalk from the Tabernacle over to those stairs.
0: Did you say battles?
1: Yeah.
0: That was so funny. George Cannon, the church architect who was responsible for the design of the North Visitor Center, took me aside one day. He was aged, in his 90s, and he knew me, and he took me up to look at that beautiful set of stairs that steps down to the lawn. And he said, "Peter, those stairs that step down to the lawn are poetic expressions that come to us from Venice. And just as stairs that go down from the plaza to the water were never meant to be bridged by a pavement out over the water, it is we never intended to have pavement go over to those steps." And so several times I was faced with somebody in authority wanting to put pavement there. I remember the first time it happened, I knew that they were going to put the pavement across there and destroy the simplicity of that lawn. And I put the name of that lawn on the prayer roll in the Salt Lake Temple, that it would be preserved. And they decided that they caught on to what Brother Young was saying, that the steps were never meant to be connected to a pavement. It would destroy the elegant simplicity of that green space on the lawn. A decade later, with a new set of management, the question came up again. Let's put a sidewalk across there. So once again, I put his name in the prayer roll of the Salt Lake Temple. And a witness to that event watched the brethren deal with the business of the church. Brother Hinckley was the voice for the brethren. And he said, "Next, we have a request to put a pavement across the lawn over to the North Visitor Center Plaza. Let's see. We already considered that. Next." And that was
1: that was it.
0: That was how it was saved. President Hinckley
1: remembered that 10 years earlier. Then.
0: From 10 years before that had been debated. And he said, "We already considered that. Next."
1: Wow. What are some of your let's take each of you. What are some of your favorite things on Temple Square? Favorite plants, favorite trees, favorite areas?
0: Well, I would have to say that my favorite was the Cedar of Lebanon, because I was willing to sacrifice in my employment. And another thing that favorite thing is that we saved a significant number of trees. On the south side of the temple, there are some large chestnuts that are decorated with lights. There are some large elms that run along the west end of that thing. And the architect had drawn a plan that would remove those trees and put out a fine and noble plaza. And I knew that those trees were doomed unless I did something. And I conceived of the idea of protecting that lawn because we wanted to be able to have access to the south side of the temple in case it caught on fire. Hmm. And so when all of my management had gone home for the weekend, I arranged to have the Salt Lake City Fire Department bring their giant fire truck with a steering wheel on the back wheels, drive onto Temple Square at 7 in the morning, Saturday morning, when almost nobody was there. And they drove across the lawn up to the south side of the temple and extended the ladder from the truck over to the second floor. And we took pictures of it driving across the lawn and took pictures of it extending the ladder over to the south side of the Salt Lake Temple, the south windows there. And then we had risk management write a letter to the architect asking us not to change the lawn there so that we could rescue people from the temple if it caught on fire. And to save those mighty trees in one fell swoop was a sense of joy for me, a feeling of accomplishment. The other thing that was a sense of joy was to get the idea of having a design class so that more than one person, we ended up with 50 people designing the flower beds, but to think that 50 like-minded people could produce arrangements that called attention to the creator, not the designer, was a source of great satisfaction. And Esther worked with me for 20 years with that design class. We just had a wonderful time. Hmm.
1: So Esther, what are some of your favorite things?
2: Well, some spaces that still move me are starting on Temple Square, the South Mall, the center mall that runs down the center of Temple Square, mm-hmm. the South Mall, the elm trees that enclose it make it like a cathedral, mm-hmm. and the dappled shade and the yew hedges that surround it. It's one of the great urban spaces in the USA, and it's very underrated. As you look to the north, it is terminated. Well, it's on either side is the temple and the tabernacle, which are two of our great buildings. And as you go off to the vista, it is terminated by the conference center. And the south vista used to be terminated by a bookstore at Crossroads Plaza. And now that they have torn that down, and I'm excited to see if they're going to open up that vista to the south, to the sky. Mm-hmm. Another space that still thrills me is the space between the administration building and the line house. It's a very tight corridor, and on the one side are the cadence of the Greek columns, and on the other side is the cadence of the dormers and the doors of the line house, and it's a wonderful space. The other space that I love is sometimes I drive up State Street just to drive under the Eagle Gate Monument, because there you have a real sense of space and a real sense of place.
1: There's a cobblestone
2: wall. The cobblestone wall, the view to the Capitol, but you drive under that arch and you really feel like you've come to Salt Lake. Mm. I don't know if I'm sure that a lot of people don't know that a couple of years ago, South Temple was named one of the 10 greatest streets in the U.S., along with the Magnificent Mile in Chicago, Canyon Road in Santa Fe. Mm. But one of the things that makes South Temple great is the avenues grid is smaller blocks than the 10-acre grid to the south. So that's interesting. The trees, the architecture, Temple Square, Eagle Gate. It terminates on the east at the University of Utah and at the south at the Union Pacific Railroad. And it's a fabulous street.
1: It is.
2: Yeah. And the other garden that Peter talked about was the administration parterre. And back in 83, when the Hotel Utah was redone to become the Joseph Smith Building, that garden was torn up to build parking construction underneath. And Peter and I met with the architects, FFKR, fabulous men. And I'm particularly thinking of Joe Rubin. And they showed us a plan for a stone plaza with benches that was going to replace that garden. Mm. And Peter and I gulped, and we
0: let me interject one
2: met
0: thing
2: with
0: here.
2: Them.
0: That garden was created by Hare and Hare Landscape Architects out of Kansas City. And it was a true classic that was first championed by George Cannon Young.
2: So we did a presentation. This was a time that it was that we used history to win.
0: And Esther was the voice. She really
2: and
0: saved the
2: I place. Told them about the history of plazas and how they had come out of Italy, out of the medieval times. It was a place to meet and shop, and that the plazas that had been built in the 1960s and the 70s had essentially become a home for the homeless, and that what we really had to have there was a garden for people to walk through on their way to someplace else, that was, and they were open, and they gave us back our garden with some modifications.
0: And Esther had the courage to face them.
1: Great. It is a beautiful spot.
0: Yeah.
1: Any last thoughts you want to share about your work or Temple Square?
0: Well, I think that for both of us, the fact that the place is holy ground never escaped us while we were working there.
1: Thank you. We've been visiting today with Peter Lassig and Esther Truett Hendrickson discussing the history of the gardens at Temple Square. I'm Matt Henderson.

0: Stay connected with The Church of Jesus Christ of Latter-day Saints. Brandon Sulzer, Push Forward in Life, A Survivor's Story. In life, you either push forward or roll backward. Brandon Sulzer has endured a fair amount of challenges. He shares how these have helped him reach out to those who feel alone, left behind, or ignored.
1: One day, completely out of the blue, or so I thought, I received this private Facebook message. "Hello, Brandon. I doubt if you even remember me, but I briefly lived with my sister in Bountiful. I went to your church one day. My name is Sam. I have looked for you for years. I was impressed with you. You are such an inspiration to me. I named my firstborn son after you. Thank you so very much, Sam." In life, you either push forward or roll backwards. It's nice. Simple. You could even say a hypothetical statement. How it changed, how it moved for me from hypothetical to a statement of truth is embedded in that unexpected letter I just read to you a moment ago. One Sunday, I was sitting in church, waiting for the service to begin, when I had a feeling that I should turn around and look towards the back of the chapel. I did. And when I looked towards the back of the chapel, I saw somebody who stuck out to me. He was all alone. He wasn't in any church clothes. He was just wearing a short sleeve buttoned up shirt. He didn't look normal at all. His head was down. He had a hardened countenance that exposed a rough life. His expression was one that I recognized. How many times have I myself worn that? I could relate to feeling alone and neglected among the crowds of normal. And I knew what I had to do. I pushed over to him. Not knowing what to say, I stuck out my hand with fingers that do not move, and I silently prayed that he was shaken. He did. And I said, "Hello, brother. It's so good to see you today. I want to let you know how grateful I am that you're here and how much the Lord loves you. My name is Brandon, and I know that by trusting in the Lord and following his teachings, he will help you overcome your challenges and give you everlasting peace and happiness, as he has with my trials." That's a mouthful to say to a stranger, right? But it's what I felt prompted to say. He thanked me for my kindness, just as the organ began to play, signaling that the service was about to begin. I looked toward where my family was out, and I rolled over to go sit with them. When the service was over, I turned around and looked back, but he was gone, and I never saw or heard from him again. Then 6 long years later, I get this private message from him on Facebook telling me he had named his son after me. What do you say to somebody you knew for 10 seconds who then named his son after you? I'm thinking, like, okay, I've got to have something witty to say. What am I going to say? And here's my reply. "He must be a good-looking kid." I said, "I'm truly honored, and I hope to live my life worthy of such esteem." He responded, "Thank you. I'm so grateful for the kindness that you showed me and for helping me when I needed it the most. I was struggling with PTSD and dealing with the burden of survivor's guilt and alcoholism. I was planning to end my life, but you saved it on that day you talked to me in the chapel. You made me feel welcome, something that I was looking for and needed. I felt God's love from you, from your kind words. I would have never known the joys of life if you had not spoken them, Sam. A simple hello and welcome had altered everything for a man I knew nothing about. What's interesting is that a week prior to this very brief encounter in church, I was in bed and I was crying. I was praying to my Heavenly Father, and I prayed to him and I said, Father, I promise that I will never ignore those who feel forgotten and neglected, because I hate the way it makes me feel. I had learned firsthand that the sharpest cut we can give to those who so desperately want to be loved and acknowledged is to ignore them. I broke my neck at the age of 18. And afterwards, I noticed immediately that I didn't fit in to society like I used to, and it killed me. Feeling like there was no place for someone like me, disabled, in an able-bodied world. I didn't know my place, or even know if I had a place anymore for me. But then it hit me that were it not for the challenges that I've had and the understanding that came with them, I would not have had the empathy and compassion to understand and notice what feeling neglected looks like and feels like how it felt with Sam. That's the beauty of our challenges, is even the most acute and painful challenges in life can produce life-changing opportunities for us to grow closer to God and to connect with those around us. I've had my fair share of challenges. Buckle up. I'm going to tell you about them. When I was 12, I suffered a traumatic brain injury, which took me 5 long years of work in order for me to speak fluently again. I completely forgot how to do my spelling and math, which, by the way, is still a struggle for me. When I was 18, I broke my neck in a freak diving accident running down a sand hill at Lake Powell, leaving me paralyzed. Paralyzed from the neck on down, and a quadriplegic for life. At the age of 29, I basically froze to death in a freak ATV accident. I was found lifeless with an internal body temperature of 73 degrees. I was miraculously brought back to life. Oh no, it doesn't stop there. At the age of 34, I was involved in a high-speed collision on a highway, which required extensive facial reconstruction. They did a pretty good job, right? Now, I know what you're thinking. My poor parents. And you're right. I mean, what's next, right? Through all of these life-changing experiences, my parents have loved me. Not just taken care of me, but they've helped me find the positives of life that come from these challenges. Don't get me wrong, sitting down does have some positives. It saves money on shoes. I literally have shoes in my closet. They're 14 years old, and it looks like I just bought them. How many of you guys have been to Disneyland in a wheelchair? Much better experience, trust me. I get a butt in front of the long lines, you know, as I'm passing them by, and I get to go on rides twice, which is great. What's interesting is right after I broke my neck, my family took me to Disneyland. I wonder why. It was so soon after my accident that I had my neck brace on. And the doctor said, you know, you can only go on the most exhilarating ride out of the whole theme park. And you know what that was? It was a small world. Trust me, after 2 times of that ride, it was terrifying. All right. Another positive is that I get VIP parking, which is nice. My net worth has actually increased with every accident, believe it or not, because I've had expensive titanium inserted inside my body. I am a shopping cart on wheels. When I go shopping with my friends and family, I've got two handlebars behind me with available lap space for groceries. Seriously, though, life is not always beautiful for me or for you, but the outcomes can be. On my first day of college, I looked up at the building that housed my classes, and I saw something that made me shake my head in disgust. A long, steep, wheelchair-accessible ramp leading to the front doors. With the backpack filled with school books attached to the back of my chair, weighing me down, I knew there was no way that I could wheel myself up the ramp. I looked at my watch, and then at the entrance to the doors 30 yards away, and I saw people walking quickly back and forth, up and down the stairs, all of them oblivious to my predicament. They had legs that worked, mine did not. At first, I felt angry, but then said a quiet and brief prayer because class was soon to start, and I asked for patience and help. After a moment, the Spirit whispered to me, telling me that my purpose wasn't just about receiving an education, but also about giving one. Remember that simple statement of truth I shared with you at the beginning? In life, you either roll backwards or push forward. It became clear to me at the bottom of that wheelchair ramp what I needed.

0: Class to decide who my Sherpa would be to help me get up this mountain of a wheelchair ramp. Now, all right, I will admit, sometimes I picked a cute girl just so I could talk to her. But mostly it wasn't about me. I let the Spirit decide who it was that I would ask for help. And I never pushed alone. I hardly ever pushed at all during my 7 years of college. These good Sherpas pushed me, and in return, I pushed them by sharing the stories of my trials and how they increased my faith in God, and how that faith caused me to look outward and not retreat inward, and served as a reminder that even the severest of challenges can give us gifts of empathy. They can humble us. They can open up the way for us to gain broken hearts and contrite spirits. They can bring us closer to God. They can expand the capacity of our hearts to connect with, serve, and truly love others. There's a little boy out there who is named after me. Because of that small voice within, that small voice that speaks truth, said, "Brandon, don't roll backwards or just stay put, but turn around and push forward." I hope I'll always be able to push forward in this life. And I hope and pray the same for you. Thank you.
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2: "What about the open heart stuff?" I asked, elbowing myself back into the conversation. "Is it gone, or does it still seem relevant?" The next hour was eerily reminiscent of our first meeting those many years before. "I'm just so busy. I'm not in a Relief Society calling anymore. I've sort of lost permission to be in other people's lives in the same way. I don't know, life just keeps moving and you forget." And then slowly the momentum changed. "Actually, I was the recipient of an open heart this summer, and I thought of it that way at the time," Pauline said. "It was at Rough Out Camp. I'm new in young women and feel pretty inept. I especially felt like I was on the edge of everything the first day of camp. But after I'd done my little bit on a fireside program, one of the girls told me, with a hug, that what I had said mattered to her. There is no way she will ever know how important her open-hearted hug was to me. It reminded me again. So I want to be better. But I can say that there are a few permanent changes. I never, absolutely never, walk into Sunday school and sit by myself on the back row like I always used to. And I say hello to people, even if I'm not completely sure who they are or if they know me," Pauline giggled and looked at me. "I mean, a couple of weeks ago, I saw your husband out walking, Virginia, and I waved and said, 'Hello, Jim.' It's stupid, but I'm surprised at how often I don't automatically do that sort of thing and then have to remind myself that no one is likely to be offended if you remember them and call out a greeting. And it might make them feel good. Why would I hold back just because I don't know someone really well?" Wendy, thoughtfully attentive as always, started slowly. "Maybe this is a quirky way to look at it, but I'm seeing changes in teachers in my Relief Society who accept and encourage people in the class to share their experiences. And our Relief Society leaders are listening and watching everyone and responding to what their needs are. In our ward, we have several midweek activities going on. Young mothers and children taking field trips, walking groups, family history groups, a weekly young mother education class, midday luncheons for widows, book groups. I think that they are an evidence of respecting and acknowledging individual needs. We really have an open-hearted Relief Society presence.

0: Wendy continued, I was teaching the gospel doctrine class a few weeks ago when my husband made a comment that seemed irrelevant to the current lesson. The material he referred to had been previously covered, and I felt a review would have been a distraction. He said something like, aren't you going to talk about the organization of the Relief Society in Nauvoo? I said, no, we talked about it last week, rather snippily, and moved on. As I continued the lesson, I thought, that was a shriveled heart kind of thing to say. Not only was an apology in order to my husband, but to the class. In my closing remarks, I said, I'm so sorry for the way I handled my husband's question about the Relief Society organization. I apologize to him and to you. I'm sorry. This was one of my better teaching moments, a real situation of repentance, and my heart immediately felt different. Can I tell one more story? I know everyone needs a chance to talk, but it was so great. Wendy was already talking as we murmured our assent. One of the teachers in our Relief Society shared a time in her life when she faced a brick wall. She didn't know where to turn for help. Prior to a court hearing, she had tried everything she could think of as a single mother to help professionals involved with her children to understand her situation. She felt they were asking questions that did not give the true picture of what was happening to the children when they were with their father. She felt alone and misunderstood. Where was God when she needed him? She prayed again and again. No answers. However, as the hearing progressed, the judge did understand and made a helpful judgment for her and the children. As we in the class listened, we thought of times in our lives when we, too, felt unheard. We identified with the teacher and loved and appreciated her. We had in front of us an example of patience and faith. It's that kind of open-hearted teaching that makes a real difference to us all, I think. Speaking of Relief Society, I was given a new visiting teaching assignment that included a very difficult woman, Ellen chimed in. When I went to visit her the first time, I remembered your stories, the experiences you all shared during our committee meetings. I realized that I had to watch my heart because it would be easy to be critical and keep a wall between us. When I listen to her, it's helpful to pay less attention to her words and more attention to her feelings. I think there are permanent changes in me because I seem to keep drawing on your stories when I get in a difficult spot. Did anyone talk to Susan? Someone asked. Yes, she sent me a fun email. She wanted to be here, but they're out of town. Let me read it to you. Dear Virginia, I can't tell you what a wonderful time I just had experimenting again with an open heart at the U.S. Open tennis tournament. I talked with women from all over the world and even a few men. I even talked in Spanish with women from Venezuela and a couple from Mexico City. It was so fun. I think I've become more willing to take a chance and not worry about seeming too forward or intrusive. Everyone I talk to seemed to enjoy sharing about themselves and learning about me. I wish I could come, although I'm not sure how much I can remember or contribute. I would love to hear what others have to say. Love, Susan. Pauline shifted in her seat and asked, does anybody else think it's pretty easy to be more open with strangers, people you don't see all the time, rather than your close friends or family? I'm still pretty bad at home. Yeah, we all nodded. I wonder why.
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0: The question hung in the air for a moment, each of us turning it over. Maybe it's the busyness. There's so much to get done at home. Right. Just think of it, Pauline. You've had two weddings this year, one next week and another daughter on the verge. That's a lot of stuff to do. It might be more than just busyness, Barbara said rather tentatively. We had the most amazing experience this summer. We went to Bolivia on a humanitarian service project. We worked so hard, and when it was over, we had a church meeting. They asked me to speak. It was so tender because my return missionary son translated. I felt so much coming from the audience to me and so much coming from above. I was transported and was literally filled with spiritual power. Afterwards, everyone hugged and kissed me. It was really something. I was truly beyond myself, a person I had never been before. Then I found myself in my own ward the next Sunday, just a little person again. It was confusing. I hadn't thought about it until now, but maybe I was able to experience a huge opening of heart because the people in Bolivia expected so much. They just opened their hearts to me, thinking that because I was from Salt Lake City, I would feed them spiritually. And I responded by opening my heart, and the Lord literally filled all of us with His love. It was amazing. So, I said, knowing that Pauline was on a tight schedule and needed to get home, we all keep having experiences. But do you think in these past few years there has been any permanent change? Are we changed inside enough that we automatically do things differently? I would have said no when we first started talking today, Ellen responded. But after sitting here, I've changed my mind. Look how we all know how to think about and talk about what happens. I think that's an amazing change. And aren't all of us saying that we're habitually more comfortable talking to people we wouldn't otherwise talk to? That makes me think that we are becoming different. Yeah, you're right, Barbara chimed in. I guess what I'm interested in now is the challenge to be more open-hearted toward people I know well, my family especially. Whatever the reason, I think that's a more difficult thing for all of us. Aha, she laughed. Experiment part B. I'm willing to try anything if we can get together again. How about lunch in a few months, maybe after the Christmas holidays, I asked. The scriptures call it a new heart. When Samuel anointed Saul to be king and prophet, we are told that God gave him another heart. Paul taught that if any man be in Christ, he is a new creature. In the definition of conversion, the Bible dictionary says that conversion denotes changing one's views in a conscious acceptance of the will of God. If followed by continued faith in the Lord Jesus Christ, repentance, baptism in water for the remission of sins, and the reception of the Holy Ghost by the laying on of hands, conversion will become complete and will change a natural man into a sanctified, born-again, purified person, a new creature in Christ Jesus. We are each spiritually begotten sons and daughters of God, but Heavenly Father tells us that we become His sons and daughters in a different and more profound way when we become true followers of His Son, Jesus Christ. Perhaps this is the new man that C.S. Lewis describes. He said, "Every now and then one meets them. Their very voices and faces are different from ours. Stronger, quieter, happier, more radiant. They begin where most of us leave off. They are, I say, recognizable. But you must know what to look for. They do not draw attention to themselves. They love you more than other men do, but they need you less. We must get over wanting to be needed. In some goodish people, especially women, that is the hardest of all temptations to resist. They will usually seem to have a lot of time. You will wonder where it comes from." End of quote. Lewis says that this new way of being is something we get from Christ. He continues, "He transmits it not by heredity, but by what I have called good infection. Everyone who gets it by personal contact with Him. Other men become new by being in Him." End of quote. Do you see why it is vital to be filled with His love? It doesn't just make life nicer or more pleasant and comfortable. Being filled with the love of God actually changes everything, because it has the power to completely change us inside. You see, over time, it changes us from the natural man into a true son or daughter of God, a sanctified being, one who has finally become like Him. And that's what we're here on earth to do, to become like Him and help others do the same. I want a heart like His. What about you?
2: This concludes this production of A Heart Like His, Making Space for God's Love in Your Life by Virginia H. Pierce. Read by the author. 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
3: Faith in the Lord Jesus Christ prepares you for whatever life brings. 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
4: now present Saints, the story of the Church of Jesus Christ in the Latter Days, a new narrative history, Volume 4, sounded in every ear.
3: Chapter 20, Marvelous and Wonderful Way. 5 years into his presidency, Spencer W. Kimball was feeling the effects of his age. He turned 84 years old in March 1979. His doctor advised him to get more rest to save his strength, yet he and his wife Camilla continued to keep a busy travel schedule. To do everything he wanted to do, he woke up early and went to bed late, with only a short nap after lunch. "I don't want to be saved in this world," he told his doctor. "I want to be exalted in the world to come." His age caught up with him in the summer. Doctors found blood pooling beneath his skull, and they immediately sent him to surgery to relieve the pressure on his brain. The operation was a success, and 1 month later, President and Sister Kimball were traveling again, this time to Jerusalem. The prophet was visiting the Holy Land to dedicate the Orson Hyde Memorial Garden, a beautiful 5-acre park the church had recently constructed on the Mount of Olives. Created at the invitation of Jerusalem Mayor Teddy Kollek and funded by 30,000 private donors, the park was named for the Latter-day Apostle who came to the city in 1841 to dedicate the land for the gathering of the people of Judah and as a land of promise for Abraham's descendants. Mayor Kollek wanted to create more green spaces around Jerusalem, and he had worked with Elder Howard W. Hunter to make the park a reality. The prophet's visit to Jerusalem, like the memorial garden, reflected the church's desire to add to the light and truth people cherished around the world. President Kimball had immense respect for the religious traditions found in the Holy Land and elsewhere. He taught that salvation and lasting happiness came only through Jesus Christ, yet he affirmed that God's light had inspired Muhammad, Confucius, the Protestant reformers, and other religious leaders. He also believed that Socrates, Plato, and other great thinkers had been enlightened by God. "Our message," the First Presidency had recently declared, "is one of special love and concern for the eternal welfare of all men and women, regardless of religious belief, race, or nationality." On October 24, 1979, the anniversary of Elder Hyde's dedicatory prayer, President Kimball linked arms with Mayor Kollek as they followed a winding path down through the garden. The prophet walked with difficulty, but it felt good to be at the park. From the garden, he could see many sites where the Savior had walked and taught. At the base of the hill, a platform had been set up for the dedication. Elder Hunter opened the service, and a choir of nearly 300 saints, including BYU students studying in the city, sang "The Morning Breaks." Mayor Kollek then rose and spoke of the long history of Jerusalem. "I wish you to continue as many generations as we have," he told the saints, "and that this good relationship between you and us should persist during all these coming centuries." When it was President Kimball's turn to speak, he marveled at the sacred history around him. "Jesus Christ traversed this mount on several occasions," he said. "In a garden called Gethsemane just below us, he fulfilled that part of his atonement which enables us to return to our Heavenly Father." Bowing his head, he offered a prayer dedicating the garden to God and His glory. "Let it be a haven," he declared, "where all who come may meditate upon the glory which thou hast shed upon Jerusalem in ages past, and the greater glory yet to be." David Galbraith, the church's district president in Israel, closed the meeting with a benediction. "May this spiritual garden, with its magnificent view, be a source of inspiration and a place of meditation for Muslims, Christians, and Jews alike," he prayed. "May it serve to unite us all in the bonds of brotherhood and peace." Before the Kimballs left the city, David showed them some property near the Memorial Garden. For several years, the church had wanted to build a campus in Jerusalem to house BYU's study abroad students, provide a meeting house for the local branch of Saints, and serve as a welcome center for visitors. This site had a striking view of the Temple Mount, but strict zoning laws made it impossible for private organizations to build on the property. Still, President Kimball thought it was the best location he'd seen for the center. The Kimballs returned to Salt Lake City on October 26th, tired but happy. A short time later, as President Kimball prepared to attend area conferences in Australia and New Zealand, he noticed that his left hand was numb. He checked himself into the hospital, and his doctors discovered more blood pooling beneath his skull. The next morning, the prophet was back in the operating room. Around this same time, 35-year-old Sylvia Allred and her family moved from Costa Rica to Guatemala. A convert from El Salvador, Sylvia had served a mission in Guatemala some 15 years earlier, and she was eager to return with her husband Jeff and their six young children. Jeff was the church's director for temporal affairs in Central America. This position, and others like it around the world, had been created in 1979 to help the presiding bishopric's office with such tasks as distributing church curriculum, maintaining church properties, and purchasing sites for new meeting houses. The Allreds arrived in Guatemala City at the start of the school year. They enrolled their children in an English language school with local and international students. On Sundays, the family attended a large Spanish-speaking ward in the city. When Sylvia was a missionary in the 1960s, there were about 11,000 church members and no stakes in Central America. She had spent much of her time serving in small, struggling branches where missionaries provided most of the leadership. Although Guatemalans spoke many languages and dialects, she and the other missionaries had taught exclusively in Spanish. Since then, church membership had exploded across Latin America. By 1980, Guatemala alone had five stakes, about 18,000 church members, and strong local leadership. The neighboring countries of El Salvador, Costa Rica, Honduras, and Panama also had stakes of their own. And almost 1,000 women and men from Central America were now serving full-time missions. But with this growth had come the need for changes. More and more indigenous people were joining the church in Central America, and many of them did not speak Spanish. Other converts also needed help learning and understanding the teachings of the restored gospel. To meet these needs, the church had approved the translation of portions of the Book of Mormon into local indigenous languages: Quiché, Cuichi, Cachiquel, and Mam. New converts could also study Gospel Principles, a simple, easy-to-read Sunday school manual the church had recently produced to teach basic truths to members everywhere. Greater growth had also required adjustments to how Latter-day Saints around the world met together each week. For half a century, the church had held Sunday school, priesthood, and sacrament meetings at different times on the Sabbath, with primary, relief society, and youth meetings on weekdays. But saints who lived far from their meeting houses and did not have cars or access to public transportation often found this schedule challenging. Recently, Apostle Boyd K. Packer had come to Guatemala and dedicated 9 small meeting houses in the nation's highlands. These meeting houses greatly reduced the travel time for many church members, and Jeff recommended building more of them throughout rural Central America. Mission leaders in the Guatemalan highlands had also implemented a meeting schedule that let rural saints meet only once during the week. Under the new plan, primary children met together while men and women held their own meetings. Saints of all ages then met together for sacrament meeting. Sylvia and Jeff's ward in Guatemala City followed the traditional meeting schedule. But in 1980, just as the Allreds were settling into their new home, the first presidency announced a church-wide meeting schedule much like the one used in rural Guatemala. Instead of holding meetings at different times during the week, all wards and branches would now meet on Sundays for a 3-hour block of meetings. In congregations where this schedule had been tested, church attendance had improved, and saints had more time to teach and study the gospel at home. Church leaders hoped the same thing would happen now throughout the world. They encouraged families to spend the Sabbath day together and make their home a place where everyone could find love, encouragement, support, and appreciation. With oil costs rising across the globe, church leaders also hoped the new schedule would allow the saints to conserve fuel and save on transportation costs. Sylvia could see the wisdom of having a meeting schedule that worked for saints anywhere in the world. Her daughters would be able to attend young women classes on Sunday when they became teenagers, and Jeff and their sons would not have to get up as early to attend morning priesthood meetings. Still, the new schedule would take some getting used to. On April 6, 1980, Apostle Gordon B. Hinckley awoke to a beautiful Easter morning. It was the 150th anniversary of the church. He and President Spencer W. Kimball had come to Fayette, New York, to broadcast part of General Conference from the Peter and Mary Whitmer Farm, where the saints had held their first meeting in 1830. The church had much to celebrate on its sesquicentennial. The restored gospel of Jesus Christ had spread to 81 countries, nearly half the nations of the world, bringing purpose, hope, and healing to people who had long yearned for its message. The number of temples was on the rise, with new houses of the Lord announced or under construction in Argentina, Australia, Chile, Japan, Mexico, Samoa, Tahiti, Tonga, and the United States. And thanks to the faithful payment of tithes, coupled with wise financial investments, the church was building hundreds of new meeting houses each year. Although local saints continued to pay a small percentage for these buildings, the church no longer called labor missionaries to do the construction. Yet Elder Hinckley knew the church still faced significant opposition. In many places around the world, congregations struggled to retain new members, and Elder Hinckley estimated that half of the church's 4.5 million members were not practicing their faith. There were also people who viewed the church's rapid worldwide growth, financial security, and distinctive teachings as threats to mainstream Christianity, leading critics to produce pamphlets, books, and films attacking the Latter-day Saints. Other people objected when the first presidency spoke on current political issues, claiming it was inappropriate for the church to do so publicly. In response to criticism of the church's opposition to the Equal Rights Amendment, Elder Hinckley had recently drafted a major church statement on the subject. Published in February 1980, the statement expressed support for the equal rights of women, reiterated the first presidency's concerns about the ERA, and affirmed the church's right to speak on moral issues. Having studied church history, Elder Hinckley knew the saints experienced cycles of good times and bad. Through it all, the church had grown stronger. "So it will be in the future," he had recently reminded his fellow apostles. "The church shall grow and prosper and enlarge in a marvelous and wonderful way." The church had never broadcast General Conference from two locations before, so Elder Hinckley arrived at the Whitmer Farm 2 hours early to make sure everything was in order. Under his direction, the church had recently built a historic log home and a modern meeting house on the Whitmer property. He and President Kimball planned to address the saints from inside the home. If everything worked as planned, a large satellite dish on the site would transmit the proceedings in real time to the Salt Lake Tabernacle and chapels around the world. After inspecting the home, Elder Hinckley and President Kimball rehearsed their talks. Knowing the prophet was still recovering from his recent surgeries, Elder Hinckley wondered if he had the strength to deliver his remarks. The day before, President Kimball had looked and sounded tired as he opened the conference in the tabernacle. Now, as he rehearsed his talk, he continued to speak with difficulty. It pained Elder Hinckley to see the prophet struggle. Recently, the church had implemented a new policy whereby older members of the First Quorum of the 70 retired from active duty. Church presidents and apostles continued to serve to the end of their lives, however, and they sometimes experienced health problems that made it difficult to be out among the saints. At such times, the counselors in the First Presidency usually did more to assist the president. Sadly, President Kimball's counselors, N. Eldon Tanner and Marion G. Romney, were in poor health as well, and they could not always give the prophet all the support he needed. The broadcast started at noon. In the Whitmer cabin, Elder Hinckley and President Kimball watched a television feed of President Tanner opening the conference session in the tabernacle. After a prayer and hymns by the choir, President Kimball stood, and the feed switched to a shot of him in the log home, welcoming the saints. "Standing here today," he said, "we review in our minds the mighty faith and works of those who, from this humble beginning, gave so much to help move the church to its present wondrous stature. And more importantly, we behold through the eye of faith a vision of its sure and glorious future." As Elder Hinckley watched, he felt like he had seen a miracle. President Kimball was speaking without any difficulty. When the prophet finished his talk, Elder Hinckley presented a special proclamation from the First Presidency and Quorum of the 12 Apostles. "The mission of the church today, as it has been from the beginning, is to teach the gospel of Christ to all the world," he declared. "It is our obligation, therefore, to teach faith in the Lord Jesus Christ, to plead with the people of the earth for individual repentance, to administer the sacred ordinances of baptism by immersion for the remission of sins, and the laying on of hands for the gift of the Holy Ghost." Elder Hinckley felt the Spirit powerfully as he read the proclamation. "We contemplate humbly and gratefully the sacrifices of those who have gone before us," he said. "We are resolved to build on that heritage for the blessing and benefit of those who follow." Shortly after the church adopted the consolidated meeting schedule, Sylvia Allred's bishop in Guatemala City asked to meet with her. "The sisters in the primary are having great difficulty in implementing the new program," he said. Since primary was now held at the same time as adult classes, primary teachers had to miss the Sunday school, relief society, and priesthood meetings they had long enjoyed. Primary now lasted twice as long as it did before, and managing energetic children for that long could be exhausting. "The sisters don't know what to do with 2 hours of primary," the bishop explained, "so they are just taking the children to the garden to play." The bishop wanted the primary leaders to follow the new program precisely. "You can help us do this," he told Sylvia. In primary, Sylvia found the biggest challenge to be sharing time, when the children all met together to learn more about living the gospel of Jesus Christ. Sylvia worked with the primary leaders to include music, visual aids, and play acting in their lessons. And before long, the children loved to participate. In one gospel-themed activity, they put together a big puzzle. In another, they sang louder or softer whenever a leader raised or lowered the temperature on a make-believe thermometer. The children also acted out scripture stories like Jesus's parable of the Good Samaritan. Sylvia's time in primary was short-lived, though. While visiting Salt Lake City in April 1980, she and Jeff learned that the First Presidency planned to move the Central American headquarters of the Temporal Affairs Office out of Guatemala. For more than 2 decades, the country had been enmeshed in civil war, and rebel groups were gaining strength. Although Sylvia and Jeff had been mindful of the conflict since moving to Guatemala, their family had carried out a normal routine, attending church and school, shopping, and going on family outings without much concern. Still, 1 month after the Allreds returned from Utah, the church moved the temporal affairs office to San Jose, Costa Rica. The relocation would not be ideal for Jeff, whose work projects were mainly in Guatemala and El Salvador, and Sylvia had mixed feelings about moving back to Costa Rica. She and her family had lived in Guatemala for less than a year, and Sylvia liked being part of the church's great growth in the country. She had especially enjoyed watching young Guatemalan men and women saving money for missions and growing spiritually in their youth and seminary classes. In July 1980, just before the family moved away, their ward threw them a small farewell party. Though the people of Guatemala faced ongoing trials, the Allreds knew the saints there would continue to thrive. The Civil War was not interfering with church meetings, and no mission leaders or missionaries were being removed from the country. Despite their sadness, the Allreds were willing to go where the Lord directed, and no matter where they were excited to help build His kingdom. At the time the Allreds moved to Costa Rica, 20-year-old Olga Kovasova was studying physical education at a university in Brno, Czechoslovakia. In one of her classes, she learned about yoga and its benefits on the mind and body. Fascinated, she wanted to learn more. One day, a classmate told her about a local yoga instructor, Otakar Vojkovka. Olga agreed to go with her to meet him. Otakar was a small, elderly man, and he smiled as he answered the door. Olga felt an instant connection to him. During the visit, he asked her and her friend if they were happy. "We don't know," they replied honestly. Otakar told them about the trials he'd faced in life. In the 1940s, he had run a profitable factory. But after a Soviet-influenced government gained power in Czechoslovakia, the state seized the factory and sent Otakar to a prison camp, leaving his wife, Terezie Vojkovkova, to raise their two children alone for a time. Terezie had since died, and Otakar now lived with his son, God, and his family. As Olga listened to Otakar's story, she was astonished. Most people she knew in her country were cheerless and cynical. She wondered how Otakar could be so happy after experiencing so many hard things. Olga soon visited Otakar again. This time, God was there too. "So," he said, "you are interested in yoga." "I don't know anything about yoga," Olga said, "but I would like to learn because you all seem to be so happy. I assume it's because of yoga." They began discussing spirituality and the purpose of life. "God sent us to earth to sow joy, life, and love into souls," Otakar told her. Growing up in an atheistic society, Olga had never given God or the purpose of life much thought. Her ancestors had been Protestants, though, and now she found that she had many questions about religion. Unlike her professors and schoolmates who discouraged interest in religion, Otakar took her questions seriously and lent her books on the subject. As Olga studied, she longed to find more purpose in life. She continued meeting with Otakar, growing happier as he taught her about his beliefs. He talked more about his Christian faith and his devotion to God. And the more Olga learned, the more she yearned for a spiritual community. One day, Otakar recommended that she read a book by Elder John A. Widso about the Church of Jesus Christ of Latter-day Saints. After her reading, she told Otakar she was fascinated by the saints. "Could you give me the address of a Czech Mormon?" she asked. "You don't need any address," Otakar said. "You are in the home of one of them." Otakar had been baptized shortly before World War II and was one of the earliest church members in Czechoslovakia.
5: In 1950, when the Czechoslovak government forced all foreign Latter-day Saint missionaries to leave the country, he and some 245 church members had continued to practice their faith, worshiping together in private homes in Prague, Plzeň, and Brno. As Olga learned more, she borrowed a Book of Mormon from Ottokar. When she read the words of Lehi, "Men are that they might have joy," she felt as though she had discovered a lost truth. Love and light seemed to flood every cell in her body. She knew without a doubt that Heavenly Father and Jesus Christ lived. She felt their love for her and for all people everywhere. For the first time in her life, she knelt in prayer and poured out her gratitude to God. And in the morning, she went to Ottokar's apartment and asked, "Is there any way I can start my life like a new person?" "Yes, there is," he said. He opened his Bible and showed her Jesus' teachings about baptism. "What does it mean to enter the kingdom of God?" she asked. "To become Christ's disciple," he said. He then explained that she would need to be baptized and keep God's commandments. He told her about some lessons she'd need to receive first and invited her to visit his home the next Sunday for a gathering of saints. Olga happily accepted. They met in a room on the upper floor of Ottokar's apartment. A few sofas offered seating for the small group, and the blinds were pulled down to prevent neighbors who were wary of religion from seeing inside. Looking around, Olga was surprised to find that the seven members were the age of her parents and grandparents. "Is this church meant for old people only?" she wondered. "What am I doing here?"
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6: Go and Do, The Journey to Hope by Amanda Dunn, Church Magazines. Four youth from New Zealand in the 2020 youth theme video decided to go and do, even when they faced trials. We all go through tough times. Even Nephi, a strong and stalwart prophet, faced challenges in his youth. He dealt with personal struggles, trials within his family, and feelings of unworthiness. Despite his challenges, though, Nephi trusted God to prepare a way for him to go and do the things which the Lord hath commanded. This year's youth theme and video are inspired by Nephi's testimony and focus on how we, too, can go and do the things God asks of us, even during hard times. We asked four youth from New Zealand who participated in the youth video to share how they personally found ways to come closer to God during their trials. Their stories can help us see that even when we feel lost or stuck, there is a door to hope. We just need to look for it. Zion, age 19. Family faith. When Zion's parents got married, his mom was a member of the church, but his dad wasn't. After several years, his dad still hadn't been baptized. Zion's siblings also struggled with their faith, and even Zion sometimes felt overwhelmed trying to do what the Lord asked. But he knew that no matter what, God loved them and could help them. "He has an eternal love for us," Zion says, "and that love will never fade. No matter what we do, we can always come back to it. No matter how far we fall, we can always rise back up." What did Zion go and do? Zion decided that even though his family was struggling with their testimonies, he could strengthen his own. One way he did that was by determining to serve a mission when he's old enough. "Ever since it first clicked that I could someday serve a mission," Zion says, "I've seen so clearly how he has lined things up to help me prepare to serve." Since making that decision, Zion began to see how the Lord was preparing not only him, but also his family to receive great blessings. His dad finally decided to get baptized. Later, Zion was sealed to his parents. His older siblings even started coming back to church. Zion says he learned an important lesson. Even if we don't see it, even if we don't fully understand it, the Lord is always preparing us to do as He commands and to receive all that He can give us. Melissa, age 15. A balancing act. Melissa sometimes has a hard time making decisions and figuring out what she wants to do in the future. "I have a lot of responsibilities, and it's hard to balance life and church and school," she says. "It can be hard to know which way to go and how to make it all work." But even though life can be busy, Melissa says, "I've learned that I just need to make sure that I always think about God first." What did Melissa go and do? Melissa determined that to put God first, she should make her prayer and scripture study more effective. She would read a verse of scriptures, pray about it, and then write down her impressions. As she's practiced this strategy, Melissa says she started to understand the meanings of each verse better. "It becomes clearer how I can apply it to my life." She's also received blessings that help her manage her priorities and make good decisions. "When I communicate with God more often and try to involve Him in my life as much as possible, all of my other activities fall into place, and life seems a lot easier." Theo, age 19. Dad's diagnosis. Theo's dad is diabetic and has relied on a dialysis machine, a machine that cleans blood for those who have damaged kidneys, for the past 18 years. Growing up, it was hard for Theo to think of what the future might hold for his dad. "When I was just starting high school, his health declined to the point where losing him became a very real possibility," Theo says. "There was no stopping the fear and sadness of knowing that could happen." On top of this trial, Theo didn't feel worthy enough to pray. "Church just wasn't as important to me as it should be," he says. "I didn't think I was in the right mindset." But when the day came that Theo thought his dad was ready to go, Theo felt a clear prompting that he needed to turn to God. What did Theo go and do? On the day he thought his father would die, Theo decided to get on his knees and pray. "I began that prayer not expecting a response, but instantly I felt comfort and strength." Today, Theo's dad is still alive and defying all medical odds. Theo recognizes how big of a miracle that is, especially since a lot of people don't survive illnesses like these. Most of all, he's grateful he felt God's love. "Heavenly Father and the Savior are so generous. I prayed with such a tiny seed of faith, and still I felt their love." Huia, age 17. A mission decision. Huia faced uncertainty when she received a prompting she didn't expect. She shares, "When I was at a youth conference, I felt the strongest impression that I needed to serve a mission. My whole life I didn't want to, like really didn't want to. I was happy for my two brothers to go on missions, but it was not for me. I don't deny it. I've tried to make other plans for myself, but in the back of my head I always think, I should really do what he tells me to do." What did Huia go and do? With time, Huia decided to do the Lord's will and prepare for a mission. "I'm doing my best to prepare for that day because I know that the Lord never asks us to do something that won't help us in the end." While preparing to serve a mission, Huia has seen the blessings of her obedience. "I can already see little ways the Lord is preparing the way for me to accomplish the things He's asked me to do. I don't always know exactly what will happen when I follow His guidance, but I know that there is always going to be a bright place afterward." End of the article, Go and Do, The Journey to Hope, read by Scott Christopher.
7: The Door to Hope. What does the door in the youth theme video represent to you? The door can symbolize many things that bring hope. Here's what each of the youth from the video felt the door represented. Zion.
8: The Savior. Ever since I first saw His hand in my life, I knew in my heart that He was real and that He was a true symbol of hope. I know that with Him we can truly go back to Him and live in the celestial kingdom.
7: Huia.
9: The door could be the scriptures. It could be a prayer. It could be hymns. I think the door is anything that brings you closer to God. The door to God is always there, and it's always unlocked.
7: Theo.
10: I have realized that, for me, the door represents Jesus Christ. When I saw that door there for me, I kept visualizing the Savior standing there.
7: Melissa.
11: To me, the door in the video is revelation, when the Spirit confirms to you that you are doing what you were supposed to be doing. So what do you think? 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
3: End of the article, The Door to Hope. 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
14: October 31st, 1838. Some 2,500 Missouri State Militia surrounded the Mormon settlement of Far West Missouri. Colonel George M. Hinkle, commander of the Mormon defenders, brought Joseph Smith and others to negotiate with General Samuel D. Lucas for peace. Instead of negotiations, Lucas arrested them. Ever after that, Joseph felt that Hinkle had betrayed them.
16: Max H. Parkin.
17: The next morning, after spending the night in the rain, the general then held a court-martial and found the men guilty and ordered them to be shot. Now, these men were not all members of the military. Joseph was never a member of the Caldwell County Militia. He was not a military man. He never acted militarily. He was a citizen.
16: Alexander L. Baugh.
18: One of the officers bitterly opposed the decision, and that was none other than Alexander Doniphan. He told them, you cannot try these men in a military court. They are not military. They're not state militia. And regardless of that counsel and that assessment by Doniphan, Lucas decided to issue an execution order anyway and commanded Doniphan, who was a brigadier general, he was below Lucas in rank, to take the prisoners to Far West and execute them the following day. That would have been November 2nd.
14: Doniphan wrote the following to Lucas. It is cold-blooded murder. I will not obey your order. If you execute these men, I will hold you responsible before an earthly tribunal. So help me God.
18: So you have to give Doniphan major credit here for saving the life of Joseph Smith and the others.
16: Gordon A. Madsen.
19: Now, General Lucas did more than that. When he came into Far West the following day, he required all the Mormons to bring all of their arms and deposit them in a square, a hollow square, around the militia, and then required all the Mormons to sign away their land to pay for the expenses of the Mormon war, as though he were exacting a treaty from some foreign nation or a group of Indians, all of which was outside, beyond his authority.
18: On the morning of November 2nd, Lucas brought his seven prisoners from their encampment on Goose Creek to Far West. They only had a few minutes. They had to go to see their families and gather some personal effects. And then, of course, they were under strong guard. It's at this point in time, of course, that later he reflects upon the scene. And in DNC section 122, we recognize that situation when Joseph writes in this letter in March of 1839, and if they tear thee from the society of thy father and mother and brethren and sisters, and if with a drawn sword thine enemies tear thee from the bosom of thy wife and of thine offspring, and thine elder son, although but 6 years of age, shall cling to thy garments and shall say, my father, my father, why can't you stay with us? Oh, my father, what are the men going to do with you? And if then he shall be thrust from thee by the sword, and thou shalt be dragged to prison, and thine enemies prowl around thee like wolves for the blood of the Lamb.
14: Joseph and his brethren were forced inside what were called prisoner wagons. Mother Smith asked to be able to speak to them. She was brought forward. Joseph put his hand out from under the tarp of the wagon and touched hers. He said, "God bless you, Mother." And then they were driven away.
17: And then another general appeared, and that was General Moses Wilson. Moses Wilson was from Jackson County. He didn't want to take them down to Richmond immediately. He wanted to take Joseph Smith and other leaders of the Mormons down to Independence and to show the residents of Independence in Jackson County his great trophy of having Joseph Smith under his command or under his control.
14: While en route, Parley P. Pratt, a fellow prisoner with Joseph, recorded that on the morning of November the 3rd, 1838, Joseph arose in the morning and said to them in a cheerful tone,
18: said he, be of good cheer, brethren. The word of the Lord came to me last night that our lives should be given us, and that whatever we may suffer during this captivity, not one of our lives should be taken. I think that's significant in the fact that Joseph knows they're going to somehow get out of this.
14: During this period of time, Joseph wrote a number of letters and epistles to the church. They're valuable to us because they not only give us insight into Joseph, but also his relationship with his family during extreme circumstances. The first of these was written from Independence shortly after he arrived there to his wife Emma.
18: My dear and beloved companion of my bosom, in tribulation and affliction, I would inform you that I am well, and that we are all of us in good spirits as regards our own fate. We have been protected by the Jackson County boys in the most genteel manner, and arrived here in the midst of a splendid parade. A little after noon, instead of going to jail, we have a good house provided for us and the kindest treatment. I have great anxiety about you and my lovely children. My heart mourns and bleeds for the brethren and sisters and for the slain of the people of God. He's obviously thinking there and reflecting about the fact that some have lost their lives in the Mormon conflict. And then he again reflects upon his children. Those little children are subjects of my meditation continually. Tell them Father is yet alive. God grant that he may see them again. O Emma, for God's sake, do not forsake me, nor the truth, but remember me. If I do not meet you again in this life, may God grant that we may meet in heaven. I cannot express my feelings. My heart is full. Farewell, O my kind and affectionate Emma. I am yours forever, your husband and true friend, Joseph Smith.
14: The Mormon prisoners remained in Independence from November the 4th through the 8th, when General John B. Clark of the Missouri State Militia ordered that they be taken to Richmond for a civil hearing. Before they left, however, they penned a most unusual letter to the citizens of Jackson County. It was later published in a local newspaper.
18: It is with feelings of no ordinary kind that the undersigned take this method of tendering their most unfeigned gratitude to you for the kind treatment and great attention they have received at your hands since they were committed to your charge as prisoners. And such has been your magnanimity that while we remain prisoners, we shall desire for your prosperity in this life and rest eternal in that which is to come. You have the sincere desire and devout prayer of your prisoners in tribulation. And then it's signed with Joseph Smith's at the top, followed by Hiram, Parley Pratt, Amasa Lyman, George Robinson, Lyman White, and Sidney Rigdon.
14: While Joseph and the others had been treated more or less kindly in Independence, General Clark was up in Far West, and he was anything but compassionate to the saints.
18: It was during this time he basically harangues the Mormons and tells them, you won't see your leaders again. Their die is cast. They'll be gone for good. And then he, of course, tells the Mormons never, ever assemble again. Never gather together again. Disperse. Get out of the state. There is some evidence of rape. of just terrible behavior of the militia upon these conquered Mormons. This is not only true in Far West, it's true especially also over in Hans Mill.
14: Under orders from General Clark, Colonel Sterling Price transferred the prisoners from Independence to Richmond, where he put them in chains, placed them in an old cabin as a prison, and subjected them to the foul abuse of his guards.
17: The reason why these brethren are in Richmond is because the circuit judge has ordered them there.

0: Parley P. Pratt records a little bit about the treatment of the prisoners by Sterling Price and his guard. It's a very, very famous statement made by him in his autobiography. And basically, this is the sometime during the this period of time, Joseph Smith actually rebuked the guards.
1: While he was imprisoned at Richmond, Joseph wrote another letter to Emma, this one dated November the 12th, 1838.
0: My dear Emma, we are prisoners in chains and under strong guards for Christ's sake and for no other cause. Although there has been things that were unbeknown to us and altogether beyond our control that might seem to the mob to be a pretext for them to persecute us, but on examination, I think that the authorities will discover our innocence. I have this consolation that I am an innocent man. Let what will befall me. I received your letter, which I read over and over again. It was a sweet morsel to me. O God, grant that I may have the privilege of seeing once more my lovely family in the enjoyment of the sweets of liberty and social life. To press them to my bosom and kiss their lovely cheeks would fill my heart with unspeakable gratitude. Tell the children that I am alive, and trust I shall come to see them before long. Comfort their hearts all you can, and try to be comforted yourself all you can. Oh, my affectionate Emma, I want you to remember that I am a true and faithful friend to you and the children forever. My heart is entwined around yours forever and ever. Oh, may God bless you all. Amen. I am your husband and am in bands and tribulation, etc. Joseph Smith, Jr.
1: Now, the Mormon prisoners were in Richmond, Ray County, for a preliminary hearing before Judge Austin A. King, the purpose of which was to determine if there was probable cause to bind them over for trial.
2: In this hearing that lasted for 18 days, 43 witnesses testified, and at the end of the hearing, of these 67 defendants, five of them are charged, in addition to Joseph Smith, are charged with treason. Four of them, including Parley P. Pratt, are charged with murder. And Sidney and Joseph and the others, because there is no jail in Daviess County, are put in jail in Liberty, Clay County. Parley and his co-defendants for murder are put in jail in Richmond because it happened in Ray County.
0: Okay. He charged Joseph Smith with treason. And because treason was simply a non-bailable charge, you couldn't post bail and then reappear and come back when the hearing's held, it essentially meant that Joseph Smith would have to be incarcerated until that hearing, that court came to order.
1: During the hearing, some Mormons were pressured to testify against Joseph Smith. Now, while most did not, there were some prominent men who did testify against Joseph.
2: Some of the witnesses who were brought in and later became defendants, before they were made defendants, were told, if you will testify against Joseph Smith, we'll release you, and you won't have to move out of Missouri. You can stay, if you'll just do that. One of those was a man named Chandler Holbrook. He was among the original 53. And while in the Richmond jail, he was threatened, quote, he would remain there until he would testify against Joseph. He replied, I will stay in this dungeon until the worm is carrying me out the keyhole, and then I won't. I love him.
3: Oh, yes.
2: Isn't that a great response?
0: I think it was very disappointing to Joseph to see a number of Mormons actually testify in behalf of the state. Those, of course, included none other than Colonel Hinkle, the Mormon commander. I think Hinkle realized that for him to avoid any sort of prosecution, he had to not only cooperate, but actually had to testify against the Mormons. So Joseph clearly saw that as traitorous. It also hurt Joseph Smith to see his dear friend, men like W.W. Phelps also testify during the hearing. So some of Joseph

0: his closest friends, he felt, I think, were betrayed him in the Richmond hearings, in their court testimony.
1: Joseph and his fellow prisoners were sent to a newly built jail at Liberty, the county seat of Clay County, where they would remain from December the 1st, 1838, through April the 6th, 1839.
0: We know of two visits of Emma to the jail in December. She came on the 8th and 9th, spent the night on the 8th and 9th of December. So just a little over a week after he had arrived and the others had arrived, Emma came. We know she was also there December 20th through the 22nd. So she stayed for a period of covering 3 days. Emma also visited Joseph Smith on one other occasion in January. And we know at least two occasions that Emma brought some of the children, particularly Joseph Smith III, on at least two of those occasions to the jail with her. I think sometimes it's portrayed that in Liberty Jail they never got out. There's very good evidence that the prisoners were permitted to go on walks. We know they visited their attorneys and began to, of course, establish their court case. They were taken out occasionally for a dinner at a tavern.
1: The jail in Liberty, Missouri, was a two-story stone structure with walls 4 feet thick. The lower floor was like an underground cellar. Joseph Smith and the five other prisoners spent most of their time in that cold, dark dungeon that measured 14 by 14 and a half feet.
0: You'd wish that Liberty Jail would live up to its name, a place of liberty, but paradoxically, if I could say it, it was a hellhole. There's no way to build fire in there without getting almost completely engulfed in smoke. There's no chimney. Terrible conditions. Straw beds, and of course those wouldn't hold up very long. Honey bucket in the corner. They're certainly not getting many baths. This was not pleasant circumstances. And most of all, the complaint we see coming from all of them, or at least from the documents, is the food. The food is coarse, secondhand kind of table scraps. They'll get what's ever left over from the jailer the night before for breakfast. The food is just horrible. They complain of sore eyes. You can imagine the dark conditions. And then perhaps being exposed to sunlight would cause some problems there. Ragged nerves, to be in close confinement, obviously would cause some kinds of emotional things that I just can't imagine being confined with certain individuals for long periods of time. That would be very, very hard.
1: The prisoners considered their imprisonment to be illegal in the first place. That provoked them to attempt at least twice to escape.
2: Jeffrey N. Walker.
3: By the winter, the cold winter months, and if any of you have been here in Missouri during the winter, it is bitterly cold. And the humidity that comes with it makes the cold even more severe, and it gets in your bones. They were sick part of the time because of how cold they would be. And these boys desperately wanted to go home. And so they would start strategizing whether they could find a way to escape, whether they could rush the guards. Joseph proposed it. Others decided that they weren't willing to follow through, even though they watched that it looked like it could work. And when they finally did try it, it didn't work as well as they wanted. And then there was punishment. Mentioned that they also tried to dig their way out, which was going to be a daunting task, as you can see how they constructed this jail. But they tried it, and then the jail was searched. They found the auger, and more punishment. These men were desperate to want to go home. Their faith in the system was starting to be shake, and they thought perhaps that the only way for them to survive, as the Lord promised, was not to wait for others to save them, but for them to save themselves.
1: Now, as we've already mentioned, Joseph wrote several letters from Liberty Jail. But he also wrote at least two epistles. One of them was 29 pages long, written the third week of March, 1839, addressed to the church. It would later become sections 121 through 123 of the Doctrine and Covenants.
0: And what's interesting to me is that I think for a person who reads this letter, you can see exactly what was happening here. You see Joseph going along and counseling the saints, or telling the saints to purchase land from Isaac Galland or whatever, and then all of a sudden, O Lord, where art thou? And where is the pavilion that covereth thy hiding place? I mean, you see a letter of Joseph, the man, and then all of a sudden he is elevated to a prophetic voice. You can imagine the amount of comfort Joseph would have received upon hearing these words in his mind. My son, peace be unto thy soul. Thine adversity and thine afflictions shall be but a small moment. And then, if thou endure it well, God shall exalt thee on high. Thou shalt triumph over all thy foes. A supreme assurance that you'll be okay. It's going to work out, and eventually you'll triumph over everyone who's caused you these kinds of problems. From Liberty Jail, now the Lord tells him, you just don't need to worry about anybody. I'm with you. Do what you have to do. And so what I believe is one of confidence goes to just fearless, raw courage. I really see Liberty Jail as a defining moment, a turning point, if you will, in Joseph's life.
1: Besides the changes that occurred in his courage and his determination, there were other ways that Joseph's experience with the law in Missouri redefined him.
2: As a result of this experience, Joseph formed at least three resolves which informed the rest of his life. First, he determined to study the law and strive never again to be a victim of others who subvert the law as a means of persecution against him and the saints. Second, he taught, in fact, this is both of them in one capsule, the two repeated themes that he preached from Missouri on, the rest of his life in Illinois, were friendship and loyalty and mercy, forgiveness. And it seems to me that was encapsulated in a letter that he wrote from Liberty Jail that became in part sections 121, 122, 123 of the Doctrine and Covenants. Those who have not been enclosed in the walls of a prison without cause or provocation can have but little idea how sweet the voice of a friend is. One token of friendship from any source whatever awakens and calls into action every sympathetic feeling. It brings up in an instant everything that is past. And when the heart is sufficiently contrite, then the voice of inspiration steals along and whispers, my son, peace be unto thy soul. Thine adversity and thy afflictions shall be but a small moment. To have been imprisoned without justification, and all of us know, had the common experience, those punishments that we received that we felt we didn't deserve are the ones that smart the most. We forget the punishments we didn't get that we probably deserved, but we surely remember when we've been imprisoned without a cause. And I have had occasion to visit prisoners in jails and prisons. And even though when I go, I know I can get back out, and that if they hold me, I have a right to call an attorney. You can come and pull me out if I can't do it voluntarily. That notwithstanding, when I hear that clang of the jail door and I know my freedom is now in the hands of somebody else. That is a sense of involuntary confinement. That is a loneliness of its own. And that's what he had to take without deserving it for 5.5 months. And when he gets out, just as this sentence suggests, he says, repeatedly, brethren, whatever you do, don't betray your friends. Don't betray your leaders. The betrayal is what led to the crucifixion of Jesus. Don't do it. Moreover, he was merciful to those who were his betrayers and welcomed them back with full and open forgiveness.
1: Joseph's last letter from Liberty Jail was addressed to his wife, Emma. It was dated April 4th, 1839. In it, he described what Liberty Jail had been like.
0: Dear affectionate wife, Thursday night I sat down just as the sun is going down. As we peek through the grates of this lonesome prison, to write you that I may make known to you my situation. It is, I believe, now about 5 months and 6 days I have been under the grimace of guard night and day. And within the walls, grates, and squeaking iron doors of a lonesome, dark, dirty prison. He describes his condition here. With emotions known only to God do I write this letter. The contemplations of the mind under these circumstances defies the pen or tongue or angels to describe or paint to the human being who never experienced what we experience.
1: April 6th, 1839. Joseph Smith and the other prisoners left Liberty Jail under a 15-man guard bound for Gallatin, Missouri, and a grand jury hearing. From there, they were ordered to stand trial in Columbia, Boone County. They never arrived. Next week on the Joseph Smith Papers, the escape of the Mormon prisoners and the exodus of the Mormons from northern Missouri. I'm Glenn Rawson. Thanks for joining us.
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6: Chapter 28, The Lord's Path. He's gone. President Gordon B. Hinckley felt numb as he spoke the words into the telephone. On the other end of the line was his wife, Marjorie. He could hear her crying. They had prayed this day would never come. It was March 3, 1995. Earlier that morning, President Hinckley had learned that President Howard W. Hunter had passed away at home. President Hunter had been receiving treatment for cancer, and his health had been declining rapidly. But President Hinckley was still shocked by the news. He and President Thomas S. Monson had gone at once to the prophet's apartment and offered comfort and consolation to Sister Inez Hunter. Then they had stepped into another room and begun making the necessary phone calls. As he finished his call with Marjorie, President Hinckley felt a deep sadness. He had served the Lord alongside President Hunter for more than 30 years, and now he had lost a good, kind, and wise friend. The prophet's death also made him the senior apostle, which meant the leadership of the church rested on his shoulders. He felt unexpectedly lonely. I can only pray and plead for help, he thought. 5 days later, President Hinckley presided at President Hunter's funeral in the Salt Lake Tabernacle. Mortal life for President Hunter has been more of a mission than a career, he told mourners. His has been a leading and powerful voice in declaring the teachings of the gospel of Jesus Christ and in moving forward the work of the church. Even though President Hunter's 9-month presidency had been the shortest of any church president's, he had accomplished much while in office. The first presidency had sent humanitarian relief to victims of food shortages in Laos in Southeast Asia, civil war in Rwanda in East Africa, and flooding and fires in the southern United States. Although his poor health limited his ability to travel, he had dedicated temples in 2 U.S. cities, Orlando, Florida, and Bountiful, Utah. On December 11, 1994, he traveled to Mexico City to organize the 2,000th stake of the church. One of his greatest legacies as an apostle, however, was his love for all people, regardless of religion. He'd had a deep spiritual connection to the Holy Land. Just before his death, he had planned to return to Jerusalem with Elder Jeffrey R. Holland, who was now a member of the Quorum of the 12 Apostles, for one final visit. He was sad when his failing health prevented him from going. On March 9th, the day after President Hunter's funeral, President Hinckley woke up early and could not fall back asleep. The weight of his new responsibilities and the decisions he had to make bore down on him. He decided to fast and spend some time alone in the Salt Lake Temple. He secured a key to the room on the fourth floor where the First Presidency and Quorum of the 12 Apostles met every week. There he removed his shoes, put on white temple slippers, and read from the scriptures. Eventually, his eyes drifted to 3 pictures of the Savior on the wall. One of them depicted the crucifixion, and President Hinckley thought deeply about the price the Savior had paid to redeem him. He again thought of his enormous responsibilities as the Lord's prophet, and he wept as feelings of inadequacy enveloped him. He turned his attention to a painting of Joseph Smith on the north wall. To his right, along the east wall, were portraits of every church president from Brigham Young to Howard W. Hunter. President Hinckley looked at each portrait in turn. He had personally known each church president since Heber J. Grant. They had put immense trust in him, and he loved them. Now, as he looked at the portraits, they seemed almost to come alive. He felt their eyes on him, silently encouraging him and pledging their support. He had no need to fear. Kneeling, President Hinckley brought questions to the Lord and, by the power of the Spirit, received his word concerning them. President Hinckley's heart and mind filled with peace and assurance, and he knew he had the will to move forward with the work. He had already decided to call Thomas S. Monson as his first counselor. Now he felt impressed to call Elder James E. Faust as his second counselor. While still on his knees, he prayed for confirmation of this choice, and a warmth flooded his heart. Later, as he reflected on his day, President Hinckley felt better about his new calling. "I hope the Lord has trained me to do what he expects of me," he wrote in his journal. "I will give him total loyalty, and I will certainly seek his direction." Around this same time, Darius Gray and Marie Taylor were regularly visiting the Utah State Prison to meet with the hundreds of inmates who were extracting genealogical information from the Freedmen's Bank records. The volunteers worked in a family history center adjacent to the prison chapel. To get there, Darius and Marie had to pass through a network of heavy metal gates, locked doors, and guarded hallways. Darius had been a little nervous the first time Marie had brought him, especially in areas where they were surrounded by prisoners. But he now came to the prison every few weeks, and he was used to it. When the extraction project began, genealogical research was undergoing major changes. Computers were rapidly replacing filing cabinets and printed indexes, making the work of collecting and accessing data more efficient. During the 1970s and 80s, the church had begun adapting the new technology to temple and family history work. And by the early 1990s, the church had developed Temple Ready, a computer program that allowed patrons at local family history centers, including the one at the prison, to submit names for temple ordinances more easily. The family history center where the inmates worked had several microfilm readers along the walls. Marie had worked with the family history library to get a copy of the Freedmen's Bank microfilm to keep at the prison. After the volunteers extracted the information onto a form specifically designed for the project, they would bring the form to an adjoining room and enter the information into a computer database. Under Marie's direction, the volunteers checked each record multiple times. Two volunteers independently extracted the same information, and then a third volunteer compared the extractions with the original document, making sure the information was transcribed correctly. The man in charge of the prison's family history center was serving a life sentence. He kept the work moving and well organized. Darius was impressed by the enthusiasm of the volunteers and their attention to detail. Prison officials were delighted to report that the inmates working on the bank records typically caused no problems among the other prisoners. The project was open to all eligible inmates, regardless of their religious beliefs. As Darius and Marie served with the volunteers, they emphasized the spiritual nature of the project. Prisoners who had been raised in the church understood the role of genealogy in uniting families for eternity. Some of these men had no chance of getting out of prison themselves, but they found joy in working to free others from spirit prison. Darius and Marie always began their prison meetings with a prayer, and they encouraged the volunteers to pray in their own way as they worked on the project. Sometimes an inmate would approach Darius and ask for a priesthood blessing. He always agreed. As he ministered to the men, who had committed all manner of crimes and offenses, he was struck by a sure knowledge that they were children of God. At this time, the church encouraged its members to submit family names to the temple. Yet members could also submit the names of people who were not relatives. The inmates regularly used Temple Ready to clear names from the Freedmen's Bank project for temple ordinances. To help in this work, Marie created a temple family file named after Elijah Abel, one of the earliest Black Latter-day Saints. The file was available to temple patrons in the United States and South Africa. If patrons wanted to perform ordinances for someone from the Freedmen's Bank records, they could simply go to the temple and request a name from the family file. One evening, Darius and Marie went to the Jordan River Temple in South Jordan, Utah, with several friends to perform sealings for families from the Freedmen's Bank records. Although the group numbered around 20 people, they still needed the help of others in the temple. All evening, they sealed together families that had been cruelly separated in life through enslavement. Before going to the temple, Darius and Marie had told the inmates about the trip. Darius had chosen the Jordan River Temple because it was the one closest to his home, but it also happened to be the closest to the prison. That evening, several inmates working on the project gathered at a window in a corner of the prison. The window was narrow, but it offered a view of the Salt Lake Valley, including the Jordan River Temple. Although the volunteers could not be there in person, they quietly supported Darius and Marie in the sacred work. During his first year as church president, Gordon B. Hinckley followed the church in Asia from afar. Construction on the Hong Kong Temple had begun in January 1994, and President Hinckley received regular updates on its progress. He also counseled with Asia area leaders to help plan the events surrounding the temple's dedication. He was overjoyed with the church's progress in the region. Since 1955, the church in Asia had grown from 1,000 members to almost 600,000. Japan, South Korea, Taiwan, and the Philippines were now centers of strength with temples of their own. The church was starting to grow in places like Thailand, Mongolia, Cambodia, India, and once again, Vietnam. Across Asia, a rising generation of young, faithful Latter-day Saints was making a difference. In Taiwan, Quan Ling Ann Liu had recently finished her final year at Taipei First Girls High School, where she was the only Latter-day Saint in a student body of over 4,000. Like many students in Taiwan, Ann kept a demanding schedule. She awoke a little before 6 a.m., got on a bus at 6:30, and spent the next 9 hours at school. After dinner, she studied in a classroom for a few more hours before catching the bus home at 8 o'clock in the evening. Still, every night before going to sleep, Anne set aside time to read her scriptures. More and more church leaders emphasized daily scripture study as an essential component of Latter-day Saint worship. Anne felt that prayer and scripture study helped her avoid discouragement and learn better at school. On Sundays, when many of her classmates were studying for school, she attended a seminary class before her regular church meetings in Taipei. She also served as the ward pianist. "If I go to sacrament meeting and listen to the talks," she realized, "my life is always more positive and happy." In Mongolia, meanwhile, 21-year-old Soil Ma Ertnasan was teaching the young women in her branch in the capital city of Ulaanbaatar. Of the several hundred branch members, most were in their teens or 20s and had been members for less than a year. Soil Ma herself had been baptized only a few months earlier, and she was brimming with enthusiasm. When she was a teen, her parents died within a year of each other, leaving Soil Ma angry with God. "I was a two-faced person," she recalled, "happy and outgoing on the outside, miserable and shy on the inside." To dull her pain, she went to parties and resorted to drinking. Things began to change when a friend who was investigating the church invited her to a sacrament meeting. That first Sunday, Soil Ma felt peace and belonging she had never experienced before. She soon learned that she could become a new person through Jesus Christ. When she heard the plan of salvation, she melted into tears. "I knew that I was in the right place," she recalled. Before long, she became one of the first missionaries from Mongolia. Meanwhile, in Thailand, the saints understood the importance of temples and made sacrifices to get there. In 1990, about 200 Thai saints flew to the Philippines to attend the House of the Lord in Manila. The trip was expensive. So many saints saved for more than a year to have enough money for airfare. As president of the Khon Kaen district in central Thailand, Kriyankrai Pitakpong saw such everyday sacrifices firsthand. Many members of the district were poor. Some, without steady work or a regular income, had barely enough money to survive. Yet they served actively in the church, attending their meetings even when they had to travel long distances on foot or by bicycle or bus. "When we flew to Manila, it was a milestone in the history of the church in Thailand," Kriyankrai remembered. "Everyone worked hard to raise the money to go. Even his 10-year-old daughter sold cooking charcoal to help the family pay for the trip." In the end, Kriyankrai, his wife Mukta Han, and their children made it to the temple, and their experience there made the struggle and sacrifice all worth it. "Being sealed together in the temple brought a special spirit into our family," Kriyankrai testified. "Now, not only does our 16-year-old son want to go on a mission, but his two younger sisters want to go too." On the evening of August 9, 1995, 59-year-old Celia Alaya de Cruz decided to walk to her Relief Society activity. She liked to be on time for meetings, and the person who had promised to give her a ride to the church had not shown up. Fortunately, the meeting house was only an 8-minute walk from her home. If she left right away, she could arrive at the church with a few minutes to spare. The activity was a quilting class, and she was teaching it. Celia lived in Ponce, a city on the southern coast of Puerto Rico, in the Caribbean Sea. Missionaries had been serving in the Caribbean since the 1960s, especially in Puerto Rico and later in the Dominican Republic, both of which now had tens of thousands of saints. The restored gospel had also taken root in other island nations and territories, reaching people of diverse cultures, religions, languages, and ethnicities. Saints could now be found in cities, towns, and villages across the Caribbean. As she set out for her meeting, Celia carried a handbag containing a $5 bill and a gift-wrapped copy of the Book of Mormon. Ever since President Ezra Taft Benson had challenged the saints to renew their focus on the Book of Mormon, she and other church members had looked for opportunities to share the book with others. The church's family-to-family Book of Mormon program had encouraged saints to write their testimonies on the inside of the book before giving it away. At first, Latter-day Saints had to buy their own copies of the Book of Mormon. But in 1990, the church set up a donation fund to provide the book free of charge to anyone in the world. Since joining the church 16 years earlier, Celia herself had read the Book of Mormon multiple times. Now, a co-worker was having a difficult time in her marriage, and Celia believed the book could help her. She had placed a copy in a gift box, wrapped it up in nice paper, and tied a ribbon around it. In the box, she had also included a postcard with her address and her written testimony of the Book of Mormon. She was bringing the book to church that evening to show her Relief Society sisters how they could share the Book of Mormon with others. When she neared the meeting house, Celia decided to take a shortcut behind a park. As she was passing through a gate, a tall young man with a knife jumped out at her. He shoved her and she fell backward onto a patch of damp weeds. "You are assaulting a servant of the Lord," Celia told him. The young man said nothing. At first, Celia thought he was going to kill her. But then he snatched her bag and rummaged through it until he found the $5 bill and gift-wrapped Book of Mormon. A calm feeling rested over her. She knew the young man was not going to hurt her. "Lord," she silently prayed, "if that's the way you have chosen for that boy to convert to the gospel, he's not going to kill me." Clutching his knife, the young man took the money and Book of Mormon and ran off into the night. Across the Atlantic Ocean, meanwhile, Willie Benene was still living with his family in Luputa, Zaire. It wasn't the life he'd imagined as an electrical engineering student at Lubumbashi. Luputa was a farming community, and as long as ethnic strife remained near their home in Kolwezi, he and his family would stay in Luputa and work the land. Fortunately, Willie's father had taught him how to farm when he was a boy, so he already knew the basics of raising beans, corn, cassava, and peanuts. Until the first bean crop came in, however, the family had very little food to eat. They farmed for sustenance, and what little they could spare from their crops they sold to purchase salt, oil, soap, and some meat. Of the saints who fled Kolwezi for safety, around 50 of them had settled in Luputa. There was no branch in the village, but they met together every week in a large house to worship. Although several men in the group held the priesthood, including the former Kolwezi district president, they did not feel authorized to hold sacrament meeting. Instead, they held a Sunday school class, with each elder taking a turn leading the meeting. During this time, Willie and his fellow saints made several efforts to contact mission headquarters in Kinshasa, but without success. Still, whenever the saints earned money, they set aside their tithing, waiting for a time when they could deliver it to an authorized church leader. One day in 1995, Willie's family decided to send him back to Kolwezi to try to sell their old house. Knowing he would see the district president there, the saints in Luputa saw this as their best chance to pay tithing. They placed their money in envelopes, gave them to Willie and another church member traveling with him, and sent them on their way. Throughout the four-day train ride to Kolwezi, Willie hid the bag with the tithing envelopes under his clothing. He and his traveling companion were nervous and afraid during the journey. They slept on the train and only disembarked at stations to buy fufu and other food. They also worried about traveling into Kolwezi, which was still hostile to Kassians. But they took comfort in the story of Nephi retrieving the plates of brass. They trusted that the Lord would protect them and their tithing. When they finally arrived in Kolwezi, they found the home of the district president, and he invited them to stay with him. Several days later, the new leaders of the Zaire Kinshasa mission, Roberto and Janine Tavella, came to the city, and the district president introduced them to Willie and his traveling companion. They were members in the Kolwezi branch, the district president explained. Because of what happened, they moved to Luputa, and now they've come. They wanted to meet you. Tell me more, President Tavella said. You're from Luputa? Willie told the president about their journey and how far they'd traveled. He then took out the tithing envelopes. This is the tithing of the members in Luputa, he said. They set aside their tithing because they did not know where to take it. Without saying a word, President and Sister Tavella began to weep. What faith you have, the mission president finally said, his voice trembling. Joy and peace flooded Willie. He believed that God would bless the saints in Luputa for paying tithing. President Tavella counseled them to be patient. When you get back, tell everyone in Luputa that I love them, he said. They are blessed by the Eternal Father because I've never seen such faith. He promised to send one of his counselors to Luputa as soon as possible. I don't know how long it will take, he said, but the counselor will come. Not long after being robbed, Celia Ayala de Cruz checked her mailbox. Inside, she found a one-page letter with no name attached. Forgive me. Forgive me, it read. You will never know how sorry I am for attacking you. Celia kept reading. The young man described how the Book of Mormon he stole had changed his life. When he first saw the gift-wrapped book, he thought it was something he could sell. But then he opened it and read the testimony Celia had written for her coworker. The message you wrote in that book brought tears to my eyes, he told Celia. Since Wednesday night, I have not been able to stop reading it. The young man had been particularly moved by the story of Lehi. The dream of that man of God has shaken me, he wrote, and I thank God that I found you. He did not know if God would forgive him for stealing, but he hoped Celia could. I am returning your $5, he added, for I can't spend them. The money was with his letter. He also wrote of his desire to learn more about the church. I want you to know that you will see me again, but when you do, you won't recognize me, for I will be your brother, he wrote. I am not from your city, but here where I live, I have to find the Lord and go to the church you belong to. Celia sat down. Ever since the attack, she had been praying for the young man. If God is willing, she said, may that boy be converted. A few months later, the new year started. Sunday schools throughout the church began a year-long study of the Book of Mormon. To assist the saints in their studies, the Church News devoted its first issue of the year to the book. The issue included an overview of the Book of Mormon's teachings about Jesus Christ, various charts and articles to help readers better understand its peoples and events, and information about a new video cassette containing 9 short Book of Mormon films to supplement Sunday school lessons. With Celia's permission, the final page of the newspaper featured a short account of her experience with the young man, including the full text of his letter. In February 1996, Celia received another letter from the young man. He was still too embarrassed about the robbery to tell Celia his name, but he had seen the story in the church news, and he wanted her to know that he was doing well and trying to change his life. He thought often about her and the Book of Mormon. "I know that it is true," he wrote. In fact, he had recently joined the church and received the priesthood. "I am working for the Lord," he told her. He let her know that he now lived near a temple, which he had recently visited. Although he did not go inside the building, he had felt the Spirit powerfully there, and he knew it was the Lord's house. The young man signed the letter as Celia's Brother of Faith. He expressed his love for her and her family. He knew the Lord had a purpose for him. "I don't want to leave the Lord's path," he told her. "I feel very happy."
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8: I just remember waking up and feeling different. I decided to take a pregnancy test, and the first one I took was positive, and I didn't want to believe it. So I took a few more, and the results were the same. And I was so scared. I grew up in a really strong family. We went to church every Sunday, and some of the standards that we teach are, you know, don't have sex before you're married, don't drink alcohol, avoid drugs. When I left home for college, I questioned everything that I was taught. I honestly felt like this church was full of rules and restrictions, and that was my attitude. Wanted to find out, well, why is this so bad? You know, I began drinking on the weekends, and the weekends turned to a couple days a week. And I met a guy at a party. He was nice enough, and I didn't really have anywhere else to go, so I decided to move in with him. It took me a while to kind of realize what was happening and realize that this was, in fact, my reality, because I didn't want to believe it for a while. And I felt so alone. I didn't know how I was going to tell my family. I didn't even know what they would think or what they would say. And I know they were already disappointed in me and some of my decisions. And I felt unworthy to pray. I felt like, why would he want to listen to me now after I had neglected him? But I did. My first prayer changed it all for me. And I burst into tears because that was the first time I actually felt him. I felt my Savior, I felt my Heavenly Father. My family just welcomed me with open arms. It was actually really overwhelming. I felt like I was unworthy for that love, but it was exactly what I needed. Eventually, I got excited. I got excited to be a mom, but there was always something in the back of my mind. The thought of not being able to give her a big family like I was raised in was really hard for me. Through a lot of prayer and sleepless nights and a lot of tears, I finally came to the decision to place her for adoption. I was so overwhelmed with this next decision of finding her family, and I felt like I was praying 24/7. The second I saw this family's blog, I just fell in love with them. I just felt at peace. When I finally went into labor, I thought I was prepared. I thought, okay, I made this decision. I've grieved. This will be okay. I'll be okay. It was like I had to make this decision to place my little girl for adoption all over again.
9: because it was real, because I could see her. I was holding her. I could just envision her potential. I got a glimpse, just a small glimpse at how much love God has for me. God has for my little girl, that God has for every single one of us. I never understood love till then. That night, I remember thinking about all the decisions that led up to this day and thinking, how am I going to move forward in life? How am I supposed to move on without her? How am I supposed to leave this hospital empty-handed? I didn't think it was possible, and I pleaded with God. I was begging God. And I remember asking my dad for a father's blessing. I don't remember what was said in the prayer, but I honestly felt God's arms around me. And I knew that the only way that I could move forward and continue with the decision I made was with him and his help. The next morning on Christmas Eve was when I signed my parental rights away. I wanted her to look really pretty. I picked out an outfit for her. And there was a shirt that I bought her that said, best gift ever. Then I woke up Christmas morning and she wasn't there. I couldn't look down and feel her. I couldn't go check on her. Despite everything that I have gone through, I've realized how blessed I am and how much love God has for everybody, including me. You can either become bitter or you can become better through God. Through the grace of God, I've been able to forgive myself of my mistakes and be happy now and really have hope for my future and for the future of my little girl. It's incredible.
10: 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We hope you feel inspired by the words of our prophets, apostles, and leaders.
11: My dear brothers and sisters, during an exercise stress test, the heart's workload is increased. Hearts that can handle walking may struggle to support the demands of running uphill. In this way, the stress test can reveal underlying disease that's not otherwise apparent. Any issues identified can be treated before they become serious problems in daily life. The COVID-19 pandemic has certainly been a global stress test. The test has shown mixed results. Safe and effective vaccines have been developed. Medical professionals, teachers, caregivers, and others have sacrificed heroically and continue to do so. Many people have displayed generosity and kindness and continue to do so. Yet, underlying disadvantages have been manifest. Vulnerable individuals have suffered and continue to do so. Those who work to address these underlying inequalities are to be encouraged and thanked. The pandemic is also a spiritual stress test for the Savior's Church and its members. The results are likewise mixed. Our lives have been blessed by ministering in a higher and holier way, the Come Follow Me curriculum, and home-centered, church-supported gospel learning. Many have provided compassionate help and comfort during these difficult times and continue to do so. Yet, in some instances, the spiritual stress test has shown tendencies toward contention and divisiveness. This suggests that we have work to do to change our hearts and to become unified as the Savior's true disciples. This isn't a new challenge, but it is a critical one. When the Savior visited the Nephites, he taught, "There shall be no disputations among you. He that hath the spirit of contention is not of me, but is of the devil, who is the father of contention, and he stirreth up the hearts of men to contend with anger, one with another." When we contend with anger against each other, Satan laughs and the God of heaven weeps. Satan laughs and God weeps for at least two reasons. First, contention weakens our collective witness to the world of Jesus Christ and the redemption that comes through his merits, mercy, and grace. The Savior said, "A new commandment I give unto you, that ye love one another. By this shall all men know that ye are my disciples, if ye have love one to another." The converse is also true. Everyone knows that we're not his disciples when we don't show love one to another. His latter-day work is compromised when contention or enmity exists among his disciples. Second, contention is spiritually unhealthy for us as individuals. We're robbed of peace, joy, and rest, and our ability to feel the Spirit is compromised. Jesus explained that his doctrine was not to stir up the hearts of men with anger one against another, but that his doctrine is that such things should be done away. If I'm quick to take offense or respond to differences of opinion by becoming angry or judgmental, I fail the spiritual stress test. This failed test doesn't mean that I'm hopeless. Rather, it points out that I need to change. And that's good to know. After the Savior's visit to the Americas, the people were unified. There was no contention in all the land. Do you think that the people were unified because they were all the same, or because they had no differences of opinion? I doubt it. Instead, contention and enmity disappeared because they placed their discipleship of the Savior above all else. Their differences paled in comparison to their shared love of the Savior, and they were united as heirs to the kingdom of God. The result was that there could not be a happier people who had been created by the hand of God. Unity requires effort. It develops when we cultivate the love of God in our hearts and we focus on our eternal destiny. We're united by our common primary identity as children of God and our commitment to the truths of the restored gospel. In turn, our love of God and our discipleship of Jesus Christ generate genuine concern for others. We value the kaleidoscope of others' characteristics, perspectives, and talents. If we're unable to place our discipleship of Jesus Christ above personal interests and viewpoints, we should re-examine our priorities and change. We might be inclined to say, "Of course we can have unity, if only you would agree with me." A better approach is to ask, "What can I do to foster unity? How can I respond to help this person draw closer to Christ? What can I do to lessen contention and to build a compassionate and caring church community?" When love of Christ envelops our lives, we approach disagreements with meekness, patience, and kindness. We worry less about our own sensitivities and more about our neighbors. We seek to moderate and unify. We don't engage in doubtful disputations, judge those with whom we disagree, or try to cause them to stumble. Instead, we assume that those with whom we disagree are doing the best they can with the life experiences they have. My wife practiced law for over 20 years. As an attorney, she often worked with others who explicitly advocated opposing views, but she learned to disagree without being rude or angry. She might say to opposing counsel, "I can see we're not going to agree on this issue. I like you, I respect your opinion. I hope you can offer me the same courtesy. Often, this allowed for mutual respect and even friendship despite differences. Even former enemies can become united in their discipleship of the Savior. In 2006, I attended the dedication of the Helsinki, Finland Temple to honor my father

0: and Russia. At the dedication, I learned something surprising. The first day of general operation had been set aside for Russian members to perform temple ordinances. It's difficult to explain just how astonishing this was. Russia and Finland had fought many wars over the centuries. My father distrusted and disliked not only Russia, but all Russians. He'd expressed such feelings passionately, and his feelings were typical of Finnish enmity toward Russia. He had memorized epic poems that chronicled 19th century warfare between Finns and Russians. His experiences during World War II, when Finland and Russia were again antagonists, did nothing to change his opinion. A year before the dedication of the Helsinki Finland Temple, the Temple Committee, consisting exclusively of Finnish members, met to discuss plans for the dedication. During the meeting, someone observed that Russian saints would be traveling several days to attend the dedication and might hope to receive their temple blessings before returning home. The committee chairman, Brother Sven Eklund, suggested that the Finns could wait a little longer, that Russians could be the first members to perform temple ordinances in the temple. All committee members agreed. Faithful Latter-day Saint Finns delayed their temple blessings to accommodate Russian saints. The area president who was present at that temple committee meeting, Elder Dennis B. Neunschwander, later wrote, "I have never been prouder of the Finns than I was at this moment. Finland's difficult history with its eastern neighbor and their excitement of finally having a temple constructed on their own soil were put aside. Permitting the Russians to enter the temple first was a statement of love and sacrifice." When I reported this kindness to my father, his heart melted and he wept, a very rare occurrence for that stoic Finn. From that time until his death 3 years later, he never expressed another negative sentiment about Russia. Inspired by the example of his fellow Finns, my father chose to place his discipleship of Jesus Christ above all other considerations. The Finns were no less Finnish. The Russians were no less Russian. Neither group abandoned their culture, history, or experiences to banish enmity. They didn't need to. Instead, they chose to make their discipleship of Jesus Christ their primary consideration. If they can do it, so can we. We can bring our heritage, culture, and experiences to the Church of Jesus Christ. Samuel didn't shy away from his heritage as a Lamanite, nor did Mormon shy away from his as a Nephite. But each put his discipleship of the Savior first. If we're not one, we're not his. My invitation is to be valiant in putting our love of God and discipleship of the Savior above all other considerations. Let's uphold the covenant inherent in our discipleship, the covenant to be one. Let's follow the example of saints from around the world who are successfully becoming disciples of Christ. We can rely on Jesus Christ, who is our peace, who hath broken down the middle wall of partition between us, having abolished in his atoning sacrifice the enmity. Our witness of Jesus Christ to the world will be strengthened, and we will remain spiritually healthy. I testify that as we shun contention and become like-minded with the Lord in love and united with him in faith, his peace will be ours. In the name of Jesus Christ, amen.
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0: from the Sunday morning session of the 191st Semiannual General Conference of The Church of Jesus Christ of Latter-day Saints in October 2021. 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

0: Jesus the Christ by James E. Talmadge, read by Bradley Ross.
1: Chapter 27, Continuation of the Perean and Judean Ministry.
0: Derision of the Pharisees met another illustrative parable. The Pharisees, who were covetous, or more precisely stated, who were lovers of money, overheard the foregoing instructions to the disciples and openly scoffed at the teacher and the lesson. What did this Galilean, who owned nothing but the clothes he wore, know about money or the best way of administering wealth? Our Lord's reply to their words of derision was a further condemnation. They knew all the tricks of the business world and could outdo the unrighteous steward in crafty manipulation. And yet so successfully could they justify themselves before men as to be outwardly honest and straightforward. Furthermore, they made ostentatious display of a certain type of simplicity, plainness, and self-denial, in which external observances they asserted superiority over the luxury-loving Sadducees. They had grown arrogantly proud of their humility, but God knew their hearts, and the traits and practices they most esteemed were an abomination in his sight. They posed as custodians of the law and expounders of the prophets. The law and the prophets had been in force until the Baptist time, since which the gospel of the kingdom had been preached, and people were eager to enter it through the theocracy, though the theocracy strove mightily to prevent it. The law had not been invalidated. Easier were it that heaven and earth pass away than that one tittle of the law fail of fulfillment. Yet those Pharisees and scribes had tried to nullify the law. In the matter of divorce, for example, they, by their unlawful additions and false interpretations, had condoned even the sin of adultery. The Master gave us a further lesson, the parable of the rich man and Lazarus. There was a certain rich man, which was clothed in purple and fine linen, and fared sumptuously every day. And there was a certain beggar named Lazarus, which was laid at his gate full of sores, and desiring to be fed with the crumbs which fell from the rich man's table. Moreover, the dogs came and licked his sores. And it came to pass that the beggar died and was carried by the angels into Abraham's bosom. The rich man also died and was buried. And in hell he lift up his eyes, being in torments, and seeth Abraham afar off, and Lazarus in his bosom. And he cried and said, Father Abraham, have mercy on me, and send Lazarus, that he may dip the tip of his finger in water, and cool my tongue, for I am tormented in this flame. But Abraham said, Son, remember that thou in thy lifetime receivest thy good things, and likewise Lazarus evil things. But now he is comforted, and thou art tormented. And beside all this, between us and you there is a great gulf fixed, so that they which would pass from hence to you cannot, neither can they pass to us. That would come from thence. Then he said, I pray thee therefore, Father, that thou wouldst send him to my father's house. For I have five brethren, that he may testify unto them, lest they also come to this place of torment. Abraham saith unto him, They have Moses and the prophets, let them hear them. And he said, Nay, Father Abraham, but if one went unto them from the dead, they will repent. And he said unto him, If they hear not Moses and the prophets, neither will they persuade it, though one rose from the dead. The afflicted beggar is honored with a name. The other is designated simply as a certain rich man. The two are presented as the extremes of contrast between wealth and destitution. The rich man was clothed in the costliest attire, purple and fine linen, and his everyday fare was a sumptuous feast. Lazarus had been brought to the gates of the rich man's palace, and there left a helpless mendicant, his body covered with sores. The rich man was attended by servitors ready to gratify his slightest desire. The poor beggar at his gates had neither companions nor attendants except the dogs, which, like himself, waited for the refuse from the rich man's table. Such is the picture of the two in life. An abrupt change of scene brings into view the same two on the far side of the veil that hangs between the here and the hereafter. Lazarus died. No mention is made of his funeral. His festering body was probably thrown into a pauper's grave. But angels bore his immortal spirit into paradise, the resting place of the blessed, and commonly known in the figurative lore of the rabbis as Abraham's bosom. The rich man also died. His burial was doubtless an elaborate affair, but we read not of any angelic escort receiving his spirit. In hell, he lifted up his eyes and saw afar Lazarus at peace in the abode of Abraham. As a Jew, the man had often boasted of having Abraham for his father. And now the wretched spirit appealed to the patriarch of his race by the paternal address, Father Abraham, and asked only the boon of a single drop of water to be placed on his parched tongue. This he prayed that Lazarus, the erstwhile beggar, might bring. The reply throws light on certain conditions existing in the spirit world, though, as in the use of parables generally, the presentation is largely figurative. Addressing the poor, tormented spirit as son, Abraham reminded him of all the good things he had kept for himself on earth, whilst Lazarus had lain in suffering, neglected beggar at his gates. Now, by the operation of divine law, Lazarus had received recompense, and he retribution. Moreover, to grant his pitiful request was impossible, for between the abode of the righteous, where Lazarus rested, and that of the wicked, where he suffered, there is a great gulf fixed, and passage between the two is interdicted. The next request of the miserable sufferer was not wholly selfish. In his anguish, he remembered those from whom he had been separated by death. Fain would he save his brothers from the fate he had met, and he prayed that Lazarus be sent back to earth to visit the ancestral home and warn those selfish, pleasure-seeking, and yet mortal brothers of the awful doom awaiting them except they would repent and reform. There may have been in this petition an insinuation that he had been sufficiently warned, he would have done better and would have escaped the torment. To the reminder that they had the words of Moses and the prophets, which they should obey, he replied that if one went to them from the dead, then surely they would repent. Abraham answered that if they would not heed Moses and the prophets, neither would they be persuaded though one rose from the dead. In any attempt to interpret the parable as a whole or definitely apply any of its parts, we should bear in mind that it was addressed to the Pharisees as an instructive rebuke for the derision and scorn with which they had received the Lord's warning concerning the dangers attending servitude to mammon. Jesus employed Jewish metaphors, and the imagery of the parable is such as would most directly appeal to the official expounders of Moses and the prophets. Well, as a practice, it would be critically unfair to deduce doctrinal principles from parabolic incidents. We cannot admit that Christ would teach falsely even in parable, and therefore we accept as true the portrayal of conditions in the world of the disembodied, that righteous and unrighteous dwell apart during the interval between death and the resurrection is clear. Paradise, or as the Jews like to designate that blessed abode, Abraham's bosom, is not the place of final glory any more than the hell to which the rich man's spirit was consigned is the final habitation of the condemned. To that preliminary or intermediate state, however, men's works do follow them, and the dead shall surely find that their abode is that for which they have qualified themselves while in the flesh. The rich man's fate was not the effect of riches, nor was the rest into which Lazarus entered the resultant of poverty. Failure to use his wealth aright, and selfish satisfaction with the sensuous enjoyment of earthly things to the exclusion of all concern for the needs or privations of his fellows, brought the one under condemnation, while patience in suffering, faith in God, and such righteous life as it implied, though not expressed, ensured happiness to the other. The proud self-sufficiency of the rich man, who lacked nothing that wealth could furnish, and who kept aloof from the needy and suffering, was his besetting sin. The aloofness of the Pharisees, on which indeed they prided themselves, as their very name signifying separatists, expressed, was thus condemned. The parable teaches the continuation of individual existence after death, and the relation of cause to effect beyond the life one leads in mortality, and the state waiting him beyond. Unprofitable servants. From the Pharisees, Jesus turned to his disciples and admonished them to diligence. Having cautioned them against unguarded utterances or actions, at which others might take offense, he proceeded to impress the absolute necessity of unselfish devotion, toleration, and forgiveness. The apostles, realizing the whole soul service required of them, implored the Lord, saying, "Increase our faith." They were shown that faith was less fitly reckoned in terms of quantity than by test of quality, and the analogy of the mustard seed was again invoked. And the Lord said, If ye had faith as a grain of mustard seed, ye might say unto this sycamine tree, Be thou plucked up by the root, and be thou planted in the sea, and it should obey you. Their faith could best be gauged by obedience and untiring service. This was emphasized by the parable of the unprofitable servants. But which of you, having a servant, plowing or feeding cattle, will say unto him by and by when he has come from the field, Go and sit down to meat, and will not rather say to him, Make ready wherewith I may sup, and gird thyself, and serve me till I have eaten and drunken, and afterward thou shalt eat and drink. Doth he thank that servant because he did the things that were commanded him? I trow not. So likewise ye, when ye shall have done all those things which are commanded you, say, We are unprofitable servants. We have done that which was our duty to do. The servant might well feel that after a day's work in the field, he is entitled to rest, but on reaching the house, he finds other demands made upon him. The master has a right to the servant's time and attention. Such was among the conditions under which the servant had been engaged, and while his employer might thank him or give some substantial reward, the servant cannot demand such recompense. So the apostles, who had given themselves entirely up to their master's service, were not to hesitate nor demur, whatever the effort or sacrifice required. The best they could do would be no more than their duty required, and without regard to the master's estimate of their worth, they were to account themselves as unprofitable servants. 10 lepers healed. In the course of his journey toward Jerusalem, Jesus passed through the midst of Samaria and Galilee. 10 men afflicted with leprosy approached. Probably they came as near as the law permitted, yet they were afar off. These men were of mixed nationality. The plague under which they suffered in common had made them companions in distress. They cried aloud, Jesus, Master, have mercy on us. The Lord answered, Go, show yourselves unto the priests. This instruction implied their ultimate healing. Obedience would be the test of their faith. None who had been leprous could be lawfully restored to community life until pronounced clean by a priest. The stricken 10 hastened to obey the Lord's command, and it came to pass that as they went, they were cleansed. One of the 10 turned back, and with loud voice glorified God. Then he prostrated himself at the feet of Christ, giving thanks. We are told that the grateful one was a Samaritan, from which we infer that some or all of the others were Jews. Pained over the lack of gratitude on the part of the 9, Jesus exclaimed, Were there not 10 cleansed? But where are the 9? There are not found that return to give glory to God save this stranger? And to the cleansed Samaritan, still worshiping at his feet, he said, Arise, go thy way, thy faith hath made thee whole. Doubtless the 9 who came not back were obedient to the strict letter of the Lord's command, for he had told them to go to the priests. But their lack of gratitude and their failure to acknowledge the power of God in their restoration stand in unfavorable contrast with the spirit of the one, and he was a Samaritan. The occurrence must have impressed the apostles as another evidence of acceptability and possible excellence on the part of aliens, to the disparagement of Jewish claims of superiority irrespective of merit. The Pharisee and the Publican. And he spake this parable unto certain which trusted in themselves that they were righteous and despised others. 2 men went up into the temple to pray, the one a Pharisee and the other a publican. The Pharisee stood and prayed thus with himself, God, I thank thee that I am not as other men are, extortioners, unjust, adulterers, or even as this publican. I fast twice in the week, I give tithes of all I possess. And the publican, standing afar off, would not lift up so much as his eyes unto heaven, but smote upon his breast, saying, God, be merciful to me, a sinner. I tell you, this man went down to his house justified rather than the other. For every one that exalteth himself shall be abased, and he that humbleth himself shall be exalted. We are expressly told that this parable was given for the benefit of certain ones who trusted in their self-righteousness as an assurance of justification before God. It was not addressed to the Pharisees nor to the publicans specifically. The two characters are types of widely separated classes. There may have been much of the Pharisaic spirit of self-complacency among the disciples, and some of it even among the 12. A Pharisee and a publican went up to the temple to pray. The Pharisee prayed with himself. His words can hardly be construed as a prayer to God. That he stood while praying was not an impropriety, for the standing attitude was usual in prayer. The publican also stood. The Pharisee thanked God that he was so much better than other men. He was true to his class, a separatist who looked with disdain upon all who were not like him. That he was not like this publican was made a point of special thanksgiving. His boast that he fasted twice a week and gave tithes of all that he possessed was a specification of worthiness above what was required by the law as then administered. He thus implied that God was his debtor. The publican, standing afar off, was so oppressed by his consciousness of sin and his absolute need of divine help that he cast down his eyes and smote upon his breast, craving mercy as a penitent sinner. The Pharisee departed, justified in his own conscience and before man, prouder than ever. The other went down to his house, justified before God, though still a despised publican. The parable is applicable to all men. Its moral was summed up in a repetition of our Lord's words, spoken in the house of the chief Pharisee. For every one that exalteth himself shall be abased, he that humbleth himself shall be exalted. On marriage and divorce. While wending his way by short stages toward Jerusalem, and while still beyond or on the other side of Jordan, and therefore in Perean territory, Jesus was met by a body of Pharisees who had come with the deliberate purpose of inciting him to say or do something on which they could base an accusation. The question they had agreed to submit related to marriage and divorce, and no subject had been more vehemently contested in their own schools and among their own rabbis. The crafty questioners may have hoped that Jesus would denounce the adulterous state in which Herod Antipas was then living, and so bring upon himself the fury of Herodias, to which the Baptist had already died a victim. "Is it lawful for a man to put away his wife for every cause?" they asked. Jesus cited the original and eternal law of God in the matter and indicated the only rational conclusion to be drawn therefrom. "Have ye not read that he which made them at the beginning made them male and female, and said, 'For this cause shall a man leave father and mother, and shall cleave to his wife, and they twain shall be one flesh? Wherefore they are no more twain, but one flesh. What therefore God hath joined together, let not man put asunder.'" God had provided for honorable marriage, and had made the relation between husband and wife paramount even to that of children to parents. The severing of such a union was an invention of man, not a command of God. The Pharisees had a ready rejoinder. "Why did Moses then command to give a writing of divorcement and to put her away?" Be it remembered that Moses had not commanded divorce, but had required that in case a man should separate from his wife, he give her a bill of divorcement. Jesus made this fact plain, saying, "Moses, because of the hardness of your hearts, suffered you to put away your wives, but from the beginning it was not so." The higher requirement of the gospel followed. "And I say unto you, whosoever shall put away his wife, except it be for fornication, and shall marry another, committeth adultery. And whoso marrieth her which is put away doth commit adultery." The Mosaic provision had been put but permissive, and was justified only because of existing unrighteousness. Strict compliance with the doctrine enunciated by Jesus Christ is the only means by which a perfect social order can be maintained. It is important to note, however, that in his reply to the caustical Pharisees, Jesus announced no specific or binding rule as to legal divorces. The putting away of a wife, as contemplated under the Mosaic custom, involved no judicial investigation or action by an established court. In our Lord's day, the prevailing laxity in the matter of marital obligation had produced a state of appalling corruption in Israel. A woman who, by the law of God, had been made a companion and partner with man, had become his slave. The world's greatest champion of woman and womanhood is Jesus the Christ. The Pharisees retired, foiled in purpose and convicted in conscience. The Lord's strict construction of the marriage bond was startling even to some of the disciples. These came to him privately, saying that if a man was so bound, it would be better not to marry at all. Such a broad generalization the Lord disapproved, except so far as it might apply in special cases. True, there were some who were physically incapacitated for marriage. Others voluntarily devoted themselves to a celibate life, and some few adopted celibacy for the kingdom of heaven's sake, that thereby they might be free to render all their time and energy to the Lord's service. But the disciples' conclusion that it is not good to marry was true only in the exceptional instances stated. Marriage is honorable, for neither man without woman nor woman without man can be perfect in the Lord's sight. Jesus and the little ones. The next event of record is one of surpassing sweetness, rich in precept and invaluable in example. Mothers brought their little children to Jesus, reverently desiring that the lives of those little ones be brightened by a sight of the Master and be blessed by a touch of his hand or a word from his lips. The circumstance appears in appropriate sequence to that of the Lord's instruction concerning the sacredness of marriage and the sanctity of the home. The disciples, zealous that their Master be not troubled unnecessarily, and conscious of the continuous demands on his time and attention, rebuked those who had so ventured to trespass. Even the disciples seem to have been yet under the influence of the traditional conception that women and children were of inferior status, and that for such to seek the Lord's attention was an act of presumption. Jesus was displeased over the misdirected zeal of his followers and rebuked them. Then he uttered that memorable sentence of infinite tenderness and divine affection. Suffer the little children to come unto me, and forbid them not, for of such is the kingdom of God. Taking the children one by one into his arms, he laid his hands upon them and blessed them. Then said he, Verily I say unto you, whosoever shall not receive the kingdom of God as a little child, he shall not enter therein. One thing thou lackest. Jesus was accosted on the way by a young man who came running to meet or overtake him, and who knelt at his feet, inquiring, Good Master, what shall I do that I may inherit eternal life? The question was asked in earnestness. The questioner was in very different spirit from that of the lawyer who made a similar inquiry with the purpose of tempting the Master. Jesus said, Why callest thou me good? There is none good but one, that is, God. This remark was no denial of sinlessness on the Savior's part. The young man had called him good by way of polite compliment rather than a recognition of his godship, and Jesus declined to acknowledge the distinction when applied in that sense. The Lord's remark must have deepened the young man's conception as to the seriousness of his question. Then said Jesus, If thou wilt enter into life, keep the commandments. To the further inquiry as to which commandments were meant, Jesus cited the prohibitions against murder, adultery, theft, and the bearing of false witness, and the requirements as to honoring parents and loving one's neighbor as oneself. In simplicity and without pride or sense of self-righteousness, the young man said, All these things have I kept from my youth up. What lack I yet? His evident sincerity appealed to Jesus, who looked upon him lovingly and said, One thing thou lackest. Go thy way, sell whatsoever thou hast, and give to the poor. And thou shalt have treasure in heaven, and come, take up the cross, and follow me. The young man was disappointed and saddened. He had probably expected to hear the great teacher prescribe some one special observance by which excellence could be achieved. Luke tells us that the young man was a ruler. This may mean that he was a presiding official in the local synagogue, or possibly a Sanhedrist. He was well versed in the law and had been strict in obedience thereto. He desired to advance in good works and make clear his title to an eternal heritage. But the Master prescribed what he had least expected. And he was sad at that saying and went away grieved, for he had great possessions. In his way, he yearned for the kingdom of God. Yet more devotedly he loved his great possessions. To give up wealth, social position, and official distinction was too great a sacrifice, and the necessary self-denial was a cross too heavy for him to bear, even though treasure in heaven and life eternal were offered him. Love of worldly things was this man's besetting weakness. Jesus diagnosed his case and prescribed a suitable remedy. We are not warranted in saying that the same treatment would be best in all cases of spiritual defection, but where the symptoms indicate the need, it may be employed with confidence as to the cure. Gazing sorrowfully upon the retreating figure of the wealthy young ruler, Jesus said to the disciples, "Verily I say unto you, that a rich man shall hardly enter into the kingdom of heaven." To impress the lesson more thoroughly, he applied one of the figurative proverbs of the age and said, "It is easier for a camel to go through the eye of a needle than for a rich man to enter into the kingdom of God." At this statement, the disciples were amazed. "Who then can be saved?" they wondered. Jesus understood their perplexity and encouraged them with the assurance that with God all things are possible. Thus were they given to understand that while wealth is a means of temptation to which many succumb, it is no insuperable obstacle, no insurmountable barrier in the way of entrance to the kingdom. Had the young ruler followed the advice called forth by his inquiry, his possession of riches would have made possible to him meritorious service such as few are able to render. Willingness to place the kingdom of God above all material possessions was the one thing he lacked. Every one of us may pertinently ask, "What do I lack?" The first may be last, and the last first. The sorrowful departure of the rich young ruler, whose great possessions were so much a part of his life that he could not give them up at the time, though we may hope that he afterward did, brought forth from Peter an abrupt question which revealed the course of his thoughts and aspirations. "Behold, we have forsaken all and followed thee. What shall we have therefore?" Whether he spoke for himself alone or by his use of the plural "we" meant to include all the 12 is uncertain and important. He was thinking of the home and family he had left, and the longing for them was pardonable. He was thinking also of boats and nets, hooks and lines, and the lucrative business for which such things stood. All these he had forsaken. What was to be his reward? Jesus answered, "Verily I say unto you, that ye which have followed me in regeneration, when the Son of Man shall sit in the throne of his glory, ye also shall sit upon 12 thrones, judging the 12 tribes of Israel." It is doubtful that Peter or any other of the 12 had ever conceived of so great a distinction. The day of regeneration, when the Son of Man shall sit on the throne of his glory as judge and king, is even yet future. But in that day, those of the Lord's 12 who endured to the end shall be enthroned as judges in Israel. The further assurance was given that every one that hath forsaken houses, or brethren, or sisters, or father, or mother, or wife, or children, or lands, for my name's sake, shall receive an hundredfold, and shall inherit everlasting life. Rewards of such transcendent worth could scarcely be reckoned or their meaning comprehended, lest those to whom they were promised might count too surely upon successful attainment to the neglect of effort and become proud withal. The Lord added this profound precept of caution. But many there are, first shall be last, and the last shall be first. It was the text of the sermon known to us as the parable of the laborers. Hear it. "For the kingdom of heaven is like unto a man that is an householder, which went out early in the morning to give hire laborers into his vineyard. And when he had agreed with the laborers for a penny a day, he sent them into his vineyard. And he went about the third hour, and saw others standing idle in the marketplace, and said unto them, Go ye also into the vineyard, and whatsoever is right I will give you. And they went their way. Again he went out about the sixth and ninth hour and did likewise. And about the 11th hour he went out and found others standing idle and said unto them, Why stand ye here all the day idle? They say unto him, Because no man hath hired us. He said unto them, Go ye also into the vineyard, and whatsoever is right, that shall ye receive. So when even was come, the Lord of the vineyard saith unto his steward, Call the laborers, and give them their hire, beginning from the last unto the first. And when they came that were hired about the 11th hour, they received every man a penny. But when the first came, they supposed that they should have received more. And they likewise received every man a penny. And when they had received it, they murmured against the good man of the house, saying, These last have wrought but 1 hour, and thou hast made them equal unto us, which have borne the burden and heat of the day. But he answered one of them and said, Friend, I did thee no wrong. Didst not thou agree with me for a penny? Take that thine is, and go thy way. I will give unto this last, even as unto thee. Is it not lawful for me to do what I will with my own? Is thine eye evil, because I am good? So the last shall be first, and the first last, for many be called, but few chosen. The procedure of a householder going into the marketplace to hire laborers was common to the time and place, and is still an ordinary occurrence in many lands. The first to be hired in the course of the story made a definite bargain as to wages. Those who were employed at 9, 12, and 3 o'clock, respectively, went willingly without agreement as to what they were to receive. So glad were they to find a chance to work that they lost no time in specifying terms. At 5 o'clock in the morning or evening, when but a single hour of the working day remained, the last band of laborers went to work, trusting to the master's word that whatever was right they should receive. That they had not found work earlier in the day was no fault of theirs. They had been ready and willing, and had waited at the place where employment was most likely to be secured. At the close of the day, the laborers came for their wages. This was in accordance with law and custom, for it had been established by statute in Israel that the employer should pay the servant hired for the day before the sun went down. Under instructions, the steward who acted as paymaster began with those who had been engaged at the 11th hour, and to each of them he gave a denarius, or Roman penny, worth about 15 cents in our money, and the usual wage for a day's work. This was the amount for which those who began earliest had severally bargained, and as these saw their fellow workers, who had served but an hour, receive each a penny, they probably exulted in the expectation of receiving a wage proportionately larger, notwithstanding their stipulation. But each of them received a penny and no more. Then they complained, not because they had been underpaid, but because the others had received a full day's pay for but part a day's work. The master answered in all kindness, reminding them of their agreement. Could he not be just to them and charitable to the rest if he so chose? His money was his own, and he could give it as he liked. Were those grumblers justified in their evil displeasure because their master was charitable and good? So, said Jesus, passing directly from the story to one of the lessons it was designed to teach, the last shall be first, and the first last, for many be called, but few chosen. The parable was plainly intended for the edification of the 12. It was called out by Peter's question, What shall we have, therefore? It stands as truly in force today as when it was delivered by the Master, as a rebuke of the bargaining spirit in the Lord's work. God needs workers, and such as will labor faithfully and effectively are welcomed into the vineyard. If, before beginning, they insist on the stipulation of a wage, and this be agreed to, each shall receive his penny provided he has not lost his place through idleness or transgression. But those who diligently labor, knowing that the master will give to them whatever is right, and with thought for the work rather than for the wage, shall find themselves more bountifully enriched. A man may work for wages and yet not be a hireling. Between the worthy hired servant and the hireling, there is a difference that distinguishes the shepherd from the sheepherder. Was there not a suggestion of the hireling spirit in the query of even the first of the apostles? What shall we have, therefore? The 12 had been called into service early in the Savior's ministry. They had responded to the call without promise of even a penny. They were yet to feel the burden and heat of the day, but they were solemnly cautioned against attempt or desire to fix their reward. The master should judge as to the deserts of each servant. The wage at best is a free gift, for on the basis of strict accounting, who of us is not in debt to God? The last called is as likely as the first to prove unworthy. No general reversal is implied whereby all the latecomers shall be advanced and all the early workers demoted. Many that are first shall be last, was the Lord's statement. And by implication we may understand that not all the last, though some of them, may be counted among the first. Of the many called or permitted to labor in the vineyard of the Lord, few may so excel as to be chosen for exaltation above their fellows. Even the call and ordination of the holy apostleship is no guarantee of eventual exaltation in the celestial kingdom. Iscariot was so called and placed among the first. Now, verily, he is far below the last in the kingdom of God.

0: strong and of great courage. 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
1: Mom's Empty Chair by Catherine McDermott, Utah, USA. Each Sunday in Relief Society, my mother always sat in the same place on the front row. My husband and I lived in the same ward as my angel mother. Each Sunday, as a member of the Relief Society presidency, I sat at the front of the Relief Society room, facing the sisters. My mother always sat in the same place, on the front row. I enjoyed watching her responses to the lessons and hearing her comments. After each meeting, she kissed my cheek and squeezed my hand. My mother and I were close, so it broke my heart when she passed away unexpectedly. After her funeral, my emotions remained tender. When Sunday arrived, my husband asked if I would be all right attending church without him. His calling often took him away from our ward. "I will be all right until I see Mom's empty chair," I said. "I don't know if I can see that empty chair and keep my emotions under control." My husband suggested that I try not to look at the chair. I decided to do my best. Everyone at church was supportive and loving. When it came time to go to Relief Society, I took my seat at the front of the room, but I kept my eyes on the floor. As the lesson began, however, I couldn't help but look toward my mother's usual spot. I expected to see her empty chair, but instead, I saw my ministering sister sitting in her place. She smiled at me. I felt relief and gratitude for her kindness. I was able to get through the meeting without being overcome by grief. After the meeting, I thanked her. Seeing Mom's empty chair was the one thing I knew I couldn't handle today. "How did you know?" I asked her. "When I walked into that room today, I had the feeling that seeing her empty chair would be hard for you," she replied. "So I decided to sit there." This kind act meant more to me than she knew. I'm grateful that she was in tune with the Spirit's prompting. I know that even small acts can have a healing effect on those we minister to. I believe this is how the Savior would have us minister to each other. End of the article, Mom's Empty Chair, read by April Johnson.
2: Early Women of the Restoration, From Sewing Society to Relief Society, by Patricia Lemon Spilsbury, Church History Department. What could Margaret Cook, a single sister of limited means, do to help contribute to the building of the Nauvoo Temple? In Nauvoo, during the early 1840s, the saints were poor and goods were scarce. Of necessity, they were all involved in building homes and businesses. Yet their primary interest was in building the Nauvoo Temple. Church leaders frequently called upon saints in the area and abroad to assist with labor and materials. In the church newspaper, Times and Seasons, the saints were taught that the temple is to be built by tithing and consecration, and everyone is at liberty to consecrate all they find in their hearts so to do, whether it be money or whatever he may be blessed with. Church leaders also urged saints to donate bedding, socks, mittens, shoes, clothing of every description, and store goods for the comfort of the laborers this winter. On March 1, 1842, Margaret Cook visited Sarah Kimball to do some sewing for her. They discussed the recent appeals for support of the temple laborers. Margaret's means were meager, but her sewing skill could be useful to those needing clothing. If fabric could be made available, Margaret said she would be pleased to contribute needlework. Sarah said she would provide the material, and as they continued conversing, they wondered if others might want to help as well. They spoke with friends about organizing a sewing society. This conversation, prompted by Margaret and Sarah acting on inspiration, led to further interactions with others, including the prophet Joseph Smith. In response, the Lord told his prophet that he had something better for the women and inspired Joseph to organize them under the pattern of the priesthood. This laid the revelatory foundation of what we know today as Relief Society. one of the world's oldest and largest women's service organizations. Continue reading in this issue in the Gospel Library to learn how Sarah and Margaret's simple conversation led to the prophet Joseph Smith organizing the Relief Society. End of the article, read by Rena Nelson.
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0: Welcome to the Church History Library's Men and Women of Faith Lecture Series. Tonight's lecture is titled My Dear Sister, Joseph F. Smith's Letters to His Sister, Martha Ann Smith Harris, 1854 to 1916. This lecture will be given by Richard Hossepel. My name is Deborah Xavier, and I am the Marketing and Communication Specialist for the Church History Department. Dr. Hossepel, I'm going to say this wrong every time. Hossepel, is that right? You sounded okay. Attended Brigham Young University, Hebrew Union College, and University of California, Irvine to receive his bachelor's, master's, and doctorate degrees. His emphasis was Middle Eastern studies, Jewish history, ancient history, American history, and 19th century American religious history. He began his teaching career at BYU as an assistant professor in 1993, teaching in the church history, ancient scripture, and history departments, including the honors section of Doctrine and Covenants and the New Testament. He taught at the BYU Jerusalem Center from 1997 to 1998. Dr. Hossepel currently serves as publications director of the Religious Educator, a publication of the Religious Studies Center at BYU. In addition to teaching and filling various committee assignments at BYU, Richard continues his heavy research, writing, and publication agenda. He is married to Jenny Broberg, and they are the parents of five children. Welcome, Dr. Richard Hossepel.
1: Well, it's a pleasure to be here. Of course, this is a historic building, and I had to pinch myself this morning to think that I was going to speak here, because this is just an amazing place to be. I'm grateful for the opportunity to spend a few minutes with you. You know, that commonly happens. How do you pronounce your last name? And we had an experience. We had five children in an elementary school, and my wife volunteered there a couple days a week. And unusual, I also volunteered. I was getting my PhD at University of California, Irvine, and on the Friday, they had all the kids that were in sixth grade history, which is an ancient history civilization class. I would come over and dress up like a Roman soldier or something and kind of have fun with them. So we thought we were pretty well known, and we went to an open house one night where you move from room to room, and by the end of the evening, my wife kind of nudged me and said, "Did you notice that every teacher said our name differently?" We thought, well, that's really odd. So we went home, lined up the kids, "Say your last name." They all said it differently. So if somebody speaks German, we'll give you the correct pronunciation, but just tell them we live in the United States, so it doesn't matter. It's a German name. It means wood apple. And I was released as a mission president last year, and Elder Kopischka is the one who released us, Medicine Atlanta, to release us. And he said, "Do you know what the tree of the year is in Germany this year?" I said, "I have no idea." He says, "Da Holzapfel. It's the wild apple tree." I said, "Is that good or bad?" He goes, "That's good." So we'll just keep it at that. I'm gonna read some material, and then I want to discuss. So we're going to do this both a little bit of formal, just so we get some dates and things well, and then also just have a nice discussion with you, and we look forward to any questions you might have. It's a pleasure for me to be here. One of my esteemed colleagues, Jesse Embry, is here tonight, and she brings great honor. One of the most prolific scholars, thoughtful scholars, and great citizens at BYU, truly one of the great BYU professors, is here tonight, and I appreciate her being here. Dan Bachman, a good friend from the long ago in CES, is also here tonight, plus some other friends and family. Carol Call King may not have realized the treasure she inherited when her father, Anson B. Call, Jr., passed away in 1993. Busy with the funeral and other family demands, she may have overlooked the contents of a particular box. Left unnoticed on her closet shelf for some time, it caught her attention one day as she was putting away the vacuum. In the bottom of the box, underneath her mother's chiffon wedding dress, she found three small, long, narrow boxes neatly wrapped in tissue paper. On them, her grandmother, Sarah Harris Call, had written in her own hand the words, "Letters to Mother." King opened the box and discovered inside nearly 100 original letters written by Joseph F. Smith, the sixth president of the Church of Jesus Christ of Latter-day Saints. These letters had been addressed and sent to his younger sister, Martha Ann Smith Harris, King's great-grandmother. I made contact with Carol, and she was so gracious, so nice. She invited me to come up to her beautiful home north of Ogden, up in the mountains. And just a beautiful place and a beautiful person. And she carefully opened up the box. We looked at the letters, and of course, I was just stunned as I saw these original letters written by Joseph F. Smith. During our conversation, she gave me permission to copy, transcribe, and publish this important collection of personal texts. In the months that followed, I invited a colleague, David M. Whitchurch, who's now serving as at the Jerusalem Center in Israel. Whitchurch oversaw the transcription effort and worked to complete the project while I was on academic leave from BYU between 2010 and 2013 as I served as a mission president. Additional letters written by Joseph F. Smith to his sister were located in the Church History Library of the Church of Jesus Christ of Latter-day Saints. During the search to find Joseph F. Smith's letter, an additional number of Martha Ann letters were also discovered. The collection now consists of 188 letters written by Joseph F. Smith and 48 letters written by Martha Ann. I think we have here on the screen for you. So a total of 236 letters. 188 by Joseph F. Smith and 48 by Martha Ann. The collection together is really important because usually, like a phone conversation, when we have a letter collection, we only hear one side of the conversation. And where we are able to have both sides, hearing both sides of the conversation, this has been very helpful. Her own letters add much. The numbers aren't as great as Joseph F. Smith, but they are as significant because they fill in important gaps, and we learn some important things about the Smith family as a result of that. Now, as you might recall, Joseph F. Smith had an interesting career. He was born in Missouri at the time of the Missouri War, a very challenging time for the Latter-day Saints living in northern Missouri. Like all people in America during this period of time, we didn't quite yet accept and celebrate pluralism. Pluralism is not only accepting minorities, but celebrating their participation. America was going through a process in which they would expand its welcome of people who were different. As a result, Catholics and blacks and Mexicans and Mormons and Shakers, various people who found themselves on the edge of the traditional white Protestant culture, were often persecuted, and some of them severely. Joseph F. Smith was born at this time of trouble. His father had been incarcerated in a jail in Liberty, Missouri, and apparently that was the first time that he saw his father. Of course, a new infant, he wouldn't have remembered that, but that's when he saw him. His mother, Mary Fielding, left far west and gathered with the saints across the Mississippi River in the safety of the state of Illinois. Eventually, Hiram Smith and other LDS church leaders were released, made their escape, and arrived in Illinois, and there gathered for a short season just north of Adams County in Hancock County and built a famous city we now know as Nauvoo. Things were pleasant for a few years, but things turned ugly pretty quickly. Mormon economic power, increased political power, and then also just simply different people. And not every Mormon was good, and not every non-Latter-day Saint was bad. It was just human beings trying to live together. Eventually, of course, as you know, Joseph F. Smith's father was murdered in Carthage Jail. So kind of the analogy that I've kind of worked on, and if you can just kind of go with me on this, is as a mission president in Alabama, we had part of Mississippi, southern Tennessee, and a slice of Georgia. We had some very prosperous areas in our mission. But we also had some of the poorest areas in the United States. Alabama contains two of the five poorest counties in the United States today. In these inner cities or blighted areas where you have 60, 80, even 95% unemployment, life is tough. So putting that kind of in the context of today, what would Joseph Smith's experience be today? Well, Joseph F. Smith and his sister Martha Ann, father was killed while he was in prison. So think of an inner city, young kid who lives in a tough situation, father is shot and killed. Eventually, Martha Ann and Joseph F. will become orphans at a very young, tender age. Of course, they move from house to house. Think of this kid again in the inner city, moving from apartment to apartment, trying to find someplace. Joseph F. Smith, of course, and Martha Ann did not have access to the kind of educational opportunities we have today. In fact, here in Salt Lake, Joseph F. Smith will be literally kicked out of school. He freely admits that soon as after his mother had died, that he was out of control. My guess is if we could interview him, we'd find a young man who's very angry. Why me? Why have they murdered my father? Why have they made it so hard on us? Why has life been so tough? The disadvantages that he experienced. Now, today, in the inner cities of the United States, our government tries to help kids in similar circumstances. Orphans, fathers in prison, mothers or fathers killed, homelessness, all the things that we see, kids that are struggling in school, can't stay in school. We throw tens of thousands, hundreds of thousands of dollars trying to save them. But Joseph F. and Martha Ann lived before there was a federal government that did this. They were basically on their own. And yet, both Joseph F. Smith and his sister eventually found an equilibrium in their lives. For them, it was the gospel of Jesus Christ, the restored gospel that their father and mother had lived for and had died for. That became the cement for them. Now, just because they found that peace didn't mean that life was easy automatically. Joseph F. Smith still had a temper for a number of years, again, trying to understand his world, how he would feel persecuted, and how he would feel it was unfair, and what things had happened. We don't know exactly the incident that got him kicked out of school, but we do know this. He and his sister were in the same school. It was a small little pioneer school. And the headmaster was going to punish Martha Ann. Now, my guess is probably she did some infraction. And this was 19th century America, where corporal punishment was not only accepted, it was demanded. So probably he wasn't doing anything out of the extraordinary. But that deep sense of family pride, the deep sense of protecting, he stood up to the teacher and, as he said, beat him up. Well, you don't keep kids in school who beat up their teachers. So, of course, Joseph F. Smith was sent away. Now, the story gets really interesting. Some of the senior church leaders, Heber C. Kimball and others, were worried. This was the patriarch's son. And he seems to be out of control, angry and upset. And again, given his circumstances, I would probably be the same way, probably even worse. They said, we've got to do something. So an important decision was made, Brigham Young approved it, was to send the 15-year-old boy on a mission. Now, from my sources,

of the tourist destination you and I might be familiar with. This was Hawaii that was under siege, under pressure, economic devastation, territorial integrity was waning, and the Hawaiian native people had lost their land, were losing their culture, a very difficult, challenging time. So this 15-year-old boy left Salt Lake City, left his sister, Martha Ann, in the care of other family members. She was 13 years of age at the time. And she was trying to struggle. She had her battles. But now, the only immediate support she had, her older brother, was gone on a mission. And he travels from Salt Lake City to Southern California, eventually Southern California, to Hawaii. And it's in that period of time that Joseph F. Smith writes his first letters. This is a copy here on the screen of the first letter that we have that has survived from the past. This is Joseph F. Smith's first letter. A lock of hair was enclosed in it, the envelope. Sister King preserved all of this for us. Now, what happens between the time that Joseph F. Smith starts writing letters to his sister in 1854, he will grow, he will mature. The mission literally saves him, gives him an anchor. He still has lots of things to struggle with. He's got personal habits, he has a temper, he has lots of things, but he's becoming someone. And so by the time he arrives back in Utah 5 years later, he has changed. And now he has a direction in life. He will continue writing his sister through the rest of his life till 1916. We're not exactly sure why he stopped writing in 1916. We'll give you some possible suggestions for that. Now, as I mentioned, Martha Ann's family preserved these early letters. And the reason this preservation effort was so significant is these were the only copies. These were the originals. And they could have been so easily lost, either loved to death by family members, or lost in a fire, or water damage. But the family had kept them nice and safe, and as a result, we have those letters. As Joseph F. Smith developed and became a local political leader here in Salt Lake City, a church leader as an ordained apostle of the Church of Jesus Christ of Latter-day Saints, he discovered a new process that was occurring in many businesses and in institutions, and they were called letter press books. I have a copy here of one of those that are found in the church history library. This was a neat device in which a person could take a brand new letter, either written by longhand or typed, place it between some onion skin paper, and then it was literally pressed, hence the name letter press, which would produce a copy of the letter, then the original would be sent out. So beginning in the 1870s, Joseph F. Smith took the habit of keeping copies of his letters. So as a result of these two combinations, the original letters being preserved by the King family, by Martha Ann's descendants, and the letter press books, we now have access to a large series of his letters. Some letters that he wrote to his sister did not survive. The originals didn't survive. But we have copies of them in the letter press books. Of course, the letter press books starting in the 1870s, that means we would have missed all the letters of the 1850s and 1860s if the Call family had not preserved them. So we're the beneficiaries that these two things came together, allowing us to have this wonderful, wonderful experience. As I mentioned, the first letter in the collection is dated 17th of October, 1854. Joseph S. Smith, it's a handwritten on plain paper by Joseph S. Smith. He's 15 years of old. He's inexperienced, undereducated, young missionary living on the island of Maui in the Kingdom of Hawaii. As I mentioned, identified in the letters as the Sandwich Islands. The last letter is dated 19th of December, 1916, and was typed on official church stationery by Joseph F. Smith when he was 78 years old, a mature, much beloved president of the Church of Jesus Christ of Latter-day Saints in Salt Lake City, Utah, in the United States. Much had changed in the church in Utah and America and the world from the time that the first letter was written in 1854 and when the last letter was typed in 1916. For example, the Kingdom of Hawaii no longer existed. It had been absorbed in the United States as a territory. Additionally, Utah, that had been a territory when Martha Ann received that first letter, had become a state. It had been a

0: for 20 years in 1916. When she received the last letter from her brother, another change was in the individual familial relationships. Joseph F. and Martha Ann were, of course, unmarried in 1854. But by 1916, Martha was a widowed mother of a large multi-generational family, and Joseph F. Smith was the husband of four living wives with an even larger multi-generational family. This collection does not contain all the letters that they wrote to each other, as both Martha Ann and Joseph F. Smith mentioned letters in the letters that have been preserved that are no longer extant today. So we imagine that the original correspondence was much richer and much larger. But we're fortunate to have this series of letters over these decades of their lives. For example, in May of 1880, Joseph F. Smith noted, "It has been a long time since I wrote to you, and I have received several letters for which I am indebted to you. Since we do not have any letters written by Martha Ann in 1880, we assume those letters have been lost through the ravages of time." Also, a fire in Hawaii during Joseph F. Smith's first mission in 1856 destroyed his trunk and the contents inside, including the letters Martha Ann had written to him previously. So that tragic fire at the mission headquarters on the island of Lanai destroyed his trunk, destroyed everything that he possessed. He sadly records the possessions, scriptures that had been owned by his father and his mother. And most intriguing for historians, a photograph of Joseph Smith, Hiram Smith, and Brigham Young was destroyed. Now that captures our attention. Additionally, some of Joseph F. Smith's letters have been lost. For example, he noted in his journal, Tuesday, April 29th, 1862, "I wrote to President Kimball also a letter of 12 pages to Uncle Joseph Fielding, Aunt Hannah Fielding, Aunt Thompson, Mary Jane Taylor, and Martha Ann Harris. Since no letter dated 29th of April has been found, we assume it has not survived." Joseph F. and Martha Ann letters, like other 19th century and early 20th century letters, are records containing cultural, historical, linguistic, and social information. As we look at these letters, there are gaps between sentences, gaps between letters, yearning to be filled with information. So as we pore over them, we have to stop and read them carefully. What do they say and what don't they say? All of these things helped us reconstruct the world that has now virtually disappeared beyond recognition for us living today. Not surprisingly, the letters are also interwoven throughout with observation about family matters, including rather mundane concerns and incidents. Additionally, the letters are full of shared life experiences, including births, marriages, sickness, deaths of immediate and extended family members and friends. Finally, like many 19th century and early 20th century letters, there are also references to historically significant events. For example, the letters highlight the incidents of the Utah War in 1857, the church's action to counter the move by Walter M. Gibson to create an independent rogue colony in Hawaii beginning in 1861, the visits of Alexander Smith and David Smith, Joseph Smith and Emma Smith's sons, Joseph F. and Martha Ann's cousin, to Salt Lake City in the 1860s, when they arrived as missionaries of the reorganized Church of Jesus Christ of Latter-day Saints. Also, the government's legal campaign to end plural marriage in the 1880s, and the political situation of Utah following statehood in 1896. The letters of the last two decades, from about 1900 to 1916, become noticeably more sporadic and with much shorter content. Additionally, there are no extant letters from certain years, particularly the last 2 years. 1917 and 1918, Joseph F. Smith dies, of course, in November of 1918, and we have no letters. Now, interestingly, and I'm still trying to figure this out, his letterpress books end at the same time. And there apparently is no other letterpress books that have been lost. We have basically blank pages in that last book. So for some reason, a man who kept everything, literally everything, every string, every paper, everything he ever owned, he just kept everything, marked it with his name. If you go over here to the Church History Library, I guess the museum's closed today, but if you go there and look under his desk, he's even written his name under the desk. It's surprising that for some reason he stops recording. And I'm still trying to figure out what that means, but it's certain that he stops. Now, there are some reasons why the correspondence between 1900 and 1916 become more sporadic and shorter content. And let me just suggest a couple things that I've thought about. It is likely due to the combination of factors, including better communication. For example, in a letter written in June of 1899, Joseph F. Smith asked Martha Ann to respond to his letter by telegraph. Want you to do temple work next week for the Fieldings. Expect Rachel Burton down next Monday. Can you come? Let me know by Deseret Wire. All is well here. So we start to see that they're communicating through other forms of communication. And of course, it wouldn't surprise you to know that the telegraph wasn't the only way. The telephone also became a way for them to communicate, which obviously would make it, why write a letter if you can call somebody on the phone, I guess is the way we would put it. Additionally, improved travel between Salt Lake City and Provo, where Martha Ann lived, allowed Joseph F. Smith and Martha Ann to see one another. So they could jump on a train, come up and visit each other. You're not going to write the letter like you would in the 1850s and 1860s when you're separated by great distances. Also of note, Joseph F. Smith, as president of the church, was no longer assigned to foreign missions that separated him from family in Utah for long periods of time, making it less critical to write letters. Finally, they both had large families that would naturally have taken more of their time. The Joseph F. Smith and Martha Ann Harris letter collection provides a rare look into the personal lives of a young man and a young woman whose circumstances prematurely thrust them into great responsibilities of adulthood. It highlights Joseph F. Smith's experience as a young missionary, maturing church leader, father of a large family living in multiple households. The collection also provides insights into Martha's experience growing up and growing old in two closely connected Mormon settlements in rural mountains of the West, where daily toil and survival were often the foremost concerns. We also learn about Martha Ann's work in her family and community, where she fulfilled many roles, including provider, caregiver, supporter, and friend. Martha Ann, unlike her brother, lived in a monogamous household. Nevertheless, she was part of a complex web of family relationships as member of the Hiram Smith and the Hiram Smith family. Additionally, the letter collection demonstrates very clearly Joseph F. Smith's role as an older brother who was willing to provide personal counsel and direction to his younger sister and later to her children on a variety of matters. And this is very surprising. Now think about it. He's a 15-year-old. So he's got the idea, I'm 15, you're 13, I'm your older brother. That's there. But what's really interesting is I've read the letters 100 times at least. And as I've gotten to know them, know the commas, know the pauses, I realize that also Joseph F. Smith felt a deep responsibility, genuine concern about Martha, temporal and spiritual welfare, and also acted as her father. So sometimes the tone in the letters is not an older brother, it's a father. It's the advice he thinks Hiram would have given her. It's the advice he thinks Mary Fielding would have given her. And that tone, you can see that in the letters. She regularly acknowledged her gratitude for his attention to the details of her life, even when it may not have been requested or fully appreciated. There's a couple times where Martha Ann basically says, thank you for the advice. I was going to do it by the way I want to do it. And we all know that as growing up in families, how that works. However, their lifelong commitment and loyalty to one another allowed them to soothe any tender feelings that they may had at specific times. Throughout the letters, Joseph F. Smith is accurately aware that his life had often provided him opportunities that his sister did not enjoy and could not even dream of. In 1869, for example, he said, I feel condemned sometimes when I see the comfortable situation of my family and know that my own sister does not enjoy as much. As they grew older, his feelings became even more tender-hearted as he considered Martha Ann's deteriorating health and seemingly never-ending financial challenges. Despite Joseph F. Smith's own pressing financial concerns, as his own family grew in size, he nevertheless was mindful of Martha Ann's situation. The letters highlight Joseph F. Smith's efforts to assist Martha Ann as they mention gifts he sent from time to time, including wedding, birth, and especially during the holidays. In the end, Joseph F. Smith, despite his distinct advantages in life, admired his sister for her tenacity and endurance. He saw in her someone that reminded him of his beloved mother. She had a hard life. She worked hard. I live in Provo, and as I go down the streets of Provo, go to BYU, I fondly think of Martha Ann, a pioneer who built Provo what it is today. My family, my children, take advantages of those early pioneers who came there to settle and stayed and made it permanent so that we could have those advantages. For Martha Ann, the letters reveal her situation, providing insight to the day-to-day struggles of surviving on the Mormon frontier. Later, her letters provide a woman's view of life's rhythms, marriage, childbearing, sickness, family responsibilities and concerns, and death. Martha Ann's letters are often self-deprecating, as she acknowledged her struggle to write a letter using proper grammar and spelling. She does not provide counsel or direction to her older brother, but clearly sees her role as one who receives counsel, direction, and help from him. The 19th and early 20th century context reveal much about the multifaceted relationship Joseph F. and Martha Ann experienced over a long period of time. The collection also informs the modern reader much about a period of transition in LDS history, as both Joseph F. and Martha Ann not only witnessed but participated in the events that brought the exiled Latter-day Saints to the Great Basin, seeking refuge from persecution to a period in early decades of the 20th century when the church was becoming somewhat respected American religious institution. There are many other additional insights to be gained from a careful analysis of the content of these letters. Certainly, future studies on a variety of topics will benefit from this remarkable, rich collection of personal letters now made available to a larger audience than what had originally been intended when they were first written as personal, private conversation between a brother and a sister. Now, I'd like to have Carol stand up. She's the one who preserved the letters. Carol, would you please stand up? We appreciate you. Now, I'd like to show you a few things. The first letter was written in September, 17th of October, 1854. This photograph of Joseph F. and his sister is taken a little bit later. We don't have an earlier photograph of them together. So this is our earliest. It's the early 1860s. So it's a young brother and a young sister. So that's the first letter. The final letter is written on the 19th day of December, 1916. This photograph was taken about the time the letter was written. So here we can see a much aged Martha Ann and Joseph F. Smith, a mature members of society, great-grandparents. Martha Ann is widowed. She's taking care of her children, her grandchildren, great-grandchildren. Joseph F. Smith the same way. And here you can see this very wonderful, close brother-sister who, through struggles and trials, through celebrations, wonderful experiences, celebrating births and other things, had grown so close together. And these intimate letters. Now, I suppose I've had relatives of the family, Martha Ann's family in particular, tell me, I don't think Grandma or Grandpa wanted anybody to read these letters. They're personal. And I fully agree. I think, in many cases, many of these letters, Joseph F. and Martha Ann could have never imagined that anyone else besides the person it was addressed to would ever read them. But I also believe that Martha Ann and Joseph F. Smith now have a perspective of the value these letters will be to their descendants and to other people who want to reconstruct the Mormon past. Letters as sources. When reconstructing a life or preparing a historical study, historians utilize many types of primary sources, including letters, diaries, and autobiographical reminiscences. Each type is a personal window into the past lives, and each provides historians with particular opportunities and challenges. An autobiographical reminiscence is easily discerned as being distinct and different from a diary or a letter, because generally a long period of reflection has occurred before it was created. This long period provides nuanced interpretations of the past by the author, sometimes reconstructing the past in a way that does not always match the contemporary record of the event. Although diaries and letters are often contemporary accounts of one's life, they are more different from each other than one might recognize at first. For example, diaries are a more recent form, while letters are a much older form. Think of Paul's letters in the New Testament, for example. Finally, they each had their own purpose. For example, letters were meant to be part of a dialogue between two people or more, while diaries were generally written to oneself and form a kind of self-dialogue or self-reflection. As we began this project, we examined a number of entries in Joseph F. Smith's diaries. I now can say I've examined all the entries in Joseph F. Smith's diaries, with corresponding letters written at the same time. In some instances, Joseph F. Smith's letters provide more detail than the diaries, naturally. In a diary, he would make a simple reference, but in the letter to Martha Ann, he would expand on it. So the letters actually provide this great additional source to the diaries. And then other times, the diaries have the information, and we need the diaries to help understand the letters. This web of interrelationship between diary and letter became the lens by which I have reinterpreted the story. I needed both. Interesting, it happened on occasion, and Jesse's going to be laughing because she knows this stuff and she's good at it and knows this. But one day I was there, I was looking at a letter, and we couldn't figure out the transcription. David had done a great job. I mean, I think he must have had Joseph Smith's seer stone, because sometimes it was just simply hard to read Joseph F. or Martha Ann's letter. And he did a fabulous job. But there was a sentence he just couldn't get at it. So I was poring over the letter. This was last summer. I was poring over the letter trying to make sense of it. And I just couldn't. I just thought, oh, it'll be too bad. We can't really say what they were here. Now, I happened to look at the letter press book and his diary. And I found out that in his diary, he mentions the same incident, but there it was clearly written. So I was able to then go back to the letter, put a footnote, and tell us what the sentence really said, because the diary had mentioned the event. And sometimes the same thing would happen with letters. So this complex web of letter and diary really has enhanced our understanding of the story. And we actually need both. Now, the letters, of course, we're well aware of, are important in and of themselves. There were well-established conventions regarding 19th century letter writing, including how they should be written, what they should and should not contain, how they were to be read, and how they were to be sent. Joseph and Martha Ann lived in Western culture. They adopted the letter writing practices of the people around them. So whether you lived in Virginia or lived in Maine or in England, there were certain conventions in the English-speaking world that they adopted, and we can see that. Scholars often organize letters into separate and distinct categories that include administrative letters, business letters, diplomatic letters, personal letters, and travel letters. Joseph F. Smith's letters to his sister may bridge several distinct categories, but are most decidedly personal. 19th century grammar, spelling, usage, vocabulary are in many ways much different than today. People often spelled a word, particularly proper names, as they heard them, and in many cases in different ways in the very same letter. This was always surprising. Joseph F. would mention a city in England. A paragraph later, he would mention the same city, but phonetically spell it a different way. And it took some time to figure out, oh, he's talking about the same place. It is clear that both Joseph F. and Martha Ann lacked the benefits of long-term formal educational opportunities, as the letters are full of spelling, grammar, and syntax errors. Joseph F. estimated the extent of his formal education to have been just over 3 years. For example, in an early letter to Martha Ann, Joseph F. counseled her to improve her writing, even as he was trying to improve himself. Quote, "I hope that school will soon start again, that you can keep going," keep spelled K-E-E-P-E, "keep going as much as possible. I want to see you improve in writing and everything else," E-L-S. "You write, take pain, and make the letters all plain and distinct, And be sure, S-H-U-R-E, to spell all of the words right. Now, I will warrant, W-O-R-A-N-T, that if you will go to school with a prayerful heart and your mind on your studies instead, I-N-S-T-E-D, of being upon play and folly, that you will learn faster than ever you did in your life before. The theme of it is to be prayerful, pray morning and night. Later in life, when he became more proficient, Joseph still noted that he was not a good speller, but offered advice about writing so that his children would be better than he was. One, in a letter to a son, I do not attempt to counsel your spelling because I'm a good speller myself, but only because I would like you to spell and write better than I am. And this is certainly the case with his letters, and we'll show you one. He really gets on Martha Ann on one letter. But you read his letter, and it's got the same problems in it. It's really kind of funny. The letter between Joseph F. and Martha Ann are part of a much larger collection of correspondence written and received by him. Many of these letters are preserved in public repositories, primarily the Church History Library in Salt Lake City, and in private family collection. A brief review of these various collections reveals that Joseph F. Smith was a prodigious letter writer. For example, between 1895 and 1914, Joseph F. wrote hundreds of letters to 12 missionary sons. Some 334 copies of these letters alone are preserved in the Church History Library, with additional letters in private possession of his descendants. The man wrote letters every day. Now, you know, you think about his duties that he had as an administrator, as a leader of the church in business and politics, and you wonder, how could this man have written so many letters? This is before computers, before you could do a fast email. And I found that he would often stay up late at night. So after everybody in the office had left, he would have the oil light burning and would crank out 10 or 12 letters. And if you just got that habit throughout your life, you could see that you could produce a lot of letters. A specific note, Joseph F. Smith dictated two letters in about 1917 into a recorder, preserving his voice for future generation. One letter was addressed to a state president, while the other was written to his son Calvin. Extract from both letters were published in 1972 after the cylinder that contained the dictated letters was discovered in Salt Lake City. The letter to Calvin provides an interesting word picture of how Joseph F. Smith handled the numerous letters that flooded into him. Quote, in this we have his actual voice recording of this letter. I have received this morning your most welcome favor and have read its contents with great deal of interest. Your mother was here this morning while the letter was being read to me and was extremely pleased to hear from you. It had been read to him. However, with few exceptions, most of his letter writing had been done without a secretary or stenographer for much of his life. For example, Joseph F. responded to his son's request to obtain more help in 1905. In your letter of July 21st, answering mine of June 30th, you give me good lecture on taking care of myself and having a stenographer to assist me in writing my letters, etc., etc., all of which I accept in the loveliest kindness. But my son, I never yet put upon another any burden I was not willing to carry for myself. This insight makes his large body of correspondence all the more remarkable. So let's show you a couple more slides and show you some of the images. So Joseph S. Smith wrote his first letters by hand. He then adopted very quickly the typewriter. And he got his children, even his male children, such as Joseph Fielding Smith Jr., Joseph F. Smith Jr., to become one of his typists. And he kept people busy receiving letters, producing letters, reviewing letters. So the letters were written in various places. For example, from Lanai. I was just in Lanai trying to locate where Joseph F. Smith was. As you know, it's owned by 98% of the island's owned by one person, and it's a place that just hasn't grown. But we eventually found the area where the mission headquarters was. And I tried to imagine on this barren island, much different than modern Waikiki, what it must have been like for Joseph F. Smith. He wrote letters from Maui, Oahu, and the Big Island, Sugar House Ward in Utah, Great Salt Lake City, Liverpool, Leeds, Provo, Sacramento. Possibly a few of them were written in Washington, D.C., when he was on special assignment in the 1880s, representing the church and negotiating a ceasefire in the federal prosecution and persecution of the Latter-day Saints. Now, some of the unique features are top margins. Notice here, he says, my address, box 54, Honolulu, Hawaii, Sandwich Islands, June 22nd, 1864. My dear sister, Martha Ann, I have not heard from you since I left, only that Hiram was sick, but mending, and that William. So you can see kind of the information we can get, sometimes date, sometimes location of where he is, which helps us fill out the picture. The signatures also provide us insight. With kind love and prayer for your safety and health and speedy recovery from all sickness, I am your brother, J-O-S-F. Smith. Or almighty blessings you forever, Joseph Smith. So he does sign his letters sometimes just with his initials, sometimes with Joseph Smith, sometimes with Joseph F. Smith. It changes over time. The letters are full of capitalizations in the middle of sentences. For example here, to be sharp, capital S. So again, not following the rules that we teach freshmen, college students at the University of Utah or BYU, or LDS Business College, teaching them how to write. They didn't have that advantage, so we see capitalizations throughout. Punctuation was particularly challenging for us. Was that a blot on it, or was that a period? Joseph F. particularly liked dashes. Martha Ann, I think, did a little bit better. We also struggle with pagination. Some of the letters are separated, so we had to piece them together to make sure we had the letters. One naughty problem we had is we had a letter from Martha Ann that she had written, a page, but it had been severed from the other piece, and we couldn't figure out where the other piece was. We knew there was something missing. And one day, I kept looking through the collection, and I found an odd piece of paper, and it looked like Martha Ann's writing. And the more I looked at it, the more I realized it was probably written about the same time. And when I pieced them together, they were separate pieces of paper, not the same quality material, separate pieces. They read perfectly together. So she had used a scrap of paper. When she was done, she found another scrap of paper. She was obviously very careful. This is a diary entry. So here's his diary. This entry here tells us some things about his visit. So he goes down here and tells us he's gone with Brigham Young south. And he tells us he took dinner at American Fork, reached Provo at 5:20 p.m. I felt low-spirited when I left home, meaning Salt Lake City, this morning. Martha Ann's family is well. And so he stays the night with Martha Ann. The diary continues and tells us he feels much better having been at his sister's house. So Martha Ann's house became a stopping point for him in his travels further south. So he would often stop on his way, and he would stop on his way back. And it was in that she was able to lift his spirits, to help him with his burdens, and he often felt better when he left, as in this case. Now, as we mentioned, the guiding force in his life was Mary Fielding Smith. After his father died in 1844, Mary Fielding brought him to Utah. Of course, Martha Ann and Joseph F. came to Utah. That was the mother. That's who kept them alive. That's what kept them going. And when she suddenly died at a very young age, they were left orphans. And it was at that critical point I mentioned that he kind of lost control. He talked about not having a compass and that he was literally out of control. He saw himself cascading down to destruction. He was young, he was poor, and he was not happy with life. And I think we can say, we can use the word, he was angry. And certainly any of us in that same circumstance would have found that. But it's this mission to Hawaii that saves him, gets him on the right course. And so this decision by Heber C. Kimball to bring this to the attention of Brigham Young, the decision to take a 15-year-old boy and send him on a mission. Now, I served as mission president and served during the period last year of when the age change occurred. And we started getting 19-year-old young sisters and 18-year-old young men. Some of them had just graduated from high school weeks before. And I'll be honest with you, it was interesting to see that change. Now, I think they quickly have adapted, and I think things are great, but there was a difference. He was 15. Think about that. That's unbelievable. This 17th of October letter, as we mentioned here, this beautiful envelope here, and then a plain piece of paper, and then the hair. That's Joseph S. Smith's hair when he was 15 living in Hawaii. And we're sure grateful, Carol, that you preserved that and kept that for us. That's a lot of fun. Transcription. So this is the first letter. My dear sister, it is with pleasure and with very peculiar feelings that I take my pen, P-E-E-N, in hand to write a few, F-U-W, lines to you, which I know that you will accept it with the greatest of pleasure, and you must not get angry with me because I have not write to you before this time, and this is what I call quite a present. I came across this envelope, which this letter is sent to you in. Martha Ann, take good care of this letter. And she did it. And I saw it in your house. And I appreciate your family's dedication. Obviously, away from his sister, the only way he was going to communicate was writing. He started writing church leaders. He started writing cousins. It was this mission that caused him to become a writer. And as you look at the letters, his penmanship gets better. His grammar gets better. His spelling gets better and better and better. He becomes self-educated. But it's still not perfect. I remember in one case, one of Martha Ann's children served as a missionary in Hawaii. And he liked to write letters to missionaries, even his own family who served in Hawaii, in Hawaiian. And I remember he wrote one letter, and one of the children wrote back to him and corrected his Hawaiian. And he took it all in good grace. This is a 14th of July, 1846. This is Martha Ann to Joseph. Notice a lot of scratch outs. But again, try to see the significance of this letter, 1856. She is an orphan. Her brother is gone. She's trying to eke out a living on the frontier of America, on the frontier of the western part of the United States. And she chooses to get some ink and paper instead of some bread. For many, a loaf of bread was more important than a diary or a letter. So the fact that she chose to take some of the meager resources to communicate with her brother is quite amazing. My dear brother, of course, GSC was Great Salt Lake. My dear brother Joseph, as I received a letter from you the last mail, I thought that I would answer it, but I did not receive till after the mail went out, and so I thought that I would answer it this mail. I received your letter and was glad to hear so kind and affectionate a letter. It done me good to read it, and it always does do me good to read a letter from you, for I always learn something new that does me good. And then continues on. So these became a treasure for her. It was a substitute for a personal visit. And the beauty of these letters is that Martha Ann would read them over and over again as he was away. Well, there's just some great content here. Here's the 14th of July, 1856. You can see Joseph S. handwriting is improving here, a little bit more straight-lined. It's definitely, we're starting to see improvement here. Again, when you write, try and take care of your paper that it may not be blotted, and see if you cannot punctuate your writing. He did this to all his children, all his grandchildren. He did it to everyone. As a mission president, I got my weekly letters. I decided I would not be a professor. But I have to admit, after about 2 months, the word "a lot" being one word drove me crazy. So instead of picking out a particular missionary at his own conference, I taught them that it was two words. Please help me out. Here's Martha Ann. Dear brother, I will write a word or two more as there is room in Jane's letter. So Jane writes a letter. Joseph S. Smith's kind of beau, somebody he'd been interested in, and she adds to it. So we also have letters which are written to somebody else, but information is provided for both of them. So we've added those to the collection itself. Joseph S. Smith's mission, this is 1856. Martha Ann's 14, Joseph is 17. I hear that all the young people of your country are getting married off, and that counsel is that they should continue to marry. I think it's a good plan. And of course, she does. She finds William Jasper Harris. And this is a lovely photograph of that young couple. She truly, truly fell in love with this man. And this man truly was in love with her. Great, great story of their life. This is a photograph taken after a couple children. Martha's financial situation. Married at 16 to William Harris, William was injured after being struck by lightning while plowing at present-day Pioneer Park in Salt Lake City. I actually recently found the actual article in the paper that talks about this incident. So it was a good family story. We read it, but we actually found now the actual description. The other man was killed. William survived. The other man was killed. And when the horse went off, he was drugged a long way. So probably some head injuries happened. The family remained in difficult financial situations. Joseph frequently sent Martha money, paid for work at her home, and provided help as he could. That's a theme in the letters. Now, here we have a letter press book. Notice that it's on this very thin paper. It's numbered. And so you can see here, we have this one. It wasn't preserved, but the copybook does. So it enhances our collection. And again, another letter press book. You can see these. They're numbered. My own dear sister, Martha A. Harris Provo. One of the things that's a theme in the letters is debt. He's constantly worried about debt. Joseph F. Smith worried about finances most of his life. He felt a strong desire to avoid debt as much as possible. That comes through in his administration as president of the church. As you know, he eventually retires the debt of the church and keeps the church in good financial conditions during his life. So this is a constant theme he's worried about. Notice in this letter in 1856, in regard to my being indebted or obligated to any person on earth, I am not. Thank the Lord. I am perfectly free and easy. 1873, she talks of building a boarding house in Provo. I advise her to be very cautious about getting into debt and paying interest on money. Give my love to William and to the little ones and all friends, and excuse haste and scribbling affectionately, Joseph. So one of Martha Ann's daughters was thinking about setting up a boarding house. He was concerned that in doing so, she would get in debt and pay interest. So a very important thing. And again, here, one of these early letters, 1878, in which he talks about the debt. Another theme through the letters, this is really important, is the death of children. Today, we grow old planning on not burying our children. Now, we know it happens. This morning at 1:30 a.m. this morning, one of my missionaries passed away in his sleep in Las Vegas. Young missionary, bright, articulate, went to bed and just simply didn't. The family, the parents found him this morning a little after midnight, and he was gone. We don't plan on that. We don't count on that. A parent shouldn't have to bury their children. But 19th century America was different, and he buried a lot of children. This is a picture of early picture of Salt Lake City. This is 1868. You can hardly see it here, but see a little white fence? This is the earliest photograph of the Salt Lake City Cemetery. And this was taken just before Joseph F. Smith buries his first child. This marker commemorates his mother and his first child buried here, Sarah, and then Josephine, and in the cemetery has many of his children buried. So his letters talk a lot about the deaths of children and the death of family members. It is an amazing time. This is Santa Monica, and that's Joseph S. Smith in a bathing suit. He built a retreat in Santa Monica. My understanding is that the famous American actress Gwyneth Paltrow bought the house, and her parents now live there. I've tried to get access to it, saying, I've got the original plans, but they won't let me come in. So I just have to look over a high hedge and fence. He invited Martha Ann there often, and she would come down on a train and spend some time at the seashore. Another letter, 1891. You can see here now we're starting to get stamps on them. So the envelopes that Carol preserved provide us details. When he received it, when it was postmarked, this one, of course, is a pseudonym, Jason Mack, during the polygamy persecution. But what's fun about it is we now know when it was sent from Salt Lake City, how long it took him to get it. So we learn a lot about literally the delivery of the letters. These envelopes are unbelievable. Now we're seeing the maturing prophet, Joseph F. Smith. Here he's up fly fishing up in Summit County. And now we're starting to see the last letters. You can see them distinctively different than the first letters. Here is one, Mr. Joseph S. Smith, personal, from Martha Ann, and transcription. And now here's the very last letter. Looks very much like we would see a letter coming today. This is to Miss Martha Ann, Martha A. S. Harris. And here we are, Joseph S. Smith. He's the first prophet to be videoed, motion pictures. This is a clip from a film that the Clausen brothers made of him. And here you can see what he looks like. Now, here's the last photograph, Martha Ann and Joseph F. Smith. The letters are a remarkable resource. There's so much to learn. But the thing that I get out of them as I read them and I pored over them and literally spent years trying to understand, trying to fill in these gaps, is that these are two people who were bonded by blood, bonded by the faith in the restored gospel of Jesus Christ, but truly were bonded as brother and sister and were intimate friends. Thank you very much. We have just a few minutes for questions. Any insights, any questions you might have? I'd be glad to try to respond or receive some insights from you. Yes. It was very light colored. Yeah, very blonde. Yeah. I don't think it was reddish blonde. Was it a little reddish blonde? It was blonde with some red in it. Yes, in the back. Hi, how are you doing, Frank? Good to see you.
1: Did you find a letter or anything where Joseph had talked to Martha about the woman that took care of him when he was sick in Hawaii?
0: We did not. That story, that story, Frank, is not found in the letters. I wish I could have. As you know, there's a story that Joseph S. Smith tells at the end of his life and is told after he dies about a Hawaiian woman who became his second mother. Charles Nibley remembers going to Hawaii, meeting her. The problem is the diaries in Hawaii don't tell the story. But the other problem is the early diaries were destroyed in the fire. So I had hoped, Frank, that the letters would have revealed it. Because it's one of those interesting, is this a reminiscence that gets changed over time? Is it, you know, are we accurately describing the historical event? Is memory kind of blended or not? But the letters don't tell that story. I wish it would have. Thank you, Frank.
2: What is your best estimate of why these people turned out so good in spite of their situations? It wasn't nature and it wasn't nurture.
0: Yeah. I think, you know, we can look at people in India, people in Mexico, people in the Appalachians. I mean, humans have a remarkable ability to adapt to circumstances. A professor at UC Riverside calls it hedonic adaptation. A soldier loses his leg in the war, or she loses her leg in the war. She sorrows, she suffers, but eventually adapts. And we see people doing marvelous things in the Olympics. A person loses their spouse. There's great tragedy in that. You forget. But all of a sudden, you get back to life. So I think it's part of the actual human nature. For them, they found meaning and purpose in the gospel of Jesus Christ. Certainly for them, the restored gospel is what gave them the perspective. But I think it's part of human nature to adapt to the difficult circumstances, and in these cases, became remarkable human beings, truly remarkable human beings. Question.
3: Joseph F. Smith was my great-great-great-grandfather. Can you just tell me some things you've come to love or admire about him as you've come to see his life so intimately?
0: Excellent question. And I think kind of where I started tonight, I see this kid as a kid growing up in inner city Birmingham, Alabama, with everything against him. And he survives and prospers. And by the time he dies, he's become a gentle, kind, loving, forgiving apostle prophet. That transformation did not happen overnight. But as I studied his diary, his letters, and what other people wrote about him, to see him become this very kind, gracious man. Now, he still had fire. He still had fire in the system. My wife and I went to Berkeley to see his cousin's collection of letters. You know, she was a poet laureate in California, changed her name because she didn't want anybody to know she was related to Joseph Smith. And the correspondence between them, even in 1916, 17, could be powerful as he would try to defend the good name of Joseph and Hiram. So the fire was still there. He was still passionate. But he didn't punch people out anymore. And I think that's the thing. This transforming power of what he became is simply remarkable. It's inspiring to see what Martha Ann and he became, given their circumstance. So that's what I admire most. Just the tenacity to want to improve, to want to change, to purposely change, and to become a very cultivated, kind, loving people who came from a very hard situation. And I really respect Joseph F. and Martha Ann for that. Dan?
4: My question is, given the poor education background and the spelling and all of that, he became one of the great theologians of the church. Tell us about that transformation.
0: Excellent. Good question. You know, just as he was the last year of his life, he regretted that he wasn't going to leave the church a legacy of a book. He'd given sermons, he'd written editorials in the church newspapers and magazines, and he had done a lot. And as a member of the First Presbyterian Quorum of the Twelve, he had issued statements on the origin of man, the Father and the Son. I mean, he did some things as a corporate church leader. But he regretted that he wasn't going to leave the church a book. And a fellow apostle, John A. Witzo, decided to collect his sermons. And before he died, they presented him a mock-up copy of Gospel Doctrine. And I think it was kind of a surprise to him. And of course, then it became a priesthood book, and it is now a book that even modern prophets, such as Harold B. Lee, as you well know, and other church leaders say, that's where, if I want to have a gospel understanding, I go to Joseph S. Smith. I think it's because of those early missions. He went to Hawaii, then he went off to England, then he went back to Hawaii, then he went back to England. He served a lot of missions. And think the difference between Hawaii and England. I mean, it was a foreign language in England. It was foreign food in England. It was a foreign culture in England, just as Hawaii had been. So here's a man who gets educated by culture very quickly. He had to learn how to eat properly to go into a British house. He had to learn what kind of tie you would wear. So he was learning by simple experience. And I think the key is, in his letters and diaries, his question about death. He is profoundly interested in death. Why? How? And particularly when he starts losing children. And so I think he is thinking theologically in ways that other people were just trying to survive on the frontier, trying to administer the church. He's a thinker. And I think the ultimate result is the October 3rd, 1918 revelation that comes to him just before his death, which answers, by and large, most of the questions we find in his diaries and his letters decades earlier. So I think it's that experience of just being out in the world, learning as much as he could. He was, as one of my friends who's transcribed the Hawaiian diaries suggests, that today he would be breaking mission rules. He read everything. Anything he could get his hand on. He just loved learning and read everything he could as a missionary. And so he was growing. But it's the thinking, it's the pondering about death, about his children. I did not read for you the letters that he wrote about the death of his children or the death of Martha Ann's grandchildren. I couldn't get through them. He was profoundly pained by the death of family. And he asked God, he's questioning God. Why are you doing this? Why does this happen? And so I think it's that deep thinking over and over and over time, wouldn't let go of it. He becomes one of the great, really, doctrinal theologians in the church. So I think that's part of it, kind of a combination. Another question, comment, yes.
5: Yes, can you tell us about the damage, the injuries to her husband and how serious they were? And how long he lived after this lightning strike?
0: Poor William. He gets struck by lightning and then dragged, you know, across this field. And he struggles, but he just tries to work as hard as he can. He dies as a result of being run over in Provo by a wagon. So the poor man just, tragic. He lived a rather long time given the injuries. But I think, Carol, you can correct me, I think the effect of the lightning strike affected him. She says you can see it in his photographs. I think there were good days and good months and sometimes even good years. But there were other times where he just was pained and he struggled. So I think that's part of the reason Martha Ann, she becomes a seamstress and makes temple clothing for the dead. And that's one of the ways she earns income. And let me tell you, she made a lot of temple clothing. I've often thought down standing in the Provo Cemetery, if I look down the graves, how many of them are wearing Martha Ann's temple clothes? And I've identified a lot of them. So she, like lots of people, had to add income to the family, and William just struggled. And there's just, you just feel a lot of pain in those catastrophic events in his life. One more question.
6: Mary Fielding Smith raised Jerusha's children as well. Do you find anything in the letters that connects them? Or do you have any sense of the relationship that they had to their other siblings?
0: Excellent question. Like any families that are merged, there's good days and bad days. Of course, Hiram's older children were older, and therefore they are separated by age. By the time Joseph S. Smith leaves on his mission, they're married, they're having kids, they have their challenges trying to settle here in Utah on the frontier. So there is some of that that happens naturally. But quite honestly, the letters will reveal when they're published, reveal that there's some tension with extended family members. Joseph feels Martha Ann didn't get the attention she should have got from the half-brothers and sisters. So there is a little bit of tension on that. But it ends up, as you know, when he becomes president of the church, his half-brother is the patriarch of the church. And in the temple where they met with the first presidency of the Quorum of the Twelve in a circle, he brought his half-brother's chair next to him. And so you can see that while there were some tensions and some struggles trying to bring two families together, in the end, Joseph F. Smith and his half-brother John particularly become loyal friends with one another. And you can see that. But yes, throughout the series, you can see some of the tensions of a mixed family that occur. And of course, we've all seen that in our own lives and in the people in our neighborhoods. There are days in which he's very grateful for his half-brothers and sisters for what they're doing. And other days, he wishes they would do a little bit more. And Joseph F., and I think we can say this without compromise. Sometimes Joseph F. was a little offended when family members would show up in town and wouldn't come and say hello to him. And he would hear from someone else that his half-sister had been in town. He always felt just a little funny about that. And I think, again, it's just his situation. Being an orphan the way he was, he was a little sensitive to that. One more? Okay.
7: You mentioned that discussed the effect the death of his children, etc., had on him. Elder Ballard has talked about the death of Hiram Smith, his son, the apostle, who died, I think, in the same year that he died, and that perhaps that had caused tremendous grieving. My question, do you know how many of his offspring preceded him in death?
0: Oh, you know, I do know that number. Let me see if I can give it to you. In his family, in Gelina, 1, 2, 3 children died before he died. Sarah Ellen Richards, 1, 2, 3, 4, 5 children died before he died. In Edna Lamson, 1, 2, 3, 4, 5, 6 children died before he died. Alice, no children died before he died. Mary Taylor Swartz, his last plural wife, we have one son died before. So it's a pretty big group. So 48 children, 43 born to Joseph F. Smith, his two wives, two adopted, three from Alice Ann's previous marriage. So it's a big family, and we have a lot who've died. Now, what's really interesting is that Martha Ann raised her children to adulthood, but she also buried as an aged mother 1, 2, 3 children. So they both knew this experience. Hiram Mack, who's an apostle, who I think Joseph F. Smith thought would become president of the church, kind of the Abraham, Isaac, Jacob. I think he groomed him, he saw him, he was a great theologian, a great speaker, and sees him maybe succeeding him someday in the presidency.

all the deaths of his family, children, and then the recent immediate death of his son, Hiram Mack, and his daughter-in-law. And of course, he's on his deathbed. So basically, the context of Section 138 is death. And it's in that that he's trying to find these answers that he does when the visions come to him, that he finally is satisfied with some of the answers. I'd like to maybe just end on that note with reading something from that vision, and I think it will be of interest to you. So the vision, he tells us that he sees the spirit world the time Jesus dies, but then he also sees the spirit world as it existed in 1918. And he then makes this very interesting observation. If I can find the passage really quickly here. He said that he saw Joseph Smith, he saw his father Hiram, he saw other leaders, these choice leaders, and he realized they had been prepared. He then realized that these, his father Hiram Mack and Joseph, and other were noble and great ones chosen. Even before they were born, they had been prepared. And then he says this. Now remember, Hiram Mack, elder Hiram Mack Smith, has died in January. I beheld that the faithful elders of this dispensation, when they depart from mortal life, continue their labors in the preaching of the gospel of repentance and redemption through the sacrifice of the only begotten Son of God among those who are in darkness under the bondage of sin in the great world of the spirits. I just imagine that on October 3rd, he saw his father for the first time since 1844, that last day when he picked him up, kissed him, and he rode off to Carthage. He saw his mother since the last time when she died in 1852. And I think he saw Hiram Mack Smith. So that's why this vision is so hopeful, so joyous. It was kind of closing this gap, this missing gap of association with family members. And so, yes, I think that has a profound impact on him. Well, thank you very much.

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2: The desire to create is one of the deepest yearnings of the human soul. 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

0: Nancy Hansen, and this is Everything Creative. This program explores a wide range of creative ideas, talents, and experiences through interviews and group discussions. Join me now for a group discussion with young men leaders. Welcome back to Everything Creative. I'm Nancy Hansen, and joining me today is a panel of men who have served in the Young Men's Organization in the church. And I'm really excited, actually, to be here today and to have the chance to talk with you and have this discussion. We have someone joining us by phone and four gentlemen in the studio with us today. So we're just going to go ahead and go around the table and have you just tell us a little bit about yourselves. Let us know where you fit in the Young Men's Organization, where you have served, and some of your experience. And we'll start with Daniel.
1: Hi, I'm Daniel Paulsen. I'm from Denmark. And I served in the priesthood for the young men as a scout and scout camps as a leader. And, you know, I participated in a priesthood program through my youth. And now I have 2 years. I've been home from my mission for 2 years. And
0: where did you serve your mission?
1: In the Baltics, the Baltic mission, Eastern Europe. Cool. And,
0: So you've had some experience with scouting, mostly.
1: Yeah, actually, it was kind of interesting because we got to work in the Baltics, even trying to get the scouting program, trying to get a program going for some of the young men.

0: because they were all new to this, and many of the leaders there had never, you know, they maybe had been baptized 2 years ago or something like that, and they had no idea how these things worked. And I, you know, some of us had sort of experienced, you know, maybe some of my companions from Utah or some of these places had a lot of experience with it. So
1: they could share some of that.
0: Yeah.
1: That's great. Thank you. Flint.
2: My name is Flint Mensah. I'm from Ghana. I was a counselor in the Young Men Presidency. That's about 10 years ago. But it was an exciting time in Ghana. We didn't have a Boy Scout program, but we had so many things that really brought the young men together, and it was exciting at that time.
1: How many young men were in your group?
2: We had close to about 24 young men.
1: Oh wow, that's pretty good size.
2: Yeah. And we usually join all of them together. We didn't break them into the King's Quorum and the Teacher's Quorum, and so we had all of them together. And it was nice. It was fun.
1: Yeah, that's good. You just sometimes have to make different arrangements and figure out what's going to work for you. Yeah. Okay, great. We'll come back to that. Thank you. Jim?
3: My name's Jim Coltrane. I kind of lived the typical Mormon boy life. I was born and raised in Salt Lake City, went to BYU for a while, served a mission in Australia, came back and graduated from BYU, got married, and have lived here a long time, and I have had some experience with young men. I was a Deacon's Quorum advisor for approximately 10 or 11 years.
1: Wow.
3: I've been in the bishopric for 5 or 6 years. We worked with young men a lot, and then I was on the High Council, and we did a lot of the young men's sports programs as well. So I do have some experience with young men.
1: Were you serving with the deacons for those 10 years?
3: There were actually two.
1: Okay,
3: I actually served on the High Council in between my two stints as Deacon's Quorum.
1: All right, I was going to say something is not right about
3: that. That'd be a long time, but it worked out good.
1: Great, thank you. Matt.
4: My name is Matt Durazzani, and I'm from Italy originally, and I had an opportunity to work with a young man in several capacities, from being a counselor to be a president. I work as a scoutmaster. And we were very fortunate in our country to have some sort of a general scouting program that allowed us to teach a number of skills and values to the young men. And it was a very challenging, but at the same time, very rewarding, emotionally particularly, time of my life. And I think it's one of the greatest opportunities that young men have to be in that program.
1: Great. And how long have you been here?
4: In the States, about 8 years.
1: And have you served in young men since you've been here?
4: Yes, I have. I served as a young man president in the Boston area.
1: See, I think this happens. You know, you kind of have found your place now. You're going to probably settle here for a while in the young men's organization.
4: We'll see.
1: All right, and joining us by phone from California, Adam.
5: Hi, my name's Adam Worsham, and I have basically recently joined the church about 5 years ago, and the experience I've had with the young men is right when I joined the church, the bishop was inspired to give me a calling with the teachers. So as I was learning, they were learning. And hopefully I wasn't teaching them too much false doctrine. But at least it did go that way. So I've done some work with them, and I was in Scouts, not in the church, but Scouts with a separate troop. In my youth.
1: Oh, great. Good. Okay, thank you. First of all, I'd just like to kind of see if we can get sort of an overview of the hierarchy of young men's and how it works and what the purpose is.
3: In terms of the hierarchy of a young men's organization, there's a brother called to be the young men's president, and he oversees all of the actions of the young men. He has counselors that typically oversee. He typically would oversee the priest quorum. His counselors would oversee the teachers and the deacons quorums. And then oftentimes, depending on the ward, you would have separate advisors for all those groups as well. And then in the terms of the deacons, you have scoutmasters that are involved in their activities. And then they plan those activities and just for various age groups, and they kind of carry them out. The age groups are 12 and 13-year-olds are typically deacons, 14 and 15 teachers, and 16 and 17 priests. And then if you've done your job well, then they go on missions. So that's pretty well how it's organized.
1: Okay. Yeah, I've served in Young Women's, and so I've had the opportunity to kind of, you know, take a peek at the Young Men's organization just through that calling. And it just seems a lot, like they have a lot more fun. It's, you know, the young women are always like, why can't we go do this and that, you know? And it looks like the guys are always out there doing fun things. And I guess that stems from scouting, partly. I mean, because there's a lot of camps and stuff. But it sure seems like there's a lot of more fun things that the young men get to do. What do you think about that?
4: Well, I think definitely it's one of those things that comes also with the nature of being a boy.
1: That's
4: guys always
1: true.
4: Like to play. They're less inclined of sitting down and talking with each other and carrying on conversation and being a little more mature, probably like young women tend to be. But I think it's a nice combination when you put the two groups together and combine activities, you get you know, the good sides and on both ends, and that's a good combination.
3: I think we really have to have fun, or we're going to lose them. You know, that's. It's hard to compete with the things of the world, so to speak. So we have to make it so that it's an enjoyable experience for these young men.
1: Such a good point. Yeah.
2: Well, growing up in Ghana as a young man, I was baptized when I was 13, and so I was just right into the Deacon's quorum, and we didn't have in Ghana, in West Africa, we didn't have. Much of the fun that I see the young men here having, you know, going to bowling alleys and, you know, having all the scouting program. The scouting program in Ghana actually is concentrated in about two stakes in Ghana. And there are many, many stakes in Ghana. But my stake didn't have the Boy Scout program. And so... As a young man growing up, and later as a counselor in the young men presidency, we had to just develop ways of making the young men happy and getting them engaged. You know, where I grew up, sometimes you have the young men after school; they don't have much to do, and so they tend to go into so many other things. And so, the young men program became what kept them safe, you know, from the world. And it's amazing the kind of things we were able to do and how it brought the young men together.
1: That's interesting. So it was more than just coming up with a weekly activity sort of thing for you?
2: Yeah, it was fun.
1: And was that something the leaders would have to organize and plan?
2: Exactly.
1: Really?
2: Yeah.
1: Wow.
2: Yeah.
1: That, I think, would be very taxing. How did you keep it fresh? What kind of ideas did you have? What things did you do? What did they love?
2: The young men were so excited. And so you tend to also go along with them. You want to help them out. They have questions. They want to come together. And there was virtually no place to go than to come to the church. And so, for instance, we usually have quizzes and Book of Mormon challenge with the young women. And we obviously planned this with the young women advisors and it was fun, and we give them prizes after, and so they were so excited about those things.
1: Wow, such a different thing than here. You know, that's where they went for it was their haven in a way.
2: Yeah.
1: Wow.
4: It was growing up, we had a similar experience. There's something about growing up where the church is pretty small and there's maybe just a handful of young men. They often leave pretty far apart, several miles, sometimes is an hour away from each other. And when it comes down to activities in the church, it is very important. These young men tend to bond very closely because they don't get to share those beliefs and values with anybody else in their schools and their communities. And there's almost a sense of wanting to work a little harder to get together and finding extra activities multiple times a week if necessary to build up that relationship. I think it's, in a sense, it's an advantage when it's such a small area, because you grow up so close to each other and you tend to strengthen each other in difficult times, and your testimony tends to be really tempered in a way that normally it would happen later on in life. And so I think that's very important.
1: Yeah, and I'm sure that'll be more rewarding as a leader in several ways when you're able to provide those activities and see them really take advantage of that.
4: Of course. Yeah.
0: And I really think that it's important for these young men to see, you know, most men, even though they're grown up, have little boys inside of them. And that's how we all are. And it's important for these young men because they're going to look up to those leaders. They were going to be, idolize them in a way. And it's important for these young men to see that they can relate to them, that they can have fun with them as well. You know, they're not just, church is not just all about being, it is about being reverent and serious, but we can also have fun. So they can, it's important that they learn that difference, that we can still have fun. We can go out and play, in Denmark we play soccer a lot, and we can go out and play soccer, but we can also sit down and have a good deep spiritual discussion after that. And that's part of becoming a priesthood holder, because that's something important for them to learn.
1: Yeah, and that's so critical that they have those examples in their lives as young boys, like you said, to look up to. Adam, what about in how things are in California for you? I know my husband grew up there in San Jose, and he loved after church to hang around for a couple hours. He lived for like the steak dances, and it's just not the way that it was for me growing up in Utah. And so it's kind of that same idea of sort of being spread out as members of the church and really loving when you have the opportunity to get together.
5: Right, yeah. One of the things that I was thinking along those lines is that the young men here have difficulty a lot of times getting the support in what they're doing and in their beliefs when they go to school and their friends and even in their own homes a lot of times. You end up with not a lot of support and sometimes it's, down to the point of trying to get to the church building, it was a big part for us to even have set up a plan where we would make sure that everybody had a ride to be able to get to church and to be able to get to the meetings that we had. A big factor was making sure that what we were doing, the kids were excited about and that they wanted to be a part of it. As well as I lost my train of thought there. But basically, those the key idea there that to help them really build their testimonies and their strength in the gospel is having them be a real part of the activities that are going on. So many times I've seen people, not necessarily just in the church organization, but I'm also an engineering student and the vice chair of the ASME chapter there, and I see a lot of projects that people are working on that if you're not fully involved and fully committed to it, a lot of times people drop away and they just kind of get lost in the process. And I think that's a real key for strengthening both the young men as well as getting that camaraderie to build whatever project you may be working on or event that you want to do.
1: Yeah, and helping them just feel like they belong and that they're a part of this group and encouraging them, to take that and use that to include
5: and
1: others.
5: And have an ownership to it.
1: Yeah. Exactly. Mm-hmm. Any other comments?
3: And the group things are really important, but in my experience, the really important things are developing relationships. And I know it sounds trite, but I think we do the best good in developing one-on-one relationships with young men. And sometimes those aren't in the classroom. In fact, oftentimes they're not in the classroom. We would do things like have scripture contests, and the winners got to go to the ice cream store and get ice cream, or we would have some sort of contest and there would be a prize of some kind and a candy bar even or whatever it might be. And then the things outside the classroom where you can really get on a one-on-one basis with a young man and really talk to him individually. And I just think that's really critical. I still talk to young men that where I was there, and they're bishops and high counselors now that I was their deacon's quorum advisor, and they still remember things we did. And I think you have to really develop a rapport with an individual, with each individual to really get through to them. If I can just tell one quick story, I was born in Salt Lake, but my parents weren't active in the church at all. There was a member of the bishopric across the street, and his name was Clyde. And this was in the old days where we had, you guys don't remember this, when we had before the block, and we had priesthood meeting in the morning and Sunday school at noon and sacrament meeting at 5 o'clock in the afternoon. Well, like most 12-year-olds, I didn't want to get up at 7:30 in the morning to go to priesthood meeting. And so a couple of times I slept in and just didn't go. And every time that I missed, this member of the bishopric named Clyde, he would call me and he would say, "Why aren't you in church?" And I thought so much of him that I didn't dare lie to him. So I ended up going to priesthood meeting and essentially becoming active in the church because I knew that he cared about me. And because if I wasn't there, he was going to call. And so I don't think we realize sometimes the effect that we have on young men's lives because it's really, really dramatic.
1: Yeah, I was going to say that. It's like, do you realize, yeah, the power that you have over these young men? And sometimes they can talk to you about things they wouldn't talk to someone else about. And maybe if we could just take a minute and see if there are there any examples that any of you have of a special leader that made a difference for you, like Jim shared, an example of someone that you felt really reached out to you, or even just an experience in your own in young men's that made a difference for you?
4: I can speak of one. One of the leaders I had, his name was Mario, and he was very, very involved. He didn't seem to probably be able to always put it together the right way, at least the way he wanted to. But you can tell there was always a very sincere desire to care about us, to put us before his own needs, to make sure that we were taken care of and that we could have the best opportunities that we had ahead of us. But at the same time, he was also affirming his own values. He wasn't compromising in order to look good or trying to look cool at the age of the young man. He was steady in what he believed, and that was probably the biggest impact he had on me. He could have easily, you know, laughed at some of the jokes sometimes we said, but he would laugh to the ones it was right to laugh, and the other ones he didn't. And it kind of put us all in a position to say, you know what, I guess these jokes are not okay. Mm. And he didn't have to say a word. He just lived up in a very polite way to his standards without imposing them, but living by example. And he left an impact that I don't think he realizes how much, at least personally, had an impact on me. But I will never forget the fact that you can actually leave the gospel without needing to preach it. Yeah. And your action will speak louder than your own words. He had a hard time putting words together, but his actions left a mark on all of us.
1: Wow, such a great example.
2: The example I'm going to give is probably about myself. I remember coming back from a mission, and I was serving in this as assistant state clerk in charge of finances. And the bishop, my bishop in my ward, called me one day in his office and said, "You know what, in my interviews with all the young men, when I interviewed them and asked them, who would they want to be like, who do they look up to, they all mention your name." And so I want to give you a calling, and the calling I'm going to give you is to be a teacher in the young men. I was teaching the priest choral. I was so humbled by that experience and what the bishop told me, and so I started, you know, becoming so close to the young men. I tried to live my life such that I'll become an example to them. And we became so close. I taught them almost every Sunday, and we became so close. They asked questions mostly about mission, because most of them were teachers and priests that were preparing to go on a mission. And so they would come up to me and ask questions about mission and my experiences. And it was a humbling experience for me.
1: Yeah, amazing how when we serve, how that the blessings just come back, you know? Great.
4: If I could, I want to go back to something that Jim said a minute ago, that very often the best lessons are out of the classroom, in a sense. And the young men leaders that I had in my life, they have been there for me beyond the weekly activity or the Sunday classes. They were there when I graduated. They were there when I had hard times. They were the ones coming at my house and performing a priesthood blessing of comfort and of healing when I needed it. They were there to ask me how things were going, give me rides to school. And sometimes it's easy to take a calling and stick to the schedule and just do it when you just do the bare minimum to make sure, you know, check, check, check. I've done it all. We're good for this week. And you really need to reach out. You need to build that individual relationship with each young man. And for most of them, it has to go beyond the class. And it has to be part of something that is their daily life, because the young man program, for how good it is sometimes, it tends to be a little abstract when they are back in the world and they go back to school. And having a leader that is involved and understands them beyond the actual curriculum is able to really reach out and organize and in a sense channel all of that program into the specific needs of that young man, rather than staying on the abstract, staying on the general ruling.
0: I got to think about how in my life some of the, not necessarily all the priesthood leaders were always the examples. Some examples could have been some of the young adults, you know, who were maybe 6 or 8 years older than me and who went on missions and they came home and they were just our friends, you know. They were not necessarily always called as the priesthood leader or something, but just seeing that light in their eyes and that they had grown and become these, you know, these really good guys, made me feel more like, you know, this is something that's really awesome. This is something really good, that this is something I'd like to do. And just, you know, I think it's important just to remember that not only priesthood leaders can be, or, you know, for the young men can be examples, but like all priesthood holders within the branch of the ward can have this great influence on these young men, because they certainly did in mine, because, you know, some of them came and left, but I just remember some of them, and they were great experiences.
1: Yeah, such a good point. I hear you all talking a lot about just sincerity and being genuinely concerned, and I think boys, well, anybody, as they sense that, you know, and it's so important that they have role models and people to look up to.
2: Yeah. For the international church, I mean, the church internationally, things are quite different, not in the sense of the doctrines or the way the church is run, but in the aspect of the activities they might have and the kind of things they can do. And so, like I said in the beginning, we had to create different things that will get the young men involved. I remember on one occasion we decided that we were going to plant a garden. There was a space at the back of the one of the chapels. And this is the old university ward. It's a ward. It's the first church building in that was built by the church in Ghana. And there was a lot of space with very fertile grounds, and so we decided to utilize that. So we get all the young men together, and then we planted cabbages and onions and French beans, and it was a fun activity getting them all the time coming, trying to dress all the beds and getting them fertilized and watering them, and it was a very good activity for them. And what we did with that was that we sold the cabbages and the French beans and the onions to church members. I mean, members were excited to buy from the young men.
1: Yeah.
2: And what we did was that we bought items and sent it as a different activity. When we got all the money, we went to a children's hospital and made a donation to the hospital after making... we usually have... Another activity we used to have was a service project where we go to the local hospitals and help clean and do so many other stuff.
1: Amazing.
2: So after that, then we make the donation. And it was a nice project, and the young men loved it.
1: Well, I think how many things, what they learned on so many different levels.
2: Of course, exactly.
1: Yeah. Great.
2: So for the church internationally, we may not have all the activities that there is or the fun activities that, but we can always create some activities that will get them involved,
1: right.
2: and they will learn a lot from them.
1: so much. And you know, sometimes you feel like you're having to really, at least here, just entertain all the time. Make sure they're happy and that they're feeling entertained. And sometimes that's hard. And when you do something that's simple, not simple, but really, you know, like planting a garden and tending, watching it grow and selling and donating, you know, all of those things that teach them so much. And also don't cost anything. You know, I'm sure you had to be creative and find activities that were fun and that would mean a lot that also would not be expensive. That's true. And I find that to be a struggle sometimes.
4: It's really interesting to kind of focus on the point that young men need fun activities in a sense. I know that in the young men program we had many fun activities, but I have to be honest, for the ones I have attended, I probably don't remember hardly any of them. However, I do remember a number of activities that at first and probably throughout of it were not that fun, but they were right suited for our own needs. I remember one where we had a combined activity with the young women, and the leaders decided, instead of always think of an activities and try to build themselves, they involved some of the other resources available in the ward. There was a sister in our ward who was married to a very successful businessman who traveled all over the world and always had to be in a perfect suit. He had to look perfect. His shirt had to be impeccable. And so it was an activity probably designed around the priest group that were planning to go on a mission. And we walked in the room, and all the young men, as soon as they saw the iron board and the iron, they just turned around and they walked away. And this young man just grabbed them all and said, "Trust me, this will be good. You may not have a lot of fun, but I promise this will be good for you guys." We knew that this guy cared about us, so we kind of, you know, reluctantly, we went back in the room and we did what the activities, and the sister showed us how to iron a shirt. There were specific ways to do it, which parts needed to be ironed first in order that when the shirt is done, it's perfect. And that was the end of the activity. It lasted about a half hour, and we went back home, and our parents said, "Did you guys have fun?" And I said, "You know, I don't think I had fun, but it was a good activity. I learned a lot of stuff." Well, that perhaps was one of the most important activities in my life, just for me. I'm not saying that it would have had probably the same impact on everybody else, but it was good for me because when I went on my mission, guys are sloppy, and if they don't have good training, their shirts are not all wrinkled. They don't look very good. And I remember there was one time, and we were in a zone conference, and the mission president called me up in front of the rest of the zone and said, "This is the way I want every missionary to look." And I didn't do anything special. I just put into practice a skill that was taught to me through one of these activities. As a consequence, there were a number of missionaries, including sister missionaries, that came up to me and asked me to show them how to iron their shirts.
1: Wow.
4: And all of a sudden, you know, conference and conference went by, and more these missionaries looked more professional, more mature. And the point is, sometimes fine is not necessarily the best for the young man. It's what we probably, as young people, we expect, but if we can focus in trying to use the creative resources available beyond the actual program, the people around in our community, they don't have to be members. If they have a good skill, if they have something important that they can be taught to these young men, bring them in and share that with them and allow them to assimilate something that can bless them in the long term.
1: Such a good point, yeah, and something to remember when planning those activities. Yeah,
0: I think it might also be important for these young men to learn to participate in being creative themselves, because they won't always have leaders to create activities for them their whole lives. And I certainly know now that for us and young single adults and where I'm from, it's really important that we can figure out to do stuff by our own, like have our own activities, because we certainly don't have anyone planning it for us all the time.
1: Sit around and wait to see what's happening.
0: And so that, I think that might be important for the young men too, because they not only learn responsibility for creating activities, but you know they will learn to become leaders one day, and they will learn to have responsibility for each other. So they, you know, learn how to reach out and give them more of an an interest in getting their friends to come to these activities, you know, who might be struggling a little bit, which I think is very important for these young men, because one thing, you know, as a leader, you can relate to these young men in a certain way, but the young men can relate to each other in a completely different way, and they have a different friendship than you will ever be able to have with them. But so that's very important for them to learn that, you know, to have that kind of love or a charity for each other, I think.
1: Good, yeah. Adam, anything you want to jump in here with?
5: Yeah. Is there going to be a fireside for the ironing? Because I would love to go to that. I need some help. but really, I agree with everything that you're saying, and I think a big part of the project, or not projects, but the activities to get involvement is that you have something, some sort of finished product, whether or not it's tangible or not. You know, a skill is not obviously tangible, but it's something that you have and you take with you and you keep with you forever. I did one project with the teachers where we made a movie on about missionary work. And each one of the teachers had an opportunity to have a scene. We gave so there were, you know, for missionaries you have you and your companion. So two guys each out of the teachers' quorum. Each of them got to choose how they wanted to do their scene, how they wanted different things to happen. And in this movie, it was silly. So they had. This guy, this ultimate investigator that loves to go out and do extreme stuff, but didn't have anybody to go with, so he kept calling the missionaries to come and go do stuff with him. And so they would get blown up, or they'd go ATVing, and going through this, it was a lot of work, but they each had a part of this process, and they each did all the script writing and filming, and at the end they had a movie that even to this day, whenever I talk to them, they come back and they say, boy, I love doing that movie, and we should have another movie night. We should just all come and have popcorn and watch the movie. And we haven't done it yet, but that's something that I think they'll cherish forever. I know I have. Not just the movie, but every now and then I come up with little things that, especially when you're cleaning through your drawers, and it just reminds you of that experience. And maybe not the experience itself, but at least the feelings that it brought.
1: Yeah, and they were able to create something create something that didn't exist before, and they were involved in that whole process, and it turned out, like you said, an end result to be something that was so cool and, mm-hmm. and memorable and so rewarding. That's great.
3: I had an experience when I was a priest. The priest quorum advisor was a young man. He probably wasn't more than 6 or 7 years older than we were, and he was a return missionary and newlywed. And he had us occasionally over to his home, and we called them cottage meetings. I don't know if that term's still in vogue, but it was the word we used for him. And we just went over to his house on a Sunday night and just talked about things that were important. I don't ever remember being a specific lesson. But it's kind of like what Matt said, that they don't always have to be fun, but they can be meaningful. And the thing that was really meaningful to me about these meetings is that here he was, and he was a newlywed, and his wife was really pretty. And I remember sitting in his living room and thinking, you know, this is what I want to be. This is what I really want in my life. I want to, you know, have an eternal marriage, and I want to be a return missionary. I want to be just like this guy.
1: And have a really pretty wife.
3: Yeah, I did say that. I still say that to him when I see him now. But he really made an impression on me. And I think we sometimes, and even Flint was mentioning, we're role models to these young men. I mean, they look up to us sometimes whether we want them to or not. And it's pretty important that we show them the right way.
1: Yes. I look at you, man, and I'm sure that, and I know from the examples I've had in my ward and my own family, that it's challenging to be, you know, the father and the breadwinner and also serve all the time that is required to be in young in the young men's program. I know my husband will never forget and talks about all the time the trips that he took with his leaders from San Jose and how they, I mean, they loaded up in a bus and went across the country for 2 weeks. And I think these men took their work vacation to go spend it with these sweaty boys on the bus, which I just can't understand. But I'm telling you, it made just the hugest difference in his life, and really a lot of defining moments happened on that trip for him. And so such an important work you do. How do you find, how are you able to balance that as a leader, being so involved in scouting or in young men's, finding time to make that work and also spread yourself out in the other areas of your lives?
3: Well, I had an advantage because I had young men that age. So as my sons were growing up, I would, you know, and for you younger men than I, one of the real keys for your in raising your children is to be involved in things, and whether it's a baseball game or a concert or a play. And but so I kind of have an advantage because I had sons in the young men's program as I was going through. But, you know, I think that's a real key to be involved. And I think you can do it. I think you can do those things. I think you can budget your time and still let these young men know that you really care about them, and as well as taking care of things at home. I think it really can be done.
1: And being that example that your family is important and comes first. Mm-hmm. Yeah.
4: I think sometimes it's very overwhelming as a calling, and I remember, regardless of the position that you hold in that auxiliary, every person is different, and they can find a small or a big assignment easy or very complicated. But I think that the biggest help that you can have is really to remember that it doesn't matter if there's 100 people in the same community that could do the job better than you can. You have been the one called at this time, and you have an opportunity to grow. And but at the same time, this is not your assignment. This is not your work, your task. This is Heavenly Father's job. This is His work, and it's inspired. It's correct. The principles are righteous. You just have to try the best you can. And if you can keep that in perspective, with time, you'll become a little more competent, a little more organized, more efficient in the simple or more complex tasks. But overall, you will be able to lose that fear of, am I going to make it this week? I'm so busy. There's so much going on, and there's so many problems. That this young man is a big issue with the other young ones. Is this going to be okay? And if you keep that in perspective, and if you really seek for the guidance of the Holy Ghost, you will find those creative solutions that perhaps would have never come up to your mind in a different situations. Sometimes the difficulties of scheduling and making it happen are the opportunities for you to actually be humble enough to allow Heavenly Father to really open His ways and let things happen the way He wanted to be happening.
1: That is so good. I need that reminder. Thank you.
0: You know, I think sometimes that can be really difficult and can take a lot of energy. And for example, going on a scout camp with these young guys for a week can be challenging. You know, having to deal with them not being able to, or not being used to being out in nature. You know, they only play video games, most of them, all day long. And having to deal with those things can be hard. And you know, sometimes they have challenges and they're sad or they have difficulties in life. But, you know, just when you're out, for example, on a scout camp and you sit there with them and you sit around the fire at night and you just feel the happiness or just being with these young guys and, like, feel that friendship or that charity that they have to each other, or eventually seeing them stay active, come to church on Sundays, and you know, all that just pays off so much that it just gives you energy to keep on going, and you know, that joy you just receive for these young men, and they almost become like you, like... they become so important to you that you really care for them. Like, I don't know, like, because some of them are not very much younger than me, you know, they almost become like small, you know, little brothers or something, you know, and that's the difference, a different relationship you gain for them in a sense. And I think that just, it just fills you with so much joy that, you know, it kind of overrules those hard times a little bit.
1: Yeah.
2: One of the things that we used to always remind the young men of was the fact that they are the leaders of the church. The future of the church lies in the hands of the young men of the church. Whether we like it or not, the old men will all go. And where would the church be without the young men of today? Now, if we think about it this way, that we remind the young men that they are the future of the church. What about those who teach them? I mean, the thought of the fact that I'm helping these young men, preparing them, sending them on missions, getting them ready, prepared when they come back as husbands and become good and responsible men in the community and in the society. I mean, this is not only about the church. It's about the family. It's about the country they live in. I mean, it's such an important work that when we meet as presidency, we value what we do. We know that this is a very important task. And so even though it's difficult, I mean, handling this with your family and work and other activities that you have to be involved in, you know that you are doing a very good job. You are doing a great job. You are helping Heavenly Father accomplish His purposes, and that gives you joy. And that makes you press on, no matter how hard it will be, no matter how hard it will be to find time to do. You try to find time and create time to do such an important job.
1: So good. Adam, do you have anything? I feel like we're neglecting you at times, so.
5: No, I was winking to you, but I couldn't see it.
1: Couldn't catch it.
5: That's all right. I do. I was thinking about the Happiness Your Heritage article from President Hoofdorf, and one of the things there that I really loved is how he talked about creation and how that brings joy into your lives by organizing the disorganized out there. And, of course, being an engineering student, that is what I do. And it's what I just love doing that. And I think having that, what sparked this idea is that separation of reality that the young men have when they're playing with their iPods, when they're doing the video games or racing on electric scooters. The nuts and bolts of how all that works, I think, is such an interesting thing that can bring reality to a very forward-thinking place. I'm not explaining this very well, but thing that seems so overwhelming to me is the responsibility we have as leaders, and that we're given this opportunity to work with these young men and to help them grow up to become just like us. And I think there's things that that we can do, like help them with making those connections from an engineering standpoint, the connections of what the earth is like, what camping is like, what different fundamental joy is that we can do to help us achieve that fullness of joy. And a lot of times, you look at that idea of magnify your calling, and it's just absolutely overwhelming. And a good way to balance it is to think of these young men as though they're your, as though either they're your son or they are close to that, and they and it's the relationship that you build up between the young men and yourself that helps you to help them to see the connection of where you go from being a young man to becoming a man. And I know right now a lot of the teachers that I was teaching are now coming back from their missions, and it's very jarring to meet them again and see that they are no longer young men. They are men, and it's also very exciting to see how much progress they've made. And these are things that are eternal, that they'll continue to grow and progress. But when we think of our overall purpose for being here, it is to receive a fullness of joy. And what that joy is creation, and just being able to build relationships with each other and grow and continue to progress.
1: That's such great comments. Thank you, Matt.
4: If I may expand on a different tangent of what Adam was saying, young men are in an age that they're like sponges. They absorb information and values, and whether good or wrong, in a way and at a speed that no other age does. And when you're in a leadership position and you have the opportunity to work with these young men, I think there needs to be a sense of responsibility to help them expand on their sense of awareness. That there's a lot more to the iPods, the text messaging, the TV shows or the scooters in a sense, but at the same time that there's more to life. And I think one of the ways that I found to be successful is to involve them when there's to prepare a lesson on Sunday or a lesson for an activity, have them be done by the young man. You give them a few guidelines and you work with them, you offer your help, but have them manage it on their own way. The leaders don't necessarily have to do everything. These young men have, each one of them have special talents. Some have incredible leadership skills already, and they need the opportunity to let them grow, not to wait to be in a leadership position to do so. Involve their parents as much as you can. Some young men are not so fortunate to have a father or a mother or both in the church, but they can find other role models that are close to them. But involve the fathers as much as possible in your activities, because very often the young man activities tend to be almost a babysitting time where parents drop their kids for a few hours during the week, and that's it. If parents are very involved in the lives of their children, that is the time when the leaders and the parents can really start working on both ends. The leaders works on the church side of it, but the father builds on top of what has been taught on Sunday. And the young man don't only have one role model that is just spiritual. They have another spiritual and effective practical role model at home or in their community that they look after. There are many resources, and if you can help the young man be expand on their sense of awareness that there's more to life than just the daily things they do. They, all of a sudden, that's when they become creating their own life. That's where they build and create a future for themselves that it's not granted or given to someone else. They go out and take it, and they have a different appreciation for it. It's not just handed over to them for free.
1: Right. Such a critical time in their lives to learn about all that's available for them out there and to learn how to be leaders. And do you feel like this is the biggest, you know, what is the biggest, most important thing that these young men need to learn at this time in their lives? Is it to be leaders? I know we've talked a lot about that, but maybe you can share with us what you think is, what is the most important thing for them to learn and during the, through the young men's program and through scouting?
3: You know, I think one of the great things is to learn that they can learn to care. To care for each other, to care for their friends, to care for their leaders. I think to have charity is probably the greatest gift of all. And I think if we can teach them to care, that we're really doing our jobs well. There's a lot of things that face them, and there's a lot of things they need. But I think one thing, if they could develop a real spirit of Christianity in their lives, if they could, you were talking about your service project, Flint, and I think that's a great idea. I think that garden idea is a great idea. And the best part about it was you didn't take the money and buy candy, you know, or, you know, something that they wanted. You took the money and it would made it a service thing. And I think that's the kinds of things that we need to be creative about and teach our young men to care about people.
1: Very good.
0: I think that it's important to, as probably a classic answer, to teach them how to become like Christ. Teach them, you know, that it can still be cool and be members of the church. You know, they don't have to go out and drink and do all these things that they see the world are cool, like the world wants them to think are cool. They can be themselves. They don't have to compromise the values that they really deep down probably feel are right. That they, you know, they can they can be themselves. They can be like Christ and still have, and they can have happy lives. You know, they don't have to just be. I know in Denmark that, you know, we don't have very many members of the church, and I remember the through school, I've always been the only one in school that was a member, and that's how a lot of the young, it is for the young men, and of course also for the girls, and that's probably how it is in most of Europe, or in a lot of the parts of the States too. But they really need to understand that, you know, you're not weird because you're a member of the church. You're not an outsider or something like that. It's actually, you're the one that's doing the right things. Like, they're the people outside, you know, are probably the people that should, you know, reconsider their values and stand up for themselves some more. And like, it's really important that they learn that it's all right to stand up for themselves. The values that they learn are true.
2: Two things that I would want or like the young men to learn, in addition to what Jim and Daniel just said, is to honor the priesthood, to really understand and value the power they have or they have been given. And the second one is the value of education. I mean, almost everything in life is hinged on the ability to educate yourself and stimulate your thinking, and the world rewards creativity and education, and it's so important that the young men learn the value of education and educate themselves both spiritually and temporally. It's very important.
1: And the more knowledge you have and the more you learn, the more able you are to create.
4: I think Daniel couldn't be more right on the fact that in this time of their life they need to learn, or at least grasp on a glimpse of the idea of what it means to become like Christ. And in my life, what has made the biggest difference, and I'm a person full of defects and I have a lot of shortcomings at times, but I'm a better person today than I was 15, 20 years ago when I was a young man, because of leaders that did not sit in front of me and told me what to do how to be. They were walking side by side with me. It was almost like learning a new sport, a new technique. They were putting their arm around my shoulder and saying, well, this is how you do it. This is what you need to do in order to be like that or to become more like Christ. These are the little skills that you need to become familiar with. This is the way you honor your priesthood. And they were doing it by example, but at the same time, were never walking ahead of me. They were always on my side. And I think that, you know, I wish I had a chance to talk to these leaders of the past and tell them, look, I acted like I didn't listen when you were talking, but it really made a difference for me that you were there for me, that I didn't feel like you were telling me what to be, because young men do not want to do that. But the fact that you were on my side and had my best interest at heart, and you really set an example that I'm sure now that I'm your age, I bet it was hard. It must have been difficult for you to handle someone like me. And so I think that if you can stay on their side and walk with them through the good and the bad times, it will help them more, you know, appreciate the priesthood they have and get closer to Christ.
1: Yeah, and I think the way that you pay that back is to be the kind of leader that it sounds like you are, and to be that example to the young boys that look up to you, you know? Such great comments. Adam, do you have anything you'd like? We're kind of at the final thoughts.
5: Sure, I'll give a quick thought here. From the young men's point of view, I'm thinking if I was, like when I came into the church is a big organization, and you know, as a young man, you grow up with your whole family, possibly your whole family being members of the church, and you know, you have the prophet there and the 12 and everybody else. It seems to me that it would be really a kind of a scary feeling to be a young man, not quite sure if you really truly believe it, but you're going along with it just because otherwise you get in trouble or you don't know what may happen. But there's a big pressure to figure that out, and I think it's really important to help them to be able to learn to recognize when they're getting those spiritual promptings, and to gain their own personal testimony, and to be able to test them and have them tested and tried in their youth. I think their missions will do that very well, but it kind of gives them a training wheels in doing that and being able to help them to know it. You know, at the same time, if we believe that the church is true, and we've had the promptings, and we know that if you ask, then you will receive your own personal revelation. And I think it's important that that they have the opportunity to gain that for themselves, and from there they can branch out and grow.
1: Yeah, such great comments. Appreciate so much all of you being here today. You know, I just think about my own interest here. I have two little boys, and I just think, okay, I want to handpick all of you to be their leaders.

0: able to do. Daniel.
1: I just think it's important that these young men learn too that it's not us that want, you know, it's not because they need to become like what we want them to be, but really these things and all these principles that are taught in church and are taught by their leaders are the things that will help him be most successful in life. Like everything has been said, you know, all the education and family values and, you know, the like living the gospel principles, like those are the things that will give him the greatest joy. And like the reason why we say these things are because we've experienced it in our own lives. You know, most of us have tried to, you know, gone through hard times and have tried all these, you know, experiences that have given us that joy that the gospel brings. And that's why we these young men need to know and feel that we really care for them and we want them to be the happiest they can.
0: Yeah, and that is the greatest teacher is your example of that happiness and for them to have that desire to become, you know, to have that in their lives like you've talked about so much. Well, I appreciate so much the service that all of you offer and the sacrifice you give in your life and your dedication to changing the lives of these boys. And thank you for being with us here today on Everything Creative and having this discussion. Really appreciate it.
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5: This is Conversations, featuring discussions with members of The Church of Jesus Christ of Latter-day Saints with a unique perspective or an interesting story. Today's conversation is with Elder Stephen E. Snow of the First Quorum of 70. Elder Snow was sustained to this position in 2001. The host for this conversation is Ruth Todd. Ruth is a former television news anchor and is currently a radio and television personality.
6: Hello, everybody, and welcome to Conversations. I'm Ruth Todd, and we're delighted to have as our guest today Elder Stephen E. and Sister Phyllis Snow. Elder Snow is in the presidency of the 70, the First Quorum of the 70 of the Church of Jesus Christ of Latter-day Saints. You know, Elder Snow, first of all, we're so delighted that you both are here. Thank you for joining us on Conversations.
7: Well, thank you. We're glad to be here.
6: Happy to be here. Some people may not understand the hierarchy of the church or what that current assignment actually entails. That's a long title.
7: Well, the presidency of the 70 is comprised of 770. It's biblical, of course, in its foundation and also in the Doctrine and Covenants. And these seven presidents preside over the other quorums of the 70. There's currently eight quorums of the 70, six being Area 70, and then the first and second quorum are full-time serving members of the 70.
6: So as a member of the presidency of the 70, tell me what you are specifically assigned to right now in 2010.
7: Well, we care for all of the quorums, of course. That's our responsibility. Specifically, though, my assignment currently is for the Utah areas, Utah North, the Salt Lake City area, and the Utah South area. And then I also assist Elder Holland in Africa. So I have responsibility for the two areas in Africa as well.
6: And we'll get to Africa a little bit later, but you have some very personal feelings about that country as well.
7: I do.
6: Or that continent, rather, than many countries within the continent.
7: Yes.
6: You know, as I read and studied a little bit about both of your backgrounds, it became very clear, like it would be in most situations like this, when you see a life of success, it doesn't happen by chance. There are people all along the way that serve as great influences and great mentors. And can I just start with the good people of St. George, Utah, because they really influenced both of you in your life, would you say?
2: Yes.
7: Oh, absolutely.
2: Yes.
6: Phyllis, why don't you start and tell us a little bit about your upbringing in St. George?
2: Well, we always think we grew up in the best place at the best time. My family is from that area also, so I grew up with cousins by the dozens, grandparents, aunts, uncles, as well as really wonderful lifetime friends. Had friends that we started in kindergarten, and we actually have a little reunion planned next month. All
6: nice.
2: Get together to celebrate our next century of life. So it was just a comfortable, warm, wonderful place to grow up.
6: And gospel-centered.
2: Gospel-centered, exactly.
6: Mm-hmm. Tell us about your gospel upbringing.
2: Well, I lived just a block from the temple, so I was able to go up and walk around there.

0: There, I could look out my bedroom window at night and see it as I retired, and it was there when I woke up in the morning. Of course, my family were all involved with the church. I had wonderful teachers, leaders. I just knew that I had a lot of people who cared about me and who were watching me, and I didn't want to disappoint them.
1: Elder Snow, you're nodding. You had a similar experience. Tell us about some of your mentors.
2: Well, obviously, my parents, I'm very grateful for them. I was particularly close to my mother, who I love dearly and think about still almost every day, even though she's been gone, I guess it's been 21 years now. My grandfather, my grandparents were very, very kind to us growing up and were just an anchor, always depend on them. My grandfather, because of my father's health, he would take me camping, we'd go fishing, hunting together. Spent a lot of time with my grandfather growing up, and he was a very important role model for me.
1: I read that he owned a furniture store, is that correct? And that you spent some time and learned some great lessons. Share those with us.
2: Well, they had a furniture store in St. George, and he probably visited a lot more than he got much work done, but he loved people, and they were successful. He had the furniture store to do what he really loved. That was to raise cows, but that helped him afford to be able to be in the farming and ranching business. But he just loved the people that would come into the store and visited with them. And my grandmother was quite driven, and she'd have to remind him on occasion that it was time to get back to work because he loved to visit with folks.
1: I sense that you learned to love people by watching your grandpa in those days.
2: I probably would say that's correct. He really taught me the value of friendships and relationships with others, and everyone seemed to like him, and he liked everyone, and that's something I guess I wanted to emulate.
1: You mentioned your own parents. Your mother was really quite young when she died.
2: She was.
1: And you tell a story, you share a story about seeing her at the end of her life. I would love you to share that with our listeners.
2: Well, she died just about 2 weeks after her 60th birthday, and she had fought cancer for about 8.5 years. So it was a long, drawn-out process. And, you know, they say cancer is a disease of love, which is an odd thing to say, but it really gives people a chance to make things right, to mend fences, to do all the things that they need to get done before that time comes. A lot of times death comes very unexpectedly, but with cancer victims, it's a little different process.
1: Mm-hmm. Did you feel that way? Did you feel like it was a disease of love when it was all said and done?
2: Yeah. Yes. Now, it's very hard, very physically
1: of course.
2: Challenging, painful for her. But towards the end of her life, I said, is there anything that you regret? She had wonderful taste. She loved to find things. She had very good taste. And my sense was she always wanted a nicer home and really would have loved to have traveled. But my father... We had a dry cleaners. That was our family business, and that was a challenge. My dad supported us well, but we weren't well off by any means. And so I expected her to say that she wished she had traveled or had a nicer home, and she said, thought about it for a while, and she said, I wish I'd served more. And I thought, well, that's very unusual, because I thought she'd been a wonderful example to us, giving service all of her life to neighbors and friends and in her church calling. She served as Relief Society president.
1: Lots of service. You saw lots of service
2: right.
1: as a boy growing
2: yeah,
1: up.
2: Yeah, and she was very compassionate. And so that surprised us to have. And I said, I reminded her of that, and she said, I could have done more.
1: And so how does that affect you all these years later? You said you think of her every day still.
2: I do, yeah. I just have decided you can't do too much when it comes to helping others. You just can't ever do too much.
1: And how about you, Phyllis? Do you have any singular experiences with either of your parents that stick with you every day?
0: Well, I am really blessed because my parents are both still living, and I still have the opportunity to learn from them, and they have been wonderful examples of service, of doing what the Lord asks. My father still does sealing in the St. George Temple. He does twice a week. He goes one day a week, but he does two different shifts there. They taught me that the same thing a lot that Stephen learned, that you take care of people, because I don't ever see my parents pass a chance to be able to do something for someone. And I think my father taught me that you just only say nice things. I'm still working on that one a little bit, but I know that when you say good things, if you're going to say something, say something nice. And I think that was a great example. But they, my parents have really made an impact on my life and still do, thankfully.
1: What a great blessing that they are still alive. How old are they? You know, once you get past a certain age, it's okay to ask that question, right?
0: It's absolutely okay. My mom's 88 and my dad's 89.
1: Well, you are lucky then.
0: I am.
1: And we wish them well. So it was time to get an education. You left St. George. In fact, you really left St. George. You went quite a ways north into cold country. That was brave. Tell us about your education, Elder Snow.
2: I graduated from Utah State, attended a year at Dixie College, now Dixie State, and loved that. I was back from my mission. Phyllis was in a master's program at Utah State. And it became pretty clear that if I was going to marry her, I'd be attending Utah State, which I did, and which I loved that experience. It was
1: quick,
2: great.
1: Buy a coat, leave St. George,
2: right.
1: And go find Phyllis.
2: It was quite a change, for sure. Yeah, those winters were pretty tough that first year after being in St. George all our lives.
1: But you studied accounting?
2: I did,
1: And what was your master's program in, Phyllis?
0: It was in deaf education.
1: And
0: I also loved Utah State. I had, for some reason, from a young girl, I think probably 4-H, up there in the summers, I had always said, I'm going to go to Logan. My parents always thought, why on earth would you want to go up there where it's so cold? I think my mother went through every store in St. George and bought anything that looked like it might keep me warm before she sent me that far away from home. But we loved our experience there.
1: As so many do. It's a special place up there in Logan as well.
0: Yes.
1: And then you decided to study law. What influenced you to go to law school?
2: Yeah, you know, I kind of decided probably junior high school, that's what I wanted to do, is I wanted to be a lawyer. And my mother always wanted me to be a doctor, but I couldn't stand the sight of blood. So it sounded like a nice alternative. And who knows why we come up with some of these ideas.
1: But in the back of your head, it always been there?
2: That's what I always wanted to do.
1: The whole time you served a mission and...
2: Yes, yes. And the accounting degree I felt would be good background for law and... that was recommended, and so I did. And I went to BYU for law school and enjoyed that experience, too.
1: Tell me about your mission. That sandwiched in between all these years, but you served a mission.
2: The North German mission in Germany. A very defining time, as most young men and sisters who serve. It was a defining time in my life as far as really grounding my testimony and helping me understand what's really important in life.
1: Tell us a little bit more. What were some of the salient experiences that shaped you?
2: Well, I, like most young men, grew up in the Aaronic priesthood, hearing these missionaries return and tell about their wonderful experiences. And you'd see the contrast of before they left and when they returned. And they invariably would say it was the best 2 years or the happiest 2 years of my life. And I really wanted, to be part of that. And I always felt the desire to serve, and I'm very glad I chose to go on a mission. And I got in the mission field, though I must say, as a young missionary, not understanding a word of German, and I started to wonder what those missionaries, returned missionaries, were talking about. I didn't really feel very happy initially. No one wanted to hear a message. No one understood. I couldn't understand any German. The little kids understood German better than I. Even the dogs seemed to understand German better. And as I served and I worked and I studied, and I started to understand what really makes us happy, and that inner peace and joy that we receive when we're doing what's right, what our Heavenly Father wants us to do, that brought me a lot of comfort and a lot of happiness. And truly, it was the best 2 years. Mm-hmm. It was a wonderful time. Now, the years since have been even better. But those up to that point in my life were wonderful. That was a wonderful experience.
1: Do you ever practice your German? Do you get a chance to use it?
2: You know, we went back last spring. We were in Germany, and it was wonderful. But I found those files are locked up pretty tight in my brain.
1: You have to be there a while for them to unlock.
2: Yeah, I haven't kept up my language like I should. I felt badly about that, actually.
1: Phyllis, did you keep in touch with Elder Snow while he was a missionary?
0: I did. I wrote every week.
1: And did you notice a change? Was there a metamorphosis? You know, obviously he can say what happened to him. Did you see a change as well?
0: Definitely. And at first...
2: She just thought I was weird when I came home.
0: Yeah, I was going to say, at first it was really different. I think because we'd known each other so well before, we had to have a period of adjustment to get to know each other. We'd both changed a lot while he had been gone. And... So it was an interesting time for a little while when he came home. But I realized how much he had learned in the way of patience, understanding. He was much more aware of other people's feelings. And he was just a kinder, gentler person when he returned.
1: All those things girls look for and really
0: yes.
1: hope for in a husband, right?
0: That's why I tell young women they definitely want to send those young men off on a mission. There's a lot they learn, and you don't have to teach it to them. Somebody else can.
1: So let's say you got married. How long after you got home then?
2: 6 months.
1: 6 months.
2: Yeah.
1: And then moved. That was when you went off to law school and finished your undergrad and those things?
0: Yes.
1: When did you end up back in St. George? Right after law school?
2: Right.
1: Uh-huh. Mm-hmm. So you went down. Tell us what job you took and where you ended up.
2: I started, made an offer with a local law firm, and then I was also a county prosecutor, a deputy county attorney. So for a couple of years, I prosecuted for Washington County. I was a deputy county attorney, which was a very interesting experience.
1: I'm sure. Did you ever have to prosecute someone you knew or you knew their family?
2: Hey, in those years, I knew about everyone that we prosecuted.
1: I would imagine. I mean, it was a pretty small town at that time.
2: It was a small town, and that was hard. And some people that I didn't really want to prosecute, you kind of had the duty to to do it.
1: But you learned a lot?
2: Yes, I learned a lot. Mm-hmm. Some things weren't pleasant. I think we like to think that things are going better in our communities than sometimes they are. I think you find out a lot of things that it kind of open your eyes to some of the problems and challenges people face.
1: Mm-hmm. How many years were you the prosecuting attorney
2: a couple of years.
1: Just a couple of years. Well, I see that you raised 4 sons. I want you to tell me about your family. That's a houseful and that's a busy bunch.
0: It was a busy bunch. I said I felt like I was at scout camp. We had 3 of our own and later adopted our 4th son. But I remember when our 3rd son was born that Stephen's mother came to the hospital and she said, "Do you realize this means 9 years straight of Pinewood Derbies?"
1: There's a nice wish, right?
0: Yeah. You know? So yeah, Cub Scouts, scouting, we did. I just kind of put aside my dolls and dishes and learned how to hike and ski and play in the great outdoors.
1: Well, I see you were the Cub Master for your sons. What was that experience like when you had your own boys right there in your Cubs?
0: It was a lot of fun. It was back, and most people might not even understand this, but my youngest son, who wasn't a scout yet but knew about Pac-Man, would call me the Cub Pac-Master. So it was all good. It was fun. I loved the time with them.
1: You know, as a mother raising sons in the gospel, as a father too, but I'm going to direct this question toward Phyllis. As a mother raising boys, what did you do from the time they were little, to raise them so they would willingly serve missions?
0: Well, one thing that we did was we always talked about when you go on your mission. It was not ever a question, but, you know, this is something when you go on your mission. We referred back to their father's mission and what a blessing it had been in his life. And we tried as best we could with boys to do the scripture study together. We weren't always successful, but we did that often. And family home evening was always a rowdy challenge, but we just tried to help them to understand that the gospel was important to us and help them to see the blessing it was in their life and then to encourage them and let them know that there was nothing they could do that would be more helpful to them or more benefit to them than to be able to go out and dedicate themselves to the Lord and teach others about the gospel and about the Savior.
1: Thank you, Phyllis. You're listening to Conversations. I'm Ruth Todd, and our guests today are Elder Stephen E. and Sister Phyllis Snow. Elder Snow is in the presidency of the 70, of the first quorum of the 70 of the Church of Jesus Christ of Latter-day Saints. Elder Snow, we just asked your wife, but what are your memories of raising those boys in St. George? What did you do to help them want to live the gospel?
2: Well, we try to be good examples. Sometimes, as parents, any parent knows, it's sometimes a challenge Sunday morning getting everybody ready to go to church. And most of the time that fell on Phyllis's shoulders because I was off on some responsibility. But they were pretty good to be supportive and going to church. We tried to spend a lot of time together as family. I think that made a difference because we felt like we could communicate with the boys. They could talk to us. We could talk to them. That was important. I tried to spend a night a week. I set aside one night a week where I'd just go out with them one-on-one and spend. So I had four boys. So every week of the month, I'd spend Wednesday night with one of them. And we did everything from bowling to movie to dinner to just whatever they wanted to do, we'd go do. And I found that to be really valuable time looking back on just being able to talk and communicate with each other. Tried to teach them, you know, our scripture study we did in the morning, and during school we did pretty well. In the summer it was more of a challenge, but I think they grew to appreciate particularly the Book of Mormon, where we spent most of our time in our family study.
1: If I had your boys around this table, they would certainly remember those one-on-one outings with their father. Do they talk about them?
2: Yeah, they do. I think it was a great time for all of us. It was just nice. I didn't really fully appreciate how important that was at the time, but in hindsight, it was very valuable time with them.
0: They do. They bring that up all the time and talk about the time that they spent with her, when Dad took them bowling, or when Dad did this, or when they did that.
1: Sometimes important. The mom, you want to be there, and you want to be at the crossroads, but you get to be part of the furniture. And I sometimes think when the father can do that, it has such a different impact, and it sounds like that's what happened maybe with your boys?
0: Yes, they enjoyed. I mean, we did a lot of family things, but I think they just loved having their dad all to themselves.
1: People always are interested and ask me after I've interviewed someone on Conversations, well, what do they like to do? So outside of your work or your church responsibilities, what were the hobbies you said you did things as a family that you enjoyed as a family and then individually? Phyllis, start with you.
0: Well, I learned to enjoy more of the outdoor things. That hadn't been my natural nature.
1: But a learned behavior,
0: yes.
1: Not innate, right? I get
0: but
1: that.
0: I did. And I learned to snow ski. However, when we got to the point that, you know, I was still only comfortable on the bunny hill and they were all doing the black diamonds, I said, now let me just stay at the lodge with my book. I'll have the hot chocolate ready.
1: Perfect.
0: And then we were all happy. But I did. I enjoyed being out with them and hiking and so forth. But I like to, right now, my passion is knitting. I love to knit, and I love to read. So I'm maybe a little quieter hobbies than the boys had, but.
1: Well, it was all those Pinewood Derbies for so many years, probably, that drove you to something a little bit more quiet, you think, maybe?
0: I think that was it.
1: What about you, Elder Snow?
2: Well, we did the family things, a lot of hiking, a lot of great places in southern Utah to hike.
1: The best. So,
2: yeah, we did a lot of that. We did, Phyllis said, snow skiing. And we had a cabin in Pine Valley, an old home that was built in the 1870s that was kind of a project that we remodeled. And that was a lot of fun for us and for myself and the boys. And we had a boat. One thing about a boat and boys and water and sand and sun, they're always happy.
1: Always.
2: And so that was a time where we had them to ourselves. So we'd go to the Lake Powell a lot. So that time together with them was very important. I think when President Hinckley asked us to spend worthwhile time with our families, I think that's just a key. It's not just family home evening. It's really other activities as well. And so those were really memorable times and I think important to us as a family. Now I just love golf. I grew up loving sports. I played ball through school, and You know, my seasons were defined as baseball, football, basketball. But I'm fortunate enough to, I'm not very good, but I love the game of golf, and I just didn't take it up till I was 40, but I just love the game. And in the winter, I still ski, so, and it's great to be here in Salt Lake and have that opportunity. So.
1: You can do just about anything.
2: Yeah.
1: Having four sons, and you mentioned yourself, you were gone a lot, and so a lot fell to Phyllis's shoulders. What is it about a wife and mother that you appreciate so much now that your children are raised and on their own? What is it specifically about Phyllis that you appreciated and appreciate?
2: She loved the boys, but she was no pushover. And I think with boys particularly, you've got to be strong. And they always knew where she stood on things. Now they, you know, years later, we find out now some stories of things that happened.
1: The old family secrets come out at Thanksgiving table.
2: That's right.
1: Yes.
2: But they were good boys, but they knew what was expected. And I think as parents, it's important that we define expectations. We used to say, we don't really have any rules in this house until you break one. But they pretty well knew what we expected. So I think that's important. And Phyllis, thankfully, was very good at that. Plus, she's a very good cook.
0: Can't buy enough groceries when you're raising teenagers.
2: You go to the grocery store in the afternoon, and that evening they tell you there's nothing in the house to eat. So it's, but they're fun. She is a great mother and grandmother, and I think was great for boys. They didn't get away with much with Phyllis.
1: Phyllis, he said you're a grandmother. You don't look old enough to be a grandmother, but tell me about your grandchildren. How many do you have, and where are they?
0: We have 12, with number 13 on the way. And luckily, right now, they're all at least in the western states. We have them in California, Arizona, and Utah. And they're just the best. I could go on the rest of the interview about how adorable and intelligent and delightful those grandchildren are.
1: Oh, you are a grandma, after all, aren't you? Terrific. Well, in 1994, big changes for the Snow family. Tell us about that call from the church.
2: We had a call to serve as mission president in the California San Fernando Mission. We didn't know initially where that call was to be. It was an English-speaking mission. And then during the spring, as we were waiting our assignment, Phyllis said, you know, Southern California was in the news a lot with floods and fires, and it was the same year of the O.J. Simpson matter. And Phyllis said, you know, I don't care where we go as long as it's not Southern California.
1: Well, there you
2: and
1: have
2: then
1: it, right?
2: As soon as she said that, she said, oh, I shouldn't have said that. And ultimately, that was the call. And we loved that experience. We just loved California. We loved the people. The members of the church are so wonderful there. And we just had a great experience. We opened a new mission that was carved out of three existing missions. And so that was a very nice, interesting experience. And it was really a life-changing kind of experience for us.
1: How so?
2: Well, you know, at age 44, you're able to kind of step off the merry-go-round of life, and you're able to focus on full-time missionary work. And being able to work with some of these wonderful young elders and sisters that are called to serve, what a privilege that is. And I think for that three-year period, you really get a chance to kind of self-examine what you want to do for the rest of your life and what things are important to you, what makes you happy. And a lot of the stuff we'd been doing, while it was important, was it the best thing to do? Think of Elder Oaks' talk recently a couple of years ago on good, better, and best. We always did good and good things, but you start to understand maybe we should focus on the best things. And so I remember returning to my law practice after our mission. I had a client come in and just unload some horrible legal problems. And my inclination is, I've been home 2 weeks, and I said, well, what does this have to do with your eternal salvation? That's not what the client wanted to hear.
1: I'm sure.
2: But it does kind of really help you focus on what's important.
1: It's interesting that you say that, because at age 44, most people in the world are really just at the height of their career, and that would be the main focus. And here you're just, you know, immediately taken off one track and put on another track. And what an interesting time to be offered that perspective. It has to change everything for the rest of your life.
2: It did, and it's a very valuable experience for that opportunity to step back, to be engaged in something so worthwhile, and at the same time try to kind of figure out what was really important to you for the rest of your life.
1: You stay in touch with some of your missionaries?
2: We do. Maybe not as well as we should, but we do.
1: They know where to find you now.
2: They do.
0: Yeah, they do. And we love to hear from them.
2: We really do.
1: Phyllis, tell me about being the mother of that mission in California. How was it for you?
0: Well, Stephen said, it was just a life-changing time for us. And having not served a mission myself, it was wonderful to see how that work goes, how difficult it is. I appreciated so much more as my boys went on their missions to know what they were doing and how things were, to watch the changes. Every missionary that came went home better than when they came, and it was a delight to be able to watch them grow and change and change people's lives.
1: We have listeners all the time that are contemplating a mission. Give them your best ideas or your best reasons for going.
0: Oh, there's no reason not to go. Just to take yourself out of life and put yourself, and you can wake up every morning knowing you're doing what is the right thing to be doing, what the Lord wants you to do. That's a wonderful, wonderful experience. And blessings come, and we have seen this, and we taught it to our missionaries, or we've taught it to our boys, and they've reminded us. Blessings continue to come throughout your life for that service.
1: Which is a really empowering concept when you think about it. If you go on a mission and serve every day and wake up, like you said, trying to do the work of the Savior, that's what is more empowering than that? So I think people sometimes are, don't go on a mission because they're afraid they might not be able to do it. After this experience, have you continued to be able to stay more missionary-minded? Did you become more that way?
0: We definitely became more missionary-minded. I still sometimes find that I need a little jump start again to keep that focus. But whenever I start to drift, I just need to think about what a blessing the gospel has been in my life and in my family's mm-hmm. life, and to know how that's something important to share with others. So,
1: and I'm sure you saw many lives changed in California through the work of all your missionaries.
2: We did. It was, missionary work, while the place is different where they serve, it's kind of the same. Sometimes some of them have a little maybe better creature comforts. Southern California is a little easier that way than maybe Ghana. Mm-hmm. But, the work's kind of the same everywhere. You get up, you have to get up on time, you have to study, you have to get out and find people to teach. And it's a miraculous thing to take young people and give them that opportunity, and probably the most selfish time of their life, 19, 21, 22-year-olds, and give them the opportunity to give of themselves to others is a wonderful thing. And it's we find those that serve are young people who serve. It gets it starts their life out in the correct way, and the chances of them marrying in the temple are greatly increased. And our senior couples who go, the interesting thing is you talk to a couple who served, it's not hard to encourage them to go again. Those who have done it. Now, there's a lot of reasons, and some people aren't able to serve, and there's family considerations and some financial considerations, obviously, in today's economy. But, the best thing grandparents can do for their grandchildren is to serve a mission. What an example that is to their families to go out and serve. And sometimes those kids pray to keep their parents out because things go well. They're blessed while their parents serve. So it's a wonderful experience.
1: So you get home from your mission, and you reestablish your law practice. And then, let's see, you knew it was going to be a busy summer. That summer you had I understand it was your 30th wedding anniversary, is that right? And you had three sons getting married in one summer. Almost three consecutive months. Wasn't that the plan?
2: May, July, and August.
1: Okay, so May, July. Busy. At least you weren't the mother of the bride. At least you were the mother of the grooms.
0: Well, that's what I thought, but it still ended up being quite a bit to worry about.
1: So it was already a busy enough spring and summer, but then something else happened. Tell us about that.
2: Well, I just remember the Saturday night before the call came. I'd finished landscaping our home. We'd built a new home after our mission. And the flowers were all in, and everything was done. And
1: feeling pretty good, weren't you?
2: Yes, the sun was setting. Phyllis comes out onto the patio and gives me a hug, and she says, "It doesn't get any better than this." And we were preparing for our first our son's reception, which was held at our home. And then Monday morning, I had a call from President Hinckley. It was probably a 3-minute telephone conversation, and he called me to serve in the First Quorum of 70, and then told us our first assignment would be Johannesburg, South Africa.
1: And how many months did you have to prepare to go from that perfect landscaped yard in your new home to South Africa?
2: That was the Monday before General Conference in 2001 in April and end of March, and then we left for Africa in the mid-August.
1: So you got all those boys married.
2: Just barely.
1: 1, 2, 3. And then off you went.
2: Yes.
1: That had to be a huge life change. Africa. I mean, California is one thing. Africa is a whole different story.
0: Well, and to be thinking that we're going to leave these three newlyweds and go halfway around the world, we jokingly said, though, maybe those daughter-in-laws were praying us over there so they could, I don't know, no. It was just a difficult kind of a busy time to finish up work, sell our home. The one nice thing was with three children getting married, we didn't have to worry about what to do with the furniture.
2: Yeah, our youngest son, who has a bit of a sense of humor, said, well, boys, he said, it looks like the gravy train's leaving for Africa.
1: Well, at least they got a few pieces of furniture, right?
2: Yeah, that's right. That's, yeah.
1: So tell us about your experience.
2: Well, we were there 4 years, arrived in August of 2001, came home in 2005. Our last weekend there was with President Hinckley when he stopped in Nairobi, Kenya, before he dedicated the Nigeria Temple in Aba. And we supervised, I was in the area of presidency of the Africa Southeast area, which included as far north as Ethiopia, Kenya, Uganda, DR Congo, all the way south down into South Africa. I don't think there's anything that quite prepared us for that experience. It was, Phyllis said the first 6 weeks her jaws ached from her mouth dropping open. It was just unbelievable.
1: What do you mean? Why did your jaw fall open?
0: Everything looks different, and everything sounds and smells. It was just a different place completely, but it was so beautiful. And I don't know, I think I had just thought National Geographic and pictured it would all be a jungle or a desert. Mm-hmm. It's really, there's some of the most beautiful places over there, and the people were just unbelievably happy and kind and open, and it was just my jaw was dropping open, but it was for wonderful things, not the other way. I just was amazed and delighted with everything.
2: We used to say, God saved Africa for last. It's his best work, the beauty of the continent, the animals. But, you know, that all pales in comparison to the hearts of the people. They are wonderful. And they have all kinds of challenges and trials they deal with. But they are so good. And the church is such a miracle there, how it changes lives and gives people hope. And to be part of that was just a rare privilege for both of us to be part, to be able to attend those worship services with those good people and fill of their spirit and hear their testimonies and testimony meeting, hear them bear testimony of the Savior, of the church, even of the pioneers who they would have no real point of reference necessarily other than what they read. That was a very valuable and interesting experience. And occasionally we'll be sitting in Sunday school and we'll lean over to one another and say, I miss Africa, because it's the pureness of the gospel. It's pretty much first generation there. We used to, when there's be trials or challenges, we'd say, well, we're kind of still in Nauvoo here.
1: Mm-hmm.
2: And so there was difficulty in the early history of the church, but they're working through those challenges, and the gospel's growing there in a very miraculous way. So there's you know, close to 400,000 members of the church now in Africa. When I was a young missionary, there was maybe 5,000.
1: Huge growth.
2: Yeah.
1: You're listening to Conversations. Our guests today are Elder Stephen E. Snow and his wife, Phyllis Snow, and we are talking about the beauty of Africa, that the landscape, the geography is all incredible, but the hearts of the people is what is the most beautiful to the Snows. Did you feel that immediately, or did you need to get to be around them for a while?
2: Well, I think there, for me, and I think Phyllis is the same mind, it was almost an immediate connection.
1: Mm-hmm.
2: And I think unexpectedly so, because their cultures are, you know, Africa's not one country. It's dozens of different countries. So every place was different, and but every place interesting and unique and sometimes difficult. But I've personally felt a very instant connection with them.
1: Here in the United States and around the world, we see so many images of poverty. We see the need for help, humanitarian aid. How does the church fit into all of this, and how are the members of the church who really have very little there?
2: The thing we learn probably most quickly is happiness is not defined by material things.
1: I mean, they don't have that much, correct?
2: No, no.
1: Is that right?
2: No, but you'll never meet more joyous, happy people. And the gospel brings great happiness to our members there. So that was probably the first thing we learned. The second thing is there's a lot of very good people, a lot of great charitable organizations who do a lot of good and a lot of giving, a lot of service in Africa. But we as a church do some amazing humanitarian things there. I think that's probably pretty well known by most members of the church. But, you know, the gospel principles we teach is self-reliance, the benefits of the perpetual education fund, helping young people change their lives, get an education. It kind of reminds me of the old parable, if you give a person a fish, he eats for a day, but if you teach him to fish, he's fed for a lifetime. And so the church does a very good job of preparing people for the future, at the same time helping them with some of their immediate temporal needs. I don't know how you feel, but that's...
0: I think... I had the same feelings about the people and about their happiness, even though they had very little. But what they had, they were more grateful for than we are. They were more content than we tend to be, and more willing to share than we tend to be, even with all that we have. But I did really learn to appreciate the church and the welfare program and the humanitarian in that. As Stephen said, we teach them to help themselves. We don't go in and do it for them. They have to do something. In some of the countries where food is so scarce, we actually would have them plant gardens around the chapels because there was water available there, and many of them didn't have water available at their home to have a garden. But they had to come. The ground was there and the tools were there, but they had to come and do the work. And I think that makes the difference. Or if they were doing a well, they had to place the pipe. They had to help with it. It wasn't just stand back and watch. We'll come and fix this for you.
1: A personal investment.
0: Yes, because we can't fix it. They have to fix it themselves, but we can certainly give them encouragement and give them a hand.
2: One of the examples of personal gratitude that we were talking about this the other day, we were in a ward, a branch initially just outside Johannesburg called Cat Lahong. It was during the rainy season, and we visited for their fast and testimony meeting. And a sister stood and shared her testimony, a wonderful African matriarch. And she said, "I just want you to know how grateful I am for my roof." Now, when's the last time you thought about your roof? And that just is an example of being grateful for what they have. And that was a great lesson to me.
1: Mm-hmm. When you think about the growth of the church in Africa, is that purity of spirit that you're talking about, is that a key part in acceptance of the gospel?
2: Well, Africans, as a rule, are very, very anchored into the Bible. They know the scriptures, and that's probably directly connected, actually, to the work of the early English missionaries, the London Missionary Society. sent missionaries there as early as the 1800s. So much of sub-Saharan Africa is very, very well grounded in the Bible. Mm-hmm. And so they resonate to the message of the Restoration. They resonate to another testament of the Savior, the Book of Mormon. They love to the Book of Mormon. They love to read about the Savior and his teachings. And so they are quite spiritually prepared for the gospel message. It's not Africa, we don't need to worry about whether or not we'll grow there. The question is whether we can establish the church in a meaningful way that it blesses the lives of others, because people are very attracted to our message. It's just important that we grow the church from centers of strength so we can serve the needs of the members as they come into the church.
1: It's probably different country to country, but as a general rule, share with us how the church is perceived first by the people, the general population, as well as the governments of these countries.
2: Well, we had 28 countries in Africa Southeast area that we were responsible for, and each one is an individual story, of course. Some countries were very well received. The humanitarian work we do there is very well known and very much appreciated. Registration is not a problem, or being able to conduct business as a church, as build chapels and so forth, is not a problem. Other countries that don't know us as well, where we're newer, sometimes we have to overcome challenges. We have to let them understand who we are and help them understand what we stand for. One great opportunity that we used is having people come and visit the Religion and Law Symposium that's sponsored each year out of Brigham Young University, and to be able to be on campus and to come to General Conference and to have lunch with the president of the church and other general authorities. People come away from that experience understanding that this isn't some small cult that's come to their country, that this is a very established, meaningful religion, and that's opened a lot of doors for us as well. By and large, the problems are just because people don't yet know us too well, but we're overcoming them.
1: And the general population, do you think that if missionaries knock at their door, people know who they are?
2: It depends on country to country.
1: Country to country,
2: but
1: okay.
2: I think, yes, we're generally quite well received, though. Wouldn't you say, Bills?
0: Yes, but again, generally, just because they're most are Christian, and at least the areas where we have our missionaries, and they are quite Christian, so they're happy to hear the message.
2: They would see a missionary name tag, for example, and say, "Oh, you have the name of my Savior on your name tag.
0: Where is your church?
2: Where is your church?
0: Can I come?"
2: Yeah, so it's a little different than my experience as a young missionary in Germany.
1: So you were there for 4 years, then you come back here, and you've been here for the last
2: 5 years.
1: The last 5 years. As I read over some of the talks you have given, I saw some really wonderful themes, and a couple of them seemed to pop up several times, and one of those is service. And you know, that was one of the first things you said at the beginning of this conversation, was that you were left a legacy and are continuing to be shown a legacy of service. That's really important, and you talk a lot about that in your talks.
2: Well, I think we all, I feel sometimes a little like my mother, I don't do enough, but I think of the most meaningful experiences of my life have always involved some kind of opportunity to serve or some kind of service, that not necessarily service directly related to a church calling, but just of helping others.
1: Well, I love your idea of not just waiting for an opportunity to kind of hit you on the head or fall on your lap, but you say to go out and look for it.
2: Well, often we say, if there's anything we can do, give us a call. You know, that's a nice thing to say, but wouldn't it be better just to go do something, even if it's inconsequential or small? I think even small things are appreciated by those who are going through difficult times in their life.
1: Another one of the themes is change. And I love your quote. Let me share with our listeners a quote. This was given in the Sunday morning session of General Conference of April 2009, when you said, "Most of us do not seek or even welcome dramatic changes, but change is an essential part of life's experiences. Too often we are reluctant to enter the next stage, begin the next challenge. Maybe we are too comfortable, fearful, or lacking in faith. Grandmother's lap is often more comfortable than the trials of kindergarten. And then you finish with our parents' basement with unlimited video games, maybe more appealing than college, marriage, or a career. After talking to you this hour, you are poster children for change and, you know, attacking change and not resisting it. So you've lived what you're telling us.
2: Well, and we didn't expect that. We intended to live our life out in our home in southern Utah and St. George and practice law and raise our boys and have our grandchildren
1: enjoy
2: over.
1: That porch and that garden.
2: That's exactly right. And but you know what? I wouldn't trade the changes for anything. And I think sometimes we're reluctant to move forward in our lives. We're fearful or... Mm-hmm. And there's some great adventures out there, and we should not shy from changes that come our way.
1: What is some help that you could offer? How do you accept change graciously and realize that it's the path you're to go on in your life?
0: I think one of the things that through these changes you've talked about and some other changes that have happened in our lives with on a more personal basis and so forth, we don't always just embrace them, I'll be honest. And especially I don't. It sometimes takes me a little while of wondering why and how and what and so forth. But once I can stop and think about it and realize that I'm in the Lord's hands and put my faith back where it belongs and realize that I need to do my part and it will all work out, then it can be, I can calmly at least move into it, even if it's just for the next, a day at a time. But that does help to calm me down to think, this is doable, mm-hmm. this will work. And as Stephen said, we've always been happy. At the other end, it's nice to look back and say, okay, we did need that. Look what we learned. Look how we've grown. Look how it's helped us. Wouldn't want to do some of them again, but I wouldn't change them.
1: Mm-hmm. So the tool you're telling me that you would use is faith
0: yes.
1: in the Lord.
0: Yes.
1: Simple as that.
0: Yes.
1: Mm-hmm. One of the other themes that I really loved in one of your talks was the importance of renewing and remembering. And you said that we need to remember to renew. What did you mean by that? I thought that was just lovely.
2: Well, thank you, first of all. I think it's important to remember. I think too often we forget those spiritual experiences that grounded us in our faith. I think it's important to remember prayers that were answered, and it's important to feel how we felt when we knew something was true that we'd read in the scriptures. And I think those are the experiences that shape us. And I think... you know, even feelings I had as a young boy when I first felt things were true that I was learning about the church and the gospel. But I think the most powerful experience of my early years, of course, was a missionary experience, because those were such powerful spiritual awakenings, really, in my life. And that has helped create a foundation that I could build on spiritually for the rest of my life. But, you know, it's not enough just to remember. I couldn't survive my lifetime on the spiritual experiences I had as a 19 and 20-year-old.
1: As much as they're anchors.
2: They're anchors, and
1: they don't last a lifetime.
2: And you have to remember them, but you have to find yourself in a position in life that you can continue to renew spiritual experiences. And it's easy to get off track. It's easy to wander away because there's so much clutter and noise and busyness in today's world. But if we can... if we can do what we've been taught, if we can pray, and if we can stay in the scriptures, even if it's maybe a shorter time than we would maybe as a full-time missionary, but a few minutes a day, if we can serve, if we can find ourselves worthy to have spiritual promptings and direction from the Holy Ghost, then we can continue to renew those spiritual experiences. That I think that's the point I was trying to make mm-hmm. in that thing.
1: What do you do, Phyllis, to remember to renew? What works for you?
0: The things that he mentioned, the daily prayers, my personal prayers, mm-hmm. the time to visit with my Heavenly Father, scriptures. I love the Book of Mormon. I have a difficult time if I haven't had a chance to at least read in the Book of Mormon a little bit each day to be reminded of the many teachings there and the truths of that. And I've been trying a little bit lately to just turn off some of the noise in the world and give myself just a little bit more time to let my mind wander around wherever it may go. And it's interesting where it does go at times when the TV's off and even the music, the background music and other mm-hmm. things are just off and I'm doing something in a quiet mode.
1: Isn't it interesting that we can feel the most renewal when we do the little things? They're simple, but the little things, it seems from your experience, are the big things.
2: Well, and I think as Phyllis said too, it's important that we ponder.
1: Mm-hmm.
2: Life's pretty busy and there's not a lot of time to ponder. But I think even if it's after our prayers, if we just spend a few moments pondering to see if the Lord has anything for us to know.
1: Mm. One of the other themes that is recurrent in some of your talks is gratitude. And I think this goes hand in hand with pondering. And you seem to place a great emphasis on the importance of gratitude. Tell us about that.
2: Well, I think generally in our prayers, we're inclined to present a laundry list of requests to the Lord. And while that's important and necessary, it's important that he is aware of our needs, but it's important that we express to him our needs and desires. But I think he appreciates us expressing gratitude for our many blessings. And I think, again, we've said this already, but that lesson was really driven home in Africa, when people are so grateful for so little, and yet have everything they need, even though by our standards, of first world standard, they have very, very little. So I think it's important that we appreciate our blessings.
1: Mm-hmm. In your talk during the priesthood session during October of 2001, you said this. I don't know how you feel about me quoting you right across the table, but I'm just going to remind you. Pursuit of career goals, wealth, and material rewards can cloud our perspective and often leads to a lack of appreciation for the bounteous blessings of our present circumstances. It is precarious to dwell on why we have not been given more. It is, however, beneficial and humbling to dwell on why we have been given so much. Turns it right around.
2: Well, I think we're all, I find myself, you know, that's something I think we all struggle with, and I think it's important to be grateful for our blessings.
0: If we just daily would count the blessings that come from having the gospel in our lives, we would experience that gratitude.
2: It's funny that I made that statement at times when it was hard to do wrong in the economy. I mean, everyone was doing well. We were making great sums of money, some of our people. And, you know, in the course of a very few short years, that's the one blessing of a downturn is it's brought people back to some of the basics. We see, for example, temple attendance is better. And we see a lot of good things. Although this is a painful time, it does help us turn our hearts back to where they should be.
1: It's so interesting that our happiness seems to not depend so much on our circumstance, but our attitude about that circumstance. And what you're saying is if you have that attitude of gratitude, it changes your whole view.
3: Definitely.
1: We're just about out of time for the hour, but I would love to give you both the chance to leave any message to our listening audience that you would like to share with them. Sister Snow, why don't we start with you?
0: Well, I think with all the things that we've talked about, it comes down to the gospel. As we've said, it's the peace and the joy and the happiness of having the gospel in your life. It's knowing that we have a loving Heavenly Father who knows us. He knows us individually. He knows what we need, and He has blessings in store for us if we just put ourselves in the place where He can give those to us, and then if we just take the time to acknowledge them and realize how very blessed we truly are to have all that we have.
1: Thank you. Elder Snow.
2: I'd probably build on that point. I'd probably make two points, I guess. One is pay attention. It's a very exciting time to be a member of the church. I mean, to think a week or 10 days ago, President Monson dedicated a temple in the former Soviet Union. As a young missionary serving in a divided Germany at the height of the Cold War, that is just unbelievable that that could have happened in my lifetime. To see temples dot the earth, 134 temples. When Phyllis and I married, our goal was to visit every temple in the church. I think in 1971, there were 16 temples. It was very doable. We'll never get to those temples now. It is a wonderful time to see the church grow throughout the world. So I think pay attention, because it's a very exciting time.
1: That's good advice. Pay attention, everybody. Did you hear that? Okay. You said you had another point.
2: And secondly, is take advantage of the blessings of the gospel. It's a gospel of happiness, and it can bring great joy and peace in our lives if we'll just

0: We appreciate you being here.
1: Thank you very much.
0: And we hope you'll join us again next time on Conversations. I'm Ruth Todd. Thanks for being with us today.
2: This has been Conversations, featuring discussions with members of the church with a unique perspective or an interesting story. Today's conversation has been with Elder Stephen E. Snow of the First Quorum of 70 of The Church of Jesus Christ of Latter-day Saints. The host was Ruth Todd.
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2: Life is painful at times. Pain is defined as a physical suffering associated with a disease or an injury, a physical discomfort such as pricking, throbbing, or aching. Pain is also described as acute mental or emotional suffering. Interestingly enough, the word evolves from a Greek word meaning payment. The process of pain is intended to lead to evasive action, such as refraining from a hot burner or other harmful circumstances. Who among us hasn't felt the discomfort of pain? Most of us rarely have to give it much thought, unless we cut ourselves, stub a toe, or stay in the sun too long. We know from our study of the gospel that pain is one of the classic opposites in all things, one of the contrasts that allows us to appreciate the opposite feeling, pleasure. Because mental or spiritual pain is also unpleasant, experiencing it can lead us to make a change in our behavior. But what about chronic pain, the condition of pain that seemingly never ends? What is its purpose, or more importantly, how can it be conquered? Some among us face days, weeks, months, and sometimes years living with real pain with little or no relief. What is it like to live with such adversity? How does one prevail against the foe of constant pain and remain on the straight and narrow path? Welcome to this week's episode, Living with Chronic Pain, on Enduring It Well. In a moment, a life can change. All that was suddenly feels strangely different. Life isn't easy. It was never meant to be easy. It was meant to give us wisdom, even when life's lessons sometimes seem unbearable. Welcome to this week's edition of Enduring It Well with host W.A. Christensen.
4: Carolyn Miller, born in 1942, lived a happy childhood in a quiet neighborhood of Salt Lake City. In 1957, at the tender age of 15, her life suddenly changed in a terrifying way. She went to bed with a fever and woke up completely paralyzed. She had contracted a very rare condition known as Guillain-Barré, a viral infection of the nerve coating. After months of torturous pain, she eventually was able to move and feel again, but the condition left Carolyn vulnerable to next contract severe fibromyalgia, a constant firing off of nerve impulses through the spinal column to the nerves and the muscles, causing unrelenting pain. Unfortunately, there was no treatment for this condition at the time. Carolyn met her husband Lynn before his mission, and upon his return, the two courted and were married in the Salt Lake Temple in 1965. While attending the University of Utah, Carolyn became a mother of first one girl and then another. Carolyn's pain now included migraine headaches, in addition to the constant pain from her previous conditions. The pain was so intense that she was forced to be bedridden at times while raising her little daughters. Determined, Carolyn cared for the two toddlers literally on her bed. In this weakened state, Carolyn's condition next led to multiple sclerosis. Her immune system, now very vulnerable, myelodysplasia syndrome set in, resulting in a bone marrow chromosome change, hampering the production of healthy blood cells, which caused anemia and extreme exhaustion. Early on, Carolyn and her husband Lynn decided their greatest chance of success would be found in the solid principles of the gospel of Jesus Christ. As Carolyn's pain increased,

0: she found her greatest relief and comfort came through maintaining a tight grip on the iron rod and trusting in a loving Heavenly Father. Carolyn, welcome to Enduring It Well. It's such a pleasure to have you with us today.
1: Well, it's a very humbling situation, but I'm grateful to be here.
0: Well, we're glad you're here. Do you remember that moment when you were first introduced to pain?
1: I do. I remember it as though it were yesterday. I was a teenager bouncing around and dancing, and then one afternoon I didn't feel well, and I went to bed that night, and when I woke up in the morning, I was paralyzed, completely paralyzed.
0: So how did that feel when that hit you?
1: At first, I think there was a feeling of loss of the life I had been living. There was a feeling of anger because I was losing the life I had been living. But there was also a feeling of fear of not knowing what was going to happen or what was happening.
0: And what did the doctors tell you at the time? What were they telling you your prognosis was?
1: They were telling me that there was no help for Guillain-Barré. They were telling me that they had no help for me. The information that they gave me was that I'd be dead in 24 hours.
0: From the time this first happened, you went a whole week without even really knowing what was going on. And then when they did give you the news, it was, you're not going to live another 24 hours.
1: And at that point, I think you're in shock. I think you review things in your mind. And I feel that in my review, I didn't feel that I had done something wrong to receive this illness or the pain that I was receiving. But I was overwhelmingly devastated.
0: Frightened?
1: Oh, absolutely frightened. Had no idea what was going to happen.
0: Did you feel trapped at all?
1: I did. I felt trapped in the sense that there was only a foggy mind inside of this body that did not move. And I had no idea what to do.
0: So what did you do?
1: I prayed to my Father in Heaven, and then I just hoped against hope that I would live through the next 24 hours because I felt I had so many things to still give to this world.
0: So you're paralyzed, but it was also excruciating pain. What did you do in your mind to deal with this pain that had come on?
1: In my mind, I tried very hard to ignore it, but I couldn't. It was so piercing that it seemed to take over my entire thought processes. But I did work hard to go with it, to go with it.
0: And were they able to give you any kind of pain relief at all at that time?
1: No, there was no treatment for this nervous system pain. And so it was just lying there knowing that probably your days were numbered, but that you hurt so badly that you hoped that they were numbered.
0: So in that moment, did you ever feel alone?
1: I didn't feel alone in the sense of having no support. I knew that I had a Heavenly Father who loved me and knew of me, and I knew that Jesus Christ had gone through more than I was going through and that He would be there as a protector.
0: How did you deal with those first few minutes?
1: At first, all I knew to do was to get through the next minute. And if you'd gotten through one, maybe you could get through one more. And as the time wore on, it was still minute by minute, not hour by hour.
0: When did it subside a bit? When did you get relief, and how long did that take?
1: It took months and months, but what happened was a visitor who came, a young man who was coming down with the mumps, and he didn't know it. And he left that exposure with me. And about 10 days later, I came down with the mumps virus.
0: On top of all this other that you're dealing with, you came down with the mumps.
1: Right, but it was a gift because when I began to feel my big toe, it was at the time that I developed the mumps.
0: So it was at that moment you began to feel feeling again, and you knew now that this was something was happening.
1: I did. I felt that if my big toe could feel, then somehow and some way the rest of my body would learn to feel.
0: Did that give you hope at all?
1: It did give me hope. I felt the hope that, again, as a young teenager, that I would do some recovery so I could continue to live part of the life that I had hoped to live.
0: Did you ever feel at any moment that this was sort of you were close to your limit of what you could handle?
1: I did. When you have this sort of affliction and the pain is so incredible, and you are brought up with the understanding that the Lord will not give you more than you can bear, I just had the feeling that if He wanted me, I was more than ready to go at that point.
0: But yet you were still willing to stay, too.
1: Oh, absolutely, yeah. Willing to stay. Life had been wonderful. So I was very optimistic in the way that a teenager is.
0: You had a support system, and yet the medical world didn't really have a way to deal with this. So how did that make you feel when they did not have that and you knew you were on your own?
1: It was very frightening. It was overwhelming in the sense that realizing I was on my own, but realizing I basically had no control over it, that again, I just had to turn it over to my Father in Heaven.
0: So you had a support system. Tell us a little bit about that support system.
1: My mother was very supporting to me, and my father was so overwhelmed by what was going on, he wouldn't speak to me. And he was a very judgmental man. So when he wouldn't speak to me, I felt that he was judging me.
0: How did that feel when he wouldn't communicate with you?
1: Again, I felt as though he were judging me, feeling that I had truly done something wrong, but I had not, as far as my recollection was. And I was confused about why he wouldn't speak to me. I couldn't understand that.
0: Is it possible, Carolyn, that he didn't know what to do for you, and so his way of dealing with this was to act as if nothing was happening at all to you, or he avoided you? Is that possible? Or
1: I believe it was possible, and I believe it was also very probable that the loss of support that I felt from him, and as frightening as it was, and as discouraging as it was, I still had to understand that he had his own issues to deal with at that time.
0: I'm curious to know, were you ever able to reconcile that with your father throughout the rest of your life?
1: It was probably when I was 45 years old. My father came to me and said, "Sis, if I have done anything that has ever hurt you, please forgive me." And at that time, you need to forgive.
0: At the time when he was not being very supportive of you, how were you able to reconcile that, enabling you then to move forward? You know, he's not giving you that support that you certainly needed. Your mother was, so you just, what did you do?
1: I relied upon my mother a lot for her support, but I also knew that I had the gift of the Holy Ghost with me, and I would be prompted to help me know what to do. And I think that I was.
0: Tell me a little bit about this support of your friends and the other girls in the ward.
1: I had a nice support system. I had a lot of visitors, and it was felt wonderful that they hadn't written me off.
0: Carolyn, in this vulnerable state that you were in, did you ever wonder if you could get through it? Did you ever have doubts?
1: Oh, I certainly did. The doubts were in the essence that I knew that my Father in Heaven wouldn't give me something stronger than I could bear, but I wondered if he felt I should bear more. And then I also prayed that if it were at the end of my strength, that he would take me.
0: So you were literally ready to move on in this great plan of happiness, if that's what it was supposed to be.
1: I was. If there were a way to leave this and get out of this body that was so racked with pain, I felt at that point that it would be a gift.
0: Was there a single moment that you felt hope, or was it a gradual thing? Now, you've mentioned this moment when you were able to feel your big toe. But otherwise, did hope come to you gradually, or was it something that happened really quickly?
1: It came to me very gradually because, again, I had no control over what was going on, and I had no idea what else was going to happen. So the hope had to grow as I had progress. You need to have a positive attitude along with your hope and your faith. And I feel that that's where I got my hope.
0: So your pain started at age 15. You've had a lifetime of pain. What have you learned from your adversities?
1: First of all, I've learned that Father in Heaven wants you to do the things that are adversities, the opposition in all things, that He wants you to do it with all the grace and goodness that you can, reveling in His name.
0: You mentioned this companionship of the Comforter, the Holy Ghost. What other things helped you through these huge challenges?
1: I think, again, it was the cheerfulness and the uplifting of my mother and of my friends. They helped me to create a positive attitude when doubt and fear wanted to enter my mind.
0: Did you ever draw on the scriptures, on stories from the scriptures? Is there any one of those that stands out that helped you through this hard time?
1: I think, Bill, that there are two stories that I drew upon very hard. And it was first the story of Daniel in the lion's den. He was a young man who felt trapped. The only thing he could do was rely upon the Savior. He made it through. And so I felt that if I held on to that story, perhaps I could make it through. I also had the story of the Red Sea in my mind, and that was that through all of my life's adversities, there will at some point come a parting of the Red Sea to give me peace.
0: Carolyn, in this long life of trial, were you ever susceptible to the feelings of a bitterness or regret or why me?
1: I think the feeling of bitterness was not there for me. What I really felt was, why not me?
0: Explain that a little bit.
1: I feel that I need to understand that I am just one individual upon the earth, and I have a physical body that is subject to all the other vicissitudes that others are subject to. But my feeling was more, why not me?
0: So you fell in love with Lynn and you started your family while you were in school. How has he helped you face the things that you had to face?
1: First of all, I need to tell you that my husband was my man. He was meant for me. My husband has been so helpful for me in the sense that he taught me patience. He taught me holdability. He taught me not fear of needing accountability. He taught me the ability to give and go and let things happen and do it peacefully.
0: Tell me a little bit about Lynn.
1: Lynn, to me, is an angel here on earth. He has supported me and our family for the entire time of our marriage and our child-rearing years. He has been with me. I don't know that anyone else would have stayed with me through all of this agony and through all of these trying times. But I had an aunt who asked my mother, why does Lynn come home at night? And my mother's response was, because he loves her. And I feel that that's one of the major things that he taught me, is that he loves me.
0: So what has Lynn's loyalty to you taught you about the partnership of a marriage?
1: You have to live in unity. You can't have one person going one direction and one going the other. He has taught me the unity and the love that comes from that unity.
0: As you walk down this path together, how have your trials strengthened your companionship, your marriage, and your friendship?
1: I feel that the strengthening of our companionship, our friendship, and our marriage has been one of growth. It's been a growth process, but we both put in 100% from whatever place we were coming from.
0: Carolyn, you've had the unique perspective of being the person in pain, and you've also watched as your husband has dealt with your adversity. That together you've dealt with this adversity. Recognizing there are other people out there who are listening who may be in pain and may have to deal with pain, what advice would you give them on how to deal with their spouse, how to understand what the spouse is going through?
1: I think that the advice I would give would be, you have to be so grateful to your spouse for every single thing that they do for you. You have to show your love, and you have to help to bring a better unity to your marriage.
0: How do you bring that unity to the marriage? What kind of things have you done, the two of you done?
1: We have not changed our personalities. We've learned to understand each other's personalities and to respect them. And there were times when I felt Lynn didn't really understand what I was going through. And so I would talk with him. We would talk and reason together. And from that point on, I felt he did understand and know. And my support to him was first of all letting him see that I was trying my very, very hardest, and secondly, being constantly grateful to him, letting him know my appreciation for every little thing that he did.
0: What would you say to the spouse who's dealing with this pain?
1: I would say that it's not necessary for you to change your personality or the characteristics that you have. I feel that you need to be aware that you don't understand the amount of pain that your loved one is going through, and yet you try to be supportive and communicative. Please show the love that you have to give in the same way that the scriptures talk about giving love with kindness, love unfeigned.
0: You know, I have a son who has spent the last 7 or 8 years in chronic pain. And I think your advice right there just hits home to me, makes me evaluate in my own heart and in my own mind, am I doing everything I can to help him be comfortable and to help him get through this? Am I helping him? It sounds to me like what you're saying is just be unified.
1: I think that that is indeed the point. Unification and communication are the two things that help you work, and communication and love lead to unification. Those are the things that, with your Father in Heaven's help, you grow to come into, but it takes giving 100% both directions.
0: So let's go back a minute now. You started to have children, and yet you were in this chronic pain from this initial disease and now these other things that have been added to it. So the suffering hasn't gone away, but your life moves forward. You're a mother now. You've had two children, and now you're raising your children literally on your bed. How did you do that?
1: I did that by teaching them as often as I could Bible stories, having a lot of crayons and coloring books, some little tapes of other stories, and playing sheet games with them while we were in the bed. There were times when, of course, they needed to be down to be able to move around, and so I would put them on the floor and I would lie across the door so that I knew they could not get out without crawling over me, but they had some freedom to move.
0: You know, I can't help but think that despite how it sounds, surely this was a bonding experience in a unique way.
1: It was a very wonderful bonding experience. We loved and cared for each other implicitly all of the time, and it has gone on so that in subsequent years, as my children have grown up and have had to nurse and care for me, they have been able to do that because of our love for each other.
0: So it's one of those classic, what goes around comes around, but in a good way.
1: That's exactly right. Father in heaven sends these children with personalities, and it's not your job to change them. It's just your job to try and help them increase their personalities, and then you hope that at some point you have instilled in them the love that they need.
0: Let's shift gears here a little bit. I'd like to ask you, what did others do or say that caused you pain or hurt you during these hard times?
1: There were comments that I had evidently done something wrong so that I was afflicted in this way. There were comments that I really didn't have the kind of suffering that my face showed that I had. There were comments others made to someone else, and those comments always come back to you, and they hurt like a slice, and there are no stitches for that slice.
0: So what did you do?
1: You had to be assured within yourself that things were indeed true and honest. Then you had to realize that they just didn't understand how you hurt, because there was no bandage to put over it, so they saw nothing to help them appreciate what you were going through.
0: With that, how do you get through that? How do you find peace in that those kind of hurtful comments or hurtful attitudes? How did you get through that?
1: At first, it hurts. Then you realize that the Savior told you to forgive. Handling it in that way helped me to interact with people and not really remember how much they had hurt me.
0: What did others do or say that caused you comfort or hope?
1: They said encouraging things. They asked how I felt, and they really meant they wanted to know. They showed an ability to help me be more cheerful and have a better outlook on life. I feel that those are the things that others showed me.
0: What can we do as members of a family, members of a ward, members of a community? What can we do to help someone who has chronic pain?
1: I think that you can ask them if they want or need help, and the immediate response is no. Other times may then come when the response is that you do need something, and it's very well received to have that help. I also feel that your community, taking in all of those people that you have just described, your community needs to be there for you and to accept the things that you respond to.
0: And it sounds to me also like what you're saying is to be gently persistent as someone trying to help, that at first there may be a little bit of, no, I don't need that, but just be gentle and be persistent to be there when someone in chronic pain needs that help.
1: I agree with that completely. I also feel that the person in chronic pain needs to learn how to accept help, even though they feel embarrassed about it.
0: That's not easy. So what kind of advice would you give someone doing that?
1: I would tell them that they need to be very gracious and make sure that the person understands your gratefulness. Thank you notes are a wonderful way to do that on the days that you have the strength to write. Telephone calls are wonderful ways to do that. And when you see the people at church, a hug and a kiss on the cheek is a way to say thank you, and they receive that with open arms.
0: Carolyn, do you remember a time when you felt a comfort or a feeling of hope directly from your Father in heaven?
1: There have been several times. Once, when my husband gave me a beautiful husband's blessing, and I was promised that my Father in heaven knew me, knew of the trials I was going through, and knew that if I relied upon my Father in heaven, that I would be helped through these trials. I also received several priesthood blessings when it was necessary for me to do so because of strong physical challenges. And I was promised that if I would continue to live faithfully and be aware of the angels that were around me, that I would have the help and the comfort of my Father in heaven.
0: If there's one thing that you hope our listeners remember or learn from your story today, what would that be?
1: One thing would be that they need to realize that bad things happen to good people, and that they need to be positive about themselves so that others can be positive around them. I love my husband with all my heart and soul. I love that man. To me, he's an angel here on earth, and I honor and respect him. I try to let him know how much I love him by serving him in the small ways that I can at this point.
0: Kellen, you didn't ask to have chronic pain your whole adult life. From the time you were 15 years old, you didn't ask to have chronic pain. But that's what you've had. That's one of the trials you've had in your life. That's a huge trial. Given that, how would you like to be remembered?
1: I would like to be remembered as a kind, giving person, as though I were the Good Samaritan, that I gave to my nth ability, that I showed love and gratefulness to everyone, that I handled my adversities with grace and honesty, and always gave thanks to my Father in heaven.
0: Tell me how you know that your Heavenly Father loves you.
1: I know that Father in heaven loves me because he helps me receive answers to my prayers when I pray before I receive priesthood blessings. I know that he is aware, and the Holy Ghost testifies to me that he is aware of me, and that I am not just a grain of sand. I am a person to him. I'd like to share with you that I know that God lives, that Jesus is my Savior, and I do have a Comforter in the name of the Holy Ghost. I'd like people to know that the Holy Scriptures speak to you if you will but search them out for the aid that they have to give, and you will find the answers. I know that Joseph Smith was a true prophet, that my Heavenly Father loves me and is aware of me. You need to understand that afflictions that you have are but a small moment in the eyes of the Lord, and that he, in his infinite goodness and mercy, will help you to go on and be pain-free. And that understanding has helped me so many times, knowing that it's going to go away at some time, because my Heavenly Father is there and has given us this plan.
0: Kellen, what a privilege for us all to have had you here today. We're so grateful that you would share this difficult life story with us. And yet it has so much inspiration to us, and it helps us understand that indeed we can face difficult things. Thank you for being here.
1: It has been an outstanding experience being allowed to share my story and share the love I have for all of those around me and in heaven. I just thank you again very much.
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3: What is the law of chastity?
0: by Joshua J. Perkey, Church Magazines. Being virtuous and chaste is about more than just sex. It's also about respect. When you hear the phrase, the law of chastity, do you know what it means? You probably get a lot of mixed messages about it. All kinds of media, and sometimes even friends and family, have different opinions about it. And the world actively teaches things contrary to what the Lord teaches. So what exactly does the law of chastity mean? The law of chastity is the Lord's term for His commandment to live a life of sexual purity and virtue. Still not totally clear? Well, let's get a little more specific with the help of For the Strength of Youth. Let's get specific about this very sacred commandment. Chastity is sexual purity. In its simplest terms, living the law of chastity means you do not have any sexual relations before marriage, and you are completely faithful to your spouse after marriage. But being virtuous and chaste is about more than just sex. Treat others with respect, not as objects used to satisfy lustful and selfish desires. Before marriage, do not participate in passionate kissing, lie on top of another person, or touch the private sacred parts of another person's body, with or without clothing. Do not do anything else that arouses sexual feelings. Do not arouse those emotions in your own body. Note that the Lord's standards don't change just because two people really like each other and both agree to the behavior. When you respect other people, the Lord, and yourself, you'll keep the commandments, and that means no sexual relationships or arousing sexual feelings outside of marriage, period. The Lord really is serious about this. The prophet Alma taught that sexual sins are more serious than any other sins, except murder and denying the Holy Ghost. If you're still wondering what passionate kissing means, or what it means to arouse sexual feelings, talk to your parents, bishop, or another trusted adult. Conversations with them can help you understand proper and improper behavior and help you live a life of sexual purity. When it comes to making decisions, seek the Spirit. Pray regularly to Heavenly Father. If you're spiritually in tune, it'll be a lot easier to make the right choices. If you've committed any sexual transgression, seek help from your bishop and your parents, who will help you gain strength and peace as you repent. It may not be an easy process, but it is definitely worth it. Feeling attraction is okay. You might wonder if it's wrong to think that somebody is attractive. Don't get too anxious about it. That's normal, seriously. But you do have to be careful with your thoughts. The Savior warned us, "Whosoever looketh on a woman, or man, to lust after her, or him, hath committed adultery already in his or her heart." That's found in Matthew 5, verse 28. That means you need to control your thoughts and feelings and not let desires get carried away. Here's a key to help you. Strive not to act selfishly. Don't lust after someone, think about them inappropriately, or do things that arouse sexual feelings in yourself or others. That's also why it's so important not to engage in pornography or other degrading media. Those things are always selfish, always drive away the Spirit, and always tempt you into things you shouldn't do. But it doesn't mean that having feelings towards someone or feeling attracted to someone makes you a bad person. In fact, feeling attraction is part of God's plan and is a part of marriage. Husbands and wives who have healthy relationships feel strong attraction to each other and desire to serve and bless each other. Physical intimacy between husband and wife is beautiful and sacred. It is ordained of God for the creation of children and for the expression of love between husband and wife. Physical intimacy at the right place and time. Physical intimacy is something to look forward to within your future marriage. It's sacred and beautiful. As you strive to live a pure and virtuous life, you will feel closer to the influence of the Holy Ghost. You will feel better about yourself, and you will be prepared for wonderful blessings in the future. End of the article. What is the law of chastity? Read by Scott Christopher.
3: By small things, the Lord can bring about great things. from the Church of Jesus Christ of Latter-day Saints.
4: My dad was a brilliant man. She was a wise woman. And her approval meant I felt I was getting approval from the Lord. I really did. My experience was that my mother never said anything that I didn't take seriously. I always felt that she sort of knew what was right. You got a feeling that she was watching over you, very much the same way I feel the Savior does, look over us. And so if she looked even slightly disapproving, I remember there was one time I had earned, I think, 10 cents, and I decided I'd go to the movies. I'd never get to movies. They were 10 cents in those days. And I said to my mother, I'm going to go to a movie. What do you think? And she said, oh, if you want to. And I thought, oh, darn, I can't go now. Because I could tell there was just, and to this day, I wonder what was in that movie that she was inspired to say, no, don't go there. And she was like that. My dad was a brilliant man. She was a wise woman. And her approval meant I felt I was getting approval from the Lord. I really did. There's people like that that you, I think my mother, my wife, people that you sort of knew that they're in touch with heaven. So when you try an idea out on them, their response, you felt you were getting it. That was hearing from him.

0: Helping Our Families Walk in Light and Truth by Elder Hugo E. Martinez of the 70. Are we helping our families face Heavenly Father and the Savior and continually walk toward them? My wife, Nuria, and I received a witness of the restored gospel of Jesus Christ after 3 months of listening to the missionaries. We were baptized in 1982. We had no children at the time, but we learned the importance of having children and teaching them the gospel. The Lord told Adam to teach his children that all men, everywhere, must repent, or they can in no wise inherit the kingdom of God. Therefore, I give unto you a commandment, to teach these things freely unto your children, saying, Ye must be born again into the kingdom of heaven, of water, and of the Spirit, and be cleansed by blood, even the blood of mine only begotten, that ye might be sanctified from all sin, and enjoy the words of eternal life in this world, and eternal life in the world to come. And now, behold, I say unto you, this is the plan of salvation unto all men. Nuria and I have raised 5 children and been blessed with 14 grandchildren. We have come to know that this teaching from modern prophets, seers, and revelators is true. Happiness in family life is most likely to be achieved when founded upon the teachings of the Lord Jesus Christ. Creating a Christ-centered home and family. In many ways, Nuria and I were pioneers in the church where we lived in Puerto Rico. Everything was new to us. We discovered early on that home evening would be important in raising our 3 daughters and 2 sons. At times, we wondered if it made much of a difference. I remember one of our sons would have his head on the sofa with his feet pointed toward the ceiling. We would look at him and wonder, is he learning anything? Even when it seems our children are not paying attention, you never know when they are actually listening and learning. That is why consistently sharing the gospel is so essential. Years ago, our family attended a fair. We enjoyed the rides until it got dark. On our way to the car to go home, I put my hand in my pocket and realized that the keys to the car, the house, and my office were gone. The fairgrounds were full of people, but we found a quiet spot, as quiet as you can find during a busy fair, and stood together to pray that the keys would be found. We then walked through the fair and looked for the missing keys. As we moved along, we saw a policeman. We thought that maybe someone had found our keys and delivered them to him. We approached the policeman and asked, "We've lost our keys. Do you happen to have them?" He asked if we were members of The Church of Jesus Christ of Latter-day Saints. A bit confused by that question, I answered, "Yes." The policeman then asked me to describe the keys. I did so, and he told me that he had them. "Why did you ask if we were members of the church?" I asked as he handed me the keys. "Because you have a vial of oil on your keychain," he said. "My father has one just like it. He is a member of your church." Experiences like this have blessed our family to trust Heavenly Father and to know that the Savior is with us and will help us. Creating a Christ-centered home and family requires parents who are serious about their commitment to what President Russell M. Nelson has called righteous, intentional parenting. Our children can come to know how meaningful the gospel of Jesus Christ is to us as we strive our best to live it at all times and in all things and in all places. It is worth every effort. When our oldest daughter started seminary, Nuria would take her early in the morning. This meant that I took care of the other children. I helped them get ready, we ate breakfast, and then I took them to school. After a while, I thought, seminary is not working out. The family is divided. We are not all together for breakfast. That was until I saw my daughter studying the scriptures on her own one night. I was so happy and grateful that I became a believer in seminary. A while later, Nuria was called to teach early morning seminary. When she entered law school, I took over and taught for 6 years. At times, it was a sacrifice, but I had the blessing of teaching all our children in seminary. Life can be chaotic at times, but helping our families walk in light and truth is worth the effort, the best effort we can give. In all we do, let us show our families that the gospel is more than just words. It is what we live every day. You never know how your efforts will bless your family in the years to come. We don't have to be perfect. Nuria and I have tried our best to teach our family, as Lehi taught his children, to awake and put on the armor of righteousness. But we certainly have not always been perfect at it. We have made mistakes along the way. I appreciate these words from Elder James R. Rasband of the 70. As any parent can testify, the pain associated with our mistakes is not simply the fear of our own punishment, but the fear that we may have limited our children's joy or in some way hindered them from seeing and understanding the truth. The glorious promise of the Savior's atoning sacrifice is that as far as our mistakes as parents are concerned, He holds our children blameless and promises healing for them. And even when they have sinned against the light, as we all do, His arm of mercy is outstretched, and He will redeem them if they will but look to Him and live. Point them to Christ. Youth and young adults, single or married, will face many questions. They may look at church history or doctrine and have questions or doubts. The church has many reliable resources to help them find answers, including Come Follow Me, church magazines, saints, and For the Strength of Youth, a guide for making choices. Ultimately, they have the scriptures and the words of modern prophets and apostles that will increase their faith in Jesus Christ. If you think of the gospel as a tree, the leaves and branches could represent church history or policies. While important, they do not give life to the tree. The roots, however, anchor the tree in the soil, keep it straight and stable, and absorb water, minerals, and nutrients to strengthen and nourish the whole tree. Heavenly Father and Jesus Christ are the root of the gospel tree. Without them, nothing stands or thrives. As parents, grandparents, or extended family, we should always help others look to the source of all truth. Are we teaching our families to face Heavenly Father and the Savior and continually walk toward them? No greater joy. The Apostle John declared, "I have no greater joy than to hear that my children walk in truth." Despite our best efforts, however, some family members may choose to leave the gospel for a time. We have experienced this in our own family. We have found comfort in this message from Elder David A. Bednar of the Quorum of the 12 Apostles. Parents who honor gospel covenants, obey the Lord's commandments, and serve faithfully can influence the salvation of their sons and daughters who go astray. They can lay claim to the promises of divine guidance and power through the inspiration of the Holy Ghost and the privileges of the priesthood in their efforts to help family members receive the blessings of salvation and exaltation. Nuria and I have found great joy in our children and grandchildren. We hope that they will remember the words which they had often heard their parents and grandparents speak concerning eternal life and the joy of the saints. Helping our families walk in light and truth is not always easy, but I testify that there is no greater joy than seeing them walk in the light and truth of the gospel of Jesus Christ.
1: Bringing inspiration and uplifting messages. This is the Latter-day Saints Talk Channel, brought to you by The Church of Jesus Christ of Latter-day Saints.
2: During his ministry on the earth, Jesus Christ spent his time serving and helping others. True disciples of Jesus Christ do likewise. The Savior said, By this shall all men know that ye are my disciples, if ye have love one to another. The Utah Chamber Artists sing, As I Have Loved You.

The Savior used a parable to teach the importance of service. In the parable, he told of his return to the earth in his glory and of separating the righteous from the wicked. To the righteous in this parable, he says, "Come, ye blessed of my Father, inherit the kingdom prepared for you from the foundation of the world. For I was an hungered, and ye gave me meat. I was thirsty, and ye gave me drink. I was a stranger, and ye took me in. Naked, and ye clothed me. I was sick, and ye visited me. I was in prison, and ye came unto me." The Mormon Tabernacle Choir and Orchestra at Temple Square perform "A Poor Wayfaring Man of Grief."

Elder Russell C. Taylor, in his talk, The Joy of Service, said, Elder Bruce R. McConkie has so eloquently taught us that service is essential to salvation. I have been impressed with the urgency of doing. Knowing is not enough. We must apply. Being willing is not enough. We must do. Progress is not created by contented people. It is up to us, you and me, to be uncomfortable in complacency, to refrain from being spectators, and to be players in the game of life. The Lord has chosen His people to perform a mighty work. Our home teaching, our visiting teaching, should be more than going. It should be doing with Christian love. Jenny Jordan Frogley sings, These Are the Days.

Service to others deepens and sweetens this life while we are preparing to live in a better world. It is by serving that we learn to serve. When we are engaged in the service of our fellow men, not only do our deeds assist them, but we put our own problems in a fresher perspective. When we concern ourselves more with others, there is less time to be concerned with ourselves. In the midst of the miracle of serving, there is the promise of Jesus that by losing ourselves, we find ourselves. Rebecca Lopez sings, "Not Too Far From Here."

What is our greatest potential? Is it not to be Christ-like ourselves? And what are the qualities we must develop to achieve such greatness? We might consider intelligence, light, knowledge, and leadership. But perhaps the most essential God-like quality is that of compassion and love. Compassion shown forth in service to others, unselfishness, that ultimate expression of concern for others we call love. Wherever our Father's children magnify their opportunities for loving service, they are learning to become more like Him. The Lord does notice us, and He watches over us, but it is usually through another person that He meets our needs. Therefore, it is vital that we serve each other. Julie de Acevedo sings, The Hands of Heaven.

0: The happy and abundant life begins from within and then moves outward to other individuals and to our communities. In answer to the question, which is the great commandment in the law, the Savior has set our course. Thou shalt love the Lord thy God with all thy heart, and with all thy soul, and with all thy mind. This is the first great commandment. And the second is like unto it, thou shalt love thy neighbor as thyself. On these two commandments hang all the law and the prophets. Devoted service and discipleship are the same. Alma told prospective members at the Waters of Mormon that those who are baptized are to be willing to bear one another's burdens, to mourn with those that mourn, and to comfort those that stand in need of comfort. King Benjamin asked how someone can know a master he has not served. We come to know our Master through having faith, hope, and charity. This combination is the doctrinal fountain from which flow service, discipleship, and eternal life. Kenneth Cope sings, "Because I have been given much."
1: Because I have been given much, I too must give.

Our baptism is a call to lifelong service to Christ. Like those at the Waters of Mormon, we are baptized in the name of the Lord as a witness before Him that we have entered into a covenant with Him, that we will serve Him and keep His commandments, that He may pour out His Spirit more abundantly upon us. The Mormon Tabernacle Choir and Orchestra at Temple Square perform Called to Serve.

0: Faith is a very real power. From the Church of Jesus Christ of Latter-day Saints.
1: We now present Saints, the story of the Church of Jesus Christ in the latter days, a new narrative history, Volume 2, No Unhallowed Hand.
2: Chapter 32. Stand Up and Take the Pelting. George Q. Cannon and his wife Elizabeth were in Washington, D.C. at the start of 1880. A new session of Congress was beginning, and George was still serving as Utah's territorial representative. This year, he and Elizabeth had brought their two young daughters with them. They hoped to give the nation's politicians and newspaper editors a positive view of Latter-day Saint families. Many people knew, of course, that George and Elizabeth practiced plural marriage. In fact, George had 4 wives and 20 living children. Yet, as one reporter observed, the canons did not match popular caricatures of the saints. If the virtues of an institution are to be rated by their refining and intelligent results, one reporter wrote, there should be no prejudices against polygamy. But prejudice against the saints had only worsened since the United States Supreme Court's decision a year earlier in the George Reynolds case. In his annual address to the nation, issued in December 1879, President Rutherford Hayes had condemned polygamy and urged law enforcement officials to uphold the Moral Anti-Polygamy Act. The president's message emboldened some congressmen to oppose plural marriage more aggressively. One legislator introduced a bill proposing a constitutional amendment outlawing polygamy. Another declared his intention to expel George Q. Cannon from Congress. Citizens from all over the country, meanwhile, began pressuring their representatives to do more to eradicate plural marriage. The clouds seemed to be gathering thick and portentous around us, George wrote to John Taylor on January 13th. If the Lord does not furnish lightning rods to draw off the electricity in some other direction, which I feel satisfied he will, I see no other way for us to do than to stand up and take the pelting. One night, around this time, Desideria Quintanar de Yáñez had a dream in which she saw a book called Voz de Amonestación being printed in Mexico City. When she woke up, she knew she had to find the book. Desideria, a descendant of the Aztec ruler Cuauhtémoc, was well-respected in Opala, the town where she and her son José lived. Though most people in Mexico were Catholic, Desideria and José belonged to a local Protestant congregation. Desideria felt she needed to go to Mexico City to search for the mysterious book, but the city was about 75 miles away. A railroad line could carry her part of the way, but most of her traveling would be on foot along unpaved roads. Desideria was in her 60s and in no condition to make the arduous journey. Determined to find the book, she told her son about the dream. José believed her and soon left for Mexico City in search of the unknown book. When José returned, he shared his astonishing experience with Desideria. He found Mexico City teeming with hundreds of thousands of people, and his search for the book seemed hopeless. But one day, while walking through the city's busy streets, he met Plotino Rodacanati, who told him about a book called Voz de Amonestación. Plotino sent José to a hotel to meet with missionary James Stewart. There, José learned that Voz de Amonestación was the Spanish translation of a book called Voice of Warning, which Latter-day Saint missionaries had been using for decades to introduce English-speaking people to their faith. It testified of the restoration of the gospel of Christ and the coming forth of the Book of Mormon, a sacred record of ancient inhabitants of the Americas. Voz de Amonestación was not yet off the printing press, but James gave José religious tracts to take home with him. José brought the tracts to his mother, and she studied them carefully. Desideria then asked for missionaries to come to Nopala and baptize her. Melitón Trejo came to town in April and, at their request, baptized Desideria, José, and José's daughter, Carmen. A few days later, José returned to Mexico City and received the Melchizedek priesthood. When he came home, his arms were laden with tracts and books, including 10 copies of the newly printed Voz de Amonestación. Ida Hunt's earliest memory was of her grandfather, Addison Pratt, bouncing her on his knee. At the time, Ida's family lived on a farm near San Bernardino, California. Her parents, John and Lois Pratt Hunt, had settled there when Ida was about a year old. But a few years later, at the prodding of Ida's grandmother, Louisa Pratt, her family had moved to Beaver, a small town in southern Utah, where Louisa had been living since 1858. Addison died in California in 1872. Though he and Louisa could never resolve their differences and lived apart for most of the last 15 years of their marriage, they remained affectionate toward their daughters and grandchildren. Ida loved both of them dearly. Ida lived one block away from Louisa's house, and she spent countless afternoons at her grandmother's side, learning one lesson or another. In 1875, when Ida was 17, she and her family moved away from Beaver. 3 years later, church leaders called the family to move again, this time to the town of Snowflake in Arizona Territory. But rather than go with her family, Ida decided to return to Beaver to live with her grandmother for a while. Back in Beaver, Ida was indispensable to her grandmother and two aunts, Ellen and Anne, who lived nearby. She assisted with chores and helped care for sick family members. Not all of Ida's time was spent at home, however. Her evenings were often filled with dinners, parties, and concerts. She soon began keeping company with a young man named Johnny. In the spring of 1880, Ida's family and friends in Snowflake pleaded for her to come home, and Ida made the difficult decision to leave Beaver. Louisa could hardly speak as she said goodbye to her granddaughter and wished her a safe journey. Her only consolation was the thought that Ida's relationship with Johnny might bring her back to Beaver. Ida traveled to Snowflake with the family of Jesse Smith, president of the Eastern Arizona Stake. Two of his wives, Emma and Augusta, had a sacred, unselfish quality about their relationship with one another that Ida admired. Her own parents did not practice plural marriage, so she had little experience observing how plural families worked. But the more time she spent with the Smiths, the more she considered practicing plural marriage herself. Doing so would set Ida apart from other saints her age. Though most saints accepted and defended plural marriage, the number of plural families in the church was in decline. The practice was largely limited to saints in the American West, and plural marriages between church members were not performed in Europe, Hawaii, or other places throughout the world. At the height of the practice in the late 1850s, about half of the people in Utah could expect to be part of a plural family during their lives. That number had since dropped to around 20% or 30%, and it continued to shrink. Since plural marriage was not required of church members, saints could remain in good standing with God and the church if they chose not to practice it. Several months after Ida arrived in Snowflake, she received news that her grandmother had died. Overcome by grief, Ida regretted leaving Louisa. If she had stayed in Beaver, she told herself, she could have comforted her grandmother during the last months of her life. Around this time, Ida also received a letter from Johnny. He wanted to come to Arizona and marry her. But by then, she hoped to marry a man who was willing to practice plural marriage. Johnny lacked faith in the gospel, and Ida knew he was not the right person for her. In 1880, the church celebrated its 50th anniversary. Recalling that ancient Israel held a jubilee celebration every 50 years to forgive debts and free people from bondage, President John Taylor canceled the debts of thousands of poor saints who had gathered to Zion with money borrowed from the Perpetual Emigrating Fund. He asked saints who owned banks and businesses to cancel some of the debts owed them, and he urged church members to donate livestock to the needy. He also asked Emmeline Wells, the president of the Relief Society's Grain Committee, to loan bishops as much wheat from Relief Society granaries as they needed to feed the poor in their wards. In June, President Taylor attended a conference of the Salt Lake Steak Relief Society. The meeting included representatives from the Primary Association and Young Ladies Mutual Improvement Association, YLMIA, which were seen as auxiliaries to the Relief Society. During the proceedings, Eliza Snow nominated Louis Felt, a ward primary president, to supervise the primary for the entire church. The congregation sustained Louis and also approved two women to serve as her counselors. Later at the same meeting, President Taylor asked a secretary to read an account of the organization of the Nauvoo Relief Society in 1842. President Taylor had attended that first meeting, at which Emma Smith had been elected president of the society. He had also given Emma's counselors, Sarah Cleveland and Elizabeth Ann Whitney, authority to act in their calling. After the secretary finished reading the account, President Taylor spoke on the powers and duties the Relief Society gave to women. Mary Isabella Horn then proposed that he appoint Eliza Snow as president of all Relief Societies in the church. Eliza had served as secretary of the original Relief Society, and she had been advising all ward Relief Societies for more than a decade. But there had been no general president of the Relief Society since Emma Smith led the organization in the 1840s. President Taylor nominated Eliza to be the Relief Society general president, and the congregation sustained her. Eliza then chose Zina Young and Elizabeth Ann Whitney as her counselors, Sarah Kimball as the secretary, and Mary Isabella Horn as the treasurer. Like Eliza, they had all been members of the Relief Society in Nauvoo and had served in the organization since its reestablishment in Utah. Later that afternoon, at the final meeting of the conference, Eliza nominated Elmina Taylor, one of Mary Isabella Horn's counselors in a Steak Relief Society presidency, to serve as general president of the Young Ladies Mutual Improvement Association. Elmina was sustained along with counselors, a secretary, and a treasurer. Women throughout the territory rejoiced in these new general presidencies. "I am greatly pleased to see my sisters moving in such order," Phoebe Woodruff declared at a Relief Society meeting 1 month later. Belinda Pratt, a Steak Relief Society president, wrote in her journal, "What an age we are living in! How great the responsibilities of the sisters of the church! What a work they are accomplishing!" Other inspired changes occurred in the church that year. Since the death of Brigham Young 3 years earlier, the Quorum of the Twelve had led the church without a first presidency. After discussing and praying about the matter, the Quorum unitedly sustained John Taylor as president of the church and George Q. Cannon and Joseph F. Smith as his counselors. Later, in a crowded session of the October General Conference, the saints raised their hands to support the new presidency. Following the sustaining, George Q. Cannon arose and proposed that the Pearl of Great Price, a collection of some of Joseph Smith's writings and inspired translations, be made a new standard work of the church. Although missionaries had been using editions of the Pearl of Great Price since its publication in 1851, this was the first time church members had been asked to accept it as a volume of Scripture. "It is gratifying to see the oneness of feeling and united sentiment which has been manifested in our votes," President Taylor said afterward. "Now continue to be united in other things, as you have been in this, and God will stand by you henceforth." 6 months later, in the bustling waterfront town of Trondheim, Norway, Anna Widso stepped out of an icy fjord as a newly baptized member of The Church of Jesus Christ of Latter-day Saints. Though her body was cold, she had the fire of the gospel burning inside her, and she was filled with love for the saints who surrounded her. Anna's path to baptism had not been easy. Her husband had died unexpectedly 3 years earlier, leaving her and her two young sons, John and Osborne, alone. They now lived off a small pension and her income from sewing dresses. After her husband's death, Anna had turned to God, and she wondered why he had taken her husband from her. She had read the Bible since her childhood and knew its stories. Now she studied it for answers. As she did, she felt herself growing closer to God. But something in the doctrines of the church she attended felt incomplete and unsatisfying. One day, a cobbler named Olaus Johnson returned a pair of shoes she had asked him to repair. Inside each shoe was a religious tract. She read the tract and was curious to learn more, so she brought another pair of shoes to the cobbler on a warm spring day a short time later. At the shop, though, she was reluctant to ask the shoemaker too many questions. Just as she was opening the door to leave, he called to her. "I can give you something of more value than souls for your child's shoes," he said. "What can you, a shoemaker, give me?" she asked. "I can teach you how to find happiness in this life and to prepare for eternal joy in the life to come," he said.
3: "Who are you?"
2: Anna asked. "I am a member of the Church of Christ," Olaus said. "We are called Mormons. We have the truth of God." At that, Anna fled the shop. Latter-day Saints had a reputation in Norway for being fanatics, but the tract intrigued her, and soon she attended a meeting with the Trondheim Saints at the home of Olaus and his wife, Karen. Rigid class distinctions marked Norwegian society, and Anna was distracted by the Johnsons' humble home and the impoverished people who worshipped there. When her husband was alive, she had belonged to a wealthier class, and she tended to look down on poor people. Over the next 2 years, Anna met regularly with the missionaries, despite her reservations. One day at home, she felt the Spirit powerfully. Class distinctions meant nothing to the Lord, but her prejudice was strong as she thought about the unpopular church, its members, and their poverty. "Must I step down to that?" she asked herself. She then answered her own question. "Yes, if it is the truth, I must do so." Meanwhile, in the United States, James Garfield succeeded Rutherford Hayes as the nation's president. Like Hayes, he condemned the church and charged Congress with putting an end to plural marriage once and for all. When a disgruntled man shot Garfield a few months into his term, there was some speculation that the gunman was a Latter-day Saint, but the accusation was false. John Taylor quickly condemned the attack, expressed sympathy for the ailing president, and refused to blame him for the political stance he had taken against the church. "He, like the rest of us, is a fallible being," John told the saints. "We are all fallible, and it is not every man who can resist the pressure which is brought to bear upon him." President Garfield died of his wound a few months later. His successor, Chester Arthur, was no less determined to stop plural marriage. As Utah's delegate to Congress, George Q. Cannon felt the pressure immediately. In December 1881, Senator George Edmunds introduced a bill in Congress that would make it easier to prosecute saints for practicing plural marriage. If the Edmunds Act passed, saints could be imprisoned for unlawful cohabitation, which meant that courts no longer had to prove that a plural marriage had taken place. Any church member who appeared to be practicing plural marriage could be prosecuted under the law. Plural couples who lived in the same house or were seen together in public would be at risk of arrest. The law would also take away voting rights from men and women in plural marriages, subject them to fines and prison terms, and bar them from serving on juries and holding political office. Adding to George's pressure was the fact that his wife Elizabeth was back in Utah, sick with pneumonia. He wanted to be with her. On January 24, 1882, however, George received a telegram with a message from Elizabeth.
3: stand to your post," she urged him. "God can raise me up in answer to your prayers there as well as here."
2: 2 days later, George received another telegram. It reported that Elizabeth had passed away.
3: "The thought that we are separated for the remainder of this life, and that I shall never behold her face again, nor have the pleasure of her affectionate attentions and sweet society in the flesh, almost stuns me," George wrote in his journal.
2: The Edmunds Act passed a short time later, disqualifying George from serving in Congress. On April 19th, he addressed the House of Representatives for the last time. He felt calmer than usual, but he was outraged by his colleagues' decision to pass the Edmunds Act. The saints practiced plural marriage because God had commanded them to do so, he said. They had no desire to force their belief on anyone, but merely wished to be granted the right to obey God as they saw fit.
3: "So far as the condemnation of the world is concerned, we are willing to be placed on the same plane with Abraham," George added.
2: Afterward, a few congressmen complimented George on his speech. Other representatives confessed that they had felt pressure to oppose him. Most just seemed content that he was leaving. The Edmunds Act did not change Ida Hunt's mind about plural marriage. In the fall of 1881, she had lived with Ella and David Udall in the town of St. John's, Arizona, about 45 miles from Snowflake. During that time, she had worked in a local cooperative store with David, who is the bishop in St. John's, and had grown as close to Ella as a sister. Soon after David became a bishop, he and Ella had concluded that it was time for them to practice plural marriage. A short time later, David proposed marriage to Ida with Ella's consent. Ida wanted to accept his proposal, but she could tell that Ella was still struggling with the idea of sharing her husband. So instead of responding to David's offer, Ida returned to Snowflake, her heart in turmoil. Later, Ida wrote a letter to learn Ella's true feelings about the marriage proposal. "I cannot allow the matter to go farther without first having received some assurance of your willingness to such a step being taken," she told her friend. "It is not only your right, but your imperative duty to state plainly any objections you may have." "I promise you," she assured Ella, "I shall not be offended." Ella sent a short reply 6 weeks later. "The subject in question is one which has caused me a great amount of pain and sorrow, more perhaps than you would imagine," she wrote. "Yet I feel as I have done from the beginning, that if it is the will of the Lord, I am perfectly willing to try to endure it and trust that it will be overruled for the best good of all." On May 6, 1882, Ida left Snowflake on an 18-day journey to the St. George Temple with David, Ella, and their little daughter, Pearl. As they rolled slowly across the desert, Ida could see that Ella was still unhappy about the marriage. Ida was careful with her words and actions, concerned that she might say or do something to cause Ella more pain. Together, they read books aloud and played with Pearl to stave off uncomfortable silences. One night, Ida spoke privately with David, worried about Ella's unhappiness and afraid that she had made the wrong choice in accepting David's proposal. His loving, encouraging words brought hope to her heart. She went to bed that night, reassured that God would support them through their trials as they tried to be obedient. Ida and David were sealed in the St. George Temple on May 25th. In the face of an uncertain future, Ida felt she could trust David to care for her, and she prayed that her love for him would only increase. Ella also seemed to find comfort in the words and counsel of the man who performed the ceremony. That night, the family stayed at the home of one of Ella's sisters. After everyone else went to bed, Ella slipped into Ida's room, unable to sleep. For the first time, the two women talked face to face about their new relationship to each other and their hopes and desires for the future. Both women believed that Ida's marriage to David was God's will. But now that the Edmunds Act was in force, the events of the day had placed their family even more at odds with the government. Marriage under ordinary circumstances is a grave and important step, Ida wrote that night in her journal. But entering into plural marriage in these perilous times is doubly so.
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6: When I was a high counselor many years ago, I used to have the practice of putting my three children right in front. We had the signs of the monkeys to guide me in my talk. If I wasn't standing straight, eyes over the eyes. If I was speaking too loud, hands over the ears. If it was time to sit down, hand over the mouth. Rachel, will you do that for me tonight? You watch and see how I accomplish this. It's an honor to be with you, President, again. He was my boss up until they called him to be president of the BYU. I was the advisor. You know, an advisor is the lowest one on the possible pedestal of any organization. And he was the executive director of the priesthood department. My, we had some wonderful times together, and I miss him. But they were kind. They gave me Elder Bateman to replace him. Paul, it's always good to be with you. Please give your mother my best, one of my dear high school friends. I find myself continually feeling the inspiration of the last General Conference, other than about 17 minutes of the whole proceedings. I felt the power of the messages, especially the doctrinal presentations on the restored gospel. Fortunately, we can continue to study these messages. Sessions are replayed on television and over the internet. And the printed text is available in the church magazines in a remarkable short period of time. In just 1 month after the final session, we have both the Ensign and the Liahona ready for distribution. I think that's a marvelous accomplishment. It is now possible to study these messages by topic for our use in our personal study, for our family home evenings, and source material for our teaching the gospel in assignments that emphasize the words of the prophet. As I reviewed the sermons, I've been impressed with the doctrinal foundation taught. How the Lord has blessed us with additional truths to enforce the Holy Scriptures in our lives. From the beginning of time, the Lord has instructed His servants to make a record of His dealings with them. For example, in the days of Adam, a book of remembrance was kept, in the which was recorded in the language of Adam, for it was given unto as many as called upon God to write by the spirit of inspiration. Abraham reported that the records of the fathers, even the patriarchs, concerning the rights of the priesthood, the Lord my God preserved in mine own hands. Therefore, a knowledge of the beginning of the creation, and also of the planets and the stars, as they were made known unto the fathers, have been kept even until this day. And I shall endeavor to write some of the things upon this record for the benefit of my posterity that shall come after me. And Moses, in his great vision concerning the Lord's work, was commanded, and now, Moses, my son, I will speak unto thee concerning this earth upon which thou standest. and thou shalt write these things which I shall speak. Throughout almost all periods of time, there's been a longing for the people to know the scriptures. In about 458 B.C., Ezra the scribe, after bringing the people of Judah back to their land in Judea from their 75 years of captivity in Babylon, gathered them together so he could read the scriptures to them. And the people gathered themselves together as one man into the street, which was before the water gate. And they spake unto Ezra the scribe to bring the book of the law of Moses, which the Lord had commanded to Israel. And Ezra the priest brought the law before the congregation, before both men and women, and all that could hear with understanding upon the first day of the seventh month. And he read therein before the street that was before the water gate from morning until midday. You see, they've had a block plan for a long time. Before the men and women of those who they could understand, and the ears of all the people were attentive to the book of the law. During the time of the New Testament, too, missionaries such as Paul and Silas found the people who received the word with all readiness of mind and searched the scriptures daily. Even so, the Savior's church had not been organized very long before the apostasy began to enter in among the organized body of the church. It compelled Paul to write to the early saints, "I marvel that you are so soon removed from him that called you into the grace of Christ unto another gospel, which is not another, but there be some that trouble you and would pervert the gospel of Christ. But though we are an angel from heaven, preach any other gospel unto you than that which we have preached unto you, let him be accursed." The early Christians suffered much persecution. However, by the first quarter of the fourth century, there was a great change and a general increasing in attitude towards Christianity. It was marked by the conversion of Constantine the Great, under whose patronage the Christian profession grew in favor and, in fact, became a state religion. But instead of humbly following the Savior and who established the church, people began to seek church offices for social honor and for wealth that accompanied them. Soon, pomp and ceremony became a part of the church. The ordinance of baptism was perverted. The sacrament was altered. Public worship became an exhibition of art. Men without authority exercised the prerogative of the church in leading the people. The age of darkness was upon the earth, and a period of the great apostasy reigned over men. And there was in a condition similar to the Sadducees that sought to entrap the Savior concerning the marriage issue. The Savior told them, Do ye err in knowing the Scriptures, nor the power of God. I guess all of us find ourselves in positions at times when we try to answer the perplexities of life without having a foundation and a knowledge of the truth that will lead us in the right direction. It seems that there was a longing in some of the people to have the words of the Lord to guide.

available for the priest to use. He commissioned Jerome to work on a revised version that would be used by the Catholic priests. Jerome worked for 23 years to create the Vulgate Latin translation of the Bible. Almost 1,000 years later, John Wycliffe translated the Latin Bible into English. But very few men had the opportunity to have their own copy of the Bible because it had to be handwritten. It took a copyist about 10 months to make a copy. Some people would borrow the scriptures for a day or even for an hour because they could not afford to buy them. It was said that a load of hay was the going price to use the Bible for an hour. Because the scriptures were not readily available and accessible to most of the people, they were at the mercy of the teachers of religion for the knowledge of their content. Before the restoration of the gospel could occur, the scriptures needed to be available in a form that could be used by the common man. Between 1450 and 1455, Johann Gutenberg of Germany took the important step in that direction and published the Latin Vulgate Bible, the first book ever printed in the movable press. It was early in the 1500s that William Tyndale saw the need to make an English translation of the Bible directly from the Hebrew and Greek text, rather from the Latin Vulgate. As a scholar trained in Latin, Hebrew, and Greek, Tyndale was able to identify many errors in the Latin translation and would often turn to the Greek and Hebrew texts in his teaching. But his work of translation was interrupted by church leaders who were opposed to having the people have a knowledge of the scriptures. Tyndale was pursued and eventually imprisoned. He suffered mental and physical torment for 18 months until on October 6th of 1536, when he was taken from his cell, tied to a stake. There he uttered a loud prayer, "Lord, open the King of England's eyes." Tyndale was strangled and burned at the stake for heresy. Since then, Tyndale has become known as the father of our present English Bible. About 92% of Tyndale's translation survived in the English King James Version. The version prepared by a committee of scholars was printed in 1611, and it was widely used. The King James Version of the Bible is recognized worldwide for its beauty of expression and general access. Accuracy, given the limitations of the manuscript from which it was translated. Now the scriptures were generally available to man. But there arose a great conflict among religionists about which of the doctrines were to be followed and which were correct. Revelations received by the prophet Joseph Smith have made it clear that the King James Version, as great as it was, did not contain all of the ancient manuscripts. Many plain and precious parts had been lost. There needed to be a clarification of the language of the scriptures, not made by scholars, but by a prophet of God. I am intrigued with the Lord's timing to bring forth his gospel again. It shows that he understands his children. The simplicity of life in the early 1800s was a good seedbed for the restoration. Technology had been asleep for centuries. Communication had almost had to be face-to-face. If you wanted to travel, you had to rely on the winds or the strength of men to move vessels over rivers, lakes, or seas. And by land, you had to travel by beast of burden or just plain walk. A half a century later may have been too late to find the humble, hardworking, rugged pioneers necessary.

0: Mary to establish his church. At the time of the prophet Joseph Smith's birth, the world's population was about 1 billion. Since that time, we've seen a population explosion. Technology has similarly advanced. With the invention of the steam power, electric power, the telegraph, the telephone, the radio, the internal combustion engine, air flights, television, and the computer, and on, even to our day, it continues to expand and grow as we see new technologies coming. It seems as if the Lord has been opening the minds of men to prepare them for an age when the gospel would be preached in its fullness. This restoration has come at a time when a large number of God's children can have ready access to his word as revealed through his chosen prophets. The Lord needed someone who was teachable, who would be an instrument through which he would restore the gospel. He needed someone he could mold into a leader. Out of the weak things of the earth, the Lord raised up a prophet with power and with strength. The one foreordained for this great assignment was the prophet Joseph Smith. Few prophets have come from more humble beginnings than the prophet Joseph did. He had little opportunity for education. He was not quite 15 years of age when the Lord touched him and brought forth a marvelous vision through which mankind would again know the true nature of God, his relationship to his Son, and their relationship to the Holy Ghost. It is interesting that the Lord chose to reveal himself to such a very young man. I think there are probably two reasons. Joseph had not been educated in the ways of the world. Therefore, he could be more easily taught the pure doctrine by visitations and establishing his understanding of the gospel of Jesus Christ. Joseph would teach what he had learned from others in simplified words that could be understood by all mankind. Through Joseph, the simplicity of the gospel of Jesus Christ was restored to the earth. An essential part of the restoration was the coming forth of the Book of Mormon. The Book of Mormon clears up the misconceptions about the gospel as presented in the Bible. It stands as tangible evidence of the reality of the first vision and of Joseph Smith's divine calling. It teaches about faith in God. It strongly urges obedience to his will and testifies of the divinity of Jesus of Nazareth, that he is the Son of God, the Savior of the world. It declares the truth of the divine origin of the Bible and corroborates its truths. It teaches of a purity of thought, word, and deed, and sets heaven as the highest goal of life. As in previous dispensations, the doctrinal base provided in the scriptures, in this case, the Bible and the Book of Mormon, made possible the establishment of the Savior's church again on earth. My special interest to the words of the prophet came at a very impressionable age in my life. My father was the bishop of our ward. Each year he would plan a trip that would help impress on our minds the significant events that happened near our home in Logan, Utah. When I was 12 years of age, he planned a trip to Clarkston, Utah for the Aaronic priesthood holders of our ward. Arriving in Clarkston, we were driven to the town cemetery, where we were asked to gather around a tall granite marker. The marker was engraved with the name Martin Harris, one of the three witnesses to the authenticity of the Book of Mormon. Not only were we to see Martin Harris's grave, but also to hear Martin Harris's testimony by one who knew him. I'd like you to relive that event with me tonight. For I've been very bold. I've invited William Pilkington, the man that we met there, to come and meet with you. and give you that testimony. Of course, that's alias Lael Woodbury. William, will you come forth, please, and give me that witness?
1: I thank you, young man, for introducing me. And I thank you, Bishop Parity, for bringing these young men to this Clarkston Cemetery. For I want them to know, I want the whole world to know, that what I am about to say is the absolute truth. We had been in our new home a few days. One dark night, when a knock came on the door, our family was gathered at home and we were all singing the songs of Zion. We stopped singing and Father opened the door. A strange man walked in. He was given a chair and he sat down. He said, "What is your name, sir?" Father promptly told him our name was Pilkington. And he said, "Are you immigrants?" He was told that we had just immigrated from England. He said he wanted to hire a boy to go and live with him for 1 year. My brother Richard and I were sitting together on the right of the stranger. He looked at us and said, "I think this one will do." And that one was Willie. Me. He then asked if I would like to go and live with him for a year. He said he had just sold his property in Smithfield and was going to a place across the valley called Clarkston. Father asked him how much I would get if I went for the year. He thought a little while and then he said, "Well, I will give Willie a 2-year-old effer and his board and clothes if he will work for me." I asked Father what he thought about the proposition. He said it was all right. I could go and work for him a year and for me to be a good boy. So I put on my hat and my coat and kissed Mother and Father and all the rest of the family and went with him. It was a very dark night. And the country being strange to me, he took hold of me and we walked for about 10 minutes and entered a log house. The first log house I was ever in. The rest of the family had all retired to rip to bed, or so at least I thought. I thought it very strange the man did not tell me what his name was. He gave me a chair and sat me down close by a little round table. He then asked me if I'd had me supper. I said, "Yes." And he said, "Well, maybe you can eat a little more." So he got a pan of milk, some bread, a bowl and spoon, and told me to eat all I wanted. He told me the folks had all gone to bed and said, "Now I will go to bed, but before going, I will show you where you will sleep on the floor." And then he went to bed. Well, I was enjoying the bed and bread and milk when my attention was attracted to an object over in the northwest corner of the room. As the oil lamp gives very little light, I was puzzled as to what it could be, so I ate a little faster so I could go to bed. I was obliged to go between the table and this object, and in going round the table, I discovered the form of a man. He made a motion with his hand as if he wanted me. Rather timidly, I went over to him, and he told me to pull up a chair and sit down close to him. I still felt a rather crawly sensation creeping over me, but I pulled up the chair alongside the chair he was sitting on and sat down. He asked me what my name was, and I promptly told him my name was William Pilkington. He asked me if we were immigrants. I told him our family had immigrated from England. He then asked me if I was going to live with them. I told him I thought I would live with them for about a year. Up to this time, neither one of them had told me what their name was, and it rather puzzled me. But then he asked me if I was a Mormon. Well, I told him my whole family were Mormons. He told me he was going to call me Willie. I told him that Mother called me Willie, too. Then he said, Willie, tomorrow night, after the chores are done and we have had supper and all the folks have gone to bed, I want you to sit down in this chair close to mine, for I have lots to tell you. Well, I told him I would do that, and then I retired to bed on the floor. Now, between the floor being hard and what the old man had told me, I did not sleep very much and arose very early the next morning, not feeling very much refreshed, as that was the first time I had ever slept on the floor, and that with only one quilt under and one over me. When I arose the next morning, I looked for the man who talked to me last night. I knew that I could recognize him, as in the darkness of the room, he resembled a picture I had once seen of Rip Van Winkle. When I found him, however, I found a very old man. And he walked with a cane. He greeted me with, "Good morning, Willie," and shook my hand and told me not to forget tonight. Well, I told him I wouldn't forget. I was wondering all day long what that old man wanted me for. An old, decrepit man who wanted to talk to a boy he had found out was a Mormon boy. At last, night came. Supper was over, and after having family prayer, they all retired to bed. The old gentleman then sat down in his armchair, put his elbow on the arm of the chair, and he crooked his finger as he did scores of times afterwards, and that was a signal for me to bring my chair alongside his. He again asked me what my name was. I told him, "Oh, yes, I am to call you Willie." He then said, "Willie, Willie, did you ever go to Sunday school?" Why, I promptly told him, "Yes, sir." "What class were you in?" I promptly told him, "The Book of Mormon class." His eyes sparkled, and his whole body seemed to vibrate. He seemed like a changed being. He was very excited, trembling as I gazed into his eyes. He said, "Did you ever read the Book of Mormon?" "Oh, yes, sir," was the reply. "Well, if you have read the Book of Mormon, what is the first reading that we find in the preface of the book?" After a little thinking, I said, "The first reading in the Book of Mormon is the testimony of the three men testifying to the old world that they saw an angel come down from heaven, that they saw the gold plates from which the Book of Mormon was translated, and the angel told them that the translation was correct, and they bear record that Joseph Smith is a true prophet of God, and that their names will go forever before the world, testifying that the Book of Mormon is true. He then said, I know now, Willie, that you have read that glorious book. Willie, I'm going to ask you one more question. What were those three men's names? I told him they were Oliver Cowdery, David Whitmer, and Martin Arris. And then this little old man, then 92 years of age, of whom in my mind I had likened to Rip Van Winkle, whose all being at this time was wonderful to behold, all lit up with the Spirit of God, whose eyes now were sparkling, whose all being was transformed, stood up before me on that memorable occasion, and putting his walking cane in his left hand, he straightened up and, striking his breast with his right hand, exclaimed, I am Martin Arris, one of the three witnesses to the authenticity of the Book of Mormon, a man who had the privilege of standing before angels, a man whose eyes beheld the golden plates, a man whose ears heard the voice of God declare that the book was translated. He heard the voice of God declare that the book was translated correctly, and commanded him, that voice, to testify to all the world that it was correct. From that time on, until his death, he never tired of telling me of the beauties of the gospel, and especially about the early rise of the church. And of the tribulations that beset the prophet Joseph Smith and himself.
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3: Wherever you are, listen to inspirational media by listening to the Latter-day Saints channel. We now present Elder Russell M. Nelson speaking at the 182nd Semiannual General Conference of the Church of Jesus Christ of Latter-day Saints.
4: My beloved brothers, sisters, and friends, we extend our love and greetings to each of you. We are thrilled with President Thomas S. Monson's announcement this morning, which adjusts the minimum age for missionary service to 18 for young men and 19 for young women. Through this option, more of our youth may enjoy the blessings of a mission. 2 years ago, and powerfully reaffirmed again this morning, President Monson has declared that every worthy, able young man should prepare to serve a mission. Missionary service is a priesthood duty, an obligation the Lord expects of us who have been given so very much. Again, he explained that for young sisters, a mission is a welcome option, but not a responsibility. And again, he invited many more mature couples to serve. Preparation for a mission is important. A mission is a voluntary act of service to God and humankind. Missionaries support that privilege with their personal savings. Parents, families, friends, and donors to the General Missionary Fund may also assist. All missionaries, younger and older, serve with a sole hope of making life better for other people. The decision to serve a mission will shape the spiritual destiny of the missionary, his or her spouse, and their posterity for generations to come. A desire to serve is a natural outcome of one's conversion, worthiness, and preparation. In this great worldwide audience, many of you are not affiliated with The Church of Jesus Christ of Latter-day Saints and know very little about us and our missionaries. You're here or tuned in because you want to know more about the Mormons and what our missionaries teach. As you learn more about us, you will find that we share many of the same values. We encourage you to keep all that is good and true, and then see if we can add more. In this world filled with challenges, we do need help from time to time. Religion, eternal truth, and our missionaries are vital parts of that help. Our young missionaries set aside their education, occupation, dating, and whatever else young adults would typically be doing at this stage of life. For 18 to 24 months, they put it all on hold because of their deep desire to serve the Lord. And some of our missionaries serve in their more mature years of life. I know their families are blessed. In our own family, 8 are currently serving as full-time missionaries. 3 daughters, their husbands, 1 granddaughter, and 1 grandson. Some of you may wonder about the name Mormon. It's a nickname for us. It is not our real name, though we are widely known as Mormons. The term is derived from a book of sacred scripture known as the Book of Mormon. The true name of the church is the Church of Jesus Christ of Latter-day Saints. It is the reestablished original Church of Jesus Christ. When he walked upon the earth, he organized his church. He called apostles, 70s, and other leaders, to whom he gave priesthood authority to act in his name. After Christ and his apostles passed away, men changed the ordinances and doctrine. The original church and the priesthood were lost. After the Dark Ages and under the direction of Heavenly Father, Jesus Christ brought back his church. Now it lives again, restored and functioning under his divine direction. We follow the Lord Jesus Christ and teach of him. We know that after his glorious triumph over death, the resurrected Lord appeared to his disciples on numerous occasions. He ate with them. He walked with them. Before his final ascension, he commissioned them to go and teach all nations, baptizing them in the name of the Father and of the Son and of the Holy Ghost. The apostles heeded that instruction. They also called upon others to help them fulfill the Lord's command. Today, under the direction of modern apostles and prophets, that same charge has been extended to missionaries of The Church of Jesus Christ of Latter-day Saints. These missionaries serve in more than 150 nations. As representatives of the Lord Jesus Christ, they strive to fulfill that divine command, renewed in our day by the Lord himself, to take the fullness of the gospel abroad and bless the lives of people everywhere. Missionaries in their late teens or early 20s are young in the ways of the world, but they are blessed with gifts, such as the power of the Holy Spirit, the love of God, and testimonies of the truth that make them powerful ambassadors of the Lord. They share the good news of the gospel that will bring true joy and everlasting happiness to all who heed their message. And in many instances, they do so in a country and a language foreign to them. Missionaries strive to follow Jesus Christ in both word and deed. They preach of Jesus Christ and of his atonement. They teach of the literal restoration of Christ's ancient church through the Lord's first Latter-day prophet, Joseph Smith. You may have previously encountered or even ignored our missionaries. My hope is that you will not fear them, but learn from them. They can be a heaven-sent resource to you. That happened to Jerry, a Protestant gentleman in his mid-60s who lives in Mesa, Arizona. Jerry's father was a Baptist minister, his mother a Methodist minister. One day, Jerry's close friend Priscilla shared with him the pain she felt from the death of her child during childbirth and a bitter divorce that occurred shortly thereafter. Struggling as a single mother, Priscilla has 4 children, 3 daughters and a son. As she opened her heart to Jerry, she confessed that she was thinking of taking her own life. With all the strength and love Jerry could muster, he tried to help her understand that her life had value. He invited her to attend his church, but Priscilla explained that she had given up on God. Jerry did not know what to do. Later, while watering trees in his yard, this man of faith prayed to God for guidance. As he prayed, he heard a voice in his mind saying, "Stop the boys on the bikes." Jerry, a little bewildered, wondered what this meant. As he reflected on this impression, he gazed up the street and saw 2 young men in white shirts and ties riding bicycles toward his home. Stunned by this coincidence, he watched them ride by. Then, realizing the situation required him to act, he shouted out, "Hey, you, please stop. I need to talk to you." With a puzzled but excited look, the young men stopped. As they approached, Jerry noticed that they wore name tags identifying them as missionaries in the Church of Jesus Christ of Latter-day Saints. Jerry looked at them and said, "This may sound a little weird, but I was praying and was told to stop the boys on the bikes. I looked up the street, and here you are. Can you help me?" The missionary smiled and said, "Yes, I'm sure we can help you." Jerry explained the worrisome plight of Priscilla. Soon the missionaries were meeting with Priscilla, her children, and Jerry. They discussed the purpose of life and God's eternal plan for them. Jerry, Priscilla, and her children grew in faith through sincere prayer, their study of the Book of Mormon, and the loving fellowship with members of the church. Jerry's already strong faith in Jesus Christ grew even stronger. Priscilla's doubts and thoughts of suicide turned to hope and happiness. They were baptized and became members of Christ's restored church. Yes, missionaries can help in many ways. For example, some of you might want to know more about your ancestors. You may know the names of your parents and your 4 grandparents. Well, what about your 8 great-grandparents? Do you know their names? Would you like to know more about them? Ask the missionaries. They can help you. They have ready access to the vast family history records of the Church of Jesus Christ of Latter-day Saints. Some of you are members, but not presently participating. You love the Lord and often think of returning to His fold, but you don't know how to start. I suggest that you ask the missionaries. They can help you. They can also help by teaching your loved ones. We and the missionaries love you and desire to bring joy and the light of the gospel back into your lives. Some of you may want to know how to conquer an addiction or live longer and enjoy better health. Ask the missionaries. They can help you. Independent studies have shown that as a group, members of the Church of Jesus Christ of Latter-day Saints are a healthy lot. Their death rates are among the lowest, and their longevity greater than any yet reported in any well-defined group studied over a lengthy period of time. Some of you may feel that life is busy and frenetic, yet down deep in your heart you feel a gnawing emptiness without direction or purpose. Ask the missionaries. They can help you. They can help you to learn more about the true purpose of life, why you were here on earth, and where you are going after death. You can learn how the restored gospel of Jesus Christ will bless your life beyond anything you can presently even imagine. If you have concerns about your family, ask the missionaries. They can help you. Strengthening marriages and families is of utmost importance to Latter-day Saints. Families can be together forever. Ask the missionaries to teach you how this is possible for your family. Missionaries can also help you with your desire for greater knowledge. The human spirit yearns for enlightenment. Whether truth comes from a scientific laboratory or by revelation from God, we seek it. The glory of God indeed is intelligence. Increase in learning includes spiritual as well as temporal knowledge. We stress the importance of understanding sacred scripture. An independent study recently found that Latter-day Saints were the most knowledgeable about Christianity and the Bible. If you want to understand the Bible better, to understand the Book of Mormon better, and gain a broader comprehension of the brotherhood of man and the fatherhood of God, ask the missionaries. They can help you. Many of you have a deep desire to help people in need. Because we follow Jesus Christ, Latter-day Saints are also compelled by that insatiable urge. Anyone may join with us to help the needy and provide relief to victims of disaster anywhere in the world. If you want to participate, ask the missionaries. They can help you. And if you want to know more about life after death, about heaven, about God's plan for you, if you want to know more about the Lord Jesus Christ, His atonement, and the restoration of His church as it was originally established, ask the missionaries. They can help you. I know that God lives. Jesus is the Christ. His church has been restored. Fervently I pray that God may bless each of you and each of our precious missionaries. In the name of Jesus Christ, amen.
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6: Call Me First by Diana Loesky, Pennsylvania, USA. I'm glad I didn't lose the chance to help a sister who needed me and whom I needed. When I was a young mother with my first baby, my husband was still in college. We both worked part-time to make ends meet. Looking forward to a day off work, I had planned to watch an old movie on television. This was before DVDs or streaming services. The movie would begin at the perfect time, 10 a.m., when our son would be napping. It starred Cary Grant, one of my favorite American movie stars. The night before my anticipated day off, the Ward Relief Society president called. A sister in our ward had suffered a mild stroke and needed care the next day until her son returned from work. "I would do this myself, but I have company," the Relief Society president said. She explained that she had no one else to ask and offered to watch our son while I cared for the sister. I reluctantly agreed. The next morning, I dropped off our son and went to visit the sister. Her name was Louise, and I felt a sudden rush of affection for her. She was old enough to be my grandmother, who had recently died. I helped Louise dress and then prepared her breakfast. She eased into a chair and turned on the television. Soon it was 10 a.m. As she flipped through the channels with the remote, she said, "This television has nothing to offer." I hesitated and then said, "There's a Cary Grant movie on Channel 11. "Really?" she asked. "I love Cary Grant." We watched the movie and thoroughly enjoyed it. Afterwards, she shared things about her life when she was my age. She told me about her son, and I told her about mine. She talked about the church and how she missed it. When her son returned, I promised to return. I told the Relief Society president to call me first if Louise ever needed anyone. Sometime during the next 2 weeks, Louise suffered another stroke and passed away before I had a chance to see her again. We had shared only 9 hours and a movie, but she became a dear friend. I think of her often. I am thankful I didn't lose the chance to help a sister who needed me, and whom I needed, though I didn't realize it. Read by Kara McClellan.
3: Our General Conference Walk and Talk by Elder David A. Bednar of the Quorum of the 12 Apostles. As we listen to, watch, and read General Conference messages, Elder Bednar counsels us to look for the doctrine taught, the invitations extended, and the blessings promised. President Harold B. Lee urged members of The Church of Jesus Christ of Latter-day Saints to let General Conference messages be the guide to their walk and talk during the next 6 months. He taught, "These are the important matters the Lord sees fit to reveal to this people in this day." Likewise, President Spencer W. Kimball emphasized the importance of listening to and studying General Conference messages. He taught, "No text or volume outside the standard works of the church should have such a prominent place on your personal library shelves." At the conclusion of the October 1977 General Conference, President Kimball said, "This has been a great conference, and as each one of these wonderful sermons has been rendered, I've listened with great attention, and I have made up my mind that I shall go home and be a greater man than I have ever been before. I urge you to take much thought in your return home from this conference, and think again of the things that have been brought to your attention." Knowing that even presidents of the church learn from the messages shared in General Conference greatly impressed me as a young man. As I began to follow their counsel, I discovered three things. 1. Church leaders emphasize fundamental doctrine and principles in their messages. 2. Almost always, their messages include invitations to act related to the doctrine or principles taught. 3. In accordance with the invitation, church leaders offer promised blessings. I established a pattern of drawing three columns on a sheet of paper. I then tried to identify and briefly summarize the doctrine, the invitations, and the promised blessings in General Conference messages. That, in essence, became my walk and talk for the next 6 months. The importance of invitation. If people appropriately are seeking for the spiritual gift of faith in the Lord, they need to act in accordance with His teachings. Invitations are key because faith in the Savior is a principle of action and power. And as His servant, I strive to extend invitations that can help people strengthen their faith in
7: end devotion to Him. Many times in our church service, we may say things such as, "I challenge you to do X," but I do not find such language in the ministry of the Savior, in the Scriptures, or in the teachings of church leaders. The Savior did, and church leaders should, invite, entice, encourage, and promise blessings, a more Christ-like approach to helping individuals and families. President Dallin H. Oaks, as a member of the Quorum of the Twelve Apostles, extended an important invitation in a message to Aaronic priesthood holders. He shared an example of the principle of non-distraction. He said, "The principle I suggest to govern those officiating in the sacrament, whether preparing, administering, or passing, is that they should not do anything that would distract any member from his or her worship and renewal of covenants." An Aaronic priesthood holder might ask himself, "Well, what clothing should I wear when I participate in the ordinance of the sacrament?" If a young man understands this simple principle, he will not try to make a personal statement with his dress or demeanor. Rather, he will try to be inconspicuous so that he does not interfere with or distract the people renewing covenants in the ordinance of the sacrament or in any other ordinance. President Oaks added, "I will not suggest detailed rules." To me, that was an invitation to all priesthood holders to think about how this principle can lead to a higher and holier way of performing priesthood duties. President Russell M. Nelson issued a similar type of invitation in the April 2015 General Conference when he taught us that the Sabbath is a delight. He said, "How do we hallow the Sabbath day? In my much younger years, I studied the work of others who had compiled lists of things to do and things not to do on the Sabbath. It wasn't until later that I learned from the Scriptures that my conduct and my attitude on the Sabbath constituted a sign between me and my Heavenly Father. With that understanding, I no longer needed lists of do's and don'ts. When I had to make a decision whether or not an activity was appropriate for the Sabbath, I simply asked myself, what sign do I want to give to God? That question made my choices about the Sabbath day crystal clear." In President Nelson's question and President Oaks's example, we can identify invitations to act. And as we act, magnificent blessings always follow. Act and be blessed. Latter-day Saints can do many things to prepare for General Conference. I will highlight just two. First, we need to prepare to act. As we are anxiously engaged in asking, seeking, and knocking, we exercise faith in the Savior and invite the Holy Ghost to be our teacher. The Spirit will bring thoughts to our minds and feelings to our hearts, and the Spirit will teach us individually and personally the things that are needful. Receiving what we need will be more difficult if our frame of mind is, "I am simply going to listen to the messages and hope something will help me." The revelatory process requires anxious engagement and not just passive participation. Preparation precedes effective acting, and one specific way to prepare for General Conference is to have a question or questions in mind as we listen to General Conference messages. The second element of preparation is to specifically invite the Holy Ghost to be our companion, which is one of the purposes of prayer. The ongoing companionship of the Holy Ghost is not automatic just because hands have been placed on our heads and we have been admonished to receive the Holy Ghost. We must do our part to receive the gift. We invite the Holy Ghost when we pray sincerely and with real intent. We invite the Holy Ghost as we feast upon the words of Christ in the Scriptures. We invite the Holy Ghost as we follow the counsel given by our church leaders. Such expressions of faith in the Savior invite the Holy Ghost to be our companion, and I believe He comes more readily as we specifically invite Him. We also need to learn and recognize that blessings do not necessarily come into our lives when we want or the way we want them to come. Rather, they are bestowed upon us in accordance with the Lord's will and timing. Regardless of position or status, any member of this church, so long as he or she is striving to be worthy and seeking the companionship of the Holy Ghost, can ask, seek, and knock and receive answers and spiritual guidance. Orchestrated by heaven. When Latter-day Saints consider the connectedness and cohesiveness of the messages given during General Conference, some may wonder if topics are assigned and if themes are planned. They are planned by heaven, not by those participating in the conference, per se. I have participated in General Conference for nearly 20 years, and only on the rarest of occasions has a specific assignment been given to a speaker to address a particular topic. But there have been instances while sitting on the stand and knowing I would speak soon that I have noticed a continuity building in the messages being delivered. Church leaders who have not talked to each other about the content of their individual messages each contribute to a cohesive conference crescendo that is miraculous. So, yes, General Conference is orchestrated, but by heaven, not by the participants. In the 52nd section of the Doctrine and Covenants, the Lord reveals that He will give us a pattern in all things. One of those patterns is how the Savior ministers to us. When He appeared to the multitude of 2,500 people at the temple in the land of Bountiful, He did not invite only one or two to come and feel the wounds in His hands, His feet, and His side. He gave that opportunity to all the people, one by one. In General Conference, the Lord speaks to a global congregation through His servants, and He speaks to each of us, one by one, by the power of the Holy Ghost. This spiritual pattern can benefit all of us as we listen, learn, and strive to become devoted disciples of the Savior.
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8: 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He who notes the sparrows fall will not be unmindful of such service.
9: Faith in Action, a show about welfare, humanitarian aid, and service around the world. 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
10: Thank you.
11: Thank you.
9: And let's qualify that you were stationed in Germany, but traveled through most of Europe?
10: We lived in Frankfurt. That's where our office and apartment were. But then we were out on assignments throughout the countries of Europe.
9: Let's start. Let's go back just a little bit about what you've done in the church and your occupations and the decision to serve a mission. Is this something specifically that you wanted to do, or is this just something they ask you to do as far as this type of mission?
11: I think we've always had a desire to serve a mission. I think coming from ancestors and family members who had the opportunity to serve, and we have a rich legacy of serving missions. My parents had a desire to take Spanish 1. They took Spanish 1 for 7 years, ended up serving 3 Spanish-speaking missions, which was a great confidence to us in ability to serve missions. And Grant's mother served missions, and our desire grew as we saw our children serve. We realized this opportunity then as he retired.
10: It's something we had talked about even before we were married, while we were dating, that the time would come when we'd have that opportunity.
9: Give us a little bit of your background, Brother Atkinson. What have you done?
10: Well, as a profession, I've done a couple of things. I worked for 37 years in the public schools in the state of Utah, first as an instructor and then as a guidance counselor in high schools. And during that time, I also was a licensed masonry contractor and did a little building on the side to support the family.
9: Very interesting.
10: And also to teach sons how to work.
9: When we talk about serving mission, we have a lot of people that will email me and say, tell us a little bit about the people that you're talking to. The decision was made that you're going to go on a mission. Do you talk to the bishop first, and then to the stake president. What is the procedure to get this ball rolling for someone?
10: Well, the way it should be done is that you have a desire to serve and you make that known to the bishop.
7: Mm-hmm.
10: The bishop then will give you access to the church's website where you can fill out an application, and those are all taken care of electronically in this age. And once it's filled out, then the bishop puts his recommendation with it. He forwards that to the stake president, who in turn reviews the information, puts his recommendation, and then sends it to the church for processing.
7: Is there a time, an opportunity that you have to say, I'd like to go here or do this, or is it just completely left up to the Lord's hands?
10: You can make that known to both the bishop and the stake president, and they can put that in their recommendation. But the bottom line is that you're willing to serve wherever you're called. And some put in papers with expectations that they will go to a certain place that they have asked to go, and that will not be the result of the call. Hmm. Our feeling was that the Lord is much wiser than we, and we were just wholly reliant upon those who make calls and extend calls, and we're confident that that comes through the Spirit, and we wanted to serve wherever the Lord wanted us to be.
7: You get the envelope in the mail. It says you're being called. I would assume it just says you're going to Frankfurt. Did it explain what exactly you were going to do? Did you know at that point, or is this something that kind of evolved after the calling was made?
11: We read that we were called to the Europe area, and not really understanding the Europe area, I assumed we were called to the mission in Germany until our children reread our call and defined that for us, the Europe area. And so then we did a little research on the Europe area. But the call actually gives you some background, some instruction, some direction in who you will report to and what you will be doing. And it brings you some comfort as you read that and see the signature of the president of the church there.
7: That's
10: we have a little tradition in our family that when a mission call is received, and this is for our children as well as our extended family, our brothers, sisters, and other relatives, that the family gathers for the time of the opening of the call, and we pass around a sheet of paper, and everybody takes a guess as to where the missionary may be being called to. So we'd done that on this occasion and had our children and grandchildren and some extended family there. And as we opened the calls, and of course one comes to each, we're both called as missionaries, and so we each received an envelope, and we opened them together and read down through them together. And as Sister Atkinson said, it didn't really sink in to begin with. I had a meeting that I needed to go to, and so it was kind of a rushed thing. And we read through, and it said LDS Family Services, Frankfurt, Germany. And then I put on my coat and went out the door. But it wasn't until I arrived back home that, as Sister Atkinson said, our children had read it a little more carefully, and that we were not assigned to a mission. We were assigned to the Europe area. And that made quite a bit of difference. But our place of residence was in Frankfurt, where the area office is.
7: So you pack up the old bags and jump on an airplane and land in Frankfurt. What is the first day like for you? A little, I'm sure you get there in a little bit jet lag, but somebody pick you up, the mission president picks you up. Who's there to get you?
11: Well, as we were flying over Germany and headed towards Frankfurt, I had tears. I kept thinking that this would be our home for the next 18 months. These would be the people we would live among. These would be the people we would learn to love and to serve, and they in turn would serve us and teach us many things. And I was a little apprehensive, but had a calm as we flew over and landed, and a peace. We were met at the airport by a couple that served next to us. They were the humanitarian missionaries. We became good friends with them. They showed us the town. They showed us our apartment. They taught us how to shop, showed us the area office where we met people, and because of the difference in time, they kept us up as late as they could, which was only till about 4 o'clock in the afternoon, but they were very good. We were anxious to see as much as we could that day. It was an exciting day.
10: Yeah, they gave us a great introduction.
12: So it's something, again, if someone's listening and thinking about this, you weren't just kind of thrown into this. There's some guidance every step of the way that makes you comfortable, makes you feel like you're, this is okay, or we're going to be all right with this.
11: Yes, you are. After we received our call, we actually heard from our directors in Germany. They telephoned us. They talked with us and told us what to expect, what to bring. Did we have any questions? Could they help us answer any problems that we had? Were very helpful and supportive. That was a good experience.
10: We never felt like we were out on a limb.

0: you know, how are we going to get along in a country where we don't speak the language? And we found, not only in Germany, but as we moved around throughout the countries of Europe, that most people speak English. And we had no difficulty at all with language and felt very comfortable, very safe, and very well prepared for the programs that we worked with.
1: I felt that going through the MTC gave us the ability and the strength to feel capable of what we would be called to. That was a wonderful spiritual experience, being at the MTC and receiving training there in our specific area, meeting with missionaries that we would replace, meeting with Salt Lake and some of the people in the areas, in headquarters of areas that we would be working with. They helped to answer our questions, helped to instruct us, and helped to set some goals, which we thought were very helpful.
2: This is a new program, is that correct? Were you kind of breaking ground here in this calling?
0: We were. There had been two sets of missionaries prior to us who had worked with family services. Family services had been around for a long time in the church, but Europe does not enjoy the same level of service that we do here in Utah or even throughout the United States. Throughout the Europe area, there's 114 stakes and about 42 districts. And to service all of those, there are three paid professional therapists to provide mental health therapy for members in support of priesthood leaders. All three of those are in England, among the 45 stakes that are there. On the continent, there are none. And so a pilot project program was begun in order to give support to priesthood leaders. Not to take from them their ability and their keys of counsel and the wisdom that comes through their callings, but rather when mental health problems escalate beyond what a bishop feels comfortable with, he then has someone reliable, a licensed, insured therapist that they can turn to get some help from members of the church. Hopefully that person would be a member of the church that does the therapy. And then when a person is able to get their emotional needs back to a state that the bishop can then continue with them, that's the goal of family services in Europe.
2: So you're working then with priesthood leaders, mostly not the members themselves. Is that correct?
0: That is true. Uh-huh.
2: Okay. Just letting the priesthood leaders know what's available.
0: Yes.
2: And what is available from the church now for Europeans?
0: In the way of mental health, there have been some councils or agencies, family services agencies established there. Initially, they were a pilot program, and the church watched them carefully to see how productive they were and how well they met the priesthood leaders' needs. And now it has greater acceptance among the brethren and the okay to push it forward. In essence, what occurs is that the regions of the Europe area are divided according to cultures and language. For example, there is a Nordic agency that serves Finland, Norway, Denmark, and Sweden. And there's one person, most of them are therapists, but also one is an experienced priesthood leader who come together, one from each of those countries, and they form an agency. And they are responsible for the formation of resources within their country that can serve bishops and support and sustain them. And so they research and find other LDS licensed insured therapists who will form committees to which bishops can refer members in the when there is a need for mental health counseling beyond what the bishop can do.
2: How about the sisters, Mr. Atkinson? Did you work with Relief Society? What was your role in this mission?
1: I felt that my role was to help support these committees, these councils and agencies, and in turn, when they would have need, we would come back and find approved church resources. For instance, we had a call for an abuse package, and when we came back to that, we found that the church had put out an abuse package, and it came to

0: to the United States and to Canada with reference that it could be translated into other languages. And so that request was made so that this abuse package could then go to other languages in other countries, and that was approved and was sent out.
1: Be very rewarding to see the response of this, to see the results of the callings that you had.
2: It was. We felt a lot of comfort and enjoyment. And I think a lot of our enjoyment came from working so closely with the saints in throughout Europe, such good and faithful members of the church. Just a joy to meet with and talk with and feel of their spirit. So full of enthusiasm for the gospel and wanting to see it grow.
1: In your experience, what is the biggest challenge that you're seeing from members in Europe? Is it mental health? Is it alcohol? Is it abuse? I know it's tough to say, but if there's just one thing that comes to mind, what would it be?
2: Well, I don't know if I can identify a challenge. The countries of Europe have the same social challenges that we have here. Mm-hmm. There's not anything that's different. We saw the same kinds of behaviors take place there and the same pitfalls that people fall into. The growth of the church there is steady, but yet if you look at populations of the church, it seems to remain flat. One of the challenges that they have is that throughout the Europe area, they lose one ward, the equivalency of one ward per month, to emigration. And over the course of a year, they lose a stake. And so even though the missionaries are baptizing and doing well, the church membership seems to stay flat. And it's because there's so many who leave. Many of them like to come to the United States.
1: I must admit I haven't thought about that. I'm just assuming that we are converted, we join the church in Germany or in England, and we just stay put. But this is not happening.
2: No, it's not.
1: To this day.
2: They see Salt Lake City as a place that they want to come and see, even the ones who are content with staying at home, and there are many because Europe is a wonderful place to live. They all have a desire to come to what they think is Zion. They want to come to the headquarters of the church, where you can drive down the streets and within blocks see the steeples of chapels here and there, where many of these people drive 2 or 2.5 hours to get to church. Mm-hmm. They want to come and see where the center of the church is, the strength of the church, and so many of them save for that opportunity.
1: So you're in the office on Tuesday morning to get a call and say, come see us in Paris or come see us in London, or what? How does that work for you?
2: Well, it often worked that way. We stayed in Frankfurt until we were extended an invitation. In addition to member mental health, probably the main thrust of our missionary service was in the area of addiction recovery, something that we really had not anticipated when we left. As we were in the MTC, a couple who was in charge of addiction recovery throughout the church, Elder and Sister Anderson, who are local missionaries but supervise addiction recovery missionaries throughout the world, met with us and kind of set a goal that we would establish 5 addiction recovery groups while we were there. We really didn't have any inkling that that's kind of the direction we would go, but really that is where we spent most of our time.
1: Define addiction recovery for me. What exactly is the program? How does it work?
2: Well, addiction recovery is an LDS program that's based upon Alcoholics Anonymous that was begun in the 1930s. It's a 12-step program. The difference between the LDS recovery 12 steps and Alcoholics Anonymous is that this one is faith-based on the Lord Jesus Christ and identifies Him specifically and how to draw near unto Him and to cast your burdens upon the Lord. Where Alcoholics Anonymous is more of a God-based, not pinpointing the atonement. But it is a very successful program. to me, addictions, and there is both a, I think, a spiritual and a non-spiritual definition of what an addiction is. The non-spiritual addiction is when a person takes drugs, alcohol, or is involved with pornography, and it's out of control. For me, the spiritual definition is the definition that comes from the war in heaven before this earth was ever established. That the battle there and that war really took place over agency. Whether we would follow the plan that was given by our Father in heaven and sustained by His Son, Jesus Christ, or whether we would succumb to the plan of Lucifer, where he would force us all to return back to our Father in heaven and not one soul would be lost. And to me, an addiction is whenever a person loses the ability to exercise their agency for good and useful purposes. And substances, behaviors enter into that, and a person, for me, who becomes an addict is one who engages in a behavior or a substance to the point where they no longer have the ability to choose. They have lost their agency. And to regain that, they really must focus and look towards the Savior and His atonement, which is universal, and He welcomes all to come unto Him. As we humble ourselves and work towards giving up our sins, we form that relationship with Him, and we can regain our ability to choose.
1: You receive a call from a bishop or a stake president or whomever, and they say, we need some help. Go into the area and just set the program up, or what exactly did you do in the area?
2: What we found to be very successful, and addiction recovery did not exist in Europe when we arrived. There was a pilot program that was taking place at an Air Force base in Germany. There was a pilot program by one of the stakes in the area. And then there were some pockets. There were some people here and there who were trying to help people who were addicts, but it wasn't organized the way addiction recovery ought to be organized, as sponsored by the church. So what we found worked best was to work with priesthood leaders, and we would start with the Area 70, who was in charge of an area, tell him that we were there to support his bishops and stake presidents and would like to work among them and introduce them to addiction recovery materials, and let them decide if it's something that they wanted in their stakes and wards. With his blessing and approval, we would then contact the stake presidents and tell them of the information which we had, which included about a 20-minute slide presentation and then a question and answer period that was open-ended as far as time goes, so that we could meet whatever schedule they had. As stakes would respond and say, yes, we would like to have you come and make that presentation, we would try to organize stakes in a particular country so that once we were there, we could visit with three or four different groups in order to conserve church resources and our time. And we found that that worked very well. And we would introduce addiction recovery to them and then leave it up to the stake president, who holds the keys of salvation, both temporally and spiritually, to every person who lives within the boundaries of their stake, whether they're members of the church or not, to determine if they needed addiction recovery services within their stake. And almost without exception, they said that they did, and we had materials that would help them. We would come back then and train people who could work as facilitators and group leaders, and they would begin their programs. During 2009, we visited with about 45 stakes and districts in that amount of time, some of them two and three times, training priesthood leaders and then facilitators and group leaders. And at the time we left, there were about 20 addiction recovery groups operating in Europe and more who were in the process of establishing their groups.
0: There were four running in the Netherlands, and that was not in their language yet. What a great admiration we had for these people that were working through this program, and it was not in their language. And then as we returned home, the language came through. Now The request has been made, and they are being translated. Addiction Recovery is being translated into all the languages, and so all the countries there will have access to this information. Once it's translated, then the program can begin.
1: Because of the, you're really breaking ground here, did you get a chance, were you there long enough to hear some success stories? Did you, were able to meet people that have gone through the programs, and what was your feeling about that?
0: Well, they were just heart-wrenching. Some of the difficult things that we saw were victims. Parents can be victims, spouse can be victim, children can be victims, and to see a program that brings healing and hope, and then to watch recovery come, what a great miracle that was for us to see as people took hold of that and the program, and through the atonement of Jesus Christ, they were humbled and came to Him, and through group support, they healed and brought them back. And we even had groups where non-members attended. Probably our biggest groups were the pornography groups that they struggled with. Just as we needed materials, Salt Lake would send materials. It just seemed that doors were opening, that help was coming for people. After we would do a conference or a workshop, we would have people come up that wanted to relate their story to us. They were heart-wrenching as you listen to these people, to the struggles which they had gone through, and to the hope which now they envisioned and which they saw coming, which would help them. And that was just a blessing, because you could see what was coming for them.
2: After making a presentation in Finland, and we found this happens on several occasions, people who were called to serve in local addiction recovery programs had felt the promptings of the Spirit that they were going to be called to be of service to someone. And one brother, after a presentation in Helsinki, came to us and said, I had a dream or a vision, if that's what you would like to call it, that I was going to be called to a position where I could serve people. And he said, when that call came to me, I immediately thought of two brethren whom I wanted to call and invite to come to addiction recovery. And they are brethren who had had some church action taken against their membership because of their behavior. And 4 or 5 months later, in an email exchange, he reported to us that these brethren had been making tremendous progress, that they had been working with their bishops as well as working through the steps of addiction recovery, and that now both of them, through their bishop, had regained their blessings to return to the temple and had their recommends renewed and were faithfully attending the temple and receiving those blessings for them and their families.
1: So you had the blessing of seeing this almost from the ground up, just seeing the growth and the successes. And since you have left, have you heard what's happening? Do you kind of keep in touch with what's happening with the program now?
2: We get some emails now and again from those that we were in contact with, and things seem to still be going well. We had an opportunity to meet with a couple who replaced us, and they are working hard currently. In fact, even today, right today, they are traveling Spain and Portugal in an effort to organize a family service agency in Spain and Portugal, which will be the fourth one in the Europe area. There is a newsletter that goes out from the area office. We instigated that as a way to keep in contact with priesthood leaders so that they would always have in their mind that addiction recovery was available and that there were some resources to help their members if they desired. That is continuing. Our manager there, who was William Blako, manager of family services in the Europe area, has picked up that newsletter and continued to make sure that it's published and sent out. And then we had another, this was inspiration to Sister Atkinson, another way to contact members and make them aware, particularly of addiction recovery. Most of the countries in Europe have a country newspaper, and they have a country website where they can post things there besides LDS.org that we have church-wide. Mm-hmm. They have their own country newspaper. And we recognize that most of the resources for members of the church are in English, but there are many members who don't speak English. And so Sister Atkinson came upon a good thought that would help those in these other countries where they do not speak English. And that was to post addiction recovery information on their website in their language. And so we talked with Family Services here in Salt Lake City to get their approval. Also talked with Public Affairs out of the Europe office and also with the legal entities in Europe. To make sure that that was okay, and they all gave us the go-ahead. And so an article was written which would catch the interest of people in any country concerning addiction recovery. It was translated into their languages and then posted on each country website with a link that if you would like additional information about addiction recovery, or if you would like to know the locations near you where addiction recovery meetings are currently operating, they could click on that link and get that information in their own language.
1: Would we find this now in most major European capitals? Certainly not out in the countryside, but where would I find, if I were listening today, and we have listeners throughout Europe, how would I find the nearest to me?
2: The easiest way is to go to providentliving.org and click on the link that's over on the right-hand side for addiction recovery programs. And then it will list all of the programs that are available in each country throughout the world. And it will also put the times and locations. England has about 20 programs running itself in the large cities as well as some out in the smaller areas. And now Europe has them in most of the large centers, and it continues to grow. But there's some that also work in small areas. They're, even though they're run and operated by stakes, they are not confined to stake boundaries. I mean, it's okay to go to another stake to a meeting. We had an excellent example of that from this pilot program that was running on an Air Force base. A young man who had an addiction was catching the train and riding an hour and a half one way. A brother would come off of the Air Force base, pick him up at the train station, get him onto the base, hold their meeting for an hour or an hour and a half, and then take him back to the train station, and he'd ride another hour and a half back home. A real commitment to attend addiction recovery. After about 6 months of that, he became what, I don't know if you ever call it cured, but the church tries to teach self-reliance in many areas. And this young man had come to the point where he was now self-reliant. He could manage his addiction on his own. He had his agency back and could choose whether or not he wanted to engage in this addiction which he had, which was pornography. And he was able to remain free of that addiction based upon his own choices and behaviors. As soon as his stake president, who was aware that he was attending these groups, saw the progress that he was making, he then extended a call to him to serve as a group leader and facilitator, as a facilitator in their stake. And they began a program. Well, they didn't have it running but about 2 months when another brother, who lived about 2 hours away by train, didn't want to go to a group in his stake because of not wanting people to know what his difficulty was. So he became willing to catch the train, ride it for 2 hours, attend the meetings, ride back home. And we feel confident that when he reaches that point of self-reliance again, his stake president will call him to facilitate a group in his area. And so it continues to grow. The spirit of addiction recovery and people being made whole and becoming self-reliant and their lives self-directing and relying upon the Savior is alive and well in Europe.
1: We've talked about addiction recovery, just one of the situations that you dealt with. Give us kind of an overview of all of the problems, the things that you addressed in this mission.
2: Well, our focus seemed to be in two areas, which was member mental health, that here in the United States is handled through LDS Family Services and typically professionally trained and licensed therapists, some employed by the church, where Europe does not enjoy that level of service. The membership is not as concentrated there as it is here. And so these family service agencies were begun, one in the Nordic countries, one in the Germanic-speaking countries, and we also added the Netherlands to that one, and then one in England that just was organized this last October. And as I mentioned, the couple who replaced us are currently, this very day, traveling Spain and Portugal, finding therapists and meeting with stake presidencies to inform them of how family services can benefit their members, and that group will be formed in the next just few months. And then we also worked with addiction recovery, which was the greatest thrust of our time. But there is also other programs that deal with strengthening marriages and strengthening families. Now, there are Sunday school courses that address those topics, but through family services, there are some intense non-Sunday, non-Sunday school classes, which are more therapeutic. They are more challenging. They're more, the person who is teaching the class conducts it more as a therapy situation. It is for people who are in crisis, who are having real serious challenges with marriages that may be falling apart, or children who are out of control, to help families strengthen themselves. Now, the church is currently revising its manuals for that, and they're expected late in this year to come out. Some of the stakes in Europe are utilizing that format to strengthen marriages and strengthen families.
1: These are issues that we know about in the U.S., and we know they're being addressed by the church in the U.S., and it's comforting to know that it is just spreading around the world, that the church is seeing the difficulties and the problems, and the problem not only there but here, and there is help in the United States if you're suffering some of these situations. And who do I contact? Is it the bishop that would get this started on in my home ward, or how would I find some help?
2: That would be the place to go. The bishop on the local level holds the keys to the temporal and spiritual salvation of each of his souls that resides within the boundaries of his ward. And as such, he is entitled to the inspiration and guidance of the Lord in how to help each of those people. He also has been trained and is aware of programs that can be drawn upon by priesthood leaders. Family services is a resource. It's not there as a this is what you've got to do, Bishop. It is there to support and sustain, and if a bishop wants to draw upon the resources of family services, they can. If they feel comfortable that they can handle life situations as they come around, then they may not invite the need for family services.
1: Sister Atkinson, I like to ask this at the conclusion of most of the programs. The opportunity to serve is presented, and it's always, it would seem like, the grandmothers who say, oh, I can't leave for that long. I have some grandchildren I can't. What do you tell them? What kind of a sacrifice is that?
0: Well, fortunately, in Europe, you have all kinds of resources. You have the telephone. You have the internet. You have abilities to see grandbabies that were just born over Skype. And that is comforting. But the Lord attends you. I remember at one point, I wanted to call my mother. She's elderly. My parents are elderly. And to see if they were okay. And I could not get a hold of my mother. And I was worried about her. And I went to bed that night. And during the night, I had a dream that I saw her at the temple. And she came up and gave me a hug. And I literally felt the love she extended to me and the comfort that was there. And I truly believe that the testimony that we gained is a testimony that becomes a part of our children and our grandchildren as they see the sacrifice. The prayers that we render to them, they render to us. The testimony that we gain and that we bear, they too become a part of that testimony. I'm grateful for this opportunity to serve. I'm grateful for our Savior Jesus Christ. I learned probably that of the love that he has for all of us in whatever situation he finds us in. He has a love for us and the ability to help us if we will but seek him. I'm grateful for that.
1: You've been listening to Faith in Action. Today we've been visiting with Brother and Sister Atkinson, who recently served as LDS Family Service missionaries in the Europe area. Thank you so much for coming by today. We appreciate it.
2: Thank you.
0: Thank you.

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1: We now present Elder D. Todd Christofferson, speaking at the 188th Annual General Conference of The Church of Jesus Christ of Latter-day Saints.
2: In 2 weeks, we will celebrate Easter. The resurrection confirms the divinity of Jesus Christ and the reality of God the Father. Our thoughts turn to the Savior, and we ponder his matchless life and the infinite virtue of his great atoning sacrifice. I hope we also think about his pending return, when he will rule as King of Kings and Lord of Lords. Some time ago in Buenos Aires, Argentina, I participated in a conference with leaders from a wide variety of religious faiths. Their love for their fellow man was unmistakable. They were intent on relieving suffering and helping people rise above oppression and poverty. I reflected on the numerous humanitarian undertakings of this church, including projects in collaboration with a number of the faith groups represented in the conference. I felt deep gratitude for the generosity of the members of The Church of Jesus Christ of Latter-day Saints that makes such Christ-like service possible. In that moment, the Holy Spirit affirmed two things to me. First, the work of ministering to temporal needs is vital and must continue. The second was unexpected, yet powerful and clear. It was this: beyond selfless service, it is supremely important to prepare the world for the second coming of the Lord Jesus Christ. When he comes, oppression and injustice will not only diminish, they will cease. The wolf also shall dwell with the lamb, and the leopard shall lie down with the kid, and the calf and the young lion and the fatling together, and a little child shall lead them. They shall not hurt nor destroy in all my holy mountain, for the earth shall be full of the knowledge of the Lord as the waters cover the sea. Poverty and suffering will not only decline, they will vanish. They shall hunger no more, neither thirst any more, neither shall the sun light on them nor any heat. For the Lamb which is in the midst of the throne shall feed them, and shall lead them unto living fountains of waters, and God shall wipe away all tears from their eyes. Even the pain and sorrow of death will be done away. In that day an infant shall not die until he is old, and his life shall be as the age of a tree. And when he dies he shall not sleep, that is to say, in the earth, but shall be changed in the twinkling of an eye, and shall be caught up, and his rest shall be glorious. So yes, let us do all we can to relieve suffering and sorrow now, and let us devote ourselves more diligently to the preparations needed for the day when pain and evil are ended altogether, when Christ shall reign personally upon the earth, and the earth shall be renewed and receive its paradisiacal glory. It will be a day of redemption and judgment. The Anglican Bishop of Durham, Dr. N.T. Wright, has aptly described the significance of Christ's atonement, resurrection, and judgment in overcoming injustice and putting all things right. He said, "God has fixed a day on which he will have the world judged rightly by a man whom he has appointed. And of this he has given assurance to all by raising this man from the dead. The facts about Jesus of Nazareth, and especially about his resurrection from the dead, are the foundation of the assurance that the world is not random. It is not ultimately a chaos. That when we do justice in the present, we're not whistling in the dark trying to shore up a building that will ultimately collapse, or to fix a car which is actually bound for the scrap heap. When God raised Jesus from the dead, that was the microcosmic event in which the ultimate macrocosmic act of judgment was contained in a nutshell, the seed of the ultimate hope. God declared in the most powerful way imaginable that Jesus of Nazareth really was the Messiah. In the greatest irony of history, Jesus himself underwent cruel and unjust judgment, coming to the place which symbolized and drew together all the myriad cruelties and injustices of history, to bear that chaos, that darkness, that cruelty, that injustice in himself, and to exhaust its power. End of quote. While at the conference in Buenos Aires that I mentioned earlier, the Spirit made clear to me that the Church of Jesus Christ of Latter-day Saints is uniquely empowered and commissioned to accomplish the necessary preparations for the Lord's second coming. Indeed, it was restored for that purpose. Can you find anywhere else a people who embrace the present era as the prophesied dispensation of the fullness of times, in which God has purposed to gather together all things, one thing, all things together in Christ? If you don't find here a community intent on accomplishing what needs to be accomplished for both the living and the dead to prepare for that day, if you don't find here an organization willing to commit vast amounts of time and funds to the gathering and preparation of a covenant people ready to receive the Lord, you won't find it anywhere. Speaking to the church in 1831, the Lord declared, "The keys of the kingdom of God are committed unto man on the earth, and from thence shall the gospel roll forth unto the ends of the earth. Call upon the Lord that his kingdom may go forth upon the earth, that the inhabitants thereof may receive it, and be prepared for the days to come, in the which the Son of Man shall come down in heaven, clothed in the brightness of his glory, to meet the kingdom of God which is set up on the earth." What can we do to prepare now for that day? We can prepare ourselves as a people. We can gather the Lord's covenant people. And we can help redeem the promise of salvation made to the fathers, our ancestors. All of this must occur in some substantial measure before the Lord comes again. First and crucial for the Lord's return is the presence on the earth of a people prepared to receive him at his coming. He has stated that those who remain upon the earth in that day, from the least to the greatest, shall be filled with the knowledge of the Lord, and shall see eye to eye, and shall lift up their voice, and with the voice together sing this new song, saying, "The Lord hath brought again Zion. The Lord hath gathered all things in one. The Lord hath brought down Zion from above. The Lord hath brought up Zion from beneath." In ancient times, God took the righteous city of Zion to himself. By contrast, in the last days, a new Zion will receive the Lord at his return. Zion is the pure in heart, a people of one heart and one mind, dwelling in righteousness with no poor among them. The prophet Joseph Smith stated, "We ought to have the building up of Zion as our greatest object." We build up Zion in our homes, wards, branches, and stakes through unity, godliness, and charity. We must acknowledge that the building up of Zion occurs in tumultuous times, a day of wrath, a day of burning, a day of desolation, of weeping, of mourning, and of lamentation. "And as a whirlwind it shall come upon the face of the earth," saith the Lord. Thus the gathering into stakes becomes for a defense and for a refuge from the storm and from wrath, when it shall be poured out without mixture upon the whole earth. Just as in former times we meet together oft to fast and to pray and to speak one with another concerning the welfare of our souls and to partake of the bread and water in remembrance of the Lord Jesus. As President Russell M. Nelson explained in General Conference last October, the long-standing objective of the Church is to assist all members to increase their faith in our Lord Jesus Christ and his atonement, to assist them in making and keeping their covenants with God, and to strengthen and seal their families. Accordingly, he emphasizes the significance of temple covenants, hallowing the Sabbath, and a daily feasting upon the gospel, centered at home and supported by an integrated study curriculum at church. We want to know about the Lord, and we want to know the Lord. An underlying effort in building Zion is the gathering of the Lord's long dispersed covenant people. We believe in the literal gathering of Israel and in the restoration of the 10 tribes. All who will repent, believe on Christ, and be baptized are his covenant people. The Lord himself prophesied that before his return, the gospel would be preached in all the world to recover his people, which are of the house of Israel, and then shall the end come. Jeremiah's prophecy is being fulfilled. Therefore, behold, the days come, saith the Lord, that they shall no more say, the Lord liveth that brought up the children of Israel out of the land of Egypt, but the Lord liveth that brought up the children of Israel from the land of the north and from all the lands whither he had driven them. And I will bring them again into their land that I gave unto their fathers. President Nelson has repeatedly emphasized that the gathering of Israel is the most important thing taking place on earth today. Nothing else compares in magnitude. Nothing else compares in importance. Nothing else compares in majesty. And if you choose to, you can be a big part of it. The Latter-day Saints have always been a missionary people. Hundreds of thousands have responded to mission calls since the beginning of the Restoration. Tens of thousands currently serve. And as Elder Quentin L. Cook has just taught, all of us can participate in simple and natural ways in love, inviting others to join us at church, visit in our homes, become part of our circle. Publication of the Book of Mormon was the signal that the gathering had begun. The Book of Mormon itself is the instrument of gathering and conversion. Also vital to the preparation for the second coming is the great redemptive effort on behalf of our ancestors. The Lord promised to send Elijah the prophet before the second coming, the great and dreadful day of the Lord, to reveal the priesthood and plant in the hearts of the children the promises made to the fathers. Elijah did come, as promised. The date was April 3rd, 1836. The place was the Kirtland, Ohio Temple. In that place and in that moment, he did indeed confer the promised priesthood, the keys for the redemption of the dead and the union of husbands, wives, and families across all generations of time and throughout all eternity. With this, the purpose of creation, without this, I should say, the purpose of creation would be frustrated, and in that sense, the earth would be cursed or utterly wasted. At the youth devotional preceding the dedication of the Rome, Italy Temple, the hundreds of young men and women in attendance displayed to President Nelson the cards they had prepared with names of their ancestors. They were ready to enter the temple to perform vicarious baptisms for those ancestors as soon as it opened. It was a supremely gratifying moment, yet but one example of the accelerating effort to establish Zion for the generations that have gone before. While we strive to be diligent in building up Zion, including our part in the gathering of the Lord's elect and the redemption of the dead, we should pause to remember that it is the Lord's work, and he is doing it. He is the Lord of the vineyard, and we are his servants. He bids us labor in the vineyard with our might this last time, and he labors with us. It would probably be more accurate to say he permits us to labor with him. As Paul said, I have planted, Apollos watered, but God gave the increase. It is he who is hastening his work in its time, employing our admittedly imperfect efforts, our small means, the Lord brings about great things. This great and last dispensation is building steadily to its climax. Zion on earth being joined with Zion from above at the Savior's glorious return. The Church of Jesus Christ is commissioned to prepare and is preparing the world for that day. And so this Easter, let us truly celebrate the resurrection of Jesus Christ and all that it portends. His return to reign for 1,000 years of peace, a righteous judgment and perfect justice for all, the immortality of all who ever lived upon this earth, and the promise of eternal life. Christ's resurrection is the ultimate assurance that all will be put right. Let us be about building up Zion to hasten that day. In the name of Jesus Christ, amen.
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4: Presenting on Classic Conference Talks, Elder David B. Haight's address, The Resurrected Christ, from the April 1985 Sunday morning session. At the time, Elder Haight was a member of the Quorum of the 12 Apostles.
5: On this glorious Easter morning, I rejoice with you and untold millions of people throughout the world whose hearts are turned to Jesus of Nazareth. To the Samaritan woman at Jacob's well who said, I know that the Messiah cometh. When he is come, he will tell us all things. Then came Christ's declaration, I that speak unto thee am he. Many of the heavenly directed events leading up to and following the crucifixion of our Lord have been narrated by the early apostles and other witnesses. According to these accounts, Joseph, a rich man from the village of Arimathea and one of the Sanhedrin, did not openly declare his belief in Jesus as he feared the Jewish authorities. But now sorrow, as well as indignation, aroused his courage. He asked Pilate if he could take away Jesus' body. Pilate gave permission. Nicodemus, a noble disciple who had visited Jesus as at night, lest someone might see them together, assisted Joseph. They wrapped Jesus' body in fine linen, together with spices, according to the Jewish custom of preparing a body for burial. They laid the body reverently in the rocky niche of a tomb in a garden that belonged to Joseph. The tomb had never been used. It was the day before the Jewish Sabbath. The next day, Pilate gave permission for the tomb to be carefully guarded until the third day, so the disciples could not steal the body and then tell the people that he had risen from the dead, as had been prophesied. The chief priests and Pharisees made the tomb secure, sealing the stone and leaving a guard on watch. Before daylight the next morning, Mary Magdalene and Mary, the mother of James, having prepared fresh spices and ointments, went to the tomb of Jesus and found that the stone had been rolled away. Looking in and not finding the body, they hurried to find Peter and the apostles and told them what they had found. Peter and John hastened at once to the tomb. John outran his older companion. Stooping down, he gazed in silent wonder into the empty tomb. Entering, Peter saw the burial clothes lying where the body of Jesus once lay. And then John followed him. And in spite of fear, there dawned upon them the hope, which later would become an absolute knowledge that Christ had indeed risen, but as yet no one had seen him. The two wondering apostles returned to their brethren. Mary stayed at the tomb and was grieving at the entrance, when someone approached. Thinking it was the keeper of the garden, she asked where he had laid her Lord. And Jesus said to her, Mary. Jesus himself was standing before her, but he did not appear as she had known him, but now risen and glorified. She then recognized our Lord and must have attempted to embrace him, for he said, Touch me not, for I am not yet ascended to my Father, but go to my brethren and say unto them, I ascend to my Father and your Father, and to my God and your God. Filled with amazement, she hastened to obey and repeated that glorious message which would give hope through all future ages, and to which she added her personal declaration that she had seen the Lord. Later, women carrying spices for the final preparation of the body for burial looked in the tomb and witnessed angels who said, Ye seek Jesus of Nazareth, which was crucified. Why seek ye the living among the dead? He is not here, but is risen. The angels told the women to go and notify the disciples, but the men believed them not. The gospel according to Luke relates that on that same day, two of Jesus' followers were on their way to a village called Emmaus, about 8 miles from Jerusalem. And they were discoursing with sad and anxious hearts the things that had happened in the past 2 days. As they walked and conversed, a stranger joined them and walked along with them. And even though this stranger was indeed the resurrected Christ, they did not recognize him. Gospel writers indicate that their conversation went something like this. Jesus asked them, What are you talking about as you walk along? They were surprised and said, Are you the only visitor in Jerusalem that does not know what has been happening here these last few days? What things, Jesus asked. The things that happened to Jesus of Nazareth. This man was a prophet and was considered by God and by all the people to be powerful in everything. Everything he said and did. Our chief priests and rulers handed him over to be sentenced to death, and he was crucified. And we had hoped that he would be the one who was going to set Israel free. And besides, today is the third day since it happened. Some of our women went to the tomb, they continued, but could not find his body. They came to us saying they had seen a vision of angels who told them that he is risen. So some of us went to the tomb and found it even as the women said. But we did not see him. Then the stranger said to them, How foolish you are to be so slow to believe all that the prophets have said. Was it not necessary for Christ to suffer these things and to enter into his glory? And Jesus explained as they walked what was said about him in the scriptures, beginning with Moses and the writings of all of the prophets. As they came near the village to which they were going, Jesus acted as if he were going further. But they persuaded him to stay, saying, Abide with us, for it is towards evening, and the day is far spent. So he stayed with them, and as he ate the simple meal with them, he took the bread and blessed it. Then he broke the bread and gave it to them. As he did this, their eyes were opened, and they recognized the Lord. And then he vanished from their sight. They said in amazement to each other, Did not our hearts burn within us when he talked to us on the road and explained the scriptures to us. They hurried back to Jerusalem, where they found 10 of the apostles and other disciples gathered together with the doors closed for fear of the Jews. They declared, "The Lord is risen indeed and hath appeared to Simon." And the two men then explained what had happened on the road and how they had recognized the Lord when he broke the bread. While the two men were telling them this, suddenly the Lord himself stood in the midst of them and said, "Peace be unto you." They were terrified and supposed that they were seeing a spirit. But he said to them, "Why are ye troubled? And why do thoughts arise in your hearts? Behold my hands and my feet, that it is I myself. Handle me and see. For a spirit hath not flesh and bones, as you see me have." He showed them his hands and his feet. They still could not believe, as they were so full of joy but wonderment. So he asked them, "Have ye here any meat?" And they gave him a piece of broiled fish and honeycomb. And he took it and did eat before them. Then he said to them, "These are the words which I spake unto you while I was yet with you, that all things must be fulfilled, which were written in the law of Moses, and in the prophets, and in the Psalms concerning me." Then he opened their minds to understand the scriptures and said to them, "Thus it is written, and thus it behooved Christ to suffer and to rise from the dead the third day, and that repentance and remission of sins should be preached in his name among all nations, beginning at Jerusalem." And then he reminded them, "Ye are witnesses of these things." One of the 12 named Thomas was not with them when Jesus came. So the other disciples told him, "We have seen the Lord." Thomas said to them, "Except I shall see and in his hands the print of the nails, and put my finger into the print of the nails, and thrust my hand into his side, I will not believe." A week later, the disciples were again gathered together indoors, and Thomas was with them. The doors were locked, but Jesus came and stood among them and said, "Peace be unto you." Then he said to Thomas, "Reach hither thy finger and behold my hands, and reach hither thy hand and thrust it into my side, and be not faithless, but believing." I have often pictured in my own mind, the skeptical Thomas' depth of remorse that must have been burning within his soul as his doubting heart, now purified, attempted to reply, a reply to his Lord. Thomas's only answer unto him was, "My Lord and my God." And Jesus saith unto him, "Thomas, because thou hast seen me, thou hast believed. Blessed are they that have not seen and yet have believed." Perhaps no clearer declaration of fact has ever been made than those which tell of the literal resurrection of Christ. The record of appearances to the apostles during the 40 days following his resurrection as a body or separately to teach them the things pertaining to the kingdom of God leaves no cause for doubt. John informs us that there were many other things which Jesus did, and which, if they should be written, that even the world itself could not contain the books that should be written. Shortly after Jesus' appearance to the disciples on the Eastern Hemisphere, he appeared, as already been stated, to the Nephites on the Western Hemisphere. God himself introduced his Son to the multitude. "Behold my beloved Son, in whom I am well pleased, in whom I have glorified my name.

0: given to the world, and behold, I am the light and the life of the world, and I have drunk of that bitter cup, which the Father hath given me, and have glorified the Father in taking upon me the sins of the world. I have suffered the will of the Father in all things from the beginning. The multitude knelt in adoration, for they remembered that their prophets had foretold that the Lord would appear among them after his resurrection and ascension. As he directed, the people arose and one by one came to him and did see and feel the prints of the nails in his hands and feet and the spear wound in his side. With one accord, they cried, Hosanna, blessed be the name of the Most High God. Then falling at the feet of Jesus, they worshiped him. When Joseph Smith was visited by the Father in the resurrected Christ in 1820, the latter was introduced by the Father. This is my beloved Son, hear him. Thus ushering in the marvelous events of the restoration of the gospel of Jesus Christ. Our resurrected Lord was seen in a vision by Joseph Smith and Sidney Rigdon in 1832. Joseph recorded, The Lord touched the eyes of our understandings, and we beheld the glory of the Son on the right hand of the Father, and received of his fullness, and saw the holy angels, and them who are sanctified before his throne, worshiping God and the Lamb, who worship him forever and ever. And has been stated, they testified, and now after the many testimonies which have been given of him, this is the testimony which we give of him, that he lives. For we saw him even on the right hand of God, and we heard the voice bearing record that he is the only begotten of the Father, that by him and through him and of him the worlds are and were created, and the inhabitants thereof are begotten sons and daughters unto God. Now these fragmentary events which I have briefly portrayed bear record and witness that resurrection and eternal life comes to us because of what Christ our Lord did for each of us. He declared, I am the resurrection and the life. And he that believeth in me, though he were dead, yet shall he live. And whosoever liveth and believeth in me shall never die. To this declaration of truth, I bear my solemn witness in the holy name of Jesus Christ. Amen.
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Hey guys, my name is Chin Prabhakar, and I was born in Chennai, India, but moved to America when I was 6 years old. And not just anywhere in America, I moved to Provo, Utah. I can't think of a greater culture shock than this. From the way school worked to how much fun recess was, I truly thought that I had discovered the American dream. This was it. But yet, nothing could prepare me for the wrath of a Utah winter. Now, you have to understand that being from India, the only three temperatures I knew were hot, hotter, and hottest. But this was completely different. My anatomy was not prepared for anything like this. I might as well have been in the Antarctic tundra for all I was concerned. It was horrible. Thankfully, it only lasted a few months, and then I was able to feel warm and loved again. And then winter came again, and I felt cold and depressed. And I knew that I had to do something different about this, or else I would be unhappy for a fourth of the year, and that's just no good. Then one day in ninth grade, I was channel surfing, and I happened to see these snowboarders carving down the mountain, and they were so graceful, and I immediately knew

0: that I loved it and I needed to be a part of my life. I couldn't even wait for the next winter to arrive, and I even bought snowboarding books so that I could learn the techniques and be prepared beforehand. So when winter finally came, I went to the mountain, took a lesson, and it was awful. I was terrible at it. Then I looked at those books again and I thought, maybe I better give it one more chance. And so I went the second time, and it was probably even worse than the first time. I felt like my body was gingerly placed in a jar of rocks and shaken violently. I should have given up then. But for whatever reason, I gave it one last time. That actually did the trick. Somehow my body figured out how to balance on the board, and I was completely hooked. I went all the time, and my technique improved rapidly. So imagine my absolute joy when the college I was attending actually allowed us to take snowboarding as a class credit. I signed up right away, and I was so stoked. It was so much fun. My instructor, Jeremy, took us down all these black diamonds, and he taught us all these sweet techniques to turn on the steep stuff, and it was awesome. And at first, of course, I struggled with it, but then I would leave the mountain, come back, and do it again flawlessly. It was amazing. One day during this class, we went on a lift that was going to take us to some of the more advanced runs. Now, two things to note. This particular day was extremely cold, windy, and snowy. And this lift was also unimaginably old. It didn't even have one of those bars you can bring down to protect yourself or hold on to. I mean, I think this lift could have possibly existed before the mountain even did. Anyway, the rest of the class had already gone, and there were only three more people left. And this lift operator says to us that after he lets us go, he's going to stop the lift for the day because it was just way too dangerous to ride. Lucky me. I am still wondering why he let us ride to begin with. Doesn't matter. Besides the point. He lets us go up on the lift. Now, I'm riding the lift by myself, and there are two other guys behind me. And as we start going up the lift, the wind starts to howl even more, and I am bundling up really tight so that the snow doesn't keep pelting my face. Now, to add to this incredibly uncomfortable situation, my chair is rocking from side to side. So this is horrific. And as I'm looking ahead, I see one of those big poles come up that like support the entire lift. I see it come up. I'm looking down. It's a 40 or 50 foot drop. And I had this horrifying thought. Oh man, my chair is going to keep rocking. It's going to hit that pole and I'm going to fall to my death. And so as I'm going and as I keep thinking these things, I hear the Jaws music playing in the background as I get closer. This was it. I had lived a good life and I am going to die now doing the thing that I love the most. These were the thoughts that were in my mind as I kept getting closer to that pole. And I definitely started praying in the most authentic way possible, which was probably something like, please don't let me die. I haven't even done a legit powder run yet. It must have been something like that. I'm not sure. But then right as I got to that pole, the wind completely stopped. It was almost like God turned off the air conditioner switch to Mother Nature. And I passed by that pole safely and calmly. And I started thinking about all the random times my mind makes up the worst case scenarios. And oftentimes, it doesn't even happen. And these are the thoughts that I was thinking as the next pole came up. And as that next pole came up, suddenly the wind blew really hard and my chair rocked and slammed into that next pole. But before anything could actually happen, I felt this warm, peaceful feeling come all over me. And I felt this voice come into my heart and say, Charon, you're going to fall. Stay calm. And I'm like, okay. And I was just filled with so much peace and contentment that I actually didn't care what happened next. Well, sure enough, that chair rocked so hard into that pole, it flipped backwards, and I fell off the chairlift. Now, this wasn't a 40 or 50 foot fall. This was probably about a 15 foot fall, but it still gave me enough time to ponder about my life decisions and what led me to this moment. It was a really icy day that day, but right around that pole, it was incredibly soft snow, so I didn't get hurt at all. In fact, I felt another joy wash over me. I realized I just got 15 feet of air on my snowboard. I was gonna be able to tell that to anybody. Well, the lift operator saw me fall and he freaked out and he slammed the lift shut and he started screaming into his walkie-talkie. Now, the other two guys behind me were freaking out as well and they were holding on for dear life and started yelling at me to see if I was okay. And then I turned around with this huge smile on my face and was just saying how awesome that was. And they looked at me incredibly confused and they said, dude, we thought you died. Because apparently when that chair hit the pole, I went so completely limp because I was so completely calm that they just assumed that I was a goner. By the time I started getting my board off, Ski Patrol came down to my rescue to see if I was okay. And I was like, that was amazing. And he looked at me confused, and he said, okay, well, if you're okay, then you can hike back up if you'd like, which I did. So he skied back down, confused as well. And the lift operator saw me, and he was concerned, but then started laughing when he realized I was okay as well. So all in all, it was an incredibly hilarious experience. And I thought about that experience a lot. I realized that the first time when I was facing peril, the Lord stopped the wind. If I had fallen that first go around, I could have gotten seriously injured or even killed. Now, the second time, I did fall, but the Lord sent His Spirit to comfort me and let me know that He was with me. Sometimes the Lord delivers us from our trials, and sometimes He delivers us in our trials. More often than not, our lives can go through high levels of uncertainty. I mean, no one thought that in 2020 we would be under a quarantine. But it's amazing to know how much the Lord can come and comfort us. And sometimes that comfort is the only answer that we get right away. During these times of uncertainty, we may pray to be delivered, but sometimes the only deliverance we get is the comfort that we feel. Deliverance from worry, deliverance from stress. So just being still and knowing God is God allows us to give our uncertain futures to Him. We can choose to make the exchange. We give Him our stresses and our worries, and He gives us His comfort. Seems like we're getting the better end of the deal. So in closing, I'd like to say that whether we're falling off a chairlift or falling into levels of uncertainty that we could never even imagine, we can rely on the Lord to give us all the strength and all the comfort that we need to be completely happy right now, no matter what the outcome is. Thanks, guys.
1: During this time, federal marshals were out and about arresting members of the church for practicing plural marriage. So the members of the Quorum of the Twelve were among many people who were in hiding. And when John Taylor died, many of them could not even attend his funeral because they were at risk of arrest.
2: Hello and welcome to Saints. I'm Shaylin Back.
3: And I'm Ben Godfrey. And in today's episode, we'll be discussing Chapter 36, The Weak Things of the World.
2: We're very excited to welcome Angela Hallstrom today with us. She is a writer and literary editor for Saints. Welcome, Angela.
1: I am glad to be here.
3: Thank you for joining us again. We loved having you on in Saints Season 1, and we're happy to have you back for Saints Season 2. In this chapter of Saints, we have the death of a president of the church. Mm-hmm. Can you tell us about what this time was like for the saints and why his death and funeral might be a little bit different than what we would expect?
1: Yes, it was a very difficult time. During this time, federal marshals were out and about arresting members of the church for practicing plural marriage. So the members of the Quorum of the Twelve were among many people who were in hiding and had to find themselves trying to run the church, essentially, without being able to gather together as a quorum. And when John Taylor died, many of them could not even attend his funeral because they were at risk of arrest. And so Wilford Woodruff was among those who had to watch the funeral from a window, watch the funeral procession going by because he could not publicly be there to pay his respects.
3: It feels so strange to me, and I'm trying not to have presentism, but it just feels so strange that an apostle would not be able to go to the funeral of a president of the church. And further in this chapter, we learn that Phoebe Woodruff passes away. Mm-hmm. And to me, Phoebe and Wilford are kind of like the John and Abigail Adams of the church.
1: Yes.
3: They just love each other, and they have these wonderful letters, and they're so much a couple. They're like a unit. And it just hurt to know that he couldn't even attend his own wife's funeral.
1: No, he couldn't attend her funeral either.
2: And at this time, so after the death of John Taylor, there's another period of time where we don't have a first presidency.
1: Yes.
2: So Wilford Woodruff is the president of the Quorum of the 12 Apostles. So can you tell us more about this time and just what's happening in the Quorum of the 12 that's not allowing them to have a first presidency?
1: Well, with the two previous reorganizations that came when Brigham Young and John Taylor became presidents of the church, there was also a delay in establishing a first presidency. So I think originally Wilford didn't feel like he was in a big hurry to establish a first presidency and that the Quorum of the 12 could function and lead the church just fine. However, there were some issues among certain members of the Quorum of the Twelve at the time, a little bit of discord. And I think part of the reason that that was happening was because they had been separated from each other for so long. And communication is very difficult when you're separated in that way. And so many of them were in hiding. There were some younger apostles who had recently joined the Quorum in the last 10 years or so, who sometimes had personality conflicts or other questions about George Q. Cannon and how he was operating as a member of the First Presidency. And part of it, I think, was because as John Taylor was ailing, George Q. Cannon was required to make a lot of decisions in his stead because he was sick. So there were some members of the Quorum of the Twelve who felt like they should have been more involved in some of the decision making. And then there were some personal and business matters also going on with George Q. Cannon. He had a strong personality. And as a writer on this project, one of the things that I enjoy is that you get to spend a lot of time in the sources. So I got to spend a lot of time reading George Q. Cannon's journals, which are available online, by the way.
3: Yeah, we should mention that. So you can go to churchhistorianspress.org/George-Q-Cannon, or you can just type in churchhistorianspress.org and click on the link on the homepage there. But you can read the entirety of his 2.5 million word journal.
1: Yep.
3: It's an amazing thing. And this whole episode of the discord between Moses Thatcher and Heber J. Grant and others, it's all there in living color in George's yes. journal.
1: But one of the things that I found is that I really came to appreciate George Q. Cannon through his journals. He is a fascinating man with an extremely strong personality. And I think you find that sometimes when people are very talented and very intelligent and very passionate, and he was that kind of a man. And so I think that there were some issues that some of them needed to work through. And Wilford, he had more of a temperament of a peacemaker, and he had a lot of patience and wanting the apostles to organically come to a place where they could move past some of these questions. And they ultimately do. But Wilford had to be patient to kind of help them work through this difficult time.
3: As they're coming to resolution between each other and the Quorum, there's a meeting before General Conference to kind of put this all to rest. Can you tell us a little bit about that meeting?
1: Well, during that meeting, it was an opportunity for, and there were a few different meetings actually, but I think the one you're referring to that's in the text, because this took a year or two of meetings for them to work through. But essentially, it was an opportunity for them to try to apologize to one another, to be able to clear the air. And during that time, Wilford Woodruff talked about how he had worked under prophets, that he respected them and felt that they were amazing leaders and that they were called of God, but he also saw that they had faults and frailties just like any other human being. And he stressed that it was important that all the members of the Quorum treat each other with that same kind of love and respect and allowance for the fact that no one is perfect, and to be able to forgive and come together.
2: So here we are in the late 1880s, and the book takes us to Samoa, and we learn about someone named Samuela Manoa. Mm-hmm. Can you tell us more about him and why he's significant?
1: Yes, his story is so interesting. So in Samoa, he was one of the original two missionaries who was sent to Samoa, along with a man named Kimo Belio. I think that's how you pronounce it. But interestingly, they were sent to Samoa by Walter Murray Gibson.
3: We remember.
1: Good old Walter Murray Gibson. He ended up fraudulently asserting authority in Hawaii in the 1860s. And during that time, he spread misinformation and caused a lot of problems. And one of the things that he told some of the members was that the United States government had destroyed the church in Utah, and that he had authority to now lead the church. And so he sent Samuela and Kimo on a mission to Samoa without anyone at church headquarters knowing that he had done that. He'd done it on his own. So the two of them, you know, believing that this call was legitimate, they did not know about his fraud at this time. They went to Samoa and they started preaching the gospel. They found some great success early on, baptized around 50 people, and were waiting and hoping for other missionaries to come because they assumed that more would come, and they didn't come. Now, they did communicate with the saints in Hawaii very occasionally, but the mail was extremely unreliable back and forth to Samoa. So they soon learned that Walter Murray Gibson had been excommunicated. They did learn about the fraud, but other communication was hard. So they were essentially kind of left on their own, and the congregation started to dwindle. Eventually, Kimo passed away, and Samuela was kind of left to try to help the remaining saints on the island, and he had always prayed and hoped that missionaries would come. So when this chapter starts, it's been 25 years, and so he just made a life for himself in Samoa. He started a business. He was actually very successful, got married, had kids, just settled. And people knew him as the Latter-day Saint from Hawaii.
2: But I can't imagine how discouraging and confusing he would be. And yet he was faithful to the extent that he could be receiving no direction, no communication.
1: Yes.
2: It's incredible.
1: And did his best to try to keep everyone together. So this scene starts essentially with a big ship that was coming into the harbor there. And there were a lot of reefs that you needed to navigate through. So he would go out in his boat and help the ship captain navigate through the reefs. So he goes to help the ship captain. And the captain invites him to have some breakfast.
3: This is such a cool part of the story.
1: And while he's eating the breakfast, he looks down and there was some newspaper burning because they'd made a fire to warm the breakfast. And he sees, and he can read a little bit of English, and sees the Church of Jesus Christ of Latter-day Saints and that it's in California, that they're having a conference. And he grabs the newspaper out of the fire and puts out the fire and is like, this is my church. Like, it's not destroyed in the United States. And he'd always kind of suspected that that wasn't true, but he hadn't had any luck in communicating with Salt Lake City or the United States. So he ends up writing a letter and sends it and says, please, please send missionaries to Samoa.
3: And eventually they do. They send Joseph Dean and Florence Dean, are called to the Pacific, and they go, and there begins to be success. And if we have any listeners listening to us today from Samoa or of Samoan ancestry, the church has something close to 25% of people in Samoa are members of the church. So there's an incredible legacy that happens from this man and his faith, and of course many, many others who participated in missionary work and joined the church and have been faithful for generations on the islands of the sea.
1: Yes. And he continues to be helpful. So there's a man named Joseph Dean and his wife Florence who are called to be missionaries in Hawaii. But when they were set apart, and this was right around the same time that Samuela was writing his letter, they were told to also try to take the gospel to Samoa. So when Joseph and Florence got to Hawaii, the letter that Samuela had sent had been sent to Salt Lake, and then they had rerouted it back to Hawaii, and the mission president had filed it away, and Joseph came across it and said, well, let's go to Samoa, which was quite an undertaking because his wife at that point, so just really quickly with Joseph Dean, he's a character that will continue throughout the rest of the end of the book. He helps build the Salt Lake Temple as well, so he will come back. But one of the reasons he's in Samoa and in Hawaii is because he had previously served a mission in Hawaii, but he had been arrested for unlawful cohabitation and was trying to avoid being arrested again. So he and his second wife, Florence, were there on their mission. But she became pregnant while she was there. And so when they decided to go to Samoa, she had a little four-month-old baby.
3: My goodness.
1: They are heading out in a boat. And Samuela has now corresponded with them and basically says, come find me and I will help you in any way I can. You can live in my house. We can start this all up together. So they get in a boat and basically head out, not knowing anything other than there's this one man who has written to us and has said that he will help us.
3: Let's listen to a quote here from the book that talks about the faith of these people and a prophecy that is made.
4: Filled with hopeful enthusiasm, Joseph wrote to Wilfred Woodruff on July 7th to share his family's experience. I felt to prophesy in the name of the Lord that thousands of the people would embrace the truth, he reported. That is my testimony today, and I believe I shall live to see it fulfilled.
3: What a great amount of faith and vision, really, that they could see that these people in Samoa were going to become such a strength to the church.
1: Yes.
2: So one of my favorite people that has been introduced in Saints Volume 2 is Anna Widtsoe. Mm-hmm. She's in Utah with her family and kind of getting acclimated to the culture and everything. But can you tell us a little bit more about her situation and what she and her family are doing?
1: Yes. So she, at this point, is a single mother of two boys and is living in Logan. I think at the time of this chapter, she's been in Logan for about 4 years. And she is working very, very hard to try to provide her boys with what they need, and really wants them to gain an education. And so she stresses education and makes a lot of sacrifices so her children can obtain that education.
2: And so while she's doing this, focusing on education, and she's learning more about the gospel, I think it's so interesting to hear about this one principle that she hadn't learned about before. So let's listen to a clip from the book explaining what she learns and what she does about what she learns.
4: At her church meetings, Anna came to learn and understand more about the restored gospel. She had not been taught the word of wisdom in Norway, and she continued to drink coffee and tea in Utah, especially when she had to work late at night. She struggled for 2 months without success to give up these drinks, but one day she walked briskly to her cupboards, pulled out her coffee and tea packages, and threw them into the fire. "Never again," she said.
1: That's a great story, and it's a great example of Anna and her faith and her dedication. One of the other things I like about this particular scene is it also talks about how Anna was from Norway, and the ward that she was in had a number of different saints from different places around the world, a lot of Scandinavian saints, and that they would speak in their own language and translate for each other in their wards. It's just a great example of kind of the melting pot of different nationalities, different languages that you would find in a ward in Logan at that time.
3: When I read that, I couldn't help but think, many of us who serve missions, I'm sure, who are listening to this podcast, will have an experience on their mission where they taught someone the word of wisdom, and with an act of faith, like Anna, a person made a commitment. Mm-hmm. I remember teaching a man who was a smoker, and it was really, really hard. That's a very addictive thing, and everybody's experience quitting is different, so I'm not suggesting this is the only way, mm-hmm. right? But I remember I went and knocked on his door, and he said, "Come in here, I want to show you something." And he was really excited. And he took me in his bathroom, and he had cut his cigarettes lengthwise with scissors. And he's like, "I'm done. Yeah. I'm just done." And he really was. It was just this commitment. Those things happen today just like they did with Anna Woodso. Mm-hmm. When someone decides to make a really significant change in their life, it's still possible for us.
1: Yes.
2: This chapter begins with the death of John Taylor, mm-hmm. and it ends with another death. We learn about the passing of Eliza Snow.
1: Yes.
2: Let's talk about her life and her legacy.
1: Yes. Well, Eliza Snow was arguably one of the most well-known and influential women in the church at that time. She was considered to be a poet, a theologian, a leader. She was someone that people looked up to for guidance and for spiritual strength. And so her influence was greatly missed.
3: Let's remember a couple of things. So I'm going to mess this timeline up. You got to help me. But Eliza R. Snow was a member of Original Relief Society, the Nauvoo.
1: Yes.
3: She became the sort of the de facto Relief Society president in Utah, and then she was made the General Relief Society president.
1: Yes.
3: She toured up and down the territory, carrying with her the minute book.
1: Yep.
3: And teaching the women how to organize. What are some of her other accomplishments?
1: Well, I think people today know her very well as a poet and as a writer. So her influence was definitely widely felt in that way also. And there were a number of different programs that the Relief Society instituted during the time that she was president. Her influence was very widely felt.
3: And so I remember she took the idea from Aurelia Spencer Rogers and took that to the first presidency to start the primary. Mm-hmm. You can't help but think of one of her most famous hymns, "Oh My Father." Mm-hmm. She's just such a wonderful lady, and I think important to just pause for a minute and remember her.
1: Yes.
3: and her legacy.
2: Mm-hmm. There's a clip from the book of a quote that she shared with some women in a meeting one time that I think would be beneficial to listen to right now.
4: "There is no sister so isolated and her sphere so narrow, but what she can do a great deal toward establishing the kingdom of God upon the earth."
2: I just am so inspired by her legacy. Mm-hmm. And she's talking to women, I think, around the world and through all time periods. And it's just, so motivating to think that no matter where we are or what our talents are, we can do so much to establish the kingdom of God. I think she's left an incredible example for us to follow.
1: She has. And I think one thing that's also interesting in this chapter, and it was interesting as I was writing it, I spent a lot of time learning about Zina D.H. Young, who became the next president after she died. And, you know, it reminded me of what it's like. I don't know if you've ever had a calling at church where the person who held the calling before you was just beloved and amazing and a rock star. And you are the next person in line. And you think to yourself, how can I ever follow in this person's footsteps?
2: Yeah. And nobody's going to like me or listen to me.
1: Yes. And for Zina, Eliza was her dear, dear friend. They had both been plural wives of Joseph Smith and Brigham Young and had lived together in the Lion House. And she was a counselor to Eliza. And so they traveled extensively together. And when she died, it was devastating to Zina. So now Zina has this responsibility. Not only is she mourning her friend, but she now has to take over and try to fill these really big shoes. And their styles were very different. So Eliza just kind of commanded respect. And I think probably was intimidating to some people. She was known as the head. When people would talk about Eliza and Zina, they would say Eliza was the head of the Relief Society and Zina was the heart. And Zina was a little bit more of an empathetic one-on-one type of a style that she had. And so she had to learn how to take her own talents and her own style and use that to lead the Relief Society, which she did do.
2: Back in Samoa, we have another story with Joseph Dean. Can you tell us about that?
1: Sure. So last time we were talking about him, he had gotten on this ship with his wife and his four-month-old baby, and they were heading out to Samoa. And the ship that they were on was not going to go all the way to the island where Samuela lived. They were going to stop at a nearby island called Tutuila. And they weren't sure how they were going to get to the next island. So they just dropped them off, essentially, you know, said, here you go, you're going to Tutuila. And hopefully you can make your way to, I think it's pronounced Nu'u. Hopefully you can find your way there. So here they are kind of covered with seawater and holding a baby. And there's all these people that they don't know a single solitary soul or how to get there. And if you think like even how you feel traveling in a foreign country where you're trying to figure out the subway or something, you know, right. Like I just think here you are on an island. You don't know a soul. You don't know how to get where you're supposed to go. And you have a little baby with you. And so Joseph Dean finds someone who looks like he's in charge in some way and starts trying to talk to him. Now, Joseph was pretty adept with Hawaiian, but Samoan is a very different language. And he had already discovered, he'd been trying to learn a little bit of Samoan, how different it was and how hard it was going to be to learn. So he starts talking to this man and says to him, Samuela Manoa, and tries to pronounce that and says, Anu'u, where he's trying to go, and is trying to speak in Hawaiian. And then finally, the man turns and looks at him and says in English, you Manoa's friend? Which I love that. It's like, stop trying to speak Hawaiian. I can speak English. And it turned out that he was friends with Samuela Manoa, and Samuela had told him to look for the Deans and to bring them over to his island. So Samuela already had prepared for them to be well taken care of. But I just love that story as an example of him trying to speak to someone and not realizing he could actually speak English. But then they made their way there and were warmly welcomed by Samuela and his wife, and really hit the ground running there in Samoa and made a number of converts pretty quickly.
2: That is such a great story. Thank you, Angela, so much for joining us today and sharing your insights and your perspectives into these people and their stories.
1: It's my pleasure to be here.
2: 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I'm Shaylin Back.
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6: Maintain your brain. Prolong your service. As we take steps to maintain our mental abilities, we can prolong our capacity to actively serve others. By David R. Larson, Director of Education, American Brain Council. An increasingly common health challenge inhibiting the service of many senior members in the church is cognitive or memory decline. Ailments like Alzheimer's disease seem to be sweeping the world like a plague. In later stages, this decline is referred to as dementia, a debilitating reduction in two or more mental abilities such as memory and judgment. Unlike many ailments, no drugs have been found to reverse this decline. Perhaps that is because, as we now know, cognitive decline has more than 60 potential contributors, including poor circulation, high blood pressure, high blood sugar, prolonged stress, lack of sleep, and hormonal decline. Increased toxins in our air and diet have also greatly heightened this risk. The good news, however, is that such losses are not inevitable, even for those with a genetic predisposition. You may have heard that nothing can prevent or mitigate Alzheimer's or other forms of cognitive decline, but we now know that is not true. Recent studies show that the preservation of our mental abilities is more within our control than previously thought. Latter-day Saints know that blessings are predicated on obedience to laws. As President Russell M. Nelson has observed, whenever a blessing is received, it's because a law has been obeyed. The following scriptural accounts provide helpful insights into the laws governing physical and mental health and what we can do to ward off this plague. Healthful diet. Our Creator obviously knows and anciently gave counsel based on the laws governing human health. For example, when Daniel was chosen to serve in the court of Nebuchadnezzar, he and his companions knew what they should and should not eat and drink to keep their bodies and minds healthy. So they declined the king's wine and rich diet in favor of a diet of pulse, primarily vegetables, and water. As a result, the king found in all matters of wisdom and understanding, Daniel and his companions were 10 times better than his other advisors. See Daniel 1:3-20. Soon after the Lord restored his church, he renewed his warnings and counsel on diet. See Doctrine and Covenants, section 89. And numerous studies since have confirmed the wisdom of that counsel. Physical and mental activity. Throughout history, from Adam to Moroni, and from Joseph Smith to President Nelson, the prophets and people of God have been physically active. Initially, it was required in order to eat. See Genesis 3:19. Obviously, Heavenly Father knew that physical activity would be important for our bodies and brains. However, in our day, most jobs and meals don't require much physical exertion. Nevertheless, physical activity remains essential for optimal physical and mental health. It facilitates digestion and the circulation of nutrients to the brain. It helps control blood sugar, blood pressure, stress, and inflammation in the body, which can damage the brain. It also improves sleep and boosts hormones and energy for thinking and remembering. Moreover, we now know that physical activity and some foods can increase growth factors in the brain that facilitate the creation of new connections and memories. The Lord has also admonished the saints to seek learning, even by study and also by faith. Doctrine and Covenants, section 88, verse 118, and section 109, verses 7 and 14. The brain is a use-it-or-lose-it organ. If we want it and our memories to stay sharp and clear, we must stay engaged in learning and sharing new things throughout the duration of our mortal life. President Nelson is an excellent example of that as well. Social interaction. The Lord commands His saints to meet together often and to look out for one another within their families, wards, and elsewhere. See Moroni chapter 6, verse 5. and Doctrine and Covenants, section 20, verse 55. Such social interaction, including one-on-one ministering and service, is one of the best ways to keep our minds active and healthy as we advance in years. Those who do not have much social interaction in their later years tend to have a harder time maintaining their mental faculties. Study results. While no single revelation emphasizes the importance of all of these activities for brain health, Heavenly Father appears to have inspired a variety of researchers in recent years to validate the importance of the above-noted counsel for promoting and prolonging healthy brain function. Here are a few examples. In 2014, the Finnish Geriatric Intervention Study to Prevent Cognitive Impairment and Disability, commonly referred to as the Finger Study, was presented at an international conference on Alzheimer's. This study of more than 1,200 seniors with significant cognitive impairments found that those who maintained a healthier diet and lifestyle, that is, stayed physically, mentally, and socially active, were on average able to think faster, reason and remember better, and dramatically reduce their risk for dementia. In July 2019, a similar study conducted in the Chicago, Illinois area found that a healthful diet, physical and mental activity, drinking less alcohol, and not smoking reduced risk of Alzheimer's dementia by 60% compared to adopting none or only one of those protective factors. Most active Latter-day Saints embrace these practices, but periodically we may want to ask ourselves, how healthful is my diet? Am I getting enough physical and mental activity? During the same period, a Loma Linda Medical Center study in California found, after reviewing more than 300 related studies, that more than 80% of Alzheimer's cases could probably be avoided by adhering to a variety of helpful dietary and lifestyle principles and practices. A personalized approach. Those already experiencing cognitive difficulties and their families should be encouraged by another study conducted by Dr. Dale Bredesen, a neurologist and researcher from the University of California at Los Angeles. In his personalized study of 10 individuals in the early to mid stages of Alzheimer's, he found that the following interventions resulted in a reversal of symptoms in 9 out of 10 patients. Addressing individual nutritional needs. Avoiding harmful food additives and environmental toxins. Engaging in physical, mental, and social activities. Meditating and praying. Controlling blood sugar and blood pressure. Getting a good night's sleep. Optimizing blood flow and hormone levels. Addressing other related health issues. A later study using the same approach showed improvements in more than 100 individuals in various stages of cognitive decline. Physicians and others trained in these interventions are now achieving similar results in clinics throughout the world. It's abundantly clear, however, that the earlier cognitive difficulties are addressed, the easier they are to arrest. As Maria C. Carrillo, Chief Science Officer for the Alzheimer's Association, has said, a large body of research now strongly suggests that combining healthy habits promotes good brain health and reduces your risk of cognitive decline. In this day of increasing cognitive peril, we are blessed to be led by President Nelson, who will turn 96 years old next month and who has learned and applied the principles of good health. May we follow his remarkable example so that we too may prolong our service in the Lord's kingdom in these latter days. End of the article. Maintain Your Brain, Prolong Your Service by David R. Larson. Read by Jeff Hawkins.
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8: One of the most remarkable aspects of The Church of Jesus Christ of Latter-day Saints is its unique history. 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I'm your host, Nathan Wright.
9: 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Joining me today is Matt Henderson, a senior broadcast and event producer for the church and the producer of this program. Matt, welcome.
3: Thanks.
9: If our listeners have followed this program with any degree of loyalty, they'll recognize your voice as one who has occasionally filled in for me when I had to be gone. So
3: yeah,
9: glad you're here today. So tell our listeners a little bit about yourself, Matt.
3: Well, I graduated from the University of Utah with a degree in film, and I came to work for the church in 1989, worked as an audio engineer, did sound for films and videos and broadcasts. And then I was just thinking this morning, I don't know if it was 6 or 7 years ago, I became a broadcast producer, do satellite broadcasts and events, things that people would recognize, things like temple dedication broadcasts or things that happen in the conference center in the main hall there, youth celebrations for temples, that type of thing, or things out of country in the international area offices, that type of thing. And now doing some radio, which isn't in addition to the other stuff that I've already talked about.
9: So you have an audio engineering background. Did you ever see yourself being a radio producer in those early years?
3: No, I didn't. I didn't. But the minute they announced they were doing a radio station, I jumped at the chance because I've always loved radio. And okay, I'm going to admit something. When I was a kid, I pretended I was on the radio sometimes. I would announce and back announce some of the songs that I heard on the radio. I always found radio a fascinating thing and would like to have been on the radio, but wasn't blessed with the voice that some people like you have.
9: Is there a big difference between producing radio and other things that you've worked on in the last few years?
3: Well, yeah, because some of the other things that I've produced are bigger in the sense that you have a big crew. You've got, you know, 8 to 10 cameramen. You've got a director. You've got all these people that you have to coordinate. Where here, we have the host, and the guests that you need to coordinate get together. But the thing I really like about it, doing radio, is I get to do, especially doing this program, Church History, is I get to do all the research so that when we get into the studio, we sound like we're, well, somewhat intelligent and know a little bit about the topic. And that's been extremely fun.
9: Very good. Thank you.
3: Tell us a little bit about your background.
9: I'm still not quite sure why you asked me to do this other than I enjoy it, but thank you. Like you, I have a degree from the University of Utah. Mine is in broadcast journalism, and that led me into TV and radio news for a few years that I did. I've worked for the church since 1988 in TV production. I am a television director and a video editor. That's my day-to-day job, and then I get to take a break occasionally from that to do radio, which is always great fun. I do voice work, and I'm able to narrate a few things here at the church. I recorded audiobooks, including the Discourses of Brigham Young and the Reynolds and Sojal, I think that's how you say his name, the commentary in the Book of Mormon. I think it's like a 9 or 11 book set. And I, as part of my voice work, I guess, as well, I sing in the Mormon Tabernacle Choir as a bass. That's my calling.
3: And that's why I fill in for you sometimes, because you're on the road with the choir.
9: So let's talk about the Mormon Channel for a minute. How did this station come about?
3: We found out about it, producers, when I say we, producers found out about it early on in 2009, and they assigned some of us to do produce some programs.
10: So the station streams, goes on HD radio on several HD channels across the country, but it's streamed on the internet, so pretty much anywhere that you have access to the internet, you can hear this station. When they came to me, they asked me to produce something for the church history department, and which I, if I could have picked any subject, that would have been the one I would have picked. I was very excited about that. And basically, they said, produce something. And how often do you get carte blanche to do whatever you want to do? And that was very exciting. And I thought, well, let's make it a interview, discussion, maybe documentary-type program, and discuss just the various aspects of church history. And you asked why I... You said you don't know why I asked you to do it. Actually, you were my first choice.
9: Well, thank you.
10: I thought this would be great, something that Nathan would be very good at. And after we did the first episode, I remember I said, we finished recording the first episode, and I said, wow, that was great. I said, I knew you'd be good, but I didn't know you'd be that good. And you said, well, I do have a degree in broadcast journalism, and I didn't know that. I had no idea you had a journalism degree. But that was that first episode was a very fun one to do.
9: Let's talk about that for a little while.
10: That was one, like I say, the first episode, and so we're just cutting our teeth on this whole program. We interviewed Vicki Bean Topliff and Rand Packer, who were grandchildren of Willard and Rebecca Bean. Which was a story a lot of people in the church have heard different stories of that, but they didn't know where that story came from, who this family was. And that was we didn't even have the radio station when we did that, where we're sitting right now. We ended up doing that in the voice booth in the conference center. And you in one chair on one side of the room and them in two other chairs on the other side of the room. But it worked out very well. I thought it was a very exciting episode to start with. And you had heard the stories that they talked about before.
9: As a reminder, the story of Willard and Rebecca Bean are the couple who were sent back in
10: 1915,
9: to live in the Smith home in Palmyra. And we got to discuss that story with their grandchildren, who heard a lot of the stories firsthand from their parents.
11: I think it's important to remember when we tell the story that how old Grandma was. She was 23 when she married Grandpa. He was 46. He'd lived a lot of life and experienced a lot of things. She was still a really young girl. And so I'm sure that this prejudice and criticism was extremely difficult for her. I think in that day and time, too, it's not like she could call home and talk to Mom and, you know, cry on somebody's shoulder. So she really didn't like it when people came to the door when Grandpa was not there. And this particular day, he was in town, and she was sitting. By this time, she had had her baby, Palmyra, and she was sitting in a rocking chair with her, and she heard this knocking on the door. And she thought, well, you know, maybe if I'm real quiet, they'll just go away. I think nobody's home. But that didn't happen. They knocked and pounded, and finally she decided she'd better answer the door. So she did, and she said there were several people on the porch, and they said that they had just come from a ministerial convention, and they had passed Mormon Hill, which is what they called the Hill Cumorah, and they thought they'd come by and learn a little about old Joe Smith. She said later that she always wondered why they referred to him as old Joe Smith when he was such a young man, but she figured they just, you know, felt they were insulting him more by referring to him that way. Well, they came in the house, and she said they just started screaming questions at her, never giving her a chance to answer them. And she said that the mood was just so terrible. And she said, I felt like I needed to pray, but I didn't know how I could. And she said, but then she said, deep down in my heart, I did pray. And she said, all of a sudden, there was this haze in the room. And she said, I felt that someone was standing beside me. And she said, after that, I knew the prophet Joseph Smith. She said, the people all of a sudden got quiet, and they let me answer their questions. And I took them upstairs and showed them the prophet's bedroom, and we went back downstairs. And some of them, she said, apologized to me for how rude they had been. And some of them signed the guest book there that they had their visitors sign. And she said, then they went out, and I sat back down with my baby. And she said she had the baby had been crying naturally when all the screaming was going on, but the baby had now calmed down. And she said, I sat down and reflected on what had just happened. And she said, from then on, I felt the presence of Joseph Smith all the time we lived there. And she said, my family felt it too.
10: One thing I want to point out, the music that we have at the beginning and end of the show, the theme music, where people have asked me, where'd that come from? And I don't know if you even know
9: where
10: that comes from. Rick Starr, who's, you know Rick.
9: Sure, another producer.
10: Yeah, he's another producer here. He is also a guitar player.
9: And a very good guitar player.
10: Very good guitar player and writer and arranger. And this is a piece he wrote, and I just thought, we need something. Guitars would sound good. I don't want it to be a recognizable hymn. So I just went to Rick. I said, hey, do you have a few things that I might listen to that I might use? And the next day, I guess he'd gone home, and he has a studio in his home, and he'd recorded several pieces and brought them in, said, here. And you know, Rick, in his very humble way, well, here are some things you might want to use. I don't know if they're good enough. and I listened to several of them and picked this one. I thought it sounded like church history. And so I just wanted to let everybody know who did that music.
9: Okay, church history is quite a broad topic and, of course, is becoming broader every day. How do you come up with topics and subsequently a guest that is first willing to talk on the radio and next really able to cover what the topic you've chosen?
10: Yeah, I thought an awful lot about that. How do I pick topics? And as I was thinking, what should we do? And I finally settled on this solution. I said, what would I want to know about? What would I want to listen to? What topic would I find interesting? And hopefully that's working. Hopefully what I find interesting is also interesting to other people. So we did the Willard and Rebecca Bean story. And then I thought, well, this is about church history, and we have a church history department. So I started looking into the people that work in the department. And we came across, first of all, a lot of very talented historians who know an awful lot. But we also came across the Historic Sites Project. And that was like opening up a box of so many subjects and so many topics that we've done several with people from that project, and we still have weeks and weeks to go using them. I think the first one we did was Jenny Lund.
9: In fact, she was our first Historic Projects group person we talked with about Winter Quarters.
10: Right. You and I were talking before we started the show here that Winter Quarters, for me, so many of these interviews I've thought, oh, I know a good amount about this subject, and then they come in and start talking, and I realize I knew nothing about that subject, and Winter Quarters was one. I found that I knew next to nothing about Winter Quarters.
9: In fact, some of the things that we think we know about historic sites or church history are just those legends or whatever that have been perpetuated through the years, and we kind of find out the real deal.
10: Here. Yeah, we've had several times where I've said, ask them this in the interview, and so you ask them, and they say, oh, well, that's just a rumor, or that's just a legend, and we can't prove it. And it's I find that interesting, too, to find out what's true and what's not.
9: So with Winter Quarters, one of the things I didn't realize was that it was just one of numerous temporary settlements across Iowa and into Nebraska, but it was really the only one that was platted and set up like we think of traditional Mormon settlements.
10: Yeah. Yeah, in my mind, Winter Quarters was a place where they just stopped off briefly, spent the winter. They had some tents, were in their wagons or tents, and it wasn't at all that. It was a beautiful city, and like you say, platted, and they had streets and blocks and designed this there and that here and had actually built homes. It was a beautiful place.
9: In fact, let's listen to a clip from Jenny Lund right now about during that interview about Winter Quarters. Now, there is a quote that you have used in that paper that we talked about that would probably be a good jumping off point for this discussion. And that pioneer in Winter Quarters wrote, "Pleasing to the eyes of an exile." And to me, that says so much about what Winter Quarters is. Why don't you elaborate a little?
12: Well, I think that that quote is perhaps a little surprising to some Latter-day Saints who see Winter Quarters only as a place of death and tragedy. However, there's another part to the Winter Quarters story, and that is the fact that this was really an ideal place to plat a temporary settlement and then to stage a major migration to the West. And so I think that Mary Haskam Parker Richards, who was a young 22-year-old girl, her husband,

0: spot.
1: Why do you think the church has such a sort of a narrow view of what Winter Quarters was? I mean, to me, we have the CCA Christensen picture that shows the cabins along the river, and that's really the only image I can think of, having grown up in the church, of what Winter Quarters is or was. Why do you think that is?
0: Well, we were there for such a short time, just 2 years, before moving on. And I think really the main reason we tend to have a view of Winter Quarters as this site of tragedy is because what remains is the cemetery on the hill above the community. And there is no doubt that that tragedy struck many, many families. So people as families remember that a great-grandmother or a great-grandfather died there, or they buried their children there. In the 1930s, Averard Fairbanks, who was a Utah-born sculptor of some note, was traveling through Winter Quarters and or through that area of Omaha, and he stopped at that little cemetery and ran into another Latter-day Saint who happened to be visiting there. And they started talking about that forlorn cemetery on the hill and said, we really ought to do something to memorialize the pioneers who died here. Fairbanks himself, his grandparents had lost a baby and buried it there at Winter Quarters. And so he began working on a memorial, and he eventually convinced Heber J. Grant to help fund that memorial and to lease the cemetery there. So since the 1930s, kind of the main symbolic image of Winter Quarters has really been the cemetery and that beautiful monument created by Averard Fairbanks and known as Tragedy at Winter Quarters.
1: One of the other things I wondered about and that we asked Jenny was what evidence is there today of Winter Quarters? And she told us that there really are only two very minor evidences. One is an original headstone in the cemetery, and the other is some original timbers from a sawmill or whatever that is in some art gallery structure. And so my question was, where did it go? And she said that most likely during the time there were these wood hawks going up and down the Missouri River trying to find wood to burn in their steamships. And she says they probably took a lot of it. And then there was a prairie fire in 1850 that was witnessed by some people coming across the plains that just got rid of it, and it was gone.
2: Yeah, it's fascinating. And it's that type of thing that we learned through all of these, with these historic projects.
1: So what are some of the other surprising things you've found along the way here, Matt?
2: One we did with Jill Mulvey-Durr. She came in and talked about the Relief Society minutes that Eliza R. Snow took during meetings of the Relief Society in Nauvoo, and she kept very detailed minutes. And I had not heard of that at all. I didn't know anything about it. It was a book that Eliza R. Snow had kept there in Nauvoo, and when they came out here to the Salt Lake Valley, she had that book with her, and Brigham Young had her go throughout the Utah Territory, and with those minutes, she helped to organize Relief Societies and teach them and train them in how Relief Societies should work, and I had heard nothing about that.
3: Eliza R. Snow underscored the importance of women working within the prescribed order of the church. The society stands in the same relation to the bishop as the society in Nauvoo did to Joseph Smith, and must always act in accordance with his instructions, she told women in Provo. Nor were the women to burden the bishops, but rather to assist them in caring for the poor. Snow expected women to take initiative and assert autonomy within Relief Society's proper sphere. We need not be afraid of doing too much nor getting ahead of our brethren. And if we did, why let them hurry up, she told women when she spoke to them in Sandaquin. She taught women.

0: In Gunnison, the same principle, drawing precedent from the Nauvoo Minutes, the prophet Joseph Smith said to the sisters, provoke the brethren to good works.
1: So does this quote show cooperation with the priesthood sprinkled with tolerance, perhaps?
0: Yes. One of the things that Eliza R. Snow later wrote to a Stake Relief Society president was, we must honor the priesthood even if it is in earthen vessels.
1: Very good. Eliza R. Snow also taught one of the purposes of the Relief Society is not just to relieve the suffering of the poor, and perhaps that might even be a very small part of it, but to save souls. And I wonder if that is the souls within the Relief Society and the people they're serving. What do you have? What's your take on that particular quote? Or concept, actually.
0: Yes. Joseph Smith told the sisters in June of 1842 that the purpose of the Relief Society was not only to relieve the poor, but to save souls. I think he was very clear with women that they had a responsibility to save themselves, that their first spiritual responsibility was really to take care of their own personal salvation. He was very clear that once he had given them instructions, he told them this in April of 1842, that they would be responsible for saving themselves. This was an important concept for Eliza R. Snow, and she repeated this on numerous occasions, indicating that many women had thought that their husbands would save them or that the brethren would save them. And she made it very clear that this was not so. We have responsibility for saving ourselves, she told them, and this is what Joseph Smith taught the sisters. Beyond that, of course, she saw the work of the Relief Society as the work of salvation, that individual sisters worked toward their own salvation, but they also had a responsibility for working toward the salvation of others. This has to do with helping people temporally, of course, and spiritually. Eliza had a lot to say about the work of visiting teachers and reaching out to people in need and warming them. She taught constantly about the importance of understanding the doctrines of salvation and performing the ordinances of salvation. I think this the emphasis on ordinances had particular importance for her because she presided over women's ordinance work in the endowment house and worked there herself 3 or 4 times a week and believed with all her heart in the importance and efficacy of that ordinance work. So yes, she taught women that they must be about the work of salvation, and that was something she had learned from Joseph Smith personally and felt he had also delivered that instruction to the Relief Society.
1: One of the other episodes, Kirk Henriksen was here talking about the tabernacle and the history, the evolution, really, of how the tabernacle came to be. I found very fascinating. Yeah. I wasn't really quite aware of how it all came about. There were several Boweries. There was what they considered the old tabernacle, which had a pitched roof. And then they started the Great Tabernacle, as they called it, and got the piers up, the big sandstone piers. And it was William Folsom who was in charge of it at the time. And he had basically a roof very similar to the old tabernacle planned. And work on the tabernacle had stopped for about a year, I guess. Mm-hmm. And they all kind of wondered why it slowed down. And he believed that it was Brigham mulling over what should happen. And as they, in... in modern standards, as they look back and look at the pitched roof that Folsom was planning, it probably wouldn't have lasted very long. Mm-hmm. So they find this Henry Groh, who is a bridge builder, and he comes up with this lattice trellis type design, and that's how it all came to be. Very, very fascinating.
2: Yeah, a lot of, I guess we could call them acoustic tests with different designs and different angles of roofs and pitches of ceilings and so on that led to what we have now in the tabernacle.
1: And even though the old
2: nothing about that.
1: Even though the old tabernacle had a pitched roof, the inside of the roof was curved like the inside of our tabernacle,
2: yeah.
1: Which I didn't realize.
3: At the rededication service for the old tabernacle, the Deseret News quotes says that President Brigham Young made some remarks on the vibration of sound, the advantages and conveniences of the tabernacle now over what we had enjoyed before. Brigham Young was proud of this new renovation. It was, in essence, a test of an acoustical plan that he had that would allow people to hear better. And now at the opposite end of the hall, 120 feet away, people could hear as well or better than they used to could hear when the tabernacle was oriented the other direction and people were only 60 feet away.
1: So it's sounding more and more like an evolution took place over the years, just experimenting on what was working and what wasn't, and eventually we came to what we have.
3: When Brigham Young stepped on the Temple Square territory in 1847, and we've heard many times how he placed his cane and said, "This is where we will build the temple of our Lord." Wilford Woodruff records that at a slightly later date, Brigham Young said that he had always seen in vision the temple and the tabernacle located where they are today, and that from the very beginning he had envisioned a sister building to the temple on the spot where it is now located. And so he reserved that space and didn't build buildings on that space until he had the resources, both financially and physically and engineering-wise, to build a large enough building to gather all of the saints under one roof.
1: Another thing that surprised me when we, during episode 11, with Jeff Anderson, Journals and Documents, I asked the question, so when a journal comes in, how many ways do you back it up on electronic devices or something like that question? And he sort of chuckled and gave me that poor, pathetic look of someone who doesn't know anything and said, well, basically, we keep them in their original form. That's the easiest way, since all these other electronic forms are rather transitory and go by the way of the world. So I didn't realize that.
2: I remember thinking, ooh, good question. And all of a sudden, that wasn't a good question.
1: a poor, uninformed question.
4: I had always thought that the Book of Mormon was written for our day. You know, you read in the latter part of the Book of Mormon and Moroni and Mormon turn to us, and they talk about seeing our day. I think that's Moroni who refers to that. I've seen your day. I know who you are, and I know, you know, the struggles that you're having and so on. And at least in my mind, I'd always read that and thought, well, that Book of Mormon was just made for us. But then I was reading in Alma, this is Alma 37, And this is Alma speaking to Helaman, and he says, "Now it has hitherto been wisdom in God that these things should be preserved, for behold, they have enlarged the memory of this people," referring to the people of the Nephites and the Lamanites, "yea, and convinced many of the error of their ways, and brought them to the knowledge of their God unto the salvation of their souls." And as I thought about that, I thought, you know, we who are the custodians of history have the opportunity to keep records and accounts that function in many ways like the Book of Mormon functioned in that day. It's a record and account of our ancestors and our relatives who had faith, who failed, who faltered perhaps, who repented, who came back to righteousness, who struggled again. And that's really what it's all about. When everything goes well in the Book of Mormon, what do you have? You have a little piece of 4th Nephi. And when everything else goes bad, you have the rest of it. And so my point is that we learn from the struggles and trials that we have. And it's good to have some humor along the way, too.
5: So the timeline of influence of any given document can be rather immediate and then go for however long.
4: Oh, certainly. Like. You know, I mean, we listened to General Conference just recently, and you know, Elder Uchtdorf always has a grand story, and those stories are fairly close to us. They're his own personal stories. Some of the most interesting stories are stories I think that are more close to us that we can relate to.
1: Mel Bayshore's been here a couple of times, but when he was here talking about the Mormon Trail, there was quite a few things that, well, like you say, every episode I'm learning things that I had never heard before. But he was given the duty, the job of trying to find out how many pioneers died during the crossing of the plains. And he says he's not the kind of guy that likes to dwell on the negativity, and he just likes the happy going across the plains, the camping trip sort of aspect of it. But he took the job, and he realized that he couldn't do what they wanted unless he had names associated with each of those deaths. And so they found some missionary couples to help with the research. They went back to original sources and just started counting number of deaths.

0: About 1997, 1998, just after the Mormon Trail sesquicentennial, I received an assignment from the Ensign to write an article about the number of deaths that occurred on the trail. And deaths has never really been my interest. When I look at the trail experience, I try and see the positive side of things, and there is much in the positive side. In fact, I did not grow up a Mormon, and I remember in my elementary school history classes, we learned about Brigham Young and the coming of Mormons to Utah, and for my small teaching at that moment, it was a very positive thing of Brigham Young guiding thousands to Utah. And so I've always had this kind of positive outlook about things, and so I like to look at things in that way. And I remember Virginia Hinckley Pierce in 1997 spoke, and this was published in the Ensign. And she said, and I thought it was the most perceptive thing I heard that year about the Mormon pioneers. And she said that for most people coming to Utah, that most people, it was not a death and starvation and freezing, but it was they simply walked and walked and walked. And I think that was the experience for many who came to Utah.
1: In fact, from some of the things I've read, it actually was kind of a great adventure, kind of a very long camp out.
0: It was, and I look at it that way. I think I love to hike. I hike every week all year round. I just hiked Saturday up to Red Pine Lake. Still snow on the lake up there, but I think, gosh, what a neat thing to be able to do. Get up each morning, take a hike, go to bed, get up, take another hike the next day. For however long it took, usually 3 to 3.5 months to cross the plains, get to hike every single day.

0: Another one of my favorite episodes was talking with Gary Boatwright about Sharon, Vermont, and how the monument, the obelisk, got to the Joseph Smith birth site.
1: But as they began pulling these stones up, and they did them one at a time, it took days to take them from Royalton and to get them to the birthplace. And along the way, they would have to use block and tackle, which basically they would, you know, tie ropes to the trees along the road, and using a pulling system or pulley system, they would help the horses and pull this up the hill just ever so slowly. And, you know, but while they were doing this, and as the local residents, you know, kind of caught wind and heard what was going on, they were all saying, you know, you're never going to make it. You know, there's no way you can get this done. You know, this is Vermont. You know, winters are quite harsh here. And in fact, they said that, you know, from early November to the end of March, there's snow on the ground. You know, which is just going to make it that much more difficult. Junius Wells, he, you know, just kind of kept reminding himself, this is, you know, we're doing this for the Lord's prophet. And, you know, he prayed and had faith that they would be able to meet the deadline. And so the weather, for the most part, throughout this whole process, was actually quite nice for Vermont, and especially as it got into the winter months. But there was one day that they really thought, you know, they were going to struggle, and that, you know, it might bring a whole thing to the stop. And in fact, I just want to read here from what Junius Wells wrote regarding this day and the situation that they faced. He says that we Latter-day Saints are believers in Providence, not only believers in what Mr. Boutwell, and this was a local resident he was referring to, but in what Mr. Boutwell calls Mormon luck, but in Providence. Even in the matter of weather, we feel so. The day before, we had to cross Mr. Button's mud hole, and this along the road, this is kind of a flat area of the road and kind of a little low-lying, so it's a place where water would gather and would be really marshy. But the day before they had to cross Mr. Button's mud hole, it rained. There was an empty hay press that tried to go through it, and the wheels went out of sight. It took four horses to get it out. Next, it commenced to snow, but the thermometer dropped in 3.5 hours, 35 degrees, and the north wind blew the storm down to sea. We had arranged to have 9-inch thickness of planks at that mud hole if necessary to get over. As it happened, we only needed 3, for when the wagons went over it the next morning, the ground was frozen so hard that it split the planks into kindling wood, and the weather has not been so cold since. I called that Providence.
2: Another one of the favorite episodes, and I can say favorite because it involves our work, was when we did the history of media in the church. And we brought, we had Bill Schaefermeyer here,
0: Taggart,
2: and Quinn Orr and Bob Collins joined us,
0: right,
2: on the phone. And you started off the episode by saying we have over 100 years of experience in church media, and I hadn't thought of that, and especially when you take you and me into account. We did have probably, I think I added it up, and it was like 175 years of experience in just church media, not media that I did before I came,
0: right,
2: here, but just church media, like 175 years of experience there. And it was, that was a fascinating episode. In fact, they talk so much, we divided it up into two episodes.
0: Perhaps to get a perspective on church audiovisual history, I understand there's a story of Reed Smoot and a broadcast that happened from New York to San Francisco. Tim, would you mind telling us that story?
3: Well, Reed Smoot
2: of course, when he was serving as a member of the Quorum of the Twelve Apostles, was also elected to be a senator from Utah and served from 1903 to 1933. But when he was a young boy, his mother took him in Provo to a sermon given by the president of the church, Brigham Young. And in that sermon, Brigham Young made a prophecy. He said that the day would come when the human voice would be heard from New York to San Francisco. And on the way home from that, a young boy, Reed, turned to his mother and he said, "That was a big lie. That's impossible and it couldn't be." And his mother turned to him and said, "You will live to see the fulfillment of what the president has said today." Of course, later years, as time went by, they created a national broadcasting system where you could speak from New York to San Francisco, and one of his colleagues that was responsible for this effort invited Reed Smoot to come to New York City, where he would be the first man to speak over this system from New York City to San Francisco.
0: So not only did he live to see it, he lived to eat his words on the air.
2: And he literally fulfilled the prophecy that he said couldn't be.
0: That's a great story.
3: Ironic.
2: I think the Lord has a great sense of humor.
0: So let's talk about the evolution of audiovisual in the church. I've always heard that it was Gordon B. Hinckley who started audiovisual in the church. Is that true or not true? Bill, do you have a perspective on that?
4: Oh, I don't think there's any doubt that he was one of the major players in audiovisual in the church. Prior to him coming home from his mission, which is well known that he was hired immediately by the church, prior to that, there were photographers around and movie makers and that sort of thing, but not a concentrated effort. And he kind of had the job of doing missionary work using media. And so I guess just him and a cameraman, and he would just go out and get media.
2: He wrote the scripts.
4: He wrote the scripts.
2: The Fullness of Time series was a classic that was done in the 30s that he actually went to Hollywood. He wrote all the scripts and then went to Hollywood, and they hired the best audio talent of the day, radio broadcasters, and created a radio drama that to this day is still, you can still listen to it and find very engaging. Music's a little bit hokey on the front coming from the 30s, but it's still great scripts and excellent production.
4: Exactly. When we were doing the video bio of him when he was just before he became the president of the church, Russ Holt and I were able to go down, I think maybe Lyle Shammel, who was our managing director, was also there. We got to go down and poke around in his storage unit in the administration building looking for that series. And it was fun just to kind of see all of the media material that had his name on it.
2: Yeah.
4: So there's no question about it.
2: He wrote much of the music and the spoken word broadcast messages, working directly with Richard L. Evans, and for many years was the producer of the program. Every Sunday morning, he was the producer that ran the show.
5: One thing that would be interesting, I would really like to hear from listeners and tell us, what do you want to hear? You know, as I said, I started this program by saying, what would I want to hear? It would be interesting to hear from the listeners what they would like to hear. You can, of course,
0: some of the ways that they could get hold of us.
5: Radio, if you go to radio.lds.org, which a lot of you right now are listening to this program there, you can give feedback on that website. Another way is to join us on Facebook and Twitter. There is a Facebook page for the Mormon Channel, and if you become a friend of the Mormon Channel on Facebook, you'll get updates, what's coming up on different programs on the Mormon Channel, and you can give us your feedback. And I would love to have people giving us feedback, not only on what they would like to hear, but I'd like to hear feedback of the programs that
0: we already have.
5: Give us your pros and your cons. The only way we can make it better is to hear the good and the bad. So Facebook is a great way to do that, to give feedback and also get information of what's coming up.
0: A lot of people have iPhones, and I understand there's an app for the Morning Channel on that as well.
5: I didn't know that until we were talking about doing this episode, and so I haven't looked into that yet. I just found that out the other day, that there's an app for iPhones for the Mormon Channel, so I want to look into that. But a lot of people a lot younger than us
0: already know
5: that they've been using the app since before it was even available.
0: Well, this has been fun, Matt, going over the history of Legacy, the history of this show. It's been fun.
5: This has been fun.
0: Some of the episodes, and once again, thanks, Matt, for being here today.
5: Thanks.
3: Helping you find hope, the Latter-day Saints Channel.
6: Letter from a loving brother. My older brother missed my 16th birthday because he was serving a mission. Yet the advice he sent me was a present I would cherish forever. 16! What a time of life! Nobody should have to go through this alone, I thought. My wise parents were kind and always gave me good counsel. My older sister had just gotten married and moved out of state. My little brother was involved with his 11-year-old concerns. I had great friends, and I knew my church leaders sincerely cared about me. But my older brother, Gary, was my confidant. I looked up to him in all things as a teenager. Whenever I talked to him, things make more sense, I said to myself. I wish he could be here right now. But he wasn't. He was far away in Japan, serving a full-time mission. Despite missing Gary, I did have a fun birthday. My mom made me our traditional birthday breakfast, and I received a few gifts before going to school. That night, my family and I went out for a pizza dinner and ended with a birthday cake. I even let myself daydream about dating, driving, and other exciting things I would do as a 16-year-old. However, the best present I received that day was a letter in the mail. Gary hadn't forgotten my super special day. This was before the days of email, so a letter took a long time to travel from Japan to Cache Valley, Utah, USA. I was amazed that his letter arrived right on my birthday. The letter was handwritten, which made it more like having my brother present with me as I read. Dear Marilee, well, you have got the big birthday coming up, don't you? I guess when you get this letter, it will already be past. I can't believe it. You are 16 years old. It seems like only a few years ago when you used to wear your little red cowboy hat. Stay sweet and pure, and always let everyone know that the church means a lot to you. If you do that, you won't ever get into a situation where you have to make a decision with all the peer pressure weighing on you. Example, in high school, everyone knew that I didn't want to drink or smoke, not at all. So I never got invited to a party where that sort of thing went on. My friends knew I didn't do that. If you let people know your standards, then people with your standards are attracted to you. I don't mean you have to tell everyone, but actions speak loud. Your spirit is really sweet, and you do fit your name. And you have a good sense of humor. Happy sweet 16th birthday. The last sentence was underlined in red. No other birthday present could have been better. I read it over and over again until he was back home from Japan and we could finally talk to each other face to face. It has been years since I received that letter, but I still have it. Many things have changed since then, but not my love for my brother. Today, I sustain him not only as my brother and friend, but also as Elder Gary E. Stevenson of the Quorum of the 12 Apostles. The counsel he offers as a special witness of Christ to all the world is an added strength in my life, just like the letter he sent me on my 16th birthday. The author lives in Utah, USA. End of the article, Letter from a Loving Brother, read by Tess Hawkins.
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10: Okay, I'll talk to you later.
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11: I love you.
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10: Hi, Dad.
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16: Family history, temples,
11: and missionary work. Powerful Partners in Gathering Israel by Mike Judson, Family History Department. They are not separate, but all parts of the same great work. Two sister missionaries in the Texas Houston Mission felt prompted to teach a lesson about the purpose of the temple. During the lesson, the man they were teaching mentioned that his brother had died several years before. Having already felt the Spirit concerning Joseph Smith and the Book of Mormon, when he realized he could provide saving ordinances for his brother, he accepted the missionary's invitation to be baptized. Later, as a new member, he was baptized for his deceased brother in the Houston, Texas temple. In Tempe, Arizona, a church member asked his neighbor if he would like to help creating a family tree to show his ancestry. The neighbor accepted. The member helped the neighbor add the names of his parents and grandparents in family search. They linked to information already available, and before long, the neighbor had a fan chart showing five generations of his family. This led the man to have an interest in the gospel and eventually to baptism and taking the names of his ancestors to the temple. Stories like these, and there are hundreds of them, illustrate how family history, missionary work, and temple work can combine to draw people toward the gospel. Parts of the same plan. People have an inborn desire to know something about their ancestors, President Russell M. Nelson said. That becomes a natural opportunity for our missionaries. This inborn desire is God-given and is a powerful means of turning hearts to ancestors who are waiting to receive temple ordinances. Connecting with these ancestors also helps prepare the hearts of the living to receive eternal truths, thus leading people on both sides of the veil to the temple. When the angel Moroni appeared to Joseph Smith in September 1823, he told Joseph about the Book of Mormon, God's instrument to bring about the gathering, and then quoted several scripture passages. One of those passages concerned the return of the prophet Elijah, who would commit essential priesthood keys and usher in a time when the hearts of the children would turn to their fathers. See Malachi chapter 4, verse 6, and Joseph Smith History, chapter 1, verses 27 through 43. We often use the phrase, the spirit of Elijah, to describe people's interest in and love for their ancestors. President Nelson said this is a manifestation of the Holy Ghost, bearing witness of the divine nature of the family. This explains why many people feel an intense satisfaction when they discover information about their ancestors. Just as most people have an innate sense that family is what matters most in life, they also know that family necessarily includes those who have gone before. As they learn more about these family members who have passed on, their hearts turn joyfully to embrace them. This is not merely an emotional response, but often a spiritual response guided by the Holy Spirit. Turning to the fathers awakens and prepares a heart for the mighty change, said Elder David A. Bednar of the Quorum of the 12 Apostles. Thus, the spirit of Elijah helps in conversion. Clearly, family history, missionary work, and temple work are meant to be used together. With our prophet's emphasis on the gathering of Israel on both sides of the veil being the most important work going on in the world today, it is not hard to imagine family history being a profound, heaven-sent gift to assist us in sharing the gospel with others. Bring them together. What then does it look like to bring these complementary activities together? Here are some ideas. Members, use family stories to start a meaningful conversation about the love you have for your family, past and present. 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Counsel with your mission president to see if personal participation in family history and temple work is appropriate in your mission. Here are some things that are acceptable in every mission. Talk about families. The universal desire for belonging and connecting makes it a natural way to begin a conversation. Help investigators learn how their families can be together forever. Testify of the blessings of the temple. Encourage newly baptized members to participate in family history and temple work. Temple and Family History Consultants. Be aware that you too can play a key role in the conversion and retention process for new church members. If I were a missionary today, President Nelson said, my two best friends in the ward or branch where I served would be the ward mission leader and the ward temple and family history consultant. As appropriate, help missionaries introduce people to family history and the purpose of temples. Offer to help these individuals get started with their own family tree. When appropriate, encourage missionaries to bring people to the Family History Center. As investigators prepare for their own baptism, the missionaries may encourage them to prepare to be baptized in the temple for their ancestors. Help newly baptized members continue to discover their family history. Share in their excitement about opportunities they now have to bless generations of family members. Encourage them to remain worthy of temple blessings. Help the hastening. In Doctrine and Covenants, section 88, verse 73, the Lord said, "Behold, I will hasten my work in its time." Some of the clearest signs of this hastening are increasing numbers of temples and their proximity to church members, missionary work throughout the world, the explosion in the availability of information about our ancestors, the development of powerful technology to find, organize, and share this information, a real and rapidly increasing desire among God's children on earth to discover who they are and connect with their families, past and present, as well as their ancestral homelands. As President Nelson said, our message to the world is simple and sincere. We invite all of God's children on both sides of the veil to come unto their Savior, receive the blessings of the Holy Temple, have enduring joy, and qualify for eternal life. What a blessed opportunity we have as church members living in the latter days to be Heavenly Father's helpers in gathering together His children. Sidebar: dozens of ideas. 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And find more information about how to start conversations and provide meaningful family history experiences at churchofjesuschrist.org/share/share-family-stories-with-others. 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
14: Chapter 3, Our Charity Sometimes Faileth. Nephi saw in vision that the pure love of Christ, or charity, is most desirable above all things, and his father Lehi described the unspeakable reach and power of this love. "I have beheld his glory," he recorded, "and I am encircled about eternally in the arms of his love." Joseph Smith did also, as he described in his 1832 account of the first vision, quote, "My soul was filled with love, and for many days I could rejoice with great joy," unquote. The prophet Joseph declared that it is natural for females to have feelings of charity. "You are now placed in a situation where you can act according to those sympathies which God has planted in your bosoms." He then promised, "If you live up to these principles, the angels cannot be restrained from being your associates." Our Father gifted his daughters in particular with the nature to nurture, encourage, and bear with one another, knowing that these gifts, this inclination toward charity, would be vital to all mankind. President Gordon B. Hinckley has referred to the women of the church as the, quote, "one bright shining hope in a world marching toward moral self-destruction," unquote. The women of the church are the hope of the world precisely because it is not possible to limit the influence of a woman of God who is filled with the pure love of Christ. For that matter, the same is true of men. It is not possible to limit the influence of a man of God who bears the holy priesthood and who is filled with the pure love of Christ. Satan knows this, and he hates followers of Christ for it. We are among his greatest nightmares because he knows he cannot limit our influence unless he can neutralize our respective natures. So, if he can get us to break the law of chastity, or develop an addiction, or become consumed with or blinded by the world, he laughs. When he seduces a man or a woman of God, he not only neutralizes those individuals, but is poised to infiltrate their families. If we don't fall for blatant tactics, however, he resorts to more subtle schemes, hoping to weigh us down with baggage that obscures our divine nature and causes us to buckle spiritually under the load. He tries to get us to judge, gossip, envy, resent, and punish those we could otherwise be nurturing. He's particularly fond of what could be called the three C's: competing, comparing, and categorizing. Why do we compete with each other? If we all had the capacity to work at our peak every day to build the kingdom, which none of us have, there would still be more to do, more to accomplish, more to get done, more people to influence. Why do we not therefore cheer for one another's gifts, contributions, and sincere efforts to make a difference in the world? Why do we make comparisons that are never fair? Why do we have an insatiable urge to label and categorize everyone when no one can be defined by a one-dimensional category? We're not supposed to be alike. We weren't given the same gifts. None of us were given all of the gifts of God, but we were each given at least one spiritual gift. And the reason seems obvious. The Lord needs a full spectrum of talent consecrated to his work. He also wants us to work together, rejoicing in each other's strengths and together compensating for each other's weaknesses. That is why comparing, competing, and categorizing, which are traps we seem to fall into naturally and repeatedly, are deadly. Behaviors such as these result from strategies forged in the bowels of hell by Lucifer himself. Lest you think this an overstatement, remember what the risen Lord told the Nephites, quote, "He that hath the spirit of contention is not of me, but is of the devil, who is the father of contention, and he stirreth up the hearts of men to contend with anger one with another," unquote. And to our dispensation, the Lord declared simply, "If ye are not one, ye are not mine." Elder Cree L. Coford said this in a classic General Conference address, quote, "Have you noticed how easy it is to cross over the line and find fault with other people? Mercy for me, justice for everyone else, is a much too common addiction. There are those among us who would recoil in horror at the thought of stealing another person's money, but who don't give a second thought to stealing another person's good name." Unquote. Charity is the antidote for every baggage-breeding behavior. It is what lifts us above telestial living. I've seen charity in action time and again in countless settings and cultures. One experience is indicative of many others. At the age of 32, I was called to serve in a Stake Relief Society presidency, and the three of us bonded quickly as the dearest of friends. Because of my work schedule and the large families of the president and the other counselor, we held presidency meetings on Tuesday mornings at the unearthly hour of 5:30 a.m. One morning, the president raised an issue that for some reason just set me off. I climbed on my own rammy-umptum, delivered a little tirade, and then left in a huff. But as I drove away and headed toward work, my heart sank. I couldn't believe I'd treated my friends that way, and I was desperate to apologize. But I felt that I needed to do so in person, which I determined to do that very night. Finally, evening came. I stopped at home briefly to pick up something, only to have the doorbell ring. There stood my two friends, casseroles in hand. The mothers of 15 children between them had brought me, the mother of none, dinner. I'll never forget what they said. "Sherry, this morning wasn't like you. You must be under a lot of pressure. We thought dinner might make you feel better." Tears flowed as I apologized, and our friendship grew instantly stronger. Imagine what they could have been saying all day. "That little brat, she's not even married. What does she know? She's lucky to even be in this presidency." They could have whipped themselves into a lather and punished me for days, but they didn't. They didn't gossip. They didn't judge. They did give me the benefit of the doubt. That day I saw what charity looks like. Charity was not, by the way, the casseroles. It was my friend's gentle handling of my mistake and their willingness to assume the best and step forward to soothe feelings and emotions. The prophet Joseph declared that, quote, "Nothing is so much calculated to lead people to forsake sin as to take them by the hand and watch over them with tenderness. When persons manifest the least kindness and love to me, oh, what power it has over my mind," unquote. My friends took me by the hand and showed me a better way. I imagine each of us can think of times when we didn't handle things very well. Why do we sometimes gossip and jump to unfair conclusions when we never have all the facts? Why do we get jealous when others succeed or get something we want? Why do we sometimes pout and set up silent competitions with each other? Why do we even at times attempt to sabotage someone else, usually all while justifying our behavior in our minds in some way? There are times when I wonder if the final judgment will be a breeze compared with what we have put each other through here on earth. Our Father did not intend for His children to wrench each other's heartstrings. I fear that our charity sometimes faileth. One wonders if the prophet Joseph agreed. As just one way of demonstrating this, I cannot find even one address of the many he delivered to the Relief Society where he didn't implore the sisters to treat each other better. Here are just a few examples. Quote, "Put a double watch over the tongue. The tongue is an unruly member. Hold your tongues about things of no moment. A little tale will set the world on fire. Don't do more hurt than good. With your tongues, be pure in heart," unquote. Here's another. Quote, "As females possess refined feelings and sensitiveness, they are also subject to overmuch zeal, which must ever prove dangerous and cause them to be rigid in a religious capacity. They should be armed with mercy, notwithstanding the iniquity among us," unquote. Here's another, quote, "Don't be limited in your view with regard to your neighbor's virtues, but be limited toward your own virtues, and not think yourselves more righteous than others. You must enlarge your souls toward others if you would do like Jesus," unquote. Unless the men think they get off the hook, he also spoke of great big elders, as he called them, who had, quote, "caused him much trouble," unquote, by claiming and teaching his revelations as their own. He said he had been, quote, "trampled underfoot by aspiring elders, for all were infected with that spirit," unquote, then added a warning to the sisters that, quote, "the same aspiring disposition will be in this society and must be guarded against," unquote. Further, Joseph was not the only prophet in this dispensation to address this topic. As just one additional example of many that could be cited, during those stressful days in winter quarters, Brigham Young counseled his beleaguered band to cease to contend one with another, cease to speak evil of one another, let your words tend to edifying one another. For years, I have pondered and prayed about charity, in part because more than 20 years of service in various Relief Society presidencies has drawn me to Moroni 7 again and again. But further, many experiences during recent years have caused me to think more deeply about charity, what it really is, what it can do for us, and why such superlatives are used to describe it. I think of an African-American sister who called me in distress after her first Sunday in a new ward, where a woman told her, "This is a white ward. Yours is across town." I was shocked and appalled to hear that something of that nature could still take place. Where might she have turned for a friend that day? I think of a couple who had to move to escape persistent condemnation from fellow saints after their son took his life because he could no longer cope with same-gender attraction. They mourned alone. I think of a friend whose hopes for 10 children were dashed by illness. She called in tears after overhearing friends say, "I wonder why she and her husband only had one child." My friend's response, "We wonder too." I think of another woman who recently called me. "Can you help me?" she pleaded, reaching out in what felt like desperation to someone she had never met. Our gospel doctrine teacher keeps teaching that converts aren't as worthy as those born in the covenant. Is that true? Can I never feel fully worthy before the Lord? Well, technically speaking, the prophet Joseph was a convert, as were Brigham and Heber, Parley and Eliza. No doubt this instructor was simply in error, having apparently not noticed how many times the Lord promises to give all he has to everyone who qualifies through his or her faithfulness. But the effect on this woman was the same as it would have been if the slight had been intentional. We probably all relate to moments like these. I have found that being the somewhat recognizable president of a visible company, at least in the LDS culture, has its ups and downs. I was walking to my car after a Tabernacle Choir Christmas concert when a woman approached me and said, "Sister Dew, you're the president of Deseret Book, aren't you?" "Yes," I responded. "Well, I just want you to know that I hate the ads you're running on TV," she said with some venom. Taken aback a little bit, I tried to sound calm as I answered, "Well, thank you for your feedback. I'll pass it along to our marketing department." "No, I mean, I really hate those ads," she persisted. "Well, thank you," I said again, trying to reassure her that I truly would pass along her feedback. But she wasn't satisfied, and she kept going. "But how could you have let them run those ads? They're just awful." At a loss to know how to make her feel better there in the parking lot, I simply thanked her for her feedback and then walked on. I found myself wondering, though, what motivated such angry comments about something so simple as a television ad. I was similarly perplexed when a recent symposium sponsored by an LDS-oriented periodical featured a session that evaluated my addresses, focusing particularly on my rhetoric and on whether or not I practiced what I preached. When I listened to a recording of the presentation after the fact, I was amazed that people who had never met or talked with me could have developed an entire presentation in which they judged my motives and the intent of my heart. I was also interested in attitudes and feelings they attributed to me that were not at all true, and was particularly fascinated to learn that I had chosen to remain single so that I could have a more powerful voice. I guess there's no way they could have known, especially without asking me, about the thousands of hours, over three decades at latest count, that I have spent fasting, in the temple and on my knees, pleading with the Lord for the blessing of marriage that seems to come so easily to so many. Some experiences are far more painful, though, than brief encounters in parking lots or even symposium commentaries that come and go. As an example, in the summer of 2004, I was invited to offer an invocation at the Republican National Convention. My immediate reaction? Thanks, but no thanks. Though I have a deep patriotic streak, I'm not very political. I didn't want to worry about praying in such a non-prayer-like setting. I didn't want to go to New York City during the frenzy of a convention. It all sounded like a great big hassle to me. I was ready to phone with my regrets, but several questions nagged at me. What if this invitation had been divinely prompted? I mean, there was not any earthly explanation for it. If I declined, would they ask another church member to pray? What about the first presidency's repeated count?

worked very hard to craft a way to acknowledge the Savior without offending those who didn't believe in him. The prayer I offered was nonpartisan, and ironically, I prayed that we might live without acrimony, and then flew home to an avalanche of criticism. Because one media report implied that I was a Democrat, I got blasted by both appalled Republicans, appalled that I could possibly be a Democrat, and insulted Democrats that I had prayed at a Republican event. By the way, parenthetically, I've never been asked my party affiliation at a Temple Recommend interview. One letter to the editor in a local newspaper began, "Shame on Sherry Dew," and then tore me apart. The criticism was painful and embarrassing. I have second-guessed giving that prayer 100 times. Frankly, it may have been a mistake. But I feel at peace about one thing, that the Lord, at least, will judge me on the intent of my heart, which is why he reserves judgment for himself. Only he can see the whole of any picture, including what's in our hearts. As an aside, there were those who found humor in the entire situation, as did a treasured friend who emailed me afterward with this. She wrote this, "My brother and I were feeling sad that we didn't get to hear your prayer or see you at the convention. He hit on the idea of going to Google to see if we could find a copy of your prayer. I'm sending along what we found, and he's wondering if this is really the prayer you offered. We are grateful for the music, which has stirred every fiber of our being. We know that this is the right place to be. We believe that thou hast separated us from our brethren, and we do not believe in their foolish traditions. We are so glad we are not bound down to the platform of our opponents, but we believe that we're supposed to be elected, while all around us will be disappointed. Nevertheless, and notwithstanding, truth shall prevail. The elephant shall not lie down with the donkey in this world or the world to come. We know without a shadow of a doubt who thou desires to be president. Bless the poor and the needy, the sick and the afflicted, and those associated with the wrong candidate. We hope all those who are not here this time will be here next time. Take us to our various homes in safety." I just cracked up when I received that email, as you can imagine. Humor can take the sting out of situations where charity is not present. Humor can help us see sometimes just how far afield we may have strayed in terms of how we are viewing and too often judging and commenting upon the actions of those around us. Because it can be discouraging to do your best in a difficult situation, only to have your motives and judgment questioned by people who weren't there and under pressure to make the right decision at the right time. No one in our dispensation has been more harshly or unfairly judged than has the prophet Joseph, and such assessments continue to the current day. Certainly Joseph had his own foibles. Some living in his day could see past them, others could not. To this day, I marvel at those who insist on trying to identify any little flaw, assuming that such a revelation might throw his prophetic calling in question. And yet, think about what he dealt with. Think about what he did. The Lord put their restoration in the hands of a teenager. Further, Joseph was only 24, a young adult, the day the church was organized on April 6, 1830. Think about what he did against unbelievable odds. This young boy prophet never went to a youth conference or EFY, never had a bishop's interview or a supportive priest quorum advisor, never went to seminary or institute, never attended a church dance or activity. Yet while some in his day focused on the magnificence of what he was accomplishing, others couldn't see past his mortal, human, young adult mistakes, made while charting a course through completely unknown territory. There are similarities for us. Some of those we bump into along this life's path are able to see past our foibles and follies, realizing that what we are trying to do is actually quite remarkable. Set against the intense backdrop of the last days, we've been sent here to do things no other group of men or women in history have been required to do in quite the same way and under quite the same degree of pressure. How unfortunate it is, then, when we focus heavily on each other's mistakes or moments of poor judgment. Now, two cautions. First, none of us handles things perfectly all the time, which is just one of the reasons I love Lehi's wife, Sariah, whose faith wavered a bit when fear for her sons momentarily overcame her confidence in her husband and in the Lord. And second, we are expected to judge good from evil if we are to protect ourselves and those we love. The Holy Ghost and the Spirit of Christ, which is given to every man, help us do so, for we may know good from evil, and the way to judge

0: is as plain that we may know with a perfect knowledge as the daylight is from the dark night. Further, turning the other cheek does not mean allowing others to abuse us, and particularly it does not mean we should allow others to abuse us again and again. What we are not authorized to do, however, is make judgments that convict, sentence, and execute one another. In each case, they are violations of the law of charity. Perhaps more telling, such judgments indicate that we don't understand what charity really is, where it comes from, and what it can do in our lives. An unnamed author is reported to have said, quote, "In essentials, let there be unity. In non-essentials, liberty. And in all things, charity." Unquote. In other words, in the things that really matter, our covenants, the commandments, and following the prophet, we need to be completely united. In the non-essentials, we have our agency to handle things as we see fit. But in all things, regardless of whether we make the same choices or not, we are to treat each other with dignity and respect, both of which are evidences of charity in our hearts and lives.
1: If life were easy, it wouldn't be hard. And Other Reassuring Truths by Sherry Dew.
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3: To a large extent, I believe our faith in God is a consequence or fruit of experience. Quite a few years ago, I made a financial investment in a small business, and it began to require more to stay afloat, and still didn't do well, and more was required. And it became a terrible economic threat. I remember having to go before the Lord with nowhere else to turn, and in tears and pleading, just seek for anything that He would provide in His love and wisdom. What I learned in that process was what it's like to come to a point in your life where you really have nowhere to turn but to God. And in those circumstances, one truly learns how to pray and how to receive the answers that come. Sometimes it was nothing more than a feeling that things would work out somehow. No indication of how or when, but it would be all right. Sometimes it was an idea that would make a difference. And so it became, during portions of this experience, a matter of getting the manna for that day, the help that could only come from Him, from God, for the moment, not the long term, just the immediate need. I think what we have to do when the pressures are there and the clouds are dark and threatening is take life a day at a time. It helps at times not to think too far ahead and just do what the day requires. Give us this day our daily bread. We're not anticipating the hardship or suffering that might be entailed. We sometimes just have to break it down to this moment, this day. And while deliverance isn't immediate and you may not see the end, still, you've got enough for today. When this began happening in my life, my prayer was, give me a miracle, you know, solve this problem. And it took a while to finally come to the point of saying, I'm content to get a daily help and let it take what time it takes, knowing that I can rely upon God. And it's been a blessing to me ever since to have had that rather harrowing experience because of what it meant for my relationship with Him. Maybe the greater blessing for us is to have to walk through it with Him

0: Even after Joseph Smith's death in 1844, the story of his first vision continued to have life. Over the ensuing decades, Latter-day Saint missionaries traversed the globe. As they preached the gospel of Jesus Christ, they often related the account of the first vision as a way of emphasizing that the heavens were open and that God continued to communicate with his children. In addition, these missionaries spoke of the first vision as a key moment in the restoration of the gospel and of the primitive church. As a result, every year, hundreds of thousands of people now travel to Western New York to visit the Sacred Grove. It is one of the church's most visited historic sites. But have you ever wondered when and how the Sacred Grove became such a destination for travelers? Or why the story of the first vision, a story about a teenage boy in Western New York during the early 19th century, why this story has continued to resonate with people globally and hundreds of years later? These are the questions we explore in this episode. This is The First Vision, a Joseph Smith Papers podcast, and I'm your host, Spencer McBride. Episode 6, I Had Seen a Vision. To understand how the Sacred Grove became a historic site visited by people from all around the world, I spoke with Jenny Lund. Jenny is the director of the Historic Sites Division of the Church History Department. The Historic Sites Division is responsible for restoring, preserving, and operating all of the church's historic sites. As you can imagine, this is a lot of work. It's work that requires significant historical knowledge and close attention to detail. Jenny told me that the story of the Sacred Grove as a historic site starts several decades after Joseph Smith's vision.
1: So it's really right after the turn of the 20th century, 1900, 1910, 1915, right in that time period, it really becomes a sacred historic site for church members. And I think there are several reasons why that happens. One of those is in the air nationally, there's a interest in historic places. And particularly following the centennial of the American Revolution in 1876, there's a lot of interest in history, lots of books being written, and lots of local celebrations and places being memorialized with monuments of various kinds. So that is certainly in the air. And then the church is starting to celebrate these events as well, because in 1897, they celebrate the 50th anniversary of the pioneers coming into the Salt Lake Valley. And in 1905, it's the 100th anniversary of Joseph Smith's birth. So that is certainly in the air.
0: But there is more to the moment than a national movement to preserve historic sites. As Jenny explains, there is a change in the membership of the church that drives church leaders to preserve the sites of the church's early history.
1: I think the other thing that's significant is Joseph F. Smith, who was president of the church during that era, was the last president of the church to have known Joseph Smith and Hiram Smith, his own father. So he is very cognizant that that generation who could stand in testimony meeting and say, I knew Joseph Smith personally, is now going to be gone.
0: In episode 1, you might remember, we learned that the social and cultural transformation of the United States during the early 19th century shaped the world in which Joseph Smith experienced his first vision. Well, the demographics of the church in the early 20th century shaped the way that church leaders worked to restore and preserve the site of an event so central to their history. Living memory of Joseph was disappearing as the first generations of church members passed away. It was a pivotal time.
1: George Albert Smith, who was an apostle at the time, personally purchased the Smith farm in 1907, but the previous owners remained on it until 1916 as tenant farmers. So after 1916, George Albert Smith transferred ownership to the church. So he was acting as the church's agent in making that purchase. After that, people start stopping by. The church calls missionaries who go to the farm to run the farm, but it's a farm. It's not a visitor site. So It's really after World War II where the church starts inviting visitors to come and where now we have this whole new tourist experience of the Great American Road Trip. Cars are available, motels, and it makes it possible to take a road trip. So after World War II is when we really start to see really consistent high levels of visitation to the Smith Farm and to the Sacred Grove.
0: So Jenny, how many people visit the Sacred Grove every year?
1: Well, today, we're not quite sure exactly what that would be because we don't take visitation statistics right at the entrance to the Grove. But we do track the number of visitors who go to the Hilcomora Visitor Center, which is really the visitor center to kind of that whole area. And that ranges between 150,000 to 200,000 visitors per year. We are pretty confident that the great majority of those visit the Sacred Grove while they're there.
0: And from where are these visitors traveling?
1: Certainly most of the visitors are North Americans, so they're close at hand, Americans and Canadians, so it's easy for them to drive to the site or fly and stop. But you would be surprised at the number of international visitors, people who come from all over the world, Latter-day Saints who want to make a visit to places of historical significance to the church, they come.
0: When I think on these large numbers of visitors to the Sacred Grove each year, and the fact that they come from all around the world, I cannot help but wonder, what is it that these visitors hope to experience when they arrive? Why do they come? Of course, part of the answer is obvious. It's a site with immense historical significance. But for many, the site seems to offer more than history. It's a spiritual place, a place where people can connect with the history of their church, but also where they hope to connect in some way with God.
1: So I think you got the word just right when you said connect. And I don't think there's a big difference between the historical and the spiritual, especially for Latter-day Saints, because I think those two are mixed. And I think they're mixed as well for people of other faiths who come to our historic sites. Somehow they want to connect with something that happened in the past that made a difference, that it changed people's lives. It changed history. And so they want to come there. I think for Latter-day Saints, the concept that this is the beginning place of the restoration. So all those things that they have in their lives today that are so meaningful are there because of what happened in that grove. And I think there's also a sense that we talk about Joseph going into the grove as a young man, young boy with questions, and all of us have questions. And so I think there is this hope that if I go into this sacred place, I will have some kind of answers of my own, that maybe it's easier to have those kinds of spiritual experiences there.
0: In a very real way, what the visitors to the Sacred Grove are doing is walking the fields of history. They walk where Joseph Smith and his family walked. They want to experience the place as Joseph knew it. This raises the question, to what extent does the Smith family farm and the adjacent grove of trees resemble the farm and grove as Joseph knew them in 1820? And how did the church go about restoring the site to provide a scene that is as historically accurate as possible? Jenny Lund explains to me that for many years after the church purchased the Smith family farm and the Sacred Grove, and began to operate them as a historic site, tenant farmers lived in the home and worked the land and served as host for those visiting the property. But eventually, the church's historic sites program took the lead in restoring the site to what it was like in the 1820s.
1: So what you saw with the Smith Frame home is that in the early 1990s, we took that building and took off all the later additions. So Victorian windows that had been added, the fireplaces which had been added to each end, the original central chimney of the home had been torn out at some point, and we replaced that. And we took that home back to what it looked like when Joseph and his parents and his brothers and sisters lived in the home.
0: A lot of work goes into restoring a site such as the Sacred Grove. Research, physical labor, the acquisition of period furniture, and other materials. Some may wonder if such attention to detail is necessary. But to the church's historic sites team, the work is essential to the visitor experience.
1: We're interested in commemoration, but we're more interested in restoration, to taking you back to the place and time. When people can walk into a space that was the way it looked when Joseph lived there, they have a much more profound connection. They understand sometimes the scriptures better. All of a sudden, they understand the history better when they can be in that, not just the place, which you can see in the commemoration model, but in the place and the time and the event that you really see most effectively in the restoration models.
0: And what about the Grove? Restoring the homes on the Smith family farm is one thing, but what about the grove of trees? How does one restore a portion of the forest with the goal of historical accuracy?
1: The Sacred Grove, of course, is probably our most significant historic site, and so we have given a great deal of attention to restoring that grove. We don't usually talk about preservation when it comes to a grove because trees die. It's a living thing, and so we're less preserving individual trees as we are about preserving or restoring the living organism of this grove so that people today can have a similar experience to what Joseph Smith had in the 1820s. So for many years, the church took great care to pick up all the dead trees and all the limbs on the ground, sweep out leaves, and clean it up so it was a pristine, almost like a city park. And in the 1990s, we hired a forestry expert to come in and analyze the grove. And his analysis can be summed up in the line which he actually used, and that is, "You are loving this place to death." So the challenge was, how do we rectify that? And he set us on a path that has made a significant difference in the grove. So if you were to walk in the grove in the mid-1990s, and walk in the grove today, you would see a significantly different place. And the primary principle is that we let nature take its course in the grove. So all those dead limbs and all those leaves remain in place where they fall. And that means that they will then return nutrients to the ground, which will then support the trees in their growth.
0: Now, perhaps you never thought that forestry could play such an important role in historical preservation. But it was crucial to the restoration and preservation of the Sacred Grove in recent years. So, in addition to historians and curators, the Historic Sites Division relies on the expertise of foresters. Jenny Lund explains the benefits.
1: Other things that we've done include expanding the grove. The grove was just maybe as much as 10 acres when the church purchased it in the early 20th century. That is not very big for a forest. It really creates an island, if you will, and that island is then much more susceptible to disease, invasive plant species, to pathogens, all kinds of things that can attack a stand of trees. And so one of the things we decided to do that was very important is to expand the size of the grove. So we purchased a buffer property around the Smith farm, so that we would be able to expand that grove. There were some stands of trees there, and so we could use those trees to help add to our space. And by buying them, that meant that somebody else wouldn't at some point cut them down. But the other thing we've done is to do regeneration, and that is to take some farm fields that were just right adjacent and allow those fields to go back into trees, go back into forest.
0: You may be wondering if all this work has paid off. Is the grove of trees that visitors experience today similar to the grove of trees that Joseph would have experienced?
1: So, yes, the grove really does resemble in a lot of ways the space that Joseph walked into on that spring day in 1820. The same types of trees are growing there. There are just a handful. We're probably down to three trees that have been called witness trees because we know they are older than 200 years. 200 years is about the maximum lifespan for the longest lived tree in that particular forest. But there are a few trees left who were actually there when Joseph went into the grove to pray.
0: It is common, even natural, for visitors to the Sacred Grove to wonder precisely where in the grove Joseph Smith knelt and prayed. As we learned in episode 3, we do not know where in the grove Joseph prayed. Still, I've spoken with many men and women who have visited the Sacred Grove, and they feel strongly that they found the spot where the vision occurred. They describe poignant feelings as driving such hopes. Mark Staker is a curator with the Historic Sites Division of the Church History Department. He has spent as much time in the Sacred Grove as anybody else that I know. So I asked him for his thoughts on the very natural and quite understandable inclination some visitors have to try to identify the precise spot in which the vision occurred.
2: Every time I go to the Sacred Grove, and I can't even tell you how many times I've been there, but every time I go to the Sacred Grove, I feel the spirit. I feel a witness of the things that happened on that property. And that Sacred Grove has come to represent that powerfully, that it's the symbol of that moment when God spoke again to man. And it's not a specific location in the grove, but it's the fact that that grove is that symbol. And it tells us in a visual way of the setting where those events took place that I think that is so powerful and bears witness in and of itself that those events happened, that I think is so important. And so people, when they go through the grove, they feel the spirit and they feel a witness that those events took place. Sometimes they're prone to think, oh, this is the very spot that it happened because I felt the witness in this location, or that's the very spot that it happened. And it's, you know, for different people, they feel that witness in different places in the grove. But that's not our Father in heaven trying to identify a location to them. That's the Holy Ghost bearing witness that those events really happened.
0: As a historian, I have thought long and hard about the influence of the first vision in the years since Joseph Smith's death in 1844. In so many ways, it is a story tied to a time and a place. The early 1800s, Western New York, religious revivalism. Joseph Smith, a young boy in the midst of this religious fervor, wondering about the state of his soul, and to that end, which of all the churches was true. I am convinced that understanding Joseph Smith's world empowers us to better understand his first vision and the vision's revelations and gathering of saints that followed. But the influence of Joseph Smith's first vision is not restricted to that time and place. Every day and all around the world, missionaries share Joseph Smith's first vision and talk about its religious implications. And for many who listen to them, the story resonates. It touches them. It changes them. To better understand the enduring global appeal of Joseph Smith's first vision, I spoke with Elder LeGrand Curtis Jr. Elder Curtis is a General Authority 70 in the Church of Jesus Christ of Latter-day Saints and the church historian and recorder. During his ecclesiastical ministry, Elder Curtis has traveled throughout the world and has spent considerable time with Latter-day Saints in Europe and Africa. He has seen firsthand how the first vision has impacted the lives of men and women far removed in time and space from the 1820 event. I asked him why he thinks the story of the first vision has such an enduring appeal.
3: I think that one of the things that we have to take into account in looking at that is the fact that it's true that it happened. And it's hard to overstate the importance of it, that God the Father in Jesus Christ came to earth and visited Joseph Smith, who would become the prophet of the Restoration, that it happened, and that the message that then was going to roll forth from the church that would be organized as part of the chain of events that started is Christ's true church on earth today. And that God the Father and Jesus Christ both want people to know about that. So one of the things that makes for the universality of this, or the appeal, is that God sends His Holy Ghost to bear witness of it. And I think that that is one of the reasons why it plays so well across the world, is that the Holy Ghost says to people, this is true.
0: And restoration appears to be a central aspect of the first vision's broad appeal. A desire to connect with the divine, to know God's will, to discover the primitive church. These desires fueled much of the revivalism of 19th century New York. But they were not new desires then, and people have continued to seek a better understanding of God and His will. They have continued to seek God's church. The story of Joseph Smith and his first vision speak directly to that.
3: One of the real interesting things about the history of the church in West Africa is that there were people back in the 1950s and the 1960s that began to get literature about the church and wanted to have the church come to West Africa. And it didn't come. What they could get is more literature. And one of the key figures in all that is a man by the name of William Billy Johnson. I wanted to just read something from what he said that I think is really interesting about the first vision. As a young man, I started searching for spiritual peace, is what Billy Johnson said. It was my prayer that the Lord would show me which church to join, which I think is a really interesting parallel. Then in 1964, he met a man that gave him literature from the Church of Jesus Christ of Latter-day Saints. And then he says this, I read the testimony of the prophet Joseph Smith, and I believed that testimony. I believed it was a great message for the whole world. So I read the Book of Mormon and found it to be true, the true word of God. I think it's really interesting that Billy Johnson found from when he first read the account of Joseph Smith's first vision that he just instantly believed that it was true. And I've seen that with those who are looking into the church. I saw it in Italy. I've seen it in the U.S. I've seen it in Africa, that the first vision is often the first thing they will hear about our message. And then it leads them to the Book of Mormon and it leads them to coming to church. It really has a very interesting place in people's conversion stories.
0: But as Elder Curtis went on to explain, there are other personal applications of Joseph Smith's experiences as a 14-year-old boy that speak to the human experience.
3: One of the examples I thought about as I've thought about the first vision is one of our Area 70 in Africa, a man by the name of Freebody Mensah. He was given some pamphlets, Which Church is Right, which was an old pamphlet we used to use in my days when I was missionary, and the Joseph Smith story. And he had them for a while. They were sitting around his place he was living for a while. And then he pulled them out one night and started reading them. And he immediately felt the power that was in that recitation of the story of the prophet Joseph Smith. So he goes back to the member that had given him these pamphlets. He starts meeting with the missionaries. He's baptized a month later. But one of the really interesting aspects of his story is then a few months after that, he needed to go to the hospital. He was on his way cutting through a field, and he heard a voice call him by name. And he didn't just call him by his formal Christian name. He called him by his African nickname that he went by that told him, there's a snake that's going to cause you harm. Go away. And he looked around and there was nobody. But he realized that just like Joseph Smith had been called by name by God, that God was calling him by name. There was that connection. And I think one of the reasons why the story of the first vision resonates with people is it is one person connecting with deity.
0: And in the history of religion, no matter the time and place, we see this desire of men and women to connect with deity. And often humans seek that connection because they need direction in their lives. And that seems to point to another reason that Joseph's first vision remains so important to men, women, and children 200 years later. It's common today when the first vision is brought up in lessons in Sunday school, priesthood, young women's, relief society, and other church classes for Latter-day Saints to talk about what the first vision teaches us about the nature of God. Often these observations are a response to the creeds of other Christian denominations. But as Stephen Harper, professor of church history and doctrine at Brigham Young University, explains, more important than what the first vision reveals about the embodiment of God and the composition of the Godhead is what the vision reveals about God's compassion.
4: Today, we say things to each other like, you know, the real significance of the first vision is we learn about the true nature of God. For example, that God and Christ are separate and embodied. That's true. It's important. They were talking about that in Kirtland by the late 1830s. But so what if God is embodied, if he's not responsive to his teenage children who are in crisis? In other words, the real resonance of the first vision today is to know that it's the nature of God to give to those who lack wisdom, to answer those who are in distress, to come to the aid of his children who are desperately needing reassurance of his love, and that they're not cast off because of their sinfulness. God is responsive. God isn't cold, heartless. The God that reveals himself to Joseph Smith in the Sacred Grove is a God who answers teenagers in times of trouble. That, to me, is everything.
5: Times of crisis where comfort is needed. Tough choices in which there is not a clear decision. These are the moments in which people of all ages can take heart in the story of Joseph Smith's vision as a teenager in 1820. Elder Curtis addresses this.
3: We can all appreciate, we can all identify with what it's like to have a difficult decision and want guidance from God. And one of the truths that comes from the first vision is that you can really ask and get answers.
5: And of course, many men and women like Joseph Smith seek that connection with God because they are concerned about the state of their souls.
3: One of the gems that comes out of the 1832 telling is that in addition to wanting to know what church he should join, Joseph wanted forgiveness for his sins. Now, talk about something that we can all identify with, including young people, this feeling of knowing that being around this planet and going through the ups and downs of life, that we're not as clean, as pure, as good as we should be, and that yearning to be better, that yearning to be clean. And I think that that is another thing about this recitation, this telling of the first vision that is so meaningful, is that we know that we can be forgiven of sins.
5: Answers to prayer, spiritual direction, forgiveness for sins. That seems to bring us back to where it all started for Joseph Smith. A young boy trying to sort through deep questions about his soul, wanting to know and connect with God. Joseph recounted a magnificent vision of deity as a result of his spiritual seeking. And, as he explained in his 1838 account of the first vision, the implications of his experience were indeed universal. He wrote, "I had found the testimony of James to be true, that a man who lacked wisdom might ask of God and obtain and not be upbraided." To Joseph, this was the memorable message of the first vision. This concludes The First Vision, a Joseph Smith Papers podcast. I'm glad you joined us. Additional information and historical documents, including Joseph Smith's firsthand accounts of his 1820 vision, can be found at josephsmithpapers.org. I'm Spencer McBride. Thank you for listening.

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1: 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Inspirational stories of caring, service, and self-reliance in the daily lives of members of The Church of Jesus Christ of Latter-day Saints. 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
2: Our children can't stop talking about us. They love small-town life, Graham and Colleen Mischbach. They loved it so much that when retired, they bought a home in Levan, Utah, a sparkle of a town in central Utah, population 450. They planned to live out the rest of their lives there in quiet peace. But it wasn't long before Graham, a retired school and clinical psychologist, and Colleen felt a yearning to do something to benefit others. That simple yearning grew until it bore fruit, a letter from the First Presidency calling them to serve a humanitarian mission for the church in Hyderabad, India. When they arrived in the city of more than 4 million people, they were alone, the only church humanitarian couple in the city. And so much need, poverty, hunger, sickness, disability, desperation. How could they even begin? Where could they begin? They discovered a school for the blind. The children had so little, a rope led outside to the one toilet that all the children used. Through the contacts they made within the city, they built 6 new toilets. They acquired and installed Braille typewriters. Sister Mischbach noticed how beautifully the children sang and organized a choir made up of students from the school. The children entered a talent competition sponsored by a television station and won 1st, 2nd, and 3rd place. They worked with the mentally challenged. Brother Mischbach organized parent groups and taught parenting skills. The Mischbachs felt so blessed by their labors in India that they submitted their names for a second mission, this time packing their bags for Nepal. There, they discovered a leper hospital founded by Mother Teresa that had fallen into disrepair after she had left. The Mischbachs went to work once again, binding up wounds, providing bandages, bringing in blankets, clothing, baskets of fruit, and nourishing food. Sister Mischbach taught music at local schools. With the help of church humanitarian resources, they provided books for schools, water in villages where there was none to drink, and Brother Mischbach assisted local teachers with additional training. "We could have stayed home and been content," Brother Mischbach says, "but we know we are needed so much more here. As a consequence, we feel much closer to the Prophet and to our Savior. I wanted our children to understand more than their little world. I wanted them to understand better the example of the Savior and how He walked among the poor and ministered to them." The Mischbachs speak not so much of the difficulties as they do of blessings. They speak of Graham, who, once diagnosed with cancer, now has a clean bill of health. They speak of 2 children who became active in the church. And they speak of how their lives are filled with meaning, joy, and a sense of accomplishment. "One of our children wrote us a letter," Brother Mischbach says. "In it, they said they couldn't stop talking about us to their friends." Brother and Sister Mischbach hope their example will inspire their children and grandchildren to go and do the same. They look forward to talking with them in person, but won't be able to do that for another year and a half, when they return home from serving a third mission, this time working with the homeless, the elderly, and the street children who live in the city of Bangkok, Thailand.
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3: 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This is the Latter-day Saints Talk Channel, brought to you by The Church of Jesus Christ of Latter-day Saints. 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
5: Coming up next, Joseph Smith's first vision.
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5: Tonight, we begin a series about Joseph Smith's first vision. The background, the setting, and more importantly, its significance to the whole of the Mormon story. Now, just as Joseph Smith has so many things revealed to him, line upon line, precept upon precept, so too has the singular position of the first vision in the unfolding of Mormon history and theology taken time and understanding to develop. Today, the veracity of Mormonism stands or falls with the validity of the first vision.
8: President Hinckley made a statement. He says, "We declare without equivocation that God the Father and His Son, the Lord Jesus Christ, appeared in person to the boy Joseph Smith. Our whole strength rests on the validity of that vision. It either occurred or it did not occur. If it did not, then this work is a fraud. If it did, then it is the most important and wonderful work under the heavens."
9: James B. Allen.
10: If someone should ask why the first vision, Joseph Smith's first vision, is so important to the Latter-day Saints, I think the best answer was given by President Gordon B. Hinckley. This is the pivotal thing of our story. Every claim that we make concerning divine authority, every truth that we offer concerning the validity of this work, all finds its root in the first vision of the boy prophet. Without it, we would not have anything much to say.
9: Dean C. Jesse.
8: Joseph Smith made the statement that his intent was to lay the foundation of a work that would revolutionize the world. And the first vision is the rising of the curtain on that revolution.
5: The first vision is just that. It's the first of many experiences that Joseph Smith had with divinity. So why then is this experience different than all the others?
9: Donald L. Enders.
4: The first vision ushered in the dispensation of the fullness of times. That religious period in Latter-day history with the fullness of the gospel, the plan of salvation in its fullness, would be offered to mankind. The first vision also, with the appearance of the Father and the Son, set on his head the old Christian doctrine and creed that God is the Spirit, one God with three manifestations, so large that he can fill the universe, so small that he can dwell in the human heart. It also set aside mortal man's spiritual identity, that he is a child of God with divine potential. Consider, the divine Father and his beloved Son condescend to leave their heavenly home, come down to the earth, and appear unto mortal man, Joseph Smith. The Father introduces the Son to Joseph, having called Joseph by name. It is the Son who instructs Joseph in the principles of salvation that spring morning of 1820. All mortals who enter into this covenant of salvation and abide by it, that selfsame Son will introduce them by name to the Father, and they will be accepted into God's presence. The first vision was the most sublime and extraordinary revelation ever entrusted to man.
5: So why was the first vision so extraordinary? Well, because it revealed anew the way for man's salvation, which then begs the critical question, was Joseph Smith telling the truth?
9: Ronald O. Barney.
11: If he didn't have it, then there's no claim to a reliability regarding Joseph Smith's truth claims. If he did have it, if what he was reporting was a truthful experience, then it informs everything else and defines everything else associated with the Church of Jesus Christ of Latter-day Saints thereafter. It is rooted in what we feel very comfortable in stating is a pattern of Joseph Smith being a truth teller.
8: It's so important that we understand this foundation event, and for that reason, people try to obtain everything they can pertaining to the vision. The accounts of the vision are very much sought after and have been studied with a fine-tooth comb.
5: The first vision is much more of an issue today than it ever was 100 years ago. And that is, in some measure, because of the efforts of Mormonism's detractors.
11: Joseph Smith's first vision has been a part of the discussion about Mormonism from the 1830s. But it has only been in the 20th century where it has been a point of departure regarding the legitimacy of Mormonism. In the 19th century, I suppose, because I don't have any hard data on this, I suppose when there were conversations about Joseph Smith's claims to revelation and divine intervention, that many people would classify it under the idea of it's a faith matter. That is, it was something that is not demonstrable one way or the other. This is what he says happened to him. But in the 20th century, something happened that kind of changed the conversation.
5: That something was a book written by Fawn M. Brody, first published in 1945. It was entitled, No Man Knows My History. Now, in it, Brody, the niece of David O. McKay, challenged the historicity of Joseph Smith's story.
11: So Fawn Brody's claim that Joseph Smith's statement about having been visited by Jesus and by our Heavenly Father was of his own manufacture created a stir in the Mormon historical community. Nobody with her credentials, nobody with her genealogy had ever made such a statement in such a consumable version, because her book is, by all accounts, well written. The conversation that has been captured in correspondence illustrates the divergence of views as to what was the root of Joseph Smith's claims. Was it pathological? That is, was there something associated with disease of mind, or was this something that was completely a fanciful manufacture, as one modern scholar has described it, who has dismissed Joseph Smith's truth claims? Was he a pious fraud? That is, did he want to do good, but had to come up with these religious ideas in order to bolster his claims and get some claim of legitimacy amongst ignorant people? Fawn Brody's claims about Joseph Smith eventually brought censure to her from the church, and she was unchurched. There were some attempts to respond to what she had to say, but they were absent the kind of historical scrutiny that she had applied to the whole milieu of Joseph Smith during his lifetime.
5: Then in the 1960s, Paul Chessman, doing graduate work at Brigham Young University, was given access in the church historian's office to another account of the first vision, this one written by Joseph Smith himself in 1832. It is the earliest account of the first vision and proved to be a consequential discovery because it altered the discussion of the first vision for everyone.
11: In it, Joseph Smith said some things about the first vision that had formerly been unknown to most Latter-day Saints. it was his earliest attempt to describe his heavenly experiences. And in it, he had portrayed what is likely the primary motive that he went into the grove. That is, he was concerned about his personal salvation. The reason that this was of consequence at the time was because there had been a codified, an authorized version of Joseph Smith's first vision, which had survived the years from the really the 1840s when it was first published up through publication in the History of the Church, and had become the version that had been most that was most familiar to Latter-day Saints or any other individual who expressed some interest in Mormonism. So this 1832 history coming along naturally raised some interest on the part of both Latter-day Saint scholars and non-Latter-day Saints. It appears to have provoked an inquiry into particulars about the manner in which Joseph Smith told his story. That is, prior to that time, in many ways, it was considered a matter of faith. But now in the 21st or in the 20th century, when historiography had advanced to new levels, when thinking about historical matters had graduated to inquiry about the legitimacy of what was said by way of its literary expression, the first vision came under a scrutiny that had never been applied to that time, notwithstanding what Von Brody had published in the mid-1940s.
5: Because of Von Brody's attack on Joseph's narrative, people began to examine the details of his story and check and verify the facts as he told them. Now, Von Brody was not the only one to challenge that story.
11: A man by the name of the Reverend Wesley P. Walters, a Presbyterian minister from Marissa, Illinois, weighed in on all of this by publishing an article-length discussion which challenged Joseph Smith's visionary descriptions, because he raised Walters raised the question about whether there were revivals in 1820 in Western New York, which Joseph Smith, in the standardized, authorized version of the first vision, which he said was the provocation of him going into the grove. Wesley Walters created a scenario suggesting that revivals, the camp meetings that Joseph Smith referred to, did not take place until 1823, 1824. And as a result of that, Latter-day Saint scholars began to scramble to try to explain what the circumstances were of Joseph Smith's first vision in light of the larger historical context in which it occurred. Dr. James B. Allen at Brigham Young University published in the church organ at the time, The Improvement Era, I think a very important piece on the first vision, wherein he identified eight different accounts that were created during Joseph Smith's lifetime, wherein he rehearsed what had happened to him, either on paper or verbally to individuals who then wrote it down. I think it was a very, very important piece. He created a chart in the Improvement Era to help people get their mind around the larger scope of what he was trying to say.
5: Others joined in on both sides, and the dialogue went on. Now, interestingly, when all was said and done, it was the Latter-day Saints who benefited the most.
11: It was almost like a he said, she said kind of a circumstance that I think I think was actually healthy, because it helped us as Latter-day Saints to understand in a way, to be able to then describe in a way the circumstances of Joseph Smith's prophetic claims that would provide, I think, for many Latter-day Saints who would never take the trouble of doing this themselves, a basis upon which to articulate their beliefs beyond just the expression of, I have a testimony of this church. Thereafter, Latter-day Saints could say, I have a testimony of Joseph Smith's divine appointment. And there's also this corroboration of what he said by way of historical appraisal, historical scrutiny, that makes it so that those who would counter my testimony by saying the evidence just doesn't stand up to this, with something that was defendable and verifiable.
5: Because of all this controversy, Latter-day Saints are now better equipped to defend their history than they've ever been before. Now, it should also be understood and noted that history, how it was recorded, has changed from the 19th century to the 21st. There is much more attention to detail now than there ever was then.
11: Now, here we are in the 21st century, highly sophisticated, technologically based, access to vast amounts of information by which we can scrutinize really anything that happened in the past. And it has caused us to be more

0: Moroni. These would include both the lesser and higher Melchizedek priesthood restoration narratives. Often, we find within them statements such as, meanwhile, about this time, generalizations about time periods, clearly suggesting that Joseph Smith was not very interested at all in crafting a chronology that was based upon precise dates. Let us not forget that applying the very careful way in which we scrutinize history today, that is attention to detail, precision, we don't give much leeway for that. If we apply that same scrutiny to the way that 19th century people considered the construction of history, we're going to distort it, and we're going to diminish them intellectually because they did not measure up to the standards that we apply today. It's also the case that given what we know about Joseph Smith regarding his sermons, the other kinds of things that he did, he was much less literary than we would like him to be. He was more of a verbal prophet.
1: Now, while the story of the first vision became a foundational tenet of Latter-day Saint faith, belonging to everyone, to Joseph Smith, that experience was a personal pearl of great price, and he treated it as such.
2: In Joseph's life, few members of the church, few Latter-day Saints, even knew that he had experienced a vision. And it wasn't really until the publication in serial form in the Times and Seasons at Nauvoo in 1842 that many members even became aware of the first vision. And the question may be asked, why? Joseph was a person who kept sacred things close to his heart. He didn't speak a great deal about them. Even his mother alludes to that perspective in his life. Also, the first vision was a very personal experience to him. It was his own Christian experience. And he didn't speak much of it. Now, we have a perspective that Joseph went right home from the woodlands following the vision and told his mother. Let's look at the data and kind of think about that for a moment. He went home, and as is stated in the 1838-39 account, and his mother asked him if he was all right, sensing that that he was ill or something. And he said, "Mother, I'm well enough off. I've learned for myself that Presbyterianism is not true." When he said, "Never mind, Mother," that basically was saying, "Mother, I'm not going to tell you I feel like I do." So how does this set with the historical record? I think, first of all, we must realize that Joseph, as a teenager, was persecuted. Anyone who speaks against a young person like that emotionally drains and rebukes them to the point where they are persecuted and they feel unaccepted. And certainly there was difficulties and troubles galore in 1827 when Joseph obtains the plates and persecution comes to the family. But prior to 1827 and Joseph's reception of the ancient record, Joseph and Lucy, his parents and his siblings, seem not to be as affected as is Joseph. In fact, William, his younger brother, says that we didn't know we were bad people until after Joseph received the plates. In the 1832 account, his own personal handwritten account, where he's expressing his emotions, his feelings, his remembrance of this marvelous vision, that he says that there was none who believed the heavenly vision and that he was hurt deeply by that. Now, he didn't put a disclaimer on it and say, "Well, everyone except my family, but my family did believe." No, it wasn't the case. He said, "None believed the heavenly vision." It's insightful

0: that had the family really known of the first vision, then why did Lucy, Hiram, Sophronia, and Samuel all join the Presbyterian Church in probably 1824, slightly after Alvin's passing? And why did they remain active in the Presbyterian Church, clear up probably until September of 1828, a year after Joseph obtained the plates?
1: As further evidence that Joseph Smith either did not or dared not tell his family about his first vision in 1820, consider what happened the morning of September 22nd, 1823.
0: When the angel Moroni appeared and instructed him, he was commanded to tell his father of the vision. And the next day, when Moroni appeared unto him again in the apple orchard and said, "Did you tell your father as commanded?" Joseph said, "No." And Moroni asked, "Why did you not?" And he said, "I was afraid my father would not believe me." Now, you mean he could believe in an appearance like the first vision, God and Christ, and yet he couldn't accept the visitation of an angel? We must give this family time for things to unfold. The time would come, of course, when they would become devoted converts to the kingdom, as Joseph was able to share things with them as he felt compelled to do so. It's a good possibility that as much love as there was in the home, that there was a rejection when Joseph tried to tell them. What did he say to them? That I had a vision? That God appeared to me? How distinct was he in identifying precisely the aspects of his experience? We do not know. But the family in which he lived was a wonderful family, deeply religious people, but divergent in their perspectives.
2: I think he finally got to the point that he recognized that this was just too sacred an experience to be put out for more criticism, or at least for the time being. So he waited for a number of years before he actually prepared an account of the first vision that he hoped to be published to the world.
3: Milton V. Backman.
4: Now, he needed to tell others about Moroni because of the coming forth of the Book of Mormon. And when early histories of the church were written, there was reference to Moroni, but there's very few references to the first vision. And again, it was so sacred that I believe Joseph Smith did not advertise it. He seldom, I believe, told others about it. And then he might have told them, "No, this is very sacred, very personable, don't advertise it." And so subsequently, missionaries, as far as we know, were not going forth and telling others about the restoration and talking about the first vision.
1: Joseph Smith could keep sacred secrets. That we have established. But what does the abundant historical record say about him telling the truth when he did tell?
5: We are very comfortably in asserting the importance of the first vision as something that really happened because of the pattern that we have found of Joseph Smith being a truth teller. He did not manufacture stories. He did not make them up to bolster his waning influence upon the church. That just simply is not true. It doesn't fit anything historically that we know about him. He was careful about what he said about his private experiences, and some things he said nothing about them, except just a hint that such a thing took place. But for something as consequential as the first vision, there is a feature of great confidence among scholars who have spent an extremely significant amount of time studying this, that Joseph Smith told the truth. There was no reason for him to be anything other than a truth teller regarding the first vision.
1: Many of Joseph Smith's contemporaries knew that he had been visited in some manner by deity, but the details of that story were not widely known. Eventually, though, Joseph came to feel that some elements of his story needed to be told.
3: It's one of the most important documents we have in the church for the reason that it's the only account of the vision that's in Joseph Smith's handwriting. And it's, for that reason, extremely valuable.
1: Next week on the Joseph Smith Papers, the different accounts of the first vision, those who wrote them, and why.
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9: Chapter 28, Our United Efforts. In the spring of 1942, industries across the United States were throwing their support behind the war effort. In Cincinnati, factories supplied machine parts and engines. Other companies in the city produced blackout curtains, parachutes, and radio transmitters. At grocery stores like the one the Bang family operated, items were carefully rationed as more and more goods went toward feeding and outfitting soldiers. Once everyday materials became scarce, Paul and Connie Bang wondered if the Cincinnati branch would be able to build their new meeting house. After selling their old chapel, the Saints had moved their meetings to a rented room in a nearby YMCA facility. Paul and Connie were members of the branch's building committee, and they had been raising money for the new meeting house since before the war. But now, with so many shortages, the committee had little hope of proceeding with their plans until the fighting was over. Around this time, Paul and his brother-in-law, Milton Taylor, were thinking about taking their families to the temple. Everywhere they turned, the war was pulling families apart. Husbands and wives, sons and daughters were leaving home to serve their country. As young men in their 20s, Paul and Milton had registered for military duty and could be drafted into war at any time. Amid such great uncertainty, eternal marriage and temple covenants provided assurance to them and their young families. One day, Paul and Milton learned that their friend Vaughn Ball, a member of the Cincinnati branch from Salt Lake City, wanted to take a trip to Utah. If the Bangs and Taylors drove to Utah with him, they could fulfill their dream of being endowed and sealed in the temple. And by traveling together, they could save on costs. The only problem was finding a way to get there. Nearly 2 years had passed since Paul and Connie Bang's wedding, and they now had a 10-month-old daughter, Sandra. Milton and his wife, Esther, also had a young daughter, 2-year-old Janet. Milton knew a man who had a reliable car with enough seating, and he agreed to rent it to them. While previous generations of Saints had gone west by wagon, handcart, or train, the Bangs, Taylors, and Vaughn Ball would be driving a 1939 DeSoto touring sedan. The group left for Utah the last week of April. Since gas was not nearly as scarce as rubber amid the wartime ration, the group could make their cross-country trip in good conscience, provided they drove slowly to avoid wearing out the tires too quickly. As the DeSoto headed across the United States, the travelers benefited from the many paved roads and service stations that had appeared over the last 30 years. At night, they stayed at roadside motels, where they always managed to persuade the owners to let them stay for a few dollars less than the advertised price. Aside from Vaughn, no one in the car had been so far west before, so the changing landscape was new to them. They enjoyed the scenery until the Rocky Mountains appeared and the roads became steeper and more treacherous. Vaughn loved riding up and over the beautiful mountain passes, but everyone else seemed terrified that the craggy slopes would give way and bury them alive. They were relieved when they arrived safely in the Salt Lake Valley. In the city, Paul, Connie, and Sandra stayed with the mother of Marion Hanks, a missionary who was serving in Cincinnati, while the Taylors stayed with Vaughn Ball's mother. Both families visited Temple Square several times, taking pictures of the buildings and monuments on the site. They also visited Charles and Christine Anderson, who had led the Cincinnati branch for more than two decades. The Andersons had immense love for the two couples and had long hoped to see them sealed. On May 1st, Paul and Connie entered the Salt Lake Temple with Milton and Esther. After receiving their endowment, the couples were brought to one of the temple's five sealing rooms. Apostle Charles A. Callis, who had once served as the mission president over Cincinnati, took each couple in turn and sealed them together, while President Anderson served as a witness. Janet and Sandra were then brought into the room, dressed in white, and sealed to their parents. A few days after their sealings, Paul, Connie, Milton, and Esther returned for another endowment session. As Paul and Connie walked through the temple's many rooms and hallways, they marveled at its size and beauty. They were thrilled to be there, secure in the knowledge that they and their daughter were sealed together for time and all eternity. That spring, near The Hague, Netherlands, 37-year-old Hannah Vlam said goodbye to her husband, Peter, as he headed to the train station. For the past 2 years, Nazi Germany had occupied the Netherlands. As a former officer in the Dutch Navy, Peter was required to register with Nazi officials regularly, and he was now headed to a city near the German border to do so. "I'll see you again tomorrow," he told Hannah before leaving. The German invasion had taken Hannah and Peter by surprise. Hitler had promised not to invade the Netherlands, a neutral nation, and Peter had believed it. Then, one night in May 1940, the sound of warplanes dropping bombs had shaken them out of bed. Peter had quickly dressed in his uniform and left to help defend his country. But after 5 days of fighting, the Dutch military had surrendered to Germany's overwhelming force. Living under Nazi rule was difficult. Peter lost his military commission, but he had secured a civilian job to support his family. The German occupiers allowed the Dutch saints to continue meeting as long as Nazi officials could listen in on what they said. And the saints had to meet during the daytime to comply with blackout restrictions. As the second counselor in the Netherlands Mission Presidency, Peter spent nearly every weekend traveling with President Jacob Schiphanbord and First Counselor Arie Jonkees, both fellow Dutchmen, to visit branches throughout the country. Tragedy had come to the Vlams in March 1941 when a train had struck and killed their 4-year-old daughter, Vera. Hannah and Peter's only consolation was knowing that she was theirs for eternity. When Vera was just a baby, the Vlams and their 3 children had been sealed together in the Salt Lake Temple on their way home from a military assignment in Indonesia. That knowledge helped them cling to their covenants and find solace in the dark days that followed. On the morning Peter left to register with Nazi officials, Hannah could not have expected their separation to last any longer than his weekend trips with the mission presidency. But later that day, their oldest daughter, 11-year-old Grace, burst through the door. "Is it true?" she cried. Rumors were flying that the Nazis had arrested the former military personnel who had shown up for registration, she told her mother. They had been herded into cattle cars and were on their way to a prison camp. Hannah was too shocked to speak. The next day, she received a notice in the mail confirming that Peter had been taken to Germany. He was now a prisoner of war. As the weeks slowly passed, Hannah prayed for peace and strength. She asked the Lord to watch over her husband and keep him safe. After nearly 6 weeks of waiting for news, she finally received a small card from Peter, his handwriting cramped to fill every bit of space. "I am well in body and spirit," Peter wrote. The Nazis were holding him at a prison called Langwasser in the German city of Nuremberg, and although the guards treated him and his fellow prisoners poorly, he was getting by. "My thoughts are constantly with all of you," he wrote. "In my mind, I embrace you tightly, my dear Hani." He asked Hannah to send him some food and his scriptures. Hannah could not be sure if the books would pass the Nazi censors, but she determined she would at least try. "Be courageous," Peter urged her. "God will bring us together again." On July 5, 1942, David Ikegami attended a conference of the Japanese mission in Hawaii's Oahu Stake Tabernacle. For David, this Sunday meeting was different from most. Not only would he be ordained to the office of a teacher in the Aaronic priesthood, but he had been asked to speak during the first session of the conference. With more than 200 people attending, it would be much larger than the Sunday school gatherings he was accustomed to. David based his talk on Doctrine and Covenants, section 38, verse 30. "If ye are prepared, ye shall not fear." Nearly 7 months after the attack on Pearl Harbor, fear and uncertainty still hovered over Hawaii. The United States military had taken over hotels and fenced in beaches with barbed wire. Soldiers enforced the strict curfew, and people who violated it risked being shot. David's school had started classes again, but he had to carry a gas mask with him, and the students often performed drills to prepare for air raids and gas attacks. As Japanese Americans, David and his family also had to endure the growing suspicions of their non-Japanese neighbors. Some people, including many government and military officials, assumed without any evidence that Japanese Americans would try to undermine the American war effort out of ancestral loyalty to Japan. Beginning earlier that year, the U.S. government had even begun relocating more than 100,000 Japanese American men, women, and children from their homes in California and other West Coast states to internment camps in interior states like Utah. The government did not carry out such widespread internments in Hawaii, where almost 40% of the population was of Japanese descent. But officials detained around 1,500 members of the Japanese community who were in powerful positions or deemed suspicious. And most of these detainees became prisoners in camps on the islands. To show his loyalty to the United States and assist in the war effort, David had joined a volunteer group called the Kiawe Corps to build trails and clear thickets of spiky kiawe trees for military camps. His father, meanwhile, had begun working with his assistants in the Japanese Sunday School to organize a fundraiser for U.S. servicemen, whose ranks included members of their own Sunday School. When David stood at the pulpit during the mission conference, he shared words from Elder John A. Widsoe's most recent General Conference address. "Fear is a chief weapon of Satan in making mankind unhappy," the apostle had taught the saints, reminding them that those who lived righteously and unitedly had no need to fear. "There is safety," he had declared, "wherever the people of the Lord live so worthily as to claim the sacred title of citizens of the Zion of our Lord." In the weeks following the mission conference, David's father continued raising money for American soldiers. Called We're United for Victory, the fundraiser provided means for a committee of 50 Japanese men on the island to print thousands of invitations and donation envelopes to distribute among their friends and neighbors. Within a few months, they had collected $11,000. Military leaders on the islands expressed appreciation for the money, which would be used to purchase books, phonograph language courses, and 2 movie projectors and screens to help raise the morale of the soldiers. The saints of the Japanese mission were glad to help. Their patriotism and loyalty were displayed clearly on the invitations distributed throughout the community. "We desire to do everything we can to help secure the freedom and liberty we love," they read. "The servicemen will be made happy through our united efforts." A few months later, in a prison in Hamburg, Germany, Karl-Heinz Schnibbe waited to stand trial for treason. Shortly after his arrest, he had seen his friend Helmut Hubene in a long white holding room with dozens of other prisoners. The prisoners had all been ordered to keep their noses to the wall, but as Karl-Heinz walked past, his friend tilted his head, grinned, and gave a little wink. Helmut, it seemed, had not incriminated him. The young man's bruised, swollen face suggested that he had been beaten severely for holding out. Not long after that, Karl Heinz also saw his friend Rudy Wobey in the holding room. All three boys from the branch had been arrested. During the first few months of his imprisonment, Karl Heinz endured interrogation, threats, and beatings at the hands of the Gestapo. The interrogators could not imagine that Helmut Hubener, a 17-year-old boy, could be behind such a conspiracy, and they demanded to know the names of the adults involved. Of course, there were no adult names to offer. On the morning of August 11, 1942, Karl Heinz changed from his prison uniform into a suit and tie sent from home. The suit hung on his thin frame like it might on a hanger in the closet. Then he was brought to the People's Court, infamous in Nazi Germany for trying political prisoners and handing down terrible punishments. That day, Karl Heinz, Helmut, and Rudy would stand trial for conspiracy, treason, and aiding and abetting the enemy. In the courtroom, the defendants sat on a raised platform facing the judges, who were draped in red robes adorned with a golden eagle. For hours, Karl Heinz listened as witnesses and Gestapo agents detailed evidence of the boys' conspiracy. Helmut's flyers, full of language denouncing Hitler and exposing Nazi falsehoods, were read aloud. The judges were enraged. At first, the court focused on Karl Heinz, Rudy, and another young man who had been one of Helmut's co-workers. Then they turned their attention to Helmut himself, who did not appear intimidated by the judges. "Why did you do what you did?" one judge asked. "Because I wanted people to know the truth," Helmut replied. He told the judges that he did not think Germany could win the war. The courtroom exploded in anger and disbelief. When it was time to announce the verdict, Karl Heinz was shaking as the judges returned to the bench. The chief judge called them traitors and scum. He said, "Vermin like you must be exterminated." Then he turned to Helmut and sentenced him to death for high treason and aiding and abetting the enemy. The room fell silent. "Oh no," a visitor to the courtroom whispered. "The death penalty for the lad?" The court sentenced Karl Heinz to 5 years in prison and Rudy to 10. The boys were stunned. The judges asked if they had anything to say. "You kill me for no reason at all," Helmut said. "I haven't committed any crime. All I've done is tell the truth. Now it's my turn, but your turn will come." That afternoon, Karl Heinz saw Helmut one last time. At first, they shook hands, but then Karl Heinz wrapped his friend in an embrace. Helmut's large eyes filled with tears. "Goodbye," he said. The day after the Nazis executed Helmut Hubener, Marie Sommerfeld learned about it in the newspaper. She was a member of Helmut's branch. He and her son Arthur had been friends, and Helmut had thought of her as a second mother. She could not believe he was gone. She still remembered him as a child, bright and full of potential. "You will yet hear something really great about me," he told her once. Marie did not think Helmut was boasting when he said it. He had simply wanted to use his intelligence to do something meaningful in the world. 8 months earlier, Marie had heard about Helmut's arrest even before the branch president's announcement over the pulpit. It had been a Friday, the day that she normally helped Wilhelmina Zudrow, Helmut's grandmother, clean the church. When she entered the chapel, Marie had seen Wilhelmina kneeling before the pulpit, her arms outstretched, pleading with God. "What is the matter?" Marie had asked. "Something terrible has happened," Wilhelmina replied. She then described how Gestapo officers had shown up at her door with Helmut, searched the apartment, and carried away some of his papers, his radio, and the branch typewriter. Horrified by what Wilhelmina was telling her, Marie had immediately thought of her son Arthur, who had recently been drafted into the Nazi labor service in Berlin. Could he have been involved in Helmut's plan before he left? As soon as she could, Marie had traveled to Berlin to ask Arthur if he had participated in any way. she was relieved to learn that, although he had occasionally listened to Helmut's radio, he had no idea that Helmut and the other boys were distributing anti-Nazi materials. Some branch members had prayed for Helmut throughout his imprisonment. Others were angry at the young men for putting them and other German saints in harm's way and jeopardizing the church's ability to hold meetings in Hamburg. Even church members who were not sympathetic to the Nazis worried that Helmut had put them all at risk of prison or worse, especially since the Gestapo were convinced that Helmut had received help from adults. Branch President Arthur Zonda believed he had to act quickly to protect members of his branch and prove that Latter-day Saints were not conspiring against the government. Not long after the boys' arrest, he and the interim mission president, Anton Huck, had excommunicated Helmut. The district president and some branch members had been angered by the action. Helmut's grandparents were devastated. A few days after Helmut's execution, Marie received a letter he had written to her a few hours before his death. "My Father in heaven knows that I have done nothing wrong," he told her. "I know that God lives, and he will be the proper judge of this matter. Until our happy reunion in that better world," he wrote, "I remain your friend and brother in the gospel." For months, Peter Vlam wondered why the Lord had allowed the Nazis to lock him up in a prison camp far from his family. The dilapidated barracks in the camp were infested with lice, fleas, and bedbugs, and Peter and the other prisoners sometimes ventured outside to rest on a small patch of grass. One day, as they lay looking up at the sky, a man asked Peter if they could talk about spiritual matters. He knew Peter was a Latter-day Saint, and he had questions about the world beyond this one. Peter began teaching him the gospel. Soon, other prisoners sought Peter's spiritual guidance. The guards would not allow the men to talk in large groups, so Peter would take two men at a time, one on each side, and go on walks around the camp. Not all the men believed what Peter taught, but they appreciated his faith and gained a better understanding of the church. After spending a few months in the German camp, Peter and his fellow Dutch officers were transferred to Stalag 371, a prison camp in Nazi-occupied Ukraine. Their new quarters were in a frigid stone building, but conditions there were somewhat better than what the men had endured in Germany. Feeling stronger in body and spirit, Peter continued to take walks with anyone interested in what he was teaching. He walked so much that he wrote home to his wife Hannah, asking if she would send him some new wooden shoes to replace his battered footwear. Before long, a group of around 10 men encouraged Peter to organize a Sunday school, and he agreed. Since the Nazis forbade such meetings, they gathered secretly in an empty building in a far corner of the camp. They covered the window with an old blanket and found a soapbox to use as a pulpit. Miraculously, the scriptures and songbook Hannah had sent to Peter after his arrest had passed the censors without being confiscated. Peter taught from the Bible and Book of Mormon, but the group did not dare to sing. Instead, Peter read hymns aloud. At the conclusion of their meetings, the men would slip out the door one by one to avoid detection. A Protestant minister at Stalag 371 eventually noticed men walking and talking with Peter. He took each of them aside, showed them a booklet full of distortions about the church, and told them Peter was deceived. Rather than persuading them to abandon Peter and his teachings, however, the minister's efforts only made the men more curious about the restored gospel. After reading the booklet, a man named Mr. Kallenbach decided to join the group. "I do not want to be converted," he told Peter. "I only came to hear the story from you." One day, Peter decided to teach the principle of fasting. He told the men they should give the little cup of beans they received that day to someone else. "If you cannot sleep in the night," Peter said, "you should pray to God and ask him if the things you heard from me are true." The following Sunday, the men stood to share their testimonies. Mr. Kallenbach was the last to speak. With tears in his eyes, he recounted his experience with fasting. That night, I had been very hungry, he said. Then I remembered what Mr. Vlam had said about prayer. He told how he prayed earnestly to know if the things Peter taught were correct. An indescribable feeling of peace came over me, he said, and I knew that I had heard the truth.
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12: The Power of Deliverance, Why Nephi Killed Laban, by Clyde J. Williams, Correlation Department. For some people, especially those new to the Book of Mormon, a most challenging or unsettling story is Nephi's slaying of Laban. Couldn't Nephi have just taken Laban's clothes, retrieved the plates, and then left with Zoram? Nephi chose to include the story. In the many times I have studied and taught this account, I have pondered why Nephi included it. Surely he understood how hard this would be for others to understand. Couldn't he have skipped the difficult detail about killing Laban and just said that by the power of God, he and his brothers were eventually able to get the plates from him? The point is that he did not. Nephi felt impressed by the Spirit to write this detailed account of how he obtained the brass plates. It's important to note that when Nephi began this record, he wrote with hindsight. He had had more than 30 years to ponder the encounter with Laban, and its importance became ever more significant to him. He saw clearly what the Lord had done for his family and why. In 1 Nephi chapter 1, with a perfect perspective of where he was leading his readers, Nephi explained a major theme for what he was about to write. But behold, I, Nephi, will show unto you that the tender mercies of the Lord are over all those whom he hath chosen, because of their faith, to make them mighty, even unto the power of deliverance. Ultimately, the particular deliverance I am focusing on was not merely of the plates or of Nephi's life, nor was it the deliverance of the Nephite nation alone. Instead, the outcome was something much greater. It was intended to assist in the deliverance of all mankind. Context is crucial. To put this story in context, we need to review the events that led up to it. The Lord had commanded Lehi to send his sons back to Jerusalem to obtain the plates of brass. It would not be easy. The deliverance of these plates would be a true test of their faith. When Nephi and his brothers arrived outside Jerusalem, they cast lots to determine who would approach Laban first. The lot fell to Laban, who went to Laban's house and asked for the plates. But Laban called Laman a robber and threatened to kill him. Laman fled and told his brothers what Laban had done. Despite the setback, Nephi persuaded them to continue their mission. For the second attempt, they decided to retrieve their father's riches to bargain for the plates. When they arrived at Laban's house, he again showed his corrupt nature by stealing their precious things and trying to kill them. The brothers fled and hid. Angry and full of unbelief, Laman and Lemuel, in spite of an angel's rebuke, refused to try again to get the plates. So Nephi went alone, being led by the Spirit, not knowing beforehand the things which he should do. That night, alone in the streets of Jerusalem, Nephi found Laban on the ground in a drunken stupor. As Nephi looked upon this man who had sought their lives, the Spirit constrained him to slay Laban. The idea was abhorrent to Nephi, and he resisted. The Spirit prompted him twice more, reminding him, "The Lord slayeth the wicked to bring forth his righteous purposes." While Nephi's reluctance reflected his respect for life, this experience ultimately demonstrated his deep reverence for obeying the will of the Lord. One life lost versus many. Nephi recognized that the record would help preserve his people's language and that his posterity would need to know the commandments in order to keep them. Without the brass plates, they would not have the prophet's words. Nephi also knew by the Spirit that the Lord had delivered Laban into his hands, and that it was better that one man should perish than that a nation should dwindle and perish in unbelief. The Lord was directing Nephi in a way that would result in the least loss of life. The Lord had given Laban two opportunities to part with the plates. While we do not know from the record, it is likely that the Lord would have given promptings of warnings to Laban, who ignored them. The Lord also knew these sacred records would soon be destroyed in the upcoming invasion by the Babylonians if they were not removed. Leaving Laban alive would have likely led to more deaths and suffering. It's possible that he or others would have followed Nephi and his brothers into the wilderness and killed their entire family. More miracles. Nephi obeyed the Lord. After slaying Laban, he dressed in Laban's clothing and armor and went toward the treasury, where he met Zoram, Laban's servant. Because of the power of God upon Nephi, it appears Zoram had no suspicions. To him, Nephi looked and sounded like Laban, another part of the miraculous deliverance. Zoram retrieved the brass plates and followed Nephi out of the city. Nephi's brothers saw him from a distance and began to flee, mistaking him for Laban. Nephi called to them in his own voice, and they stopped. Zoram, however, feared for his life. Nephi made a solemn oath that if Zoram would go with them, they would spare his life and he would be a free man. Zoram, who became a critical second witness of this powerful deliverance, took courage from Nephi's words and swore his own oath that he would stay with them. It would be hard for any of the brothers to think that anything but the power of God had delivered the plates into their hands, but they could not have known why this record was so critical that it required the life of the wicked Laban. How visions expanded Nephi's perspective. Sometime later, following Lehi's important vision of the Tree of Life, Nephi was shown a similar vision of the Savior's ministry among the Jews, the history of his people, and a view of the nations and kingdoms of the Gentiles in the latter days. In each case, he saw that the outcome for all these people hinged on their acceptance of Jesus Christ. It must have become clear to Nephi that without the word of God on the brass plates, his posterity would not have been prepared to meet Christ. Consider the example of the Mulekites, a group who left Jerusalem after Lehi. They had no sacred record. When they were found by the Nephites years later, their language had become corrupted, and they denied their Creator. That is what would have likely happened to Lehi's family if they had not retrieved the brass plates. Another truth that underscored the future importance of the brass plates for Nephi was his vision of plain and precious truths being taken from the record of the Jews. This loss would cause many in the latter days to stumble spiritually, and Satan would gain great power over them. The ultimate solution to this dilemma was the Book of Mormon. It contains many of the plain and precious truths that were on the brass plates and were once in the original record of the Jews, the Bible. The brass plates became a source of inspiration for generations of Nephite prophets. Without them, they would have dwindled in unbelief and should have become like unto the Lamanites. There would have been no righteous Nephite record to bring forth in the latter days to help the world understand Christ's true doctrine. There would have been no Book of Mormon as we know it. Deliverance for all. With this precise perspective of revelation, Nephi came to understand why he was required to obtain the plates in the way he did. When God delivered Laban and the brass plates to Nephi, he was ultimately delivering precious gospel truths to all who would eventually read the Book of Mormon. These truths are centered in the Savior and Deliverer, Jesus Christ. It is Christ who offers the most profound deliverance to all people, deliverance from sin and death, through his atoning sacrifice and eternal life in the world to come. End of the article, The Power of Deliverance, Why Nephi Killed Laban, by Clyde J. Williams, Correlation Department. Read by Wes Nelson.
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15: At this season of the year, we particularly rejoice and reflect upon the Savior's atonement. It is indeed the most supernal, mind-expanding, passionate doctrine this world or universe has ever known. It is what gives hope and purpose to our lives. Then, what then is the atonement of Jesus Christ? In one sense, it is a series of divine events that commenced in the Garden of Gethsemane, continued on the cross, and culminated with the Savior's resurrection from the tomb. It was motivated by an incomprehensible love for each of us. It required a being who was sinless, who had infinite power over the elements, even death, who possessed a boundless capacity to suffer the consequences of all our sins and ailments, and who, in fact, descended beneath it all. This was the mission of Jesus Christ. This was his atonement. What then is its purpose? It was to make it possible for us to return to God's presence, become more like him, and have a fullness of joy. This was done by overcoming four obstacles. First, physical death. Second, spiritual death caused by Adam and by our sins. Third, our afflictions and infirmities. And fourth, our weaknesses and imperfections. But how can the Savior accomplish this without violating the laws of justice? Suppose for a moment a man contemplating an exhilarating freefall makes a rash decision and spontaneously jumps from a small plane. After doing so, he quickly realizes the foolishness of his actions. He wants to land safely, but there is an obstacle, the law of gravity. He moves his arms with astounding speed, hoping to fly, but to no avail. He positions his body to glide or float so to slow the descent, but the law of gravity is unrelenting and unmerciful. He tries to reason with this basic law of nature. It was a mistake. I will never do it again. But his pleas fall on deaf ears. The law of gravity knows no compassion. It makes no exceptions. Fortuitously, though, the man suddenly feels something on his back. His friend in the plane, sensing the moment of foolishness, had placed a parachute there just before the jump. He finds the ripcord and pulls it. Relieved, he floats safely to the ground. We might ask, was the law of gravity violated, or did that parachute work within that law to provide a safe landing? When we sin, we are like the foolish man who jumped from the plane. No matter what we do on our own, only a crash landing awaits us. We are subject to the law of justice, which, like the law of gravity, is exacting and unforgiving. We can be saved only because the Savior, through his atonement, mercifully provides us with a spiritual parachute of sorts. If we have faith in Jesus Christ and repent, meaning we do our part and pull the ripcord, then the protective powers of the Savior are unleashed on our behalf, and we can land spiritually unharmed. This is only possible, however, because the Savior overcame the four obstacles that can prevent our spiritual progress. First, death. He overcame death through his glorious resurrection. The Apostle Paul taught, as in Adam all die, even so in Christ shall all be made alive. Second, sin. The Savior overcame sin and guilt for all those who repent. So deep and expansive is his cleansing power that Isaiah promised, though your sins be as scarlet, they shall be as white as snow. On occasion, I have met with good saints who have trouble forgiving themselves, who have innocently but incorrectly placed limits on the Savior's redemptive powers. Unwittingly, they have converted an infinite atonement to a finite one that somehow falls short of their particular sin or weakness. But it is an infinite atonement because it encompasses and circumscribes every sin and weakness, as well as every abuse or pain caused by others. Truman Madsen made this comforting observation. If there are some of you who have been tricked into the conviction that you have gone too far, that you have had the poison of sin which makes it impossible ever again to be what you could have been, then hear me. I bear testimony that you cannot sink farther than the light and sweeping intelligence of Jesus Christ can reach. I bear testimony that as long as there is one spark of the will to repent and reach, he is there. He did not just descend to your condition, he descended below it, that he might be in all and through all things the light of truth, end quote. One reason is so essential to understand the Savior's atonement and its infinite implications is that with increased understanding comes an increased desire to forgive ourselves and others. Even though we may believe in Christ's cleansing powers, the question often arises, how do I know if I've been forgiven of my sins? If we feel the Spirit, then that is our witness that we have been forgiven or that the cleansing process is taking place. President Henry B. Eyring taught, if you have felt the influence of the Holy Ghost, you may take it as evidence that the atonement is working in your life. Some have asked, but if I have been forgiven, why do I still feel guilt? Perhaps in God's mercy, the memory of that guilt is a warning, a spiritual stop sign of sorts, that at least for a time cries out when additional temptations confront us, don't go down that road. You know the pain it can bring. In this sense, it serves as a protection, not a punishment. Is it possible then to remember our sins and still be free of guilt? Alma remembered his sins even years after he repented. But when he cried unto Jesus for mercy, he said, I could remember my pains no more. Yea, I was harrowed up by the memory of my sins no more. How could he remember his sins but have no pain or guilt? Because when we repent, we are born of God. We become, as the scriptures say, new creatures in Christ. With perfect honesty, we can now say, I am not the man or woman who committed those past sins. I am a new and transformed being. Third, afflictions and infirmities. Alma prophesied that Christ shall go forth suffering pains and afflictions and temptations of every kind. Why? That his bowels may be filled with mercy, that he may know according to the flesh how to succor his people according to their infirmities. How does he accomplish this? Sometimes he removes the affliction. Sometimes he strengthens us to endure. And sometimes he gives us an eternal perspective to better understand their temporary nature. After Joseph Smith had languished in Liberty Jail for about 2 months, he finally cried out, O God, where art thou? Instead of providing instant relief, God responded, My son, peace be unto thy soul. Thine adversity and thine affliction shall be but a small moment, and then if thou endure it well, God shall exalt thee on high. Joseph now understood that this bitter experience was but a dot on the eternal spectrum. With this enhanced vision, he wrote the saints from that same prison cell, Dearly beloved brethren, let us cheerfully do all things that lie in our power, and then may we stand still with the utmost assurance to see the salvation of God. Because of the Savior's atonement, we can have an eternal perspective that gives meaning to our trials and hope for our relief. And fourth, weaknesses and imperfections. Because of his atonement, the Savior has enabling powers, sometimes referred to as grace, that can help us overcome our weaknesses and imperfections, and thus assist us in our pursuit to become more like him. Moroni so taught, Yea, come unto Christ and be perfected in him, that by his grace ye may be perfect in Christ. There seems at least two channels or means of availing ourselves of those enabling powers that can refine, even perfect us. First, the saving ordinances. The scriptures tell us, In the ordinances thereof, the power of godliness is manifest. Sometimes we may think of ordinances as a checklist necessary for exaltation. But in truth, each unleashes a godly power that helps us become more like Christ. For example, when we are baptized and receive the gift of the Holy Ghost, we are made clean, thus becoming more holy like God. In addition, through the Holy Ghost, our minds may be enlightened and our hearts softened so we can think and feel more like Him. And when we are sealed as spouses, we inherit the right to thrones, kingdoms, principalities, and powers as gifts from God. A second channel for these enabling powers is the gifts of the Spirit. Because of Christ's atonement, we are eligible to receive the gift of the Holy Ghost and its accompanying spiritual gifts. These gifts are attributes of godliness. Therefore, every time we acquire a gift of the Spirit, we become more like God. No doubt, that is why the Scriptures enjoin us on multiple occasions to seek these gifts. President George Q. Cannon taught, no man ought to say, oh, I cannot help this, it is my nature. He is not justified in it, for the reason that God has promised to give gifts that will eradicate our weaknesses. If any of us are imperfect, it is our duty to pray for the gift that will make us perfect. In summary, the Savior's atonement gives us life for death, beauty for ashes, healing for hurt, and perfection for weakness. It is heaven's antidote to the obstacles and struggles of this world. In the Savior's final week of mortality, he said, in the world ye shall have tribulation, but be of good cheer. I have overcome the world. Because the Savior performed his atonement, there is no external force or event or person, no sin or death or divorce that can prevent us from achieving exaltation, provided we keep God's commandments. With that knowledge, we can press forward with good cheer and absolute assurance that God is with us in this heavenly quest. I bear my witness that the Savior's atonement is not only infinite in scope, but individual in reach, that it can not only return us to God's presence, but enable us to become like him, the crowning goal of Christ's atonement. Of that I bear my grateful and certain witness. In the name of Jesus Christ, amen.
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11: If you can be one thing, be kind. From the Church of Jesus Christ of Latter-day Saints.

Jesus the Christ by James E. Talmadge, read by Bradley Ross. Chapter 19. He spake many things unto them in parables. Throughout the period of Christ's ministry, with which we have thus far dealt, his fame had continuously increased, because of the authority with which he spoke, and of the many mighty works he did. His popularity had become such that whenever he moved abroad, great multitudes followed him. At times, the people so thronged as to impede his movements, some with a desire to hear more of the new doctrine, others to plead at his feet for relief from physical or other ills. And many there were who had faith that could they but reach him, or even touch the border of his robe, they would be healed. One effect of the people's eagerness, which led them to press and crowd around him, was to render difficult, if not impossible at times, the effective delivery of any discourse. His usual place for open-air teaching while he tarried in the vicinity of the sea, or lake, of Galilee, was the shore, and thither flocks the crowd to hear him. At his request, the disciples had provided a small ship, which was kept in readiness on the beach, and it was usual with him to sit in the boat a short distance off the shore and preach to the people, as he had done when in the earlier days he called the chosen fishermen to leave their nets and follow him. On one such occasion, he employed a means of instruction which, prior to that time, had not been characteristic of his teaching. This consisted in the use of parables, or simple stories to illustrate his doctrines. Some of these we shall here consider briefly, in the order most advantageous for treatment, and, as best we know, in what may have been the sequence in which they were given. A sower went forth to sow. First in the order of delivery is the parable of the sower. It is a splendid type of our Lord's parables in general, and is particularly valuable for its great intrinsic worth, and because we possess a comprehensive interpretation of it by the divine author. This is the story. Behold, a sower went forth to sow, and when he sowed, some seeds fell by the wayside, and the fowls came and devoured them up. Some fell upon stony places, where they had not much earth, and forthwith they sprung up, because they had no deepness of earth, and when the sun was up, they were scorched, and because they had no root, they withered away. And some fell among thorns, and the thorns sprung up and choked them. But other fell into good ground, and brought forth fruit, some an hundredfold, some sixtyfold, some thirtyfold. Who hath ears to hear, let him hear. This new way of teaching, this departure from the Master's earlier method of doctrinal exposition, caused even the most devoted of the disciples to marvel. The 12 and a few others came to Jesus when he was apart from the multitude and asked why he had spoken to the people in this manner, and what was the meaning of this particular parable. Our Lord's reply to the first part of the inquiry we shall consider presently. Concerning the second, he asked, "Know ye not this parable?"

When anyone heareth the word of the kingdom and understandeth it not, then cometh the wicked one and catcheth away that which was sown in his heart. This is he which receives seed by the wayside. But he that received the seed into stony places, the same is he that heareth the word, and anon with joy receiveth it. Yet hath he not root in himself, but dureth for a while. For when tribulation or persecution ariseth because of the word, by and by he is offended. He also that receives seed among the thorns is he that heareth the word, and the care of this world and the deceitfulness of riches choke the word, and he becometh unfruitful. But he that received seed into the good ground is he that heareth the word and understandeth it, which also beareth fruit and bringeth forth some 100-fold, some 60, some 30. Further exposition may appear superfluous. Some suggestion as to the individual application of the contained lessons may be in place, however. Observe that the prominent feature of the story is that of the prepared or unprepared condition of the soil. The seed was the same whether it fell on good ground or bad, on mellow mold or among stones and thistles. The primitive method of sowing, still followed in many countries, consisted in the sower throwing the grain by handfuls against the wind, thus securing a widespread scattering. Running through the Galilean fields were pathways, hard trodden by feet of men and beasts. Though seed should fall on such tracts, it could not grow. Birds would pick up the living kernels lying unrooted and uncovered, and some of the grains would be crushed and trodden down. So with the seed of truth falling upon the hardened heart. Ordinarily, it cannot take root, and Satan, as a marauding crow, steals it away, lest a grain of it perchance find a crack in the trampled ground, send down its rootlet, and possibly develop. Seed falling in shallow soil, underlain by a floor of unbroken stone or hardpan, may strike root and flourish for a brief season, but as the descending rootlets reach the impenetrable stratum, they shrivel, and the plant withers and dies, for the nutritive juices are insufficient where there is no depth of earth. So with the man whose earnestness is but superficial, whose energy ceases when obstacles are encountered or opposition met, though he manifest enthusiasm for a time, persecution deters him. He is offended and endures not. Grain sown where thorns and thistles abound is soon killed out by their smothering growth. Even so with a human heart set on riches and the allurements of pleasure. Though it receive the living seed of the gospel, it will produce no harvest of good grain, but instead a rank tangle of noxious weeds. The abundant yield of thorny thistles demonstrates the fitness of the soil for a better crop, were it only free from the cumbering weeds. The seed that falls in good deep soil, free from weeds and prepared for the sowing, strikes roots and grows. The sun's heat scorches it not, but gives it thrift. It matures and yields to the harvester according to the richness of the soil, some fields producing 30, others 60, and a few even 100 times as much grain as was sown. Even according to literary canons, and as judged by the recognized standards of rhetorical construction and logical arrangement of its parts, this parable holds first place among productions of its class. Though commonly known to us as the parable of the sower, the story could be expressively designated as the parable of the four kinds of soil. It is the ground upon which the seed is cast, to which the story most strongly directs our attention, and which so aptly is made to symbolize the softened or the hardened heart, the clean or the thorn-infested soil. Observe the grades of soil, given an increasing order of their fertility. 1. The compacted highway, the wayside path, on which, save by a combination of fortuitous circumstances practically amounting to a miracle, no seed can possibly strike root or grow. 2. The thin layer of soil covering an impenetrable bedrock wherein seeds may sprout yet can never mature. 3. The weed-encumbered field, capable of producing a rich crop but for the jungle of thistles and thorns. And 4. The clean, rich, mold-receptive and fertile. Yet, even soils classed as good are of varying degrees of productiveness, yielding an increase of 30, 60, or even 100-fold, with many intergradations. Some Bible expositors have professed to find in this splendid parable evidence of decisive fatalism in the lives of individuals, so that

0: Those whose spiritual state is comparable to the hardened pathway or wayside ground, to the shallow soil or stony floor, or to the neglected, thorn-ridden tract, are hopelessly and irredeemably bad, while the souls who may be likened unto good soil are safe against deterioration and will be inevitably productive of good fruit. Let it not be forgotten that a parable is but a sketch, not a picture finished in detail, and that the expressed or implied similitude in parabolic teaching cannot logically and consistently be carried beyond the limits of the illustrative story. In the parable we are considering, the teacher depicted the varied grades of spiritual receptivity existing among men and characterized with incisive brevity each of the specified grades. He neither said nor intimated that the hard-baked soil of the wayside might not be plowed, harrowed, fertilized, and so be rendered productive, nor that the stony impediment to growth might not be broken up and removed, or an increase of good soil be made by actual addition, nor that the thorns could never be uprooted and their former habitat be rendered fit to support good plants. The parable is to be studied in the spirit of its purpose, and strained inferences or extensions are unwarranted. A strong metaphor, a striking simile, or any other expressive figure of speech is of service only when rationally applied. If carried beyond the bounds of reasonable intent, the best of such may become meaningless or even absurd. The wheat and the tares. Another parable, somewhat closely related to the foregoing as to the actual story, dealing again with seed and sowing, and as like the first, accompanied by an interpretation, was delivered by the Master as follows. The kingdom of heaven is likened unto a man which sowed good seed in his field. But while men slept, his enemy came and sowed tares among the wheat and went his way. But when the blade was sprung up and brought forth fruit, then appeared the tares also. So the servant of the householder came and said unto him, Sir, didst not thou sow good seed in thy field? From whence then hath it tares? He said unto them, An enemy hath done this. The servant said unto him, Wilt thou then that we go and gather them up? But he said, Nay, lest while ye gather up the tares, ye root up also the wheat with them. Let both grow together until the harvest. And in the time of harvest, I will say to the reapers, Gather ye together first the tares, and bind them in bundles to burn them, but gather the wheat into my barn. When Jesus had retired to the house in which he lodged, the disciples came, saying, Declare unto us the parable of the tares of the field. He answered, and said unto them, He that soweth the good seed is the Son of Man. The field is the Word, is the world. The good seed are the children of the kingdom, but the tares are the children of the wicked one. The enemy that sowed them is the devil. The harvest is the end of the world, and the reapers are the angels. As therefore the tares are gathered and burned in the fire, so shall it be in the end of this world. The Son of Man shall send forth his angels, and they shall gather out of his kingdom all things that offend, and them which do iniquity, and shall cast them into a furnace of fire. There shall be wailing and gnashing of teeth. Then shall the righteous shine forth as the sun in the kingdom of their Father. Who hath ears to hear? Let him hear. By the author's explication, the sower was himself the Son of Man, and as the condition of wheat and tares growing together was one that shall continue until the end of the world, those who were ordained to carry on the ministry after him are, by direct implication, also sowers. The seed as here represented is not, as in the last parable, the gospel itself, but the children of men, the good seed typifying the honest in heart, righteous-minded children of the kingdom, while the tares are those who have given themselves up to evil and are counted as children of the wicked one. Inspired by zeal for their master's profit, the servants would have forcibly rooted up the tares, but were restrained, for their unwise though well-intended course would have endangered the wheat while yet tender, since in the early stages of growth it would be difficult to distinguish the one from the other, and the intertwining of the roots would have caused much destruction of the precious grain. One cardinal lesson of the parable, apart from the representation of actual conditions present and future, is that of patience, long-suffering, and toleration, each an attribute of deity and a trait of character that all men should cultivate. The tares mentioned in the story may be considered as any kind of noxious weed, particularly such as an early growth resembles the wholesome grain. Oversowing with the seed of weeds in a field already sown with grain is a species of malignant outrage not unknown even in the present day. The certainty of a time of separation, when the wheat shall be garnered in the storehouse of the Lord, and the tares be burned, that their poisonous seed may reproduce no more, is placed beyond question by the Lord's own exposition. So important is the lesson embodied in this parable, and so assured is the literal fulfillment of its contained predictions, that the Lord has given a further explication through revelation in the current dispensation, a period in which the application is direct and immediate. Speaking through Joseph Smith the prophet in 1832, Jesus Christ said, "But behold, in the last days, even now, while the Lord is beginning to bring forth the word, and the blade is springing up and is yet tender, behold, verily I say unto you, the angels are crying unto the Lord day and night, who are ready and waiting to be sent forth to reap down the fields. But the Lord saith unto them, Pluck not up the tares while the blade is yet tender, for verily your faith is weak, lest you destroy the wheat also. Therefore let the wheat and the tares grow together until the harvest is fully ripe. Then ye shall first gather out the wheat from among the tares, and after the gathering of the wheat, behold, and lo, the tares are bound in bundles, and the field remaineth to be burned." The seed growing secretly. Matthew records the parable of the tares as immediately following that of the sower. Mark places in the same position of sequence a parable found in his writings alone. It is presented in outline form, and by critical expositors would be classed rather as a simple analogy than a typical parable. Read it. "And he said, So is the kingdom of God, as if a man should cast seed into the ground, and should sleep, and rise night and day, and the seed should spring and grow up, he knoweth not how. For the earth bringeth forth fruit of herself, first the blade, then the ear, after that the full corn in the ear. But when the fruit is brought forth, immediately he putteth in the sickle, because the harvest is come." We have no record of the disciples asking, nor of the master giving, any interpretation of this or of any later parable. In this story, we find effectively illustrated the fact of the vitality of the seed of truth, though the secret processes of its growth may be a mystery to all save God alone. A man, having planted seed, must needs leave it alone. He may tend the field, removing weeds, protecting the plants as best he may, but the growth itself is dependent upon conditions and forces beyond his power to ultimately control. Though it were Paul who planted and Apollos who watered, none but God could ensure the increase. The one who sowed may go about his other affairs, for the field does not demand continuous or exclusive attention. Nevertheless, under the influences of sunshine and shower, of breeze and dew, the blade develops, then the ear, and in due time, the full corn in the ear. When the grain is ripe, the man gladly harvests his crop. The sower in this story is the authorized preacher of the Word of God. He implants the seed of the gospel in the hearts of men, knowing not what the issue shall be. Passing on to similar or other ministry elsewhere, attending to his appointed duties in other fields, he, with faith and hope, leaves with God the result of his planting. In the harvest of souls, converted through his labor, he is enriched and made to rejoice. This parable was probably directed more particularly to the apostles and the most devoted of the other disciples, rather than to the multitude at large. The lesson is one for teachers, for workers in the Lord's fields, for the chosen sowers and reapers. It is of perennial value, as truly applicable today as when first spoken. Let the seed be sown, even though the sower be straightway called to other fields or other duties. In the gladsome harvest he shall find his recompense. The mustard seed. "Another parable put he forth unto them, saying, The kingdom of heaven is like to a grain of mustard seed, which a man took and sowed in his field, which indeed is the least of all seeds. But when it is grown, it is the greatest among herbs, and becometh a tree, so that the birds of the air come and lodge in the branches thereof." This little story, addressed to the assembled multitude, must have set many thinking, because of the simplicity of the incident related, and the thoroughly un-Jewish application made of it. To the mind taught by teachers of the time, the kingdom was to be great and glorious from its beginning. It was to be ushered in by blare of trumpets and tramp of armies, with King Messiah at the head. Yet this new teacher spoke of it as having so small a beginning as to be comparable to a mustard seed. To make the illustration more effective, he specified that the seed spoken of was the least of all seeds. This superlative expression was made in a relative sense, for there were and are smaller seeds than the mustard, even among garden plants, among which rue and poppy have been named. But each of these plants is very small in maturity, while the well-cultivated mustard plant is one of the greatest among common herbs and presents a strong contrast of growth from tiny seed to spreading shrub. Moreover, the comparison, as small as a mustard seed, was in everyday use among the Jews of the time. The comparison employed by Jesus on another occasion evidences the common usage, as when he said, "If ye have faith as a grain of mustard seed, nothing shall be impossible unto you." It should be known that the mustard plant attains in Palestine a larger growth than in more northerly climes. The lesson of the parable is easy to read. The seed is a living entity. When rightly planted, it absorbs and assimilates the nutritive matters of soil and atmosphere, grows, and in time is capable of affording lodgment and food to the birds. So the seed of truth is vital, living, and capable of such development as to furnish spiritual food and shelter to all who come seeking. In both conceptions, the plant at maturity produces seed in abundance, and so from a single grain a whole field may be covered. The leaven. Another parable spake he unto them, "The kingdom of heaven is like unto leaven, which a woman took and hid in 3 measures of meal, till the whole was leavened." Points of both similarity and contrast between this parable and the last are easily discerned. In each, the inherent vitality and capacity for development, so essentially characteristic of the kingdom of God, are illustrated. The mustard seed, however, typifies the effect of vital growth in gathering the substance of value from without, while the leaven or yeast disseminates and diffuses outward its influence throughout the mass of otherwise dense and sodden dough. Each of the processes represents a means whereby the spirit of truth is made effective. Yeast is no less truly a living organism than a mustard seed. As the microscopic yeast plant develops and multiplies within the dough, its myriad living cells permeate the lump, and every bit of the leaven mass is capable of affecting likewise another batch of properly prepared meal. The process of leavening, or causing dough to rise by the fermentation of the yeast placed in the mass, is a slow one, and moreover as quiet and seemingly secret as that of the planted seed growing without the sower's further attention or concern. The hidden treasure. Again, the kingdom of heaven is like unto treasure hid in a field, the which, when a man hath found, he hideth, and for joy thereof goeth, and selleth all that he hath, and buyeth that field. This, and the 2 parables following, are recorded by Matthew only, and the place assigned them in his narrative indicates that they were spoken to the disciples alone, in the house, after the multitude had departed. The quest for treasure trove is always fascinating. Instances of finding buried valuables were not uncommon in the time of which we speak, since the practice of so concealing treasure was usual with people exposed to bandit incursions and hostile invasion. Observe that the fortunate and happy man is represented as finding the treasure seemingly by accident, rather than as a result of diligent search. He gladly sold all that he possessed to make possible his purchase of the field. The hidden treasure is the kingdom of heaven. When a man finds that, he ought to be ready to sacrifice all that he has, if by so doing he may gain possession. His joy in the new acquisition will be unbounded, and if he but remain a worthy holder, the riches thereof shall be his beyond the grave. Costuists have raised the question of propriety as to the man's course of action in the story, inasmuch as he concealed the fact of his discovery from the owner of the field, to whom the treasure, they say, rightly belonged. Whatever opinion one may hold as to the ethics of the man's procedure, his act was not illegal, since there was an express provision in Jewish law that the purchaser of land became the legal owner of everything the ground contained. Assuredly, Jesus commended no dishonest course, and had not the story been in every detail probable, its effect as a parable would have been lost. The master taught, by this illustration, that when once the treasure of the kingdom is found, the finder should lose no time, nor shrink from any sacrifice needful to ensure his title thereto. The Pearl of Great Price. Again, the kingdom of heaven is like unto a merchantman seeking goodly pearls, who, when he had found one pearl of great price, went and sold all that he had and bought it. Pearls have always held high place among gems, and long before, as indeed ever since, the time of Christ, pearl merchants have been active and diligent in seeking the largest and richest to be had. Unlike the man in the last parable, who found a hidden treasure with little or no search, the merchant in this story devoted his whole energy to the quest for goodly pearls, to find and secure which was his business. When at last he beheld the pearl that excelled all others, though it was, as of right it ought to have been, held at high cost, he gladly sold all his other gems. Indeed, he sacrificed all that he had, gems and other possessions, and purchased the pearl of great price. Seekers after truth may acquire much that is good and desirable, and not find the greatest truth of all, the truth that shall save them. Yet if they seek persistently and with right intent, if they are really in quest of pearls and not of imitations, they shall find. Men who by search and research discover the truths of the kingdom of heaven may have to abandon many of their cherished traditions, and even their theories of imperfect philosophy and science, falsely so called, if they would possess themselves of the pearl of great price. Observe that in this parable, as in that of the hidden treasure, the price of possession is one's all. No man can become a citizen of the kingdom by partial surrender of his earlier allegiances. He must renounce everything foreign to the kingdom, or he can never be numbered therein. If he willingly sacrifices all that he has, he shall find that he has enough. The cost of the hidden treasure and of the pearl is not a fixed amount. Alike for all, it is all one has. Even the poorest may come into enduring possession. His all is a sufficient purchase price. The Gospel Net. Again, the kingdom of heaven is like unto a net that was cast into the sea and gathered of every kind, which, when it was full, they drew to shore and sat down and gathered the good into vessels, but cast the bad away. So shall it be at the end of the world. The angels shall come forth and sever the wicked from among the just and shall cast them into the furnace of fire. There shall be wailing and gnashing of teeth. Men of many kinds, men good and bad, all nationalities and races, are affected by the gospel of the kingdom. The fishers of men are skillful, active, and comprehensive in their haul. The sorting takes place after the net is brought to shore, and as the fisherman discards every bad fish while he saves the good, so shall the angels who do the bidding of the Son of Man separate the just and the wicked, preserving the one kind to life eternal, consigning the other to destruction. Unwise efforts to carry the application of the parable beyond the author's intent have suggested the criticism that whether the fish be good or bad, they die. The good, however, die to usefulness, the bad to utter waste. Though all men die, they die not alike. Some pass to rest and shall come forth in the resurrection of the just. Others go to a state of sorrow and disquiet, there to anxiously and with dread await the resurrection of the wicked. Similarity of application in the present parable, as in that of the tares, is apparent in the emphasis given to the decreed separation from the just from the unjust, and in the awful fate of those who are fit subjects for condemnation. A further parallelism is noticed in the postponement of the judgment until the end of the world, by which expression we may understand the consummation of the Redeemer's work subsequent to the millennium and the final resurrection of all who have had existence on earth. Following his delivery of this, the last of the group of parables recorded in the 13th chapter of Matthew, Jesus asked the disciples, "Have ye understood all these things?" They answered, "Yea, Lord." He impressed upon them that they should be ready, like well-taught teachers, to bring from the storehouse of their souls treasures of truth both old and new for the edification of the world. Christ's purpose in using parables. As before stated, the 12 and other disciples were surprised at the Lord's innovation of parabolic instruction. Prior to that time, his doctrines had been set forth in unveiled plainness, as witnessed the explicit teachings in the Sermon on the Mount. It is noticeable that the introduction of parables occurred when opposition to Jesus was strong, and when scribes, Pharisees, and rabbis were alert in maintaining a close watch upon his movements and his works, ever ready to make him an offender for a word. The use of parables was common among Jewish teachers, and in adopting this mode of instruction, Jesus was really following a custom of the time, though between the parables he spake and those of the scholars, there is possible no comparison except that of most pronounced contrast. To the chosen and devoted followers who came asking the Master why he had changed from direct exposition to parables, he explained that while it was their privilege to receive and understand the deeper truths of the gospel, the mysteries of the kingdom of heaven, as he expressed it, with people in general who were unreceptive and unprepared, such fullness of understanding was impossible. To the disciples, who had already gladly accepted the first principles of the gospel of Christ, more should be given, while from those who had rejected the proffered boon, even that they had heretofore possessed, should be taken away. Therefore, said he, speak I to them in parables, because they, seeing not, and hearing they hear not, neither do they understand. That the state of this spiritual darkness then existing among the Jews had been foreseen was instanced by a citation of Isaiah's words, in which the ancient prophet had told of the people becoming blind, deaf, and hard of heart respecting the things of God, whereby, though they would both hear and see in a physical sense, yet should they not understand. There is plainly shown an element of mercy in the parabolic mode of instruction adopted by our Lord under the conditions prevailing at the time. Had he always taught an explicit declaration, such as required no interpretation, many among his hearers would have come under condemnation, inasmuch as they were too weak in faith and unprepared in heart to break the bonds of traditionalism and the prejudice engendered by sin, so as to accept and obey the saving word. Their inability to comprehend the requirements of the gospel would, in righteous measure, give mercy some claim upon them. While had they rejected the truth with full understanding, stern justice would surely demand their condemnation. That the lesson of the parables was comprehensible through study, prayer, and search was intimated in the teacher's admonishment, "Who hath ears to hear, let him hear." To the more studious inquirers, the Master added, "Take heed what ye hear. With what measure ye meet, it shall be measured to you, and unto you that hear shall more be given. For he that hath, to him shall be given, and he that hath not, from him shall be taken even that which he hath." Two men may hear the same words. One of them listens in indolence and indifference, the other with active mind, intent on learning all that the words can possibly convey. And having heard, the diligent man goes straightway to do the things commanded to him, while the careless one neglects and forgets. The one is wise, the other foolish. The one has heard to his eternal profit, the other to his everlasting condemnation. Another example of the merciful adaptation of the word of truth to the varied capacities of the people who heard the parables is found in the psychological fact that the incidents of an impressive though simple story will live even in minds which, for the time being, are incapable of comprehending any meaning beyond that of the commonplace story itself. Many a peasant who had heard the little incident of the sower and the four kinds of soil, of the tares sown by an enemy at night, of the seed that grew though the planter had temporarily forgotten it, would be reminded by the recurring circumstances of his daily work. The gardener would recollect the story of the mustard seed whenever he planted afresh, or when he looked upon the umbrageous plant with birds nesting in its branches. The housewife would be impressed anew by the story of the leaven as she mixed and kneaded and baked. The fisherman at his nets would think again of the good fish and the bad, and compare the sorting of his catch with the judgment to come. And then, when time and experience, including suffering perhaps, had prepared them for deeper thought, they would find the living kernel of gospel truth within the husk of the simple tale. Parables in general. The essential feature of a parable is that of comparison or similitude, by which some ordinary well-understood incident is used to illustrate a fact or principle not directly expressed in the story. The popular thought that a parable necessarily rests on a fictitious incident is incorrect, for inasmuch as the story or circumstance of the parable must be simple, and indeed commonplace, it may be real. There is no fiction in the parables we have thus far studied. The fundamental stories are true to life, and the given circumstances are facts of experience. The narrative or incident upon which a parable is constructed may be an actual occurrence or fiction. But if fictitious, the story must be consistent and probable, with no admixture of the unusual or miraculous. In this respect, the parable differs from the fable, the latter being imaginative, exaggerated, and improbable as to fact. Moreover, the intent is unlike in the two, since the parable is designed to convey some great spiritual truth, while the so-called moral of the fable is at best suggestive only of worldly achievement and personal advantage. Stories of trees, animals, and inanimate things talking together or with men are wholly fanciful. They are fables, or apologues, whether the outcome be depicted as good or bad. To the parable, these show contrast, not similarity. The avowed purpose of the fable is rather to amuse than to teach. The parable may embody a narrative, as in the instance of the sower and the tares, or merely an isolated incident, as in those of the mustard seed and the leaven. Allegories are distinguished from parables by greater length and detail of the story, and by the intimate admixture of the narrative with the lesson it is designed to teach. These are kept distinctly separate in the parable. Myths are fictitious stories, sometimes with historic basis of fact, but without symbolism or spiritual worth. A proverb is a short, sententious saying in the nature of a maxim, connoting a definite truth or suggestion by comparison. Proverbs and parables are closely related, and in the Bible the terms are sometimes used interchangeably. The Old Testament contains two parables, a few fables and allegories, and numerous proverbs. Of the last named, we possess an entire book. Nathan the prophet reproved King David by the parable of the poor man's ewe lamb, and so effective was the story that the king decreed punishment for the unwealthy offender, and was overcome by sorrow and contrition when the prophet made application of his parable by the fateful words, "Thou art the man." The story of the vineyard, which, though fenced and well tended, yet brought forth only wild, useless fruit, was used by Isaiah to portray the sinful state of Israel in his attempt to awaken the people to lives of righteousness. The parables of the New Testament, spoken by the teacher of teachers, are of such beauty, simplicity, and effectiveness as to stand unparalleled in literature.
1: 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The Latter-day Saints Channel.
2: New York, a center of church historic sites. 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Preservation of these sacred sites celebrates the commitment of Latter-day Saints around the world to establish God's kingdom in our day. Sacred Grove, 1820. Joseph Smith experienced the first vision. 200 to 350 years old. Age of trees on the land when the Smiths bought their farm. Types of trees, mostly maples, beech, hop hornbeam, and black cherry. Some ash, oak, hickory, and elm. Joseph Smith Family Farm, 1819. Joseph Smith Sr., Lucy Mack Smith, and eight children moved into a small log cabin. 100 acres. Size of the farm about 2 miles, 3 kilometers, south of Palmyra. Two-thirds. Amount of farmland cleared by the Smith family for grazing and for planting wheat, corn, beans, and a large orchard. 1823. Moroni appeared to Joseph Smith in the farmhouse. 1907. The church purchased the site, including the sacred grove. Home was site of Moroni's visit to Joseph. Replica was built in 1998. Whitmer Family Farm. 100 acres, amount of land owned by Peter and Mary Whitmer for their farm in Fayette, New York. 25 miles, 40 kilometers, distance from Palmyra. 1829, Joseph Smith finished translating the Book of Mormon. David Whitmer, one of the three witnesses who saw Moroni and the gold plates in the woods on the farm. April 6th, 1830, the church was officially organized. 1980, the church built a log home and visitor center. Hill Cumorah, 1827. Joseph retrieved the gold plates and Urim and Thummim under the angel Moroni's instructions. 3 miles, 4.8 kilometers, the distance between the Smith family farm and the Hill Cumorah. 3,000, number of seedlings from the outskirts of the sacred grove that were transplanted to Cumorah in the 1930s. 1937, Hill Cumorah pageant debuted and attracted thousands of visitors each year.
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3: Digital only. The Lord guides His church according to our language and understanding. Richard Neitzel Holtzapfel, Missionary Department. Throughout history, the Lord has revealed changes to policies regarding ordinances and gospel worship. The author lives in Utah, USA. In the Book of Mormon, Nephi concludes his record with an important insight about how the Lord teaches and instructs His people. For the Lord God giveth light unto the understanding, for He speaketh unto men according to their language and their understanding. According to their language. Most of us recognize that God speaks to all His children in their own language. We have likely seen how He communicates with us in our language, and how He communicates with others in their own language. This is especially noticeable if we have had the opportunity to live in a country other than our own. I initially became aware of this principle as a young missionary when my first companion and I taught the gospel of Jesus Christ in standard Italian, a language that was not our native tongue. During our time together in Lugano, Switzerland, my companion and I found and taught a family in Sicily, Italy. We spoke Italian, but the family spoke Sicilian, which is distinct enough from standard Italian that it is considered a separate language. The local branch members spoke a different variation of Italian that is even less well-known, Swiss Italian. Yet the branch members used their native Swiss Italian to help us fellowship and teach this young family. Despite the differences between standard Italian, Swiss Italian, and Sicilian, the Lord spoke to and through each of us by the Holy Ghost, according to our language and understanding. Eventually, this young family entered the waters of baptism and were confirmed members of the church. As He did with my experience in southern Switzerland, the Lord speaks to each of us in our language. When the Lord speaks to an 8-year-old elementary school student in Lima, Peru, He speaks in the language the child understands. The same is true when He speaks to a university professor in Tokyo, Japan. He speaks in the language the professor understands. What may not be as familiar to us is that the Lord also speaks in the cultural context of the life and time of a person or people. He communicates according to their understanding. Unto their understanding. I have discovered that in different times and places throughout the ages, the Lord has always spoken to His children according to their language and understanding as He shared His message, ordinances, and truths in the language and culture of the people. Even though God's children are limited in their language, no language is perfect, and limited in their cultural understanding, cultures adapt, borrow, and change over time, the Lord kindly condescends to communicate His will in their language and culture so He can instruct and succor them. In Doctrine and Covenants, section 1, verse 24, the Lord says, "Behold, I am God, and have spoken it. These commandments are of me, and were given unto my servants in their weakness, after the manner of their language, that they might come to understanding." Therefore, when a culture dramatically changes over time, we should not be surprised that the Lord, who is the same today as He was in ancient times, reveals His mind in a new cultural context based on the time, place, and understanding of the people. An holy kiss and salutation. For example, when the Apostle Paul wrote to the saints in Rome, Corinth, and Thessalonica, he invited them to salute one another with an holy kiss. This instruction made perfect sense in the ancient Mediterranean culture where men greeted each other with a kiss. Greeting someone in all cultures, ancient as well as modern, has always been a sign of affection, friendship, recognition, and reverence. The precise form of those greetings, however, often depends on what is appropriate or expected for the specific occasion and the culture. In some times and places, this may take the form of bowing, handshaking, hugging, kissing on the lips or cheek, or rubbing noses. Paul's injunction for the saints to greet one another with an holy kiss would have felt like a comfortable and familiar sign of fellowship in his ancient Mediterranean context. But in the Western cultural context of America in the 1800s, the Lord inspired Joseph Smith to adapt this New Testament command to salute one another with an holy salutation, perhaps as a way to apply this concept to his people living in a different time and place, in which kissing was not viewed as a comfortable form of greeting within a church community. As the situation of God's children changes over time, this context may be one way the Lord speaks to his people, so that they might come to understanding. Changes within cultural context. This might also partially explain why we may find certain scripture stories challenging to understand. Even when the scriptures have been translated in our own language, the cultural context is often so dramatically different from the time the scriptural event occurred that the result can make it difficult to understand the story today. When the Lord establishes his own covenants and ordinances with his people, it is in the context of a specific culture at a specific time and place. Any adjustments made to ordinances and procedures do not change the sacred nature of the covenants being made. The Lord always preserves the eternal nature of his promises found in his covenants with his children. Brigham Young University professor Mark Allen Wright observes, "Language is not limited to the words we use, but also entails signs, symbols, and bodily gestures that are imbued with meaning by the cultures that produced them." The scriptures provide examples of how this works. Old Testament examples. In the Old Testament context of the ancient Near East, it is not surprising to discover that putting one's hand under the thigh of another person to swear an oath is mentioned in Genesis chapter 24, verse 9, and chapter 47, verse 29. At the time, this practice was a culturally appropriate way to make a promise or to swear loyalty to someone, including between a father and a son. Another common practice in the ancient Near East was dividing animals and birds in half so that people could walk between them as they made a covenant, a ritual gesture made by Abraham and others in the Old Testament. Additionally, the Abrahamic covenant included circumcision, a sign of the covenant. In the Old Testament world, the Lord often revealed his eternal covenant in the form and terminology resembling the treaty agreements in the surrounding ancient Middle East. This makes sense, since the Lord speaks to his people in their cultural context so that they might come to understanding. Sacramental practices. During the Savior's mortal ministry, he revealed his covenant in a new way. In this instance, Jesus took the emblems of the Passover and gave them new meaning and significance during the Last Supper. These symbols included unleavened bread and wine, which they drank from a single cup. In a time and place significantly different from his mortal ministry in the first century Eastern Mediterranean world, the Lord revealed the following to Joseph Smith in the 19th century North American world. "Listen to the voice of Jesus Christ, your Lord, your God, and your Redeemer, whose word is quick and powerful. For behold, I say unto you, that it mattereth not what ye shall eat or what ye shall drink when ye partake of the sacrament, if it so be that ye do it with an eye single to my glory, remembering unto the Father my body which was laid down for you, and my blood which was shed for the remission of your sins." Unleavened bread and wine were no longer required for the sacrament. The use of a common cup, however, continued. Justin Bray, from the Church History Department, observed how using a single cup was typical at the time. Beyond religious settings, sharing a cup was a common practice in the 19th century America. Drinking fountains in public schools, parks, and railroad cars often came with a chained cup or dipper on which everyone placed their lips. Eventually, the Lord inspired his prophets and apostles to discontinue the use of a common cup in offering the sacrament in 1912, even though there was a beautiful symbolism of unity and solidarity in drinking from the same cup, where everyone shared the sacrament together regardless of their differences, the culture had changed. The Lord spoke again to his people in their weakness that they might come to understanding. Roles of the Savior and of his followers. Nevertheless, the Lord warns men and women that it is not their prerogative to change the means or words in how we make sacred covenants that he has revealed, Only Jesus Christ has the right to modify the ordinances and procedures by which we receive his covenants based on the time, place, and circumstances of his people. We only have the right to accept those covenants, not to change them or the ordinances. As a result, the Lord's people accepted his right to end circumcision and all animal sacrifices. They accepted his changing of the Sabbath day from Saturday to Sunday as a sign of the Christian covenant. It is likewise our opportunity to follow him however he reveals, through his prophets, that his work be performed today. Revelation to living prophets, including in temple worship. We have witnessed how the Lord has inspired his modern prophet, President Russell M. Nelson, to reveal his teachings, covenants, and ordinances in our language, according to our understanding, including with witnesses for baptisms or the age for Aaronic priesthood ordination. This is particularly true in temple worship. Inspired adjustments made by the first presidency in recent years according to our circumstance, place, and time were revealed in order to improve the temple experience for members and help all who enter to feel a closer connection to God within these sacred spaces. As we have humbly received the unique blessing of heavenly inspiration and revelation through a modern prophet, may we remember, with new appreciation, the ninth article of faith that states, "We believe all that God has revealed, all that he does now reveal, and we believe that he will yet reveal many great and important things pertaining to the kingdom of God." Read by Wes Nelson.
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5: We now present Men and Women of Faith, a Church History Library Lecture Series. 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
6: So tonight I'd like to tell you a little about Andrea. She has earned a master's degree in literature and linguistics and education from the University of Pécs in Hungary, and I probably pronounced that wrong, I'm sorry. She is currently pursuing a doctorate degree in education. Andrea has focused her studies on the history of education, sociology, and educational theory. Her dissertation topic is LDS women's education between 1875 and 1900. In her research, she focuses on women's participation in education as students. In addition, she is doing research about LDS church history in Hungary and Eastern European Mormon women. Andrea is a member of the Utah State Historical Society, and she also contributed one of the biographies about Eliza Dana Gibbs in the Women of Faith in the Latter Days, Volume 1. Andrea moved to the United States 4 years ago when her husband began pursuing a degree at BYU, Idaho. She currently lives in Rexburg and spends most of her time fulfilling her responsibilities as a full-time mother to three daughters. She also enjoys reading, traveling, and hiking with her family. We are so pleased tonight to have Andrea with us and to listen to her presentation. Thank you.
7: Thank you so much. It's a pleasure to be here today, especially that I can see many familiar faces. First of all, I would like to thank the following individuals for their assistance: Brittany Chapman in the Church History Library, Carol and Dan Nielsen, as well as Maureen Smith in the International Daughters of Utah Pioneers, and Matthew Herbison at the Archives and Special Collections of Drexel University. Let me begin my talk with my personal journey as how to I came across with this topic. I remember when we moved to Salt Lake City 4 years ago and I saw a big building under construction. When I learned that it was going to be the Church History Library, I felt a great desire to do a research there. As I had conducted research about Hungarian and Finnish women's education in the 19th century, I thought I could do a study about LDS women's education as well. I had just begun to dig into the topic when I received an email from my professor at my university asking me if I wanted to participate in the newly organized PhD program in the field of education. I thought that was a sign for me. I assumed I had gained enough research experiences to cope with this newly presented challenge, so I commenced to plan out my study. First, I had to collect all the resources I wanted to analyze. So I told myself, okay, let's start to collect the girls' school documents and see what the statistical data reveals about women's literacy in the 19th century in Utah. And if I can find some journals of women, I will be delighted, as I was only able to find a few of them during my research in Hungary or in Finland. To my biggest surprise, I was not able to find but a few of girls' schools in Utah, all of which were denominational, and the statistical data was not relevant from that time period. But I managed to find a lot of journals, autobiographies, and correspondences from Latter-day Saint women. I then decided to adjust my research project and began to study LDS women's journals from the second part of the 19th century. During this procedure, I encountered Alice Shipp's journals and other personal writings. I was all amazed about her accomplishments, so I decided to conduct a research about her experiences. In my presentation today, I would like to focus on her educational experiences, both as a student and as a teacher. Alice was born in Iowa in 1847 as the first child to her parents. Soon after her birth, the family joined the LDS Church and immigrated to Utah in 1852, settling down in Pleasant Grove. Oops. As a young child, Alice went to a ward school in Pleasant Grove, where she gained basic skills by learning the three R's: reading, writing, arithmetic. As the name indicates, ward schooling was generally conducted in the same building in which the church meetings were held. They were co-educational schools where children could acquire elementary education. At the beginning of the pioneer era, they were financed from tuition, then later on from taxes. It was usually the bishop who collected the school taxes and hired teachers until these responsibilities were taken over by the Board of School Trustees. Alice remembered her first ward school as follows. My parents were anxious for me to have every advantage of schooling that was possible, and we had just common ordinary schools. One of the first buildings that were put up after we relocated in Pleasant Grove was a little place to worship our Father in heaven. It was used for church services and schoolhouse, and we had many happy days in those times. In spite of the poor conditions, Alice was interested in everything intellectual. She sought knowledge in every possible way. Books in those first years were almost an unknown quantity, and when I really had one of my own, I felt rich indeed. That small first reader and its pictures, how I loved to turn its pages over and over, and best of all, learn to read those simple words. How I loved books. To me, even the dictionary was a treasure, for here I could learn the words that older people used and find their meaning. It was my constant companion. In those days, we had pockets in our dresses. I made one of mine large, which held this book, when my hands were busy with picking up chips for fires, washing dishes, or doing other chores to help in that workday season of life. But if ever there came a lull, my book emerged from my pockets. Alice was 15 years old when her mother died. Being the oldest child in her family, she had to substitute for her mom, looking after the household and her siblings. To support her family, Alice taught in elementary schools occasionally. The next quote from Alice depicts rather accurately the educational circumstances of the early Utah and how the teachers were in lack of pedagogical knowledge. A few years later, as I progressed with my studies, I had another teacher who so respected me that he would request my assistance in teaching some of the primary classes, which I did with great pleasure. I was then about 14 years of age. One day, he was punishing a boy cruelly. His older brother came to his rescue. Then the wrath of the teacher fell upon the rescuer in all its brutal force. In all my life, I had never seen such brutality. I could not behold such cruelty and remain inert. I couldn't endure it longer, so I stepped to the center of the room. I was weeping, but spoke in a loud, firm voice. Mr. A, you quit that this moment. Instantly his arm fell, not another blow, and he said, I will for this girl's sake, but would not for anyone else. I am thankful to this day for the God-given power to check cruelty and injustice. Going back to Alice's family history, her father married for second time in 1862, and the whole family ended up moving to Mount Pleasant. Alice tried to take every opportunity to educate herself. For example, in 1864, when Anthon Lund began to teach in the war school in Mount Pleasant, Alice started to attend school again, though she was already 17. During one of those winter seasons in Mount Pleasant, in my father's home, I attended a school taught by Anthon Lund. He was quite a young man, a Scandinavian, a new arrival, a recent convert to the LDS cause, and a wonderful advocate for it. Well-versed in a number of languages, a fine actor, a school teacher for the ward. So I resolved to attend, although the senior of all his pupils. I felt sure I would be benefited by his instruction, and I was. The influence of his voice ever was uplifting, inspiring to greater achievements. It seemed to me just what I had so long desired. The higher education as yet had been beyond our reach. Although the progressive power of this primary school was limited, it served the purpose of whetting my ambitions to more exalted desires, a determination to study more industriously than ever before, to seek and to gain a more comprehensive view of life and its opportunities. They yet seem far away. So few books, no libraries, and so much time consumed in gaining the common necessities of life and in traveling from place to another. Let me tell you a few words about Anthon Lund, who later on became a member of the Quorum of the 12 Apostles. As an apostle, he was the president of the Manti Temple. He was also the president of the European Mission. The prophet Joseph F. Smith called him as the second counselor in the first presidency in 1901. After the death of Joseph F. Smith, President Heber G. Grant set him apart as the first counselor. He was also a church historian for 21 years. Okay, let's go back to Alice's story. In 1864, Brigham Young visited the Saints in Mount Pleasant. This was the momentous event in which Alice had the opportunity to dance with the prophet in a ball. Brigham Young most likely recognized Alice, as she had had a little romance with Brigham Young's stepson before. He was also aware of her ambitions and her desire to gain knowledge. This resulted in his invitation to Alice to attend school at the Beehive House for the next school year in 1865. At that time, Carl G. Maser was the teacher in the prophet's home. Carl G. Maser was a German convert and a well-educated teacher. He was the second principal of Brigham Young Academy, now known as Brigham Young University, and he was able to revive the dying institution. So Alice went to the Beehive House. This allowed Alice to study in an elite school. However, she did not stay there for a long time, as 10 months after she moved into Brigham Young's home, she married Milford Bart Shipp in May of 1866. Although Brigham Young did not support this marriage, and he explicitly expressed his opinion about it, Alice was an independent young woman, fully in love with Milford. With this matrimony, a new era began in her life. The couple moved to Fillmore, where Milford attempted to establish a store, but the entrepreneurship shortly failed, and they moved back to Salt Lake City. 2 years after their marriage, Milford entered the practice of polygamy by marrying Maggie Curtis Shipp. Soon after his second marriage, Milford went to serve a mission in England. He returned together with his third wife, Elizabeth Hillstead. In 1873, he married his fourth wife, Mary Smith. As the polygamous family grew, they began to face economic difficulties, as Milford was unable to provide for his large family. The sister wives did all they could to support themselves. For a time, Alice went to teach in elementary school, but as she was a mother of two children, she was forced to take her little baby to the classroom and leave her other child in her sister wife's care. In 1871, she recorded the following in her journal. I have just completed my morning's work and have been resting about 10 minutes, the longest respite I have had for weeks. With my school and the numerous other duties I have to perform, my time is completely monopolized. Not only my time, but my thoughts and my mind necessarily occupied with the cares of everyday life. This temporal existence that requires so much flour and potatoes for its sustenance. Last Friday, I returned from the school weary and despondent. The children had been more than

that women's life should not consist wholly and solely of these routine duties, but I think she should have ample time and opportunity to study and improve her mind, to add polish and grace to her manner, to cultivate those finer tastes and refine the delicate feelings that are so beautiful in women and that are so truly requisite in a mother. So she was a deep thinker. A growing confidence in her abilities challenged her further. She began to improve herself by studying and reading every day. Her study focused on literature, history, and English grammar. At the beginning of January in 1872, she wrote the following in her journal. I am still following out my plan of early rising and constant study, whenever circumstances will permit. From 4 till 7 will be my principal time, and perhaps all that I spare from other duties. But if I am diligent, I can accomplish something. Oh, how I long for knowledge and wisdom. I know that everything that is good and true, God loves. Wisdom, knowledge, truth, and purity shall be my aim. She received a confirmation to her educational endeavors through one of Brigham Young's speeches, in which he urged Latter-day Saint women to educate themselves and study various disciplines. As I have often told my sisters in the Female Relief Society, we have sisters here who, if they had the privilege of studying, would make just as good mathematicians or accountants as any man. And we think they ought to have the privilege to study these branches of knowledge, that they may develop the powers with which they are endowed. We believe that women are useful, not only to sweep houses, wash dishes, make beds, and raise babies, but that they should stand behind the counter, study law or physics, or become good bookkeepers, and be able to do the business in any cunning house, and all this to enlarge their sphere of usefulness for the benefit of society at large. Although this quote from Brigham Young did not include the profession of a doctor, later on, in 1873, he suggested that, quote, 3 women from each ward in the city to be chosen to form a class for studying physiology and obstetrics, end of quote. Alice had carried a desire to become a doctor since her early childhood. When many years later her granddaughter asked why she had chosen medicine, she answered the following. I think I began to play doctor when I took my little sister to the hills and treated her eyes with wild rose petals steeped over on a campfire, and they really were a sure cure. In September of 1873, for the invitation of the Relief Society, Dr. Mary H. Baker, a graduate physician from the East Coast, arrived to teach medicine classes for young women in Salt Lake City. Alice participated in her lecture, and this was the time when her interest turned toward medicine. As a result, she began to study Dr. Gunn's medical textbooks. When Dr. Washington F. Anderson, who received his education at the University of Virginia, arrived to Salt Lake City, he began to organize medical classes too. Both Alice and Maggie Curtis Shipp, Alice's sister-wife, participated in his lectures. In October 1875, Maggie departed to Philadelphia to study medicine at the Women's Medical College of Philadelphia. But a month later, she returned to Utah, as she was homesick. However, the tuition for the semester had already been paid, and the family didn't want to waste it. Milford suggested that perhaps Alice should go and finish Maggie's initiated studies. Alice departed to Philadelphia in November of 1875. She recorded the following in her journal. What a strange fatality. This morning I start for Philadelphia to attend the medical college. Oh, Heavenly Father, give me strength to endure this separation from my loved ones and power to succeed in my endeavors, to gain a knowledge of medicine, that my life may be noble and useful upon the earth. Into thy hands, kind Father, do I commit my treasures, praying thee to protect, preserve, and bless them, that we may all be permitted to meet again and rejoice in thy goodness.
The Women's Medical College of Philadelphia was founded by Quakers in 1850.

0: 1960. It was among the few accredited institutions where women could obtain training in medicine. As in the 19th century, co-education was opposed to by most of the universities. The college set high standards for graduation, and it taught the newest diagnostic and surgical procedures. The students were required to complete 3 years of coursework. A school year consisted of 2 semesters, fall and winter, as well as a 10-week-long spring course during which the students could participate in practicing training at the Women's Hospital of Philadelphia. Alice had no ordinary task. She traveled through unknown circumstances in order to begin an entirely different lifestyle than before. She ended up joining the classes more than a month after college had started. This is how she felt in the first days following her arrival. As college work had been going on over a month before my arrival, it proved rather uphill work for a time. In classes, about all I could do for a time was to write words as they brought sound. It was almost like unto studying a new language. Really, as I think back these many years, I wonder how I ever did catch with others who had heard and learned each day's work. Now I feel sure my mind was brightened by the whispering of divine wisdom from a father who knew my needs. No day passed without a pleading, humble prayer to the great giver of all intelligences, and most graciously was I blessed. Fortunately, Alice was not completely alone when she arrived at the college. There was another LDS woman from Utah, Romania B. Pratt, who also pursued her education here. It was Romania's first year at the Women's Medical College too, but it was her second year in medicine, as she had finished a year's worth of courses at the Women's Medical College in New York City just a year before. Alice and Romania became good friends, but Alice, just like her sister wife Maggie, was still homesick most of the time. She expressed her feelings in her letters she sent home many times, how she longed to see and be with her loved ones. Interestingly enough, it was Maggie who encouraged her to endure to stay at the college and to get a degree. Maggie wrote the following to Alice 3 months after Alice left. You know too well what our home is. Noble hearts inhabit the rooms, but our circumstances are so unfavorable. Are you not anxious to better your situation? Think of your boys, what poor advantages they have. What could you do for them if you were here? You have tried for 8 long years. Think how your heart ached day after day, and I tell you as true as the sun shines, although you feel different now you are away, it would be no better if you were here again. Recall your feelings when you were here, willing to endure anything for a while to give your boys great advantages. Now you are just in the right place, for not only your boys will receive an everlasting benefit, but you yourself will be everything woman could desire. Upon reading this letter, Alice decided that in spite of the many hardships, she would try to endure. One of her biggest challenges was her lack of financial resources, as she attempted to support herself without turning to her family for additional support. As an example for her creativity, she made a deal with a local baker in which she agreed to teach his daughter to sew in return for free bread. Additionally, she saved every penny she could. This is how she described her average college day. My apartment was not modern, never heated for the winter, so I never left my college until they closed in the evening. I remained in a cozy corner to keep comfortably warm when I studied and concentrated without disturbance. Then to my quiet, cool room for a repast of bread and milk, then in bed to keep warm and with a coal oil lamp turned low to save money, and my textbooks by my pillow, so when one lesson was mastered, I could go on with others until the midnight hours. Then, laying books aside, I began my 5 hours of sleep, a needed rest, which sometimes began before my evening prayer was quiet to the Amen. Alice was a prominent student, interested in a great variety of subjects. She had lectures in chemistry and toxicology, anatomy, physiology and hygiene, general therapeutics, obstetrics and diseases of women and children, just to mention a few. Alice was particularly fascinated with the study of obstetrics. In her journal, she wrote, "This is to me the most interesting part of my studies. To understand this and the diseases of children shall be my greatest object for the next 2 years. I think there could be no greater accomplishment in the medical line than to be able to treat these conditions and diseases successfully." Alice's studies helped her realize the greatness of God who created a perfect human body. She applied her knowledge of the gospel not only in her everyday life, but also in her studies. For example, she provided the following answer when Alice's homework was to find out why, quote, "the soles of the feet and insides of the hands of a Negro are not black as the other surface of his body." End of quote. Dr. White asked me what my reason was for the lack of coloring matter. My answer was that I thought the pigment was not there, and we must account for that in the same way that we did for the abundance in other parts. She asked how that was. I answered that I believed it to be a design of the great Creator, which, like many of his other works, is alike wonderful and incomprehensible. As she is the one of the believers of Huxley and Darwin, I don't know what she thought of my answer. Doubtless smiles at my credulity. But I thank heaven for the faith that illuminates my soul. What would this life be without it? Alice's direct ideological views, however, never created heated disputes among her teachers and the students. She became a respected, prominent student in the eyes of her professors and classmates. For instance, her chemistry teacher, Richard Bodley, who was also the dean of the college, commended Alice for her preparation and her continued progress. Alice noted this event in her diary as follows: "I feel so much encouraged today, for I received a very marked compliment from Professor Bodley in our chemistry class yesterday. After applying the test for hydrocyanic acid, she said, 'Now we will have the equation. Who has finished?' Turning to me, she said, 'Mrs. Shipp, let us have yours.' So I notated the equation, of course trembling as I always do, for fear something is wrong. Before I had scarcely uttered the last symbol, she exclaimed, 'That is right, and well done, and indeed shows very marked advancement.' She gave me the honor. I give it to my Heavenly Father." After Alice finished her first year, Milford visited and convinced her to return to Utah for the summer, as Alice was struggling with some health issues. After a summer vacation, she came back to Philadelphia. Unfortunately, her financial and personal circumstances did not change, and her future looked more uncertain than ever before, as she learned she was pregnant. In May 1877, she gave birth to a baby girl. 1 month after the delivery, she was back to school and began to work at the women's hospital while a landlady looked after her baby. To help meet her expenses, she took up dressmaking, gave lessons in dress cutting, and sold patterns. Alice graduated in March of 1878. When she returned home, her immediate aim was to do her duty as a wife and a mother. Unfortunately, Alice did not keep journals after her graduation, but she told the stories of those busy years in her late autobiographies as follows: "I was not really anxious to engage in a busy practice immediately, for I had for all these years been longing for the joys of home companionship. Yet there truly existed a burning need of financial help, and how gladly I came to the rescue of those dear ones who had done their very best for me, and I was indeed thankful for the power to remunerate, as far as possible, the much-needed help I had received in gaining the preparation for a life of greater usefulness. 2 months after her arrival, she advertised herself in the Woman's Exponent as a, quote, physician and surgeon, special attention given to obstetrics, diseases of women, and minor surgery. Regarding her purpose, she said, another purpose was ever to be efficient in my medical work and to give all my patients, the rich and the poor, an equal share of my professional skill, regardless of remuneration. I gained the wondrous blessing of seeing my patients become normal under my watch care. I know it wasn't of me, but through the touch of one divine upon whose mighty arm I leaned. In August 1878, she was set apart by George Q. Cannon to practice medicine among the saints. Alice opened an office on Main Street in Salt Lake City, and in order to be closer to her children, the family moved next to her office. During these busy days, she relied heavily on her children. If honor should ever come from my practice of my profession, my beloved sons should share them. They cared for my infants, kept our apartments in order, watched the telephone, carried the messages to me. On one momentous day, through the aid of these two alert boys, I attended 5 maternity cases in 24 hours, all from first to last ending successfully. On returning from the last case, with a keen sense of satisfaction and sublime gratitude, I found my beloved assistant still on the watchover, with everything ready for mother to find her needed rest. And while I slept behind locked doors, the entrance was guarded that I should not be disturbed. Although the children held their mother in many instances, they also longed after her during those lonely nights. Dr. Shipp's daughter, Alice, was 7 years old when she wrote the following letter to her mother, which Alice preserved in her so-called sacred box. Dear Mama, Olia and I are very lonely without you, and I want you to come home right now. The boys left us all alone and let the fire go out, and we put some coal in the fire stove, and we made a nice fire and thought you were coming home. Good night from your kind and loving daughter, Alice. I can imagine what Alice might have thought when she first read that message. In 1879, she started a school of obstetrics. Quite early in my professional life, I resolved a plan for teaching women the art of nursing and obstetrics, involving the primary essential of anatomical and physiological principles. So oft we heard the pitiful stories of suffering and even death of women and children, precious lives sacrificed for the need of intelligent care. So with the sincere desire to bless, I added one more duty to my already busy life, and for more than a half century, I have had the blessed joy of seeing the wonderful fruits of my efforts becoming blessings to suffering motherhood. The school had 2 terms, each for 6 months, with 5 lessons per week. During this 1-year course, the following classes were taught: the sick room and its care, infection and disinfection, invalids and infant feeding, and the modification of milk, massage, emergencies, urinary analysis, and care for the infant's eyes. These subjects provided the students with a basic understanding of physiology, obstetrical procedures, and the principles of health and nursing. Dr. Shipp also offered special practical training as part of the course. The requirement for entering the final examination was to regularly attend all lectures and recitations. At the completion of the course, a certificate of graduation was presented to each student who successfully passed. The examination were approved and supervised by the Salt Lake Board of Health. Former students were able to re-enter the course at a beneficiary rate. By 1893, 100 pupils of Dr. Shipp's school had been certified for obstetrical work. It is worth mentioning, however, that in order for someone to work as a nurse or midwife only, it was not a necessarily strict requirement to obtain a certificate at that time. Alice looked upon teaching as a sacred obligation. As a teacher, she realized the importance of keeping up with newly discovered improvements in medicine. This is how she thought about this better. We cannot give what we do not possess, nor teach what we do not know. Therefore, I read and studied, seeking the progressive truth of my profession that I might impart to others, never giving my mind a chance to grow dormant, to forget the delicate point which, when overlooked, might mean the loss of precious life. And thus have I demonstrated that, in trying to bless others, I have found inestimable reward for myself and for those to whom I have given conscientious assistance. In 1887, Alice moved to New York City with her children for a few months. Her two sons had been called on missions, and Alice accompanied them to the East Coast with her three daughters. A former patient of Dr. Shipp, Luella Young, who lived in New York City at this time, also requested that Alice attends her at the birth of her child. Most likely, the main reason to move to the East Coast, however, was that the Edmund Tucker Act had been passed with the aim of dissolving the corporation of the church together with its polygamous families. The Shipp family, just like many others, had to split. This change made it possible for Alice to make occasional visits to the New York hospital and witness important operations. She was able to observe many improved methods and techniques. Staying in the East Coast also made it possible for her to spend a few months in Philadelphia doing postgraduate work at her former institution. Early in the autumn, the family I had loved to serve removed to New York City, and I went to my dear old college center, Philadelphia, resolving to remain a few months for hospital opportunities and postgraduate work before returning home. With my little daughters, we took an apartment near the college and hospital where I could improve every chance for medical advancement. When the urge came to get home, I was persuaded by our resident hospital physician to postpone my homegoing and remain for several operations she expected soon. And this I did, for I wanted all the practical knowledge possible. Upon her return, she continued her medical practice in Utah. In the 1890s, Alice began to travel through Utah, teaching nursing classes for those who were unable to attend her class in Salt Lake City. At this time, she also focused on refining her medical knowledge by doing additional postgraduate work. In 1892, Alice traveled to Michigan and took a year's worth of graduate courses in medicine at the University of Michigan. In sending her report about this institution to the Woman's Exponent, she stated, "Now, knowing co-education to be one of the prominent features of the Great School of Michigan, I very naturally had a curiosity to see what was the exact status of women. To the credit of this great institution of culture and refinement, be it said that woman is everywhere received with the greatest consideration and respect, and in all the numerous avenues of learning, stands on an equal footing with her brother man." Co-education must have been a new experience for Alice, as the medical college in Philadelphia was only for female students. She was a lifelong learner, gaining a bachelor's degree in English from the University of Utah. She received her Master of Arts degree from the University of Columbia at the age of 73 in 1920. But let's go back to Alice's medical career. Years earlier, Eliza R. Snow suggested Alice to extend her medical service beyond the centers of Zion, saying, quote, "There are so many doctors here in this center stake of Zion. How I wish you could extend your needful service to those in other lands." In 1899, following Eliza's advice, Alice traveled to Mexico with her two daughters, where she taught classes in the major cities and attended to various medical tasks. Alice continued to teach this course in Canada and many other states for the space of 7 years. Her visit to Mexico was followed by similar missions to Canada, Arizona, Colorado, Nevada, and Idaho. Alice recognized the importance of training women in the field of nursing and medicine. In her annual school announcement, she stated, "Women are being more generally acknowledged as the natural attendants of their own sex, while in many of the outlying districts, they are the sole dependents of the people at critical times. A knowledge of self and the scientific laws which govern life should be a basis for all education. If our girls were first trained in these important branches, how much more perfect would be their qualifications for the crowning mission of their lives, that of wife and motherhood." Starting in the 1920s, Dr. Shipp's School of Obstetrics and Nursing changed its profile and focused on obstetrical nursing. In a pamphlet published in 1931, Alice was 84 years at that time, the school advertised itself as follows: "We endeavor to train our students for all cases of nursing, making obstetrical nursing a specialty, preparing them to pass a final examination before the state medical board and receiving their state certificate, which has heretofore been accomplished with wonderful success, proving a great blessing to those who receive this efficient service and a joy to the noble ones who serve." One of Alice's greatest accomplishments was that as a practicing doctor, she was able to finance her family's expenses. By practicing as a doctor, she was able to sponsor her sister wife, Maggie Shipp's studies, who then re-entered Women's Medical College and finished her studies in 1883. The other two sister wives, Mary and Lizzie, graduated from Alice's obstetrical class, much like her older daughter, Olia. Alice was also the financial supporter of her children's education. Her oldest son, Milford Bard, studied at Jefferson Medical College, and Richard, her other son, became a graduate of Harvard University, as well as the University of Michigan. Olia received her degree in music from Ann Arbor, Michigan. Alice had a master's degree from the University of Columbia. Nellie was a graduate of the University of Utah. With her practical knowledge, she was able to teach many women the profession of midwife and nurse, which made it possible for her students to earn money and support their families. At her 90th birthday, the former students of her school expressed their gratitude for her following, "To me, you have been an inspiration for all these many years. I still am able to remember and apply in my home and in the homes of friends many of the interesting and useful things you taught. Not last, not least, many of the beautiful attributes of your character have helped me to try, to some small extent, not to fail." Dr. Shipp's life was influential both on her students and her own children. When Nellie Shipp, Alice's youngest daughter, complied her mother's story as a memory to Nellie's children, she testified of her mother's importance throughout her life. She was the dominant influence in my life, my dearest companion, my sympathetic teacher, my wise counselor, my tender comforter, my highest ideal and constant inspiration. So if my story of her accomplishments and her heroism, her faith and her strength of character seem exaggerated, remember that I see her with the eyes of an adoring daughter. At the end of her life, Alice once more returned to her alma mater, the Medical College of Philadelphia, in 1935. At this time, she received the Golden Medal Award as the oldest living graduate of the school. She was also honored for her more than 50 years of medical practice. And again, she gave the gratitude to her Father in heaven. "Reverently unto God, I give my gratitude for the successful practice of medicine for the span of more than 50 years. For more than 6,000 times have I felt the exquisite bliss of seeing the mother smile when for the first time she clasps her treasure in her arms." Alice Shipp's life is an example not only for her descendants and students, but also for us. As she continually exercised her faith in the gospel, God blessed her with great opportunities during her educational career. She was able to study in elite schools, such as the Beehive House with Carl G. Macer, the Medical College in Pennsylvania, the University of Utah, and the University of Columbia. In spite of her challenging circumstances, she was still able to achieve extraordinary success. In her remarkable life, she was ambitious, determined, persistent, and always a humble daughter of Heavenly Father. She always remembered that everything she was able to accomplish was due to the love of Heavenly Father and her faith. Thank you.
1: When she went back to Philadelphia to school, who tended her two sons? Did the other wives tend them?
0: Yes. She had three at that time. She had 10 children altogether, and 5 died. So
2: I'm really curious about what happened to her husband.
0: Milford,
2: yeah.
0: He was an interesting man. He received a medical degree as well after Alice finished her school. I think it was at the same time when Maggie Shipp received her degree. That was the time when Milford received the degree. And they edited a journal. It was the Salt Lake Sanitarian for 3 years. So they had a lot of medical articles in that, and Milford was the editor, and Maggie and Alice, they were the co-editors of the journal. But in 1891, Maggie divorced, so the journal, they finished to editing the journal. And Milford served a lot of missions. He was a very intelligent man. He had degrees in law, in medicine, and I think elocution was the third one. But he was not able to provide for her family, so he was an interesting man. He served 8 missions in total.
3: You were talking about her many students. Was there any notable ones that graduated and succeeded that we would know? Or do you have a list of the students that she graduated?
0: I know that about 17 relatives of Alice Shipp graduated from her school. So as I mentioned, all of her sister wives graduated from her school, and Olia graduated from the school as well. And when she was when the school changed its profile, Olia was her biggest helper. She was 80 years old at least at that time, and Olia taught in the school, and I think Alice taught occasionally. But I don't know anybody who is so famous that, but I know that she had a lot of students.
3: Thank you.
0: If you go to the Daughters of Utah Pioneers Museum and ask for Alice Shipp pictures, they will provide you a lot of pictures of her classes all over, not just in Utah, but as I mentioned, in many states. So
4: we appreciate Andrea being here this evening and presenting this wonderful life story of Ella Shipp. I've heard a lot about Ella Shipp in my lifetime, but I really didn't know that much about her and all that she went through, all that she did for women and for medicine with people here in the church. So that was very fascinating. Thank you again. Let's give her one more round of applause. I think she needs that. Thank you all for coming this evening.
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7: Tears of Sadness, Tears of Joy by Selmer Charles Villarreal, Cebu, Philippines. The death of my mother was painful, but my pain has been swallowed up in the joy of Christ. One Sunday afternoon, I began thinking about Jesus Christ and his atoning sacrifice. Those thoughts helped me feel safe and sound. Suddenly, however, I remembered the rising cases of COVID-19 in my country. Immediately, I felt sadness for people worldwide who were suffering. I said to myself, they don't feel the same security and peace that I do. Those feelings brought me to my knees, and I began to pray. I prayed for those who had died, as well as for those who had lost loved ones. I wept for them, because I know the pain that comes with losing someone you love. During the COVID-19 global pandemic, many have carried alone the burden of losing a loved one. Then my thoughts turned to my mother, who had passed away when I was 5 years old. As tears continued to run down my cheeks, I prayed to Heavenly Father about how much I missed her. Then I remembered that Jesus wept with Mary and Martha after Lazarus, their brother and his friend, had died. See John chapter 11, verses 19 through 35. His compassion comforted me, but the tears still came as I thought of how much I missed my mother. As I continued to pray, I included my mom in my prayer. I thought of her and imagined her in front of me. I told Heavenly Father how much I loved her and missed her. I thanked him for the time I had with my mom in this world. I miss her, but I believe that one day we will meet again and be together as a family forever. I paused, and my heart filled with hope. I prayed to Heavenly Father to bless my father and me to endure until we could see my mom again. Then I shed tears of joy and hope for that glorious gathering made possible through the Savior's resurrection. I feel immense gratitude to Heavenly Father for the plan of salvation. The death of my mother was painful, but my pain has been swallowed up in the joy of Christ. Alma chapter 31, verse 38. I am grateful for him. He renews my hope in the life to come. His resurrection means more to me now than ever. I will see my mother again because of my Savior. Read by Emily Flegel-Gubler.
8: The doctrine of belonging comes down to this. Each one of us can affirm, Jesus Christ died for me. I am one with him in the gospel covenant. I belong.
9: Welcome to the General Conference podcast from The Church of Jesus Christ of Latter-day Saints. We love sharing recent conference messages with you to brighten and uplift your day. Today's message is called The Doctrine of Belonging from Elder D. Todd Christofferson. We know these inspired words of a living prophet and apostle can help you draw closer to the Savior Jesus Christ and find strength, comfort, and peace in him.
8: I would like to speak about what I call the doctrine of belonging in the Church of Jesus Christ of Latter-day Saints. This doctrine has three parts: the role of belonging in gathering the Lord's covenant people, the importance of service and sacrifice in belonging, and the centrality of Jesus Christ to belonging. The Church of Jesus Christ of Latter-day Saints in its early beginnings was made up largely of white North American and Northern European saints, with a relative handful of Native Americans, African Americans, and Pacific Islanders. Now, 8 years away from the 200th anniversary of its founding, the Church has greatly increased in numbers and diversity in North America, and even more so in the rest of the world. As the long prophesied Latter-day gathering of the Lord's covenant people gains momentum, the Church will truly be comprised of members from every nation, kindred, tongue, and people. This is not a calculated or forced diversity, but a naturally occurring phenomenon that we would expect, recognizing that the gospel net gathers from every nation and every people. How blessed we are to see the day that Zion is being established simultaneously on every continent and in our own neighborhoods. As the prophet Joseph Smith said, the people of God in every age have looked forward with joyful anticipation to this day, and we are the favored people that God has made choice of to bring about the latter-day glory. Having been given this privilege, we cannot permit any racism, tribal prejudice, or other divisions to exist in the Latter-day Church of Christ. The Lord commands us, be one, and if you're not one, you're not mine. We should be diligent in rooting prejudice and discrimination out of the church, out of our homes, and most of all, out of our hearts. As our church population grows ever more diverse, our welcome must grow ever more spontaneous and warm. We need one another. In his first epistle to the Corinthians, Paul declares that all who are baptized into the church are one in the body of Christ. For as the body is one and hath many members, and all the members of that one body, being many, are one body, so also is Christ. For by one Spirit are we all baptized into one body, whether we be Jews or Gentiles, whether we be bond or free, and have all been made to drink into one Spirit, that there should be no schism in the body, but that the members should have the same care one for another. And whether one member suffer, all the members suffer with it. Or one member be honored, all the members rejoice with it. A sense of belonging is important to our physical, mental, and spiritual well-being. Yet it is quite possible that at times each of us might feel that we don't fit in. In discouraging moments, we may feel that we will never measure up to the Lord's high standards or the expectations of others. We may unwittingly impose expectations on others or even ourselves that are not the Lord's expectations. We may communicate in subtle ways that the worth of a soul is based on certain achievements or callings, but these are not the measure of our standing in the Lord's eyes. The Lord looketh on the heart. He cares about our desires and longings and what we are becoming. Sister Jody King wrote of her own experience of past years, quote, I never felt like I didn't belong at church until my husband, Cameron, and I began struggling with infertility. The children and families who had typically brought me joy to see at church now started causing me grief and pain. I felt barren without a child in my arms or a diaper bag in hand. The hardest Sunday was our first one in a new ward. Because we didn't have kids, we were asked if we were newlyweds and when we planned on starting a family. I'd gotten pretty good at answering these questions without letting them affect me. I knew they weren't meant to be hurtful. However, on this Sunday, answering those questions was especially hard. We had just found out, after being hopeful, that we were yet again not pregnant. I walked into sacrament meeting feeling downtrodden, and answering those typical get-to-know-you questions was hard for me. But it was Sunday school that truly broke my heart. The lesson, intended to be about the divine role of mothers, quickly shifted gears and became a venting session. My heart sank and tears silently flowed down my cheeks as I heard women complain about a blessing I would give anything for. I bolted out of church, and at first I didn't want to go back. I didn't want to experience that feeling of isolation again. But that night, after talking with my husband, we knew we would keep attending church, not only because the Lord has asked us to, but also because we both knew that the joy that comes from renewing covenants and feeling the Spirit at church surpasses the sadness I felt that day. In the church, there are widowed, divorced, and single members, those with family members who've fallen away from the gospel, people with chronic illnesses or financial struggles, members who experience same-sex attraction, members working to overcome addictions or doubts, recent converts, new move-ins, empty nesters, and the list goes on and on. The Savior invites us to come unto Him, no matter our circumstances. We come to church to renew our covenants, to increase our faith, to find peace, and to do as he did perfectly in his life, minister to others who feel like they don't belong. End quote. Paul explained that the church and its officers are given by God for the perfecting of the saints, for the work of the ministry, for the edifying of the body of Christ, till we all come in the unity of faith and the knowledge of the Son of God unto a perfect man, under the measure of the stature of the fullness of Christ. It is a sad irony then when someone feeling he or she doesn't meet the ideal in all aspects of life concludes they don't belong in the very organization designed by God to help us progress toward the ideal. Let us leave judgment in the Lord's hands and those he has commissioned, and be content to love and treat each other the best we can. Let us ask him to show us the way, day by day, to bring in the poor and the maimed and the halt and the blind, that is, everyone, to the great feast of the Lord. A second facet of the doctrine of belonging has to do with our own contributions. Although we rarely think about it, much of our belonging comes from our service and the sacrifices we make for others and for the Lord. Excessive focus on our personal needs, our own comfort, can frustrate that sense of belonging. We strive to follow the Savior's doctrine: whosoever will be great among you shall be your minister. For even the Son of Man came not to be ministered unto, but to minister, and to give his life a ransom for many. Belonging comes not as we wait for it, but as we reach out to help one another. Today, unfortunately, consecrating oneself to a cause or sacrificing anything for anyone else is becoming countercultural. In a piece for Deseret magazine last year, author Rod Dreher recounted a conversation with a young mother in Budapest, quoting, "I'm on a Budapest tram with a friend in her early 30s, let's call her Christina. While we're on the way to interview an older Christian woman who, with her late husband, withstood persecution by the communist state. As we bump along the city's streets, Christina talks about how hard it is to be honest with her friends her age, about the struggles she faces as a wife and mother of young children. Christina's difficulties are completely ordinary for a young woman learning how to be a mom and a wife. Yet the prevailing attitude among her generation is that life's difficulties are a threat to one's well-being and should be refused. Do she and her husband argue at times? Then she should leave him, they say. Are her children annoying her? Then she should send them to daycare. Christina worries that her friends don't grasp that trials and even suffering are a normal part of life, and maybe even part of a good life, if that suffering teaches us how to be patient, kind, and loving. University of Notre Dame sociologist of religion Christian Smith found in his study of adults ages 18 to 23 that most of them believe society is nothing more than, quote, a collection of autonomous individuals out to enjoy life, unquote. By this philosophy, anything that one finds difficult is a form of oppression. By contrast, our pioneer forebears derived a deep sense of belonging, unity, and hope in Christ by the sacrifices they made to serve missions, build temples, abandon comfortable homes under duress and begin again, and in a multitude of other ways consecrate themselves and their means to the cause of Zion. They were willing to sacrifice even their lives if necessary, and we are all the beneficiaries of their endurance. The same is true for many today who may lose family and friends, forfeit employment opportunities, or otherwise suffer discrimination or intolerance as a consequence of being baptized. Their reward, however, is a powerful sense of belonging among the covenant people. Any sacrifice we make in the Lord's cause helps to confirm our place with Him who gave his life a ransom for many. The final and most important element of the doctrine of belonging is the central role of Jesus Christ. We don't join the church for fellowship alone, important as that is. We join for redemption through the love and grace of Jesus Christ. We join to secure the ordinances of salvation and exaltation for ourselves and those we love on both sides of the veil. We join to participate in a great project to establish Zion in preparation for the Lord's return. The church is the custodian of the covenants of salvation and exaltation that God offers us through the ordinances of the Holy Priesthood. It is by keeping these covenants that we obtain the highest and deepest sense of belonging. President Russell M. Nelson recently wrote, "Once you and I have made a covenant with God, our relationship with Him becomes much closer than before our covenant. Now we're bound together. Because of our covenant with God, He will never tire in His efforts to help us, and we will never exhaust His merciful patience with us. Each of us has a special place in God's heart. Jesus Christ is the guarantor of those covenants." Unquote. If we will remember this, the Lord's high hopes for us will inspire, not discourage us. We can feel joy as we pursue individually and communally the measure of the stature of the fullness of Christ. Despite disappointments and setbacks along the way, it's a grand quest. We lift and encourage each other in pursuing the upward path, knowing that no matter tribulation, no matter delays in promised blessings, we can be of good cheer, for Christ has overcome the world, and we are with Him. Being one with the Father, Son, and Holy Spirit is without doubt the ultimate in belonging. Thus, the doctrine of belonging comes down to this. Each one of us can affirm, Jesus Christ died for me. He thought me worthy of His blood. He loves me and can make all the difference in my life. As I repent, His grace will transform me. I am one with Him in the gospel covenant. I belong in His church and kingdom, and I belong in His cause to bring redemption to all of God's children. I testify, you do belong. In the name of Jesus Christ, amen.
9: That was Elder D. Todd Christofferson's talk, The Doctrine of Belonging, from the Saturday afternoon session of the 192nd Semiannual General Conference of the Church of Jesus Christ of Latter-day Saints in October 2022. President Russell M. Nelson recently said in General Conference, quote, "I have prayed that this conference will be a time of spiritual rejuvenation for each one of you," end quote. We hope you have felt that rejuvenation today. We'd love to hear how your life is blessed as you live the principles from this message. 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Thank you for joining us today. May the Spirit continue to be with you.

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1: The desire to create is one of the deepest yearnings of the human soul. 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
2: I'm Ryan Tilby, and you're listening to Everything Creative, brought to you by The Church of Jesus Christ of Latter-day Saints. This program explores a wide range of creative ideas, talents, and experiences. On today's program, you'll hear my interviews with two luthiers, or instrument makers. Later in the show, you'll hear from my visit to the shop of Adam Day, a young violin maker. But first, my visit with the guitar maker Joel Noland, maker of handcrafted acoustic guitars that incorporate several of his own innovations. In addition to creating some of the finest guitars I've ever heard, Joel impressed me as a person above all. I started the interview by asking him if he, as an artist, thought his spirituality affected his creativity.
3: How could you tell, for sure, whether your paintings or your guitars are being affected by your spirituality or not?
2: Right.
3: I would say they are. Even if you don't realize it, everything affects what you do. I mean, everything about your daily life affects what you do for a living. Your craft especially. I would say it affects the way I build guitars a lot.
2: Really?
3: And the way I come up with things. I'm sure it does. Even if I couldn't find a direct link. You know, I wouldn't say that I was thinking about making a different kind of bridge and suddenly a light appeared and said, it made me feel all warm and said, yeah, that's the way to go.
2: Right.
3: But still, the inspiration's there, I'm sure. I couldn't separate it. I would say it affects everything I do, including building guitars.
2: How long have you built guitars? Is this the profession you chose for yourself at an early age?
3: No. Well, I served a mission 1981 to 83. And I built my first guitar in 1991.
2: Oh.
3: So about 9 or 10 years later, approximately. I don't remember the exact month of the year, but so before that I was building custom furniture. Furniture that I designed and built. Some people might call it modern style furniture. And then I just wanted to build a guitar and decided to do it. Got some books and built one and building them ever since. You know, over the first 10 years, I maybe built 15 guitars. And then, you know, around 2000, started building them quite a bit more. So I think I'm up to, last I counted, I'm up to about 175 guitars.
2: Wow.
3: So I'm close to, I built one, the 175th model. So I'll be up to 200 pretty soon.
2: How many guitars can you build in a month?
3: Well, not very many right now because I'm going to school at the same time. So I've only built 8 guitars in the past 2 years just because I've been spending so much time at school.
2: What are you studying?
3: It's called three-dimensional fine art.
2: Yeah? Related to guitar building then for you?
3: No. They have you do everything. You work with ceramics and wood and metal and clay and whatever.
2: Really?
3: Whatever you can do in 3D. You know, real world 3D.
2: Yeah.
3: Actual 3D. So when I get done with that, I'll start building more guitars.
2: What is that?
3: That's for the necks. I mount the neck in here.
2: Oh, I see.
3: And it bolts, the head bolts up here, and this has sandpaper on it. This is a radius beam.
2: Yeah.
3: And I take this off and put sandpaper on it, and this bolts. I have to put a centerpiece in here. But this bolts on here. When the neck is perfectly level and ready to go, this goes back and forth. These are screwed down tight. So that just levels the neck off dead flat.
2: Was it a quick transition from furniture to guitar building once you started?
3: Oh, yeah.
2: Really?
3: It was pretty quick. I already had a lot of machinery, had a lot of wood already that I'd used for furniture that worked for guitars. You know, I just had to switch. Instead of making furniture out of it, I made guitars with it. And it was a quick transition, yeah.
2: And you're married?
3: Yes.
2: With children? Or
3: two boys. Mm-hmm.
2: And your wife, when you told her you were going to switch to building guitars for a living, was fine with it?
3: Not really.
2: No?
3: She's probably still not fine with it.
2: Maybe I shouldn't have asked.
3: No, she's okay with it. She knows. She appreciates what I do.
2: How do you sell guitars? Word of mouth? An online presence?
3: Not online. People want to play these before they buy one.
2: Sure.
3: I haven't sold one online. I have a website, of course, but nobody has seen one on the website and then paid for it.
2: Right.
3: They always want to play it first.
2: Do you get commissioned guitars very often?
3: Oh, yeah.
2: Specifically for a certain purpose or a certain person?
3: Most of them are commissioned.
2: Really?
3: Yeah.

0: Well, just the innovations themselves, the bracing that supports the soundboard, you know, that gives the soundboard the tone quality it has, is very different from anyone else's. It's not all original, but it's different. And it's a lot stronger and more stable bracing than the average guitar, mm-hmm. which helps the tone. I mean, many people told me they leave their guitars, you know, untuned for months, then they go back to play one and it's still in tune. So, and that happens here. I've got one in the other room that, you know, I picked it up a few weeks ago and it was right on. So the bracing is very stable, but yet it's not too stiff. It holds it stable, but it allows the top to move. That's the most important thing, is the top. You know, to get that nice. Get that nice tone. So, and of course, some of the biggest ones are the neck joint. This is a really stable, strong neck joint. That's almost the innovations that I've done are mainly for stability. So the guitar will stay put.
1: Yeah.
0: And the neck joint is so stout, but yet it allows the body to still vibrate freely without having this massive block up there for stability, but yet it's very strong.
1: Yeah.
0: And you can adjust it. Even though it's that strong, you can take the neck out and you can change the angle. You can change the height of the fingerboard above the soundboard. Really, that's not the most important thing, because I really haven't had anyone change the angle.
1: Really?
0: But it helps me to change the angle when I'm setting it up, though, originally.
1: Yeah.
0: And then the neck isn't just glued to the top of the guitar permanent. So if it were to change, or somebody wanted to change it, they can take it out. If this neck were glued in, you know, it is what it is. You'd have to have somebody go and remove the fingerboard from the top of the guitar and break the joint loose. So, and that's something I've been doing for probably 15 years.
1: Has it evolved much?
0: A little. I used to try to hide the fact that it had a bolt-on neck.
1: Yeah.
0: With the heel. But I just gave up on that. So now it just has this little tiny heel, and nobody seems to care. Most people will pick one up and play it for 20 minutes, and I have to tell them it has a bolt-on neck.
1: Before they realize.
0: They don't even realize. They go, oh, it does. So I just gave up trying to hide it. Nobody cares. As long as it plays well and it's built right, that's what they care about. This is a jig that I built to press the frets in.
1: That's your fret press?
0: Yeah, I press them in all at once. I just kind of pound them in.
1: Yeah.
0: So they're still up just a few thousandths of an inch. And I just finish it off with that and that other beam. So it just presses all the frets down in perfectly level across the top. So they're as close as you can get it without leveling or any fancy machinery.
1: You do a different thing with your bridges than a lot of builders. How did you come across that idea?
0: That wasn't my idea. That was Lynn Wheelwright's idea.
1: Was it?
0: Yeah, we're having trouble. With a lot of guitars, the strings dig into the wood right there, and you don't have any choices of the angle. With that, you can put different types of, you can put brass, aluminum, you can put bone in there, or steel.
1: Really?
0: You could put corian. You know, that plastic nut material that some people use, and it gives the string a nice little support to rest on before it goes up and goes across the saddle.
1: And then you also cut a side sound hole on the top of the guitar, which I think is awesome.
0: Yeah, I think it helps. If you play the guitar, you strum it and then hold your hand over the hole and then take it away, you can hear the difference.
1: Really?
0: You can hear a little more sound coming up at you.
1: An ambiance kind of thing?
0: It's just a benefit to the player. I don't think it does anything else. It could, but mainly it's for the player's enjoyment.
1: So did you set out to improve on the traditional acoustic guitar design when you started building?
0: Yeah, mainly with the neck first. I built several guitars and the neck was glued on, and I wanted to change something and I couldn't. It was without
1: steam.
0: Without steam and whatever.

0: trying to get that neck off is a pain, especially on a brand new guitar where the glue is still fresh.
1: Yeah.
0: You know, a guitar that's 30 years old, they might come off a little easier with old glue under there.
1: Right.
0: Especially if it's really old and they use hide glue or something. So I thought, why am I gluing them on? I built a jazz guitar and did a kind of an electric guitar neck on the jazz guitar.
1: Yeah.
0: I'd cut a pocket for it to go in, and I thought, well, why can't I do that on an acoustic guitar and just change it a little? So the next acoustic I built it like this with this pocket and the bolts, and it worked out great.
1: Were you dissatisfied with the sound of traditional acoustic design?
0: No, it wasn't the sound. It was just not being able to adjust the angle of the neck. Just being gluing it on and being stuck with it that way.
1: Yeah.
0: Without radical removal. That, the main idea was just being able to have options and give the player options. They can change it if they want. Just taking the old school stuff and there you go. Just changed it to get my own sound. The guitar's been around a long time, so it's kind of hard to claim anything original.
1: So you didn't study, or did you study guitar building before you decided to do one? You said you just bought books and...
0: Just books.
1: And yeah. Just delved in?
0: Well, after I built the first one, I talked to some guitar builders. I lived in San Diego when I first built the first one. And there's a real famous builder up there. He owns a store called Moe's Guitars, and he gave me a lot of advice. And there were a couple others. I actually talked to Bob Taylor quite a bit by email.
1: Yeah.
0: He's very liberal with his information.
1: That's great.
0: So one time I asked him a question, he wrote me back, I think it was about a page and a half of type. He was very, very easygoing about telling what he knew. I was asking him about finishes.
1: Yeah.
0: The finishes they do at Taylor.
1: How old are your oldest guitars out there? I mean, are you starting to see how they age and how they evolve?
0: Well, I think if there was something wrong, I'd hear about it.
1: No news is good news.
0: No news is good news in that respect. I've had a few people bring them to show me when they bought a second one.
1: Yeah.
0: Ones that I'd forgotten that, you know, didn't remember even building. You know, ones from 10, 12 years ago.
1: Yeah.
0: And they love them. So they must be holding up.
1: You mentioned in the beginning that you don't... How did you word it? You couldn't see anyone being able to separate the spiritual aspect of your lives from the creative side. Does that cross your mind when you're designing and building, or do you just feel that that's a part of you?
0: Well, it does. I mean, even down to the label inside... If you look close, the whole label is surrounded by the little stars of David. You know, when I thought that, I thought, you know, I'm proud of the fact that we're descended from the house of Israel. So
1: really?
0: I surrounded the outside edge with little stars of David. So it affects everything. I would think everybody has the ability to create in different ways. I think everybody's better suited to certain things. It's all desire, though. I mean, there's things I don't have the desire to do. I mean, I worked in a graphic design office for, I don't know, I think 6 months after my mission.
1: Yeah.
0: And I had no desire to work in an office again. Not that it's bad, it just wasn't my specialty, but the designers that were there, they loved it. That was their passion, and that was their desire, and they were very good at it. And so I would say everybody has a talent in something. I think if you talk to anybody, you'd find it too. If you talk to them long enough, they would say what it is eventually. This one's going to have a new thing I'm trying with it has a rosette, an applique rosette, that will go on after the guitar's all done.
1: Really?
0: I'll spray these separately. This will be sprayed and lacquered and then buffed and polished. And then I'll use something. some type of glue to secure it to the top. It says arch. The top is arched.
1: Yeah.
0: So I have to build it with an arch in
1: it. Has it been a sacrifice for you to pursue your passion instead of doing graphic design or something along those lines?
0: Only financial. I don't see any other sacrifice. It's really hard to buy tools and materials and have a lot of money come in 1 month and then no money come in for 2 or 3 months. That's the only sacrifice, is just sacrificing, you know, a little steady income. But that's it. I love the rest of it.
1: I like that you said only financial, when so many people only look at that as a measure of success.
0: Well, I think you'd ask any musician or any kind of artist, or a school teacher even, or even professors at the college, and the money can't be the driving force. There's just not enough of it.
1: Are you a player yourself?
0: No, I wouldn't call myself a player. I mess around on it, goof around on it, but mainly it's from the, you know, 90% is, or more, it's from the woodworking point of view.
1: Yeah.
0: Everything I know about the guitar's playability and tone and what is from what musicians have told me, what they want. And I remember one guitar player on the internet said that he thought it was smart to, or good to, build guitars the way he likes them. And that's the way he builds his guitars. And I thought, no. I don't mean to be disagreeable, but I thought, if I build guitars the way I like them, then they're built for me.
1: Right.
0: So I have talked to musicians like crazy, and people like Lynn Wheelwright, you know, people that are technicians for guitars. So everything that I know about building and is from what musicians have told me that they want.
1: Yeah. Do you have a hard time joining the two worlds, the design and building world, to the artistic vague descriptions of qualities that they're looking for?
0: Sometimes.
1: Yeah.
0: Yeah. Sometimes it works out, sometimes it doesn't.
1: What motivated the decision to go back to school in the arts?
0: Just time. It's time before too many more years go by. I just turned 50 on September 1st, so I thought I'd better... If I'm going to do it now, do it at all, I better do it now because of the energy. It takes a lot of energy to go to school, as anyone knows, especially at an advanced age like mine.
1: Are you able to keep up on the building on the side, or is it taxing your time?
0: It's taxing the time, but I'm keeping up. I build less guitars for this time, but I'm still building them.
1: What do you enjoy about it?
0: Well, everything. From the beginning, I like the smell of the wood. Of course, the visual appeal. I don't know of anyone that doesn't like the look of wood.
1: Yeah.
0: Just working the wood, taking raw wood and joining it and adding details to it and bracing it, you know, when you talk about a guitar. And then putting it all together and making everything fit. I mean, it's extremely technical to build a guitar, to get everything to work out right. There's 1,000 little details that have to be, literally 1,000 little details to take care of. And then when it's all done, it's not just a piece of furniture. It makes sound. You know, it's wood that makes, it's animated.
1: You like it better than building furniture?
0: In that way, I like it better. Other than the fact that you can play a guitar when you're done, that I would say that's the only thing I like better about guitars, is the fact that it makes beautiful music when it's done. But as far as the visual appeal and the working, I like furniture just as much up to that point, because they're just gorgeous. I mean, you take this guitar right here, as soon as I spray some sealer on that wood, I mean, right now, it looks pretty now. But as soon as you spray a little finish on it, it just comes to life.
1: Well, there's some great grain in the top, too, that you don't always see.
0: But that's so fun to spray the finish on it and just see it just glow. There's many things about working with wood that's very satisfying.
1: Do you enjoy you said there are 1,000 steps to building a guitar and you enjoy all of them. Is your whole life that way? Are you just that kind of person who enjoys the little details of everyday life?
0: I do. I like to cook. I love to cook and use the best ingredients I can find and the best herbs and spices I can find. You know, when we make lasagna or spaghetti, I always like to use fresh basil and thyme and make it taste as good as I can. So I guess it does in that way.
1: Now, what body style is that?
0: It's called the Fran.
1: Okay.
0: It's mostly the finger style. This is the finger style body.
1: Yeah.
0: I rarely make one without a cutaway in this style. All I can say is that I think it affects everything that you do. I don't see how it can't. That's because we read scriptures as a family, pray as a family, we go to church on Sunday. You know, then we have our personal prayers, we have our personal scripture reading, and you know, you think about your religion throughout the day. So how can it not affect everything? I mean, even when I go to class, you've been to college classes, no doubt, and right now I'm going to class and I'm the oldest person in the class. And you see the young people, the way they're living their lives, some of them, and that really makes you think about how your religion affects your life. You know, the standards that you try to cling to, it has to affect everything that you do.

0: Adam Day is a young violin maker, businessman, and father. I met with him in his shop where he not only gave me an overview of violin making, but surprised me with his wisdom and perspective on life.
1: I'm Adam Day. I am a violin maker by trade. I started my life playing the violin at age 3. My family's always been into music. My grandmother and grandfather started De Murray Music some 65 years ago.
0: Oh, wow.
1: So music's always been a big part of my life.
0: So you grew up in a musical family? I mean, was the violin imposed upon you at the age of 3 or...
1: That's a good word. Yes, imposed is probably the right word. Although I did take to it. I enjoyed it from an early age. Of course, I do recall my teenage years being opposed to the instrument. In fact, I took a sabbatical and, well, I continued my private lessons, but I decided that the violin was a girl instrument. So I told my parents that I was going to take up the trumpet in junior high, and so I played the trumpet, for 3 years, and then come high school, I decided, this really isn't my instrument, and so I went to the orchestra, back to the orchestra, and I had all my band buddies say to me, "What on earth are you doing over there? you're a trumpet player." And I said, "Well, only for 3 years, but I've been playing the violin since I was 3, and so this is my instrument. You're gonna have to get used to it." So it was a lot of fun, but I've always enjoyed what I've been able to do with the violin.
0: You were ashamed of
1: the ashamed. I was ashamed. I felt like, well, I mean, look at the orchestra. 95% of the violinists are girls. So,
0: which I thought to the 5% was kind of an incentive. I guess maybe not in junior high.
1: Well, you're probably... Well, that's the reason why in high school I wisened up.
0: Good call.
1: Yeah.
0: Good call. Growing up, I mean, between the age of 3 and junior high, what was the house like? I mean, filled with music?
1: Yeah, I've got, there's 5 in our family, 5 children. All of us play violin or viola, and it was always filled. We woke up at 5 a.m. My father called it the greatness program. And so he was determined that we would become great. I don't know if that's actually happening, but that was his idea. And so, yeah, we got up at 5 a.m. To practice and to study scriptures. And get the bulk of what needed to be done in the morning before we headed off to school.
0: How many of the 5 of you are still in the into
1: all
0: music?
1: Of us play.
0: Okay.
1: Right now we've got viola, violin, guitar, and voice in our family.
0: Cool.
1: But every one of us are involved with music somehow.
0: So is Christmas like family band time or?
1: Yes, we do a lot of that. Actually, we do this. We actually get together and play for each other almost every other week.
0: Really?
1: Yeah, when we get together for our family dinners, Sunday dinners.
0: Mm-hmm.
1: So a lot of music.
0: Oh, that's cool.
1: Yeah.
0: Do you still practice or do you just sort of... You're just on the instrument all the time anyway.
1: I am practicing, but I'm not practicing my primary instrument. I'm taking up the cello.
0: Oh, really?
1: Yeah. So my son, Nathan, who is 7, he started up the cello about a year ago, and I have been coveting that instrument my whole life.
0: Really?
1: I've always wanted to learn it. So I decided to take it up with him, and it has been a marvelous experience. In fact, I have seen such growth in his ability in the last couple of months that we haven't hitherto seen. In fact, he just on Monday, this just a couple of days ago, a few days ago, he busted out his cello at 8 o'clock at night and said, "Dad, I want to learn a song a day until I catch up to you." So he's determined that we are playing and learning the same songs. And so he learned 2 songs in just a couple of days, and he did them well, practicing
0: wow.
1: up to 2 hours. This little 7-year-old is just bound and determined, and he's loving it.
0: Have you got him on the greatness program yet, or is or?
1: Well, we...
0: A variation.
1: So a variation, yes. We're not getting up at five with him yet, but he is getting up on his own, animated and excited to practice every morning with me.
2: It starts out basically like, well, if you were to take the tree trunk and split it in half, well, mainly like a, it basically looks like a pie. So, if, you know, or a cake, you know, you'd cut to the center of the cake and then you'd take those two halves and open up. Open it and plane it and glue it together. It starts out really like a piece of firewood.
0: When did playing the violin in orchestra turn into the stacks of lumber I see behind you?
1: My violin teacher, Kelly Richardson, at age 14, he came to my violin lesson and he asked me if I had ever thought of being a violin maker. And I said, what prompted that question? That's kind of random, Kelly. And he said, you know what? I had the strangest thing that happened last night. I dreamt that you were a violin maker. And I could even smell varnish. And I had never thought about that. In fact, he asked me after I said, well, no, I've never considered that. He asked me, have you ever been interested in art? You know, is do you enjoy drawing or, you know, whatnot? And I said, well, actually, I do. He said, well, you may want to just look into it because this dream was extremely realistic. And so I thought about it for maybe a couple of months. And my mother, she decided to inquire and do a few inquiries about violin making school and how I might be able to get a start. She was able to find a 1 week long course in California. This violin maker, German violin maker, in fact, I can't think of the name at the moment, but he was putting on this week long course. And so she signed me up, and so she took me out to California, and I got my introduction there, and it just kind of took off at that point.
0: Did you ever think that was weird that your violin teacher would just wake up in a cold sweat and know what you should do? Do you think he knew, or do you think that was just some bizarre coincidence that led you to this path?
1: Well, I don't believe in coincidence. That's for sure. I do believe that he was inspired, and I have learned, especially throughout these few years that I have done violin making, that it was meant to be a part of my life. That it was the direction that I needed to go with my career. So, no, God is in the details in all that we do. So I wholeheartedly believe in that.
2: Bosnia is where I usually get my my maple from.
3: Oh, cool.
2: The spruce I get typically from anywhere above the 44th parallel. This is actually really important because if the spruce is to have a more focused tone. It has to grow at a certain climate, it has to grow at a certain altitude. Otherwise, the wood responds kind of lethargically, kind of muddily.
0: So you actually have to trace the origin of every tree before you build a top out of it.
2: Basically, yeah.
0: When you finished your first violin, tapped it and strung it and put it up to your ear, what'd you get?
1: It was marvelous.
0: Was it really?
1: I was excited.
0: The experience was great, or the instrument
1: and
0: itself?
1: The instrument. No, really? the instrument was very, very good. Very good. In fact, I took it to Joshua Bell, mm-hmm. who's a world-renowned violinist, as well as Joseph Silverstein, just to get some critiquing, because obviously my young years, I finished my first one at age 16.
0: Oh, my word.
1: And so my teacher, Kelly Richardson, again, I kind of view him as my guardian angel of sorts. He's really one of my best friends. And he took it upon himself to align,
2: you know, my schedule with both Joshua Bell and Joseph Silverstein and drove me to these places and introduced me to them. And he was, you know, he's always been so excited to see where this can go, you know, and he introduced me to them and showed them my violin. And of course I was there with them. I was very nervous and didn't have a lot to say, but he did. He was very excited about what I was doing. And so, but that's kind of how everything got started. And they had a lot of great things to say about them.
3: Yeah.
2: So about the first one. And then I did the same with my third instrument. And at that point, it just kind of absorbed my life. So
3: have the instruments evolved much since you were 16?
2: You know, every instrument's always different. Every instrument, I try to do one thing a little bit different to see if I can maximize projection, warmth,
3: yeah,
2: playability. For me, it's all about tone. For me, it's all about being able to express your innermost thoughts and desires through the instrument. And so if I can't get my emotion out onto the string, then I'm going to go back to the drawing board. And so continuously, it's always that's kind of my mission, is to make sure that I can produce something better each time. That's the goal anyway.
3: Now, correct me if I'm wrong, because I very often am, but the design of a violin, it's one of the few things in the world that they've just decided there's the right way.
2: And there's
3: That's only,
2: true.
3: And there's only one way. And how do you as a builder make a violin? You say everyone's different. Are you experimenting with design? I mean, what are the parameters a violin maker can mess with before you're just not a legitimate violin maker anymore?
2: Well, that's a good question. Basically, you know, after I finish a violin, I'll do some basically evaluation of measurements of, you know, thicknesses, the back thickness and the C bouts and, you know, top thicknesses around the F holes. And there's a variety of things that you can change. And every change you make will affect the tone. Sometimes it's minimal, you know, maybe it's a half a percent, but sometimes it's, you know, 10%.
3: Really?
2: And so it just kind of depends. I do believe that there is always a better way. In fact, I'm most certain of it. Some things that have come to me in violin making have been through prayer. In my violin making studies, I learned some of the, you know, basic principles, you know, with in regards to, you know, the length of the instruments, the F hole lengths, and the scrolls and whatnot. But that's just really a starting point, is how I kind of view it. Yeah. A lot of, I consider them inspiration, where certain things have come my way that have been enlightened, that have enlightened me, and I've acted upon them, and sure enough, it made a difference.
3: Yeah.
2: And so it's kind of neat to see how the Spirit wants to be involved in every aspect.
3: So do you think that God cares how your violins sound?
2: No question. Absolutely.
3: Why would he?
2: Well, that's a good question too. Why would he? Everything denotes there is a God. And that includes what we're involved with. Everything, you know, he is. So I think, well, not think, I know that our Heavenly Father is so anxious for us to learn a better way of life in every aspect, whether that be in the family, whether that be with in our church callings, and also in business. And I have gained such an amazing testimony of, let me just give you an example.
3: Please.
2: In violin making, there's one step that is unbelievably crucial, and it's setting the soundpost. And if the soundpost is not seamlessly connected to the top and the back of the violin on the inside, you will get a kind of a weak, not focused, unfocused tone.
1: often it will produce kind of a shrill sound, which nobody likes.
3: Right.
1: The soundpost is, in essence, it's the heart of the instrument. Without a perfect fitting soundpost, you don't have much of an instrument. And it's one little stick. You look at it, if you take the soundpost out of the violin and, you give it to a kid, he'll just think it's some play toy. But when you're able to get it perfectly connected, then you get so much more out of the instrument. So the reason why I mention this is because as I've set, I don't know how many soundposts now, but definitely over 1,000 soundposts, if I want to do it right, I have to involve the Lord every time,
3: really?
1: Even though I've set so many. In fact, he will let me just trip over myself with this one little step if I don't go to him in prayer before and ask for his help, thank him for the talents that he has given me. And I have to do this every day. And he reminds me, if I don't, after, I don't know, maybe 45 minutes to an hour of struggling with the soundpost, then of course it dawns on me, hey, you know what? You forgot to put me first, so good luck with that. But when I thank him and when I ask for help, he gives me that help and I'm able to do that step within 15 minutes.
3: Really?
1: And perfectly. And it's only because of him. Otherwise, I know I can't do it. It's one of those things. And so that's primarily why one of the things that I like to do on every soundpost, whether it's one of my violins or even a student violin, every soundpost will have an arrow at the top of the soundpost pointing up and an eye on top of the arrow, signifying that you have to have an eye single to the glory of God. And again, if I don't put that on there, I can't set a perfect soundpost. So it's kind of twofold, prayer and that little symbol.
3: I like that.
1: It's really important.
3: I like that unique branding.
1: Yeah.
3: You're married.
1: I am.
3: With kids.
1: Four kids.
3: What did you say to your then future father-in-law when you told him that you wanted his daughter and that you were just going to
1: go into violin,
3: make violins for the rest of your life?
1: My in-laws are some of my best friends, even from the first day I met them. And
3: saying that because they might listen to this?
1: Yeah, no, actually, I am being 100% honest here. My wife was 17 when I met her. I had just come home from my mission. I was 21.
3: Where'd you serve?
1: Chile, Santiago. The East Mission, which of course is the best mission in the world. But anyway, so when I met Kate, like I mentioned, she was 17. She was turning 18, and we fell in love quickly. And in fact, we got married 6 months after we first met each other. And when I asked Will, is my father-in-law's name, for Kate's hand in marriage, he was thrilled.
3: Really?
1: And he knew my direction that I wanted to go is with violin making. And so did Jill, my mother-in-law, and my parents. And they were actually my biggest fans or my biggest cheerleaders. It was the rest of them, the rest of the world, or at least a lot of them that questioned my direction.
3: Yeah.
1: A lot of them said, you're not going to be able to support a family on this. Are you kidding me?
3: Right.
1: You've got to get a degree. You've got to go to school. You've got to become an engineer, a doctor,
3: Uh-huh.
1: You know, it was a little bit difficult, with my peers, my friends and certain family members, but eventually, everybody could see that it was something that would work out. So I've had great supporters on all sides of the fence.
3: How many hours from start to finish? Have you got?
1: You know, it takes me about 175 hours.
3: Really?
1: To finish the violin.
3: How many hours did your first one take?
1: My first one probably took me, I would imagine, around 300 hours. I'm not sure. I didn't really count it, but
3: I wish people could see the the combinations of woodworking tools and children's paintings.
1: Yeah. There's a lot of stuff in
3: pictures
1: here.
3: Of everything. What have you learned from violin making that has changed who you are today that maybe you weren't when you were 16?
1: Wow. That's a loaded question. You know, violin making has taught me patience. Growing up, especially during my teenage years, I was an impatient person. I was one that kind of was of the entitlement, you know, mentality that I deserved things and I need it now. And I'm learning, I've learned and I am learning, I'm continuing this process here that all good things come to those who wait, and that when you rely on the Lord, you're able to accomplish something much greater than you would have been able to without his help. He has helped mold my character through violin making, actually, in almost every sense of the word. There's so much to do with the construction of the violin, the steps in creating a perfect bridge or carving a perfect soundpost that that I've learned that if I'm not at peace with myself, I can't do a very good job. If I'm not at peace with if my spirit is not at peace, then it's much more difficult to be inspired or even impossible. So I've just learned so much about aligning my principles, my faith with what's right. And then when I do that, I am in turn greatly blessed. I don't know if that answers your question, but it really has changed my life and it's taught me to be a better father. It's taught me to be more patient with my kids. It's taught me to be creative with my kids. One of the things that my son and I love to do is to come down in the shop and just build whatever comes to mind. Right now we're carving a little pterodactyl, or I can't remember the dinosaur, but anyway, we're constantly building something in here, and I think that is so valuable for the kids. In fact, I just want to say, if anyone who's listening to this has an inkling or a thought of becoming more creative, do it, because the more creative you are, the more opportunities you'll have to hang out with your kids, to become better friends with them. Me hanging out in the shop with my son has my relationship with my son is just so tight. He feels that he can come to me with anything. And same with my daughter, Elise, who's 9. It has been such a marvelous blessing to be able to do these kinds of things. Apart from, you know, the regular, you know, reading together, which is always great, and all of the different activities that we do. But being creative, painting, creating something, there's great value in seeing something come to life, seeing something start as a block of wood and then becoming something else, even if you can't even recognize what the creation is supposed to be. But the kids will enjoy it and they'll always remember it.
3: Are your kids going to be musicians?
1: Absolutely.
3: Do they have any say in the matter?
1: They have no say in the matter.
3: It's gonna happen.
1: It's gonna happen. That's not true. I mean, I'm of the schooling to inspire, not require. So I'm not gonna force it upon them. But they get so much of music in their, you know, my wife's a concert pianist. And of course I play the violin and I'm studying the cello with Nathan. And so they hear it constantly.
3: Yeah.
1: And, my oldest is, you know, she's taken off with the piano and voice and loves it. And she'll just sit down and practice on her own now. And Nathan, of course, like I mentioned, is just falling in love with the cello and it begs me to practice now, and which is amazing. I think that's just a miracle in and of itself. But and then Lizzie, who's five, turning five this month, she's been begging me for a violin. So, you know, I think if they're around it, they're inspired. And if it's not, if we don't go into our study session, and I've learned this from bad experience, because in the beginning, you know, I wanted to insist that my son would play something perfectly, and to the point where, you know, he would throw a frown on his face and was pretty upset. But if we make it exciting, if we make it fun, and if they see that we're having fun, then they will in turn want to do it.

0: Talk about you put in a plug for just doing something creative, and one of the things I have learned a lot about doing interviews like these is that creativity and creative activities, I always limited them to, you know, playing music or art or sculpting or about it.
1: That's exactly right.
0: you talk about creativity like it's accessible to anyone, whether they can draw or whether they're orthodontists.
1: You know what? I do believe that creativity is essential part of life, especially when you look at God's creation. And ultimately, that's the goal. And so if we are of the mindset that, no, I'm going to leave that up to the creative people, I'm going to leave that to the artists of the world, then you're missing the boat. There's so much more to life than just books and just history and mathematics and so on. And although those are all extremely important and we do need to be well-versed in those areas, I think our creative minds in the arts and in, you know, the various, like you mentioned, there's not just, you know, one medium. There's a whole variety of mediums that we can use to improve our creative minds. And we all have it. It's all inborn in us. We just have to tap into it and explore it. And it's fun. And it's just the most, for me, it's one of the most enjoyable aspects of my life, just to be able to sit down with my kids and decide, you know, what do you want to create? And there's always something they want to do. I mean, almost daily, I come home to a house full of stuff. I mean, papers everywhere, paintings and drawings and Legos. My son is huge into Legos. He loves Legos, creating stuff, his little engineer mind. And you know, it's just, you know, sooner or later, we're all going to have to realize that it should be part of life. And it completes a yearning part of your soul. It wants to get out there.
0: What's it like to see one of your instruments, and you're a great player yourself, but in the hands of, I mean, what's it like sitting in the audience watching someone play an instrument that you took out of a block of wood?
1: It is amazing.
0: What do you get out of that, hearing something like that?
1: You know, it's kind of surreal in a way, because it did start out like a block of wood, and then all of a sudden they're able to have this extension of their soul and create such beauty. That's a hard question to answer. I don't know. It's just it's inspiring. It's exciting. It's just marvelous.
0: I imagine doing what you do. I mean, building instruments in your shop, and then, I mean, there's got to be a ginormous business element to what you do every day. Do you enjoy that too?
1: No, not as much.
0: Oh, you don't?
1: I enjoy it, but no, not as much as being in the shop.
0: I mean, you've got to be a salesman, right?
1: That's right.
0: For yourself.
1: Yes, being a salesman is not my favorite thing. Although I'm coming to grips with the reality that that's just a evil part of, not, I don't know about evil, but it's the fact of life. You know, business, being a salesman is difficult. In the beginning, when I first strung up my first few instruments, it was extremely difficult to sell myself. I would prefer to have someone else talk about what I'm doing. You know, it's hard to say what you do. And if you do something well, you know, how do you say that? It's kind of difficult. And so, but I'm realizing that people just want to be helped, and people just want to improve their talent in this, you know, in this particular industry in violin, violoncello. They just want to improve, and they want to express something. And so I'm finding that if I get away from me and just talk about what their needs are, then it's much easier to talk about what the instrument might be able to do for them. Yeah. And that does help a lot. In fact, they're, because every instrument's going to be a little bit different. You know, I have, you know, over 120 instruments, and every instrument's going to respond a little bit differently to each player. And so if they kind of express their desires, if, you know, their wants in an instrument, then it's much easier, I think, at least it's helped me to help them.
0: So once you've matched the tops and backs, I mean, that's a pretty thick piece of wood compared to the top of a violin.
1: It is.
0: And I don't see any shavings around here.
1: Well, here's some.
0: Oh, okay.
1: I tried to clean up before you came, but the thickness of a top is, you know, roughly, you know, 3 millimeters.
0: Really?
1: So, yeah, we shave it right down to almost nothing. I will share with you one experience that just popped in my mind. When I was working on my first violin, like I mentioned, I started at age 14. I was 15 at the time. It took me 2 years to finish my first violin. And as I was gaining confidence in my ability, I was doing the arching of the top of the instrument. And I was honking off wood. I was excited, and I felt like I had a grasp on things. Keep in mind, this is my first one, so why should I be thinking that? but I was becoming cocky, and I was excited, and I knew I could do a good job. And lo and behold, I put I took a piece off that I shouldn't have off the top, and it fell in a pile of chips. I had been working on this, you know, this on this step for over an hour, so I had thousands of chips that were on the floor, and I knew that I had to find that missing piece in order to get this instrument back to its original state, or at least close to. And I jumped on the floor, you know, I went through all these pieces, and I held each piece up to the violin to see if I could, you know, find this important puzzle piece. And after about an hour of searching, I began to weep because I knew I couldn't find it. I mean, it was like it's worse than trying to find a needle in a haystack, because at least the needle looks different, right?
0: Yeah.
1: But each chip looks so similar, and there are so many ways that you could move the chip around. You know, I wasn't thinking of that at the time, and so I lost confidence in myself. And then the Spirit whispered, "Have you thought to pray?" And I hadn't. And so I got down on my knees and I prayed and I asked my Heavenly Father that He might help me find this missing piece. And I felt the assurance that He would help me. I felt that confidence from Him. And after the prayer, I opened my eyes, and the very first piece I picked up was the missing piece, was the missing puzzle piece. So my testimony has been strengthened through this whole process, and that, you know, the Lord is in the details, and He so desperately wants to be a part of our lives in every aspect.
0: Thanks for listening. I'm Ryan Tilby, and this is Everything Creative, brought to you by The Church of Jesus Christ of Latter-day Saints.

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1: This is Conversations. Conversations is an interview program featuring members of The Church of Jesus Christ of Latter-day Saints who have a unique perspective or an interesting story. This interview is with Pro Football Hall of Famer Steve Young. Bob Collins is the host.
2: Welcome to Conversations. I'm Bob Collins, the guest host for this episode. Conversations is an informal interview program with members of the church who have a unique perspective or an interesting story. You can find interviews with a variety of great people that have wonderful stories to tell, including many of our general authorities. And you can download any of these episodes to a portable device or listen to them on demand. And so today, we were able to rest a little block of time from the very busy schedule of Steve Young. Steve, welcome to Conversations.
3: Thank you very much, Bob. Appreciate it.
2: Steve's well known for his football career and as a member of the Pro Football Hall of Fame. He's had a lot of career highlights, received many awards, and broken a lot of records in his football career. And currently, among a lot of other things, and I emphasize a lot, he's involved in a charitable foundation called Forever Young, which we'll talk a little bit about later.
3: Great.
2: Steve, you're a third great-grandson of Brigham Young. Does that ever put any pressure on you?
3: No. In fact, it was always a positive growing up. I was very, you know, I had a sense of commitment. I think having that direct line to my, you know, to my father and grandfather and just having that heritage, it was important to me. It meant a lot, especially as I was growing up in Connecticut, where I was the only Mormon in town. That was a real important, between that connection and Saturday's Warriors were the two things that I held on to really tight, I think, that made me feel like that I had friends out there. And so I think it was a big part of it. It was more pressure in college as people realized that I was related to Brigham Young and then I started playing football. That connection made for like for national news. And so that was new for me. And so that connection created prepared me in some ways for what the next 30 years were going to look like. But no, I never have sensed a sense of pressure about it. I've always been very grateful for the heritage and knowing so much, in our families around some of the great things that Brigham Young did. He was a prophet for the time, and some of the things he did were quite remarkable. And I've always taken those as a real positive in my life.
2: And you grew up back there close to where he was born.
3: Right. He was in Vermont and I was in Connecticut. So we always had a sense of that as well. As far as, and really being in Connecticut, anyone who grows up in the North or is a member of the church in the Northeast is obviously very familiar with church history because they've kind of lived it in that area.
2: Lots of it back there.
3: Yeah.
2: Now, you were born in Salt Lake City.
3: I was.
2: But you moved to Connecticut. When did you move and why?
3: So I was born, my dad was going to the law school at the University of Utah. In fact, I joke a lot that people who, you know, are dyed-in-the-wool blue bloods from BYU, that I'm actually, my blood actually was born at the U. As my dad was, he was living on campus in student housing. And so my first couple of years of my life were at the U. And then my dad took a job with Anaconda Wire and Cable out by the airport, and we lived in Cottonwood, just south of Bonneville Junior High School. And I started first and second grade at Meadowmore Elementary School in Cottonwood, and then we moved when I was 8 years old. Back east, my dad had been transferred to New York City, and we moved back to the New York area, and Greenwich, Connecticut was a suburb, and that's where my parents lived for 30 years. And I grew up there in my high school years and all my brothers and sister.
2: So what was your childhood like there in Connecticut?
3: I should probably write a book about being the only Mormon in town because I'm sure there's a lot of members of the church that are out in the, I always call it the missionary field, but you know, the missionary field's anywhere the spirit can go, so it's not like you can define it that way. But certainly out there where, you know, my friends had no idea what a Mormon was, had no concept of it. And the good news is that I could define it. And I could tell them about it. And
2: it was all new to them.
3: It was all new to them. And they were always energized. I remember in high school once, they'd ask so many questions. And I lived differently, right, without drinking or smoking or the standards that I had. I was different. And I think that because I was pretty firm about it, my friends really respected it. And I grew up, most of my friends were, you know, strong Roman Catholic families. I mean, just really religious families, strong family values. We really had a lot in common, and I think that they were very respectful of me. when things started to change about junior and high school, where the party started and beer started being drank, they would bring milk so that they would encourage me to be with them, and they found a way to have me feel comfortable. And I think that's remarkable. It's remarkable, really, if I look back on it. Because most times when you do that, you get teased or you get ostracized. And I just wasn't. So I was really blessed to be with a group of people, close friends that are still my dear friends from high school.
2: Yeah, and you were different in another way, too, because you were heavy into sports even in those early days.
3: I was. And I think I just liked sports. If there was a kick the can league, I would have played that. If there was, you know, we used to play in the basement. We called it murder in the dark. It's probably the wrong way to call it. But we'd turn the lights out and play games in on the mattresses downstairs. And if that could actually have been a high school sport, I would have played that. You know, it's just, I don't know that I was really good at anything. I played all the sports that I saw, and it led me to where I went. I didn't choose my sports path. It kind of chose me. The things that I ended up being good at, that sport kind of chose me, because I loved baseball. I loved basketball. I loved really all kinds of sports. I remember the state track meets back then, and I loved track, you know, but that was my only exposure, was the state track meets.
2: You were a good runner.
3: I was a fast runner. I was a fast man. I'm a fast little boy, so that was a fun memory.
2: So when did you realize you first had athletic skills, not just interests, but skills?
3: People joke about this, but my friends in high school, actually, when I was inducted in the Pro Football Hall of Fame, a lot of them were still shaking their heads. Like, I didn't even think you were that great in high school. You know, how in the world did this happen? I always grew, both physically and I think as an athlete. And I was a good athlete in high school. In Connecticut, it's a small state. So it's not like you're in California or even Utah, but in that small state, I had gotten to be all state in three sports. But that, I don't think that says the story. I was a good athlete. I wasn't some of these guys that I see now in high schools that are just ready for the pros at 18 years old. I was not that way. I was a good athlete.

0: Glad because your dad was a football star at BYU too.
1: Yeah, but we joked. He was 1956 and 57. He played fullback and he led the WAC with total offense for the season for, I want to say, 550 yards. And I joked with him when we were playing at BYU that we used to do that before halftime.
0: How did he take that?
1: Oh, he not too well. My dad's pretty competitive too, but. There are so many neat connections. Life has been fast and sometimes you don't get a chance to take full inventory, and just talking about a little bit in the last few minutes warms my heart over the neat things that have happened in my life and the wonderful people that I've had to be associated, just coaches and friends and mentors and youth leaders and bishops and just so many people that I don't know, just gave me soft cushions to push me back into the middle and kept me moving forward. I really do owe a lot of people.
0: You're a good mentor yourself because you've seen that affect your life.
1: Well, I remember when I was in high school, my hero was Roger Staubach for the Dallas Cowboys. I loved how he spoke and who he was and how he played. And I always said this is a kind of fundamental experience for me, that I never met Roger Staubach. I didn't know him personally, but he had a huge impact in my life. And I spoke respectfully the way he did. I watched him closely. I have had a chance over the last 15 years of my life or 20 to know Roger Staubach very well and become good friends with him, and have many times told him how impactful he was, even though he didn't know me. And that has really stuck with me. I've tried to have positive interactions with every human being I can. I'm sure that there's times when I'm tired or focused but in my heart, I really want to pay back for the goodness that Roger Staubach gave me, the example that he was for me. Because I know that somewhere, someone might have noticed me and said, well, he's been a really impactful for me, and I owe a good bit for the mentors in my life.
0: Good mentors are so valuable in everybody's life.
1: Unbelievable. And that's why I make the case that Roger Staubach never even knew me. Right. He mentored me and didn't even know who I was. So that's the impact that you can
0: have. And you're having influence on untold many people that you don't know too.
1: Well, I got to be honest with you. I don't have quite the understanding. Every once in a while, someone will tell me a story about how they were impacted or something that had happened, and I'll bring a tear to my eye because when I was playing, particularly for the 49ers, and we were a very good team, and I was replacing Joe Montana, I really had a sense of being that kid back in Greenwich, Connecticut, with not a lot of LDS, people around, and I was kind of the only guy in town. And I know that there were a lot of kids out there that were LDS that were younger, and I almost played with not a weight, but a responsibility that if I played well, they could go to school and have a point of pride in a way, right?
0: Sure.
1: And I really did feel that. And I probably because of my experience in Greenwich, probably because how I grew up, I knew that there were kids like me out there and that would be a real influence and a positive thing. So, I worried when I didn't play well. I worried that I had let down. And I know that as I've not gotten older that I have that proper context. But I truly did fret about making sure that I did my best.
0: Well, your influence has been widespread, I'm sure. When it came time to go to BYU, I don't know why you chose BYU ultimately, but you had a great football career that sort of started there.
1: Yeah, really. Sure it did.
0: And why did you choose to go to BYU, and what was your most memorable experience there?
1: Boy, it's a long story, but I think, I was a kid that grew up not really enjoying being away from home. So when I went to college, it was a pretty traumatic experience. And so a lot of the reason I chose BYU, some of it was for football, some was. And I appreciate the experiences I had with Lavelle Edwards in getting that part of it, on track. But mostly it was the kids that came home to my home ward in Westchester, New York, and Westchester Ward, back from college and back from BYU. And it just felt like if I had to leave home, I could make it at BYU.
0: You'd feel comfortable.
1: I'd make it. I could figure out a way to do that. The idea of going somewhere where I didn't know anybody or was unfamiliar, and I was recruited very heavily in a lot of places, and I hate to say this, but I don't think they ever had a chance. I was going to go to BYU whether I got a college scholarship or whether I even played football. I think

0: that was the place where I felt like I could make a go of it. And I did. It was hard. My freshman year, my first semester was rough, homesick and struggling and barely making it. Jim and Carol Burr, they were 9 children in Provo, and they took me in. And they were my family as I got to college. They were like that family off campus. And I think without them and my uncle Bob Steed, who was here in town, they kind of wrapped a warm blanket around me, kept me from running home. But that's the truth about how I got to BYU. Once I started to play football, the narrative changed, right? And then even the story, Lavelle learned, you know, over the years, Lavelle would tell it differently. Like, oh, I knew he was going to be great. And, you know, we love that. But the truth of the matter, just being back an 18-year-old and 17-year-old kid, that was the case.
1: Let's jump ahead quite a bit in your life. You had a professional career in football, which had a pretty rocky start. Tell us about that and maybe something you learned about adversity from that experience.
0: I mean, the adversity really started in college. Just Jim McMahon was in front of me, and he was the greatest that ever played in college. You can make a strong argument that still may be the case, other than maybe Tim Tebow. And then I came on, and that was a tremendous responsibility and a tremendous challenge. And so my pro career, I think I was very fortunate to be coached by my first professional coach was Sid Gilman, anyone who knows football history, one of the great quarterback coaches ever. And then it was Bill Walsh and Mike Holmgren, who I had in college, and I've just been really well coached. And I think that my career was really blessed, even though it was difficult. It was a struggle to try to follow Joe Montana after 4 Super Bowls. No one had ever done what Joe Montana did. No one had ever played like him. Nobody had ever been able to play where you're 18 of 22 for 300 yards and 4 touchdowns and no interceptions. No one ever played quarterback that way. He had set a standard that no one even wanted to go near.
1: Yeah.
0: And there I was. And so I learned a lot. One of the most foundational things I learned was that, because you inevitably compare yourself and everyone else does, you have to get discipline, mental discipline around the fact that you really aren't, it's not useful or, you need to learn, and this is what I learned when I was following Joe Montana, was really impactful for me, was that it really is about my growth and who I could be and isolating that and really having the mental discipline to make sure that even if people wanted to talk about comparisons, that I used Joe Montana as an incentive, as a jet fuel, as something positive, rather than always that burden, that monkey on the back they always talk about, that they, that I alluded to at different times in my career, but never really bought into. I really saw it as a wonderful opportunity. And by the time I'd played 3 or 4 years in San Francisco, I saw the benefits of it, and that I'm very fortunate to have followed Joe Montana. I'm very fortunate to have followed Jim McMahon. And I think that's very gospel principled. It's just the human experience is that pruning and growth and refinement all come through, I can't all, but most of my experience is all through challenging or difficult circumstances. And whether it's on the field or off the field or in your personal life or spiritually or emotionally, these always are the pruning and refining process. Those are spiritual experiences for me. Replacing Joe Montana was a spiritual experience. It was a learning, growing experience that changed my life. And how I handled it and how I looked at it and how it came to fruition. And those are the foundational experience of my, it's funny, you think football would be different than church or spiritual life, but truly life is at its core. Every breath is spiritual, right? Every breath is agency. And I can tell you that football was a big part of that, that spiritual growth.
1: We're mortal beings living a spiritual life.
0: That's
1: basically.
0: Right. Because, that's no question about it.
1: Well, your pro football career built momentum and ended on a real high. So I think that tells about persistence and patience somewhat also.
0: Well, I think, yes, and a lot of help. And I think, yes, persistence is really important. If I have any good qualities, one of them is that I'm going to go to work and I'm going to try to improve. And I think along the lines of what we just talked about, somewhere along the line, I realized I had this quest. And I mentioned Saturday's Warriors earlier. I remember in high school every night doing my homework and listening to it and really feeling like what I was doing was important, and that, you know, just what the gospel brings to you. And I think my career, I had a sense that I wanted to see how good I could be in all ways, not just throwing the football or not just as a teammate or not just spiritual, just in everything. Is like you said, a spirit, so it's hard to take it away, but in every way. And it was a quest. And I, at times I was disappointed in myself, and other times but I always headed up to the right. You know what I mean? I was always marching on, and I had a real sense of that. And I think that...
1: a good balance.
0: Yeah, and football really provided the challenge, the pruning, the refining that my spirit really responded to. So all of those challenges were, I'm so grateful for. The whatever man I am today, a lot of it's just the experience of trying to perform and do it well and do it with a certain sense of, I don't know, Latter-day spirit, you know, I guess.
1: Well, you have a great perspective on life, and you'll do well with that.
0: Yeah, well, that's the, you know, it's pretty universal, I can tell you that.
1: Let's change this topic a little bit back to your career in pro football. Do you have a favorite story or two that you could tell about how you reacted among your colleagues about your church membership?
0: Oh, well, some, you know, over the years, I'm sure that I've spoken enough. There was during college and the years after college there for the 80s and 90s, I think I've probably spoken every church meeting house in Utah.
1: Yeah. And
0: so
1: a lot of other places.
0: I'm sure a lot of stories have been heard and over. I'd always tried to make them truly from my life, but many of the stories are the ones that are most challenging, the times when I've been the lowest. And I remember the one of the ones I just referred to is this change in perspective. I was trying to replace Joe Montana in 1991, and he had hurt his arm, and I was now playing for the world championship, almost three-peat champion San Francisco 49ers. And everyone in the building, everyone down to the maintenance man, the guy that cut the grass, felt like champions, were champions, and they were used to it.
1: Just a little pressure there.
0: They were used to it, and they were used to the king being there leading them away. And as he left the stage, in I came, and I remember about mid-season, we played the Oakland, well, at that time the Los Angeles Raiders in Los Angeles at the L.A. Coliseum. And I gave everything I had, and we got beat, and we were, I think our record was kind of middle of the road. And there was it felt like the whole world. Of course it wasn't, but it felt like the whole world had pretty much said, you know, he can't do it. We need somebody that can be like Joe. And I remember feeling like, I might not make it. Maybe I'm not going to do it. I remember coming home pretty forlorn and maybe as low as I've been, and sitting in the driveway I was at the time staying with a church member in Palo Alto, Dick Peary and his family. I'd taken a room on the upstairs, and I sat in their driveway and just kind of in tears, like, what am I going to do? Where am I going to go? I don't know. I can't tell you. It was one of the great experiences of my life, and hopefully I've had a lot of them, but one of them I remember vividly, and sitting there against the tire of the car thinking, I'm looking at this wrong. This burden that I'm feeling, this horrible, horrible burden, it's not. This isn't about anybody else. This is about just a personal quest that I have. And that's that change that happened. It's as if the lights went on for me and I just realized that I was looking at it all wrong. And I guess it's the glass half full, half empty scenario, where if you truly do change that perspective and get the discipline around it, it changed my career. It changed how I looked at life. It changed how I not only perform, but, you know, how I look at life today. I really do. I am an eternal optimist. I recognize faith as the absolute fundamental fuel for the human experience. And if the human experience is to return to our Heavenly Father, faith is that fuel from the beginning to the end. It never ends. And so becoming that faithful person and is not just elementary. It's not just the prodigal. It's not just a beginning. It's the beginning, the middle, and the end. And I think that I appreciate that experience for teaching me to be more faithful rather than I don't know what the other word would be, but it was something that was burdensome and was not necessarily as faithful.
1: Again, it goes back to what you said earlier, growing from adversity.
0: Yeah, and I've spoken to my father about this many times, and I don't encourage adversity. I don't pray for it, but I recognize that if I'm ever going to get to where I want to be, this quest to see how good you can be, you have to have it. I got to a point where at the end of my career, we would play the Cowboys and Troy Aikman, and I would go up to Troy Aikman after the game and tell him, thanks, you know, I appreciate you coming. I needed this. This was, if I'm going to find out how good I am, I got to play you guys. I can play other teams all day long, but if I'm going to really find out, and if you think about it, if you didn't have that perspective, you could feel ominous about playing this great Cowboy team. You could feel burdened by it. But I literally, you know, kind of went up and gave him a big hug and bear hug and shook his hand and said, I so appreciate this opportunity, you know, and sometimes we won, sometimes we lost, but those were the learning experience. So I think those professional experiences taught me how to look for those experiences other places in my life. My life is no longer, you know, 3rd and 10 in Dallas Stadium, you know, in the fourth quarter down by 4, but my life is much more sublime and more rewarding than I ever could have imagined. I think because of those experiences and taking them now to even more important things, my marriage, my children, and how to make sure that those fundamental labels that I have in my life of father, son, husband, and brother, and friend, I really have been focused on that lately. If I take those labels and all those have to report how I'm doing, how am I, you know, if you take that as the challenge, how am I doing, you know? And so it's been fun to have those experiences rather than throwing touchdowns or, you know, winning games. It's different now. It's not necessarily as adrenaline, but it's richer. It's really more enjoyable. People say, do you miss football? I said, no, I don't. I moved on to bigger and better things.
1: Yeah. Well, there's lessons there for everyone to learn from. Let's change the subject here a little bit again. It's quite unusual for a sports figure to have a law degree. What attracted you to that, and how has that helped you in your life?
0: My dad was a lawyer. My dad constantly reminded me, even in high school, make sure you come out of school with something you can go make money in to support your family. You know, his thinking was, make it practical. Do something practical so that you can make a living. He was very stressed, I could tell, when we were growing up and providing for the family. And I think he wanted his children to make sure that our education was about looking forward to supporting your family being able to be practical about that. And so even in college, so I became All-American quarterback, and then it looked like I might play pro ball. He said, look, pro ball, the average career is 3 years. If you do possibly make it, you still have 45 of years of your career that you better have some plan for. Mm. So he was constantly reminding me, make sure you have a plan for a real job. And then as I played more and more years in the pros, I'd played 3 or 4 years, and he said, don't kid yourself. Get prepared for your future. And so I decided to go to law school. And one of the things that made it was when I was traded to the San Francisco 49ers, I actually had to follow Joe Montana. He was actually still there. So I didn't play as much. And I was bored to tears. I was frustrated. And I had all this energy. And off seasons from January or February, depending on the Super Bowl, to July, I went to BYU, and I said, look, I need to figure out if I can go to law school. And it was very complicated. Law school exams being what they're the first year and so forth. And we figured it out. And I'm so grateful for that opportunity, because I figured out to go every off season. Some semesters in the winter semester, I came late because of the Super Bowl. But I took essentially a law school 3 years of 2 semesters a year, and I went 6 one-semester years. And the whole time I had my mind, my dad's voice saying, you know, what are you going to do? And I'm not kidding you, I played 18 professional seasons. And still, I've had a long career past that, and I'm so grateful. I tell kids today, even if you go pro and play 18 seasons, you better have a plan. I loved law school. I loved the challenge. I loved the challenge of playing football and law school. You can see that I got the spirit of this glass half full thing going pretty well.
1: Absolutely. Yeah, what a great example. Steve, your wife Barbara is not with you today, but tell us something about your courtship and marriage. People are always interested in, in this.
0: And well, especially me. I was a long time single. And one of the goals I had always was holding on to a Temple Recommend throughout my single years, which I did. And I prepared to be married, and I got engaged and didn't get married. And our story is a miraculous story of courtship. A good friend of mine from BYU set us up. He tried to set us up 10 years before we actually met. She kept saying no, that she wasn't interested for good reason. We finally got put together, and truly after the first date, she was just in the process of investigating the church, and she grew up in Mesa and in Scottsdale and Phoenix, and so she was very familiar with the church and actually had waited for a missionary, so she knew a lot about the church. There was a moment when we were in our courtship that she had to ask the question, I'm getting baptized, I wonder if you should do it or someone else, and if we get married, I want you to do it, but if we're not going to get married, I don't want you anywhere near it, you know? So it was really... I got to tell you, it's
1: forcing the issue there.
0: Well, it was a wonderful thing, and I ended up baptizing her. We were the first live sealing in the Kona, Hawaii temple, the brand new temple over there, and our family went over there, and we had a great, great wedding over there, and her family, and so our courtship was a blind date, essentially, but in 10 years in the making, and I was 38 and she was 30, and we quickly realized after being married that, oh my gosh, we're both quarterbacks. You know, what are we going to do? Because, you know, my history is there's only one quarterback in the huddle.
1: Right.
0: And so I quickly moved to line. And so I've played lineman ever since. And it's been a great thing. It's been
1: a great
0: give and take. And and we have four wonderful kids. Braden's 11 now. Jackson's 9. Summer just turned 6. And Lila's almost 4. And I can't tell you how many times this week that I've had experience with those kids that have shown me my deficiencies, places to grow, things that I didn't think I had problems with, pride that I didn't know I had, impatience that I didn't realize. You know, I thought that I'd mastered all these things, and my children have blessed me to teach me things. Literally, and I can't tell you, I'm going to start crying just thinking about what last week and what happened with my 9-year-old showing me that I'm not the man that I truly want to be yet. And it's great. I can't, my little 3.5-year-old running around, and it's a miracle. And they're all healthy, and I'm grateful for that. And Barb is a wonderful mother and is absolutely detail-oriented in her family. She does quarterback all of our daily activities and keeps us moving in all the right directions. And so I've been teaching gospel doctrine now for 5 years. And we're just making a go of it. I think that I've never felt, you know, and I had a wonderful opportunity to go with Truman Madsen when he was head of the Jerusalem Center in the BYU extension of Jerusalem Center in Jerusalem, Israel. And one of the many... myriad of things that I learned in the many trips I took down there was about the shepherds and how Christ always taught about being the shepherd. And then you'd watch the shepherds and what they really do. And the shepherds are patient and they really do take the time and they will go really far to make sure that everybody's, you know, back in the fold. And
1: right.
0: I think as parents, I'm really learning that this is a really important piece of the gospel that I am really enjoying at this point in my life. Shepherding, sometimes I feel like I have a staff in my heart and I go out and just take the time and, you know, long suffering and gentle persuasion are things that I don't necessarily think I was born with, but I think I've worked at over a period of time and I'm getting better. And I think that's the point. So our courtship, going back to your thing, to your original question, was a miracle. It was wonderful. And our marriage through now 12, almost 13 years and 4 kids, it's the greatest. I've said this to my wife, I've said this to my parents, anyone really listens to me. It's the 12 years of the most turbocharged, jet-fueled spiritual experience. And I was single a long time. Yeah. And I lived the gospel a long time as a single man. And I know that it can be done. And it's, you know, it's a challenge, but it can be done. But man, the lessons and the really the turbocharging that I've had, I'm really grateful for. I appreciate.
1: Well, we're not meant to be perfect in this life. We have to keep improving all the time. And it sounds like your marriage is really
0: a part of that. There's no question about it. No question about it.
1: You founded an organization in 1993 called Forever Young.
0: Mm-hmm.
1: Tell us what prompted that and what that's about.
0: Originally, my agent and lawyer, Lee Steinberg, who represented me in contract negotiations, had a real philosophy of giving back to the community. And so he encouraged me to think about how I would do that. And so we came up with the idea of Forever Young. And I think my uncle Bob Steedo, I mentioned earlier, Kayla Porter was kind of helping me at the time. Others in my life, my parents, and we decided we were going to start the Forever Young Foundation. It started very humbly, and it really was about raising funds for a group of charities that I'd become familiar with that mm-hmm. I wanted to help because they were yeah. spending way too much fundraising and not doing the great work.
1: Uh-huh.
0: And so as I was playing and so busy, one thing I could do was help raise the funds for these great groups. That's what started it. It's grown organically since then, where we've just gathered good people, good partners, good charities, and some projects of our own over the last 20 years. And my wife, Barb, really has spearheaded a lot of that work in the last 10 or 15 years. And Sterling Tanner runs the foundation, Michelle Knox and Stephanie Scaff. We have two or three people that run this, and we have been raising, a good $500,000 a year, if not more. But we have many partners, and we have now three or four hospital projects, Primary Children's Hospital, Cardin Children's Hospital, Phoenix, Forever Young Zones that you might be familiar with, which are the hub of a hospital. It's where kids come together and meet and congregate and get healthier. And we're now expanding on that. Just today, one of the reasons I'm in town is to announce Sophie's Place, which a good dear friend of mine, Anne-Marie Barton's daughter passed away at girls' camp up in Heber 2 years ago, just suddenly out on a little hike. Mm. Wonderful, a musician, a volunteer up at Primary Children's Hospital. In honor of her, we've started Sophie's Place, which is going to be a part of the Forever Young Zones, that is going to be music therapy. Music therapy has become very much a foundational therapeutic endeavor in children's hospitals and really every hospital, and developing neural pathways that are not found any other way than through music. And and kids that can't speak can sing. Kids that can't move can dance. It's the weirdest thing that music does. So they've developing a wing, and we're going to build it and be done next year for Sophie's Place. So watch for that up in those in the Utah area at Primary Children's Hospital. But so we do things like that. We've been working. Bob Gay has been a great friend of ours for the foundation for many years, and he was a mission president in Ghana, Africa. And we've done many projects over there, schools, fields, all kinds of educational initiatives. And so the Forever Young Foundation in Ghana is pretty well known just because of the work they've done over there. We attach ourselves with great people and organically grow to where that leads us. And that's what the foundation's been over the years. And so, and that's really what it is. It's not certainly about me anymore. It's about a host of people that are doing great work.
1: Sure. Well, thank you for your efforts there. A very worthwhile organization.
0: I think so. I think we're lean and mean. We don't waste a lot of money. And I think our intent is right.
1: Okay. Thanks so much. We are out of time, Steve, but I'd like already. This has gone really fast.
0: We barely got started, right?
1: I know. Yeah, there's so much
0: more. Well, we'll have to try it another time. I'm grateful. I don't, you know, obviously don't get a chance to go back down memory lane and think about it in gospel terms. And I'm a big fan of all the things that the church is doing to give us resources, whether it's new apps or my kids are much more familiar with the scriptures because they have opportunities to have them sure. on my iPads in different ways that they can kind of play with them. It's a great time to be a Latter-day Saint. I appreciate the chance to sit down for a minute.
1: Well, we're happy you're here. As we conclude, could you just share your feelings about the gospel and the church briefly?
0: Oh, of course. I think that testimonies grow over a period of time. And I was born, I never knew a time that I didn't know that the Joseph Smith was a prophet, and that Peter, James, and John restore the priesthood. I never had any sense of anything else but that the atonement was the, and I think that's grown over time. But even as a young kid, I remember, in Westchester Ward and my advisors, and I just had a strong testimony of those things, of the plan of salvation and the importance of this life and how useful we can be to our Heavenly Father. And so my testimony has obviously grown over a lot of years and deepened. But those are the foundations of it, that I do have that wonderful sense of discipleship of the Savior. I've walked where He's walked physically in Israel. It's a very foundational experience of mine. Daily, I found that faith and prayer and devotion and covenant and all of those things are not just checking boxes. It's to be lived daily, churned through, wrestled with, and grow and, you know, become spirit qualified. And I have a testimony of being spirit qualified and give the Holy Ghost His chance to develop us as human beings. You know, the temple, the sacrament, most of those foundations of my testimony, the plan of salvation, the atonement. I'm teaching the Book of Mormon this year, gospel doctrine. It's a miracle in my life to have the opportunity to teach and to go through and learn more about the Book of Mormon and how it is. It brings into HD the plan of salvation. It brings into HD, high definition, the atonement. Nothing else came close. The New Testament's a great source, but the Book of Mormon is, that's the foundational testimony I have of the Book of Mormon, is that the things that are most important become so clear. I'm so grateful for that. I'm grateful again so much this year as I teach the Book of Mormon for that. And so my testimony is many faceted, of course, yes. And you can see that I think a lot about it, very grateful for it, and it gets tested all the time by the world or by other things, and it needs to be refined and pruned and challenged, and I'm grateful for that too. So I'm grateful for the chance to share my testimony.
1: Well, thank you so much, Steve Young. This interview will be well-received, I'm sure.
0: It's a wonderful opportunity. Thanks.
2: 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Today's conversation was with Pro Football Hall of Famer Steve Young. Bob Collins was the host. We invite you to make us part of your day, every day. Then tell your friends about us.
3: Jesus Christ, the Source of Enduring Joy, by Elder David A. Bednar of the Quorum of the 12 Apostles. Every member of the Lord's Restored Church who is striving to remember and honor sacred covenants and keep the commandments can receive the gift of enduring joy. I recently was in a spiritually powerful testimony meeting and listened intently as a devoted sister declared, "I have great joy because of the Father's plan of salvation." Immediately obvious to me was the fact that this woman was not simply speaking familiar words. The light that shone in her eyes, the spiritually dignified tone of her voice, her bright and peaceful countenance, everything about her affirmed the truthfulness of what she was saying. She was filled with joy. She radiated joy. Indeed, she was becoming more like the Savior and receiving His image in her countenance, a part of which was becoming joyful. Her expression of faith caused me to remember the lyrics of several familiar hymns. "With faith we hold the iron rod, and find in this our joy. Come, come, ye saints, no toil nor labor fear, but with joy wend your way. 'Tis better far for us to strive our useless cares from us to drive. Do this, and joy your hearts will swell. All is well, all is well." Oh, sweet the joy this sentence gives. I know that my Redeemer lives. And in this Christmas season we will sing, "Glad tidings of great joy I bring to you and all mankind." And, "Joy to the world, the Lord is come. Let earth receive her King. Repeat the sounding joy, repeat the sounding joy. Repeat, repeat the sounding joy." Since becoming president of The Church of Jesus Christ of Latter-day Saints, President Russell M. Nelson frequently has extended an invitation to the people of the world that includes the promise of joy. Our message to the world is simple and sincere. We invite all of God's children on both sides of the veil to come unto their Savior, receive the blessings of the Holy Temple, have enduring joy, and qualify for eternal life. What exactly is this joy about which we sing and teach, and which we have the obligation to offer to all humankind? And how is it obtained? Let us now consider together answers to these two important questions. What is joy? A common dictionary definition of joy is a feeling of great pleasure or happiness. In comparison, the Guide to the Scriptures describes joy as a condition of great happiness that results from righteous living. Interestingly, our gospel perspective helps us to understand that joy is more than a fleeting feeling or emotion. Rather, it is a spiritual gift and a state of being and becoming. For this reason, I described the sister who bore her testimony as filled with and radiating joy. As a wise and loving father, Lehi taught his sons that the very purpose of mortal life is for all people to have joy. But behold, all things have been done in the wisdom of him who knoweth all things. Adam fell, that men might be, and men are, that they might have joy. Adam and Eve summarized the vital lessons they learned from the Eternal Father and from their own experience. Adam declared, "Blessed be the name of God, for because of my transgression my eyes are opened, and in this life I shall have joy, and again in the flesh I shall see God." And Eve said, "Were it not for our transgression, we never should have had seed, and never should have known good and evil, and the joy of our redemption, and the eternal life which God giveth unto all the obedient." The Father's plan of happiness enables his children to obtain a physical body and gain mortal experience, to choose righteousness in the presence of evil and temptation, and to assist Heavenly Father with his great plan through honorable marriage and parenthood. Ultimately, at the time of our resurrection, the spirit and the body are to be united, never again to be divided, that they might receive a fullness of joy. How is joy obtained? I believe the contrast between righteous joy and worldly fun is instructive and helps us better understand the nature of true joy. Joy comes from exercising faith in the Lord Jesus Christ, worthily receiving and faithfully honoring sacred ordinances and covenants, and striving to become deeply converted to the Savior and His purposes. Fun is the result of amusement, playful and often boisterous action or speech, or pleasurable diversion. A day on the rides at Disneyland is fun. Worthily preparing for and participating in the ordinance of the sacrament is joyful. Joy primarily is spiritual. Fun primarily is temporal. Joy primarily is enduring. Fun primarily is temporary. Joy primarily is deep and rich. Fun primarily is shallow. Joy primarily is whole and complete. Fun primarily is partial. Joy primarily pertains to mortality and eternity. Fun pertains only to mortality. How important it is for us to never confuse or trade the enduring, deep joy of devoted discipleship for temporary and shallow fun. The Redeemer is the ultimate and only source of enduring and eternal joy. The prophet Jacob testified, "But behold, the righteous, the saints of the Holy One of Israel, they who have believed in the Holy One of Israel, they who have endured the crosses of the world and despised the shame of it, they shall inherit the kingdom of God, which was prepared for them from the foundation of the world, and their joy shall be full forever." The true source of joy. Because of Heavenly Father's plan and the Savior's atonement, sincere repentance invites us to turn to and depend upon Jesus Christ, the true source of joy. Please consider carefully the response of King Benjamin's people to his teachings about the Savior's atonement. "And now it came to pass, that when King Benjamin had made an end of speaking the words which had been delivered unto him by the angel of the Lord, that he cast his eyes round about on the multitude, and behold, they had fallen to the earth, for the fear of the Lord had come upon them. And they had viewed themselves in their own carnal state, even less than the dust of the earth. And they all cried aloud with one voice, saying, O, have mercy, and apply the atoning blood of Christ, that we may receive forgiveness of our sins, and our hearts may be purified. For we believe in Jesus Christ, the Son of God, who created heaven and earth and all things, who shall come down among the children of men. And it came to pass that after they had spoken these words, the Spirit of the Lord came upon them, and they were filled with joy, having received a remission of their sins, and having peace of conscience, because of the exceeding faith which they had in Jesus Christ who should come. Because of Heavenly Father's plan and the Savior's atonement, obedience invites us to follow Jesus Christ, the true source of joy. The Savior declared to his disciples, If ye keep my commandments, ye shall abide in my love, even as I have kept my Father's commandments and abide in his love. These things have I spoken unto you, that my joy might remain in you, and that your joy might be full. And no man receiveth a fullness unless he keepeth his commandments. He that keepeth his commandments receiveth truth and light, until he is glorified in truth and knoweth all things. Because of Heavenly Father's plan and the Savior's atonement, service invites us to emulate the character of Jesus Christ, the true source of joy. I recently read a statement by Kevin J. Worthen, president of Brigham Young University, about deep joy. He said, I have come to believe that one measure of our eternal progress is how much joy we derive from service. Alma the Younger told his son Helaman, I have labored without ceasing that I might bring souls unto repentance, that I might bring them to taste of the exceeding joy of which I did taste, that they might also be born of God and be filled with the Holy Ghost. Recall the rejoicing of Ammon as he recounted his missionary work among the Lamanites. Behold, my joy is full. Yea, my heart is brim with joy, and I will rejoice in my God. Behold, how many thousands of our brethren has he loosed from the pains of hell, and they are brought to sing redeeming love. And this because of the power of his word, which is in us. Therefore have we not great reason to rejoice? Now this is my joy and my great thanksgiving. Yea, and I will give thanks unto my God forever. Because of Heavenly Father's plan and the Savior's atonement, challenges and afflictions invite us to lift up our eyes to Jesus Christ, the true source of joy. The precious perspective provided by the restored gospel allows us to learn lessons that prepare us for eternity through the adversities of mortality. Our suffering and misfortunes can be swallowed up in the joy of Christ and consecrated for our gain, that our performance may be for the welfare of our soul. Thus, joy endures in times and through experiences that are both good and bad because of our knowledge of the Father's plan and of the Savior's atonement. Faith in the Lord Jesus Christ, repentance, obedience, service, and a gospel perspective about the trials we encounter in mortality all invite us to come unto the source of enduring joy, Jesus Christ. I invite you to identify, study, and prayerfully ponder additional principles that enable us to receive this important spiritual gift of joy. A joyful promise. Enduring joy is not a blessing reserved for a select few. Rather, every member of the Lord's restored church who is striving to remember and honor sacred covenants and keep the commandments can receive this gift according to God's will and timing. In this Christmas season, may each of us strive to appreciate more fully the supernal gift of joy. As we do so, May we begin to see with new eyes and hear with new ears as saints and angels sing, as we repeat the sounding joy, and as we ever worship God. I joyfully declare my sure witness of the living reality and divinity of the Lord Jesus Christ. From a devotional address, That They Might Have Joy, delivered at Brigham Young University on December 4, 2018. End of the article, Jesus Christ, the Source of Enduring Joy. Read by Scott Christopher.
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5: In a moment, a life can change. All that was suddenly feels strangely different. Life isn't easy. It was never meant to be easy. It was meant to give us wisdom, even when life's lessons sometimes seem unbearable. Welcome to this week's edition of Enduring It Well with host W.A. Christensen.
6: In 1999, Dr. Dale Hull, a practicing physician, experienced a devastating spinal cord injury due to a trampoline accident, leaving him a quadriplegic. Although completely paralyzed initially, he was fortunate to have had some return of sensory and motor function soon after the accident. After a four-month hospital stay and 2.5 years of intense therapy later, Dr. Hull carried the Olympic torch during the 2002 Winter Olympics in Salt Lake City. Dr. Hull's story of perseverance, humility, determination, and a trust in the divine nature of man is the focus of today's episode, One Step at a Time. Welcome to the program, Dale.
7: Thanks very much. Appreciate being here.
6: So what do you remember about your accident?
7: So in 1999, I had been practicing OBGYN for 10 years and was in a group practice, and life was actually pretty good. You know, I had four kids at home, and probably the only thing I could be accused of is that I was just really busy as a physician. And so on a particular summer afternoon, I'd come home from work a little bit later and had a little bit to eat, and then I went outside because it was a beautiful summer evening, and decided just to jump on our backyard trampoline. And I had grown up with trampolines. You know, when I was younger, there were trampoline parks across the United States where people paid money to go in, and you paid money to jump on the trampoline. And so when those trampoline parks all went out of business, a lot of our neighbors purchased them and put them in their yards. And so this is something that I'd grown up with. So on this particular evening, I was out jumping on the trampoline by myself, and in the course of jumping, decided to do some front flips and back flips, something that I was accustomed to doing. And so on a particular back flip, as I hit the takeoff was in the air, realized that I didn't have enough angular momentum to complete the flip. And so if you picture a high jumper going over a high jump bar with my back parallel to the ground and my legs dangling down, that was the position I found myself in at the peak of my jump, and realized that I wasn't going to complete the rotation. And I'm always amazed by how quickly your brain can run through things, because I estimate I maybe had a second to a second and a half to kind of think through what was the situation. And I've always said it's if you put that in a stop action, it's a very interesting time, because I'd literally left the earth. I mean, I'm not connected to anyone or anything, and so the only thing I really had available to me was who I am. And of course, you would hope any sort of divine intervention. But anyway, so I thought, well, if I arch really hard, maybe I can catch myself. And then as soon as I thought about that, Christopher Reeve's accident went through my mind. And if you remember, he was thrown from the front of a horse and sustained a spinal cord injury, kind of like a diving accident, kind of a pile driver diving accident, but there was some forward momentum, so there was a shearing action. So he sustained a spinal cord injury at the very highest level. And for some reason, all that just flashed through my brain, you know, in a fraction of a second. And so I thought, if I'm not successful, I'm going to have the same or similar situation, only in reverse. So I thought, don't do that. And the only other thing I could think of was to try and twist a little bit, and just ran out of hang time, really. And so I landed on the trampoline on the back of my head and neck and shoulders with my body straight up in the air. So as soon as, and I didn't fly off the trampoline, I actually landed on the mat. And as soon as I landed or struck the trampoline, I heard and felt a pop, and my entire body just went numb, just like throwing a switch. And I have a very distinct image of looking up at my body with my left arm was across my waist, and the sunshine is coming from the side, because it was, you know, later in the evening, and so that snapshot is
8: just burned into your mind.
7: Yeah, it's been burned in there. And so then I bounced and came to rest on my stomach on the trampoline, and I knew immediately what had happened. I knew that I had sustained a spinal cord injury at a very high level, and I knew that life as I knew it was done. I mean, I knew I couldn't be the same type of husband or father or physician. And it was one of those interesting moments where, you know, you hear a lot of people say, well, my life passed before me. In my case, my future life passed before me. I knew, I immediately thought of the physician at the university who was going to take care of me. I knew I was going to be a quadriplegic. Knew I was going to be in rehab. So it was kind of like, instead of reviewing the past, I was fast forwarding to the future.
8: So did you, with your medical background, it's fascinating that you're actually kind of diagnosing yourself as you're lying on this trampoline. You recognize what's really happened to you.
7: Oh, absolutely.
8: Was that frightening, having the knowledge that you have as a physician? Or was it helpful?
7: It wasn't so much frightening as it was disbelief. I tested myself in terms of, okay, do I really, you know, is this really happened? And obviously realized I couldn't move. Couldn't feel anything, and as I laid there, the first, even though I was by myself, I actually said out loud, "Oh no, Heavenly Father, no, not this."
8: Really.
7: And the reason that I said that was, and this is one of the lessons I think I've learned along the way, is, you know, we're all going to have adversity. That's not the mystery. And that's not going to even be the hard part. The hard part is it's going to be something that's not on your list. And so for me, becoming a quadriplegic was the farthest. I mean, in fact, it wasn't even on a list.
8: Yeah, surely.
7: And so it was kind of one of those moments where I kind of wanted to say, come on, give me something where I know where to start. I mean,
8: Way out of your comfort zone with this.
7: Yeah, I mean, I had no idea. I mean, you know, if you're prepared for the adversity, or if you think about it, you know, you kind of say, well, if this happened to me, you know, this is kind of how I'd respond, or this is what I would do.
8: Right.
7: It's like a board game. If you don't know where to put your piece to even start the game, you're never going
8: to
7: make it around.
8: Possibly be able to.
7: You're never
8: going to
7: make it around the board. So yeah, it wasn't frightening so much. It was just probably overwhelming.
8: So you ask, you even remember audibly saying, "Oh no, not this, Heavenly Father." What were your feelings now as you realize this is happening? Now you're going to go forward with this into this unknown territory, and to some degree known, because you are a physician. You're already picking out who your doctors are, and you realize what this path could be. Was that undaunting to look at that and realize where?
7: Well, you know, at the moment it was interesting in that I think my medical training was still in action, and so I was still kind of switched into medical mode in terms of, okay, so, you know, what has to happen next, and what do I need to do to, I mean, I'm in the predicament.
8: Yeah.
7: And so, you know, I already start thinking about the fact of the medication that I needed, and I needed to get it quickly. So
8: take us off the trampoline. How did you get off of that? I mean, you were by yourself, is that right, out there? So what did you do?
7: The humorous part of the story is that my dog was out in the backyard with me, and it's a dog that I'd trained my whole life, and it was my dog. So I'm thinking, oh, this is going to be a great Lassie story. You know, I'm gonna get my dog to go get help. You know, and so I'm trying to call the dog over, and the dog didn't have a clue what was going on. It was just so disappointing. It was like,
8: you know, not what you expected out of the dog.
7: No, it was kind of like, come on. And so, and after a few, wasn't very long, probably less than 10 minutes, my wife looked out the window and noticed that I was laying on the trampoline and wasn't moving. And so she immediately came out and alerted the emergency medical people. And so then that began the beginning of the rescue. And I had come to rest with my head in an opening created where some of the springs had fallen out.
8: Oh, yeah.
7: So it was as if I was laying on the trampoline on my stomach looking underneath, because the trampoline was in the ground. It was a ground level tramp. We had spring pads on the trampoline to cover the springs. And it's on a skirt, so it's, you know, it's tight so that those pads don't come off. A year after the accident, I said to my wife, do you remember where the spring pads were? Because in order for my head to get in that opening, the spring pads would have had to been moved. And the benefit of the way I landed was that it kept my head and neck in a perfectly neutral position. Had I landed on the mat, I would have turned my head to the right or the left or up or down and probably would have sustained further damage. But as it was, I was in a perfectly neutral position. But the question that popped into my head a year later was, how did I get in that opening? You know, how were the pads moved?
8: Because the skirt was always there.
7: Yeah. So
8: the pads were there.
7: So, you know, when you jump, the pads go up because of the air coming out from underneath the trampoline. But in order for me to get into that opening, I would have had to land and then slide sideways. And then the pads would have been on the back of my head, which they weren't. And so what I'm telling you is to this day, I can't tell you how that happened.
8: Yeah.
7: I have some ideas, but
8: right,
7: I can't explain that because there was no one there. Yeah. And so she doesn't remember the pads. So when she came out, I think what's interesting is that there was both, I think we both had sort of this matter of fact. I mean, it's sort of an odd thing to say, but it's almost like she knew that I was hurt severely. I didn't even have to say anything. Mm. I mean, she just called and, you know, I mean, I apologized to her and, you know, said, you know, I'm really sorry because I knew her life had changed too. It just didn't happen to me. It happened to her.
8: Right.
7: So I realized going forward what this was going to mean to her.
8: So now you've got this technical physician working on you as you're going through this, trying to determine what's happened and how you're going to move forward. What about the spiritual Dale? What was going on with that? What was happening to you?
7: Well, that came much later. You know, once, you know, I was taken to my local hospital and, you know, the x-rays were really quite revealing that showed that I had a really severe dislocation of my neck and with no motor or sensory function in the x-ray, the prognosis looked very poor. So then I was flown to the university hospital and had to go undergo surgery and be stabilized. And I mean, there was a number of things that became medical concerns, including my breathing and whether or not I'd have to be on a ventilator. And so during that entire time, you know, for me, I was still just kind of in that mode of understanding these are the medical things that have to happen. And
8: almost a rescue mode. Getting yourself stabilized and
7: I'm in my environment. I mean, I'm accustomed to being in the hospital and I'm not accustomed to being the patient, but but I also am accustomed to what has to be done.
8: Exactly.
7: And so I think I was intellectually involved with that. Once I got to rehab, so you know, I went through the neuro ICU and then we're talking somewhat about a week later. And I remember being transferred into my rehab room and being moved over into my rehab bed, and then everyone left. And it was the first time since I'd been injured that I was now all by myself and being completely paralyzed from the neck down, laying into bed, knowing that I was completely helpless and that everybody was gone. That was probably the first time that it was kind of like, oh my gosh. This is real. This is, you know, so from a emotional, mental, spiritual aspect, that was probably when it first hit that this is not going to be fun. This is going to be really hard.
8: Describe your feelings. Was it terrifying? Was it, did you feel alone? What, how did you feel?
7: I wasn't so much terrified as probably just started to sink into those depths of, I just don't know, you know, how I'm going to do this. Probably that unusual mixture of feeling lonely and, you know, the big, sort of the beginning of despair and discouragement and helplessness. Yeah, I think for me, the most difficult part was before I was injured, I would describe myself as malignantly independent. You know, I didn't need anybody. I could do what I needed to do and take care of myself. And to go from malignantly independent to totally dependent was incredibly difficult. And so the discouragement for me was knowing that I was going to have to depend on everyone to do all the things.
8: Everything, yeah.
7: All the things you don't even want to think about.
8: Right.
7: You know. And so that was really hard. And then I start thinking about my family and my kids and, you know, that

0: physical sight of what's happening, and yet you're lying there in this room alone, and you're dependent, and you're realizing you're going to have to now move forward with an extremely restricted life at that point. How did you get out of that, Dale? That had to have been a deep hole.
1: Well, it takes more than one day, I can tell you that.
0: I'm sure.
1: So...
0: But do you remember the process? Do you remember the moment? Was there something that clicked that allowed you to say, there's a foothold. There's something that I can do to move out of this?
1: Well, the interesting thing is, you know, I had a lot of overwhelming support. I think my name was in every temple in the world. Hmm. I had Catholics lighting candles for me. I had a Baptist church fasting for me in Oklahoma. And really, the support was incredibly overwhelming for me. And, you know, that began, you can't ignore that. I mean, you have to start thinking to yourself, wow, you know, people really care. And that becomes a pillar that you start to build on. But as people would come to the hospital, obviously I would be very brave during the day and, you know, I'm going to be okay. And but at night, nighttime was the worst, when the hospital goes quiet and everybody goes home. And so that's when I did all my crying and all my praying. And, you know, that's when I would really break down and just have to let it out, because I realized to some degree it was of my own making. And, you know, you kind of replay the accident, you know, 1.5 million times, and you start to beat yourself up, and you know, just all those things really become difficult.
0: What did you do to fight that then, if you're feeling that guilt in it? Because a lot of times when people go through hard things, car accidents, had we only left a minute earlier, had we left a minute later, or all these various things that people, that we can do, we can second guess ourselves all over. How did you answer that gnawing feeling that, oh, what have I done to myself?
1: It took months of me working through that. And, you know, eventually I had to forgive myself. You know, realize it's your decision. And, you know, I did have to forgive myself. And just like at some point in time, I actually had to have a wake for myself, because the person that I was before, eventually I realized that person was gone. And as much as I missed that person and wanted that person back, I knew that person was gone. And so I kind of had to say, I'm going to have a little wake. And
0: Was that helpful?
1: Yeah, it was. But again, it wasn't necessarily a singular point in time. It was almost a
0: process.
1: Transition.
0: Yeah.
1: The one thing that did help me is, just before my accident, I had really gotten into books about Everest. And read some of the popular books that had come out, and then I'd purchased some other books and I'd read quite a bit about the whole concept of Everest and the challenges that people have to overcome doing that particular thing. And so I do remember saying to myself, this is my Everest. And I think that was probably for me the beginning of that process of saying, okay, you know, it's a challenge and it's big.
0: Yeah, huge.
1: But, you know, you read about the people that go to Everest and, you know, they plan for years and years, and the first thing you have to do is get to base camp. And then, you know, you just don't climb the mountain one day. You know, you're on the mountain for, you know, several weeks or 2 months, acclimating and, you know, going through all the things. So for me, that became a metaphor of how to tackle it.
0: So you realize that as you're using that as a metaphor, that it's not impossible. It's hard, but it's not going to be impossible.
1: Yeah. What it did for me was it just gave me something to mentally focus an effort on.
0: Were you ever depressed? I mean, I know that's almost kind of a ridiculous question, but were you ever depressed?
1: Depression would be an easy word.
0: How bad was
1: depression?
0: It?
1: Depression was good days.
0: Wow, yeah. How bad was it?
1: Well, I can tell you, you know, having met a lot of people with spinal cord injuries, that statistically.

0: 100% of people think about suicide, and I did, and I'm not. I mean, that doesn't. I'm not embarrassed to tell anybody about that. And the reason, I think that that's healthy, actually, is when you have something like that happen, if you don't explore all your options, I don't think you're normal. I mean, you have to know where the boundaries are. You have to say, what are my choices? That's a choice.
1: And you look at that as a choice, and was it an ugly thing to look at? How did you feel when you looked at that as a choice?
0: I just looked at it as a boundary. You know, initially, I think I just said, okay, you know, where are the parameters here? Where can I go with this? And so I said, well, that is a choice. How do I feel about it? Probably not a good choice right now for a lot of reasons, but I don't think I completely discounted it, at least initially. But again, I think that was just in that early stage of trying to decide, you know, how are you going to deal with this?
1: Where you were on it all. Yeah.
0: Right.
1: So that depression is a good day. So obviously, as you say, you've even looked at that, taking your own life as one of the boundaries. Must have been really hard.
0: Yeah, terribly hard. You know, I mean, it's the kind of thing that, I mean, I've done hard things in my life. I mean, I've been in athletics and, you know, just getting to medical school, getting through medical school, getting through residency. You know, I'd had lawsuits. I'd been in a court of law. I've stood over people who were dying in front of me, and you know, it was my job to make sure they didn't die. And you know, those are all incredibly difficult circumstances. But again, I think this was much more had an incredible amount of depth to it because of, I mean, your whole life is. I mean, it's just you. It's nothing you're ever prepared for, and your whole life is gone, and you realize the impact you've had on other people, and it just becomes incredibly difficult.
1: So you had this depression. What did you do to combat that depression?
0: Prayer, you know, became a really strong anchor for me, you know, I had several priesthood blessings. You know, I had never been one of those people to think that I needed priesthood blessings prior to this, but they became an important source for me. And I had one particular blessing that, you know, created a foundation of hope. And it was not only what was said, but the feeling and the circumstances that you kind of go, okay, you know, maybe I can buy into that. Maybe, you know, well, you know, that's a possibility. Mm-hmm. So, and then I think it was just one day at a time. I think that I had to switch into that mode where if I thought about the entire big picture, it was too overwhelming. So I had to focus on just little things. You know, what can I do today to get by?
1: You're trying to cope initially with this new life, and this, the old Dale is now the new Dale, and you're trying to understand who this is, who you are, and what you're going to do with this. Did you have goals? Were there things you were trying to get back, things you were trying to accomplish? Were there milestones you were trying to get to? And what, if so, what were they?
0: Well, I knew how bad my injury was, and I knew that I would probably be in a power wheelchair my entire life, and I would probably have to drive it with a sip and puff tube. And that's the little tube you control with your mouth. And I said to my wife, I will do whatever it takes to have one arm to drive the joystick, because I wanted to be able to drive a power wheelchair with a joystick. So I was never one of those people who said, oh, I'm going to walk out of the hospital, you know. I mean, I knew how bad my accident was, so I felt like I was realistic about it.
1: And so
0: all I wanted to do was have one arm to drive the joystick. That was goal one. That was my only goal.
1: Were the physicians pretty blunt about your condition? Did they tell you this is how it's going to be? And
0: They did, but they didn't have to, because I knew.
1: Yeah, okay.
0: I knew when I got to rehab and they did my exam, and there are certain things on the medical exam that have a good prognostic sign, and I had none of those. So I knew how bad it was.
1: You didn't really need them, you knew.
0: Yeah, I knew. Yeah. I knew how bad it was. So, fortunately, I'm one of those people that started to get return of function fairly early. And even my recovery is, you know, quite remarkable and unusual. And a lot of that goes back to some fasting and prayer that happened on my behalf.
1: So you have this loss in this accident. And what did you actually lose? When you look back at it now, what did you lose? You say the previous Dale was now the new Dale. What did you lose?
0: Well, if you think about it, we're defined by what we do. And when you can't do what you used to do, you really become no one. And it's probably something I hadn't really thought about before. But now I can't be a physician anymore. And that's what I'd become. That's what I was known for. And I can't do that anymore. So who am I? I'm nothing. And that's the initial thought, is I'm no one. And I've lost my ability to create a living. And I'm not a dad anymore because I can't wrestle with my kids, you know. So all of those things, you're constantly reminded of all the things you can't do. And because you're defined by those things that you do, you've really lost everything.
1: So when did the new definition of you start coming out, and what was that, and how did that begin to surface?
0: That took a long time. And slowly I had to start thinking about, and even after I got home, you know, I was in the hospital for about 4 months, and getting home was, you know, you look forward to getting home from the hospital, but then I realized that getting home, the transition to home is probably one of the most difficult time for people with these injuries, because you're constantly reminded of all the things that you did before. You're now back in the same environment, even opening a doorknob or, you know, flipping a light switch. And you think, how many times have I ever flipped that switch? And now I can't, you know. And so that becomes a second level of torture, because you're not surrounded in this cocoon of doctors and nurses and therapists and all these people in this foreign environment. You're back in your own environment. And slowly I had to start thinking, okay, so what can I do? And you try and glory in those little moments of things that you do.
1: What were some of those victories?
0: Just feeding yourself. You know,
1: do you remember that first time you did that?
0: Yeah. And that, of course, that was in the hospital, you know, and I had therapists too. You know, their goal was to, you know, make it so I can even dress myself. And, you know, one of the big funny stories is when I was trying to learn how to put my shirt on. And, you know, it took a long time for me to be able to even reach up and touch my face, and then have enough strength in my bicep muscles to touch my face. And then it took a long time before I had tricep muscles to move it away from my face. So to get a shirt up over your head, you know, that took weeks and weeks of hard work just to get to that point. And so the day I was able to, you know, put my own shirt on was like, all right, sweet. You know, I got my shirt on. You have to start thinking, okay, yeah, there are things I can do. And
1: so you're climbing this Everest a little bit at a time. You've moved away from base camp. And is the view improving at all?
0: It's a mixed blessing, you know. Just like with Everest, you know, you're at Camp 1 and you can't breathe. And, you know, you're at higher altitude and you have to bivouac and stay overnight, and it's cold and you're hungry. And then, you know, you have to climb back down because you can only acclimate, you know, for 24 hours, and then you're going to have to go back up. So it's always that mixed blessing of, you know, you're glad you made it, but you got to go back down through the ice fall several more times with the risk of being killed, you know, when you're climbing Everest.
1: So you're seeing these things now in this new life of yours. You're making those, you know, you're making the progress, but it's costly.
0: Right. Yeah. It's painful. I mean, it's agonizing, and it's frustratingly slow, and it's very difficult. And you know, there are days that you just want to give up, you know. Even now, I mean, I reserve 15 minutes a day for self-pity, whether I need it or not. And sometimes I take it all on one weekend because I still miss me. You know, I still miss my body. I still miss who I was. I miss what I used to do before. But, you know, that's part of the process.
1: Those of us who have not had this kind of experience, what are we taking for granted?
0: Well, you know, early on, you have to remember that I was completely paralyzed from the neck down, which I'm not now, but I remember thinking, you know, just the ability to reach out and touch another human being. You know, we really don't appreciate touch. And, you know, to touch my children's hair and or to hold someone's hand and or to give someone a hug. And, you know, I probably realized that I didn't think, you know, I mean, I didn't realize how much that meant to me before. And when I was in the hospital, one of the things that happened to me was there was a period of time where I was really worried that I wasn't acceptable as a patient. I mean, people are people, and I was accustomed to the nurses at board rounds, and you know, there's always a few patients that they complain about that are difficult to take care of, and so I was always a little worried that I was the so
1: you didn't want to be that.
0: I was the so-and-so doctor who was difficult to take care of.
1: Yeah.
0: But I began to generalize that, and I was worried that I was, as a human being, I wasn't acceptable anymore. And so an interesting thing happened to me was I had a couple of caregivers that, when they would finish taking care of me, would put their hand on my shoulder where I could feel it. And then they would say, "Is there anything else you need?" And I realized that was very comforting to me. And I started to think about, well, what was happening? Was it the fact that they just were attentive and they were asking me what I needed? And suddenly it dawned on me that the comfort came because they touched me when they didn't have to. Because typically patients are only touched when there's a task to be performed. Mm. And sometimes it's the same with our children. We only touch our children when we're feeding, clothing, disciplining, etc. You know, it's a task-oriented touch. But when they touched me when they didn't have to, communicated to me that I was an acceptable human being. So I actually coined the term non-task touching, because to me, it's a powerful form of communication that we have between human beings that we probably don't really appreciate.
1: We really do take that for granted. You've done a beautiful job of explaining this image of Mount Everest and the way that you're going to accomplish this very difficult task you had in front of you. Were there any images from the scriptures, any images from stories you'd heard your whole life that suddenly took on a whole different meaning?
0: And there was a day when I was by myself, and one of my nurse's aides came in, and I said, "Would you mind just reading the scriptures to me?" And she said, "No, that'd be fine." And this particular nurse's aide was a very humble young woman, and she had some disabilities of her own that we had talked about, and so we kind of had a little bit of a bond. And I asked her to read Moroni chapter 7, which is Mormon's letter to his son. And I distinctly remember, you know, the day and the lighting and everything, but as she read Moroni 7, never before had I recognized the person behind the writing. It was as if Mormon was right there. You know, I distinctly said, you know, a real person wrote this. And if you read Moroni 7, he talks a lot about miracles, and he talks a lot about our faith. And so it was, you know, I think for me, it was one of those times where I said, these are more than just letters on a page.
1: This is real.
0: Yeah. Yeah.
1: And how did that help you? What did you do with that then?
0: I just think it was one of those, again, it was one of those moments of comfort. I think it was one of those moments of a little bit of, it's, you know, one more brick of strength that says, you know, you're not alone. And, you know. One of the things that my wife did was when I was transferred to the neuro ICU right after my surgery, she got the Mormon ad poster that says, "I'll never leave you alone." It's the picture of Christ.
2: Right.
0: And she actually pinned that to the ceiling. So when I woke up in the neuro ICU, that was the first thing, one of the first things I saw. So that was, you know, it was always very comforting.
1: How sweet is that? How did your family help you? How did your wife help you? How did your family?
0: Well, you can't go through anything like this without without a supportive person. It would be very easy for her to say, yeah, I didn't sign up for this, you know, I'm out of here. And so I have to credit her faith, because she's a non-medical person, and it was really her faith that kind of precipitated a lot of the healing that happened with me. And she, you know, she talks about the first priesthood blessing I got was in the emergency room for my bishop, and that became her anchor. That she always knew that things was going to get better
1: right off the top,
0: you know, whatever that meant.
1: Yeah.
0: And you know, my kids were always very accepting, and you know, they never, you know, I was really no different to them.
1: Yeah.
0: So you know, that was always very comforting.
1: How did her role? Was there any bonding that took place in this, going through this hard thing together?
0: Eventually.
1: Yeah.
0: But it's a tough thing. You know, it redefines, not only redefines me, it redefines her, and then we had to redefine our roles. And that requires some work. And sometimes you have to knock some rough corners off. And,
1: right.
0: And so, yeah, that hasn't been easy either. But it creates an opportunity for greater communication and greater understanding and greater depth. And, you know, I certainly appreciate love a lot more than I did before. I mean, I think I have a greater understanding of that. One of my favorite stories in the scriptures now is in the 5th chapter of John. And it's the pools of Bethesda. So here's a man who's been lame for 30-something years. He's laying by the pools. And by the way, Bethesda means house of hope. And so, you know, the belief was that when the angels came down and stirred the water, that the first person who could get into the water would be healed. And the Savior approached the man and asked him, you know, would you be healed? And the man says, I would, but I have no man. Meaning, I'll never make it to the water because I'm lame, and there's no one to help me into the pool. And at that point, you know, the man doesn't recognize that it's the Savior. And of course, he's healed. It's interesting how, if I ever read that story before, I always thought about it in terms of the Savior. Obviously, now I think about it, you know, in terms of this man who's been laying there without hope, you know, for a long time.
1: You know what I've always loved about that story is that he had no man, but he had the faith to at least be near the pool.
0: Right.
1: I love that. I love that he was near. And he did whatever he could to get himself as closely as he could to that pool.
0: Yeah.
1: And the Savior made the difference, filled the gap.
0: Right.
1: Became the man that could.
0: And the other corollary of the story is, if you remember, do you know where he met the Savior? When the Savior found him again, guess where he was? He was at the temple.
1: Yeah. What role do you think your testimony played early on and then through the rough days ahead?
0: Well, obviously, if I didn't believe in prayer, I wouldn't have used that. Did I question, you know, did I wonder about a lot of things? Sure, you know. I don't think you're normal if you don't go through these kind of things and say, you know, well, you know, is all the stuff I believed or that I operated on before, was I thinking about this correctly? And, you know, did I have a correct understanding? And it's just, you know, all the stuff about mortal life, you know, am I going to buy into that? You know, because I mean, it's easy to say it's not fair. And, you know, why me? interesting thing is, now that I've recovered as much as I have, I can say this because I've never struggled with why my accident happened. It's never been an issue for me. I struggle with why I'm so blessed when other people are not. But, you know, I never said, well, you know, why did this happen to me? And I, you know, I tend to believe that at some point in time, you know, before we came here, I'm not sure we specifically signed up and said, I'm going to have a spinal cord injury. But, you know, I think we all agreed to the contract of, hey, you know, you're going to go down and you're going to have to learn some things, and the curriculum has some tough...
1: Could be really hard.
0: Has some tough assignments, and you'll find out what it is when you get the... You know, you may not know what the syllabus is, but, you know, just be ready. So I think we all signed up for that.
1: We shouted for joy.
0: And, right. But I also think we're given the tools, you know, to make it the best out of it. I mean, I don't think we're given assignments without education.
1: Well, there's a... I'm fascinated with many of the people that I've interviewed here and other people that I've met and talked with through my life. I've been fascinated with the fact that in most cases, when hard things come, our eternal vision seems to improve. We go from being focused on the day-to-day tasks at hand and the normal functions of our everyday life, and suddenly now we're forced to look from an eternal perspective. How did that understanding of who you were, even though we're going through these moments of doubt and this is the change, this is a new me now, who am I? How did that roadmap of the great plan of happiness help you as you looked at it?
0: I think understanding, you know, where we've come from and why we're here and where we're going can't help but add perspective. You know, I thought I probably understood that perspective before, but I think it was more just that superficial. Yeah, we, you know, I lived in a life before and I, you know, I'm here on earth and I'm going to move on. I think there's for me, it's that understanding of, because of the things I've learned, I really feel like I've given, you know, a small glimpse of how much our Heavenly Father cares. You know, for example, the story in John. You know, when I see someone in a wheelchair now, I have this overwhelming feeling that I just want to go touch them. You know, I don't know where that comes from. What it does for me is gives me maybe just a teeny tiny fraction of the feeling that the Savior has for us. So I think that gives me a better understanding of that there really is a divine nature to this whole thing and the divine love that we probably don't have a clue, you know, how much that really works.
1: You wake up and you have this image over your head of this this image that your wife put over your head of the Savior. Talk to us a little bit about how his life, his sacrifice, his atonement, the role that has played in you, your life, in your recovery, in your future, you're looking to the future. What role has the Savior's atonement played in your life when you've got this hard thing you had to do?
0: Well, obviously, I appreciate it at a much greater level now in terms of what he, you know, what he's gone through. I'll tell you another experience I had. At one point in my recovery, I began to have really severe nerve pain all over my body. Very distressing. Nobody could do anything about it. They would give me, you know, pain medication, but it never really went away, and no one could explain what was happening. So if you take what your arm feels like when it goes to sleep and it starts to wake up and it has that pins and needles,
1: yeah,
0: sure. Really distressing feeling, but I had that all over my body. And it was very frightening because no one could tell me what it was. No one could do anything about it. and it was very distressing to me. And I remember one night laying in my bed by myself, and I was, you know, praying very fervently about, you know, I need some help with this, and what's going on, and, you know, is this ever going to end? You know what? You know, we can all tolerate something if we know when the end's going to happen. If I told you it's going to be over in 2 hours or 2 weeks,
1: you can do anything for a specific period of time.
0: Right, but when you don't know, I think that's incredibly distressing. And the interesting thing that as I was going through this, the thought came to me of Christ in Gethsemane. He knew he was going to have to do Gethsemane. He knew it was going to be really hard. But the thought was, I'm not sure he knew how long it was going to last. And for me, that provided a little bit of comfort, because I realized that, you know, he couldn't look at his watch and say, well, this is only going to last an hour. I don't believe he knew. And I think that's why it was such a test. Because he was unsure if he could withstand it and tolerate it as long as he needed to do it. And so for me, that gave me a little bit of connection and a little bit of comfort. It didn't take away my pain, but it also let me know that he knows.
1: What would you say to someone who's waking up today facing a whole change in their life?
0: I think they have to continue to recognize they have to hang on to who they are. They have to remember the divine nature of everything, and really, I think it's never being without hope, and really you just have to do the smallest things and celebrate those small things and move forward and do the best you can.
1: Dale, I've known you for a little while now, and I'm interested in the images that I can see as you've described your injury. You've described saying to yourself that if I can just get that hand to be able to operate that throttle on that power wheelchair. You went on to carry the torch in the 2002 Salt Lake Winter Olympics, and you handed that torch to Karl Malone. That's quite an accomplishment, going from someone who is concerned and wondering how you were going to be able to get that hand to being able to walk on your own power, carrying that. I don't even think we comprehend how hard it must have been to just be able to carry the torch, let alone to make the steps and walk and do all of that. How did that feel when you made that, when you had that moment, that Olympic moment that not many of us ever get?
0: My 15 minutes of flame. Yeah, it was surreal. It was amazing. And it was not only amazing to accomplish something. You know, I knew I was going to accomplish it because I had practiced and worked incredibly hard to get there.
1: What did you do to get there?
0: I mean, I worked for 2.5 years, you know, and I carried a baseball bat around the high school track on a regular basis. And, you know, I mean, it wasn't just that I woke up one day and said, I'm going to go carry the torch. I mean, I prepared for 7 months to do that. So the sense of accomplishment of working hard and making that goal was as important to me as when I, you know, drove the joystick on the power wheelchair, because it's that same, you know, it's the same sense of setting a goal and making the goal. But probably what was even more amazing for me was the people that came out to support me.
1: So you saw your loved ones, your friends all around you.
0: I mean, I had hundreds of people.
1: Yeah.
0: That probably meant more to me than, you know, the actual accomplishment. I mean, that's pretty amazing. What people come out and stand there for hours in the cold to be to celebrate with you. I mean, that's what it's really all about.
1: You know, you've mentioned several times here hope. How important is hope?
0: It's incredibly important. You know, part of what I do now is trying to help other people have the same opportunity I've had. And what I've always said is most people just need hope and a plan. If you have hope but you don't have a plan, that only lasts for a certain time. If you have a plan but no hope, it seems fruitless or pointless.
1: Yeah.
0: But if you maintain hope and you have a plan, most of us can find our way through just about any adversity with those two components. So, you know, it really becomes essential to have that piece in there.
1: So you went from no motor sensory function from your neck down to where you are today. Where are you today?
0: So I'm partially paralyzed from my mid-chest down and partially numb. Walking is a very conscious act for me. Most things that I do physically are more of on the conscious level rather than unconsciously. You know, I don't have normal bowel or bladder function. And I don't have normal sensation throughout my body. And I still have the nerve pain that I talked about. But yeah, I mean, I'm able to do a lot compared to what I did before. I walk with a cane. I'm able to drive. You know, I take care of myself. And so that's an amazing blessing.
1: I've known you now for a little while, and I've been aware of some of the things you're doing. You're doing wonderful things. I it's amazing to me the whole foundation that you looked out there and saw a need when you went through that process, and you said, "I'm going to turn this around now." And as you said a minute ago, to give hope to others that are out there. Tell us what you're doing with that effort.
0: I partnered with my physical therapist to open a clinic that specializes in providing physical therapy and rehabilitation for individuals with paralysis, primarily from spinal cord injuries, and do it in a way where we don't place limits on what individuals can work on and how long they are going to work. And we try and be medically sound, but yet very innovative in our approach. And it's very satisfying. Obviously, it's giving me something to live for and to do. But it's also very satisfying to watch other individuals. One of the things that we realize is when these accidents happen, people are paralyzed more than just physically. They're paralyzed emotionally, mentally, spiritually, financially. And we know we're not going to make everyone walk. You know, we're not miracle workers. But if we make their spirits walk, we've still done a good thing. And helping them through the other forms of paralysis that happen, to me, is as satisfying as helping them gain even small levels of independence physically. Again, these are so overwhelmingly devastating to people that even giving people a new horizon to live for, something that they can do rather than constantly thinking about what they can do, is amazingly liberating for them and their families.
1: It's huge, I would imagine.
0: Yeah, it's very satisfying and wonderful.
1: You went through this hard thing, and you found yourself in those moments of despair, those lonely moments in the hospital where you're crying to the Lord, help me through this. And now you're someone that's turning around helping others. Did you ever think that would ever happen in your life?
0: No.
1: You know, as you talk about what it is that you're doing now with your life, the thought occurred to me that in essence what you've really done is you're building a pool of Bethesda where people that are having hard times can gather and can get that that assistance that they might be available to them. How does that make you feel?
0: Obviously, it makes me feel good. I mean, I'm humbled by that comparison. But again, you know, if we can help one person, you know, move past that and create something better out of their life, then yeah, I'll be very happy.
1: What is it that the gospel gives us that allows us to have the hope and the plan?
0: You said it. It does. I mean, it gives us both. Our job is to find it. You know, the general platitude is that we always hear, yeah, you know, we have hope, we have faith. What does that really mean? And that I think the challenge is that we all have to find that for ourselves. And unfortunately, like it or not, adversity is the gateway that helps us find that. And if you didn't have it, most of us wouldn't discover it. Some of us would, but I think adversity has to be the element that creates the chemical reaction to give us the amazing results that you see in all forms of life. I mean, all aspects of life.
1: That sounds like a scientist and a spiritual man looking at things. Is Dale Hull a blessed man?
0: Oh, absolutely. Yeah, very much so.
1: In what way?
0: I'm blessed to have the physical function that I have and the independence that I have. But I'm also blessed because of what I've learned. You know, I've learned an incredible amount in the last 11 years since my accident, to the point where if I were given the choice to be normal again, but I have to forget everything I've learned, I couldn't go back.
1: That's amazing to me.
0: It's amazing to me.
1: Can you imagine, can you go back and imagine that Dale Hull lying in that hospital bed when everyone else left and it was dark? Could you ever even imagine that you would say what you just said?
0: I can't even imagine that I say it now. And I just heard myself say it. But that's the way I feel. It's even surreal today.
1: When you graduate from this life, Dale, how do you hope the people, your family, others, will remember Dr. Dale Hull?
0: He wasn't afraid to, you know, deal with what was given to him. And then he was willing to take that and pass it on. I just know that there is a divine nature to all of us, that we're not alone, and that God is active in our life much more than we imagine or realize. And the blessing of adversity, which sounds paradoxical, is really given to us out of love. And I just realize so much more the importance of, you know, relationships and how much more our Heavenly Father loves us and really wants. As hard as things are, it's really for us. I mean, it's all for our benefit.

0: 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Christiansen. 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
1: Welcome to Music with a Message, a show of inspirational music and thought, exploring important principles of the gospel of Jesus Christ. 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
2: There never was a greater time in the history of the world to live upon the earth than this. How grateful every one of us ought to feel for being alive in this wonderful time with all the marvelous blessings we have. And on top of that is the restoration of the gospel of the Lord Jesus Christ, with all of the keys and authority, with all of the gifts and blessings, with all the organization and doctrine of all previous dispensations brought into one. And you and I are partakers of that marvelous restoration. Julie de Azevedo sings Joy in the Journey from the Especially for Youth album of the same name.

Wherefore, be of good cheer, and do not fear, for I, the Lord, am with you, and will stand by you. And ye shall bear record of me, even Jesus Christ, that I am the Son of the living God, that I was, that I am, and that I am to come. Good cheer is a state of mind or mood that promotes happiness or joy. With God's help, good cheer permits us to rise above the depressing present or difficult circumstances. It is a process of positive reassurance and reinforcement. It is sunshine when clouds block the light. The Mormon Tabernacle Choir and Orchestra at Temple Square perform Sunshine in My Soul from the album Then Sings My Soul.

I believe the Lord is saying to each of us, be happy. The gospel is a thing of joy. It provides us with a reason for gladness. Of course, there are times of sorrow. Of course, there are hours of concern and anxiety. We all worry. But the Lord has told us to lift our hearts and rejoice. Cultivate an attitude of happiness. Cultivate a spirit of optimism. Michael McLean gives us a lighthearted approach to choosing to be happy as he sings Mission to be Happy from his Changed album.

Let us not partake of the negative spirit so rife in our times. There is so much of the sweet and the decent and the beautiful to build upon. We are partakers of the gospel of Jesus Christ. The gospel means good news. The message of the Lord is one of hope and salvation. The voice of the Lord is a voice of glad tidings. The work of the Lord is a work of glorious accomplishment. In a dark and troubled hour, the Lord said to those he loved, "Let not your heart be troubled, neither let it be afraid." We hear Rebecca Lopez singing, "Be Still My Soul," from her album, When You Believe.

Christ's atonement makes it possible for us to truly repent, wipe clean our slate, start over, and virtually begin a wonderful life. Let us rejoice in the knowledge that regardless of any inadequacies we have, or feel we have, or may have been told we have, whether real or perceived, the Lord Jesus Christ can make up any difference that may remain after we have done all we can to overcome our weaknesses. The vocal ensemble One Clear Voice sings the 19th century hymn by Fanny J. Crosby and Phoebe Knapp, Blessed Assurance.

I invite you to become as a little child and feel again the great and wonderful love made manifest by the Father and the Son in the coming of the Redeemer into the world. Childlike faith in the perfect love of Heavenly Father and Jesus Christ will divide asunder Satan's snares. You will experience greater joy in life as you eradicate adult-onset pessimism and substitute childlike optimism. Optimism is a virtue that allows us to see God's loving hand in the details of our life. Mindy Gledhill sings, "I Will Rest in You," from her album, The Sum of All Grace.

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Do good. Let earth and hell combine against you. For if ye are built upon my rock, they cannot prevail. The Savior Jesus Christ said, These things I have spoken unto you, that in me ye might have peace. In the world ye shall have tribulation. But be of good cheer. I have overcome the world. The Mormon Tabernacle Choir and Orchestra at Temple Square perform Rejoice, the Lord is King, from Consider the Lilies.

Thou shalt love the Lord thy God with all thy heart, and with all thy soul, and with all thy mind. This is the first and great commandment. From the Church of Jesus Christ of Latter-day Saints.

0: We now present Saints, the story of the Church of Jesus Christ in the Latter Days, a new narrative history, Volume 2, No Unhallowed Hand.
1: Chapter 2, Glory Enough. Cold wind blew as Brigham Young arrived at Sugar Creek on the evening of February 15, 1846. Scattered around a snowy patch of woods not far from an icy brook, hundreds of saints shivered in damp coats and blankets. Many families collected around fires or underneath tents fashioned from bedsheets or wagon covers. Others huddled together in carriages or wagons for warmth. Right away, Brigham knew he needed to organize the camp. With the help of other church leaders, he divided the saints into companies and called captains to lead them. He warned against taking unnecessary trips back to Nauvoo, being idle, and borrowing without permission. Men were to protect the camp constantly and monitor cleanliness, and each family was to pray together mornings and evenings. A good spirit soon settled over the camp. Safely out of Nauvoo, the saints worried less about mobs or government threats to stop the exodus. In the evenings, a brass band played lively music while the men and women danced. Saints who practiced plural marriage also became less guarded and began to speak openly about the principle and how it linked their families together. Brigham, meanwhile, spent hours refining plans for the move west. While fasting and praying in the temple shortly before leaving Nauvoo, he had seen a vision of Joseph Smith pointing to a flag flying over a mountaintop. "Build under the point where the colors fall," Joseph had instructed him, "and you will prosper and have peace." Brigham knew the Lord had a place prepared for the church, but guiding thousands of saints there would be a monumental task. During this time, letters arrived in camp from Sam Brannan, who was now sailing for California on the Brooklyn. Among the letters was the contract promising a safe exodus for the saints in exchange for land in the West. Brigham read the contract carefully with the apostles. If they did not sign it, Sam's letters suggested, the President of the United States could order the saints to disarm and cease gathering together. Brigham was unconvinced. As wary as he was of the government, he had already decided to try working with it rather than against it. Shortly before leaving Nauvoo, in fact, he had instructed Jesse Little, the new presiding elder in the eastern states, to lobby for the church and accept any honorable offer from the federal government to assist the saints' exodus. Brigham and the apostles quickly perceived that the contract was nothing more than an elaborate scheme designed to favor the men who had drafted it. Rather than sign the agreement, the apostles decided to trust in God and look to Him for protection. As the month rolled on, temperatures dropped below freezing, and the surface of the Mississippi River turned to ice, allowing easy passage across the river. Soon, around 2,000 people were camped at Sugar Creek, although some returned to Nauvoo time and again on one errand or another. The traffic back and forth troubled Brigham, who believed these saints were neglecting their families and focusing too much on their property in the city. With the westward trek already behind schedule, he decided it was time for the saints to move on from Sugar Creek, even if the companies were under-equipped. On March 1st, 500 wagons started west across the Iowa Prairie. Brigham still wanted to send an advance company over the Rocky Mountains that year, but first the saints needed every resource to move the camp farther from Nauvoo. While the saints with Brigham were leaving Sugar Creek, 43-year-old Louisa Pratt remained in Nauvoo, preparing to leave the city with her four young daughters. 3 years earlier, the Lord had called her husband, Addison, on a mission to the Pacific Islands. Since then, unreliable mail service between Nauvoo and Tubuai, the island in French Polynesia where Addison was serving, had made it hard to stay in contact with him. Most of his letters were several months old when they arrived, and some were older than a year. Addison's latest letter made it clear that he would not be home in time to go west with her. The 12 had instructed him to remain in the Pacific Islands until they called him home or sent missionaries to replace him. At one point, Brigham had hoped to send more missionaries to the islands after the saints received the endowment, but the exodus from Nauvoo had postponed that plan. Louisa was willing to make the journey without her husband, but thinking about it made her nervous. She hated to leave Nauvoo and the temple, and did not relish the idea of traveling by wagon over the Rocky Mountains. She also wanted to see her aging parents in Canada, possibly for the last time, before going west. If she sold her ox team, she could get enough money to visit her parents and book passage for her family on a ship bound for the California coast, thus avoiding overland travel altogether. Louisa had almost made up her mind to go to Canada, but something did not feel right. She decided to write to Brigham Young about her concerns with overland travel and her desire to see her parents. "If you say the ox team expedition is the best way for salvation, then I shall engage in it heart and hand," she wrote, "and I believe I can stand it as long without grumbling as any other woman." A short time later, a messenger arrived with Brigham's response. "Come on. The ox team's salvation is the safest way," he told her. "Brother Pratt will meet us in the wilderness where we locate, and he will be sorely disappointed if his family is not with us." Louisa considered the council, steeled her heart against the difficult trail ahead, and decided to follow the main body of the saints, come life or death. That spring, the saints traveling through Iowa began calling themselves the Camp of Israel, after the ancient Hebrews the Lord had led out of captivity in Egypt. Day after day, they battled the elements as unrelenting snow and rain turned the Iowa prairie soft and muddy. Rivers and streams ran high and swift. Dirt roads dissolved into mire. The saints had intended to cross most of the territory in a month, but in that time, they had covered only a third of the distance. On April 6th, the 16th anniversary of the organization of the church, rain fell all day. Brigham spent hours up to his knees in mud, helping the saints along the road to a place called Locust Creek. There, he helped to arrange wagons, pitch tents, and chop wood until all the saints were settled in the camp. One woman who saw him in the mud, pushing and pulling to free a mired wagon, thought he looked as happy as a king, despite the challenges surrounding him. That evening, freezing rain and hail bombarded the camp, coating it in ice. In the morning, William Clayton, Brigham's clerk and captain of the brass band, found the camp in disarray. Many tents lay flat on the frozen ground. A fallen tree had crushed a wagon. Some men in the band were also out of provisions. William shared what he had with his band, although his own family had little. One of the first saints to have practiced plural marriage, William traveled with 3 wives and 4 children. Another wife, Diantha, was still in Nauvoo, under the care of her mother. She was pregnant with her first child and in frail health, adding to William's anxiety on the trail. While the Claytons rested at Locust Creek with the Camp of Israel, Brigham proposed a plan to establish a way station midway across Iowa, where saints could wait out the bad weather, build cabins, and plant crops for those who would come later. Some saints would then tend the way station, while others returned to Nauvoo to guide companies across Iowa. The rest of the camp would push on with him to the Missouri River. On April 14th, William was out all night rounding up horses and cattle that had broken loose in camp. In the morning, he needed sleep. But someone in camp received a letter mentioning Diantha and the birth of her baby. That evening, William celebrated the birth, singing and playing music with the band long into the night. The skies were clear the next morning, and William saw better days ahead for the Camp of Israel. Sitting down with ink and paper, he wrote a hymn of encouragement for the saints. "Come, come, ye saints, no toil nor labor fear. but with joy wend your way. Though hard to you this journey may appear, grace shall be as your day. 'Tis better far for us to strive, our useless cares from us to drive. Do this, and joy your hearts will swell. All is well. All is well. 100 miles to the east, Wilfred Woodruff stood on the deck of a riverboat on the Mississippi River, gazing at the Nauvoo Temple through a spyglass. When he had last seen the temple, its walls were still unfinished. Now it had a roof, gleaming windows, and a majestic tower topped with a weather vane shaped like an angel. Portions of the temple had already been dedicated for ordnance work, and soon the building would be finished and ready to be fully dedicated to the Lord. Wilfred's voyage home from Britain had been treacherous. Hard winds and waves had battered the ship to and fro. Wilfred had held on, seasick and miserable. Any man that would sell a farm and go to sea for a living, he had groaned at the time, has a different taste from mine. Phoebe had set sail from England first, taking their children Susan and Joseph on board a ship filled with saints who were emigrating to the United States. Wilfred had remained in Liverpool a little longer to settle some financial matters, transfer the leadership of the church to the new mission president, and solicit donations to finish construction on the temple. The building of the temple of God is of equal interest to every true-hearted saint, wherever his lot may be cast, he had reminded church members. Although the temple would have to be abandoned soon after its completion, saints on both sides of the Atlantic Ocean were determined to finish it in obedience to the Lord's commandment to the church in 1841. I grant unto you a sufficient time to build a house unto me, the Lord had declared through Joseph Smith, and if you do not these things at the end of the appointment, ye shall be rejected as a church with your dead, saith the Lord your God. Even though many British saints were impoverished, Wilfred had encouraged them to donate what they could to help pay for the temple, promising blessings for their sacrifice. They had given generously, and Wilfred was grateful for their consecration. Upon arriving in the United States, Wilfred picked up his daughter Phoebe Amelia in Maine and traveled south to visit his parents, whom he persuaded to go west with him. After disembarking at Nauvoo, Wilfred reunited with his wife and met with Orson Hyde, the presiding apostle in the city, who had little good news to report. Among the saints still in Nauvoo were some who felt restless and abandoned. A few were even questioning the 12's claim to leadership in the church. Among them were Wilfred's sister and brother-in-law, Eunice and Dwight Webster. The news grieved Wilfred for days. He had taught and baptized Eunice and Dwight a decade earlier. Recently, they had been drawn to a man named James Strang, who claimed that Joseph Smith had secretly appointed him to be his successor. Strang's claim was false, but his charisma had won over some saints in Nauvoo, including former apostles John Page and William Smith, the prophet Joseph's younger brother. On April 18th, Wilfred became incensed when he learned that Dwight and Eunice were trying to convince his parents to follow Strang rather than go west. Wilfred called his family together and denounced the false prophet. He then left to load his wagons. I have much to do, he wrote in his journal, and little time to do it. That spring, workers raced to finish the temple before its public dedication on May 1st. They installed a brick floor around the baptismal font, fitted decorative woodwork into place, and painted the walls. The work proceeded all day and often into the night. Since the church had little money to pay the laborers, many of them sacrificed part of their wages to ensure the temple was ready to dedicate to the Lord. 2 days before the dedication, workers finished painting the first floor assembly hall. The next day, they swept the dust and debris out of the large room and prepared for the service. The workers were not able to put finishing touches on every room, but they knew that would not keep the Lord from accepting the temple. Confident they had fulfilled God's command, they painted the words, "The Lord has beheld our sacrifice," above the pulpits along the east wall of the assembly hall. Conscious of the debt they owed the workers, church leaders announced that the first session of the dedication would be a charitable event. Those who attended were asked to contribute a dollar to help pay the impoverished laborers. On the morning of May 1st, 14-year-old Elvira Stevens left her camp west of the Mississippi and crossed the river to attend the dedication. An orphan whose parents had died soon after the family moved to Nauvoo, Elvira now lived with her married sister. Since no one else in her camp could join her for the dedication, she went alone. Knowing that it might be years before another temple was built in the West, the apostles had administered the endowment to some young single people, including Elvira. Now, 3 months later, she climbed the steps to the temple doors once more, contributed her dollar, and found a seat in the assembly hall. The session opened with singing from a choir. Orson Hyde then offered the dedicatory prayer. "Grant that thy spirit shall dwell here," he pleaded, "and may all feel a sacred influence on their hearts that his hand has helped this work." Elvira felt heavenly power in the room. After the session, she returned to her camp, but she came back for the next session 2 days later, hoping to feel the same power again. Orson Hyde and Wilfred Woodruff gave sermons on temple work, priesthood, and the resurrection. Before closing the meeting, Wilfred praised the saints for finishing the temple, even though they would have to abandon it. "Thousands of the saints have received their endowment in it, and the light will not go out," he said. "This is glory enough for building the temple." After the session, Elvira returned to her camp, crossing the river one last time. Saints in Nauvoo, meanwhile, spent the rest of the day and night packing up and removing chairs, tables, and other furnishings until the temple was empty and left in the hands of the Lord. A few weeks after the temple dedication, Louisa Pratt and her daughters started west with the company of saints. Ellen was now 14, Frances was 12, Lois was 9, and Anne was 5. They had 2 yoke of oxen, 2 cows, and a wagon loaded with new clothes and provisions. Before crossing the river into Iowa, Louisa called at the post office and found a long letter from Addison dated January 6, 1846, 5 months earlier. Addison reported that he was now in Tahiti with some Tuboyan friends, the married couple Nabota and Talii, on their way to help his fellow missionary Benjamin Groward with missionary work on the nearby Ana Atoll. He had sent Louisa $60 and loving words for her and the children. Addison expected to serve among the island saints for many years to come, but not without his family. "If you can get any books," he wrote, "and have any leisure time, I think you and the children had better attend to the studying of the Tahitian language, for in my opinion, you may have use for it within a few years." The letter pleased Louisa, and she found her journey west surprisingly joyful. The spring rains had ended, and she liked riding horseback beneath clear skies while a hired man drove her wagons. She rose early every morning, gathered up stray cattle, and helped to drive them during the day. Occasionally, she worried about how far she was traveling from her parents and other relatives, but her belief in Zion comforted her. The revelations spoke of Zion as a place of refuge, a land of peace. That was what she wanted in her life. "Sometimes I feel cheerful," she wrote in her journal on June 10th. "The Lord has called us and appointed us a place where we can live in peace and be free from the dread of our cruel persecutors." 5 days later, Louisa and her company arrived at Mount Pisgah, one of 2 large way stations the saints had established along the Iowa Trail. The encampment hugged the base of some low, sloping hills crowned with a grove of oak trees. As Brigham had envisioned, the saints there lived in tents or log cabins and cultivated crops to supply food for companies who would arrive later. Other areas of the camp provided pasture land for the livestock. Louisa selected a site in the shade of some oak trees for her family. The place was beautiful, but overhead the sun beat down on the encamped saints, many of whom were exhausted from the rain and mud they had battled that spring. "May the Lord reward them for all their sacrifices," Louisa thought. Farther ahead on the trail, Brigham and the Camp of Israel stopped at a place called Mosquito Creek, not far from the Missouri River. They were hungry, 2 months behind schedule, and desperately poor. Yet Brigham still insisted on sending an advance company over the Rocky Mountains. He believed that a group of saints needed to finish the journey that season, for as long as the church wandered without a home, its enemies would try to scatter it or block its way. Brigham knew, however, that outfitting such a group would strain the saints' resources. Few had money or provisions to spare, and Iowa provided limited opportunities for paid labor. To survive on the prairie, many saints had sold prized possessions along the trail or worked odd jobs to earn money for food and supplies. As the camp moved west and settlements thinned, these opportunities would only become harder to find. Other matters also weighed on Brigham. The saints who did not belong to the advance company needed a place to spend the winter. The Omahas and other native peoples who inhabited the land west of the Missouri River were willing to let the saints camp there over the winter, but government agents were reluctant to allow them to settle on protected Indian lands for a long period of time. Brigham also knew the sick and impoverished saints in Nauvoo were depending on the church to take them west. For a time, he had hoped to assist them by selling valuable property in Nauvoo, including the temple. But so far, this effort had been unsuccessful. On June 29th, Brigham learned that three officers from the United States Army were coming to Mosquito Creek. The United States had declared war on Mexico, and President James Polk had authorized the men to recruit a battalion of 500 saints for a military campaign to the California coast. The next day, Brigham discussed the news with Heber Kimball and Willard Richards. Brigham had no quarrel with Mexico, and the idea of helping the United States galled him. But the West could become American territory if the United States won the war, and assisting the army could improve the saints' relationship with the nation. More important, the enlisted men's pay could help the church fund its westward migration. Brigham spoke with the officers as soon as they arrived. He learned that their orders had come after Thomas Kane, a well-connected young man on the East Coast, had heard about the saints' plight and introduced Jesse Little to important officials in Washington, D.C. After some lobbying, Jesse had met with President Polk and persuaded him to help the saints move west by enlisting some of them in military service. Seeing the benefits of the arrangement, Brigham endorsed the orders wholeheartedly. "This is the first offer we have ever had from the government to benefit us," he declared. "I propose that the 500 volunteers be mustered, and I will do my best to see all their families brought forward as far as my influence can be extended, and feed them when I have anything to eat myself." Drusilla Hendricks was furious with Brigham's decision to cooperate with the United States. Her husband, James, had been shot in the neck during a skirmish with Missourians in 1838, leaving him partially paralyzed. Like others in the camp, she still resented the government for not helping the saints at that time. Even though her son William was old enough to volunteer for the battalion, she did not want to let him join. With her husband's paralysis, she depended on her son for help. Recruiters visited the camp daily, often with Brigham or other apostles. If we want the privilege of going where we can worship God according to the dictates of our conscience, Brigham testified, we must raise the battalion. Many saints swallowed their resentment and supported the endeavor, but Drusilla could not bear parting with her son. Sometimes the Spirit whispered to her, are you afraid to trust the God of Israel? Has he not been with you in all your trials? Has he not provided for your wants? She would acknowledge God's goodness, but then she would remember the government's cruelty, and her anger would return. On the day of the battalion's departure, William rose early to bring in the cows. Drusilla watched him as he walked through the tall, wet grass, and she worried that her lack of faith would do him more harm than good. He could get hurt traveling on the trail with his family just as easily as he could marching with the battalion, and if that happened, she would regret having made him stay. Drusilla started breakfast, unsure what to do about William. Climbing onto the wagon to get flour, she again felt the Spirit's whisper, didn't she want the greatest blessings of the Lord? Yes, she said aloud. Then how can you get it without making the greatest sacrifice? The Spirit asked. Let your son go in the battalion. It is too late, she said. They are to be marched off this morning. William returned, and the family gathered for breakfast. As James blessed the food, Drusilla was startled when a man interrupted the camp. Turn out, men, he shouted. We lack some men yet in the battalion. Drusilla opened her eyes and saw William staring at her. She studied his face, memorizing each feature. She knew then that he would join the battalion. If I never see you again until the morning of the resurrection, she thought, I shall know you are my child. After breakfast, Drusilla prayed alone. Spare his life, she pleaded, and let him be restored to me and to the bosom of the church. It shall be done.